Maybe we're looking at things only from one point of view, one angle. Maybe we're dealing with somebody in our life and only seeing it our way and not their way. But even more so, our relationship with God. Are we seeing it His way? Notice that Jesus made him look up. And some of you might be a little depressed or sad, or things are going on in your town, in your area, and you feel like an outsider, like he was an outsider at that point. He wasn't in familiar ground. And Jesus did that for a purpose. And maybe this is what's going on in your life. But you've got to remember, you need the second touch and you need to look up. That's when he could see quite clearly. Let me give you an idea how you could apply this in your life. One day I was in a grocery store, a very large chain in Southern California. And I was in a hurry for a meeting, and I was a little bit late. And there was a lady with her large cart full of everything. And she was five people ahead of me. And I looked, there's five to six behind me. And I'm thinking, come on, lady, hurry up. And then I looked down on the ground. There was a little girl pulling on her mommy's dress on the left leg. And I looked on the other side, there's another little girl, a little bit older than that one, pulling on the dress of that leg side. Inside of the cart were two boys. And her sons, apparently, were throwing Cheerios and bread and cookies out of the cart. Now, the dear mother had a baby in her left arm with her head down to her shoulder, and she's trying to get her wallet or her money or her credit card out of her purse. And I'm impatient saying, come on, Lord, please get this lady moving along. And a little voice said, Michael, and I learned a long time ago, only two people call me Michael. One is my wife and the other is the Lord. And either case, I'm usually in trouble. So when I hear that, I said, yes, sir. He said, you don't mean that your wife with your five children didn't have a problem checking out at the grocery store when they're all little, do you? And I said, no, sir, forgive me. That was blurred vision on my part, to be in such a hurry that I would think the worst of somebody because they're on my schedule, but they're really on their own schedule. So I ask you this, what can happen if you get the second touch? Well, I would say look up to the Lord, just like Jesus said. And the Bible talks about the Holy Spirit. And he talks about the day of Pentecost when they were all in united prayer together, 120 of them in an upper room. That was the known size church pretty much in Jerusalem in those days. Well, the Spirit came down and it came in response to prayer. And sometimes people forget that experience of the Holy Spirit. And I'd like to encourage you today. It's not by might, it's not by power, but by my Spirit, saith the Lord. Your life, if you're looking down, will look so much better with the Holy Spirit being in charge and help you to look up, especially to help you have God's love for other people. Here's what I saw quite clearly from that day on, these years later, it still works. As I go to the store now, and I go down an aisle with a cart, and I've got an assignment from my wife, and Sandy says, we need some cheese, we need some milk and eggs, and we need some bread and peanut butter. So I'm going down the aisle, and I see three people. So I stop. I'm not necessarily talking to them. I'm not interrupting them, but I pray for them. I'll look like I'm buying some cereal, and I'll say, that lady over there, Lord, with the hat on, and she looks very sad, and I don't know what's going on in her life, but you do. Would you bless that lady? And that man over here on the side, he's walking with a cane. Could you help him? He looks like in so much pain, Lord, in Jesus' name. And I realized that when I had blurred vision, I wanted people out of my way so I could be who I want to be, and I really didn't have the love of Jesus. So my vision was blurred like this man. So at some time, he must have seen. And I would imagine that would be the hardest part of any invalidity, any lameness in any person, would be that you once could walk or run, and now you can barely get up from a chair, or some other situation for you. But to get that second touch from God's Holy Spirit,
you now have a second chance to see people quite clearly. Here's the one I enjoy the most, I think, and it's a lot easier, is you go to a gas station, and in that gas station, somebody pulls up on the other side of the pump you're using, and as you're pumping your gas, you can look over, and you can see there's a van, and there's a lady, probably the mother of those three children, and one baby in the baby seat. And you can just sit there leaning against your car and start praying for that family. That's really seeing quite clearly that you're a walking vessel for the power of the Lord, of the Holy Spirit, and Jesus Christ himself. I don't know what's going on planet Earth, but it seems like every country is in turmoil. And yet, when you read the prophecies, you realize that the key to understanding the end times in the Bible would have to be Israel, that it would be a sore note for a lot of countries. In fact, it would end up being invaded after it found freedom. So when you take the second touch with the Holy Spirit and he reveals to you that he has healed you and that your anger and bitterness is gone, and anger and bitterness is actually, we're told in Galatians 5, a fruit of our, well, not the fruit of our flesh, it's the works of our flesh. But love is the fruit of God's Spirit in our life. So now you can go into a grocery store and not be in a hurry. It does take me an hour to get a half gallon of milk and a dozen eggs and a loaf of bread today, but it's kind of a fun thing to do, that know that whatever's going on, we know that the devil has administrative charge over the planet. And God, in our next message, will show us how that the angels were fighting in heaven. And he takes two military groups. One's called the devil's angels, and the other's called Michael's angels. And so there's a battle on planet Earth. And the battle is about getting you free, getting you to see, and getting your heart saved for eternity to live with the Lord. The devil's agenda is to keep you blinded, keep you with blurry vision, make you think your religious righteousness is really cool because it's all about you, and he doesn't want you to grow in the Lord. So this little story is a simple little story, and you can go into a grocery store or a gas station, or you can go to the doctor or to the hospital, and you're going to get an x-ray. And as you're there, all of a sudden, you see seven other people ahead of you. And you can get antsy and upset, or you can let the Lord give you that second touch that you need, that you can start going with your eyes around that room and praying for people without them even knowing it. You see, you're a vessel to be used by the Holy Spirit. I've been in meetings in different places in the world, and some of them were war zones. And I feared not. I knew I was there to help prisoners get released. I knew I'd have to meet with ambassadors and different people in different countries. And then all of a sudden, you'd be right at the end of the meeting, and somebody would say, you're going to hear some good news in a few days. And a few days later, you heard that that person was released. That works on every level. That works with your children at school, when you're there picking them up, to see some kids that are crying and to intercede and pray for them. That means when you're at the doctor's office that you can pray for others who probably have a bigger physical issue than you do. And that's a part of being a Christian. And I know that some of you don't know how to be a Christian, but it's not a matter of how to be, it's how to let the Lord. If he's made you a Christian, it's by two simple statements. If you'll believe in your heart that God raised Jesus from the dead, and you'll confess with your mouth that Jesus Christ is Lord, you shall be saved. Now see, from that day on, if you believe that in faith, you are saved. But now you need to pick up your Bible, and you need to start reading it, and you need to start praying about what you're reading, and you need to get the lessons. Your lessons will probably be a lot deeper than my lessons, and somebody else's will be deeper than yours. But that means he's showing you something because he's got you with a gift of teaching.
And unfortunately, many times,

So I encourage you this hour that you would start praying for people you see. Start praying at stoplights. If you're on your scooter, watch what's coming every other way. If you're inside of a bus or a car, or you're on a train, and you see people at the station, you're at the airport, you're waiting, all those people are frustrated getting through the line just like you, and they want to get home. But you be the one that sits down and prays and intercedes for other people, and you will see quite clearly, and the blurred vision of what life is all about will go away. So if Jesus were to walk up to you and say, "What do you see?" what would you tell him? Now, here's a lesson I learned. From the lips, what you're going to tell him precedes the abundance of our heart. And if I begin telling him negative things, bitter things, angry things, that's what you see. And he's listening to what you see. And you may not see it that way. You just think you're right and these other people are wrong. But when he gives you the second touch, you end up giving the other people more room to just be people. And there is none perfect, no, not one. For all have sinned and they've come short of the glory of God. That includes you and me. So to love is the ultimate sign that Jesus is residing in our life and residing in our heart. And if there's ever a time that the most important group of people love each other, it's today. And that is to love your family. If you can imagine a bullseye and then all the circles around it, God would be the bullseye that you are aiming for, a fellowship with him. The second circle would be your family, and the third circle would be your friends. And if you love God with all of your heart, mind, soul, and strength, then you love your neighbor as yourself. You love your friends, you love your family, you love God. And those are the three greatest assets you and I possess. And if you are a person that is known to invest in assets that you own, you are quite sure that it takes a lot of work and a lot of investment to make it grow. And God's love is what you invest into your relationship with God, your relationship with your family, and the relationship of your friends. Hold on to those assets. If a man is going to have friends, the Bible says he must show himself to be friendly. I would pray in Jesus' name right now for you that the power of the Holy Spirit's love would come into your heart, come into your life, and give you a second touch. That you could just lift holy hands without doubting, as the Bible says, and call upon the Lord while he is near. He says, if you draw near to him, he will draw near to you. And it's not that he moved away. He wants to be with us day and night. It's that we move away and we get too busy. And it's time that the bride prepares herself and makes herself ready because the Lord is soon to return. We don't know the hour. We don't know the day. But we do know his word is very accurate. And we must be about his business so that we don't get blurred vision. Now let me read that to you again. Then you look at the highlights that stick out to you and you go ahead and just mark them down in your notepad or go ahead and just take a look at what you see that you didn't see before. And he came to Bethsaida and they brought a blind man to him and begged him to touch him. So he took the blind man by the hand and he led him out of town. And when he had spit on his eyes, he put his hands on him and he asked him if he saw anything. And he looked up and said, I see men like trees walking. And then he put his hands on his eyes again. He made him look up and he is restored. And he saw everyone clearly. And that's what he is doing for you and me today, is to remind us to see clearly through his eyes, how much he loves the people around us. And maybe you and I could be used
to touch

0: their lives. You know, there's miracles that people like to talk about and see, but sometimes we miss the simple miracles. Do you remember Revelation chapter 5, I think verse 8, it says that there were 24 elders, and there were angels about the throne, and there were harps, so music and worship going on, and golden bowls of incense, which were the prayers of the saints. So what does that tell you? You just got a glimpse into heaven from Revelation 5. Well, there's music in heaven. There's leaders in heaven. There's musical instruments, at least harps, in heaven. There's gold in heaven. We count it the most precious of things, platinum, gold, silver. I think it's $4,500 or $600 an ounce at the filming of this program. It's worth a lot. But doesn't that tell you that your worship and your prayer is very, very important to your God? That He would have your prayers brought in golden bowls with beautiful music playing behind. Just setting the place for you to see the value of your prayers. So as the world keeps going down, keeps spinning around, this is a time for you to get to know your Heavenly Father through the Word of God, through the Spirit of God, through the prayers to God, and through walking in the Spirit so you don't fulfill the lust, walking with Jesus, that you will see people as somebody so valuable that if you pray for them, that prayer will go up and be handed to the Father, and He can smell the incense, which is the prayers of the saints. It's pretty simple. It's pretty direct. And God is calling you because He's coming to take you home soon. And He loves you very, very much.
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7: This is the founding area of our country, probably the most powerful city in the world. 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
11: I'm looking forward to just revival here at Awake D.C. I'm so excited to just experience the presence of God.
12: We've been praying fervently for 15 years for revival in this area. I'm so glad that God's given us this opportunity that Michael is coming here with Awake D.C.
13: I do appreciate Dr. Michael Youssef for getting the word out.
14: That's why I think it's fantastic that he's doing this Awake tour. He is such an inspiring pastor. His messages are fantastic, and it's the kind of message that people need to hear outside of just Atlanta.
15: Thank you. Thank you. Thank you very much. Thank you. Thank you very much. So good to be in Washington, D.C. What a great honor and a privilege for me to be here in our second Great Awakening campaign. You know, we started with a burden. We wanted people to covenant with us to pray on a daily basis for God to bring a third Great Awakening in America. I have been a student of history of the Great Awakenings. I had the privilege of sitting at the feet of the great authority. Billy Graham called him the greatest authority on the history of revivals in the world, Dr. J. Edwin Orr. He went to be with the Lord now. But back in 77, I had the joy of sitting at his feet, and my heart was burning, and I've been praying ever since that God, in his timing, would start a third Great Awakening. But I became aware of the fact that the third Great Awakening will not come, just like the first and the second, without God's people, without the Church of Jesus Christ, without the Bride of Christ being in a state of revival. And the only way to be in a state of revival is to come clean with God and to be awake ourselves so that we pray for a third Great Awakening. There may be in this group of people the next D.L. Moody or the next Jonathan Edwards. We just pray that somebody here today that God will speak to and be that person who brings the Great Awakening. And so I'm waiting for the Lord either to come back or send us a Great Awakening. Which one? Either way, I'm happy. And so I really want to get serious with you today, because you hear a lot in social media, a lot of talk about the end times, that we're living in the end times. I pray so. No matter what or how it takes place, Jesus tells us in Matthew 25, and this is where I go. Rather than listen to people or even listen to myself, I listen to the Word of God. I have no authority other than what's in the Word of God. And so in Matthew 25, our Lord Jesus Christ tells us there are many professing Christians who are going to be taken by surprise when that great day comes. And so that's why tonight, I believe with all my heart, it could be the most crucial night for someone here today. Wherever I hear so much chatter about the end times, as I said, I go to the Word of God. And Jesus issues an ominous warning about his return in Matthew 24. So please ask yourself today, ask yourself as you listen to the Word of God again, am I truly, truly eternally saved? Or am I going through the motions of being a Christian? Ask yourself, am I living for Christ or am I faking it? Am I truly surrendered my life and living for Christ as my only Savior and Lord? Or am I putting one foot in each camp. So in Matthew 25, our Lord Jesus, after giving us this very, very serious warning in chapter 24, he gives us six signs. He called them the labor pains. Our Lord called them the labor pains that are going to be taking place prior to the return of Christ. Then he immediately goes on to give us a story to illustrate the difference between those who truly are awake and ready for the return of Christ and those who are not. You see, the difference between those who truly surrendered to him and those who pretend to be Christians. The parable is so incredible to me because he tells us about 10 young women, 10 virgins. He tells us this parable. In it, the Lord Jesus gives us basically a litmus test. It's a self-administered test. Not somebody else can administer a test to you. Nobody can administer a test to me. It is self-administered. This test will tell you if you're truly an awakened believer or have you gone to sleep? Did you push the snooze button in your spiritual walk? This test will reveal to you where you stand on that day of judgment. Where will you be and what will you say to the Savior, which seemed to be, as I said, closer and closer every day? This test will tell you if you are prepared to meet Jesus as your Redeemer, your Savior, and your friend, or as your judge. There can be no mistake about it. Every one of us are going to face the Lord one day. In fact, I tell my congregation all the time, I live for one purpose, and that is the audience of one. Now, you can face him as your Redeemer and friend, or you can face him as judge. And today, you can be absolutely sure when you walk out of these doors where you stand. Our Lord Jesus Christ is saying here in Matthew 25 about these 10 young women. They were supposed to be part of a wedding party. Five of them were prepared for the groom to come and five were not. And Jesus is telling us about the tragedy of those who look alike Christians, the tragedy of those who are merely professing Christians, the tragedy of those who are confessing one thing with their lips, but they're living another way with their life, the tragedy of those who confuse church membership with being awake in the faith and awaiting for Jesus. The statistics are telling us that 60% of American Christians believe that there are other ways to heaven other than Jesus. 60%. Perhaps there's some of you here today who have bought into that lie. But do you know what that means to say that there are other ways to heaven, there are other ways to eternity other than the Lord Jesus Christ who shed his blood on the cross of Calvary? Do you know what that means? They are calling Jesus, who said, I am the way, the truth, and the life, to be a liar. Those who claim to be Christians and think there are many ways to God, there are many ways to heaven, they're part of that great falling away. And so that is why today I am here passionately with one message for anyone at the sound of my voice to examine themselves. Are you in the faith? Today, I plead with you to answer the question one way or the other. What question? Am I spiritually awake and prepared for the Lord Jesus to return to be my Savior, Redeemer, or not? Am I living and serving Him, or am I faking it somehow? Back to the parable of the 10 young women, Matthew 25. 10 young women. They were all expecting to be part of the wedding. All probably claim to be Christians. And I can tell you with absolute certainty that this parable is so realistic in its details. It is so poignant in its application. It is so profound in its teaching that I pray to God that He would imprint it on the cortex of our minds and hearts. 10 young women. They were supposed to be part of that wedding. Five of the 10 were wise. and five were foolish. By the way, there's a reason why they're called wise. There's a reason why they're called wise. They showed wisdom in their lives and the way they lived their life. And they were waiting for the bridegroom to come, to return any moment. It doesn't matter whether it's today or many years from now. They were prepared. They were ready. They had oil in their lamp. The foolish ones, sadly, on the other hand, they were totally unprepared. They got distracted by other things in life. They were neglecting the most important thing in life. They were not prepared for the test. Here, in this story that Jesus tells, he reveals to us that these 10 women, they had many things in common. They had many things in common. They were all physically went to sleep because it's nighttime, so they all were asleep. It's not some that were staying awake and some are not. They're all asleep physically. But suddenly the cry comes out, the groom is coming, the groom is coming, the groom is coming. The five wise young women got up and they put the oil in their lamp. They lit the lamp and they're ready to go. The foolish ones said, whoops, we don't have oil. We don't have oil. We have lamps, but we don't have oil. We have religion, but not salvation. We have tradition, but not the Holy Spirit. We have church membership, but not a transformed life. And so they asked the five wise ones if they can borrow their oil. The wise ones said, no, we only have sufficient oil for each of us. And my beloved friends, please listen to me. I need to stop here to tell you that salvation is that oil. The Holy Spirit is that oil. Salvation is such a personal experience. You cannot inherit it. You cannot buy it. You cannot earn it. You cannot give it to another. It is an individual experience of being born again. The foolish ones, they thought, like so many people think, they can wait to the end, toward the end of their life, and they'll pray the prayer. Or they can wait until their dying days and then they ask for forgiveness. And they probably thought, well, God will feel sorry for us and let us get into his heaven. Or like so many people in our culture today, they think, well, you know, if my good deeds will outweigh my bad deeds, I can make it to heaven. No, because there is such a thing as too late. These foolish ones realize, symbolically speaking, symbolically is midnight. Symbolically. I'm going to repeat that because you have to understand the reason was midnight for them. It means that the shops are closed. The churches are closed. No, nobody can tell them about salvation anymore. We've gone. The believers have gone to heaven. It means that the door of salvation is shut. No more chances. It's too late. And so the foolish ones tried to play on the sympathy of the bridegroom. They thought they can really play the sympathy card, you know. And so in verse 13, Matthew 25, they cried out to the bridegroom, but we're good people. I don't know you. I don't know you. And that is why Jesus goes on to say, keep on watching because you do not know the day or the hour of his return. I'm going to come back to this because that is very serious matter. But first of all, I want to transport you to the Middle East, where I come from. I want to transport you literally to the Middle East. Back 2,000 years ago, when our Lord Jesus Christ was telling this parable, his audience, his listeners, they already understood, they identified with what he's saying, and they knew that there are three stages for a wedding. The first stage is when the kids were young, the two sets of parents, the boys' parents and the girls' parents, will get together and they'll say, when our kids grow up, our son will marry your daughter. Agreed. Agreed. Then there comes the second stage of the wedding. It's the betrothal. When the kids come of age and ready to get married, this betrothal is much stronger than our engagement and wearing the ring and said, "Yeah, I got engaged." No, no, it was much more serious, just like the Blessed Mary, Virgin Mary was betrothed to Joseph. It's a serious matter. And the third stage comes in the marriage, the celebration, the feast, and the consummation of the marriage. Between the time of the betrothal and the time of the feasting and the celebration and the consummation, the bridegroom is busy building an extension in his father's house to which he will bring his bride, and they're going to live in his father's house. And that is why Jesus said in John chapter 14, "In my father's house, there are many rooms. When I go prepare a place for you, when I finish with the addition for you, I will come and take you to myself." When it's ready, he's going to come and take us home. You see, that house addition is being prepared for the time of the wedding and the wedding feast at the return of Christ. So when the addition is ready, the groom would process on the main street, and there are people running with him, kids, adults, everybody running, processing from the groom's house to the bride's father's house with music and dancing and celebration along the road. And the crowd is shouting, "The groom is coming! Make way! The groom is coming! The groom is coming!" This shout increases in volume and intensity as the groom gets closer to the bride's house. And then when the groom fetches his bride and be heading back to his father's house, this parade actually back to the father's house gets bigger, and the music gets louder, and the dancing and the celebration. Oh, my friend, please don't miss this. I beg you, don't miss this. What Jesus is telling us here in this parable, in this illustration, that in his first coming, he invited whomsoever to come to him and be part of his church, part of his bride. In his first coming, he betrothed us to all those who surrendered to him, who accepted his invitation, who committed themselves to him. In his first coming, he issued the invitation, but only betrothed those who loved him back and those who surrendered to him with all of their heart. He betrothed only those who are willing to live with him and wait for him and serve him and even die for him if they have to. And then there's the other group of people, the group of people who might have liked the groom. Yeah, a lot of people like Jesus. You know what I mean? But they didn't love him with all of their heart. Those are the foolish ones. Those are the foolish ones. Listen to me. The foolish ones are not the atheists, are not the agnostics, they're not the pagans. They're not even the anti-Christian people. They were in the local churches. They were going, doing some charity work. But the point of separation is between those who are prepared for the test and therefore succeed and those who are not. In fact, in the story that Jesus tells us, he gives us, at least I can only count seven things in common between the wise and the foolish. Both groups were invited. Both initially responded to the invitation, obviously, because they were waiting. Both groups were part of the same visible church. Both groups had affection toward the bridegroom. Both groups confessed Jesus with their lips. Both believed that he's coming back. Both physically had fallen asleep at nighttime. But as soon as the bridegroom showed up, all similarities have ceased. Why? Because some were born again and others were not. In the Bible, oil is the symbol of the Holy Spirit. Did you know that? It's the symbol of the Holy Spirit. And when the Holy Spirit comes into your life, He causes inner changes in your life. The Holy Spirit causes inner transformation in your life. The Holy Spirit causes you to be sold out for Christ. The Holy Spirit compels you to live for Christ, not for self. And that is why this self-administered test that Jesus gives us, the self-administered test, is simply this. Do I live my life in total expectation of that great day? Why? Because no matter what you call yourself, no matter what you think yourself to be, no matter what your personal beliefs are and your personal views are, the question is, am I awake? Am I anticipating the joy of the day of the return of Christ, or I'm not? That's the test. Oh, beloved, listen carefully. First of all, by accepting the invitation to come to Him tonight, by recognizing that only Jesus, who died on the cross for you and rose from the dead, can forgive you eternally, by accepting that His death on the cross is for you. By believing the fact that Jesus died your death, that He paid your debt, that He gave His life so that you might live with Him forever. By accepting the fact that He left the glories of heaven with the Father with whom He coexisted before eternity and came and died on that cross, a sinner's death, rose again. Your only ticket to heaven. That's your only ticket to heaven. Oh, my beloved friends, the worst thing you can do is not respond to Jesus' invitation today, this very moment. For you can never guarantee your tomorrow. I've been ministering for over 5 decades in a number of continents around the world, and I've buried so many people. I've buried some old people. I've buried some young people. Life is so uncertain. Don't put it off. And this for those of you who have made a commitment back yonder, but then you pushed the snooze button and went spiritually to sleep. Today is the day to wake up again. Today is the day of your awakening. Come, surrender your life to Jesus. And so we're going to help you today. Have somebody pray with you. Everybody who, in the quietness of this moment, to say, Michael, I do want to give my life to Christ. I remember the time when I did this, and now I've really have stopped walking with Jesus. I want you to stand up where you are. Somebody's going to come and pray with you. Just stand up. Now, I want you to pray this prayer with me. Please repeat after me. Lord Jesus Christ, thank you for inviting me. Thank you for wanting to betroth me. And now that I'm ready to live for you, have your Holy Spirit come and dwell in me. Pour your Holy Spirit into my life and into my family's life. Lord, help me to live for you and to walk with you and to testify to you. I thank you in Jesus' name. Amen. Amen. Give God glory. Give God glory. Amen. Praise God.

0: the prayer is still going. People are still praying. And I hope they're never going to stop, because we don't want to stop the Spirit of God working in the lives of people. And we thank God for His Spirit that penetrated many hearts. And so I thank you for your prayers, and God bless.
1: The revival was amazing. The sermon was amazing. The worship was amazing. As a new believer, I've been praying for revival, praying for awakening in D.C. What Dr. Yusuf is doing, I pray, continues all over the nation.
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1: Hello, and thank you for watching his channel. With an international update, I'm Brian Perez. Two students armed with handguns opened fire in a high school in the central Philippines, killing three fellow students and wounding at least 20 others. The suspects, aged 14 and 15, were arrested. The suspects and victims were students of the San Jose National High School in Tacloban City, where the shooting happened. Regional Police Chief Brigadier General Jason Capoy said 15 of the 20 injuries were caused by gunshots, including a student who was hit in the head and remained in a hospital. The rest were injured as they stumbled and jumped out of a window as they dashed to safety. Capoy said the suspects, who were close friends, mentioned in initial questioning that they were bullied in school. Police recovered at least 40 shell casings at the scene of the attack. Crimes involving the use of firearms are prevalent in the Philippines, partly due to the proliferation of unlicensed firearms, but school shootings are relatively rare. Homeland Security Secretary Mark Wayne Mullen said an individual with ties to Iran's Islamic Revolutionary Guard Corps attempted to enter the U.S. with the Iranian soccer team during the World Cup. Mullen said the Iranian official who attempted to enter the U.S. was, according to Tehran, the president of the country's soccer federation, noting that the Iranian soccer team playing World Cup games is based in Tijuana, Mexico. The team flies from Mexico into the U.S. when they need to play games. For years, the IRGC has been considered a foreign terrorist organization by the U.S. government, which has said the IRGC has been a backer of terrorism around the world. The military organization has launched a number of attacks on U.S. military assets in the Middle East since the start of hostilities between Tehran and the United States earlier this year. Advanced artificial intelligence models may be able to breach and overwhelm the cybersecurity defenses of governments and businesses worldwide in a matter of months, according to a partnership of intelligence and security agencies. The Five Eyes Intelligence Oversight and Review Council is an alliance from the U.S., the U.K., Canada, Australia, and New Zealand. It issued a joint statement that raises alarms over the threats of frontier AI models. The council warned world leaders and businesses to assess the risks of frontier AI and respond quickly to prevent malicious actors from exploiting software breaches that could impact national defense. The statement did not reference any particular AI firms, but recent industry discussion has focused on Anthropic's Mythos 5 and Fable 5 frontier models. And Turkish President Recep Tayyip Erdogan ordered officials to resume talks on reopening an Orthodox Christian seminary near Istanbul, an issue raised by U.S. President Donald Trump, who is expected to visit Ankara next month for a NATO summit. The Halki Seminary was founded in 1844 and shut by the Turkish state in 1971. It played a central role in the Eastern Orthodox Church as the Ecumenical Patriarchate's main theological school. Turkey has long faced pressure from Greece, the U.S., and European Union to reopen the theological school. Metropolitan Emmanuel of Chalcedon, whose diocese covers Istanbul, said both sides still needed to complete renovation work on the building complex and agree on the legal and educational framework under which it would operate. Halki Seminary was closed in 1971 following a constitutional court ruling that private higher education institutions must be affiliated with state universities, a requirement rejected by the Patriarchate. With an international update on his channel, I'm Brian Perez. Thank you very much for watching, and God bless.
2: Hello. Welcome, everyone, to Focus Point. I'm Brad Dacus, president of the Pacific Justice Institute. We have a lot to cover today, and to help me cover that, we're going to talk with the senior counsel of the Southern California Office for the Pacific Justice Institute, Michael Pefford. Welcome to the program, Michael.
3: Hi, Brad. It's great to be here. It always is.
2: Yes, we've got a lot to cover. Now, many of you may be wondering when I say Pacific Justice Institute, you're thinking, like, who's Pacific Justice Institute? For those of you who may not be familiar with us, let me just give you a real short summation so you can understand. We're a nonprofit legal defense organization. I founded it in 1997 with the help of former U.S. Attorney General Ed Meese. We now have 10 offices across the United States in six states. from Southern California up to Seattle, out to New York City and New Jersey, here committed to serve you and defend religious freedom, parental rights, and the sanctity of human life. One thing that makes us sort of unique is people are saying, well, how are we different? Well, one thing makes us very unique, and that is we work hard to make sure that no one's left on the side of the road. We don't just cherry-pick certain cases, the big cases. We work hard to make sure that everyone gets their help that they need, that they're not turned away when it comes to religious freedom, parental rights, and the sanctity of human life. We're also much broader in the kind of cases and issues that we take on at Pacific Justice Institute. And that's one thing we like to talk about on this show are some of the different kinds of cases and things that we're involved in that are not just theoretical, but are real cases and real matters and real issues that are affecting you, your family, your church, your ability to live the life that God has called you to live amidst a world, a society, and government, which often stand in the way. We're going to talk about some of those cases, some of those issues today on today's program, and hopefully you'll find it real helpful. If you'd like more information about anything we're talking about, you need representation, you want free legal counsel, we never charge for our work, our resources are free, just go to our website, pji.org. It's P for Pacific, J for Justice, I for Institute, pji.org, and we're here to help you and serve you without charge. Now, we have with us here, once again, Michael Pfeffer. Michael.
3: Yeah. Can I just add one more thing?
2: Oh, sure. Please do.
3: I wanted to talk about just what a blessing it is, because we operate that unless the Lord builds the house, the laborers labor in vain.
2: Yes.
3: And what's really been a blessing for us is as we've gone through this whole COVID thing, what a blessing it's been having people in other offices, other states other than California. We've got Oregon, Washington, where there's been a lot of activity. We've got Nevada and Colorado. What a blessing it has been to be there, to be able to provide this kind of representation. And I just want to say that I believe the Lord set this up this way at this time, for such a time as this, basically.
2: For such a time as this.
3: Yeah.
2: And then the new office we just opened it this week in New York, New yeah. York City, and New Jersey. And the reason we opened it isn't because we want to grow and we're going to have a huge empire. We're going to have hundreds of offices. And no, that's not our goal. It's never been my goal as founder of the organization. My goal is to make sure everyone gets help.
3: That's
2: and
3: right.
2: The fact is, we've heard the cries and the requests for help in the part of a country that is really in the firing squad as far as religious freedom.
3: Yeah.
2: And so we're there to serve them and represent them. The attorney we just brought on, she's fantastic. She actually interned with Pacific Justice almost 20 years ago when she was
3: amazing.
2: In law school. And how God works to bring people together. As far as you talk about God's sovereignty and providence, I think people find this real encouraging. After we deliberated, I deliberated with our chief counsel and our director of operations, and we prayed about it. We've been deliberating, and I finally just felt in my gut that now is the time to go ahead and open that office because of the need, the request for assistance. And I said to our chief counsel, I said, okay, director of operations, okay, we've talked about it. Let's move. Let's open the office, and let's go ahead and extend that offer and bring her on staff. And it was interesting because about two hours after that phone call, after we said, let's pull the trigger, let's open that office, I get a phone call from a radio, Christian radio network. You know what state the state's really big in? New York and New Jersey.
3: That's right.
2: Stations up and down, as far as in New York and New Jersey, a little bit of Pennsylvania. They called me and they said, Brad, out of the blue. I didn't have this thing going on. I said, Brad, we decided we want to air your half-hour show, the Dacus Report, and we also want to air the Legal Edge. Legal Edge is heard on over 500 stations. The Dacus Report half-hour show is heard on over 230 stations across the country.
3: Yes.
2: And they said, we want to air that show and right. for free because they don't charge. We don't pay for media time. We use that money into helping people. But it was so incredible how God confirmed that just 2 hours yeah. after we made that decision to open the office. And now it's opened up so that everyone in that area with some large stations and transmitters are going to hear that we're here to serve them and to help them. And it's just neat to see God's hand moving and moving things forward. And I just also want to thank people out there who do support our work, who are part of our team, It's never taken for granted. It's always been very much appreciated as we move forward at the Pacific Justice Institute, serving hundreds and hundreds, actually several thousand, usually every year. Now, let's talk about some of the challenges that we take on, including what we've seen take place with regards to social workers. And I know Ventura County, California in particular.
3: Yes.
2: I was very alarmed when I saw them give a press conference talking about how they are willing to go in and take people from houses where the one person is positive with the coronavirus and the other people in the home are negative on the coronavirus, so they don't have it, and use that as a justification to take that person who's positive out of that home. And this could be the children. This could be a three-year-old, a four-year-old. And the reason they gave is because that house only had one bathroom. And they said, well, technically, you really can't totally quarantine if you only have one bathroom. Well, my idea is like, well, folks, in public places, we have restrooms. That's right. People are using them all the time.
3: Yes.
2: You know, I don't have my own individual bathroom when I go to Walmart. No, yes. It's the same one, or Costco. And yet they're going to give this standard. And airlines and other places, they have cleanliness standards. What's preventing a family from simply having been instructed instead on how to sterilize it and clean it after every person uses it?
3: Yes.
2: It's like the government knows what's best. This could be horrific in terms of the number of children who could be traumatized and taken and torn from families, that all under the pretext of, quote, protecting them, even if no one in the house is a high risk.
3: Yes, and it reminds me of the C.S. Lewis quote that said, he said, in effect, I'm paraphrasing, but in effect, he said, there's no tyranny that's more fearsome than tyranny that's being done in the name of doing it for your own good. And that's what we're finding right now. Many of the entities throughout California and throughout the U.S., they're acting as if they're doing us a favor in dealing with something that we've all dealt with for a long time, flu bugs, etc. And this area falls directly into the area of freedom, of being able to help parents and families cope with these difficult times together, which has always been heralded as a resource to have an intact together family.
2: Yes.
3: Supporting one another, loving one another, willing to lay down your life for one another, this kind of family union that I guarantee you will not find in any government facility.
2: No, not at all. And the emotional trauma and the impact on kids.
3: Yes.
2: When they're taken from parents, first off, say they're sick, and they're taken from mom and dad and their family, and they don't know if they're going to be given back. And frankly, oftentimes social workers do not give the kids back.
3: That's right.
2: They want to keep the kids oftentimes because they get $8,000 for every child that they take.
3: Yes.
2: This is across the country, folks. This is what social workers do. That's why a study came out, it was interesting, from the Department of Health and Human Services, and it found that the majority of kids who are taken by social workers should not be taken. In fact, it said that children are actually even better off remaining in a moderately abusive home, you know, moderate, not, you know, sexual abuse and stuff like that.
3: Of course.
2: Moderately abusive home than to be taken and put into foster care.
3: Yes.
2: Where their hope in their future is less than 1% of having any kind of a hope or a future at all. So, and then also the fact that, you know, they often target minorities in low-income areas. And that's just what they would be doing if they have the one-bathroom rule.
3: Right.
2: They'd say, oh, your family's not rich enough to have two bathrooms? We're going to take yours, and we're going to get paid by the government $8,000 for every year we keep this child from you. It's atrocious, and it's a major incentive for many parents to say, well, we're not going to have our children tested. We're not going to have them tested because we don't want the government to take our kids. And that's the wrong thing to happen.
3: That's right.
2: Parents should get their kids tested. We should have extensive testing.
3: Well, and again, no one cares for a sick child like mom and dad. No one.
2: Yes.
3: On the face of this earth. And look, these things can be dealt with. The obstacles that come in us when you have, for instance, a home with one bathroom, that can be dealt with. Everyone has,
2: right,
3: through the time growing up, has dealt with that situation. And in our way, we've seen what happens when the government comes in and takes children as if they know best. And really, they just get tangled into this web that's very destructive oftentimes for the people that are so-called protected by the,
2: right,
3: state. And,
2: yeah,
3: we've seen it time and time again. I know you and I, we both handle these cases with the CPS, Child Protective Services, and we've seen it time and time again where the state overreached. It was really unnecessary.
2: Right.
3: And then next thing you know, this family is put through this whirlpool of garbage in order to get out,
2: right,
3: and raise their children as they need to.
2: Yeah, in fact, we now see government taking children who say that they want to change their gender.
3: Right.
2: That's now the reason why the government is taking, we have had a case matter, we can't get into much of the details of it, I understand,
3: yep,
2: but dealing with a teenager who said that they wanted to change their gender, and the parents said, well, no, we're a Christian family, we don't think God made a mistake, we're going to get some counseling. But the social worker said, oh, no, our psychiatrist says that this child, they should have their gender changed.
3: Yes.
2: They should physically have it changed. And parent, if you don't agree with us, the state, then we're going to take that child, whether you like it or not. And that's exactly what they did, even though the child wanted to stay with their parents.
3: Yes.
2: They took the child, and had we not stepped in, Michael, what would have happened to that child, I don't know. But the good news is that child was given back to that family after we stepped in.
3: That's,
2: and
3: right,
2: these are terrible atrocities. We have a wonderful resource on our website, I think, that can help parents throughout the country in all 50 states to protect them from social workers doing evil things like taking their children. And mind you, there's some good social workers out there.
3: Right.
2: I wish we had more Christians that were social workers.
3: Yes.
2: Really actually balanced in their worldview and perspective and really doing what they should do, which is really taking truly abused kids. But the fact is there's so many who are not, and we have a great resource to help protect those parents from those many, many social workers who are not actually looking after the children's best interest. Tell us about this. It's 12 steps to protect your children. How do people get a hold of that?
3: Yes, so that's that. They can find this and many other resources free of charge on our website, pgi.org. And that goes through the steps that you should take to be careful once the CPS shows up and starts talking like they're going to take children or interview children. Yes, of course, there are some good folks working in the social work as social workers and as the support. But the truth of the matter is that the system is so unwieldy that it leaves children open for being hurt in the case,
2: right,
3: we just talked about. That person

0: with Pacific Justice, was dealing with a mom who homeschooled and SWAT team, basically, with vests on, and came to the windows, the door, bust down the doors, traumatized these kids, took the kids. And I personally defended that parent in court, got the children given back. And that had a nice ending. But reality is, I think homeschools are going to be under more attack as more and more people homeschool. A recent study came out. It said that 40%, Michael, 40% of the parents in the United States are now considering homeschooling their kids permanently,
1: right,
0: and not sending them back to the government schools.
1: Yeah.
0: They're not really public schools, they're government schools,
1: because
0: they're not really controlled by the public.
1: That's right.
0: So I think that's real encouraging, but as that happens, I think we're going to see more zealous social workers and teachers' unions and the others really doing everything they can to keep that from happening, including intimidating parents, taking children. So I encourage parents to take advantage of that, and if they want to homeschool, maybe if their church also wants to start a church homeschool co-op, we at Pacific Justice have resources for that as well, to really help them be a salt and light, to help protect children from the spiritual genocide, that is taking place in our government schools with the new sex ed curriculum that's being poured out. We have information on that soon on our website, that it was going to be extremely eye-opening. It's for adults only, so make sure you don't have kids watching the video presentation, but it's very explicit, and it basically will open your eyes to what your child will be exposed to all the way down to the kindergarten level in most of the major cities across the United States moving forward this next school district in the next school year, assuming that those school districts are going to be open. We'll have to wait and see what happens there. We at Pacific Justice, I know we're there ready to go to bat for the private Christian schools and homeschoolers who want to do what they're called to do this fall, but we'll have to see what happens.
1: Yeah, we fully support Christian schools too. There's definitely a huge place for them, and many people's lives are blessed by the Christian schools. But we also realize that not everybody can do that. Not everyone can send their child to a Christian school, and so there's other ways to do this, and homeschooling is one of them. And you can tell that it's working because they're under attack all the time by government agencies, by so-called think tanks, Harvard.
0: Yeah, there was a professor who heads up a whole division dealing with children advocacy or something at Harvard, wrote a horrific article, and we've talked about it before, where he just demonized, the author just demonized homeschoolers, saying how terrible it was, how dangerous it's going to be, how awful those homeschoolers are. I would have almost thought it was a spoof, but it wasn't. It was a real article that Harvard came out with, which shows you how the elite and the intellectual elite in some of these institutions are actually very, very dangerous to freedom and liberty, and especially to the right to homeschool.
1: Right, and that's so ironic about that particular article from Harvard. It was that she was saying, you know, children need to be protected from their parents indoctrinating them. This from the public education field that indoctrinates children left and right on things that most parents hate,
0: right?
1: And so you're thinking, they're afraid of indoctrination? Well, that's why people are leaving oftentimes public schools because of that. So, yeah, we think that there's a place for that, for homeschooling, and we've defended them a lot.
0: Yeah, and we're going to continue to do so by God's grace as we move forward. Okay, churches have been under attack, Michael. With the coronavirus, many of them have been shut down. We at Pacific Justice Institute, of course, have a checklist to help churches reopen, whether it's with drive-in services, outdoor services, indoor services. But things are changing so quickly, and we have had special conference calls on Thursdays at 2 p.m. So if you're interested in participating, they can register on our website, pji.org, to get information about how churches can legally reopen. But we've been watching the case law, and one of the things we do on these conference calls, we update people on the new cases that have come out. There was an encouraging case out of a federal court in North Carolina in the Berean Baptist Church versus Cooper.
1: Yes.
0: Tell us about this case and why we should be encouraged about this judge's decision.
1: Yes, and this is what we've taken the position that, look, the eventually we're going to have to be

0: hitting every court in the land. There are places where it's working, and unfortunately in California, and we'll talk about that in a minute here, but California where it hasn't worked. But here in North Carolina, this church filed a temporary restraining order with the district court. And the district court here held, and this was great. The district court, and you talk about long lasting lessons that we're learning from this whole thing, is that said that there's no pandemic exception to the U.S. Constitution First Amendment, and that is so true. We always. One of the important things that PGI does is that we want to protect constitutional rights. And unless we stand up for them, believe me, and we have seen this, especially during this time, or during the time of the COVID matter, is that the rights can be taken away.
1: Yes.
0: And that's why we have to stand vigilant. Well, here, the court said, no, we're going to grant the temporary restraining order, telling the government they cannot stop in-person indoor worship services in churches. And that is what we need to hear more and more of.
1: Yeah, I was really encouraged about that. I know there's also a Sixth Circuit case.
0: Yes.
1: That also addressed that issue recently. And I was very impressed with the language. I'm going to paraphrase, so for the sake of time. But that court basically held that that it's wrong for the government or the governor to assume that churches somehow are not able to abide by the same health and safety criteria as restaurants, as Walmart, as Costco, airports. Where is the evidence that shows that these religious people are somehow so much dirtier or uncouth or intellectually inferior to be able to know how to keep their bathrooms clean like Walmart or
0: right.
1: Costco? It's ridiculous. And the court said that this is just state bigotry and hostility, unequal treatment for religious institutions. I think Christians know just as much about how to be taught and how to keep things clean and maintain health standards at their church facility as stores and liquor stores and marijuana pot shops.
0: That's
1: and
0: right.
1: Other places where it's legal. So I think that also is another positive step in the right direction.
0: Right, and not only do they know better, they have a higher motivation. I've talked to pastors, a lot of different pastors, and you and I, that's what we do at PGI, is we deal with pastors. These people are on the front lines. And I'll tell you what, to a man, they have said, hey, we're willing to send someone into the restroom after every one person goes in there and clean it up. So they have a desire to protect their flock.
1: Yeah.
0: These people aren't just wanting people to come in and get sick, or they don't care. They do care, and they have the motivation, the love of Christ, and they have the resources through volunteers who can deal with the things that are necessary. And that is so great in this case, talking about that. And I believe is that Wisconsin? Is that the case?
1: Well, that's a Sixth Circuit decision.
0: Okay, Sixth Circuit, right.
1: Decision that. But then Wisconsin, let's talk about Wisconsin.
0: Yeah. Go ahead.
1: That was a great decision as well. And that was dealing with not so much of churches not being treated fairly and equally. That was a challenge on the tyranny of the governors. We've seen a lot of governors out there. You may have a governor like this if you're watching this program that has decided to say, well, we're going to buckle down and we're not going to let churches open up, and we may let a few things open up over here, but we're going to stay in control. It just shows you the tyranny of human nature and why we have a constitution to keep that tyranny in check.
0: Yes.
1: Because we see, you know, states like Michigan and New York and California, and to name a few, Oregon,
0: yes,
1: where the governors have said we're in control and we'll tell you when you can take a breath and not, or it's just outrageous.
0: Of course.
1: Well, then Wisconsin, they were challenged. That governor was challenged, and the court said, Governor, you don't have the legal right to have this executive order shut everything down indefinitely.
0: That's right.
1: You're actually bound and limited by that, and we're not going to let you get away with it. And so we've seen that. That was really encouraging. We at the Pacific Justice Institute, we brought an action challenging the governor of Oregon.
0: That's right.
1: And we got a preliminary injunction. The court saying, hey, you don't have a blank check to just, you know, indefinitely run people's lives, governor, like a tyrant. And that's exactly what we saw. Of course, the judge didn't say like a tyrant. But that's how I basically see what was being being done. I mean, when you have a governor just have this power grab, you know, Kate Brown, Governor Kate Brown saying, we're going to say what you can do, when you can do it, and it's when I decide differently. The court held her to the state law and the state constitution. I know we at Pacific Justice Institute have also been working on that as well, to make sure churches are treated fairly and equally. They're not being discriminated against. And a lot of these blue states dominated by liberal governors have been doing that kind of tyranny.
0: Yes.
1: And also to hold those governors accountable as well.
0: And the thing that we must remember all the time, this is why elections are so important for us, is that our government, whether it's at the federal level or the state level, there's three branches. There's the legislative branch, there's the executive branch, which is in the state, it's the governor, in the feds, it's the federal law, it's the president, and then there's the courts. Those are all three. They have an equal voice. Now, of course, we all agreed that initially this was so uncertain with this whole thing with the COVID virus that, look, for a temporary period, we had to basically all get together and agree.
1: Right. Well, but we didn't know what was going to go on. We didn't know if 2 million, 10 million were going to die.
0: That's right.
1: I mean, I get that.
0: Yeah.
1: But then once they find out where it comes from, specifically is at risk, and how it's spread, it's like they've got their power and they're not going to give it up unless we force it through the courts.
0: Yeah, and this is the beauty of our system is that so we have the court that can say, like has been said in all three of these cases we've talked about, in one way or the other, not so fast, Governor. You don't have that much power.
1: Right.
0: Your power must be necessarily limited in order for us to live as free as possible. And the court stepped in, an equal branch of the government. The courts step in, and they uphold the law, and there you have it. So we this is a very important lesson, and perhaps those of you that are seeing this in one of these states that has been so difficult, you got to keep in mind who you elect as governor and look at the states that the governors actually attempted to protect freedom right as soon as possible. Let's put it that way.
1: They're all kinds of governors.
0: Yes.
1: We had some governors say, we're going to look at the medical facts here and we're going to be responsible and we're going to allow freedom as much as we can. And if we see a major spike in our hospitals overflowing and okay, we'll respond to that.
0: Yeah.
1: And their goal, when in doubt, they leaned on the side of freedom.
0: That's right.
1: They didn't lean on the side of hyper fear and paranoia. They leaned for freedom. And that's a healthy governor. So if you're out there and you have a governor like that, be appreciative of that governor. Send him a thank you note. And remember them, perhaps, when they're running for office. At the same time, though, Michael, we've had some horrific governors like we talked about, doing just outrageous things. We've seen it in North Carolina, Kentucky. We've seen it in New York and Massachusetts, New Jersey, Illinois, Washington, Oregon, California.
0: Yeah.
1: Some outrageous things that these governors have done. I say pray for those governors. Don't hate your governor. Mm-hmm. Pray for your governor. But also take note of what they're doing and remember to vote. And also remember that governor has powers to appoint judges in the state courts. You have the state courts and the federal courts. Remember, there's a lot of power. And a lot of these judges are judges who are appointed by your governor as far as the state courts. Now, as federal courts go, let's talk about that. We've seen some real changes in the federal courts, federal judges appointed. In fact, we've had a record number the period of time that we've had by this existing president, President Trump.
0: Yes.
1: Judges I've never in my life seen more judges appointed to federal courts, even the Supreme Court, all the way down, that respect the Constitution, that actually are not wishy-washy. They respect the Constitution. and they're not going to start dictating what they the way they things want things to be, but they look at the Constitution. What do you think would happen? Do you think it matters who's going to be sitting in the White House the next 4 years in terms of judicial appointments, or do you think they're all done? What's your opinion? How important is it looking forward? We see what's happened in a fantastic way with our federal courts the last 4 years with the new appointments. And, of course, they have to be confirmed by the Senate. So it's the White House nominating them, and then it's the U.S. Senate confirming them. How important is it in terms of moving forward as far as who's in the White House, who's in the Senate, as far as future judges? Are there many future judges you think that will be appointed moving ahead, and what kind of impact will that have for our children and generations to come?
0: Yeah, well, first, that is such a great point. What the interesting thing is that there was a lot of vacancies, and there's still a lot of vacancies for federal judgeships. And how this works at the federal level is that the president nominates these people, and they go through Senate. So there really is two areas where, as an electorate, we have to be an informed electorate. And part of that is to know that it's much better when you have cooperation between the Senate and the president to appoint judges that are that stand up for liberty and freedom and protect religious rights and gun rights, etc. These are all important things. And I'll just tell you, the Ninth Circuit, as you know, is changing. The Ninth Circuit has been historically one of the most liberal courts in the country, and oddly enough, one of the most overturned courts. And so we are seeing a real switch. There's been a huge amount of appointments there, and there needs to be more appointments there that are conservative judges. We're not asking for cookie-cutter judges. We're asking for judges who look at the Constitution right. And obey the Constitution.
1: Right. That's all we're asking for. And those are constitutional rights that defend liberals, defend conservatives.
0: Yes.
1: It defends everyone. So that's what we want on the court, not judges who are going to be judicial activists and saying, well, this is what I want the Constitution to say. I'm just going to change the meaning of the words.
0: Right.
1: I'm going to create some new rights that fit my ideology. We've seen that. We're tired of that. Yeah. And I think that's so important. I'm very optimistic that if we have the right people in the executive branch and in the Senate, but it takes both.
0: It does.
1: Then we can see more judges appointed that are going to respect our rights as parents, respect our religious freedom, respect our civil liberties, and basically respect our Constitution.
0: Yes.
1: Which is the foundation that we maintain our freedom and liberty and our strength as a nation.
0: And what we're seeing right now is where the rubber meets the road, right? We're seeing where our freedoms are challenged. I mean, we it's easy sometimes when things are going, you know, better, and everybody's, oh, look, what can they? The government's not going to hurt me. Well, then we go through a time like this where they're taking away rights, important rights, rights that are enshrined in the Constitution, like freedom to assemble, freedom to practice your religion. These are enshrined in the Constitution vis-a-vis the First Amendment.
1: Yeah. If you were to take our founding fathers today and say, we want to show you our town, George Washington and Thomas Jefferson, John Adams, all you guys, Benjamin Franklin, we're going to show you our town. Here's our town. Over there, here's our Costco, great store. Oh, let's go in Costco.
0: Yes.
1: Here's Walmart. We go to Walmart. Here's a liquor store. We're going to pick up some liquor. Here's some restaurants. You know, yes. We have every other table. Here's a restaurant. Oh, it's great, great, great. They'll say, what about the churches? Oh, no, those are closed.
0: Right.
1: Those are closed.
0: Yeah.
1: What would they say? They say, what do you mean they're closed? Oh, well, they're too dangerous.
0: Yes.
1: Now, these other places, they're fine.
0: Right.
1: But, oh, no, we got to wait for the football stadium to open. And this is the way California is, at least.
0: Yes.
1: You know what they'd be saying? They'd probably be saying revolution.
0: Yeah.
1: They would be outraged, and they'd probably be saying, how is it that we did so much and fought so hard to defend those freedoms and liberties?
0: Absolutely.
1: And you just allowed them to be taken without even firing a shot. Now, I don't mean we don't want to, I'm not saying we need to have a military revolution.
0: Right.
1: I'm not calling for militants, for the record, okay?
0: Yes.
1: But at least contest it and stand up to it. And that's what I think. Then at that time, I tell our founding fathers, well, actually, here's what Pacific Justice Institute's doing.
0: That's right.
1: And here's the lawsuits we've been filing across the country in different places to strategically and aggressively defend those liberties and the successes that we've received moving forward. But they would be shocked. America should be shocked. And we're not going to take it anymore.
0: Yeah.
1: It's like that old movie where they opened up the windows and they all yelled out, you know, I'm mad as heck and I'm not going to take it anymore.
0: Right.
1: Well, back then, I don't think they knew why they were saying that.
0: Right.
1: But here in the United States today, those of us who appreciate freedom, I can see why today, after everything's all said and done, why many people are very angry and upset and they don't want to take it anymore. And that's what we at Pacific Justice Institute are here to do, is to help you work it through so that your freedom and liberty can be protected and so you can move forward as we deal with these struggles and these challenges to your liberty and your freedom. By the way, if you'd like to keep up with what we're doing and these monsters, these things that we're taking on in the way of government tyranny, it's easy to do. Just go to our website. It's pji.org, P for Pacific, J for Justice, I for Institute.org, and you can sign up to get our free legal insider. It's once a week, and it gives you information on what we're doing. We have 47 cases in active litigation right now. We need people to be praying for those cases, lifting us up in prayer. And of course, I greatly appreciate those of you who are also actually supporting our work. We never charge for our work, so if you need help, it doesn't matter whether you support our work or not financially or even prayerfully. Contact us. We're here to serve you without charge anywhere in the United States. That's what we do at Pacific Justice Institute. We have a heart of service. And we're not going to say, oh, your case isn't big game enough, or it's not going to be a high media case. It doesn't matter.
0: Yes.
1: We're going to help them. And we're going to do so without charge, and I want you to contact us if you need help. Now, I want to shift a little bit and talk about another area of tyranny, and that's dealing with churches that have been told that they can't exist ever in a building. It's not about waiting for the church to reopen. They're told, no, you want to move in this building, we don't want you church people.
0: Yes.
1: Those are real cases that we've had. In fact, we have one right now as we speak in the area of Salinas, dealing with New Harvest Christian Fellowship. Tell me about this case.
0: Yes, well, in this case, the church had bought a piece of land that's across the street from one of their other buildings. And there they wanted to hold services on the first floor. And they did so for a period of time. And then the city came in and said, well, we don't want you to meet inside on the first floor here. You have to meet on the second floor.
1: But they had no problem meeting across the street on the first floor.
0: Exactly.
1: But if they're moving in this building on the other side of the street.
0: Yes.
1: Oh, no, we don't want you on the first floor. We want to sort of contain you.
0: Yes.
1: Quarantine you.
0: Right.
1: To the second floor. So hopefully people will stroll up to the second floor and find out there's a church there. Okay.
0: Yeah, exactly. And interestingly too, there's a movie theater next door that they're selling, and the movie theater is going to be able to act like a movie theater, which we've often used as a comparative of church services, because people go in, they sit, and
1: they listen.
0: That's right.
1: And yeah, exactly.
0: So here, the church really tried, through our attorney, the church really tried to negotiate a solution, try to get along, and eventually the negotiations were going nowhere, and so we had to file a lawsuit in order to get the court to deal with this situation, and that's what we've recently done, is file a lawsuit to protect this. Now, historically speaking, how this came to bear, this whole area of legislation, is that in the 90s, there was a real movement within communities throughout the U.S. where, because a church doesn't pay tax revenue, the government started refusing to let them be zoned for a specific parcel. And it got to where in many communities, and still is, in many communities, it's very difficult to have a church.
1: Well, tell me about this story. What happened?
0: So in this case?
1: Yeah.
0: We're still working on the New Harvest case. We're still working. The lawsuit has just been filed recently.
1: Okay.
0: So we're still looking for the court to step in. And these things sometimes, as you know, take time. And we don't have an outcome yet on this.
1: Okay. But we're still moving ahead. Now there are some churches that we have had some outcomes dealing with. I know.
0: Absolutely.
1: One of them. Was Huntington Harbor, Calvary Chapel of Huntington Harbor.
0: That's right. Yeah, that was a great one.
1: That had a great outcome. I understand this involved both Huntington Beach and the Coastal Commission.
0: That's right.
1: And you actually represented that church. What happened?
0: Yes, well, we stepped in this case and we went to bat for this church at the city council for Huntington Beach. And they rightly recognize that, you know, we have a constitutional problem here, and we're going to, you know, they gave the approval after PGI went to their city council meeting and made the argument to them about this, and so they gave approval. Well, shortly thereafter, now the California Coastal Commission came in and said, no, you need our approval, and we're not likely to grant it. And the reason why in California, if it's within 1,000 yards of water, of the coastal shore, then the California Coastal Commission has jurisdiction.
1: That's federal.
0: This is California.
1: Oh, this is California.
0: Yes.
1: So it's the California Coastal Commission.
0: Exactly.
1: Okay.
0: And so we, not to be daunted, we went to a hearing in front of the California Coastal Commission, and we argued it, and basically said that this refusal to grant this the leave for them to open their church, which they had already were on a long-term lease, they had already done a fair amount of construction inside. Failure to allow them to use that is a violation of the what we call RLUIPA, the Religious Land Use and Institutionalized Persons Act. That's a mouthful. That's why we call it RLUIPA.
1: Yes.
0: But anyway, we argued to them that this needed to be granted.
1: And they immediately said, oh, yes, we'll grant it.
0: Right? Yeah, yes. No. They actually, there was a lot of comments like, why are we even talking about this? It's not going to be allowed to have a church in this area.
1: Did they give any real reason? Did they say, or was it just because they just have a bias, like, no, we don't want churches in this area? That was basically what it was, wasn't
0: it? My impression was that was a lot more of it than it should have been. And so basically we made our argument, and they took it under submission and eventually granted the permit for them to go ahead and move into their church, which they have done, and they're meeting their really great body of believers have a place to meet.
1: I know that pastor and his wife personally, a wonderful couple.
0: And
1: what's great is they maintain their countenance as Christians, as followers of Jesus. They weren't spiteful.
0: Right.
1: They weren't hateful.
0: Yes.
1: But that said, that Coastal Commission, they knew, though, what was going to happen if they did not agree to let that church be treated fairly and equally. And they knew what was going to happen, and what was going to happen was Pacific Justice Institute was going to be suing them, and there was going to be a price to be paid at the end of the day.
0: Yes.
1: And I think, frankly, they didn't want that case law.
0: Right.
1: Much less the costs and expenses that they were going to have to incur. So you did a fantastic job. Like all the attorneys at Pacific Justice, you spell it out really clearly to the other side. Mm. You know, we don't hold our cards real close,
0: right,
1: and try to play, you know, poker face. And you know, we may have, you know, a flush here. We may not. We put our cards right on the table and say, here's the law. Here's the case law. Here's the Constitution. You going to do us right?
0: That's right.
1: Or are we going to have to file a lawsuit because we have the cards? We have the law behind us. And we do that in a way that saves taxpayer money. Over 90% of what we take on at Pacific Justice gets resolved without litigation because we do the homework, we do the research, we spell it out real clearly to the other side so they know exactly what they're getting into, and they also know that our reputation is one where we usually win.
0: Yes.
1: And I think that helps
0: Absolutely.
1: A lot. Over
0: Absolutely.
1: The last 20-plus years, yeah, I think that reputation has been very helpful by God's grace moving forward. Now, we've also had a church in Dixon, I know, that we helped. This was another church. Actually, it was Calvary Chapel.
0: Mm-hmm.
1: in Dixon, and they wanted to move into an old movie theater. And I was there actually representing that church, along with one of our affiliate attorneys, Tim LaFever, one wonderful attorney and friend. We argued, we were there to defend the churches and that church and their ability to move in that movie theater. I'll never forget one of the people there on that planning, I think it was planning commission, said, well, you know, I just don't think that these kind of people are going to shop in our shops and eat in our restaurants here in the downtown.
0: Yes.
1: These kind of people.
0: Right.
1: Whenever I hear that as a civil rights attorney, my skin crawls. Like, what kind of people, what stereotype and generalization are you putting upon Christians that what, we knit our own clothes at home?
0: Right.
1: We grow our own food in our backyards where we're, what is this? You know, we eat in restaurants, we buy clothes, we buy go to stores. And so the next hearing, I'll never forget it, I addressed the commission. I said, well, first I want to thank all of you for your forthrightness and honesty as public servants that you exhibited last meeting. And I want you to know that honesty is so important to me, not just our client, but also to me as a civil rights attorney. I understand you had it videotaped and audio taped. And I can't tell you how much I appreciate that as a civil rights attorney representing our client. And as I'm saying that, I can just see her processing what she said the last meeting. And then when it comes time to vote, she said, well, I really think that we should wholeheartedly welcome these people into our church, our downtown That's community. Right. And then that church was born. Wonderful pastor doing great work moving forward. Then we had Vacaville. That was another community where this is a little different. This is where they said there's a health and safety risk. Now, you can have a legitimate health and safety risk that keeps out of church. Like, I know if you had one at the end of a runway of an airport, multi-story one at the end of an airport, we had one of those that came along. We said, yeah, they probably have good grounds to keep you from having your church there. But there was another one dealing with a church that wanted to be built in a commercial zone. And in that same commercial zone was some kind of a chemical plant. And at first blush, you might think, well, of course, who wants a church near a chemical plant? Could be an explosion, could be dangerous. But we did our research, our attorneys did our research, and we discovered that, yeah, you've got the church here, you've got the chemical plant here, but over here in the zoned area right next to the chemical plant is an R1 residential zone with a bunch of new houses a lot closer to the chemical plant than this proposed That's church. Right. And so we went ahead, we pointed that out to the city council. The city manager was asked about this. The city manager says, well, you see, those people in the residential area, there's much less density, so the casualties really per square mile would be much less than the density of a church.
0: Yes.
1: Really? Like, okay, so 20, 30 people dying is not a big deal. That's why you let those people have their houses there.
0: Yeah.
1: But over 100 people, 200, that would be too dangerous. And one of the city council members says, sir, I live in one of those houses. Yeah. Do you have anything else to say, city manager?
0: Exactly.
1: No. He says, thank you. And they voted and they approved the church.
0: Right.
1: But that whole attitude was twisted, and there's a church there, but now a shining light in Vacaville.
0: And that's one of the things that we see, and it's why the reasons that PGI exists, is we got to push back sometimes. Because whether they be local politicians, state politicians, federal politicians, sometimes they get the impression that they have more authority than they do. They are servants to the people. They are not our taskmasters. Right. And we have to oftentimes remind them of that. And that's these our LUPA cases. It's a potent time to remind them that, listen, the church has tax exemptions for a reason. It's because they do far more good in a community than they many other entities like them.
1: Oh yes.
0: And they are a place where there's few churches is not a friendly place.
1: It's true. There's higher crime oftentimes.
0: Exactly. Yeah.
1: Yeah. It's a very real asset to the community. You know, we've seen a lot of churches. Through the pandemic that we've had, that were shut down, And when those churches were shut down, we've had a spike in depression, a spike in suicides, a 55% increase in alcohol consumption.
0: Yes.
1: It's not pretty.
0: No,
1: it is not pretty. And the government can't deal with they're not the answer for those issues. Those answers come through the love of Christ with relationships. That comes through fellowship of believers and churches being able to minister and do the calling of God in those communities. So I have another example was a church in Guatai. This is also Southern California, San Diego area. A church of 200, serving the Lord, doing God's work, 20 years. They get someone knocking on their door. I think it's from the county board of supervisors, decided that, hey, we see that your church building actually was technically zoned to be a bar. Now, I heard the real story was, it was a church. It's always been a church. It's never been a bar.
0: Right.
1: Someone was selling the church to a bar, but the transaction didn't go through. So they made it zoned to be a bar so the bar could be a bar. Transaction didn't go through, but it was never zoned back to be a church. It's always been a church. Then a church came in serving the community. It's the only church in Guatai, California, the only one existing. And the county board of supervisors and the woman who was serving on that board of supervisors, I won't say her name, I'll be gracious. She was out to get this church and to shut it down.
0: Right.
1: Shame on her.
0: That's right.
1: And we stepped in and we went to bat and we defended that church. And as it turns out, we won. And the court ordered that church be allowed to meet. They ordered the padlock to be taken off the church and the church to be able to worship again.
0: Yes.
1: And be a salt and light. But that's how tyrannical government can be.
0: Yes, and that's why, I mean, these cases tend to be really work-intensive cases. That is a lot of discovery, because we need to find out about why this zoning decision is being made. Oftentimes, it's a prejudice against churches. Oftentimes, it's a prejudice toward, tax revenue, etc. But what they want to do is remove, in this case, they've been there for 20 years. That has been what they are, that piece of land was known for. So it really is important, and when we get in these cases, to go in to find out information that we need to in order to defend these. And we've seen it in other cases where the same similar kind of thing, where there's a city council meeting or a county board meeting, and in comes the neighbors, and the neighbors say, we don't want those people next to us, and we don't want the extra traffic by churches. But that's not enough.
1: No, it's not enough.
0: It's not enough.
1: And it's not enough, and we have a case right up in Washington. Oregon. Oregon in particular, I'm thinking of a church that wanted to use one of its wings for it's an education wing. It was zoned to be an education wing.
0: Right.
1: Spelled out, this is for educational purposes. They want to let a private Christian school use that education wing. And they're told by local government, no, you can't. And we have an attorney up there taking on that case, defending without charge as usual. It's so important that churches realize that we're here to serve them and to represent them. Folks, your church right now may be in that situation where you're been told, hey, our church wasn't shut down. Our church was never allowed to open to begin with. But we're right now meeting in a house or someplace, and we want to be able to meet in a church, and you're not allowed to for whatever reason. Contact us at Pacific Justice Institute. We've helped churches all over the country to be able to do that. Conversely, you may have a church where it's been shut down. And you've been told, well, we can only have 10 people in our church meeting at a time, or we can't have anyone in our church meeting at a time. Contact us at Pacific Justice Institute. We have great resources to empower you and your church to be able to meet, whether you want to have a drive-in service, an outdoor service, or an indoor service, a regular church service. 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We take on these cases without charge. From day one, we pick up the costs and expenses. We'll defend you all the way to the United States Supreme Court if necessary, the state Supreme Court if necessary. We do it unequivocally, without charge. And then we also have great resources. Like if your church is thinking about reopening soon, please go to our website. It's pji.org. And there you can download our free resources, our checklists, to enable your church to open up legally and responsibly. You're not caught in a terrible situation like the church I read about recently. One person came to their church, had the coronavirus, supposedly exposed.
0: Right.
1: I don't know if he really exposed all 180 members
0: yes.
1: at the church. I think it's a little exaggeration. Really, all 180 of them? Did he cough and sneeze in their face? Or, you know?
0: Yeah.
1: But anyway, but exposed them. And so everyone's saying, oh, that church was terrible. Look what they did. They shouldn't have opened. Well, reality is, if a church does what we recommend, that our attorneys have put forth the work and investigated, then they can meet.
0: Sure.
1: And yeah, it may take a little more work, than what you're used to. You may have to have that one person outside the restroom of the church, one person at a time, or one family at a time uses that restroom, a mom and dad, a mom and her daughter, or a father and his son at a time. And then when that person's there, when they're done, one person comes in, sterilizes it, sanitizes it. Yeah, it takes some work.
0: Yeah.
1: But we as Christians, we need to be above reproach.
0: Right.
1: You know, and also we need to have the right attitude. When we're dealing with these governments, Michael, that are being tyrannical, attacking us, yeah, our rights are being violated. And you know, my flesh gets sort of angry and upset when I see the tyranny
0: sure.
1: taking place.
0: Yes.
1: But at the same time, I need to remember that I'm an ambassador for the Lord Jesus Christ.
0: Mm-hmm.
1: More than I am a U.S. citizen, I'm an ambassador for the Lord Jesus Christ. And I need to have a heart and a countenance of love. And grace and forbearance while I exert the rights I have. You know, one of my favorite sermons to give, right now I'm preaching out of 2 Timothy chapter 3 and 4. I love to preach more than lawsuits, okay? That's hard for a lawyer to say, but I do. I love preaching the word. But one of my other sermons I've used to be given quite a bit, I still do, is out of Acts chapter 22, where Paul gives a great example where he laid claim to his rights as a Roman citizen, but he did so in the most non-offensive manner possible,
0: right.
1: Using the form of questions and a Socratic method, if you will, and being able to peacefully and in a civilized way lay claim to his rights in a manner that also didn't relinquish his rights. And that's what we as Christians need to do. And I love to give that message too, by the way.
0: Yeah.
1: But as we as Christians move forward, we need to remember that we're ambassadors. Yes, we have rights. And we at Pacific Justice Institute will step up and help you defend your rights. But we're here to serve you and to encourage you to lay claim to those rights, but also to do it in a manner that in no way curtails your ambassadorship for the Lord Jesus Christ in a world that is very dark in many parts of this country, very hostile, in need of that salt and that light as we move forward. Michael, we have so many other cases we can be talking about. We're going to talk about a good number of them moving forward. Including a very important Ninth Circuit decision dealing with churches that were had a major contested case before the Ninth Circuit Court of Appeals, dealing with them having to have insurance that provided for abortions.
0: That's right.
1: Should a church have to do that? Should a church be required to do that? We're going to talk about that and other cases in the next program when we meet. But folks, if you need assistance in the meantime, you want to keep up with our cases, go to our website, pji.org, pji.org. You can get our Legal Insider newsletter. We'll keep you updated. We need prayer warriors. So get our case updates and pray for us. Intercede for our work as we go to bat for people all across the United States, hundreds and hundreds every year without charge to serve the body of Christ. So folks, now's not the time to cower. Now is the time for us to step up to the plate and be faithful with what God has given us for this day and this hour. Welcome. Thank you again for joining us here on The Focus. I'm Brad Dacus. See you next time.
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0: Welcome to Christ Meets Culture. I'm Pastor Rob Pacienza. One of the most sobering verses in Scripture appears in Judges chapter 2. There arose another generation after them who did not know the Lord or the work that he had done. Faith can be lost in a single generation. It's a warning that feels deeply relevant today. We're living in a culture filled with distractions, competing truths, and modern idols that constantly pull hearts away from God. But here's the good news. A decline in faith is not inevitable. Judges chapter 2 is a warning, not a destiny. God is eager to extend his covenant love across generations to those who seek him. And through intentional discipleship, through teaching, modeling repentance, and reliance on God's mercy, the next generation can come to know and love the Lord. Now, let's turn to God's word. Judges 2. Verses 10 through 18. And all that generation also were gathered to their fathers. And there arose another generation after them that did not know the Lord or the work that he had done for Israel. And the people of Israel did what was evil in the sight of the Lord and served the Baals. And they abandoned the Lord, the God of their fathers, who had brought them out of the land of Egypt. They went after other gods from among the gods of the peoples who were around them and bowed to them. They provoked the Lord to anger. And they abandoned the Lord and served the Baals and the Ashtaroth. So the anger of the Lord was kindled against Israel. And he gave them over to plunderers and who plundered them. And he sold them into the hand of their surrounding enemies so that they could no longer withstand their enemies. Whenever they marched out, the hand of the Lord was against them for harm, as the Lord had warned and as the Lord had sworn to them, and they were in terrible distress. And the Lord raised up judges who saved them out of the hand of those who plundered them. Yet they did not listen to their judges, for they whored after other gods and bowed down to them. They soon turned aside from the way in which their fathers had walked, who had obeyed the commandments of the Lord, and they did not do so. Whenever the Lord raised up judges for them, the Lord was with the judge, and he saved them from the hands of their enemies all the days of the judge. For the Lord was moved to pity by their groaning because of those who afflicted and oppressed them. And the grass withers, and the flower fades, but not the word of the Lord. It stands forever. Amen. You may be seated. Judges 2 is a sobering reminder that the faith can be lost in just one generation. Let's study Judges chapter 2 together this morning. The first thing I want to emphasize is the temptation that's real for every generation, whether it's a generation growing up in Judges chapter 2 or a generation in the church growing up today. And what was that temptation we see here in Judges chapter 2? Absorption into the culture. Failure to not only live in the world, but unfortunately living of the world. And we read in this passage that they not only abandon the Lord, but they serve the false gods. In verse 14, they serve the Baals. They serve the gods and the idols of the culture. They serve the gods of the surrounding nations, and they abandon the Lord while doing so. They fail to drive out the pagan Canaanites, and instead they worshiped the gods of the culture. There were idols all around, and the next generation not only forgot about the Lord, but instead they embraced the gods and embrace the idols of the culture, the same temptation that they were faced with in Judges chapter 2. It's the same temptation that people of God are always confronted with, that God is good, but I need something more. John Calvin said, our hearts are idol-making factories, and we give our hearts and our affections away to the idols of this culture, even inside the church, buying the lie and buying the temptation that we will somehow be rich, fat, and happy. We give our hearts and affections away to the idols of beauty, the billion-dollar industry that promises that it will improve our physical appearance and image, that beauty has become our God and our idol, and we wonder why so many teenagers deal with eating disorders and deal with image, why mental illness and depression is on the rise, that we are the most affluent society in the history of the world, but we're also the most medicated, because we've given our hearts and affections away to the gods of the culture and the idols of our society. We give our hearts and affections away to the God and the idols of child sacrifice, 70 million babies aborted in the name of choice. But to make it even a little more personal, we give our hearts and affections away by sacrificing our families to advance in our careers and simply to make another buck. We give our hearts and affections away all the time in so many ways to the idols and the gods of our culture. We make idols out of our bodies, our children, our careers. We are an idol-worshipping people. And this is the great challenge and the great lie that is facing the next generation, even inside the church, the lie that there is life in Canaan, the lie that you need something more than God. We not only see in this passage the temptation that they were faced with in Judges chapter 2, but we do see the model. What is the model? What is the model for passing down the faith? Well, it says in verse 10 that the model is that all that generation were gathered to their fathers, and there arose another generation after them who did not know the Lord or the work that he had done for Israel. You see, the model was Joshua and his generation, the family and the older generation. The model is very simple and plain. They are to pass down the faith from one generation to the next. This is the divinely inspired, divinely instituted model, the delivery vehicle by which faith would be passed down. And we see it in verse 10 that they failed. It's interesting, the verse that we didn't read in verse 7, if you go back there, it says very plainly that Joshua and his generation, that they knew the Lord and they knew the great works of the Lord. Joshua and his generations knew about the Lord. They knew about Abraham. They knew the promise to the patriarchs. They knew how God had used Moses to rescue the people of God from Egypt and slavery and cross the Red Sea. But standing in stark contrast to verse 7 is verse 10, that just one generation later, they neither knew the Lord nor knew about the great works of the Lord. You have a generation that knows him and knows what he has done, and a generation, just one generation later, that doesn't know. Why? Because the model was broken. The model that was to be used to pass down the faith from generation to generation, that model was ignored. And the people of God paid a fatal price for it. The delivery vehicle, the model for passing down the faith, is the family. And verse 10, I don't know about you, is one of the saddest verses in all the Bible. I pray that as a people, it would make you weep. Of all generations, the generation after Joshua, I didn't see that in the cards. Joshua, as successful as that generation was, the generation that got to do what Moses' generation didn't get to do, that you're telling me the generation that entered the promised land, that generation failed to pass down the faith. It's a sobering reminder of how quickly it happens and how easy it is. Just one generation failing to pass the baton to the next generation. Joshua knew these things and they failed. They failed the model to pass down to the next generation to tell them about God and his great work. We see the temptation. We see the model. Third and lastly, we see the hope. What is the hope for this next generation? Well, behind every generation is a God who pursues. Behind every parent is a relentless pursuit of a loving and gracious Father. Behind every generation, behind every family, behind every church is a God who pursues. And it would be thousands of years later that the anger of God would fall upon Jesus Christ on the cross, and that on the cross, Jesus Christ, the Son of God, would take on all of our idol worship and all of our ways in which we have given our affection over to the false gods of this world. And instead of the anger of the Lord falling upon us, by faith alone in the Son of God, the anger of the Lord fell upon Jesus. And he absorbed the wrath of God. And he took on the anger so that by faith alone and Jesus alone, we would never experience the wrath and anger of God, but we would experience his pity and his mercy. And this is the good news and the hope for the next generation. This is the message that we need to bring to the next generation, that there is life not found in Canaan, but there is life found alone at the foot of the cross, that there is life found alone in the grace and mercy of God. This church needs to hear this. Every parent that feels like they've blown it needs to hear this, that there is a God that is pursuing your child, whether they're 15 or 55. Believe it, that it is the grace and mercy of God that we cling to as our hope that will rescue this next generation, to let them know that life is not found out there, but life is found in Jesus Christ alone.
1: Hi, I'm Jennifer Kennedy Cassidy. I stand before you today for one simple reason. My parents intentionally brought me up in the faith.
2: That's right, Jennifer. Your dad and your mom reached millions of people around the globe, but they both understood that the first ministry began in the home.
1: Yes, and you know, I do miss them every day, but I am so happy that this ministry continues to remain faithful to the gospel. What is your prayer for this ministry for the future?
2: My prayer is that Coral Ridge Ministries would continue to be used to proclaim the gospel, equip believers, and shape culture for generations to come.
1: That's a wonderful vision and certainly something worth investing in.
2: Absolutely. And we have an incredible opportunity this June as we approach our fiscal year end. A generous donor has stepped up and will match dollar for dollar up to $1 million.
1: So that means if someone gives a gift, it has twice the impact?
2: It does have twice the impact. And so I'm challenging our audience, would you please give now to help us expand Christ Meets Culture across television and digital streaming?
1: Join us today and help ensure that Christ meets our culture.
3: I appreciate all that your ministry does. 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
4: I am thankful for your ministry work and blessed to be able to contribute.
5: Praying blessings over your ministry.
2: As we reflect on the future of the next generation, we're reminded that their greatest need is not material comfort or security, but the condition of their souls and their relationship with God. Joining me now is Dr. Joel Beakey to talk about what it looks like to faithfully pass down the faith in the home. Over the years, Dr. Beakey has helped countless families think biblically about parenting, family worship, and raising children to know and love the Lord. Dr. Beakey, from the very opening chapters of Scripture in Genesis, we see the family as the foundational institution for both God advancing his kingdom purposes and for a flourishing society. Can you unpack that for us?
6: Matthew Henry put it this way. He said, God didn't make an individual as the end purpose of his creation, but he brought Eve to Adam. And so marriage became the foundational society of all societies. And then he gave children so that the family became the core, the nuclear family became the core basis of the propagation of humankind. And then he gave languages and nations, and it, well, languages

0: In fact, the fear of the Lord in Psalm 128, the man that fears the Lord, he'll be happy with his wife, it says. She'll be as a fruitful vine. The kids will be like olive plants around about the table. They'll be happy as they go up to church in Zion. They'll be happy with the work of their hands. And then it concludes, blessed are you because you'll see your children's children, your grandchildren. Peace upon Israel. Your grandchildren will be fearing the Lord because God's a covenant. God's a family God. He loves to work along family lines, covenantal lines. So there's a whole theology in the Bible that the Puritans unlocked, a theology of family. And therefore, we have great expectation when we bring our children up in the fear of the Lord that God will save them at some point along the line. And I want them fold into that family that will never die. And that would be the biggest family ever.
1: Dr. Beeke, you've written extensively on the importance of family worship. Explain first the importance of family worship, but then practically, what does that look like on a daily basis?
0: So what the Reformers, and especially the Puritans, said is, read the scriptures daily to your children. You can take turns and have the kids participate. That's great. 2 Timothy 3:14 through 17, even when the father wasn't there, Timothy, from a child, you've known the Holy Scriptures. Your mother and your grandmother were taking the place of your dad. Then you got to pray together. Jeremiah, God will pour out his fury upon that family that does not pray to the Lord. Puritan Thomas Brooks said, a house without daily prayer is like a home without a roof, exposed to all the storms of heaven. Wow. And then there's the instruction, the day of the instruction. And there's no better text than Deuteronomy 6, 6, and 7. Teach them diligently to your children. Your kids need to see the most exciting thing in your life is to teach them the Word of God, to shepherd their souls. And then, number four, Psalm 118, verse 15, is the singing, which is they heard singing daily in the tents of the righteous. So this isn't synagogue singing. This is family singing. So whether it's psalters or classic hymns, but biblical singing is key. So those four things. So what I advocate is that you start out very, very small, and you return to this biblical, daily, intentional family worship, the four areas where God commands you. And but you start small. And you tell your wife and your children, I'm sorry I haven't done this, but I haven't realized that it's a lost spiritual discipline today in many homes, and I just didn't have it maybe when I grew up. But you start. And you just say to your wife, please help me. Say to your kids, please help me. And maybe read five verses. And get the Family Worship Bible Guide, which gives you the main takeaways of each part of each chapter, just in one small paragraph. Just read it. And it ends with a question. And try to get someone to answer that question the best they can. Just talk about it maybe for 1 minute when you start out. And then pray earnestly. Hopefully for 2 minutes or so, adoring God, the Acts formula we use in our home, adoring God, confessing sin, thanksgivings, and supplications, ACTS. We taught our children how to do that from the time they were three. They would sit on my knee and I'd whisper ACTS things into their ears and they'd say them. Then when they are 4 years old, I say, you do the daddy's prayer now without my help. And when you get stuck, just poke me in the stomach. And they did. And then I'll help you again. And I would do that till they're seven. And then I would say, you take over the whole prayer. And then sing. Now, when you sing, if you've got kids that are a little bit older and they can play instruments, man, haul out the instruments. Get around that piano. Get around that organ. And sing your heart out. And it's beautiful.
1: Yeah, that's beautiful. That's gold. Final question. What's your counsel and encouragement to the parent that feels like they've done everything right? They've laid the firm foundation in the home, but they're what we would call they have a prodigal son, prodigal daughter. Yeah. How do you continue to pursue that child, encourage that child, and love that child

0: whether they've walked away from the faith or they've left the home and they really want nothing to do with the foundations that were laid in their life.
1: It's a huge, huge burden. It's a heavy cross for a God-fearing parent. But there are some important things to say. If they still accept your loving admonitions, continue to give them things and talk to them about things and reassure them of your love. But there are more extreme cases where the kids get very angry and said, "Dad, I don't want you to talk to me about God anymore. I'm done." And you realize you're being counterproductive when you do. Those are the really, really sad cases. But I think in those cases, my dad used to say it this way, sometimes a child can go so far and be so wild that you can no longer talk to the child about God, but you can still talk to God about the child.
0: Wow.
1: So don't give up. Keep on praying.
0: Yeah. What a word of hope. Thank you so much for your time today. We appreciate your writings, your teachings, and your faithfulness in this cultural moment. God bless you.
1: God bless you, brother.
0: Look at this book. This is called Lessons on Liberty.
2: There are few things as enjoyable as passing the beautiful, timeless truths of America's Christian heritage on to the next generation. 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
0: I don't think it's any surprise that our culture today has a very short-term memory. With the constant scrolling and the constant news cycle, we are people, even inside the church, that are just constantly absorbing content and information, but rarely taking the time to really reflect on how it shapes us individually and how it shapes our culture. But there's really nothing new under the sun. We see this in the Judges 2 story. Just one generation removed from entering the promised land, this next generation doesn't know God and they've forgotten the story of his faithfulness. Instead of shaping culture, culture is shaping them. And history repeats itself. We think about what's happening in our church today. We think about what's happening in our culture today. The statistics are sobering. Biblical literacy at an all-time low. Biblical worldview development almost non-existent inside the church. We hear the stories of children not even knowing the stories of church history, failing to know people like Martin Luther and Dietrich Bonhoeffer and Corrie ten Boom, these major pillars of the faith that have shaped civilization on behalf of the kingdom of God. We think about the forgotten history in our own founding here in America, failing to realize that where did our government and constitution and our laws and our unprecedented freedom come from? Failing to remember that they came from God and his word. Failing to remember that it was the providential hand of God that gave birth to unprecedented freedom 250 years ago. When a culture forgets God, when a generation forgets the faithfulness of God, confusion overwhelms that generation. They walk away from the faith, and instead of standing for Christ, they allow the culture to set in and to overwhelm them. We're living in confusing times, and this next generation, even inside the church, is failing to remember the stories of God's faithfulness from generation to generation. But we can accept this challenge. The challenge right now in our culture, inside the church, is to become a storyteller. And how do we do that? Well, it's actually pretty simple. The first way we can be a storyteller is tell the story of stories. The stories of Scripture. The Old and New Testament are filled with stories of God's faithfulness working through the patriarchs, working through the prophets and the apostles. The stories of God's faithfulness all throughout redemptive history of bearing witness to the coming Messiah and all of the promises being fulfilled in the person of Jesus Christ. We need to pass down those stories to the next generation. We can tell the stories from church history. We have 2,000 years of unprecedented history of how the church has been used to shape individual lives, but also to shape cultures, nations, and civilization. The third way is through telling your own story. The one thing people can't argue with is how Christ has changed you. Talk about how Christ has changed your life. Talk about what your life looked like before Christ and then after Christ. Talk about how God has radically shaped your life and how God has met you not only in times of joy, but how God has met you in times of deep sorrow and pain. Pass down your story of God's faithfulness. Pass down your testimony. It can just simply be at the dining room table, around the living room, just walking along the road, driving in your car, going to the mall, on the sports field. Just look for ordinary ways in which you can open the scriptures, talk about church history, and share your testimony. We need to remember this is an incredible moment to be the church, but an incredible moment to pass down these stories from generation to generation. I want to thank you so much for joining us today on Christ Meets Culture. And remember this, that culture may change, but Christ, he remains the same.
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5: 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And if we don't turn around, then we're going to find ourselves like a roller coaster. You go at the top of that roller coaster, and then gravity takes over, my friend, and it is all downhill from there.

0: Is there hope for America? We've been looking at America's Christian biblical roots. We've talked about America's relationship to God like other Gentile nations, but where is America headed? Where are we going? That's what we talk about next on The King is Coming.
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0: Hey friends, it's Dr. Jeff Kinley with The King is Coming. We are living in perilous times. In fact, we're living in the last days as described in Scripture. And because of that, there is a sense of urgency on our lives and on our ministries to do what we can do during the time that God has given to us. We here at the King is Coming Ministry are proud of the long heritage and legacy we have, going all the way back to 1963. We have men like Dr. Dave Breese, Dr. Estep, Dr. Ed Heinzen, and others that have carried the torch of this ministry. But quite honestly, we need you to help us carry it into the next generation. In order to do that, we need your support, your financial support. And this enables us to continue to be on the air all across the country so that believers and others can be equipped and challenged to be able to reach the world for Jesus Christ. You see, we're in this thing together. We are part of the body of Christ. And we need you to be a part of our team. Would you go to thekingiscoming.com right now and prayerfully consider what God would lay on your heart to commit each month to this ministry? Thank you so much for listening and watching, and I'll see you soon on The King is Coming. We're talking about this series called Hope for America. And now we come to a time where we really have to stand back and do an honest evaluation of what's going on with America, biblically speaking. You know, sometimes it's easy to kind of look around the world and just kind of make judgments and corrections and criticisms based on what we see. But it's very important that we as believers look to the Word of God to find out, what does God actually say about humanity? What does He say about nations, about communities, and about His relationship specifically with those particular people? Well, in Romans chapter 1, we see here that God helps us understand His expectations of humanity. And so we're talking about today America's road to ruin, America's road to ruin. And we're beginning in chapter 1 of Romans chapter 1 in verse 18 here. I'm reminded of what George Gallup, the pollster, recently said. He said, quote, "Americans revere the Bible, but by and large don't read it. And because they don't read it, they become a nation of biblical illiterates," end quote. There was another survey done not long ago that said that most Americans and even Christians cannot name the Ten Commandments or even the books of the Bible. Among high school students, George Barna did a poll. He discovered that 12% of these American high school students think Joan of Arc was Noah's wife. That another survey discovered that over 50% of graduating high school seniors thought that Sodom and Gomorrah were husband and wife. Well, that certainly tells you that people don't really know what's going on in the Bible. Well, that's why we have programs like this. The King is Coming helps you know what's found right here in the Scripture. So are there any prophetic clues that America is on a path to ruin? Well, let's look at Romans chapter 1 today and talk about these different stages of God's divine judgment on a nation or on a country. So it's stages of ruin and divine abandonment. Now, the Apostle Paul here, who's a brilliant thinker, you know, Paul was educated under Gamaliel, which is kind of like the Harvard Law School of the day. He was an incredibly intelligent man as well. And God, the Holy Spirit, working with Paul's existing intellect, came up with such a logical progression in Romans chapter 1 that really helps us understand what's going on in the world. This will explain to us why the world is as it is. Let's begin in verse 18. It says, "For the wrath of God is revealed from heaven against all ungodliness and unrighteousness of men who suppress the truth in unrighteousness. Because that which is known about God is evident within them, for God made it evident to them. For since the creation of the world, his invisible attributes, his eternal power, and his divine nature have been clearly seen, being understood through what has been made, so that they are without excuse." So here's the first principle we see here, is that God's revelation that he has given to humanity is suppressed. Mankind suppresses that which he knows. You say, "Jeff, how do we know that we know?" Well, he tells us here. He says, first of all, there's an internal evidence. It says here that God puts this knowledge of him within us. So it comes like a computer's basic operating system. It just comes with the package. Over in chapter 2, verses 14 and 15, we know that God has also placed what's called a conscience within every person. And that conscience tells us the basic difference between right and wrong. And we know this because no matter what culture you go to on the planet, whether it's in the midst of New York City or all the way down to the tribes of Papua New Guinea, no matter where you go, there's a sense of inherent right and wrong, that I shouldn't steal, I shouldn't kill, I shouldn't take someone's wife, those type of things. These are things that are embedded within basically the Ten Commandments, or some of the Ten Commandments are embedded within us. So a basic knowledge of right and wrong. It's like passing through those metal detectors at the airport. Your conscience tells you, it beeps when you're in the process of doing something wrong. Now, it's also possible that a conscience can be what the Bible calls seared, which means that it doesn't work properly anymore. There's a malfunction in the conscience. And this explains why people can do bad things, evil things, horrible things, and not even feel guilty about it, because their consciences have been seared. So there's an internal evidence. But God also says in this passage that there's also an external evidence as well. Notice what he says in verse 18. He says it's revealed from heaven. And then over in verse 20, "For since the creation of the world," it says God's invisible attributes, the things about God that are true that we can't see, we can still see. And what are they? It says that he's eternal, he's powerful, and he's divine. In fact, Psalm 19 says that the heavens declare the handiwork and the glory of God. I love what Charles Spurgeon used to say. He said, "The stars are God's traveling preachers. They travel across the sky every night." And so God has put within the vision of every human on the earth. And think about this. Back before there were city lights, everybody saw the stars at night. Everybody saw the planets. Everybody saw the galaxy. You've probably been somewhere where you've been, maybe on a mountain in Colorado or somewhere out in Wyoming or somewhere where, in the country where there are no lights. The stars are so bright. You can see so much. And that causes you to contemplate the one who created those things. That is the knowledge of God. But it says here that they suppress that knowledge, that even though there are these millions and billions of literally blinking neon signs in the universe saying that God is real, they choose to suppress that, and they want to come up with their own explanations. It says in verse 18, they suppress the truth in unrighteousness. In other words, they try to bury the truth about God and create their own truth. So instead of God being creator, they make some invisible, mindless process like evolution be the creator. Instead of God speaking the universe into existence, which is what Genesis 1 tells us happened, they want to begin with some sort of cosmic big bang that came from materials that we don't know where those materials came from. And even scientists and the deepest atheists and evolutionists today will say, we don't know where those materials came from. So the Bible tells us where everything came from, and it came from God. So here's the point. The point is there's a creator, there's a creation, and there's a conscience. And God says, I let everybody in on that knowledge, everybody on the planet. Now, he goes on to a second principle, a stage here, of when we reject and suppress this truth, it leads to a second stage. And here's the second stage. Is God's rule is refused. We refuse to let God rule over us. Look what he says in verse 21, 22. It says, "For even though they knew God, they did not honor him as God or give thanks." But it says this. It says, "They became futile in their speculations. And it says their foolish heart was darkened. So here's the principle. Here's the logic. Follow the logic here. If you don't believe that there's a God or refuse to acknowledge what God says in His Word about who He is, what happens? What are you left to? Well, you're just left to you. If there's no God giving you the information about where we all came from, our origins, our nature, who we are, what we're supposed to be, then you have to come up with your own explanations about that. And so what happens is that we seek truth, but truth is hidden from us because we've slammed the door to the only truth God has given to us, that general revelation called creation and conscience. And so when you shut that door, then you have to replace truth with made-up truth, with feelings, and with relativism. In other words, it's just basically what everybody believes or what everybody's talking about at that time. And it changes. It flows back and forth what truth is. This is why we have some of the things we have today, where truth is seen as relative and not objective. And so what happens is they consciously reject God's evidence that He put in the sky for them. They refuse to know Him. They refuse to honor Him. And they refuse to let that God rule over Him, over them. And so what happens is they have to become, it says here the word, futile in their speculations. Because think about it logically. If you admit there's a God and that He's your creator and that there is basic right and wrong that comes from Him, and then you don't follow up on that by saying, who is this God? How can I know Him? How can I submit to Him? Then guess what? That God becomes a threat to self. And because He's a threat to self, you just deny that He's there or that He wants to be involved in your life and you make up your own reality. We're living in a day today where people are making up their own realities. Literally, they're creating universes in their own mind, universes that don't actually exist. But it says they become futile in their speculations and their foolish heart was darkened here. So if you refuse to respond to the simple light, I'm talking about individuals, communities, nations, America. If we refuse to respond to the simple light that's obvious to us, God says that that will result in an even deeper darkness of the heart. So this is sort of a cause-effect relationship here. If you take a hammer and you hit your thumb with that hammer, guarantee you there's going to be an effect. The cause is the hammer. The effect is the ouch and what might come out of your mouth when that happens, right? Well, there's a cause-effect in our relationship with God. If God gives us a gift, and that gift is comprised of knowledge about Him that we know in general revelation, the stars of the sky, the universe, the earth that He's made, humanity, conscience, all those things. When we consciously refuse those things, then God says, I'm going to take the light that you had from Me, and I'm going to begin to dim it. I'm going to begin to turn the lights down on your understanding of what is real. Now think about that. God, in essence, the penalty for rejecting God's initial light is being removed from understanding reality. And this gives you and I discernment and insight into why the world is right now. Why it's the way that it is. Because they've rejected God as creator and their speculations have become completely futile. This is similar to what we see in 2 Thessalonians chapter 2. Where it says, in the last days, God Himself will send a great delusion upon planet Earth. Now, why would God do something like that? Well, it tells us in the very verse. It says, on those who refuse to believe in the gospel of Jesus Christ and refuse to accept His love. Now, here's the thing. People talk about free will. It's like, well, okay, here's what free will is all about. Free will is you have the freedom to choose God and accept what He's given us, or we have the freedom to say no to it. But if we reject what God has given to us, we begin to lose freedom. Our freedom to choose now becomes even more shackled and chained than it was before. Our freedom to think in areas of truth become more and more limited because we have limited our exposure to God and our acceptance of His truth. Now, what's really interesting in chapter 1, that it says the consequence after having your heart darkened, after having your spirit and your understanding skewed here, it says that something happens to everyone that does that. He said, what happens, Jeff? Well, it tells us over there in verse 22. It says that professing themselves to be wise, they became fools. Professing themselves to be wise, they became fools. Now, here's what this is saying. This is saying that there is freedom, but there is not freedom in the consequences. Just like, you know, if you're a parent and you say to your son or daughter, hey, you have the freedom to obey or disobey. But if you disobey, there's going to be consequences to the disobedience. That's what any loving parent would do to their child. If you're playing on a sports team, you have the freedom to run out of bounds or to hit somebody where you shouldn't hit them. Well, you have the freedom to do that, but there's going to be a penalty. There's going to be consequences as a result of that. So basically what God is saying is that I give the whole world freedom because God is not going to invent us as robots to cause every person to automatically have a relationship with him. What kind of relationship would that be? It's like the guy who wanted a relationship with a girl, but he wanted her to simply just agree with everything he said, and she didn't have a choice in anything. Well, that's not a relationship. A relationship means that love is going both ways. And it says here that what happens is that when God turns down the lights, then we're essentially in a dark room. In other words, it's like if you're in a dark room, you can't see anything, and you get up in the middle of the night, what are you doing? Well, you're feeling around. You're kind of going, you're shuffling, right? Because you don't want to bump into a wall or bump into a door jam or end up, you know, hitting your toe on something, right? Well, but what's happening is people are walking around in the dark because they have rejected God. But what happens now is that they end up experiencing that darkness. And in the darkness, they begin to invent what is in the room. In other words, they can't see what's in the room. They can't see the truth that's out there. So they just simply make it up on their own. Now think about what people have done with this. They've made up their own version of who God is, of who many, many gods, right? They've made up their own version of who humanity is, of what humanity is all about. In fact, we have redefined humanity completely now. We've not only redefined humanity's origins of where we came from, that we're not created, as Genesis 1:26 says, in the image of God. Well, we said that we're not created in the image of any God, that we're just simply evolved creatures. Now, how we get a soul and a spirit out of that, I don't know. But that we're simply evolved creatures. And of course, there's no scientific credible evidence to prove that claim. But yet they still hang on to that narrative. You know why? Because it's their only hope. It's their only hope. They think that by hanging on to this narrative of origins, that somehow they're going to find dignity and worth and meaning and purpose. But if you don't know where you came from and you don't know who you are and you don't know where you're going, how can you have that sense of worth and meaning? So they redefine God. They redefine humanity. As I said, they redefine reality. They redefine gender. They redefine marriage. They redefine relationships. They redefine truth. And in essence, they're saying to God, now here's a very important point here. They're saying to God, we don't want you involved in our lives. We want to push you out of the room. We want to shut the door, and we want to do our own thing. And so God is in a progressive sequence here in Romans chapter 1 of giving humanity what it wants. And so we come to verse 22, professing themselves to be wise, they became fools. Here's the progression. You reject God. You think up your own reality, and then you get to some point where you think you are actually smarter than God. You're actually smarter than God. You're actually smarter than the Word of God. And this word fools here is the Greek word moros. Now you say, Jeff, that sounds like a word I know. It sounds like the word moron. Well, it does sound like moron. And there was a psychologist by the name of Goddard at the beginning of the last century who was searching for a way to describe feeble-minded people or people whose minds didn't work right. And he took this Greek word moros and coined the English word moron. And so, see, Jeff, are you saying that people who don't subscribe to God, believe in God and follow their own way are morons? No, I'm not saying that at all. But God is. God is saying that. Because who could be a bigger moron than someone who thinks they're smarter than God, right? And so that's just really the epitome of being moronic. And so these people have sunk to the level where they become feeble-minded. Their minds, their brains no longer function as they should. Think about how critical that is. When all of a sudden you're experiencing, when you reject God, what we see in Romans 1, you're experiencing a mental shutdown. And yeah, now you can think in terms of engineering, you can think in terms of arts, in terms of sports, music, all these things, you can still do that. But as it relates to God, and watch this, truth, your mind doesn't work right anymore. This is why it's important to believe when God gives evidence. He's not just giving it for fun. He's given it so that we can know Him and enjoy Him and live with Him and walk with Him and worship Him and grow in Him, right? So these people have gotten to the point where they have completely rejected God's rule. Now, there's one more area here that Paul covers in this first part of leading to a ruined life, and it's verse 23. What happens now is that not only is God's rule refused, but God's rightful worship is replaced. So now we get spiritual. Paul gets spiritual on us. Verse 23, he says, they exchanged the glory of the corruptible God for an image in the form of corruptible man and of birds and of four-footed animals and crawling creatures. So in essence, they worship the creature rather than the creator. They worship the creation rather than the creator. And certainly this speaks about the plethora of animist religions that are out there today and that were in the ancient world that speak of those who worship statues that were made of half man, half bird, or like the Hindus who worship cows, or those who worship or venerate different types of animals that they think maybe are their reincarnated ancestors, that type of thing. But guess what? It says here that they take true religion and they replace it with worshiping the creation. You know, even right now with what we're seeing with all this climate hysteria, that we're placing the earth at front and center. In fact, when you go on the World Economic Forum's website, you find out they call it Mother Earth. And they're saying there, we must do anything to serve and to save Mother Earth. Forget about people. In fact, people are dispensable. It's the planet that we must serve. And this is a satanic reversal of what God says is to happen. Adam was given dominion over the earth in Genesis 1, and we are certainly to be good stewards of the earth, but never to venerate or to worship the earth or anything in it. And here's why. Because even with our minds being darkened, even with our sinful natures, we are still, watch this now, natural-born worshipers. We have to worship something. We have to give a sense of adoration and, watch this, allegiance to something out there. And if we're not giving it to God, then we either give it to ourselves, which is also part of the creation, or we give it to some other object or some other person. Sometimes we worship a relationship. But we also can create religions that basically worship and venerate the planet itself. And that's exactly what's happening here. What's really sad about this is because this whole idea of this finite thinking about God is that when Paul was on Mars Hill, he saw this. He saw all these idols and all these worshipings of different creatures and creations. And he said this. He says, if perhaps they should just seek God. He says, if perhaps they might even grope for Him and find Him, though He's not far from any one of us. That's Acts 17, verse 27. God is here, and He's showed Himself to you through creation and through your conscience. And so we see the natural revelation that God has given to mankind. We see the natural consequence of rejecting Him. Do you see how this is taking a dip for the worse, how it's turning southward, how it's turning towards more and more darkness, how it's turning more and more inward, how this is leading to ruin? And what happens is this. When this darkness settles in, you know what happens when you're in a dark room or a dimly lit room? What happens to your eyes? They adjust, don't they? And what happens to our spirits and our souls is they adjust to the darkness. We get comfortable in the darkness. So if anybody comes in and turns the light on, what do we reject that, right? We hide ourselves from the light because we love the darkness more than the light. Well, I don't know about you, but I look at this and I go, this certainly describes America today. We've pushed God to the margins. We've told him he's not the creator. You can't be the creator in our schools, in our universities, in our communities, in the media, in movies. All these things we're going to take away from you, God, and we're going to take charge of that ourselves. Clearly, we are on the fast track on the road to ruin. And if we don't turn around, then we're going to find ourselves like a roller coaster. You go at the top of that roller coaster, and then gravity takes over, my friend, and it is all downhill from there. That is exactly where we are in our country today. My friend, our only hope is Jesus Christ. He is the only one that can bring salvation, light, and understanding to our world today. And if you don't know him, I urge you to put your faith in him today. We'll talk more about where America's headed and the next king is coming. I can't wait to be with you then. We'll see you then. Hi, I'm Jeff Kinley. We've been talking about on The King is Coming, this man named Noah, and as it was in the days of Noah. Well, that's based upon a book that I wrote a few years ago called As It Was in the Days of Noah, Warnings from the Bible about the Coming Global Storm. And in this book, we talk about how the days that Noah experienced are the days that we're experiencing right now and how we can navigate those difficult times. I think this is a very relevant message for the world today. And it was when the book came out originally in 2014. It immediately went to number one, became the number one prophecy book in America. It rose to the number 94 spot out of 8 million books on Amazon and got me on programs like Fox and Friends, The Glenn Beck Show, The Ben Shapiro Show, and hundreds of other radio and TV shows. And I think it's mainly because it just struck a nerve. Well, today we're living in those days as well. And we've updated the book now, republished it. I've added 2 new chapters to it and added a bunch of new content in the back. I want you to get a copy of As It Was in the Days of Noah. It not only open your eyes to what's going on in the world around you as the Bible predicts, but also equip you on how you can walk in these difficult times. Pick up a copy of As It Was in the Days of Noah. We're living in a world filled with chaos, confusion, and quite frankly, wickedness. The world needs Jesus now at this time more than ever before. The King is Coming is helping to meet that need by bringing hope, help, and clarity to people who desperately need it. 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Be a monthly donor, be a weekly donor, anything to help partner with us to help get the gospel out to the world. 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
1: 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Now is the time to declare your heart to be good soil for the seed of God's word. I believe that today's show will be another life-changing, mind-renewing, faith-building time in God's word. And stay tuned to the end of this program to hear an additional special word of encouragement just for you. Haven't heard this shared before. Outside of Matthew chapter 23, verse 23. Outside of Matthew 23, verse 23, I don't recall Jesus speaking about tithing, except Matthew 23, verse 23. He's talking to the religious leaders. You tithe of mint and cumin and anise, but you neglect the weightier matters of the law, which is justice and mercy. And then he says, don't neglect the weightier matters. These you should have done in addition to the others of tithing. So Jesus is saying is both and, like, you should tithe. He said, yes, you should tithe, but don't neglect justice and mercy and the weightier matters of the law. So Jesus tells us we should tithe. Don't let anybody confuse us about that. Jesus told us that. But outside of that, I don't really see anywhere where he really dealt with tithing a whole lot. And I have my theological, pastoral, hermeneutical reason why I think Jesus didn't talk about tithing a whole lot. And I share it with you. I don't think Jesus talked about tithing a whole lot because 10% wasn't enough for him. Jesus came and said, you want to follow me? Deny yourself, all of you, and take up your cross and follow me. 10% wasn't good enough for Jesus. I don't think he was like interested in 10% from that perspective. Yes, you should tithe. Jesus, he came, he demanded and required everything. Let's just call it 100%. That's the kind of commitment that Jesus was after because he's Lord. Now, the Bible just gives us some framework to, you know, we start with 10%, but we know in our hearts it's all his. Come on, it's all his. My socks, my t-shirt, my train tokens, whatever it takes, my toothbrush, whatever it takes for me to get ready for work, my hairbrush, the gel, the conditioner, the shampoo, Jesus owns it all. All things are made for him and through him, and for his will they exist. That's what it requires to be in relationship with Jesus. He owns it all. So I don't think he went around talking too much about would you tithe? It's all his. Now, just in obedience to God's word, we start there with the tithe, just to prove that we trust the Lord. Are you with me? I mean, that's just the word of God. I'm just teaching the word of God. Now, Matthew, Luke chapter 17, we're going to go here. Before I deal with that, let me give you a visual here because I'm being Elder Mark Boitman right now. I got a visual. Pastor,
2: Ellen Mark is so good at this stuff. Like, he always has a visual. And so I got a visual. 1, 2, 3, 4, 5, 6, 7, 8, 9, 10. Just 10 dollar bills, $100. Just a visual. Talking about a principle of tithing and gratitude. All God says is, give me one. Give me one. Jesus says, pay Caesar his part, what he's due. But then pay God what he's due. Leviticus 27, the tithe is the Lord's and it is holy. All God asks for in proving our trust, he just says, just give me one. How easy is that? Look at the comparison. You would think that this was God's part and this was our part because he's greater. But no, he's loving. He's interested in your well-being. He doesn't need it, but he wants to get more of it to you. So he says, give me the minor share and you keep the other nine and do whatever you want to do with it. You know, John Wesley preached a famous sermon called The Use of Money. Wesley preached that, The Use of Money. And Wesley said, in the Methodist context, he says, earn all you can, save all you can, give all you can. That was Wesley's message. Earn all you can, save all you can, give all you can. So God just says, just give me one. I know this seems simple, but this is ministering to me all over again, just in terms of how good God is, that he just says, James, I'll just give me one. And that's all I need to prove trust, and I will multiply these. Because I want to multiply these and give you a lot more of these. If you give me one, I'll multiply those. I'll multiply those. And the economy and your boss can't stop me from getting it to you. Come on, you hear me? You're talking about heaven's economy now operating in the lives of God's people. So just keep that in mind. He just asked for one out of 10. So we're going to come back to that. So get this. Let's go back to Luke chapter 17, verse 11. Luke 17, verse 11. Are you getting this? Are we together? Luke chapter 17, verse 11. I call this the principle of tithing and giving glory to God. So watch this. Now it happened as he, Jesus, went to Jerusalem, that he passed through the midst of Samaria and Galilee. Verse 12. Then as he entered a certain village, watch this, there met him 10 men who were lepers. I've never seen this before. Never heard anybody talk about it before, but the Lord just showed me his heart this morning. So watch this. Said there were 10 men, watch this, who were lepers. You know, leprosy was a curse. Leprosy is bad news, man. You don't want leprosy. So let's just say leprosy represents sickness, poverty, disease, failure, all the negative stuff you can think of. Let's just call it. There were 10 sick men under the curse. Are you with me?
3: Yeah.
2: Who stood afar off. Verse 13 says, and they lifted up their voices and said, Jesus, look at this word, Master. Remember, Jesus said in Matthew 6:24, you can't serve two masters. Like, you're either going to serve the one master, money or God. You can't serve two masters. Give Caesar his, give God his. And so it's always a master lordship issue. Now, these guys in their sick, cursed condition cried out, Jesus, Master, have mercy on us. Now, we're good for crying out to God when we need help. Aren't we? Man, people who never pray get deep in prayer when you get in trouble. When something's not going right, man, and the devil starts moving, it's like, oh, help me, Lord Jesus. And people will show up to prayer meeting that never came to prayer meeting when the devil starts ringing their bell. Listen, as humans, we are really, really, really good at crying out to the master when we need something. Am I telling the truth? Just human nature, me included. I'm just telling how we all are, man. There's an inclination when things aren't going right, man. We say, master. So we start crying out. We need you to be Lord right now. We're really, really good at that. So they start crying out, Jesus, master, have mercy on us. Now watch this. Crying out to him as master in this verse, they were unable to alleviate themselves from the curse that was on them. They had leprosy. They couldn't get rid of it. The doctors couldn't get rid of it. And so they went to Jesus and shouted, Master, have mercy on us. You are the only one who can get this curse off of our lives. They came to him, cried out, Master. Come on, man. Listen, I don't know if in past has anybody ever been in a desperate situation. You might be in a desperate situation right now. Just like, man, Jesus is the only one that can help me with this. We've been there. So they crying out to him, Lord, Master, have mercy on us. Verse 14, watch this. So when they saw him, he said to them, go show yourselves interesting to the priests. Now, somehow, some way, Jesus brings the priests and the temple into the equation to say, in effect, yes, I'm going to heal you. I'll take care of it. The leprosy is no problem. By the way, he said, stop by the church. Stop by the church and check in with the leadership. Am I reading the Bible? Come on, he says, just stop by and check in. That's part of your deliverance and your healing. That's part of the process. I'm the healer, but the house of God, the church, the priest, and what it is that God has set up, that's part of the healing and the deliverance process for you. And so it says here, he told them, go show yourself to the priest. And so it was that as they went, they were cleansed. Look at that. Leprosy gone. Leprosy gone. No doctor could save them. Nobody could help. No human could help them change that situation. And in a moment, Jesus cleansed them and healed them. Now watch this. When I say the principle of tithing and the principle of glorifying God, listen to this. There were 10 that had leprosy. Verse 15, watch this. And one of them, when he saw that he was healed, that one, on his way rejoicing in his healing, praise the Lord, that leprosy is gone. I can dance all night. You know, he's leprosy. Come on, can you imagine what it must be like for leprosy to be gone? We have to think that way. You read stories, Acts chapter 3, a man lame in his feet at the gate called Beautiful since he was born, people being born in a condition. Then all of a sudden, the guy could, I mean, can you just imagine that moment when people get free from something that was a curse and it was impossible for them to get free from it? We've been there. Some of us has been there. And this one guy, 10 of them marching along, and one guy comes under conviction and says, wait a minute. The other 9 kept marching on to do whatever they wanted to do. The one guy turned around, and the Bible says, as he was healed, the one guy says he returned. went back to the Jesus that healed him and glorified him. One guy went back to say, Jesus, I give you glory for what you did for me. One guy. Come on, are you with me? Returned and give him glory, except this foreigner. And he said to him, arise, go your way. Your faith has made you well. Your faith has made you well. That term well is the same word, sozo, Greek word for salvation, which means to be saved from eternal sins, healed from sickness and disease, all demonic bondage broken and oppression broken, and to become divinely prosperous. All four of those are components of what it means to be saved. That's what the word well means, sozo. It means saved, eternal salvation, healed, delivered, and blessed. And it was not until the one guy went back to, everybody say return, when he returned, came back to give Jesus glory. And at that moment, Jesus says, now you're well. Now you say, in other words, now you get the full package. Not only did you get rid of your leprosy, I'm going to give you the full package of my salvation. And you look at, I call that the principle of tithing and gratitude and glorifying God. I've never seen that before. Just one out of the 10 just went back to give God glory and to say, thank you. Just thank you. I envision every penny out of every dime

0: has made you well, man. Tithing is something that we do by faith. I'm going to read this other passage of scripture, and then I'll pick this up next time. I have a heart to teach this, man. I want if you're not tithing, I just want to encourage you by faith to prove God, to step out and prove God. And for those of us who are already tithers, man, there's so much more. There's so much more when we keep bringing that one part to bring him glory. God has so much more for us concerning what it is that he desires to do. Tithing, of course, means tenth. And we're talking about the heart of tithing. Caesar takes, but God is a giver. And I said last time that there are some things that we start out, we do it by discipline, but eventually discipline to God's word becomes a great delight. And you actually enjoy it, and you celebrate the fact that we're able to tithe. Let's look at this last passage of scripture from 2 Corinthians chapter 9, verse 7. 2 Corinthians chapter 9, verse 7. We know this from the Amplified Bible. We'll read this before we go. 2 Corinthians 9, 7 says, "Let each one give as he has made up in his own mind and purposed in his heart." Let each one give, this includes the tithe, as he has made up in his own mind. It's an internal, resolute conviction. And I often say that once you make up in your mind and you purpose in your heart to do it, no one can ever take something from you that you've made up your mind to do and you purpose to do. You never have to feel the church took my money. No. It's when you purpose to do it and you make up your mind to do it, people can't take something that you intended to give. That's why you need to be so blessed that you can, if you got to give money to your family members, don't loan it to them. You need to be blessed enough. Just say, just take it. That's a quick way to tear your family up is when family members owe you money. Come on, somebody say amen. My cousin, my uncle, my mama, my dad, what keep taking my money? You know what? God just wants us to be prosperous enough to say, you know what? Just here. If the Lord puts it on my heart, here, you don't owe me anything. Here, I just take care of it. You don't want to loan to pay me back. That's when things get funny. You're trying to have Thanksgiving and you looking out the side of your eye. Somebody owe you $50, $100. It happens. But when you're prosperous enough, just give it, man. I'm blessed to be a well. I'm blessed to be a blessing. It's God's plan for us. Are you with me?
1: Yes.
0: Let's finish this up. Let each one give as he has made up his own mind and purpose in his heart. Not reluctantly. Like, oh no, I guess I got a tithe. It's the first of the month. Not reluctantly or sorrowfully. That when you do it, there should be no disdain in our heart. Like, I had to tithe. I'm a little short because I had to tithe. No, it's not sorrowfully, man. It is a delight. The one leper came back just to give him glory and to give him thanks. That's the attitude of heart. We're that one. It's like that one leper. Man, Jesus, I'm so thankful, so grateful for what you've done and you do for me. So you don't do it reluctantly or sorrowfully or under any kind of compulsion. They said, I got a tithe. No, just no compulsion. When you purpose in your heart, when you make up your mind, when you step out by faith and you're grateful to God, and you just want to give him glory. It's like, man, I bring it. Here's the motive, really. For God, what? Say that he. God loves. Yes, he is love. God loves people. Yeah. But there's a specific kind of person that God's affection now begins to target. God loves. He takes pleasure, gets excited, takes great delight

0: in he prizes above other things. In other words, whoever this is, it becomes his favorite, which means the favor of God comes to his favorite. Are you hearing me? Come on. And now all of a sudden, now the favor of God starts to flow. He prizes above other things, and he is unwilling to abandon or to do without a cheerful, joyous, prompt to do it. Prompt to do it. Giver whose heart is in his giving. Says here that God is unwilling to abandon, that God says, man, I just can't do without Mark and Lisa. God, I don't want to do it without Bobby and Ladella. God is unwilling, number one, to abandon. Remember those guys? Jesus, have mercy on us. Remember they crying out? Says here, for this kind of person, God is always following them around to see when they need help. He will never abandon that kind of person. He's on the prowl looking out for anything that troubles you. God says, I'm not going to abandon that kind of person. I won't do without him. Whose heart is in his giving. Next verse, verse 8. And God is able. He has the ability above everything that we experience in the natural, our economy. And remember, mammon, deceitful riches, possessions, all those things, that master is a hard master. Caesar is a hard master. But our master, God, is able, has the ability to make, watch this, all grace, every favor. Watch this. And not heavenly. We're teaching from Ephesians 3, chapter 1, verse 3 on Wednesday nights about every spiritual blessing in heavenly places. But God says, no, let me shift it here. Now he's saying that I can make every earthly blessing. All grace in every earthly blessing. Whatever that may be to suit you, whatever that is, he makes all earthly blessings come to who? Come to you in abundance. This is the word of the Lord, man. This is not James Ward. This is not some hustle, man. This is not some side hustle. And I'm trying to work something up, man. We're just reading the word of the Lord from the Lord for his people. It says that he is able to make it all come to you in abundance. So that, who's the beneficiary? You may, and under, and the, be what? Self-sufficient. Just always, as we say, operating from the top of the barrel and not the bottom of the barrel. You know, apart from any personal benefit we can receive by tithing, I believe it is vitally important to consider what tithing practically does for the local church and those served by the local church. Friends, you know, churches are not in the business of doing business. Churches need financial resources to be effective, but are not called to sell products, goods, and services to raise money. The local church is a body of worshiping followers of Jesus Christ who have been given the greatest gift known to man, which is eternal life through faith in Jesus Christ our Lord. So friends, think about this. Why is giving 10% of something as meaningless as money a struggle for people who have received forgiveness of sin and eternal life? When we gather to worship Jesus with open hearts, we immediately desire to open our hands to supply whatever the Church of Jesus Christ needs to fulfill the assignment that he has given to us of preaching the gospel around the world and making disciples of every nation. For the sake of God's word and souls saved, I want to encourage you to be a faithful tither and supporter of your local church.
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5: When you face those major decisions in your life, how do you feel? Sometimes you feel a little frustrated, maybe a little fearful. You feel sort of uneasy. Maybe you're not quite sure, a little unassured about making the right decision. In fact, it may be that you feel so much of that negativism that you sort of find yourself procrastinating and putting off making the decision because of fear of making the wrong decision. Well, where do you turn when those kind of feelings come up? When those kind of feelings develop in your life and you know that you have a decision to make, and it can be something very critical, there are all kinds of decisions in life. Some of them are very simple and seem to be very uneventful and very unimportant. Then there are those that you and I know that are very important. Some very crucial and critical. Some absolutely expedient. We have to make very, very wise decisions. Very important decisions. Where do you turn? Well, people turn all kinds of directions to help make those decisions, and oftentimes they turn in the wrong direction. But wouldn't it be just like God to give you and me the capacity and the wisdom and the know-how to make wise decisions? Wouldn't it be just like Him to be able to give us clear guidance when He knows that you and I need very, very clear guidance about whatever it is that we are confronted with? Well, that's what I want to talk about in this message, because the question that I receive above all else is this: how can I be sure I'm making the right decision? How can I be sure I have very clear guidance about this? How can I be sure I'm about to do the will of God? So I want you to turn, if you will, to the 25th Psalm. There's only one verse I want to read, because there are multitudes of verses in the Bible that give this same assurance. And I want us to look at one verse, because this verse is a promise. It's a word of assurance, because all of us, all of our life, will be making decisions. In fact, life is sort of one continuous decision-making process from the time you're a child growing up, which toy to play with, all the way to adulthood and in those latter years of life, of how to operate in those latter years. So everywhere along the way, we are making decisions. Listen to this one verse that we want you to notice in the 25th Psalm. Verse 12, who is the man or the woman who fears the Lord? He will instruct him in the way he should choose. Look at that. Who is the man or the woman who fears the Lord, that is, reverences God, respects Him, submits to Him, yields to Him, seeks Him, desires to know His mind, His will, and His way? Who is the person who fears the Lord? He will instruct him in the way he should choose. Now, it's very evident from the Scriptures that God is willing to give us clear guidance about every single circumstance of life. In fact, I can't ever remember God saying at any point in my life, here's what I want you to do, now you figure that out. That doesn't sound like God. Well, I have some plans, you figure out what they are. I have a task, and just go do it. That isn't the way God operates. God has given to each one of His children the indwelling presence of the Holy Spirit. One of His primary responsibilities is to give us clear direction for our life. God would not put us on this earth and expect of us to walk in His way, walk in His will, knowing that we would be bombarded with 1,000 different ways and attitudes, the world's ways, all down to the centuries. This isn't just a 21st century thing. This has been going on since the beginning of time. And that is, how do we find clear guidance? God is, listen, He is willing to give it. He always has. He's willing now. The issue is, how do we go about it? Well, I'm sure that there are probably other ways. What I'd like to do is to give you 6 short phrases. These phrases will take you from the absolute first part of the decision all the way to the last part of the decision of finding clear guidance. Well, what is the first one? As I said, they're very, very simple, but every single one of them is very important. Number one, and that is clear the pathway. Clear the pathway. Well, what in the world do you mean by clearing the pathway? Well, simply this, that God has to get us ready to hear His discernment. That is, His clear direction for our life. He has to get us ready. And so when I say clear the pathway, I mean clear it. 2 things here. First of all, clear it of sin. That is, if I'm asking for God's mind, because that's what we have. When we're asking for clear direction, what we're asking for is, God, what are you thinking about this? If I'm asking for how God thinks about something in my life, I can't be tampering with, playing with, a part of, tolerating any known willful sin in my life. I'm asking for holy direction for my life with a sinful attitude. So habits, attitudes, a conduct that is not becoming to who we are in Christ Jesus has to go. So first thing I have to deal with is I have to deal with this issue of sin. But there's something else we have to deal with and clear the path of, and that's strong desires. We're all going to have natural, strong desires. I don't mean they have to be sinful desires, but I mean we just have natural desires in life. Things that you want, dreams that you have, goals that you have. And so it may be that what we want, God wants us to have. But we have to have clear guidance as to how to go about it. So here's what He does. We start out with our desires, whatever they may be, and He has to bring us to the place of what I call submissive neutrality. That is, I have to get my strong desires over here and let God begin to work in my life to bring them to the point that I'm willing to say, Lord, not what I want, but what You want. God, this is what I want. This is my desire. But Lord, I want to be able to submit that, yield to that, and become neutral in my thinking and neutral in my desires, because I really want what You want more than I want what I want, because I know if what I want is not what You want is better for me than what I want. And so when I'm able to bring those strong desires into a place of submissive neutrality, then I know that God is certainly working, and that is the foundation, that is the bottom line and the foundation of clear discernment is a clean heart. A pure heart and clear direction go together. A pure heart and clear direction. A heart that has dealt with sin. So the solution to the whole issue when it comes to sin is repentance. God, this doesn't belong in my life. It doesn't fit. I'm dealing with this. I'm laying this down. I want nothing in my life that will fog my mind and confuse and mix and intermingle my mind so that I miss Your clear direction for my life. The second phrase is this, and that is to exercise patience. Patience simply means I refuse to rush ahead of God. Patience here simply means I refuse to rush in until I have clear direction. Patience says I'm willing to wait until I know that I've heard from God, until I know this is His choice, this is His way, this is His will. It may be that God has exactly in mind what you desire. And yet He has a reason for causing you to wait, which we'll get to in a few moments. All right, the third step, which is so very important step, be alert to pressure. Be alert to pressure. Whenever you're in the process of making a decision, be alert to pressure, because pressures will be there. Now, there are 2 primary forms of pressure that you and I have to deal with. And the first one is exterior pressure. Something on the outside. What is that? Well, people. People will tell you what you ought to do, how you ought to think. And they'll give you their advice, and they'll tell you, now, this is exactly what I would do if I were you. And I want you to listen to this carefully. You think about how unreliable that is. This is not to say that godly advice should not be adhered to, but think about people who want to tell you exactly what to do and how to do it and when to do it. You think about this. First of all, they are coming from their personality, their background, the way they think. Everybody doesn't think of it. The way they go about decision making, the way they think. And the interesting thing to me is that people are so willing to give advice who know nothing about scriptural principles. They take a verse of scripture and say, well, here's what God says. Here's what you ought to do. Well, the question is, what's the will of God? You want divine direction. You want godly direction. You have to be sensitive and have to be alert to pressure because it's going to be out there. Now, that pressure is going to come from outside. It can come also not only from people, but it can come from circumstances. Well, these are my circumstances. Now, watch this. These are my circumstances, and I have to make a decision, and time is running out. And so you're prone to move ahead. Remember this. Time never runs out on God. Time doesn't run out on God. You can get all kind of pressure. But listen, no matter what the circumstance is, if God hasn't told you, if He hasn't given you clear direction, if you don't have a sense of guidance from Him, do not step into something because of pressure of the circumstance or somebody's pressure on you. It is an unwise thing to do. And so we have to be careful, be alert to pressure. Now, that's external pressure, the pressure from circumstances, the pressure from people. But there's also internal pressure. Well, what is this internal pressure that would hinder me from getting clear guidance? Here's what it is. Number one, fears, anxieties over fear of loss, fear of failure, fear of rejection, fear of disapproval. And so what happens oftentimes, people are driven by, motivated by, compelled by other people's attitudes, but sometimes compelled by, listen, these exaggerated feelings they have, these exaggerated expectations they have of themselves. Well, I must, I should, I ought. And should, ought, and must will get you in a lot of trouble. Should, oughts, and must are pressure points in a person's life. I should, I ought, I must. God isn't saying you should, ought, you must. He will give us very clear direction. And that clear direction will come. But if I submit and yield to the pressure, whether it's external or internal, I'm going to get in trouble. The next thing that I want you to notice is this, and that is persistence in prayer. Now, I didn't say just pray, but persistence in prayer. Remember what Paul said when he said, for example, in Thessalonians, that fifth chapter, he said, pray without ceasing. That doesn't mean you walk around all the time, Heavenly Father, thank you in Jesus' name. Oh, yes, how are you doing? Praise the Lord, glory to God. That's not what we're talking about. But he was simply talking about simply this. Listen, when you're praying about something, don't let go of it. Don't let go of whatever you're praying for that you're seeking. You're trying to find clear guidance on whether it's something you're going to buy, something you're going to wear, or somewhere you're going, or your job, your major in school, whatever it might be. He says, pray without ceasing. Because here's what happens. When you and I begin to pray, God begins to do something in our life at that time that I think is extremely important and something that oftentimes we don't even realize what's happening. Here we are praying and nothing's going on. We think, Lord, I'm asking clear direction. I'm not getting it. Now you think about this. When you and I are praying and we're talking to Him and we don't see anything around us changing, remember what we started out with? We started out with this strong desire over here. Well, Lord, here's what I would really like to happen. As you and I are praying, we don't even realize what's happening. Little by little, you know what He's doing? He's sifting our request, sifting our desire, sifting these alternatives that we have when we're trying to find out which one to choose. He's just sifting those. We're talking to Him. He's speaking to us. You know what He's doing? We started out with, had to clear the pathway. He's dealing. In other words, he will bring to the surface those things that we didn't even realize were there. Attitudes, habits, prejudices in our heart toward or against or whatever, things that we may want or don't want in our life. And so what is He doing? We're talking to Him, and He's bringing to our mind and heart these things. What's He doing? Sifting out of our desire category, sifting these alternatives until finally we got three or four alternatives, and one by one, what does He do? He eliminates them all till we find out His clear guidance. You cannot, listen, if you try to find clear guidance, simply running hither and yon, talking to this one, talking to the other one, asking this, asking that, and not get on your knees before God, seeking the one who has absolute infinite wisdom, more than likely, most of the time, you're going to make a wrong decision. And in big, critical, crucial decisions, you cannot afford to make a wrong decision. Listen, prayer is the heart and the core. If you really want to find clear direction and you don't want to spend time on your knees, then do it yourself and get what yourself doing will get you. Then, for example, there's another phrase I want you to jot down, if you will. That's simply this, and that is to rest in God's promises. Now, watch this carefully. Rest in God's promises. We've started off with the foundation, getting our heart cleaned out. We want to be patient. We want to check out the pressures that are coming our way, absolutely for certain. We want to be alert to these pressures. We want to be prayerful. But when we say rest in the promises of God, think about this. You and I, here's the most awesome resource there is. In fact, this book, which is the Word of God, has the answer to every single time I need clear direction. Here it is. You don't have to go to the public library or the private library or anybody else's library. You've got on your table by your bed, in your hand this morning, you have the ultimate, eternal, infallible, inerrant resource to know how God thinks, how He acts, how He works, His ways, His will, His plan, His direction, somewhere in the Word of God. You'll be surprised how often you'll find a situation in the life of one of God's children that will be similar. Now, the circumstance won't be the same, but it is similar. And you'll say, well, how did God work in that situation? Well, Lord, how do you want to work in my situation? That's the way we learn His ways. If you don't know the ways of God, you don't know how God thinks, you don't know His principles, then how in the world are you going to come to God, and God's not going to cut off the top of your head, pour the truth in, seal it back up, and say, you got it. That's not the way He operates. He operates gradually through prayer, gradually through reading the Word. This is why I keep talking about meditating upon God's Word. What are you doing? You're just filling your mind with truth. Truth, for example, that you may read a passage that may be sort of meaningless to you today. 3 months from now, you'll come up to some decision, the Spirit of God will bring that verse to your mind and say, I know where that verse was. You go back and all of a sudden comes off the page. When you begin to meditate on some of those verses, it'll just be like God has tailored that verse just to fit you. That is the awesome miracle of this book. That's the awesome miracle of this book. Listen, it will grab you, a verse will grab you and give you direction that you've read over and over and over again, and you come back and think, well, I never saw that before. You know why? You weren't where you are. And therefore, this is a different situation, different circumstance, same word, same God, who knew beforehand when you were going to get here and exactly when you were going to need it. Well, let's just say there's one other phrase I want to give you, and that is this simple phrase, wait for the peace. Wait for the peace. The word peace means to be bound together. Peace speaks of harmony and oneness. Not disharmony, not disorder, not unrest, frustration, anxiety, fear, all those things that do not meet what God is talking about here. That is, to make peace means to weave together. So what are we talking about? Watch this. We've come from getting our pathway cleaned up, backing off and waiting upon the Lord. Psalm 62:5, my soul, wait in silence upon God only. One of the key verses in my own life. Psalm 62:5, my soul, wait in silence, not murmuring and fretting and fuming and criticizing, blaming. My soul, wait in silence for God only. My expectation is from Him. So we wait. We avoid those pressures in life, no matter where they're coming from and who they're coming from. We absolutely refuse to accept those. We get on our face before Him. We come the resource of His promises. And now, what can we expect? Wait for the peace. Bound together. Here's what happens. I want you to turn, if you will, to Colossians chapter 3 and look at this wonderful verse, verse 15. Let the peace of Christ rule in your hearts, to which indeed you were called in one body, and be thankful. Then he says, look at this. Let the word of Christ richly dwell within you with all wisdom, teaching and admonishing one another with psalms and hymns and spiritual songs, singing with thanksgiving, thankfulness in your hearts to God. Look at verse 15. Let the peace of Christ rule in your heart. What does that mean? Here's what it means. Listen, God's peace is God's umpire in our life when we're seeking clear direction. Let it rule. That is, when I come to a decision, is there harmony? Is there harmony between what God is thinking and what I'm thinking? Is there that, has my decision and his mind, are they woven together so that now we're thinking the same thing? Let peace rule. The disturbance is over. The turmoil is over. The upheaval is over. The uncertainty is over. All of that's over, and now peace is ruling and reigning. That is, it's now I have very clear direction. And evidence of that clear direction is my circumstances may not have changed, people's attitudes may not have changed, pressures may still be there, but deep down inside, he's told me exactly what to do, and that I am committed to no matter what. You know what can happen? You can walk through those difficult circumstances and trying times, and you can face those all those alternative decisions, and you can come up with one that you're absolutely certain, because you have this inexpressible, inexplainable, undeniable, absolutely reliable, certain, sure promise from God. You got it from Him. This is His direction for your life at this time, in this question, in this decision. And that's what a good God's like. He's just not going to leave it to us. He wants us to have peace. He wants us to have a sense of contentment. Now somebody says, well, but now wait a minute. Let's go back to that question you asked a while ago. So we're saying that the final phrase is, look here, look for the peace. That is, wait for the peace. In other words, you don't move till you have clear direction. And this is why Paul said, don't be anxious about anything, but in everything by prayer and supplication with thanksgiving. A whole lot goes on that phrase. By prayer and supplication with thanksgiving, let your requests be made known to God, and the peace of God, which is absolutely inexplainable, will garrison you about, protect you, give you harmony, sense of oneness. Listen, I do not know of anything under God's heaven personally. I don't know of anything. I'm certain this is my conviction. It's just my conviction. There is nothing in the world that exists to compare to this. And that is an awesome sense of oneness with God that is undisturbed, that is absolutely certain, that creates such wonderful harmony in your heart, that no matter if the whole world falls apart around you, nothing can shake that. That's what God's after. He's after bringing us, and you see, we may start out here, but His goal is to bring us into such wonderful harmony and oneness with Him. Look, our mind fits His mind, and they go together. You know what? You'll be so certain that you have clear direction. It doesn't make any difference what you hear, what you see, what you feel out there. The thing that matters is you have the mind of God. That's the promise. He says we have the mind of Christ. And how do we get it? We get our life cleaned up. We clean up the path. Back off and wait. My soul wait in silence and putting God only, because my expectation's from Him. I hear the pressure. I feel the pressure. I'm not giving to the pressure. I'm just going to talk to the Father. I'm going to claim His promise. And I'm going to wait for the peace. And one thing for certain, there is no disappointment in Jesus Christ.
4: If you've been blessed by today's program, please visit us at intouch.org.
6: Let's be honest. None of us like to wait. Whether it's waiting on a text reply, test results, standing in line at the checkout, or breakthrough in prayer, waiting feels frustrating, confusing, and sometimes even hopeless. Most of us think waiting is passive, but in the Bible, it's active anticipation. It's confident trust in what God will do. The Hebrew word for wait is kavah, and it doesn't mean just sitting around while time passes. At its root, kavah means to bind together by twisting, like individual threads spun into a strong, unbreakable cord. Alone, a single fiber is fragile and weak, but when twisted together with others, it gains strength and resilience far beyond its parts. So when the Bible says to wait on the Lord, it's describing a process where our lives are being strengthened and united with God's power. And this kind of waiting, this kavah, shows up all over Scripture. Abraham waited 25 years for Isaac to be born after God promised him a son. Joseph waited around 13 years, including at least 2 years in prison, before he rose to power in Egypt. David was anointed as a teen, but waited 15 years before becoming king. Even Jesus waited 30 years to begin his public ministry. And from these examples and many more, we learn that waiting isn't a waste of time. It's where God weaves strength into our souls. It's in the pause to deliberately turn toward God that resilience grows and space is made for courage to form. This is exactly what Psalm 27:14 says. Wait for the Lord, be strong, and let your heart take courage. Yes, wait for the Lord. We wait, He strengthens. We pause, He prepares. Evangelist Vance Havner said it perfectly. He who waits on God loses no time. He is preparing, strengthening, and shaping us for what's next. So even when it feels like nothing is happening, Dr. Stanley reminds us that we can always trust God.
7: Remember this, you never go wrong waiting on the Lord. He knows the future. He knows the details of everything about our life. He knows what the enemy's like. He knows what we're like. He knows what you want. He knows whether it's good for you or not. He knows if this is the right time or the wrong time. He knows that you will regret the day if you disobey Him. And so He says, not now. Wait.
8: Have you ever thought about what a portrait of you would reveal? When you look in the mirror, what do you see? What do you think God sees when He looks at you? He sees you for what you can be, what you will be. We're still on the canvas, still part of the tapestry we are being made, but this is who we are. He sees far more than you see. What He sees is a person of value, a person of worth, and a person of great promise. Don't underestimate who you are. We are His workmanship, a masterpiece.
9: In the beginning, God created. These words are the foundation of everything.
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13: Hello, and thank you for watching His Channel. With an international update, I'm Brian Perez. Two students armed with handguns opened fire in a high school in the central Philippines, killing three fellow students and wounding at least 20 others. The suspects, aged 14 and 15, were arrested. The suspects and victims were students of the San Jose National High School in Tacloban City, where the shooting happened. Regional Police Chief Brigadier General Jason Capoy said 15 of the 20 injuries were caused by gunshots, including a student who was hit in the head and remained in a hospital. The rest were injured as they stumbled and jumped out of a window as they dashed to safety. Capoy said the suspects, who were close friends, mentioned in initial questioning that they were bullied in school. Police recovered at least 40 shell casings at the scene of the attack. Crimes involving the use of firearms are prevalent in the Philippines, partly due to the proliferation of unlicensed firearms, but school shootings are relatively rare. Homeland Security Secretary Mark Wayne Mullen said an individual with ties to Iran's Islamic Revolutionary Guard Corps attempted to enter the U.S. with the Iranian soccer team during the World Cup. Mullen said the Iranian official who attempted to enter the U.S. was, according to Tehran, the president of the country's soccer federation, noting that the Iranian soccer team playing World Cup games is based in Tijuana, Mexico. The team flies from Mexico into the U.S. when they need to play games. For years, the IRGC has been considered a foreign terrorist organization by the U.S. government, which has said the IRGC has been a backer of terrorism around the world. The military organization has launched a number of attacks on U.S. military assets in the Middle East since the start of hostilities between Tehran and the United States earlier this year. Advanced artificial intelligence models may be able to breach and overwhelm the cybersecurity defenses of governments and businesses worldwide in a matter of months, according to a partnership of intelligence and security agencies. The Five Eyes Intelligence Oversight and Review Council is an alliance from the U.S., the U.K., Canada, Australia, and New Zealand. It issued a joint statement that raises alarms over the threats of foreign of frontier AI models. The council warned world leaders and businesses to assess the risks of frontier AI and respond quickly to prevent malicious actors from exploiting software breaches that could impact national defense. The statement did not reference any particular AI firms, but recent industry discussion has focused on Anthropic's Mythos 5 and Fable 5 frontier models. And Turkish President Recep Tayyip Erdogan ordered officials to resume talks on reopening an Orthodox Christian seminary near Istanbul, an issue raised by U.S. President Donald Trump, who is expected to visit Ankara next month for a NATO summit. The Halki Seminary was founded in 1844 and shut by the Turkish state in 1971. It played a central role in the Eastern Orthodox Church as the Ecumenical Patriarchate's main theological school. Türkiye has long faced pressure from Greece, the U.S., and European Union to reopen the theological school. Metropolitan Emmanuel of Chalcedon, whose diocese covers Istanbul, said both sides still needed to complete renovation work on the building complex and agree on the legal and educational framework under which it would operate. Halki Seminary was closed in 1971 following a constitutional court ruling that private higher education institutions must be affiliated with state universities, a requirement rejected by the Patriarchate. With an international update on his channel, I'm Brian Perez. Thank you very much for watching, and God bless.
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14: We invite you now to join with us for the Word for Today, originating from Calvary Chapel in Costa Mesa, California, with Pastor Chuck Smith. Our desire is to know Christ and to be conformed into His image by the power of the Holy Spirit.
15: Oh, let the Son of God enfold you with His Spirit and His love. Let Him fill you.
14: The Bible speaks of the blessings that come to the person who will delight himself in God's Word. This is more than just hearing and understanding. It means we joyfully live our lives according to what we have learned. The ministry at Calvary is dedicated to the teaching of God's Word and its practical application to our lives. Let's join the service already in progress as we study the Word for today.
16: I'd like to point out one of those nuggets this morning in the fourth chapter as they're listing the family of Caleb. Verses 9 and 10. We are given a brief introduction to a man, a few facts concerning him. A man who is outstanding from the others because he is a man of prayer. A man who will devote himself to prayer will always be outstanding above the others, stands above the rest. He is a man of special note, and so is this man, Jabez. Jabez was more honorable than his brothers. His mother called him Jabez, saying, "Because I bear him with sorrow." The word Jabez means born of pain or born of grief. Evidently, when he was born, his mother had a tough pregnancy and a hard delivery. And so she called him Jabez, born of grief or born of pain. Terrible tag to put on a kid as far as a name is concerned. Their history, when Jacob's wife Rachel bare her second son, she called him Benoni, which is son of sorrow, because while in childbirth she died. And her dying words was the name of her son, Benoni, the son of sorrow. Jacob had mercy on him, and he changed his name to Benjamin, which is son of my right hand. He didn't want him to live under the shadow of the name son of sorrow, and thus changed it. But somehow this stuck with Jabez, son or born of pain or born of grief. And Jabez called unto the God of Israel, saying, "Oh, that you would bless me indeed and enlarge my coast, and that your hand might be with me, and that you would keep me from evil, that it may not grieve me." And God granted him that which he requested. The basic petition of Jabez was that of blessing. "Lord, I want you to bless me indeed." Now, I have met people who say in a very sanctimonious way, "Well, I never pray for anything for myself." "Oh, aren't you righteous? All you do is pray for others' needs, but you are so unimportant that you never ask God anything for yourself." First of all, I think it's a lot of hooey. But I've had people tell me that, and usually it is with a very self-righteous kind of air, you know. Like, "Well, you know, I just never pray for myself." I have found that usually, though, the reason why they don't is that they're afraid that God might answer their prayer, and then they would be obligated to God, and they don't want to have any obligations, and they don't want to feel any obligations towards God. And usually they are people who don't know God. And they really don't want to feel obligated to God, and thus they never pray for themselves. I pray for myself all the time. I see no problem in praying for myself. When the disciples came to Jesus and said, "Lord, teach us to pray," as he taught them to pray, giving to them a model prayer, many and most of the petitions within that model prayer were personal petitions. "Give us this day our daily bread. Lead us not into temptation. Deliver us from evil." Personal petitions. Nothing wrong with it. How can I be of any value to God in ministering to others unless I have first of all been ministered to by God? The scripture said the husbandman must be first the partaker of the fruit. And I have to receive the blessings of God in my own life if I'm going to be able to impart the blessings of God to others. It's sort of like measles. You can't give them unless you got them. And so you need to be blessed of God in order that you might be able to impart the blessings of God unto other people. If you want the blessings of God upon your life, then ask for them. I want God to bless me with wisdom and judgment. With all of the responsibilities that I have, the decisions that must be made, how I desire the wisdom of God, good judgment. I want God to bless me with health, and I thank God that He has. Paul the Apostle thanked God for his sicknesses, because it was during those periods of sickness that he discovered the strength of the Lord. He said, when I am weak, then I am strong, because my strength then I draw from Him. And God has allowed me to see my weaknesses in order that I might learn to rely upon His strength. And so there can be a value to being sick if you take it in the right way and learn to draw from the strength of the Lord. But I thank the Lord for health. I thank the Lord for my family. I thank the Lord for the many, many blessings that I have, the way He's provided for me. But I'm always careful to give thanks to God for these blessings. I think that too many times we take the blessings of God for granted. A lot of people just sit down at the table and start chowing down without even stopping to thank God and to give blessing for the food that God has provided. Lord, bless me. Bless me indeed. Three basic blessings that Jabez asked for. The first was that God would enlarge his coast. We have a tendency towards inwardness, involved in ourselves, a self-centeredness. And I am very interested in those things that affect me. If a person becomes too inward, he becomes miserable. Everything he takes in a subjective way. And he just learns, he becomes almost paranoid. If people are over there talking in a group, I'm sure they're talking about me. I wonder if they like me or not, you know. And everything is me, me, me. And you just get paranoid and you get miserable if you're too inward. Lord, enlarge my coast. Don't let me be so self-centered. We all of us have that tendency. We're all prone to that. And it comes out, especially if we're in a hurry, driving down the street and we're there. Say Fairview, two lanes, and there are two cars just poking side by side. And I pull up behind them, and I'm in this big hurry. I'm late for an appointment. And they're not passing one another. They're staying at the same slow speed. What's wrong with them? Don't they know there are other people in the world beside them? Why do they drive so slow up Fairview Street? The speed limit's at least 40 miles an hour, and they're only doing 35, you know. What's wrong with them? And pretty soon, as I'm behind one riding the bumper, I'm going to let them know my displeasure at the way they're blocking me. Who do they think they are to block me when I'm in a hurry, you know? And lay upon my horn and motion with my hand, move over, you know. What's wrong with you, you know? And as you go past, you glare at them like, you know, what's wrong with you, man? How can you slow me down? And we're prone towards that thinking about ourselves and self-centeredness. God, enlarge my coast, enlarge the borders of my life. It is just not me. Some people have their borders enlarged to their family, and they're very family-oriented. And everything is for the family and how it relates to the family. Some people are very community-oriented. They become very strong in the community, and if they live in Santa Ana, then everything is for Santa Anans. Those people in orange, let them take care of themselves. They're not from Santa Ana, you know. And those people down in Costa Mesa, it's too bad for them. You know, we're out for Santa Ana, and people out for their communities. Lord, enlarge my borders. And some people's borders are enlarged to the state, in the state of California, which is the greatest state in the union, you know. And Arizona be hanged. We want the water out of the Colorado River, you know. And they have no right to our water, you know. And we think in terms of California. And if you're from Arizona, oh, well, that's all right. You know, you can go park down there. But we get, you know, sort of territorial. Some people are that way about the nation, the United States. Everything for our country, you know. We're not so concerned with the needs of the other countries, the needs of other people. If you're a U.S. citizen, then we feel that that should give me priority, and that should you know, cause me to be able to go to the front of the line because I'm a citizen of the U.S. And yet God loves the world. And as far as God is concerned, we're all equal. The man from Tasmania is just as important to God as the person from the United States. And I need to have a broader vision. I need to have the vision like God has, not to just see things within narrow limits. God, enlarge my borders. Enlarge my heart, that I'll have compassion, not just for my family or not just for my community, but compassion like God's compassion for the world. We find this very much in church circles. We speak so often of my church, and we're so interested in seeing the prosperity and the growth of our church rather than the kingdom of God. We can actually be even a little jealous that the Baptist church is being blessed so much of late. Building a fabulous new building. Oh, you know, that's, well, don't you know they're Baptist, you know? And like they're not part of the family, like they're not a part of the kingdom of God. And we are so prone towards this our kind of bit and others. God, deliver me and help me to have a broader vision and help me to be more concerned with others, even who are not of my same ilk or my same group or whatever. Lord, help me to just see the kingdom of God, and help me, Lord, to really be concerned with all of the churches in our area that are proclaiming God's love through Jesus Christ and salvation through grace and faith in Him. And deliver me from narrow sectarianism or denominationalism or whatever. God, enlarge my borders. I have that tendency towards inwardness. God, I want to be outward. His next petition blessing that he desired was that the hand of God might be with him. Oh, how I

You know that his hand upon you, he's guiding you. And how desperately I need that. That hand that checks me when I start to take the wrong turn. That hand that gently leads me in the right direction. Oh, Lord, that your hand would be with me to guide, and then the hand of God to strengthen. Paul the Apostle said, if God be for us, who can be against us? Oh, Lord, I want your hand upon my life. The last petition was that the Lord would keep him from evil. This is one of the petitions that Jesus gave us in the model prayer. Deliver us from evil. He told us that we should pray that. You see, there is a natural tendency in each of us towards evil. That is the natural bent of man. A child left to himself will bring reproach to his parents. You've got to teach your child. You've got to train your child. You've got to discipline your child. A child's natural bent is towards evil. You have to teach him what is good. You've got to train him in his moral values. You've got to instruct him in doing that which is right. Because left to himself, a child will gravitate towards evil. That's just the fallen nature of man. It gravitates towards evil. You can observe it on the school grounds. The little boys, as they are out there on the playground, how if one has picked up somewhere a pornographic picture, the little boys gather around and the giggling and everything else, and the gravitation towards evil. You've got to teach them and train them to walk in the right path, to do that which is good. Lord, keep me from my natural bent of gravitating towards evil. Why? Lest it be a grief unto me. His name means born of grief. God, I don't want to be grief. And I don't want to be grieved by evil. In Ecclesiastes, Solomon wrote, there is a way that seems right unto man, but the end of that way is the way of death. The initial path of evil often seems exciting, exhilarating, fun. As Satan is holding up the temptations to you, they're always very alluring, enticing. And we are prone to follow after that path because it seems so exciting, so enticing. But what you don't realize so often is that to walk that path, though in the beginning may be exciting, in the end is pain and grief. Lord, keep me from evil that it will not grieve me, because sin always and its ultimate effect upon your life will be that of misery and grief, not only for you, but for all of those around you who have been affected by what you have done. Look at the grief that sin has brought into our world today. Look

0: the suffering that sin has brought into the world today. We look around us in a world that is filled with suffering, a world that is filled with grief. Why such suffering? Why such grief? Because of the evil of man. Not only does sin bring evil, not only does the evil or the sin bring grief to the world, but it's also true in the individual life. To follow after evil, to live in sin, is going to bring personal grief to you ultimately. You're going to find yourself grieving over that which you have done, over the effects of what you have done upon your life. I think of those people who so carelessly and recklessly start messing around with drugs. And I think of the grief that it brings to their families. And then I see the grief that it ultimately brings to them. I see so many lives that are living beneath the potentials because of the damage that a person has done unto themselves by walking in the path of evil. God, don't let me take that path. Lord, keep me from evil that it will not grieve me. We read, and God granted him that which he requested. Interesting. There's a lot about Jabez we don't know. We don't know who his parents were. We don't even know his names of his brothers, but we do know that he's more honorable than his brothers. We do know that he was a man of prayer. We do know that he was a man who was blessed of God. We know that he was a man who had the hand of God upon his life, a man who had enlarged borders, and a man who walked in righteousness, because it says the Lord granted him that which he requested. But let me tell you, that if you will pray these same petitions, God will grant you these petitions. Because the scripture said if we ask anything according to his will, he hears us. And if he hears us, then we have received the things that we have asked of him. It is God's will to bless you. God desires to bless your life. It is God's will that your borders be enlarged, that you be broadened. It is God's will that his hand be upon your life. And it is God's will that you be kept from evil. And if you will pray those petitions unto God, you can also be assured that God will grant you your petitions. I believe that it would be wise for each of us, the first thing in the morning, even before we get out of bed, to just say, Lord, today, bless me indeed. Lord, enlarge my borders today. Lord, keep your hand on me today. And Lord, keep me from evil today. Oh, how blessed we would be if we will just make that our prayer each morning at the beginning of the day. How that will transform and change your life. How that will bring new dimensions to you that you've never dreamed. And how long would it take you? Just a moment. After you've turned off the alarm, lie there and say, "Oh Lord, bless me today. Enlarge my borders. Oh God, keep your hand on me and keep me from evil." And then start the day. It'll be a different day, a different life, because God will grant those things that you ask of Him. Shall we stand? God bless you and give you a beautiful week. May you experience the presence of God and the power of God and the victory of God within your life as you walk in fellowship with Him. In Jesus' name. The Lord bless thee.
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0: Welcome, beloved, to this edition of On the Living Edge. Dr. Mark Sciarrona here. 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I trust you will be built up in your faith. 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May God bless you richly. We're in a brand new series, The Coat, The Pledge and the Cross, Judah, Joseph, and the One True Brother. And we are now going to move into the second installment, The Pledge at Enayim. And we're going to look at Genesis 38 and the story of Judah and his compromise and Tamar, his daughter-in-law, and why it fits in the Joseph narrative. Open your heart, open your minds, open the sacred text to Genesis 38, and let's consider the pledge at Enayim. Beloved, now we're in the second installment of The Coat, The Pledge, and The Cross, and I want to talk about the pledge at Enayim. Enayim, E-N-A-I-M. So we're going to look at a number of things in this lesson: exposure, recognition, and the beginning of transformation. Listen carefully. Sometimes the Spirit heals by bringing things to light and exposing them. Not to destroy us, not to humiliate us, but to bring us face to face with the truth that we've spent a long time, sometimes years, avoiding. Genesis 38 is the story of Judah's exposure, the brother who helped deceive his father regarding Joseph and his supposed death, and now he will have to confront himself. So it says in Genesis 38 at the very beginning, now it happened at that time that Judah went down. Notice at that time, we're going to pick up on that later. At that time, that Judah went down, there's the descent, from his brothers and turned aside to a certain Adullamite whose name was Hira. And Judah saw there a daughter of a certain Canaanite woman whose name was Shua. And he took her and went into her. She conceived and bore a son, and he named him Ur. Then she conceived again and bore a son, and she named him Onan. And she still bore another son, and she named him Shelah. And it was at Kezib that she bore him. While Joseph is descending into Egypt, Judah is descending internally. The story shifts focus because the future intercessor who's going to stand in the gap for his brother Benjamin, years later, has to undergo a recognition of his own unfinished business. There's a compromise in Judah's life that's going to come out in Genesis 38. And in verse 11, it says, Judah said to his daughter-in-law Tamar, "Live as a widow in your father's house until my son Shelah grows up." Because he thought, "I'm afraid lest he also die like his brothers." Tamar's husband died, and then his other son died, and now he's only got one son left. So Tamar went and lived in her father's house, waiting on the Levirate law that when a husband dies, his brother, the next in line, is to marry him. But she couldn't marry the brother next in line because he died. There's a lot going on. So Judah settles amongst the Canaanites. His sons get married. Er dies. Onan refuses responsibility and exploits Tamar, his secondborn. Judah sends Tamar back to her father's house, promising Shelah, the thirdborn, later while having no intention. He has no intention. He's falsely promised, "I'm going to give him to you." He's not going to fulfill that promise. He has no intentions. So as a result of that, Tamar becomes vulnerable, abandoned, and guess what? Silenced. Here we go again. We're dealing with silence. The withheld Levirate, which is the Levirate law that the next in line marries the widow, becomes the moral ground for what will be audacity on Tamar's part as the drama plays out. Now, Enayim in the Hebrew means the place of eyes, E-Y-E-S. And in Genesis 38:14, we have these words, "So she removed her widow's garments from herself and covered herself with a veil and wrapped herself. And she sat at the entrance of Enaim, which is on the road to Timnah. For she saw that Shelah had grown up and she had not been given to him as a wife." Enaim, the eyes, the opening of the eyes. Tamar positions herself at Enaim. Tamar positions herself at the opening of the eyes. The place itself symbolizes recognition and sight. This is the place where Judah will ultimately see what he's running from in his own life. So here's the veil and here's the pledge. In verse 13 of chapter 38, "Then it was told to Tamar, 'Behold, your father-in-law is going up to Timnah to shear his sheep.' So she removed her widow's garments from herself and covered herself with a veil and wrapped herself. She sat at the entrance of Enaim, which is on the road to Timnah, for she saw that Shelah had grown up, had not been given to him for a wife, her for a wife. Then Judah saw her and thought she was a harlot, for she had covered her face. So he turned aside to her by the road and said, 'Here now, come, let me come into you.'" Literally, that's what he's asking. He's wanting to sleep with her. "And for he did not know she was his daughter-in-law. And she said, 'What will you give me that you may come into me?' He said, 'Therefore, I will send you a young goat from the flock.'" Notice we've got a goat again, right? We've got goat's blood and we've got another goat and we've got silence. "She said, moreover, 'Will you give a pledge until you send it?' Then he said, 'What pledge shall I give you?' She said, 'Your signet ring, your cord, and your staff that is in your hand.'" Now, altogether, that's like a Black American Express card in our day. "So he gave them to her, and he went into her, and she conceived by him. Then she arose and went, and she removed her veil from herself and put on her widow's garments." Judah has mistaken his daughter-in-law for a prostitute. She asks for a payment. He promises a goat. Interesting. But she demands a pledge before the goat. So she asks for his signet ring, his cord, and his staff. Those aren't random objects, beloved. The signet represents authority, the cord represents identity, and the staff represents personal standing in the tribe and in the community. Judah hands over his identity blindly, and then Tamar disappears. Now, there's a recurring pattern because the goat has returned. In Genesis 37, a goat accompanies deception involving Joseph's coat. Now a coat accompanies deception involving Judah himself. The narrative is weaving recognition and exposure together. Now we're told in verse 24, "Now it happened about 3 months later that it was told to Judah, saying, 'Your daughter-in-law Tamar has played the harlot, and behold, she is also with child by harlotry.'" Listen carefully. "Judah said, 'Bring her out and let her be burned.'" Nice. This is one of the 12 heads of the tribes of ancient Israel. "Bring her out and let her be burned." This is no different than when his great-great-great-great-great-great-great-grandson is confronted by Nathan, the prophet, and he gives him the parable of the ewe lamb, and he ends up saying, "What needs to be done to the man that stole that lamb?" And he says, "Kill him." And Nathan looks at David and says, "You're the man." Okay. The same phrase now returns to Judah himself, because here's what's going to happen. So the man is concealing his own sin, and in doing so psychologically, he becomes severe toward hers, or what he thinks is her sin. Unacknowledged guilt, beloved, often manifests as harsh moralism. What I do not own in myself, I judge in others. All judgment is projection. When Jesus in Matthew's gospel said, "Do not remove the speck in your brother's eye when you haven't gotten rid of the log in your own." Speck, log. Judgment is projection. Judge not, lest you be judged. So, the unacknowledged guilt is manifesting as harsh moralism. Burn her to the ground. Light her on fire. Listen carefully. Light her on fire. That is horrific. Horrific. Projection judges externally what it refuses to confront internally. Then it was while she was being brought out. Because they intend to take Judah at his word. Verse 25. They're bringing her out that she sent her father-in-law saying, "I am with child by the man to whom these belong." And she said, "Please recognize this and see." And the word is the same word, hakerna, in the Hebrew that the brothers presented to Jacob with the coat. Hakerna, recognize this. The same phrase is now presented to Judah. Recognize, please. The deceiver now has to recognize. The mechanism he once used to wound his father now becomes the mechanism of his own exposure. And they sent the varicolored tunic and brought it to their father and said, "We found this. Hakerna, please recognize it, whether it's your son's tunic or not." And it was while she was being brought out that she said to her father-in-law, "I am with child by the man to whom these belong. Please recognize this." What goes around comes around. Measure for measure. The mechanism Judah used for deception becomes the mechanism of his exposure. God is not mocked. Whatsoever we sow, that shall we also reap. The instrument of concealment becomes the instrument of revelation. Hakerna, recognize, please. The same phrase spoken to Jacob is now being spoken in the ears of Judah. So his hidden self, what Carl Jung would call his shadow, returns concretely through the very objects he surrendered. His shadow appears wearing his own identity. This is one of the greatest turning points in the book of Genesis. For the first time, Judah speaks truthfully about himself. Real transformation begins when self-protection ends. In other words, he says, "She is more righteous than me." That's a profound moment of truth. He's confronted and he doesn't run from it. Now, let me just say this, because I think this is really, really important. This is ancient Israel. And life back then, in many ways, was similar, but we have a whole host of distractions and challenges that they wouldn't have had back in those days. What do I mean by that? Well, let's just take one. The meaning of persons in the ancient world was such that if someone were to ask you, let's just say you are Joseph, and someone were to say, "Who are you?" Your answer would be, "I am Joseph, the son of Jacob, the son of Isaac, the son of Abraham." Joseph would not have seen himself as existing independently from his lineage. Joseph would have seen himself in relationship to his family system, in relationship to his clan. He would have seen himself in relation to the system and the community of which he was a part. By the time we get to 4 centuries before Jesus, a scientist, the word for science, which today is physics, in the ancient Greek, physis, was a man named Democritus. Think about the word Democritus and tell me what's the first English word you think of, democracy. The philosopher scientist Democritus, centuries before Jesus, spoke of the atomization of matter. He intuited that all matter comes down to invisible to the eye, small particles that today we called atoms. So, it is Democritus who is credited with the understanding of the atomization of matter. But that's 400 years before Jesus. Fast forward, 20 centuries, maybe let's fast forward 18 centuries to the period of Enlightenment. And now all of a sudden we have the atomization of the individual. In other words, René Descartes, at the beginning of the Enlightenment, postulates, I think, therefore I am. That's the atomization of the individual. We go from the atomization of matter over the arc of history to now all of us are no longer persons in relationship to others. We're all individuals. Now, we may not think that matters, but trust me, there have been scores of scholarly papers written on how much our behaviors have changed in the last 400 plus years because of how highly individualized we have become. So that today, if you were asked, who are you? You probably wouldn't first simply say your name. You would talk about the very things you do that identify who you are in terms of your occupation or your gifts. It would no longer be, I am Joseph, the son of Jacob, the son of Isaac, the son of Abraham. It would be, I'm a rock star. I play the guitar. I'm a jazz musician. I'm an acrylic. I work with acrylic paints. I'm a seamstress. I'm an IT specialist. And all of that in our day is about being self-made. Persons exist in relationship. Individuals exist independently of one another. And so what I think we need to come to terms with is that the more individualistic we've become, the more easy it is to compromise integrity and care more about doing unto others before they do unto us. This was wicked, what happened in Judah's life, what happened to Joseph. Absolutely wicked. But there was a social constraint that even within those wicked things that took place, there was a social constraint that pressed upon the psyche of those that lived in those settings that brought about, more often than not, an honest and speedy recognition. She's more righteous than I am. She's telling you the truth. He goes from, I want her burned at the stake, to she's more righteous than I am. I would argue that today we have a lot of people that don't take one bit of responsibility for what they are caught in. They blame shift, they blame balance, they justify. Just take a look, beloved, at all the major cases that are going on in any sphere of society that you see in the media. How many people are caught and confronted and refuse to take ownership for what they've done? Because culture has become increasingly individualized and with that, increasingly self-centered and in some cases narcissistic, that there no longer is the sense of social responsibility. I'm not an island. I don't live unto myself. I don't die to myself. I am a person in relation to other persons. As an image bearer, I am called to love all those made in the image of God, which is every human being on the planet, even if they're my enemies. And so what we need to realize is that there is this sense in which if we are going to come to the reality of the healing of those fractured places in our life, because the Spirit convicts us in order to heal us. Please don't fall susceptible any longer to the nonsense that conviction only happens before you're saved. That is a false doctrine that is actually heretical. It's contrary to Scripture, and there's so much falsehood to it that it deceives people and leads them astray. Conviction that the Spirit offers is lifetime. There are things you and I will be convicted of until we stand before Jesus and are glorified in our glorified bodies. None of us is perfect. All of us are imperfect. And the idea that you don't have any sin, John in his epistle says, don't even try to lie to yourself or to the Spirit and say you don't have any sin. Listen, I'm no longer a sinner by nature, but trust me, there are areas in my life where I have to say with Bartimaeus, Lord Jesus, Son of David, have mercy on me, a sinner. So, the Spirit convicts in order to heal us. Conviction is not condemnation. I am tired of the popular voices that are telling you conviction is condemnation. That is false. That is heretical. That is far from the gospel. It is an adulteration of the Word of God, and you need to reject it as this Gnostic heresy. Go look it up. The Spirit doesn't expose us in order to annihilate us. The Spirit exposes us in order to restore us. Pentecostal spirituality, let's go there, becomes distorted when gifting replaces self-examination. A Spirit-filled life requires truthfulness, confession, a lifestyle of repentance, self-recognition, hakerna, recognize yourself. It's not my brother or my sister, but it's me, O Lord, standing in the need of prayer. Tamar embodies courage in this story because she refuses to disappear from the scene of her injustice. And through her courage, the covenant line will continue. Perez is born. David will eventually come through the line of Perez. And ultimately, Christ himself will come from that line. God often advances redemption through people society tries to marginalize or silence. Some people, beloved, spend years avoiding themselves. Decide at this season of your life, that's not going to be you. Some people avoid grief. Don't do that. Some people avoid guilt. Don't do that. Some people avoid contradiction. Don't do it. Some people avoid truth. Don't do it. Eventually, the Spirit will bring the signet, the cord, and the staff back into your room. And when he does, it's not to shame you, it's to heal you. Because freedom begins where truth is finally spoken. And truth-telling is more than not lying. Precious saints, we come to this moment as always, and this is my opportunity to invite you to continue to help us sustain what we're doing around the world. We're bearing fruit by the word of the Lord, and you are a part of that, and I'm ever so grateful. For your love gift this month of $36, I want to put in your hands this brand new series that I know you're going to want to have in your library and listen to again and again, The Coat, The Pledge, and The Cross. And we're going to look at why that reality in the life of Joseph and the life of Judah are so relevant to where we are right now. I pray it becomes healing presence for all of you that listen and learn. Your love gift will make a difference in ways you can't even imagine. And you can have this in CD, DVD, or MP3. If you're moved on to sow a love gift of $56, I also want to give you a two-hour content-rich seminar. Listen carefully. Why the prophet who cannot be silent cannot speak. Where I deal with what genuine prophetic formation requires, especially in a day when the prophetic is being defiled and corrupted by so much compromise. It will be life-changing. And again, you can have that in CD, DVD, or MP3. And finally, I have a brand new series that's never been released. The Language of Dreams, Ancient Wisdom, Sacred Encounter, for $76 as a love gift, where I deal with the dreams of Joseph in the Old Testament and the theophanic dreams of Joseph, the husband of Mary, in the New Testament. Trust me, there are nuggets in here I have not shared before. You're going to want to get it. So your best love gift now, $36.56.76, and let me put these in your hands, and you get them in your choice of the May You Want the Media. Call now. So now. Bless you. Beloved, as a bishop of the church, there are many things at this season of my life I want to bequeath as legacy to the saints. For that reason, I have made myself available in various mentoring situations. I have a prophetic mentoring class that meets once a month on Monday nights that I take great pains in teaching and shaping and forming those who really want to grow in relationship to prophetic consciousness, prophetic perception, and prophetic expression. You might want to check out our website and see what that's all about and become part of that. If you're a pastor and you're desirous of a connection where you can be mentored and shaped and challenged in relationship to pastoral formation and in relationship to pastoral education, I invite you to become part of Engage Pastors Network. Again, check out the website. If you're interested in coaching or spiritual direction, I will be happy to work with you at that level. And finally, let me say this to all of our friends and partners. I would love to hear from you those areas where you would say, Dr. Sharona, we want to hear about this, we want to hear about that. I would welcome hearing from you those things you feel you would like me to address on our broadcast. In the meantime, I pray God overshadow you and bless you richly, knowing that the blessing of the Lord makes rich and adds no sorrow. Until next time, be blessed, stay strong. The Lord is with you.
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2: Welcome to Brad Dacus Live. I'm Brad Dacus, president and founder of the Pacific Justice Institute. You know, one of the greatest challenges to our country is with regards to our children and public education. Well, today, we're going to talk to an expert who's actively on the front lines defending your children in public schools. So I'd like to welcome now to the program Dr. Ken Williams. You're a longtime member of the Orange County Board of Education, so not just one school district. The Orange County Board of Education is sort of over all the school districts in Orange County, California.
3: Yes and no. The County Department of Education, we have our own students, we have our own schools, but we don't have individual authority or duty to do any oversight on any of the individual school districts. They have their own governing board and their own trustees. Now, the County Superintendent of Education has an obligation with the state superintendent to look at the local county, but the County Board of Education does not.
2: You are correct. They don't actually dominate, but they're broader than just an individual school district.
3: We care about all of the school districts and kids in Orange County.
2: Yes, definitely, definitely. And that's why your position is so important. And now you're also with your background, I know you've been a public advocate for safe schools, anti-bullying programs, traditional education standards. You've also publicly opposed single-payer health care and woke pedagogies.
3: That was back in 1994 when we had Bill Clinton and Hillary Clinton's health care plan. So that goes back decades.
2: Wow. Okay. And then you also have appeared on TV, radio, defending abstinence-based sex education.
3: Promoted by Dr. James Dobson on Focus on the Families. It was a part of an organization that he had back in the 80s. Yeah. So, yes.
2: And you're also, of course, a practicing physician.
3: Absolutely, for 40 years here in Orange County.
2: And a sworn reserve officer with the Orange County Sheriff's Department, bringing both medical expertise and real-world public safety experience to your education.
3: I just retired after 20 years, a unsullied history with the Orange County Sheriff's Department. Had a great time, did lots of wonderful, fun things, serving the people of Orange County and getting arrest some of the bad guys.
2: Yay. So that's good. That's good. And hoping that those that you're influencing in your position with the Orange County Board of Education will not become bad guys in the future, because bad guys often come from bad decisions when they're children in public schools. I mean, a lot of it's the family, of course, and the absence of a father or discipline, et cetera, but a lot of it is public education, would you say?
3: Absolutely. And county boards of education here in California have a direct responsibility with some of the juvenile court programs here. So we actually go in and supply the teachers to the detention facilities, and we teach those kids, and we inculcate within them certain basic elemental facts of education, which they've never had in their lives.
2: So what is the primary purpose of education? Some think it's indoctrination, changing society, social values, world perspectives. What do you think the primary purpose of education is?
3: How our political opponents would define us is always going to be in the negative light. I think when you ask that question, it has to deal with what was the founding fathers' vision of America? What were the founding fathers' vision of education? Back then, we didn't have public schools way back in the 1700s. We had private schools, and so there was no public schools. Most kids were raised and never went and had any education. So public education evolved over the centuries, and it became a part of the framework of the United States and every single state and county and individual city. The vision, though, of the founding fathers has been diluted and taken away, I think, intentionally by individuals over the last, couple centuries. If you look at the principles of the liberal philosophy of Mr. Locke, way back, when is that? 1700s. He came from the English society, and he talked about respect the value of viewpoints, reason and objective evidence and science, reasonable debate, decorum. Locke also talked about in his liberal principles of society, equality before the law. He talked about free enterprise and, of course, freedom of religion and thought. So that's what I mean by getting back to basics and what is the core principles and purpose of education.
2: So in other words, we don't want our children raised in public schools that are teaching the children a value or worldview perspective that is divergent from what you just described. Like communism is divergent. Radical Islam is divergent. Tear down the family and support tearing up body parts to restructure the concept of gender, that's totally divergent.
3: We have so deviated away from that primary purpose of inculcation of facts and knowledge, ethical and moral values, that we just don't do that in education because it has become too controversial. We are racist if we do such. But I say that's an anathema to the thinking of our founding fathers, which intended to have a generally educated populace, people who understood the laws, who understood science, and even the basics like grammar and syntax and how to create a word out of phonemic awareness. That's the basic elements of education. But we so deviated in today's society, and it's a sad reflection upon who we've become as a nation.
2: Yeah. Oh, it really has. Now, you've worked with charter schools. Now, first off, why are charter schools significant to the Orange County Board of Education? That's a big issue. Charter schools have become a big issue with County Board of Education's, right?
3: And the reason it's because of that is because of the local teachers' union that have opposed the independent concepts of empowering parents to make education decisions for their kids. Isn't that amazing? So what happens is when a charter school wants to go and use the facilities of a local school or school district, they often have to give lots and lots of data and information. It's a packet that could be up to 3 to 4 inches thick. And they apply, and they're turned down by the local school board. So
2: why would they be turned down by local school board?
3: Because the school engineers of education, that is the teachers union, don't want competition. They just don't want anybody up there putting anything better than what they can produce.
2: And they control most public school boards, and they give money to these people to run for office to do what they want them to do, right?
3: There's an absolute conflict of interest for teachers' unions to be involved in politics. Unfortunately, the reality of what we live in, Brad, is that we have politics involved in making decisions for our kids and their education. It should be outlawed, but now we start getting into other controversial issues. But teachers' unions do not help education. They actually hinder it and hurt it.
2: Yeah, it's so true. There's no positive correlation with teachers' unions and effective public education. It's a negative relation. The stronger the teachers' unions, the less influence of parents and community, and the weaker the public schools in terms of reading, writing, arithmetic, as well as other terrible social outcomes such as teenage pregnancies, drug abuse, teenage suicide, etc. That's my understanding.
3: Absolutely. And if you look at what's happening with the teachers' union, the average person who's watching this, for instance, will say, well, my teachers are, I love them. They're wonderful people. I care for them. And it's not so much the teacher in the classroom that we have any problems with. It's the radical elements within the union that controls the decision-making in that school district. So our local school teacher, our kindergarten teacher, first or second grade, we love them. They're wonderful. But it's always the activists. And I hate to say it, but they're all Democrats. They're all trans activists. They're all radical. They're all part of this democratic socialist activism that we see happening around our country. There are strong ties to communism and Karl Marx socialism. These are the central elements of
2: and anti-Semitism,
3: of
2: right?
3: Oh, huge anti-Semitism. Absolutely.
2: I'll never forget when I saw a report of a relative conservative area. It's a conservative school district, Capistrano Unified School District. And there were all of these high school students in mass left during school time with signs opposing ICE, and they didn't really know what ICE was. All they were, I can't help but think they had to have been influenced by these public school teachers pushing them, you know, to make their voice heard, yada yada, and the school looked the other way, didn't do diddly squat. They said, well, you know, the child will have their hand slapped, so to speak. It'll go on the record as an unexcused absence. And that's only if they can't get a letter from their parents saying that it was okay with their parents for them to leave during school hours, sort of retroactively. And I thought, how irresponsible. Tesoro High School, as a part of the Capistrano Unified School District, what parent would want their child to entrust a school district or a school like that over their children's health, safety, and welfare to let them just leave campus, no supervision from faculty or anyone else, to do something for their radical political purposes at the expense of education?
3: That's an interesting example of what's happening here in Orange County, in a red-dominated school district, in a red-dominated community full of Republicans, and yet you have union activists taking kids out, which is illegal, by the way. What they did back in Tesoro was illegal, and I have no idea what punitive actions can be taken, but there probably will not be any. But those union activists took over the rights of parents to direct the upbringing of their children by inculcating facts and knowledge and political perspectives that is probably antithetical, I would think, to their own understanding of life and society.
2: Yeah, so that's just a classic of what we're seeing in terms of the using children by the teachers' union, et cetera. Now, charter schools, they, correct me if I'm wrong, but they became popular when there was a greater and greater challenge for vouchers to be adopted by Californians. There was an election coming up. And so my understanding is the teachers' union said, okay, let's sort of relieve some of this steam, some of this pressure for school choice, and we'll allow charter schools because that still gives the government some influence and control. So they were seemingly for it, allowed that legislation to go through, and they, now they're against the charter schools because they want greater control and power. They don't want to release any of it to these public yet relatively independent educational institutions called charter schools. Is that a right description?
3: I think that's a good description. And if I can give some historical perspective on this. So State Senator Gary Hart, way back in the 90s, along with a great individual by the name of Gloria Romero, she's running for governor.
2: Or lieutenant governor.
3: Lieutenant governor of California. Yeah. Her and Gary Hart got together and created legislation to empower parents and charter schools to have alternatives that compete with the traditional brick-and-mortar public school. And so in the last 20 years, we've seen a great growth of charter schools, an amazing growth of charter schools. And we've also seen in the last decade a pushback by the Sacramento elitists, i.e. the Democrats there in Sacramento that control every single public policy decision in California. They've pushed back an onion layer, peel back some of the power that was initially given to them. So there's a lot of restrictions on our charter schools now. So we at the county board, though, we do get a lot of those charters that are opposed and rejected by the local school district. They come to us, and we're able to. We have like I think 40 charter schools now here in Orange County. We're the largest county here in California that has that many charter schools.
2: 40 charter schools.
3: 40 charter schools. Now, they're all pretty doggone good, but we've had to close a couple of them because things just didn't work out, and a lot of it has to do with finances. And the biggest challenge for charter schools is just getting facilities, and that's where these challenges are. It's not so much the concept. Like we have one charter school here, the Orange County Classical Academy. Then we have a few other of these classical academies that based are upon like Hillsdale model.
2: It's fantastic.
3: It's all the John Locke liberal ideology of free thought and free moral thinking. In a positive way.
2: Yeah.
3: And so we're seeing a lot of this internal fight in Sacramento. There's some good moderate Democrats that are pushing back, but you always have the activist leadership there in Sacramento trying to weaken charter schools. But what we at the county, we're really proud of what we've done. We have some marvelous schools too.
2: Yeah, they've been booming. I know in Idaho, the legal issue we're dealing with involves a charter school, and the charter school was, they were allowing parents to use their resources, sort of like a homeschool framework of the charter school, mm-hmm. using the resources to buy the curriculum that they felt was best for their child. Mm-hmm. So parents had a lot of discretion, had to be credible curriculum. Well, because a parent decided to choose curriculum that had a biblical perspective, a Christian worldview, in terms of literature, et cetera, they said, oh, no, you can't use your resource to get that kind of curriculum, only secular curriculum.
3: Right.
2: And it's an interesting case because I think the Supreme Court is going to say, well, wait a minute, who's making the decision? The parents.
3: All right.
2: So you, the government, need to be neutral. You can't be hostile towards curriculum simply because it has a religious or biblical worldview. You can be hostile towards it if it's inadequate, if it doesn't teach kids reading, writing, and arithmetic, but not just because of its worldview.
3: And this type of philosophy, the hostility that you described against the rights of parents to direct the upbringing of their children, is so universal. We see that across all 50 states, and they're more prominent in blue states. And guess what? We're here in a blue state in California. So we see it the most in our face. But I'm hoping this Supreme Court decision will come out in favor of the rights of parents to make these type of decisions. It's before the U.S. Supreme Court now, I think, as you mentioned. So that will be a significant decision by SCOTUS.
2: Yeah, it's a very, very important case. Also in the area of giving parents choice, we've been working to help churches start church homeschool co-ops. And there's one church in particular in Huntington Beach, where they decided, okay, they're going to take one of our models. They started a church homeschool co-op. It was so large and so successful that initially the city of Huntington Beach was saying, wait a minute, you can't have a private school. You're not licensed. You didn't. And we sent them back a letter saying, this is not a private school pursuant to the definition of public of state law. Therefore, you have no legal authorization to keep the church from doing what they're doing. And hats off to Huntington Beach. They said, you're right. Be warm, be filled, continue doing what you're doing.
3: I love that story.
2: Yeah, it is. And we may have some hostile cities out there that we may have to go head-to-head with. But we want churches and synagogues, for that matter, to be able to flourish in providing educational options to parents like church homeschool co-op programs.
3: Absolutely. And that's a great, great example that you give right there of the rights of parents to determine their children's lives.
2: Now, parental rights in terms of notification is a huge issue. We at Pacific Justice Institute have provided model opt-out forms for parents to help protect their children. Tell us about, Dr. Williams, why is a parent notification such a foundational issue for you as a school board member?
3: Great question. It has to do with

0: were communism, democratic socialism policies, and those people who are dedicated to transforming these kids' life away from the values of their families. And these are, you know, strongly traditional Catholic Hispanic communities that they're trying to change. So they're trying to systemically change the thought pattern, the culture of those families in Santa Ana. Very, very sad commentary.
1: Yeah, so parents need to know what's going on.
0: Absolutely.
1: I know we had to take to task, I think it was the school district for San Jose area where we've caught them. I think that's where it was. But anyway, we'll say San Francisco Bay Area.
0: Okay.
1: Just play it safe. And we caught the school district. They were bringing in Planned Parenthood to do a presentation and dealing with sex and reproduction and all this kind of stuff and other issues. Of course, they push all kinds of evil garbage. And they did not give requisite 10 days, I think it's 10 days prior notice to the parents. And so we called them out on it, and we went and challenged them on it. Well, the media that we received basically created the notice to parents, and the school district had to completely eliminate that presentation once parents became aware of it. But school districts like to deliberately keep parents in the dark because the presumption is, well, those parents, they're ignorant, especially those religious people. They they're not progressive. They don't know what's really their children really need. We, the government, we know what the children really need. So we're going to keep parents in the dark as much as possible. That has some legal consequences constitutionally, statutorily, but even principally when you're talking about the responsibility that parents have over their children.
0: And thank God for you and Pacific Justice Institute. I had no idea about this one particular school until I think I read it in the newspaper. So thank you for going out there and making a difference in our communities, in our school districts, Brad.
1: Now, how do you see the balance, Dr. Williams, between parental rights and state mandates in California right now? There's a lot of state mandates.
0: Yeah, boy, that's a great question. So right now, in California in particular, the rights of parents are being trampled upon by state government. And we see this in many of the laws that are formed, many of the statutes that come out of Sacramento after the bill has become, it's signed in by the governor, becomes law. So we're seeing a lot of mandates. And it's really tragic for our communities and culture, especially for those families that just want to have a conservative, back to basics, no politics in education. And so we're having to fight some of these mandates there. And so I must be honest with you, there's not much we can do because if they come in, they can remove funds from us. So I think by telling patients, being a doctor, I will say patients sometimes over parents, but you know, telling parents about the rights of their children and what they're going to be potentially exposed to, we will do that each and every single time. We have that as a priority at our County Board of Education. I'm by the way, we didn't get to talk about it. I am so blessed. So I've been there since 1996. This is my 31st year. And I didn't have a majority until 2018 when Mary Barkey and Lisa Sparks came on board. And we totally changed things around then. Thanks to a few great candidates that came through, Tim Shawn and George Valdez. We now have a 5-0 conservative, pro-family, pro-life, pro-everything conservative, and we don't budge a bit on public policy and governance. Our dialogue in the boardroom is all the good things that a good conservative religious, whether you're Jew, whether you're Gentile, whether you're Muslim, you will like what we talk about because we try to shield our kids, protect their innocence, which is different than what the state wants to do.
1: Now, let me ask you something. A lot of parents, when they vote, they know about who they're voting for president and vice president. They know who they're voting for Senate and Congress. They know who they're voting for. And then you have some of these races, especially those where they don't put their political party, like oftentimes school board members.
0: School board, yeah.
1: Yeah. I mean, basically, I know what I've done in the past. is I

0: go online and say, what candidates, using my ChatGPT or whatever, what candidates for school board in this school district are endorsed by the teachers union? And I look at those and I go, okay, those are who I'm not going to vote for, yes. not vote for. Then I look at the others and I make my choice among the others if I have no other information. There's voter guides out there that can be very helpful. I've used as well. What say you? How can people be educated to maintain that pro-parent friendly, reasonable, level-headed majority that you have right now?
1: And that's a great point, because oftentimes the politics and the governance fights and all those things that occur at a local level, it doesn't make TV headlines. It doesn't make the news. Very rarely does it make
0: you know
1: the
0: what? News. I'm going to let you answer that question right when we return. Folks, we'll be right back.
2: Since nobody's perfect, how good is good enough? A book by C.A. Stanley. Good people go to heaven, don't they? It only makes sense. Actually, it doesn't really make any sense at all. Are you banking your eternity on a theory that doesn't hold water? Chances are you've never really thought it through, but you owe it to yourself to do so. 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How Good is Good Enough by C.A. 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
0: Welcome back. Now, folks, before we continue with this this interview, I want to make sure you're all aware of something very special coming up. It's October 17th in Orange County. It's our annual gala, our Celebration of Justice. We're going to have, as our keynote speaker from Fox News, Emily Campagno. She's absolutely fantastic. She's an attorney. She's sharp. And you're going to love to hear her. We also have Ray Comfort from his ministry. He's a great guy. And then we're going to have Todd Starnes as the MC. It's going to be action-packed. It's going to be very, very entertaining and inspiring. So if you want to get your tickets, just go to our website, pji.org, pji.org, pji.org. Also, if you need legal help dealing with religious freedom, parents' rights against the government, sanctity of life, please let us know. We have 37 offices presently coast-to-coast. We have 147 cases in active litigation. We do all our work without charge. So if you need help, let us know. Go to the website, pji.org. Love to help you. We have great free resources there as well to empower you and your family. So what would you say to that voter who says, I have no idea, I don't even know what my school district is called, or maybe even the name of my high school. My daughter takes the kids to school. I mean, what would you say?
1: Yeah, so let me validate the original question, which was, how does the parents and the local voters know who to vote for?
0: Yes.
1: When we, who are at the lower end of that ballot, we have no designation of political affiliation. We really don't have a whole lot of ability to go out and tell people about our values and our governance principles. So it's very hard as people, as voters, to go out and get information about the particular people at the end of that ballot, at the very bottom, and who to vote for. I think, as you might have mentioned, if you get something from a teacher's union, that's who you don't vote for. And that's one way. And then, of course, there are some local voter guides that will come out from different churches and pro-life organizations. And there's Nancy voter guides. That's one of the more famous ones here in California.
0: Yeah, it's a good one. I've used it.
1: Yeah. So there's a lot of good voter guides that are out there who take the perspective and they do the research. I mean, to get in that voter guide, for them to get to recommend you, it's not an easy thing.
0: No, you know, you're right.
1: They have a litmus test.
0: I know Pastor Jack Hibbs also has worked in that area as far as voter guides to empower people, even not just, you know, in his local community, but bit farther beyond. So, but people, they can go on their ChatGPT, say, what are voter guides? I live in this area. What are voter guides available for people like me who have a traditional conservative biblical worldview?
1: Right. Or even for those families who just want their kids to get a direct academic instruction, get away from politics. You don't even have to be religious. You can just say, I want to have phonemic awareness. I want to have basic mathematical skill sets taught to my kids. I want to have advanced science taught to my kids. What's happening, Brad, I think as you mentioned, and PGI has taken a significant lead in this issue, is speaking out against those forms of indoctrination over the minds and the hearts of our culture and our children. And these people on the left, the teachers union, because we're here in California, Sacramento in particular, they're very hardcore. And they don't care about people of differing values, differing perspectives on life. It's their way or the highway. Very hard. Very hard.
0: Yeah. Yeah, it is. It is very hard. What about district pushback? What kind of pushback have you seen from school districts or Sacramento on parent notification policies?
1: I love that question. So here in Orange County, since I'm here in Orange County, let me talk about two school districts. One of them is called Orange Unified School District. The other is Yorba Placentia Linda. And those school districts had a significant influx of funds from the teachers union, both the local and the state. And they were able to flip their boards from conservative pro-family to liberal pro-union. And so those are two school districts here where in November, just a few short months from now, we have the ability as voters to get back to the basics and install the good people who protect the rights of parents and the innocence of children. So if you're listening to this, we have other battles. We have Newport Mesa. We have Saddleback. We have Anaheim here.
0: Those are battles?
1: Yeah.
0: Those are strong, conservative, church-going communities.
1: Unfortunately, the people who are elected are not.
0: Okay. So I'm glad you're saying it by name so people understand. Just because they're living in a place that's seemingly very conservative, traditional, you know, church-going, doesn't mean their public school is going to be the same. It could be very anti-everything you stand for. Which is what you're saying is that's exactly where they are right now.
1: 5 to 6 years ago, when this whole trans transitioning of kids from their sex at birth to a different gender, Newport Mesa Unified School District was successfully transferring those kids and getting them to take medications, to take the classes. And they were doing this all without parental knowledge, and this is well documented. I put out a video.
0: Oh, that's shameful.
1: I showed it actually at my board meeting, and a few people have sent it out viral. But
0: good.
1: This is Newport Mesa, the center of the red mindset and understanding of
0: We're
1: how we govern ourselves.
0: Oh, huge parental rights violation.
1: Yeah,
0: and I want to tell people out there, folks, if you find out that your school district is violating your rights as a parent and doing these kinds of things, or secretly grooming your child into sexual distortion and confusion, let us know. Contact us. We are here to fight for you, to defend you, to empower you. But we can't do it if you don't let us know. And we've got great resources to help empower and inform you as well on our website, pji.org. Thank you for mentioning those by name. I appreciate that. And, you know, this is very important in terms of the impact on kids. How does parent notification ultimately benefit students in your view?
1: Good question, because as we define not so much the K through 5 kids, but more of the middle school and the high school. These are the ages, and we all recall this during our own personal experiences, where we're a little bit more aware of society and culture. We have different concepts. We're exposed to more people. We don't have the same small classroom of 30 kids. Now we have a big middle school or high school of hundreds and maybe thousands of kids. So they're getting exposed to a lot of different ideas, And it's very important that the parents know and have the right to know what's being taught to their kids, how their kids are being educated. These are quintessential to the foundations of what America is defined as, what makes us strong. But it's taken away. And if we don't get back to that model of informing patients, of gaining...
0: Parents.
1: Educating the parents, but gaining their trust. We've lost a lot of that trust in the last 10 to 20 years.
0: Yes.
1: And unfortunately, it's going to take an engagement of voters, of parents, to become involved in the local school district and to know who are those people that they're voting for.
0: Yeah. And that takes effort, but that effort's worth it. Our children are worth it. Flagpole policy, flag policy in school culture. We've seen like the LA Unified School District have rainbow flags in all their classrooms, or not all of them, but a large percentage of them. Parents not knowing about it. Reports are that teachers will often remove the rainbow flag when it comes to parent open house time so parents don't see it. Slimy, folks. This is just scummy, slimy. Teachers doing that have no business teaching. They're breaching the trust of parents. And yet, it's a real issue, isn't it?
1: It really is a real issue, Brad, and we have teachers that are under the radar, inculcating facts and understanding of these radical ideas, concepts of culture. And so it does happen. That's why I think every parent needs to take just a spontaneous walk into the room and an awkward moment type of stroll on a regular basis, and they should get together and make sure that this type of event and behavior is not occurring in their school. So every parent has a right to go and inadvertently, I'm sorry, I just walked in. I know I wasn't invited, but I'm here. Sorry. And you know what? You may find somebody who's doing the bad thing.
0: Yeah.
1: Yeah.
0: And I guess an easy way to do that is a parent to maybe pack some something that their child's going to like. Some goodies, some homemade cookies. Yeah, like, and just say, see, I have some homemade cookies for my son or my daughter. And they say, well, here, we'll take that. He goes, no, I really want to give it to my son in person or my daughter. It's important that I do this. I want to really encourage him. And so just escort me in. Here, Jill, or here, Susie or Johnny.
1: I like that.
0: And then, so here they are, and the kid's going to be happy. Homemade cookies? Wow, thanks, Mom, or thanks, Dad. And, I think that's just one example, possibly.
1: Or another axiom, it's better to ask for forgiveness than permission, right? Here are the cookies. Oh, I'm sorry I walked in. I didn't mean that.
0: Yeah. you're in the middle of something. I'm so sorry.
1: Yes.
0: But then it lets you quickly look and assess what's actually happening and what you see there. If I had my way, we would have a system where video cameras were monitoring the classes, and only parents of students in the class at that time would have access and a code, and they could look at it and have complete monitoring of everything that's going on in the classroom. The teachers' unions are not for that, for obvious reasons. But I would love that kind of just complete transparency and accountability. I haven't seen it yet.
1: It's going to be hard because, then the unions are going to say, well, we have the kids' rights, their privacy. They're being trampled upon. They're not being respected. And so that is probably their usual modus operandi and the statement they say to prevent that from happening.
0: Prevent parents from seeing what's happening in their child's classroom. Yeah.
1: Yeah.
0: I agree. But anyway, it's it would be nice to have something like that. Maybe they could limit the camera just to where the teacher's teaching.
1: Oh, yeah.
0: And not where the students are. I'm just throwing out.
1: No, I like that.
0: Ideas. But but I think the teachers' union would still be against that because they don't want accountability. They don't want parents to know what's going on.
1: They don't want transparency.
0: Exactly. Now, as far as these flag policies saying only the American flag can be in the classroom and is in the classroom and no other flag. Have you guys promoted those kinds of policies?
1: So we only have one flag in our boardroom, and it's under our board seal. And under that board seal, it says, "In God we trust." And then we have the United States flag and the California flag.
0: Yeah, and we've worked to get "In God we trust," our national motto, at school board meeting places all over the country.
1: Yes.
0: Working with "In God we trust" organization out of Bakersfield. Jackie, we know her. She's doing a great job in getting out that information. And yours is one of them. I appreciate that. So you can have a policy saying only the United States flag will be shown in the public school classroom and no other flag will be made present, something along those lines?
1: Yeah, so I'm not aware of any legislation that prevents us from making that policy. At the County Department of Education, our great superintendent, Stephen Bean, who was just elected, we fly the American flag to California and the POW-MIA flag. To remember those who died for this country and who fought for our liberties and freedom. So that's what we do at the county. We walk our talk, and we're not afraid of it.
0: Yeah, that's great. That's really good. But people, I love that thing. You spontaneously see the teacher, the classroom, and don't wait for open house because they'll hide the bad stuff and just let parents think everything's fine and normal.
1: Yep.
0: And then also reviewing the curriculum. Parents have an opportunity to review and request review of all curriculum. And we've got in our book, Reclaim Your School, about 24 model policies for school boards to adopt. We're updating that book because things are continually changing. But people can download that for free on our website. Girls in sports. This is very important. There's, we at Pacific Justice have worked so hard to get states like Idaho and West Virginia to pass these laws protecting girls' sports from boys trying to compete in this area. What principle guides your position on protecting girls' sports in the state of California, where Governor Gavin Newsom and others have been so opposed to protecting girls? Right. In terms of athletic competition?
1: So that's a great question. I think the guiding governance principle at the Orange County Board of Education is that we believe in fairness and common sense. You can't take an individual who is genetically and hormonally structured differently and have them compete on the athletic field, whether it's the basketball court or the volleyball court or whatever that activity may be. There are significant differences genetically and hormonally between an individual who now used to be a male but calls himself a female competing against a girls' team. That's all girls, genetic girls I'm referring to. So there is a increase in the risk of injury, traumatic injury. And then if you look at the long-term goal, look at what's happening from a moral, ethical, and emotional perspective for these girls who may not be the number one where they could be, except for that male athlete who's there. So I think it's a negative governance policy upon our country. We should just keep the sports different based upon their genetic sequence, XY versus XX chromosomes.
0: Yeah, it's pretty basic. It's something where I think the majority of Californians support. They want their girls to have fair treatment. They don't want their, some girl who's worked all their lives in swimming competition, they're a senior in high school, and they're competing for scholarships. And say the family can't afford to send their child to some of these nice, college universities. And that girl's worked hard, gotten up early in the morning and swum laps since the age of 4 or 5 or something. And then suddenly Bubba comes in the room and he says, sees himself as a female. Even if he actually did have real gender dysphoria. Let's just say he had real. Mm-hmm. Most teenagers, studies show, actually don't have real gender dysphoria. Maybe confusion, maybe experimentation. So he comes in, and he swims, and he beats her, and completely obliterates any of the opportunity for just fair competition that she's worked so hard for, and of course loses any opportunity for scholarships and impacts her long-term higher education goals.
1: Absolutely, good point. So that girl is removed from any potential higher education opportunities, from the emotional growth of participating at a fair level of competition. It's really a bad policy. And I think it's a reflection of the attack on our culture, its attack upon the values that made America great. And there are people in this society, and we see it in New York with all of the radical ideas and candidates are coming from New York. We're seeing these customs, these traditions changed, and it's going to hurt the moral fabric of this country.
0: Yeah, it really will. Now, what role should the state superintendent and school boards play in ensuring fairness for female athletes?
1: It's a great question, and if I can put a plug in for somebody who I know personally, who I think is a spark plug, her name's Sonia Shaw. She is
0: yes.
1: Running. Yes, she is.
0: I know Sonia.
1: She's a spark plug, and she's up against the institutions of and politics of California. So she came in number one in the primary, but she competed against a lot of Dems, which were dividing the vote. So now the top two get to go to the runoff. I think she could win because she's a female. She's outspoken. She knows her stuff.
0: Very, very bright.
1: Very bright. She's a great mama. So she's one of those mama bears. And she knows her governance policy. So I think she would make, again, I'm putting a plug in for her for no fee, totally free, just for transparency, because I think she'll make a difference in the state because that person does set a role for all of the laws. They have an input into upper and lower education in California.
0: Now, where's she located? Where is she at?
1: Sonia is from Chino Unified School mm-hmm. District. She's here just in Riverside County. And we all remember her as standing up to the current superintendent as he came in and just wanted his time, and she just shut him down. So she's a powerful, strong woman, and I think she's going to do a great job.
0: It's really a Margaret Thatcher.
1: A Margaret Thatcher, absolutely.
0: That's the highest compliment, as far as I'm concerned, is
1: Margaret Thatcher.
0: Margaret Thatcher,
1: is a great, great person of governance. I liken her to Winston Churchill, don't you?
0: Yeah.
1: I mean, just that strong.
0: Both of them.
1: Yeah.
0: Yeah, very, very strong and principled in their statesmanship leadership. So what specific policy changes do you believe are needed to safeguard girls' sports? This is separate from the Supreme Court and their reviewing this case.
1: Yeah, so... I guess, and again, I'm not an attorney. Maybe you can help me in organizing my reaction or response to your question. But the SCOTUS is going to determine where we go in the future. They're going to determine whether we can have men compete with women or whether we cannot.
0: Right. So, but from a local level, we're looking at specific things. The bottom line is there are specific policies that can be adopted. That and then states that say no, you have to let boys compete in girls' sports. Those can be challenged and corrected, especially with the case law precedent that we see being manifested by the Supreme Court. So,
1: well, help me out here because I'm not an attorney now, but my understanding is that we cannot outlaw or make any rules of governance that would not permit this male to compete against females. I think that's something that is in state education codes, that they have the right to do that. And maybe it may change.
0: Yeah, and school districts can always challenge state law that is unconstitutional. That's not an easy thing to do. And, of course, there's also a financial risk involved for any school district doing that. But those are interesting things. Now, I want to shift now, if we can, to education trends in California's direction in the little time we have left. These are some really important topics. Statewide trends from your vantage point, Dr. Williams, what trends are you seeing in California schools that concern you the most?
1: There's a little bit of hope here. Let me provide a little bit of sunshine, because a lot of what we've talked about has been, you know, kind of the challenges that we face as conservatives, but there is a refocusing upon what we call the dashboards, which is refocusing upon English scores, math scores, reading scores. So I do see some hope that's coming out there as the as this legislation is now a part of how we determine and approve our budgets, called the LCAP. And so there's a lot of details that I'm actually happy to say that we are returning a little bit to the basics, not enough, but we're again shining light on some of these basic reading skills. And if you can believe it, they're even talking about phonics and phonemic awareness, teaching it again. That's a no-brainer for me. That's something that when I first came on the board in the 90s, that was a real big hot potato back then. They didn't want to teach phonics or phonemic awareness. A lot of teachers still teach it, but it's not mandated. So there's been some discussion about that. So I guess I'm sharing a little bit of positive news here. There's still a lot of fight that we have as parents, as school board members that advocate for the innocence of children. We're still on that battle. That's been going on for 30 years, by the way, that I've been there at the board. It has not abated, and our oppositional left has even come down even more stringent and harder than they have before. They lost an election upon their radical and woke ideas, and yet they're coming down more harder on it. Amazingly so.
0: Wow. Okay. So, what have you learned from your time on the Orange County School Board that you think voters need to understand? You've been there a while.
1: Been there 30 years.
0: Yeah.
1: I think it's important that voters know who they're voting for, because when you vote for the right person, that person who understands the value of family, the value of our U.S. Constitution, and the culture that the Judeo-Christian culture, which is the foundation for Western civilization. I think if you know your candidates, you're going to vote for those candidates who really want to advance those ideas and goals. You know, Western civilization is what made this country great, right? It's the U.S. Constitution. It's the preamble of the Declaration of Independence. We hold these truths to be self-evident, that all men are created equal, and they are endowed by, they're created with inalienable rights. So these are words that should come to our hearts and flow from our lips very freely. And we have to teach and inculcate our children this, because that next generation, it can be lost.
0: Yes, so easily.
1: Yeah.
0: And especially when they don't understand where our nation came from. And that's one great thing I like about how our nation is celebrating our 250th anniversary. It's not just a blip. We're not treating it as just a blip, a numerical, you know, happenstance of 250 versus 249. No, we're really making a point to highlight it and have it as a teaching time, I think, for many of our youths to understand our freedoms, where they came from, and how easily they can be taken away.
1: Have you been watching any of the fair that's happening now on the lawn in Washington, D.C.? Have you been watching? I want to go there. I didn't know how wonderful it looked.
0: I know. I'm sitting here thinking, that'd be so nice to go to. Now, I heard, though, from one reporter, he said, you know, there's lines for a lot of these different ones of different states, because every state has their presentation about their state, and it's very unique. Some use high technology, and it's really incredible. But one reporter said, but for some reason, so there's no line at the California booth. I guess our reputation in California is one like, yeah, we don't need to, you know, see what they're doing. I don't know.
1: We once used to be the state of Ronald Reagan, of Pete Wilson. We used to be a state where we love family values and the U.S. Constitution.
0: And we had the highest academics, or near the highest academics, in our public education and universities, and now we're at the bottom.
1: And do you know how much, you didn't ask this question, how much we spend each year on kids in California? Over $20,000 a year.
0: That's more than
1: And we're at the bottom of the percentile.
0: That's more than most private Christian schools.
1: Absolutely.
0: It'd be better just to have private schools.
1: Right.
0: I mean, just give people vouchers. So you're right. It's we're a really big time messed up state in so many ways, but education is I think one of the most severe and serious, because we're talking about impacting generations to come. All you need to do is to infect one generation with lies and give them no hope and no opportunities. It can ruin a generation, and there can always be change. You look at what's happening in Mississippi. They're completely turning things around by going back to the traditional basics of education.
1: And that will make them a very strong state.
0: Yes, I believe it so too. Thank you very much for joining us
1: My pleasure.
0: And keep up the great work.
1: Thank you, Brian.
0: So, folks, there you have it. It's our God-given freedoms we're talking about. Now, let's choose to keep them. I'm Brian Dacus, president of the Pacific Justice Institute. Let's continue the fight for your freedoms.
2: Since nobody's perfect, how good is good enough? A book by C.A. Stanley. 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Actually, it doesn't really make any sense at all. Are you banking your eternity on a theory that doesn't hold water? Chances are you've never really thought it through, but you owe it to yourself to do so. 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
4: Welcome to Behind the Cameras. And I'm here for this beautiful month of June to give you a little update on what's going on here at your little local network, His Channel. And you might want to put this first in your calendar. On June 4th, World News Briefing, I will be hosting, and guess what? I will have on the first half our great friend Don Stewart. In fact, Don Stewart, give you a little insight, was the first to host World News Briefing with Chuck Smith. They were on doing His Channel Live for about a year, and I came to Chuck and I said, Chuck, you know, what you're doing is so important. I think we should change the name. And he thought it was a good idea. Don thought it was a good idea. And so from Tuesday nights, they went to Thursday night. And for years, Don Stewart and Chuck Smith did World News Briefing. And I believe that started back in around 2003, 2004. So that was a long time ago, 20-some years ago. And then you also might want to put down in your calendar, I will be on World News Briefing with Tom Hughes on the 18th of June. And it's going to be a very important topic. It's one that him and I have been discussing for months. And I said, that'll work on my calendar. Let's schedule it. And what it's going to be is about Satan, the coming deception, and also aliens, time travel, and it's going to be a very interesting show as far as where did the zodiac signs come from? What's all of this about? And we're going to put it to bed based on what the Bible says. And so you really will want to tune into that because it's a topic most people, they kind of dance around. But we figured with so much going on that we need to address that. And then also, we have a new program on Friday afternoons. I believe it airs at 11 o'clock, and it's politically correct, and it's a great show, and you should tune in and enjoy that, because it's about current events, legally, what's going on. And friends, I want to, especially for you partners, we got to give a little wave and a shout-out to our brothers and sisters in Cuba. I'm giving you a little love wave here. We're now broadcasting in Cuba, and we have been trying to do this forever. It's like all these countries, we work and work and work, and then we find a way to get in. And so for those of you that are new, that are watching his channel in Cuba, we're just a teaching Christian network. We aren't trying to change the world. We're just trying to inform Christians on what's going on and the future kingdom of God. And so you'll come along for the ride with us and learn. Remember, we aren't very political, but we sure will get you souped into the Bible. And we have some fantastic teachers that you will certainly enjoy. And also, on Pacific time, for those of you, 2 o'clock Pacific time is Washington Watch, Monday through Friday with Tony Perkins. And that will give you the update on what's going on as far as he has all these political leaders that come on the program and inform them what they're voting for, what they're against, and how everything is happening. And friends, it's time for me to go. And remember, all of you, new summer co-laborers and summer co-laborers and partners, remember, we're doing missionary work. We do not go into all these countries with all these data centers and ask for support. It's all missionary work. We don't take donations out of the United States. All of us in America are supporting and doing missionary work to just get the gospel out. We're probably the only network that goes into a country not looking for somewhere to pass a plate because there's no place to give. We're just there to teach.
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Well, welcome to another edition of today's Bible Questions, where you get a chance to ask whatever question you have about the Bible, about the Christian life, about anything that's on your mind as a Christian that you would like some insight on. We are here on this program to provide that biblically as best we can. So write us with whatever your question is. That'd be great to hear from you, even if you've never written in before, even if you think your question is very insignificant. I'm sure it's not. So let us know what it is. If it's bothering you, we want to help you think that through. The number is at the bottom of your screen. Just text us your question. My name is Mike Fabares. I'm the host for the next half hour here answering your questions. And I happen to be the pastor of Compass Bible Church in Orange County, California. Also the president of Compass Bible Institute. We're helping train people to be effective in their ministries. And we'd love for you to check any of that out and go to PastorMike.com. You can find a lot of links there that'll take you to several things that we do and things that we have available for you for free on that website. All right, we're going to get to your questions now. If you write us, it'll show up on our list and we'll tackle them. Beth, let's start with Beth's question here. She says, is fear or the fear of death bad for believers? Well, we should understand that as Christians, our fears are never like the world's fears. It's like grief, right? If your loved one dies, Paul makes a natural kind of allowance for the fact that we're going to grieve, obviously, but we're not grieving like the rest of the world that has no hope. Same thing with fear, right? I can go in for a root canal and be a little concerned about the fact that I don't want my teeth being drilled on, but it's not the kind of fear that maybe a non-Christian would have that has no sense of God's presence, no hope of if it goes wrong, where they're heading. And you speak of the ultimate concern that people have, the fear of death. Well, here's what we need to know about your life is, do you have a genuine commitment to the Lord Jesus Christ? Are you the person that has said, I know I'm a sinner, have mercy on me. Christ is the only means of salvation. My trust is in him. If so, it says in the book of Hebrews that we know that Christ came to deliver us from the fear, the kind of fear that people have when they think, oh man, what's going to happen to me? I'm going to die and then I'm going to face God. Where am I going to go? That shouldn't be a question. Right, we should be able to say as Christians, I know that the doctrine that is there in the Bible is true. I've responded to it rightly. I take God at his word and I'm even thanking him day by day for how he has forgiven me and accepted me into his family. That, right, is going to lead us, as it says in 1 John chapter 5, to know that we have eternal life. It's not going to be like, I hope, I guess, I hope I've done enough. That's not how the gospel works. You doing enough, right, is not the gospel. The gospel is about being a thief on the cross and being able to say, I trust in what you've just said. I'm repentant. I believe that you're the Son of God. I believe you are who you say you are. I believe that I'm a sinner. I need you. And Jesus' response is, you haven't done enough. No, it wasn't. His response was, today you'll be with me in paradise. So I just want to remind you that if you have that assurance, the ultimate concern of death is gone. But you think, well, I don't know. It's going to be weird. Never died before. Is it going to hurt? You know, what's it going to feel like? It looks painful. Great. I understand that. That's the normal concern you might have about going into anything that's unknown or difficult. So death is an enemy. It's not a good thing, but the sting of death is removed, right? That is the difference. 1 Corinthians chapter 15, the sting of death has been removed because the sting of death is what's next, right? To quote Shakespeare and Hamlet for a minute, right? To, you know, to be or not to be, you remember that old monologue Hamlet says, and the whole point is, I don't, you know, Hamlet doesn't want to live anymore. That's just capturing the good human concept that I think most people fear as non-Christians. But I don't want to cast off this mortal coil because I'm afraid of what might lie beyond. That's where Christians say, I do know what lies beyond. Christ has come. He's revealed what lies beyond. And he said, I will take care of that. Right? Just see what he says there at Lazarus's funeral. Right? In essence, he's saying, you need to not worry about any of that. I'm the resurrection of life. If you believe in me, even if you die, yet shall you live. I'll take care of that. You should not be Hamlet wondering about whether or not you're going to have some horrible nightmare on the other side, which is what he says in Shakespearean terms. All right. And then you went on to say in this, I didn't read this far, but you said, I constantly question my salvation. I wish you knew how often I deal
with this question, plenty of aging people in our church, a fairly good-sized church, and I'm often dealing with people who may have sat in church for years, but they're there at the end of their lives saying, I want to be sure. Well, this is really the test of our theology the whole time we sit in church. Do we really truly trust that the things that we've been singing about, studying about, proclaiming, being preached to on these things, that it's true? Right? Do we believe that God is actually means it when he says, if you confess your sins, I am faithful and righteous to forgive your sins and to cleanse you from all unrighteousness? Or Isaiah chapter 1, though your sins be as scarlet, let's reason together, right? They'll be white as snow. That you have to trust. If I were to say to you, you're about to die, and let's say you have, you know, three kids, maybe you're a young mom, and I said, you know what, I am super filthy rich, which I'm not, but let's just say I got millions and millions of dollars at my disposal, and I promise you, I'm going to take care of your kids. They're going to be fine. Everything's going to be taken care of. They'll grieve your loss, but they're going to be fine, right? If you continued to worry after I said that, it would prove you don't believe me, or you don't think I have the resources. You're going to think either I'm incapable of doing what I said, or I'm lying. That I could do it, but I'm not going to do it. If you're there at the end of your life, really questioning your salvation, I would wonder, number one, is your doctrine biblical? And number two, what is it about God that you're not believing? You're not believing that he can save you, or you're not believing that what he said he's going to do? This is really a test of our faith. This is why the quality of our faith isn't just a mental assent to, yeah, I believe Jesus came and he died on a cross and rose from the dead. It's, I trust you. That if you said to me, throw yourself on my mercy, right? Say, have mercy on me, a sinner. And if you confess your sins, he's going to forgive you. You have to be able to see the quality of your faith. I believe this. I truly, truly believe this. So, Beth, I would say to you, this is where we should be. As 2 Corinthians 13 says, we should test ourselves to see if we're of the faith. And that's a doctrinal test. And it's also a test of seeing that there's fruit coming from my life, right? Is there an effect of God's presence in my life? If that's the case, right, then you should set your heart at ease. To quote 1 John 5 again, right? Even though our heart condemns us, God is greater than our heart. And I've been there many times with people at the end of their lives struggling with this question. But you have to believe that God is faithful and righteous to do what he said he's going to do. All right, Beth, I get it. I feel it. I know it's hard, especially as we near our own exit from this planet. But trust in God. You've said you do, I'm sure, I assume. You're watching this program. You're writing in a question. I just need you to put your confidence fully in the trustworthiness of God's promise. So many things in the Bible should lead us to that, by the way. Think of how often he made promises about nations, about Israel, about Judah, about Jerusalem, about where the Messiah would be born, even the 9th chapter of Daniel, when he would be born. All these things have come true precisely as he said. And if he looks at the general population of this world and says, hey, trust in my son, right? If you die and you're trusting in him, you're going to live. And not only that, I'll forgive you of all your sins. I'll qualify you fully to share in the inheritance of the saints in light. If he said that, we got to believe it. Everything else he said is proven true. Let's trust in that. Hold tightly to that. All right. Garcia asks this question. Excuse me. Is it wrong for me to wish that Christ does not return quite yet because I have a concern for lost souls that have yet to repent? Yeah, totally normal concern. You have a deep love for a loved one who's rejecting Christ, and you're saying, oh God, please. According to 2 Peter chapter 3, we know you're patient. That's why you haven't returned yesterday, because there's more that you want to come to repentance. I sure hope it's my loved one, my friend, my family member, my child, whatever it is. And so you're concerned, and it would be natural for us to say, oh God, be patient a little bit longer till my husband comes to faith, or until my uncle comes to faith. Okay, totally normal. Okay. But I would say this, right? We are commanded to be anticipating, looking for, and praying for the return of Christ. So if this squeezes out your anticipation of Christ's return, your longing for Christ's return, right, then I'm going to say we need to focus more on Christ and his great promise, as it's called in Colossians, the blessed hope, the great appearing of our
are the appearing of our great God and Savior, Jesus Christ. That's what we want. I mean, that's the future-looking hope of the Christian life in Romans chapter 8. That's what we're longing for. We've got to be moaning for that, as it says there. Like we're groaning with just a passion to see Christ's return. So, yes, I'd say something's wrong if we can't get back to that, even though I might have a moment of saying, oh, God, I really want my loved one saved. Turn that into activity. Turn that into conversation. Turn that into sitting down and writing a letter, doing whatever you can to share the gospel. Then get back to normative Christian living, which is, I can't wait for Christ to come back. Maranatha, come quickly, Lord Jesus. That's the default of the Christian life. All right. Here's someone who writes about improving prayer life. Don't know if it's a man or a woman. How can I improve my prayer life? I feel like my prayer life is stuck in repetition. Okay, I get that. There are so many disciplines of the Christian life that if we're not careful, they can become a rote. And that, you know, as Jesus said to the Pharisees and said about the Pharisees, Sermon on the Mount, chapters 5-7, and then later in Matthew 23, we don't want to do anything out of rote. We don't want to do brainless things, even to think of Malachi chapter 1. People are coming and bringing sacrifices in the Old Testament, and they don't even think about it anymore. It's all just rote. It's all just habit. So, yes, we need to make sure that our prayer life doesn't get to that place. And if you are at that place, here's maybe changing up a few things would be very helpful. Don Whitney wrote a book called Praying the Scriptures. And very helpful because the scripture is almost a, you know, fountainhead of incredibly great truths to pray, right? To pray the Psalms, to pray the scriptures, to say, okay, how can I refresh my prayer life just by starting to use as content the scripture itself? So if you don't know about kind of how that all works, I might recommend Dr. Whitney's book on praying the scriptures because it is helpful for us to kind of breathe new life instead of just going through our same few things on a prayer list. I talked to someone yesterday about that, talking about just getting through their prayer list, and it seemed like a drudgery. Well, it shouldn't be that, right? We should say, okay, God, I need to change things up a little bit. We are humans, right? We fall into ruts. We become habitual in certain acts, and I just don't want it to be something where my brain is not fully engaged. So that's one thing I would suggest. Number two, I would say you need a prayer partner that you can pray with, or at least report about your praying. And I think when you know there's another person involved, and I have several times during the week where I pray with groups of men that I pray with. And because of that, that's just always fresh. It's always different because it's not just my thoughts praying the same old phrases that start to come out of my mouth repetitively. But I'm hearing other people pray. And I actually learn to pray, right, better because I'm praying with brothers in Christ. And I do think that you need to find, if this is a gal, sisters in Christ, if you're a man, brothers in Christ, to pray with, or a couple, whatever. Pray, if you're married, with your spouse, and pray in a way where you get to hear their words and your mind connects with their words and you express those same thoughts to God during that corporate time of prayer. That can enliven your prayer life. A couple other things I might suggest. Might find a new way to put a prayer list together. Sometimes we get stuck and we just say of the same certain things that we pray for or even the same certain people that we pray for. Sometimes I think when I get into that habit, I'll group some people together and say, I want to pray just for my kids or my grandkids or the staff or, you know, the support staff, whatever. I'm going to pray for certain groups of people, sometimes as a group. And sometimes I find that kind of takes me out of that laundry list of names that I might be throwing out in prayer. So that might be helpful. Even apps on your phone, if you're, you know, that kind of person, just go download a couple of the cool apps out there. PrayerMade app is one I use. There's plenty of other apps that can organize your prayers, and I think it can breathe some new life into your prayer life, and it doesn't feel so repetitive because you're starting to build out different ways to pray through certain things and certain groups of people. Super helpful. I've got some other friends that get together with me, and we just share each other's prayer requests, like, how can I be praying for you? And I got a group of, I don't know, probably 8 people, 9 people, 10 people, where we can share those prayer requests with each other, and that becomes kind of enlivening, because I'm praying for things I didn't even know my friend was dealing with. So I get to hear about that, and now I can lean into prayers that
seem very fresh. Last thing I might recommend is reading about prayer. Because when we read about prayer, I think sometimes we're like, wow, I didn't even think about what my prayer is doing or how important prayer is in my Christian life. A couple of classics, you might want to read Ruben Torrey's book, How to Pray, great book. I think of the book by Ian Bounds, and he's written so many books on prayer. It's a classic work, and I might even just pick up the complete works of E.M. Bounds. And Bounds writes about prayer in a way that's just so lofty and so important and just so helpful to motivate me to pray. So those are good, very good, I think, to help us to kind of hear someone writing to us about prayer and just to reinvigorate our prayer life. All right, I hope that helps. I get it. And one more thing I should add about prayer. If you're stuck in prayer, maybe you're praying for the same type of prayers all the time. Maybe it's just petitioning God, asking him for certain things. Go back to Scripture and see that it's much more than just asking for things. It ought to be thanking God. It ought to be worshiping God. It ought to be, you know, expressing different things, like just as the psalmist says, pouring out our hearts to God. And then if you just still feel frustrated, please just remember the promise of Romans chapter 8. I'm just throwing that in as a last ditch here. Even when we feel like our prayers aren't what they should be, the Bible says in Romans 8 that the Spirit intercedes for us, knowing our weakness, because we didn't even know how we're to pray. And in that sense, I guess, welcome to the club. Sometimes our prayers are just bad. We don't even know what we should be praying for today. And the Bible says the Spirit's on the other side of that, saying, I'll take it from here. Right? In other words, I will go relay to the Father what needs to be relayed, and I will intercede for you. So that just means that I know that, as I often put it to my church, when I'm praying the wrong thing, I know the Spirit is on the other side of that, praying the right thing. So I want to be careful to pray the right thing, but sometimes I feel like this doesn't seem like the right prayer. Well, get on your knees anyway, talk to God, pour out your heart, get your prayer lists out, read about prayer, pray with other people, and then just trust the Spirit of God is going to translate all that into something useful. All right. Dave asked the question about wine in the Bible. Was the wine that Jesus drank alcoholic? In other words, was it fermented? And the answer is yes, because, and I'm just saying this from a historical perspective, you can read about this in classical Greek, you can read about it in other extra-biblical writings that use the word oinos, it's wine in the Greek New Testament, and describe how it's made. Here's one thing we know about it. Yes, it's fermented. Different ways of describing wine, even in the Old Testament, there's things called strong drink, some that were intended to be concentrated in fermentation. So, yes, the alcoholic content varied, but the average

buy groceries and you buy wine, that wine is going to have a lot more alcohol in it than you had in biblical times. It's a lot like, I mean, as long as we're talking about controlled substances, it's a lot like marijuana today. Marijuana today, far more concentrated in its THC levels, the thing that actually makes you inebriated, than it was even back in, you know, Woodstock days or back in the 60s or 70s. And some people say, well, I smoked a little marijuana back in the day, which I didn't, but I'm just saying people will say that. No big deal if my son or my grandson smokes a little pot. That you should rethink all of that. Number one, you know, an illegal substance we shouldn't engage in anyway, because it's against Romans chapter 13. But then to say, well, I'm sure it's just like it was back in the day. Not true. And that's why I think we got to be careful. It took a lot of wine to get someone drunk, average wine at least, in the biblical times. And we got to be careful with the wine that's out there today, or the beer, or the fortified cocktails, or whatever you're doing in terms of drinking alcohol. Now, because alcohol was part of wine in the biblical times, of course, I cannot say biblically no Christians should drink alcohol. Of course, people are drinking alcohol, and it's a liberty issue in terms of the allowance. But what's not a liberty issue is getting drunk, getting inebriated. And what's helpful for us in our day is we drive around these very heavy vehicles that become killing machines if you're inebriated, is we can say, okay, with a lot of science behind it, what does it take for someone to be inebriated? And you know, you can look at your state or our country, and there are other countries with different levels of when you're intoxicated in terms of blood alcohol content ratios. But the reality is, it's pretty good for us to be able to live in a modern time where we know, very important if we know someone is impaired. And that takes a whole lot less than it did in the old days. Even speaking of marijuana, it doesn't take much marijuana with the THC levels of today to equal the kind of blood alcohol content. Of course, THC is doing the work in marijuana. But yeah, there's going to be an inebriation very easily today. And depending on your body type and your weight and all the rest and how you process it all, inebriation can come really fast depending on what you're drinking. So here's what I will say about alcohol, and that is that God wants us to be sober. He's pro-sobriety. And that doesn't mean that it's sin for to drink a glass of wine at dinner. But for a lot of us, we would say, why would I ever want to risk inebriation? My job is not to get as close to the line as possible and not cross it. In our day, there's so many different beverage options. There's other options. I will never be able to say from the pulpit, nor will I be able to say in this broadcast, hey, it is wrong to drink an alcoholic beverage, because of course it's not. And you asked the question, David, did Jesus drink alcohol? Well, yes, he did. I will tell you, though, historically speaking, the content levels of alcohol at Canaan, for instance, in John 4, much, much smaller. And I will tell you this, God is pro-sobriety, and anything that's going to make us impaired, right? Do not be drunk with wine, the Bible says. I don't want to do that. I don't want to get close to that. And that's why I think Timothy had sworn off alcohol when he was pastoring in Ephesus, and Paul had to tell him, listen, that's the only thing that's going to help your stomach ailments if you take a little wine. So do you see what I'm saying? I do think that sometimes a claim to godliness and saying, I want to stay as far away from inebriation as possible, I mean, it makes sense for us to say in our modern age, some of us, certainly leaders of churches, or as it says in the Old Testament, it's not for kings to drink wine, lest you decree something and forget it. We want our leaders to be as sober as they possibly can, and we'd like you to be as sober as you possibly can. So you have to be very careful about today's wine, because it's a whole lot more concentrated than it was in biblical times. But the answer is yes. There was fermented wine, and they even made some wine as strong drink in, sometimes it was made specifically for that. So if you're going to drink wine, it's got to be in moderation, and you always should make sure that you don't pass the line of being inebriated, losing your faculties, being impaired, right? Being dull, being lethargic, right? Our job is to be alert, aware, conscious, you know, sharp. God's in favor of all of those things. So just be careful with it. And I get it. There's a lot of biblical passages that are rushing to mind even that I think the critics of what I just said will say, well, what about this? Yeah, I get the fact that wine was a gift from God and certainly, you know, was part of maybe a good, rich meal with a lot of, you know, marbled fat in a steak or whatever, fine. But we cannot be inebriated, and you got to be careful with it, because it is dangerous. How many people do I know have ruined their lives

0: becoming addicted to wine. All right. Anyway, you hear what I'm saying and you hear what I'm not saying, right? Not a sin to drink wine, not a sin to drink alcohol. It's a sin to be drunk, and we've got to be very careful. I don't drink. That's part of the reason I don't, partly because of my job, partly because of my influence, partly because of whatever. It just doesn't make sense in my case. All right. Edmund. Edmund asks a question, pretty insightful, I guess. He says, if I'm not humble, am I not a Christian? Wow, that's a great question. Because you can quote a lot of passages in the Bible. Several come to mind. James chapter 4, verse 6, for instance, right? God is opposed to the proud, gives grace to the humble. Okay, well, what kind of grace are we talking about? Well, we're not talking about salvific grace, although you're never going to get to salvation if you're a prideful man and you don't admit your own sin, right? Confession of sin, admitting sin, owning sin without justification, rationalization clearly is predicate for salvation. It's a fundamental prerequisite for it. So in some sense, yes, you could be so proud that you'll never become a Christian. So I can make that connection. But it doesn't mean that Christians, we don't have Christians in our churches that are prideful. Of course. And there's plenty of examples in Scripture of people that are in with God that they get prideful. I mean, it's all over the place. In the Old Testament kings, even the disciples, right? We're arguing about who was the greatest. There's pride involved in that. And Jesus had to continually address that kind of self-ambition. So the goal is humility, of course. It's like sobriety. Yes, you need to be humble. And God gives grace. He gives his favor to those that are humble. And if you think you stand, take heed lest you fall. There's so many things related to pride that will damage or shipwreck your Christian life. But to say, hey, I see a problem with pride, maybe I'm not a Christian, I would say, well, how do you see it? Is this conviction and God's leading you to confess it? That's great. Every sin we have, God brings it to mind. It ought to be confessed. So maybe this is part of God's sanctifying work in your life. So pride. God comes down on pride so much in Scripture because if you think about it, it's the original sin that got the whole problem in the universe started. Ezekiel 28, Isaiah 14, I think they both refer to the underlying spiritual element behind the kings that are described in those passages, talking about Satan exalting himself, becoming filled with pride. That problem, the early church used to write a lot about this, not so much anymore, but we should be thinking about the fact that if this is the archetypal, fundamental, initial, inaugural sin of the universe, of course it makes sense that we need to be vigilant about this in a special way. God takes this personally. And we need to not even bring up this concept that really got the ball rolling in sin in the universe. So, I want us to all pursue humility, which really is often, as others have rightly said, at least summarizing a bit of what Lewis wrote on this, better for us to think less, right? To think of ourselves less often than just to sit there and try and think less of ourselves. He says something insightful. It's not about smart people pretending they're dumb, or as he says in C.S. Lewis writes, it's not thinking that, you know, a beautiful woman thinking she's ugly. This is not the job of humility, right? The job of humility, as Paul said, is to think so as to have sound judgment. It's not trying to demean ourselves all the time. It would be better that we just think of others more often. We think of God more often, that our consistent thought is, what can I do to glorify God? What can I do to help people? If I'm thinking about that and consuming my thoughts and that, not like, how do I look? What do people think? Do they think I'm dumb? And if we're always concerned about ourselves, right, that's an obsession that I think is frustrating. Even Lewis in his book, The Screwtape Letters, I think reflects a lot of the kind of craziness that goes on in our own thinking. And he's right about some of this, you know, even thinking I'm prideful about my humility, right? We've got to sometimes just get the eyeball off of ourselves and think more about, right, other people and God. That's our focus. Love God with all our heart, soul, strength, and mind, and our neighbor as ourselves. Well, that's an interesting, thought-provoking question, Edmund. A good place for us to stop today. Thanks for watching today's Bible Questions. My name is Mike Fabares. If you want to know more about me, go to PastorMike.com. And I hope to see you next time on today's Bible Questions.
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0: Welcome to Grow in Grace with Pastor Ed Ray. Grow in Grace is an outreach of the Packing House Christian Fellowship in Redlands, California. Pastor Ed is leading us through the Bible, chapter by chapter, and verse by verse. Let's join Pastor Ed.
1: Would you grab your Bibles and stand with me if you can? We're working our way through the Bible verse by verse. First section, verse 8 through 12, live for God. Glorify, display God with your life, Paul is going to say. Verse 13 through 18, there shouldn't be obstacles that you put in your brother or sister's way. Don't stumble others in their walk. And then lastly, don't fail to build up others. Only do things that help your brothers and sisters grow. So that's where we're going. It's kind of a simple area, but it is an area that's still debated today between different denominations. In these United States, according to the internet, which of course is never wrong about anything, according to the internet, there are 33,000 different denominations in the United States. And many of them started together, and then they split off over various things like what we're talking about here this morning. So it's a non-trivial subject. It's something that really does split churches. And so that's why we have so many churches in Redlands with slightly different personal convictions. Okay, let's jump in and see what God might say. First of all, about living for him, verse 8. For if we live to the Lord. And if we die to the Lord. Therefore, whether we live or die, we are the Lord's. Notice, first of all, that the word Lord appears three times in one verse. Three times Paul emphasizes the word that means master, ruler, controller. If you're a believer, Jesus should be Lord of your life. You shouldn't be making decisions without asking your Lord. You're a servant, you're a slave to God if you're a believer in Jesus Christ. So Paul is encouraging us to think of our decisions in the coming year, if you will, by thinking, did I ask God? What is God going to say? Oh, God will speak to you. I've never heard his voice in my ears. But I hear it all too often in my heart. When I'm reading the Bible, when I'm listening to Christian music, maybe when I'm listening to somebody else just speak, and God is speaking to me through them. So be ready for that. Whether we live or die, we are the Lord's. From beginning to end, our lives are to be dedicated to him. That we are to display him. Glorify is the word that's used here. We're just to display God's greatness in our life. We're connected, you and I, each other in the pews here. We are brothers and sisters. We are fellow servants. We are in the family of God. God is our Father. That makes us related. He is the same for each of us, the Lord. And it's his job to judge us. Paul is going to the point where we're not to judge each other. Let God do that. Verse 9. For to this end, Christ died and rose and lived again, that he might be Lord of both the living and the dead. So Jesus' death and resurrection proved, number one, that he was Lord, master, ruler, controller over death and life. He died and then rose again. Came up from the dead and then appeared to more than 500 people, Paul said. And so it was very clear that death could not hold him, as the song says. And so whatever we do, we should be doing it to our master, to our controller, to the Lord of our lives. It also clears up a whole bunch of questions about, well, what will I be? What will I do? What am I supposed to do in this situation? Wait, ask God. And wait for an answer. It becomes very simple. We're not here to exercise freedoms. Yes, we have a great deal of freedoms. We'll talk about those in a moment. The purpose here is for us to display Christ to a world that needs a living example, a model of what a believer is, what a Christian is, in this 21st century world in Southern California. And that's not easy to do, is it? So we are living in a world system that holds the highest regard for those who are self-sufficient, self-motivated, self-centered, self-seeking. And we are told that that's important. God says it's not. Verse 10, why do you judge your brother? And here he drops the hook. Why do you show contempt for your brother? For we shall all stand before the judgment seat of Christ. Why do you condemn other believers? Well, they dress funny, or they go to church on the wrong day of the week. We live very close to Loma Linda, which is, of course, a city that is built very much around the denomination of Adventism. And they have a couple beliefs that stumble a lot of people. They say you got to go to church on Saturday. And they say you can't eat certain foods. Well, we're going to talk about all those things. Stop judging people. Don't regard others with contempt. Just stop it. That's what Paul is saying. Now, he's really getting to the point where you may not say something about another person with your lips, but you say it with your eyes, you know. Somebody that might say, do you know John Smith? And you roll your eyes. Boy, do I know John Smith. And they say, well, obviously you know something I don't know. Tell me about him. And the next thing you know, you're in to a party of tearing apart John Smith, whoever that is. Why do you judge? We all do it. That's what Paul says. It's a danger. You've done it. I've done it. Probably this last week. And usually it's based upon things that are a big deal to us that aren't a big deal to them. We talked about a few of those things in the last section. I mentioned smoking and said that, you know, God is more interested in your heart than he is your lungs. And somebody stopped me on Christmas Eve and said, wait a minute, if you smoke, can you still go to heaven? I said, well, yeah, you'll probably go quicker. It's not a matter of going to heaven or not. It's a matter of what might be good for your body. We'll all stand before the judgment seat of Christ. Whoa, wait a minute. I thought God forgave my sins, threw them as far as the east is from the west. He has. This is a special word, judgment seat here, and it's the Greek word that's transliterated B-E-M-A, bema. Bema judgment seat. Now that becomes important. There are two great judgments that are mentioned in the scripture. One is the great white throne judgment in Revelation, the last book of the Bible, 15, verse 11. Then I saw a great white throne, and him who sat on it, from whose face the earth and the heavens fled away. I saw the dead, small and great, standing before God, and books were open, great and small. Books, another book was open, which is the book of life. And anyone's names who were not found in the book of life were judged based upon what was written in the other books, the things that they did, good or bad. So this is a description of people who refused God's free gift of grace and forgiveness. People who said, no, I don't believe in God. I choose to not believe there's a God. And they made a decision to say, no, Jesus didn't die on the cross for me. And you really have to walk over the broken, dead body of Jesus Christ to be in that mindset. But I know quite a few people like that. I was a scientist for a number of years, and I'm sorry to say many, if not most scientists, particularly those who teach at the university level that I was around, don't believe in God. They're atheists, and they say there is no God, that we're all here by an accident, by a slash of lightning into a premortal soup, and it causes some amino acids to grow together, and And then suddenly there was a worm, and the worm crawled out on the sand, and it got a sunburn, and the spot where it was sunburned turned into an eye, and that's your great-grandmother. You think I'm crazy. I've sat in on those lectures at the graduate school level. And those are people that believe that you can look at the complexity of life in the world, in your body, and say, well, order came out of that chaos in the Big Bang. Well, I've lived for a while now, and I've never seen order come out of disorder without intervention, without somebody being involved in it. Just look at my garage. It's a mess. It needs to be brought into order. It requires energy and thought. Well, the whole world is built that way. We're surrounded by things that scream design. Look at your own body. Look at your hand and the things it can do. There are more than 1,000 surgeries that are done in hospitals all over the world, particularly for people who have leprosy. And most of them are there to restore what leprosy took away. In fact, there's not a single named surgery in the world on a hand that improves its ability, only to restore things that were lost and broken. Because the original design, absolutely astounding. And if that was the only thing about your body that was astounding, you could say, well, maybe that's an accident. But what about your nervous system? What about your circulation system? What about your digestive system? All the various ways that your body is built, there's this healing process that you have, that your body will heal itself. God designed it carefully that way. So there's this, we could talk about that all morning, but that we're not dealing with this issue about men who refuse, women who refuse to believe there is a God. I don't want God's free gift of eternal life. They're going to be judged. But there is a second judgment, and that's what Paul is talking about here, called this Bema, B-E-M-A, judgment seat. And it's a judgment seat of rewards. The name comes from a specific place where Olympic medals were given. If you've ever gone on the footsteps of Paul trip, you went to Corinth. You go to the city of Corinth today, and it has a huge stone that has a clear sign on it. Somebody's put on it. This is the Bema judgment seat. Now, they're not talking about the judgment seat of Christ. They're talking about a judgment seat where the Olympic medals were given out. Now, I said Olympic. It's not quite right. They were the Isthmian Games. The Olympic Games were at Mount Olympus. And then over the years, they eventually moved them to Athens. And they were every other year. On the off years, the Corinthian Isthmian Games were held. Same thing, 100-meter dash. The things we're familiar with, wrestling matches, etc. If you would win the 100-meter dash, then you would be walked up to this stone that stood about this high. You would stand up on it, and the judge would come and put a laurel wreath on your head, which we don't think too big a deal about, but it was a crown, and you'd wear it around proudly that you were the fastest runner in town. So that seat is what Paul has in mind when he says, we will stand before the judgment seat of Christ. There's a seat that God is going to give rewards at. That's what he's talking about. And you and I will receive rewards based upon 2 Corinthians 5:10. For we must all appear before the judgment seat of Christ, that each one may receive the things done in their body according to what he has done, whether good or evil. 1 Corinthians 3:11. For there is no other foundation that anyone can build on which that is laid, that of Jesus Christ. But there is going to come a time of testing on judgment day to see what kind of work each builder has done. Everyone's work will be put through the fire to see whether or not that it keeps its value, whether it survives the fire. The builder will receive a reward. That's what Paul is talking about. You and I will stand before this judgment seat where rewards come from. Now, we have this picture. It's probably not accurate in a lot of ways, but it is in the way of explaining to you what it is that we're facing. So I'm going to stand someday in a line of a whole bunch of people, some of you, and I'll be standing in this line holding a whole bunch of good works. And you'll be there in front of me holding yours and behind me, and we're all waiting to go up to this judgment seat of Christ. And as we're waiting, we're talking, how's it going? Oh, yeah, it's going good. And we'd hear this sound, because what was that? I don't know. I keep hearing it. And you work your way through this line, and I walk up, and there's an angel, and he's got a blowtorch in his hand. And I'm holding all these good works. And I think, well, that's a pretty good pile. That's looking good. And there's Jesus standing there next to the angel. And the Lord says, now we're going to test your works, Ed. And I'm pretty proud of them. And the angel touches it with the torch, and there's a, and they go up in smoke. And I look, and there's nothing left on my hand. I said, Lord, there's nothing here. I didn't do anything that has any lasting value. He said, well, you did do a lot of grandstanding, Ed, but blow away the ashes. And you go, dust. And he said, I still don't see anything, Lord. He said, look real closely, right in the palm of your hand, right here. Closer, closer. Well, there's something shiny there. That's your reward. And the Lord takes it out, and he puts it in my crown. And you go, that's a pretty tiny spot there, Pastor. And you'll walk out with your multiple jewels, and I'll be jealous of your cool crown. That's, I'm sure, a lot of things wrong with that illustration. But I'm trying to illustrate what Paul is saying to the people then in the first century and to us. Christians will be judged, but not for our sins, for the things that we did to help others to serve the Lord. And Paul's going to get real clear about that. Verse 11, for it is written, as I live, says the Lord, every knee shall bow to me and every tongue shall confess. Everyone is going to bend their knee before God. Now, I don't know who's here this morning, but there's probably a couple of atheists here, or maybe agnostic people that wonder if there's God. I was an arrogant atheist till I was 26 years old, and I was a biochemist. And I believed I could out-argue anybody whether there was a God or not. There's a whole bunch of people like that. Maybe you're here this morning thinking that. What's wrong with this guy? He believes in God? I didn't till I was 26 years old. But at 26 years old, God showed himself to me in a way I couldn't deny it. And I went down on my knees. In fact, I went all the way down. That's what this verse says. You can do it now, or you can do it later. But everybody will bow their knee to Jesus Christ. Everyone will know. Arrogant atheists and loving believers, because we'll see it when we're in his presence. You won't be able to stand before the creator of the universe. You'll go down, but with a smile on your face, because you know him. So, verse 12, then each of us shall give an account of himself to God. Wood, hay, stubble, or gold, or silver, or precious stones. Whatever remains after the great will be your reward. Verse 12. Okay, second section. Verse 13, don't stumble others. Therefore, let us not judge one another anymore, but rather resolve this, not to put a stumbling block or a cause to fall in a brother's way. Stop condemning each other, is what he's saying. Decide instead to live in such a way that you will not cause another believer to stumble or fall. That's the whole thrust here. Do not put stumbling blocks. Well, I don't put stumbling blocks in front of people. I don't argue about things. Jesus said, it's not what goes into your mouth that defiles a man, Matthew 15:11, But what comes out of your mouth, that defiles a man. 1 Timothy 4:4, for everything God created is good. Everything God created is good. And nothing is to be rejected if it is received with thanksgiving. It's a good thing. It's a wonderful world that God has built. Dr. Donald Gray Barnhouse was a gifted professor, a Baptist pastor, and he spoke at very large conventions last century. He often impacted a lot of people at once. So we have this one large convention that was filled with men and women who were all of that denominational persuasion. And the women in the group had an issue at that time. And this is 1902. And their issue was, they came to him and said, there's women coming to our church who are not wearing stockings. Dun, dun, dun, dun. And they wanted Barnhouse to say something to this large Baptist convention against those women, to rebuke them publicly. Instead, he said these words. Did you know that the Virgin Mary never wore stockings? They actually first appeared in the 15th century in Italy, and then they were only worn by prostitutes. Kind of jammed up a bunch of people that were there at the convention. Majoring on minors, getting something in your mind that bothers you, and you just want to tell others that they're doing it wrong. Verse 14, I know and I am convinced by the Lord Jesus that there's nothing unclean in itself, but to him who considers anything to be unclean, to him it is unclean. To use the last illustration, those women said you had to wear stockings. Every one of them should wear stockings in the middle of the summer. It'll be hot and sweaty. They'll hate it. But that's what they believed. Until they can get their head on straight, you better wear stockings. Verse 15, yet if your brothers grieve because of your food, which was an issue in Rome, you're no longer walking in love. If you're displaying your freedom, then you're going to stumble other people. Example, I have a friend, 20 years, an Adventist pastor, he and his wife. I know him very well. They've been in my home. We've done Bible studies together. I never ask him about his strange beliefs that you have to go to church on Saturday. I never ask him about the foods that he eats. And in fact, when he comes to my home for a dinner, I'm very, very careful not to serve him a bacon cheeseburger. Hello? Meat with dairy is wrong in his mind, and eating a pig, any part of it, is horrible. Okay, I don't agree with him, but that's his belief. But I don't offend him or stumble him by having bacon cheeseburgers in front of him or inviting him to come to my house and go to a dancing party on a Saturday. No, that would stumble him and ruin our relationship. We wouldn't have a relationship anymore. Paul is saying, don't grieve your brother because of your food. I have the freedom to eat bacon cheeseburgers. No, there's a whole bunch of things I don't eat that the law says is not good for you. You know, I don't eat bat. I've never been tempted to have a bat wing with barbecue sauce. Scripture says it's not a good idea. And yeah, I would agree. It doesn't sound good to me. Neither do slugs, crow, mouse. There are just a lot of things that aren't a temptation to me. If your brother is grieved because of your food, then you're making him stumble. That's a problem. Verse 16, therefore do not let your good be spoken of as evil. Then you'll not be criticized because you have too much liberty. You're stumbling people that don't have that same freedom that you do. Verse 17, for the kingdom of God isn't food and drink, but righteousness and peace and joy in the Holy Spirit. Rightness, peace with God. and with another person and joy of the Holy Spirit. That's what the kingdom is about, the kingdom of God. Righteousness and peace and joy. They're found only in the Holy Spirit. The world is looking for them, but these three things together, the same Spirit that raised Christ from the dead dwells in you, and then you have them. Verse 18, for he who serves Christ in these things is acceptable to God and approved by men. If you serve Jesus with this attitude of not stumbling others and being an encourager for other believers, you will please God and others will approve of you too. It's a good thing. By this, all will know that you are my disciples, Jesus said, if you have love one for another. Last section, verse 19. Therefore, build others up. Let us pursue the things which make for peace and things by which one may build up, edify someone else. If you were with us back in the book of Acts, you'll remember a guy named Barnabas. It wasn't his given name by his parents when he was born, but it was his given name as an adult. Because the word means Barnabas. Nabas means encouragement. Bar means son. He was the son of encouragement in their eyes. He constantly encouraged others, people that were down. He'd come alongside and say, hey, you look great this morning. What's going on in your life? Or somebody, you're playing some sport somewhere, and they give it all, and they fall on their face, and you pick them up, and you say, good try, brother. That was excellent. Do you actively try to encourage other believers? That's what Paul is saying here. Build up others. Only do things which encourage other people to press on and do what they're doing in the Lord.
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5: Hello, and thank you for watching His Channel. With an international update, I'm Brian Perez. Two students armed with handguns opened fire in a high school in the central Philippines, killing three fellow students and wounding at least 20 others. The suspects, aged 14 and 15, were arrested. The suspects and victims were students of the San Jose National High School in Tacloban City, where the shooting happened. Regional Police Chief Brigadier General Jason Capoy said 15 of the 20 injuries were caused by gunshots, including a student who was hit in the head and remained in a hospital. The rest were injured as they stumbled and jumped out of a window as they dashed to safety. Capoy said the suspects, who were close friends, mentioned in initial questioning that they were bullied in school. Police recovered at least 40 shell casings at the scene of the attack. Crimes involving the use of firearms are prevalent in the Philippines, partly due to the proliferation of unlicensed firearms, but school shootings are relatively rare. Homeland Security Secretary Mark Wayne Mullen said an individual with ties to Iran's Islamic Revolutionary Guard Corps attempted to enter the U.S. with the Iranian soccer team during the World Cup. Mullen said the Iranian official who attempted to enter the U.S. was, according to Tehran, the president of the country's soccer federation, noting that the Iranian soccer team playing World Cup games is based in Tijuana, Mexico. The team flies from Mexico into the U.S. when they need to play games. For years, the IRGC has been considered a foreign terrorist organization by the U.S. government, which has said the IRGC has been a backer of terrorism around the world. The military organization has launched a number of attacks on U.S. military assets in the Middle East since the start of hostilities between Tehran and the United States earlier this year. Advanced artificial intelligence models may be able to breach and overwhelm the cybersecurity defenses of governments and businesses worldwide in a matter of months, according to a partnership of intelligence and security agencies. The Five Eyes Intelligence Oversight and Review Council is an alliance from the U.S., the U.K., Canada, Australia, and New Zealand. It issued a joint statement that raises alarms over the threats of foreign of frontier AI models. The council warned world leaders and businesses to assess the risks of frontier AI and respond quickly to prevent malicious actors from exploiting software breaches that could impact national defense. The statement did not reference any particular AI firms, but recent industry discussion has focused on Anthropic's Mythos 5 and Fable 5 frontier models. And Turkish President Recep Tayyip Erdogan ordered officials to resume talks on reopening an Orthodox Christian seminary near Istanbul, an issue raised by U.S. President Donald Trump, who is expected to visit Ankara next month for a NATO summit. The Halki Seminary was founded in 1844 and shut by the Turkish state in 1971. It played a central role in the Eastern Orthodox Church as the Ecumenical Patriarchate's main theological school. Turkey has long faced pressure from Greece, the U.S., and European Union to reopen the theological school. Metropolitan Emmanuel of Chalcedon, whose diocese covers Istanbul, said both sides still needed to complete renovation work on the building complex and agree on the legal and educational framework under which it would operate. Halki Seminary was closed in 1971 following a constitutional court ruling that private higher education institutions must be affiliated with state universities, a requirement rejected by the Patriarchate. With an international update on His Channel, I'm Brian Perez. Thank you very much for watching, and God bless.
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0: Greetings and welcome to Christ in Prophecy. Today we're going to pause to reflect on the blessings the Lord has poured out on the United States of America over the past 250 years.
1: This week, America will mark its semi-quincentennial. For those who aren't familiar with this Latin word, it's a fancy word representing half of five centuries. And although we think of other nations as much older than the United States, not many can actually claim to have existed in their present form for 250 years.
0: You know, that's exactly right. Even Great Britain's system of government is much newer than you might think. The British Parliament celebrated its own semi-quincentennial in 1957, just 69 years ago. And as the American colonists would testify, even after 1707, the King of England still ran the show for a number of years, which is why our own Declaration of Independence was addressed primarily to King George III.
1: The concept of liberty and independence is intricately woven into the fabric of America. And as we've said, there's much to celebrate and be thankful to Almighty God for. So it is entirely appropriate that we stop and reflect on how we got here, where we are, and where we are going as a nation.
0: Well, Nathan, given that we talked about some of the nations not existing in their present form, some purist, history purist, would say, well, America did not exist in its present form beginning in 1776. Of course, our current U.S. Constitution was only signed in 1787 and ratified in 1788. It actually took place or took effect in 1789. And yet most Americans consider July 4th, 1776 as the birthday of America.
1: Yeah, it's a celebration to think that we are only 250 years old. It seems like a long time, but when you look at some ancient nations, like, say, China, for instance, that's thousands of years old, the fact that we are still a new country, even though we're an old country, is something to reflect on.
0: Yeah, we are a new country, and yet, again, with our constitutional order, we're older than China, which in its modern form only dates back to the middle of the 20th century.
1: That's true.
0: We're almost as old as Great Britain in its parliamentary form of government. And so we know that this Declaration of Independence actually predated America's actual establishment of independence at the end of the War of Independence. That's a lot of independence. But the war itself that began in April 1775 did not conclude until September 3rd, 1783, with the signing of the Treaty of Paris, where the hostilities between the United States and Great Britain finally came to an end. I also think it's important that we reflect, even as we elevate our appreciation for the Declaration of Independence and the truths and its reflection of appreciation and respect for the nature's God, I should say, we always credit Thomas Jefferson with writing the Declaration, but it was a group of five men who were instrumental in its formulation and its writing. Of course, Jefferson put pen to paper, but it included not only Thomas Jefferson at age 33, John Adams at age 40, Benjamin Franklin, then at age 70, Roger Sherman, another founding father at age 55, and Robert Livingston at only age 29. This was actually a group of fairly young men who were enabled to set aside time to craft this declaration to be read or sent over to England.
1: You know, it's interesting to think that the men who signed the Declaration of Independence really were hanging a noose around their necks because it set them as enemies of the state. And so King George would legally have a right as insurrectionists to hang them for signing it. So they put everything on the line to get freedom for the United States.
0: Yeah, they pledged their lives, their honor, and their fortune and their sacred honor to that cause. And I also think it's important that we reflect on some of the misinformation that's been spread. It's been widely reported, for instance, that Thomas Jefferson was not a Christian, that he was merely a deist. The same thing is often said about Benjamin Franklin. But here's what Thomas Jefferson had to say regarding his own role in drafting the Declaration of Independence. He wrote a letter and said, "Believe me, sir, there is not in the British Empire a man who is more cordially loves a union with Great Britain than I do. But by the God that made me, I will cease to exist before I yield to a connection on terms as the British Parliament proposed. And in this, I think I speak the sentiments of America." Already this young man, 33 years old, recognized the sentiments of America, this institution he understood to reflect the will of the people here in the colonies of that time, but he also respected the God who made him. And Benjamin Franklin, another supposed deist, said this as his personal testimony. "Here is my creed. I believe in one God, the creator of the universe, that he governs it by his providence, and that he ought to be worshipped. And it was Franklin, Benjamin Franklin, who recommended that the Constitutional Convention, just a decade later, open every daily session with prayer to seek divine guidance to avoid merely groping, as it were, and this is his words, groping, as it were, in the dark to find political truth. Boy, how I wish that we had statesmen of that caliber today.
1: Yeah, it's interesting that we live in a time period that is becoming so hostile to God that they want to divorce our Judeo-Christian background. And so you hear a lot of times where they'll say, well, the founding fathers really weren't Christians. They were deists. This idea that there is a God, but he wound up the universe and then he just departed. And so that these guys only believed that there was some deity out there. They didn't know who he was. But when you read their writings, they understood it was the God of the Bible. Whether they firmly believed it or not, you know, obviously I think Benjamin Franklin was the most skeptic. But I love that story which you just told, where they met for the Continental Congress. I've been down there in Philadelphia numerous times. They couldn't get anything done. There was a lot of infighting and fighting. And then, you know, the most esteemed, the elder of them all, Benjamin Franklin, stands up and tells them all that, hey, we need to turn to God and seek his wisdom. And the story goes that after they did that first prayer, it just all came together.
0: It really did. And you know, you can go to the Declaration itself. I referred earlier to their appeal to the laws of nature and nature's God. Jefferson himself wrote that we are endowed by our Creator with certain unalienable rights. And in the closing paragraph, he writes, again, with this Committee of Five backing these words, we, therefore, the representatives of the United States of America, that's the first time this appears in print, in General Congress assembled, appealing to who? To the Supreme Judge of the world for the rectitude of our intentions, do in the name and by authority of the good people of these colonies solemnly publish and declare that these United Colonies are and of right ought to be free and independent states. And so this appeal to the Supreme Judge, that doesn't sound like a deity that just wound up the universe and is totally uninvolved. Even Jefferson recognized that God will judge the world and is involved in the affairs of men to oversee whether or not they are ruling and reigning according to his authority.
1: Absolutely. One of my favorite programs that we did years ago, and this is stretching back in Christ and Prophecy, when we had the legendary Peter Marshall's son come, and his whole ministry was dedicated to bringing the truth to students about the Judeo-Christian heritage of the United States. And so he taught us why God ordained government. You know, a lot of people think they want to be anarchists. They want to live their own way, and we're seeing that increasing. But God wanted orderly and direction. So what he did is he ordained government to point people to his moral law. And so it was very important to the founding fathers that that's what a government existed to do. And when it ceased to do that, when it ceased to represent the people, when it ceased to follow and bring people to the ultimate king, King Jesus, then that government could be overthrown. And that's something that when Peter Marshall taught us in that episode, it really opened my eyes to understanding, to justify. Because we hear a lot of students today who say, you know, they overthrew a government. They were just a bunch of radicals. You know, why is that any different than overthrowing some Central American dictator? It's because they wanted to institute a government that was God-honoring.
0: That was God-honoring. I think that is critical to understand. And that's why it was a biblical position, and they stood on the ground of biblical truth, even as they listed out their offenses that King George and his parliament had enacted on the colonials back in those days. And so it is a biblically sound position to argue that the American colonies would proclaim their independence. You know, Nathan, we go back to Scripture and over again, whether it's the writings of Paul, whether it's Peter in front of the Sanhedrin, they respect the governing authorities until those authorities are in conflict with the rule of God. In other words, they're going to honor God first. And Peter even asked at one point, who should we obey, you or God? And so the colonialists obviously said, we're going to obey God. We want a government that is going to respect the liberty, the freedoms of the people. And first and foremost of those liberties was the right to worship, the right to express their own opinion. And so that's why we have even the First Amendment to our American Constitution. Well, I think over the few generations that followed the American Revolution, one of the oft-cited remembrances was this idea of a spirit of 76. What did that really entail?
1: Well, it's to respect the providence and vision that God established, that the United States would be a beacon on a hill. You know, we read about this new Jerusalem that's coming in the future, and they kind of, I don't know if they got the interpretation.

0: I'm rich, I have need of nothing. That seems to describe our own culture, dare I say, our own nation. And it's tragic because that's not where we were founded.
1: Yeah, and we only have to look to Great Britain as the example. A nation that sent more missionaries in the 1800s out than any nation in the world. A nation that was that city on the hill when it came to godliness. But after the World War I and World War II, they lost their faith, and to the point now that they're pretty much being overrun by Islam, because something has to fill that void. What is the British Empire today? It's nothing. It's just a pale shadow. We think as Americans, you know, we do have all the blessings of God, but only if we abide in him. And the Bible repeatedly teaches us that. Abide in me. If we want to know blessing, abide in me. And as we pull away, we might see this great power, but it's propped up right now by trillions of dollars of debt and pride, and it could all come collapsing down unless God is involved.
0: Well, Alexander Solzhenitsyn came from the Soviet Union. You mentioned the godless empire that Ronald Reagan railed against. And on June 8th, 1978, Solzhenitsyn came to Harvard University. This is shortly after our own bicentennial, and they welcomed him as a hero because he'd escaped from the Soviet gulag. But then he said the problem that happened in the Soviet Union was being manifest in America, and it was a moral, a religious problem. And he said the same problem in both places is described as simply men have forgotten God. Those intelligentsia did not want to hear that word of religious warning and admonition, and so they booed him off the stage. And yet it is so true. Nathan, I think it is critical that we recognize we are still hopeful about America. We still love this land. We love this nation. I've been told I bleed red, white, and blue, and so we are Christian patriots. But what can be done? I think to cite Proverbs 14:34, we have to recognize that righteousness exalts a nation, but sin is a disgrace to any people. And so as a whole, yes, we can apply 2 Chronicles 7:14 to pray, to humble ourselves and pray. And we can even individually, Nathan, apply what Daniel did in Daniel chapter 9, and that is to take personal responsibility, to intervene personally on behalf of our people and on behalf of our nation, humbling ourselves before Almighty God and seeking yet another outpouring of his blessing, his unmerited favor, his grace on our land.
1: Yes, and as long as America stands with Israel, the Lord will continue to bless the United States. And I think that's why we're seeing a great revival, especially since the Charlie Kirk assassination, a great outpouring as the Trump administration and has been working towards helping Israel defend its borders. But it's a passing of the guard. It's a changing where we see that as Israel rises, that the Lord is moving his salvific plan to the Jewish people to be the next great empire that we know will be the primacy, the capital of the world, Jerusalem, throughout the millennial kingdom. So America's on the wane, and I have a lot of hope for it. I don't know what nations are going to be in the millennial kingdom. We know Israel for sure. The Bible prophesies Assyria, Egypt, and Russia, but those are the only four nations. Will the United States survive and be in the millennial kingdom? What are your thoughts?
0: Well, I think that the United States as a nation will survive. Obviously, after the rapture, many Christians will be removed, and by percentage, you could argue that there are more Christians sprinkled in every aspect of human endeavor here in America than any other country. They will all be removed at the rapture. So this country, like all the others, will go into the tribulation really in abject rebellion against the Lord God and will be judged among all the nations. I dare say we may be judged more harshly than a place like North Korea, because we should have known better. We're told in Proverbs 16:18 that pride goeth before the fall. We're told in Psalm 146:3 and chapter 20, verse 7, that we should not put our confidence in military or political leaders or in military might, and that haughtiness, as I just read in Revelation 3, and confidence in self-sufficiency and in riches really is something that the Lord God would admonish. Nathan, I do. I love this land. I'll never forget standing at the end of training as a prisoner of war. And I did not experience that in reality, but I went through a training experience in survival, evasion, resistance, escape, where we were kept in a prisoner of war camp for a period of time. And at the end, they marched us out and made us stand in formation. And the commandant, who we had come to hate because he seemed like the Antichrist incarnate with all the meanness that he subjected us to, gave a speech where he said, I want you to turn around in a moment and salute my flag, who me and my comrades have died for and have bled for, which stands for freedom. Well, we thought he was still speaking of the People's Democratic Republic of whatever.

0: this make-believe state that we were being held captive by. But as he gave this speech, a very impassioned speech of loyalty to his nation, and we literally were ready to turn around and spit or do something disrespectful, instead we turned around as the American national anthem began playing and as the stars and stripes were lifted up. And we realized in that moment that all this training was to make us better prepared to serve this nation. And tears were streaming down the faces of all these cadets who hadn't slept in days as we recognized the great privilege that is ours for living in a land of the free, a home of the brave, a nation that God indeed has poured out his grace upon. We have great hope that America will continue to be that shining city on a hill. Only God knows what lies ahead for America, just as he has revealed what lies ahead prophetically for the whole world.
1: It is right and good to celebrate God's faithfulness to America over the past 250 years. He's poured out his blessing after blessing. As the song recognizes, even those blessings are a function of his grace. Perhaps more important, America's been able to be a conduit of blessing to the world in general and specifically to Israel.
0: We who long for Christ's coming can still be dedicated to seeking the welfare of the city and the nation in which we live. I spent most of my adult life doing just that, first in the military and then in elected office. My experience has been that those who see the world from God's perspective apply their service to Christ in ways that enrich this world the most.
1: Gleaming cities of man will inevitably deteriorate over time, but Christian patriots truly see beyond the years to cities that gleam with heaven's glorious light and that are eternally undimmed by human tears.
0: It is no contradiction to pray, God bless America, even as we long to live under the righteous reign of a truly benevolent monarch. And until King Jesus returns to set up his kingdom, our greatest hope is that America would bless God. Let's determine to live out that aspiration individually and as a church, praising and glorifying the God who set us free from sin and gifted us with eternal life in the kingdom of God. With that in mind, happy birthday, America, land that we love. Godspeed.
2: 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Thank you and God bless you.

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2: Hi, I'm Dr. Mark Henry, and this is Pursuing Jesus. We're committed to one thing, and that's helping you passionately pursue Jesus Christ. So let's take our Bibles, open them now, and let's pursue Him together.
3: Titus chapter 2, we're picking up our study there. How many of you are going to spend a lot of your life working? I mean, have you thought about that? I mean, it's amazing to me, you know, a kid's 16 years old or 17 or 18 years old, and I say to them, so like, what are you going to do when you graduate? Well, I don't know. You don't know. You're going to spend a third of your life working for someone, doing something. Maybe you're going to start a business. Maybe you're going to be working for someone. I don't know how all this is going to work out for you. But if you have no plan, I guarantee you it's going to be problematic. Because you're going to spend at least one third of your life working. For most of us living here in the city, it's probably going to be a third of your life. And it's going to break up like this. You're going to have a third of your life where you sleep. You're going to have a third of your life where you have quote-unquote free time. And you're going to have a third of your life where you work. 8 hours in each of those brackets, 24 hours a day, 186 hours a week, etc. And what I want you to catch with me is if you're a follower of Jesus, is that the glory of God, the worship of God should influence all three of those sectors of your life. Think with me. When you sleep, it should be an act of worship. You say, how can that be an act of worship? Because Psalm 121 says, our God is in the heavens. He does not sleep, nor does he slumber. And so when you and I recognize our fatigue and our weakness, we submit to God, we glorify God that he's awake, he's in charge, he's running the world. Did you know he can run the world when you sleep? Isn't that amazing? And so when you and I lay down and we go to sleep, what we're saying is we are not God. And then the second component to that is that you and I need to lay down, having done and lived in a righteous and pleasing way to Jesus, it says in Psalm 127 that he gives to his beloved even in their sleep. Now listen, if you're a problem maker, your sleep, it's hard for God to bless you in your sleep. But if you have been honoring God throughout the day and you're in that position of blessed rest and relationship and submission to God, James chapter 4, verse 7, then when you lay down and go to sleep, God is even blessing and multiplying, according to Psalm 127, the things when you're sleeping. Man, sometimes I carry lots of loads. I'm just kind of like hyperactive, right? So I carry lots of things, and there are times it's like, I'm so tired, Lord, I just need to go to sleep. Can you bless me in my sleep? And then to wake up and see how God has done that. It's just so amazing. God is amazing. Listen, worship God in your sleep. The second is free time. And Americans love this, and we think our free time is our time. Listen, if you're a follower of Jesus, you are a servant of the living God. There is no such thing as free time. You are the servant of Jesus, whether you're sleeping or whether you're at work or whether it's your free time. Now, can I tell you about free time? It's really not free time. Why? Because you have responsibility, right? Remember in the man code, those of you that read that, it says real men assume responsibility. Who do they assume responsibility for? Themselves, their families, their extended families, their church, their community. Quite honestly, if you've got free time, you had better leverage that in a way that's pleasing to God. So think about it. If you're married, then all of a sudden your free time means you have to invest in your spouse, right? If you are married and you have children, you have to train them in the nurture and admonition of the Lord. It's not like, oh, this is my free time, I'm dumping them off and I'm gonna go do my own thing. If you have great-grandchildren and so forth, if you have assets that God has given to you, maybe you bought a rental or something like that, those are assets that are ultimately God's, that God's provided for you, you need to be responsible, quote-unquote, in that free time and manage those things that God has given to you. And so we worship God in our sleep, we worship God in the free time, and then we're supposed to worship God in work. And that's the passage that we're on. Now listen, work is something you're going to spend at least a third of your life on. And it's supposed to be influenced by Jesus in every way. In fact, I would suggest to you, the key is to turn work as a four-letter word that is hated by the world. I hate my work. How many of you ever heard someone say that? Right? How many of you ever felt like that? I felt like that at times, right? But how do you turn that into worship that's pleasing to God and transformational, not only for you, but for other people around you? And how do you pass that on to your children and your grandchildren? Because let's face it, if they don't learn to work, then you've raised a bunch of thieves. If they don't learn to work and to worship God, then they're never going to fulfill a third of all that God intends for them to do. I mean, what a wasted life. Your workplace is one of the key elements where you worship God. And so there's five principles we're going to see to turning work into worship in this passage. So Titus chapter 2, you remember, we've seen the instruction given to the pastor there as he goes to the church in Crete. Tell the older men to live this way in verse 2. The older women to live this way in verse 3. The younger women in verse 4 and 5. The younger men in verse 6. Now we jump to verse 9 and pick up as I read. It says, urge bond slaves to be subject to their own masters in everything, well-pleasing, not argumentative, not pilfering, but showing all good faith that they may adorn the doctrine of God, our Savior, in every respect. Lord, I pray that our work ethic, the Protestant work ethic, would be restored in our hearts and our minds and our practice, so that when we are with the other employees, or we're with the other managers, or we're with the others that are around us, that it so influences our vocabulary and our efforts and our actions that it becomes obvious that we are your servants. God, help us to adorn the doctrine of Jesus Christ. We pray it in his name. Amen. So here's the bottom line. Turn work into worship. There's a key that we saw in chapter 1, verse 16. Remember, it gave us this list about the church of Crete and how there's many liars, evil beasts, and lazy gluttons who must be silenced. And they're professing to know God, but by their deeds they deny him. And so chapter 2 is giving instructions so that if you say, I love Jesus, okay, well that's, how do you do that as an older man? Verse 2. Say, I love Jesus. Okay, well, don't deny him, ladies. Apply verse 3, 4, and 5 for older ladies and younger ladies. You say, I love Jesus, and you're a young man. Okay, well, verse 6 gives us instruction, and we saw that last week. You say, I love Jesus, and I've got a job, and I'm in the workplace, and so forth. Okay, this is what your deeds should look like. Five characteristics that we're going to see. Now, keep in mind that there wasn't a free market capitalist sort of system in place. That was not the economy in the days of the New Testament. In fact, it's not been the economy in many places. And so it's going to address in this passage the blue collar workers, if you will, that built the Roman Empire. 60 million slaves. Now, some people become very offended. In fact, I've even been told in church, I can never say that we are slaves of the Lord Jesus Christ. By the way, if you've trusted Jesus, we're the children of God, but we're also the slaves of the Lord Jesus Christ. And I know that might be offensive to some Americans specifically, but if you look back in history, when you don't have capitalism where you can work hard and make other people happy and prosper and they pay you for that, the way that you make money is you conquer and destroy other people and you take what they've got and you sell everything they got, including people. And that's happened all through history. The Gallic Wars, for example, were 8 years when Caesar went into France. This would have been, 58 BC, goes into France, Belgium, and Switzerland. Again, it wasn't skin tone was the issue. It's that they were inferior and Rome conquered them, and 1 million slaves were sold during an 8-year period of that war. I'd be really honest with you. You look back in history, all of our families, if you go back far enough, have been slaves at some point and probably own slaves at some point, and that is just true of human history. For example, Alexander the Great, when he conquered Tyre, he carried away 34,000 slaves after just that one battle. One battle in Spain, Caesar carries off 14,000 Spaniards and sells them as slaves. I could just go on and on with illustrations of this. How many of you ever heard of Sacagawea? All right, remember she's with Lewis and Clark? They go on the, explore the West. Well, she was born as Shoshone, in a Shoshone tribe in Wyoming, Montana. And the Hadassahs end up attacking that tribe, killing a bunch of people, carrying people off as slave, including her as a little girl. We would call that today human trafficking, right? And then she was sold. She was traded off. And it's a horrible story. I wouldn't want you to live through that. I wouldn't want your kids to live through that. But That's the history that is all across the continent of the United States. It's all across the continent of Europe. It's all across the continent of Asia. It's all across the continent of Africa. And I could illustrate it over and over again. What the New Testament is doing is not, as some would suggest to you, suggesting that we should have slaves and masters. What it's doing is dealing with the reality, the economic reality, that the whole Roman Empire had 60 million slaves. And the question is, when these slaves trusted Jesus, what were they supposed to do? And what were the masters supposed to do when they trusted Jesus? And so that's going to be the context of this passage, and the principles apply for us in the workplace. Now, just before we look into the passage and those five principles, I want to talk about those who are leaders, those who are managers, those who are business owners. And in this day, again, in Jesus' day, this would have been masters, and they would have owned slaves. Masters, grant your slaves justice and fairness, knowing that you have a master in heaven. See, it wasn't government that was trying to regulate that. It was them having the fear of the Lord. You remember in the book of Proverbs, the fear of the Lord is the beginning of what? Knowledge and wisdom. And so if you're going to fear God and do what is right in his sight, you had better treat these slaves, if you're a follower of Jesus, with a lot of justice and fairness. Why? Because God's going to hold you accountable. The fear of the Lord makes sure that I respond to you correctly. It goes on, for example, in Ephesians, says the same thing. Masters, do the same thing to them as well, knowing that you both have masters in heaven. It didn't matter if you were a slave or if you were the master, because you're made in the image of God, you're accountable to the Creator God for what you do. Notice, each is going to receive a reward from him without partiality. That's very important. Why should men love their wives? Because your wife is made in the image of God. Why should we care for the employers or the employer? Why? Because they're made in the image of God. And I'm held accountable by God. The fear of the Lord regulates how I interact with people. So important, friends, and lost in our day. Now, look here at the passage itself. The first thing is, they're going to be followers. Urge bond slaves to be subject to their own masters and everything. And so here, the Greek word hupotasso is used a lot in the Bible. It's used in two different ways in a technical sense. And you would probably miss this if you just like reading your English Bible. In this particular instance, it's used in the middle voice. Now, the middle voice, like, again, I don't know about you, I did not do well in school. I was dyslexic, and certain teachers hated me. And when I got to grammar, it's like, why is that even important? Listen, grammar is really important. Because in the middle voice, hupotasso, which is a military term, which means to rank under and to follow someone else's lead, is in the middle voice where you are responsible for doing it. Now, there's other times it's used in the passive voice where there is someone outside who's going to subjugate you. And you're going to do this whether you like it or not. And so in the middle voice, it's used, for example, in James chapter 4, verse 7. Men and women, it says in that passage, are to submit, hupotasso, to God's, to rank under God, to recognize God's authority and to follow his lead. It's used in the middle voice. 1 Corinthians 16 talks about men and women submitting to church leaders. Again, in the middle voice, it's what we do of our own volition and our own action. In Titus chapter 3, in 2 weeks, we'll see it in verse 1. It's used that men and women are, again, supposed to submit to those who are rulers. It uses the same thing in Romans chapter 13, submitting to government. We do that volitionally, intentionally. In Titus chapter 2, verse 5, we saw it how wives follow their husbands. Again, that's volitionally. Here, it's about men and women who were slaves following or submitting to their boss. Now, just so you know, there are times when God's going to intervene and he's going to subjugate. Hupotasso will be used where it's in the passive, where he's going to make it happen. You remember in Philippians chapter 2 where it says, every knee shall bow and every tongue confess that Jesus Christ is Lord to the glory of God? You see, there's going to be a point in history where every person, whether in heaven or on earth or under the earth, will end up standing before Lord Jesus Christ, and they will submit to Jesus and his authority whether they like it or not. Now, you and I do it joyfully. That's why we're here at church today. We're doing it joyfully and celebrating it. But all of those who have rejected Christ over the years, that will happen. It's talked about in 1 Corinthians 15:27, Ephesians 1:22, Philippians chapter 3, and so forth. And so, very strong words. We are not to be disruptors in the workplace. We're supposed to be those who are helping facilitate what happens in the workplace. You know, there's a stronger word used in two places, in Ephesians and then also here in Colossians, hupakuo, where it's to obey. Slaves, in all things, obey those who are your masters. Hupakuo is used twice of children about how they're supposed to obey their parents. How many of you know that children, intrinsically do not like obeying their parents. I mean, if you're single, you just need to go get a dog. Okay? And you're trying to teach the dog to sit, trying to teach the dog to stay, you're trying to teach the dog to come. Isn't it amazing? Like you say, come here, puppy. And the dog backs up. And then he watches you, and you go, come here, puppy. And you go for him, and he starts to run off. Remember, how many of you ever had a dog run off on you? Most frustrating thing in the world. They love to disobey rather than to obey. Children are exactly the same way. Our hearts are the same way towards God. Let's not be too proud, right? Well, here, very strong word, obey those who are your masters. In other words, you're not opposing them. You're not resisting them. And it goes on. And why do we obey them? Whatever you do, do your work heartily as unto the Lord, not to men. Because this isn't about men. So again, it's talking about the slaves here. Why would we obey someone? Why would we submit to somebody else? Because ultimately we know in the providence of God, I'm working for God in this place. This is called the Protestant work ethic historically. And America had this. This is what made America unique in its whole industrial capacity and its building. And boy, I'll tell you what, when COVID came and the pandemic came, this has been changed and lost. How many of you noticed that the workplaces have changed since the pandemic? Have you noticed that? Like, remember how in the old days, like just like 6 years ago, isn't that weird? 6 years ago, the old days. Let's just make it sound better. 10 years ago, you remember you'd go like to a store and people would say like, how can I help you today? And today there's either no one there or if they see you, they run the other way. Right? I mean, have you had that experience? I mean, it's like, how incompetent are these workers? And then you go to the boss and you say like, can't you find better workers? No. They're not to be found. Some of you are managers. Some of you are business owners. You know exactly what I'm talking about. The Protestant work ethic made the employee realize, I'm serving God. Listen, it goes on from there and says, knowing that you are serving the Lord, will receive a reward of inheritance. It is the Lord Christ whom you serve. So when you think about the workplace, it's not Jack that I'm working for. It's Jesus that I'm working for. And that's the reason I need to be all in, wholeheartedly, engaged in that workplace. And you say, well, what about a bad boss? How many of you ever had a bad boss? You know, the Holy Spirit knew you were going to say that, and so he gave you a verse. Servants, hupotasso, again, middle voice, be submissive to your own masters with all what? Respect, not only those who are good and gentle, but also those who are what? Let me translate that for you in Greek. Jerks. You can write that in the margin. Now listen, when you submit to those who are jerks, what happens? This finds favor. The Greek word is their grace. It finds grace from the Lord. You find favor from God. He goes on from there. You know, if you bear up under sorrows and you suffer unjustly, I mean, okay. If you do that for God, there's favor in that. God's blessing is going to be upon you in a unique and powerful way. I pray that all of you have a bad boss at some time so you can get more favor from God. Thanks a lot, Mark. Notice it says there twice, this finds favor with God. All of us at some time in our workplace are going to get a bad boss. I can tell you stories in my own life where we had great bosses. I was working for a construction company. We were building a missile plant, and we had a great superintendent. And then they hired, because the job just got so big, they hired another superintendent, and I was now working for that guy. He was the hardest guy to work for ever. You could never please that guy. So hard. And so every day I'd get up and like read these verses and like drag myself in there. It's hard. You remember the story about Jacob in the Bible? He's the son of Isaac. So you got Abraham, Isaac, Jacob, and Esau. And he goes to Uncle Laban's house. You remember how Uncle Laban ends up lying to him? Remember, he doesn't have any money, and he's got to pay a dowry, so he sells himself basically as a slave for 7 years to marry Rachel, and then he tricks him, and after the wedding night, he finds out that it's Leah, the older sister, so then he has to work another 7 years. You remember what the Bible says? It says Uncle Laban cheated him. 10 times he lowered his wages. Every time he saw Jacob starting to win, he changed his pay scale and lowered it. Wouldn't you like to have a boss like that? I'm making you money and you're trying to harm me. Man, everyone's going to get a boss like that. Notice it says pleasing. Urge the bond slaves to be subject to their own masters and everything. Well pleasing. Listen, you got to please the boss. You know, when you look through the scriptures, it's used 9 times, this word well pleasing. It's normally used of God 8 times. It's only used in an additional way here and how we respond to the boss. You and I should be pleasing the boss. So I always told my kids, like, look, you're going to go in for an interview, and there's a couple things you want to tell the boss. Number one, when the boss, the hiring agent, is looking across, the HR person, the owner of the company, they're looking across and say, why should I hire you? These are what you want to say. Number one, I'm going to do my job, and I'm going to do it really well so that you are pleased with it at the end of the day. And thirdly, whatever you pay me, I'm going to make you four times more than you pay me. And trust me, he'll be very pleased with that, or she will be very pleased with that. Why? Because they're in business to what? Make money. They're in business not to have more headaches. You hire an employee to have more headaches or less headaches. And so when you start addressing these things, it's very biblical. It's God honoring. It's part of this, how we submit and honor God. We bring peace as a result. You remember in the scriptures, Psalm 133, it says, how good and how pleasant it is when brothers dwell together in unity. Listen, everybody wants more peace, including your boss. Bring as much peace to them in Jesus' name as possible. So number three there, respectful, not argumentative. When people are argumentative, it shows that there's a level of disrespect that they have towards that person. And if you remember, in 1 Peter, it said that servants are to be subject to their master with all what? With all respect. And so that's going to come out in your words. Israel didn't respect God, so they grumbled and complained and murmured against God. You and I are not to do that. We should be always working to please those who have authority over us. You know, I was thinking about how that works out in real life. And man, how many of you like working with grumblers and complainers? Right? Remember the command of Philippians chapter 2, verse 12, do all things without grumbling and complaining. And Jesus wants us to apply that even in the workplace. There's a fourth one, and that is to be honest, not pilfering. Now, there's different ways people pilfer. Some take money. Remember Judas, how he was pilfering? He was a thief and taking money from the purse as Jesus was traveling and people gave money to support his ministry. He was stealing from them. But there's other ways that people steal. They take sometimes intellectual property, or sometimes they steal by just being not very productive. My sons, when they were in junior high and high school, we started a small construction business so that way they could make money so they could go to college. Someone say amen to that. And so we would get these jobs, and we got this job. It was a rather large job, and we were trying to do it in a short, condensed period of time. So I told the boys, I said, "Say, guys, we need to hire some people. Who should we hire?" And all of them said, "We should hire our friends, Dad. We should hire our friends." So we hired like three or four of their friends, and then when the job got all done, Jared would go get all the money, all the income from that, and she'd put it in bills, and then we would lay all the bills before them, and then they had to pay all the bills first, and then they had to pay the other employees, and then they had to pay themselves, and then they had to pay me. And so they're going through this whole process, and at the end, they're like, "How much are we paying each of these guys?" And it's like painful as they're laying out the money, and I say, like, "So how did it go with those guys?" "Dad, we are never hiring them again. They were lazy. I mean, they were there physically, but Dad, they were not getting it. I had to work twice as hard, three times as hard as they did. We are never hiring them again." Important lesson learned, right? Because what was happening? Their friends were actually stealing, therefore they weren't as productive, and therefore they weren't pleasing to their boss, which in that case were my sons, and they weren't following their lead. So again, not pilfering. And reminds me of the story of the mountain kid moved from Montana. He went to New York City, was looking at all the skyscrapers and stuff, and there was a doorman there. He's looking at this big building and all these people going in, and he went up to him and says, "Wow, this is a great building. Like, how many people work here?" He goes, "Half of them." There you go. Half of them. Yeah. All right, trustworthy, faithful. They're executing what they need to do. They're responsible. Listen, you can't have a great marriage without someone being faithful. You can't have a great family without someone. You can't have a great business without someone being faithful. People have to follow through. They need to be trustworthy. When you think about Joseph, he's such a great example of that. Remember, he comes from that very dysfunctional family. His brothers hate him, sell him as a slave to their cousins. The cousins carry him down to Egypt, sell him as a slave to Potiphar's house. Again, think about the context. His boss now is Potiphar. His master is Potiphar. He doesn't have a choice. He is a slave. He can't leave. Does he sit there and mope? Does he oppose? No, what he does is he becomes successful. because he applies these principles. And he's so successful that his master, the Egyptian, sees that the hand of God is with him, and he puts him in charge over everything except for his wife. And then, remember, his wife tries to seduce him and lie to him. But he is so faithful to God. He says, how can I do this and forsake God and harm my master? And so he doesn't have an affair with that young lady, and he gets thrown in jail as a result. He applies the same principles. God raises him up again, and eventually ends up being the second most powerful person in the empire. It's pretty amazing. Sold as a slave, works as a slave, works in a jail, and then becomes a great leader in that country. How? Because God was with him, and he applied these principles. You know, it all comes down to this. When you apply these principles, and Potiphar said it, Pharaoh says it, that they saw the hand of God was with Joseph. Does this happen in your life? Does this happen in your life? People look and see like, wow, God is with that person. Their words are different. Their attitudes are different. Their productivity is different. Their God is with them in a unique way. That's how it should happen. Reminds me of the story of Jack. Jack came into my office one day. He had come to our church. He was living with this girl. They had a couple of kids. Both of them ended up trusting Jesus. They got married. He had a very successful business in the oil field. Sold his business, went to work for this company that bought him out and was supposed to work for him for 2 years. And he comes into my office. Now, Jack is a big guy. I mean, he is like a mountain of a man. And he says, they're ripping me off and I'm going to jerk his head off. Now, like, seriously, this guy could jerk your head off. And I'm going, this is not going to go good for this guy. I'm like, Jack, calm down. You got some Bible verses here. We need to read these Bible verses. This place got to, Jesus needs to change everything here that's going on. And he's like, you know, I mean, it was serious. So I calm him down a little bit. And he goes, okay, I need to come back next week. We need to look at more verses. And so then he started inviting friends. And we call it the oil field revival. All of these key leaders in the oil field started coming every Wednesday to this Bible study that Jack started because he was getting ripped off by an unreasonable, unjust employer that had bought his business and was stealing from him. And so this goes on for a couple of months. And then one day, my phone rings, and it's Jack's boss. And we'll just call him Charlie. And Charlie says, hey, I don't know what's going on, but Jack's a completely different guy. And I know he's meeting with you, and you're talking about Bible stuff, and I don't understand any of that. I've never been around church. Would it be okay if I come to your Bible study this afternoon? Now, every week, we were praying for his salvation, right? And so, and he says, secondly, would you meet with me an hour before every week to catch me up on all that I missed? I'm like, sure, glad to do it. I didn't tell any of the guys. So this guy shows up an hour early. I'm sitting there with him, Bible's out, so forth. I'm telling about Jesus and how these verses and stuff were. And then all the guys start coming in. I mean, there's like 20 of them. And they come in and they see him. And they're like, Chuck, what are you doing here? I'm going, Jesus has been answering your prayer. Next. And it was so much fun. And his boss ended up trusting Christ as his Savior. Because one man turned work into worship.
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6: This morning, We'd like to draw your attention to Numbers chapter 6, beginning with verse 22. Numbers 6, 22. And the Lord spoke to Moses, saying, "Speak to Aaron and his sons, saying, this is the way you shall bless the children of Israel. Say to them, the Lord bless you and keep you. The Lord make his face shine upon you and be gracious to you. The Lord lift up his countenance upon you and give you peace. And so shall they put my name on the children of Israel, and I will bless them." The priest of God had a twofold duty. First of all, they were to go in before God to represent the people. As a normal person, sinful as I am, I could not approach the holy God. So if I wanted to come to God, I would bring my sacrifice to the priest in the outer court of the tabernacle. There he would receive my sacrifice from me, and he would then take my sacrifice in and offer it unto God within the Holy of Holies. I could not go within the Holy of Holies. That would be instant death for me. I could not stand in the presence of God as a sinner. So the priest would be my representative. He would go in before God to represent me. Having represented me before God, then he would return to me as I am waiting in the court, and then he would represent God to me, as he would declare to me the word of God. He then became God's representative to me. So first of all, my representative to God, then secondly, God's representative to me, the twofold work of the priest. But what an awesome responsibility it is to represent God to the people. For as you are God's representative to people, they are going to begin to develop their concepts of God by what they see in you. Their ideas of God will come from what they observe in your life. And thus it was a heavy responsibility, an awesome awareness that I stand here representing God to these people, and they're going to be developing now their whole concept of God by what they see in me as his representative. And God was very concerned in how he was represented before the people. In fact, this is an issue that created the greatest problem in Moses' life. When Moses began to lead the children of Israel from their bondage in Egypt to the land of promise, they entered into the wilderness at the area of Sinai. As they were journeying towards Sinai, the people ran out of water. They came to Moses and they said, "We're running out of water. We're thirsty. Our children are crying for something to drink. Give us water or we're going to die." And so Moses went in before the Lord and said, "Lord, these people are thirsty and they need water. What shall I do?" And God said to Moses, "Take your rod and with your rod smite the rock, and water will come forth." And so Moses went out before the people and he took his rod and he smote the rock and the water came gushing out and the people drank and were revived. 40 years later, after wandering in the wilderness for 40 long years, The people have been murmuring and complaining and griping to Moses for 40 years. And they had come again to an area in the wilderness where there was no water, and they came to Moses and they said, "Why did we ever listen to you? We were better off in Egypt than we've been out here. Now you've brought us out here to kill us with thirst. Had we not been better off if we just stayed home and died natural deaths rather than die of thirst out here in the wilderness? And you haven't even brought us into the land." And they were just laying this heavy trip on Moses, and Moses went in before the Lord to represent the people. And he said, "God, I'm sick and tired of their griping and complaining. I can't take it anymore. 40 years, I've heard nothing but guff from these people. I can't stand it. I'm through. I resign. I quit. I'm finished." And the Lord said, "Moses, those people are thirsty. They do need water. So you go out and you speak to the rock, Moses, that it might give forth water." Moses went out to represent God to the people, but he was still angry with them because of all of their murmuring, and he began to rail on the people, calling them all kinds of names, stubborn and hard-hearted and stiff-necked, and "How long do I have to put up with you, you know, and must I smite this rock again and give you water?" And he went through the whole routine, took his rod and hit the rock, and water came gushing forth. And God said, "Moses, come here, son. I want to talk to you." "Moses, was I angry with those people because they were thirsty?" "No, Lord." "Well, you represented me as being angry. You went out and yelled at them." "I wasn't yelling at them. I wasn't angry with them." "And Moses, did I tell you to smite the rock?" "No. What did I tell you?" "Speak to the rock." "Why did you smite it?" "Oh, I was so mad. I can't stand them." The Lord said, "Wait a minute, Moses. I've got some bad news for you, Moses. All your life, you've lived for the day that you could lead those people into the promised land. But I can't let you do it." "You what?" "Can't let you do it, Moses." "Why not? That isn't fair." "Don't talk to me about it, Moses. It's a closed issue. You cannot lead them in because you did not represent me before them there at the waters of Meribah," or strife. "You were striving, I wasn't. You didn't represent me, Moses, and therefore you can't let them in. And don't talk to me about it again. It's a closed issue." God takes very seriously how we represent him. Because Moses misrepresented him before the people, he was refused his lifelong desire and ambition of leading the people into the promised land. What Moses did in misrepresentation was a little more serious than that. The whole experience of the children of Israel coming out of the bondage of Egypt and into the land of promise, God intended to be a historic example to man. As Paul said in 1 Corinthians chapter 10, these things all happened to them as examples unto us, so that God bringing them out of the bondage of Egypt, their bondage and slavery in Egypt was a type of our bondage and slavery in the life of sin. And even as the bondage grew heavier day by day, so sin becomes a heavier burden upon man day by day. But as they killed the lamb and put the blood upon the lintels and the doorpost. So that was a type of the blood of Jesus Christ from which we come from death into life. And so the firstborn did not die, but lived because of the blood upon the door. So it was the type of the blood of Jesus Christ bringing us life out of death. They're passing through the Red Sea was a symbol of our baptism, being baptized with Christ, where we leave that old life in bondage to sin and we come into this new life and relationship with God. Now, Paul tells us as he's drawing the analogies in 1 Corinthians 10 that as they were journeying in the wilderness, there was that rock in the wilderness, and he said that rock was Jesus. The rock from which the water of life flowed to them, Paul tells us, was Jesus. You remember when Jesus stood on the Temple Mount and cried to all of the people, "If any man thirst, let him come unto me and drink." Again, he said to the woman of Samaria, "If you drink of the water that I give, you'll never thirst again." In Revelation chapter 22, right close to the end of the book, "And the Spirit and the bride say, come, and let him that heareth say, come, and let him who is athirst come and drink of the water of life freely." Now, where Moses failed to represent God is that it was necessary that the rock, Jesus Christ, be smitten, that water of life might flow to all men. It was through the crucifixion, through the smiting of Christ, that he brought to us life. The water of life flows to us from the cross, from Calvary, from Christ being smitten. However, once he was smitten, he never needs to be smitten again. To receive that water of life from Jesus today, all you have to do is speak to the rock and the water comes flowing forth. "Ask and you shall receive." Speak to the rock and God's life comes flowing forth to you from Jesus Christ. But his smiting the rock the second time destroyed the whole symbolism. It failed to represent God. The Bible tells us that Jesus died for us once and for all. As we sang, "Free from the law, there's no condemnation. Jesus has bled and there is remission." Christ has redeemed us once for all. Moses smiting the rock the second time misrepresented God. He destroyed this whole analogy that God was developing in the deliverance of the people out of bondage into the glorious walk in life in the promised land. A serious, serious offense of misrepresenting God that cost Moses dearly his lifelong ambition. Now, the Bible tells us that we Christians are a kingdom of priests. God has called us to be kings and to be priests. Revelation chapter 1, "Unto him who loved us, washed us in his own blood, and who has made us kings and priests unto God. Therefore, as a priest unto God, I have a twofold responsibility. Going before God, interceding for this lost world. But then coming out to this lost world and representing God. You are God's representative before the world. They are going to develop their concepts and ideas of God by what they see in your life. I wonder how many times we misrepresent God by allowing our own feelings to get in the way, even as Moses did. As he stood there representing God to the people, or misrepresenting God to the people, as was the case, he represented God as being angry and upset with them when God wasn't angry and upset. I wonder how many times I represent God as being angry and upset when he isn't, and I am not truly God's representative. The Bible tells us concerning Jesus that he was the faithful representative. The Bible calls him the true and faithful witness. It tells us that no man has actually seen God at any time, but the only begotten Son who is in the bosom of the Father, he's manifested him. He's represented him to man. And Jesus was such a complete and perfect representation of God that when his disciples said to him, "Lord, just show us the Father and we'll be satisfied," he said to them, "If you have seen me, you have seen the Father." Because he was a perfect representation of God. Now, how many of you can say, if someone says, "Well, if I could just see Jesus," how many of you could say, "Well, if you've seen me, you've seen Jesus"? You see how that the Holy Spirit suddenly flashes the light upon those dark inner recesses of our own soul, and I say, "Hey, that almost sounds ludicrous." I laugh because I feel my guilt. I haven't represented him. I can't say that to people. And that's just an indictment really against us, because God has called you to be his representative. The only thing a lot of people are ever going to know about Jesus Christ is what they see in you. Do you represent him as being upset and angry over small annoyances? Quick-tempered? Quick to fly off the handle when something doesn't go right? How do you represent Jesus to that world out there? As they are studying you and looking at you to learn, for they long to see reality, the reality of God. Do I properly represent him? Or how many times has God had to say, "Chuck, come here a minute. You didn't represent me the way you reacted in that situation. You rolled down your window and you yelled those things at that guy just because he pulled in front of you. Shook your fist. Face was red and you were angry. You weren't representing me. You got on your license plate, Calvary, you know. Great representation you are. God help us. He must help us. Because the only way I can really be his representative is through the power of the Holy Spirit. And that is why Jesus said to his disciples when he said, "Now look, you're going to be my witnesses. You're going to go out into the world. But you will receive power when the Holy Spirit comes upon you, and then you will be my witnesses." And it is only as I live in the Spirit and walk in the Spirit that my life becomes a true witness of Jesus Christ. Every time I revert to the flesh or walk in the flesh, I'm not representing him. But God help me, because he's called me to be his representative. He's trusting in me to be his representative. As a priest before God of the new covenant, I become God's representative to the world around me. And God wants a true representation of himself. Now, it is interesting to me, as we look at our text, as just how God wanted himself represented to the people. God said, I want the priest now to go out and represent me. And this is how I want them to put my name on the people. When they think of my name, this is what I want them to think about. The name of God, Jehovah. When you think of the name Jehovah, what do you think about? You see a red-faced, angry person with a hand raised in a fist, ready to pounce down on the failing people. I'm afraid you've been misrepresented, God. How does God want his name put upon the people? The threefold Jehovah. First of all, Jehovah bless thee and keep thee. The first thing that God wanted the people to think about him when they thought of his name was blessing. Oh, the blessing of a loving God. The blessings that he desires to bestow upon his people. The Lord or Jehovah bless thee and keep thee. Know that the Lord will keep you in all danger, in every situation. He wants you to trust in him and rely upon him, for he will be your strength and he will keep you. Jehovah bless thee and keep thee. And he wanted his name to be associated in the minds of the people with blessings, not with cursings. I think that any time a person says, God damn, actually, they are misrepresenting God. Better that we would say, God bless. That's more of a true representation of God. Jehovah bless thee and keep thee. Secondly, Jehovah bless thee.

0: be gracious. And then thirdly, Jehovah lift up his countenance upon you and give you peace. So, he wants his name to be associated with blessings, with grace, and with peace. And in your mind, if you think about God in truth, a true understanding of God, you will think of him in the relationship to his blessings of grace upon your life that result in the peace that you have within your heart. And if I am properly representing God to you, then you're understanding that God loves you and he wants to bless you. If I'm bringing you a true concept of God, you'll know that his blessings will not be withheld because of your failure. For he is gracious. And if I am properly representing God to you, you'll know that God desires that you live in peace with him, that you might live in peace with yourself. And when you think about the Lord, you'll think of the blessings and of the grace and of the peace. You know, it's interesting. We often think of grace and peace as coupled in the New Testament, don't we? Because most of the epistles open up with grace and peace be unto you through Jesus Christ our Lord, or grace and peace be unto you from God the Father and from our Lord Jesus Christ, or grace and peace be multiplied to you through God, and always grace and peace coupled in the New Testament, but God coupled them first of all in the Old Testament when he instructed the people how they were to represent him before the people. Represent me as a God of grace and a God of peace who desires to bless. That's the truth about God. And to know him in truth, you will know his grace and his peace and his love. Shall we pray? Father, by our acts of graciousness, by our acts of love, by our responses in mercy, may we reflect you and show you to this world. Help us, Lord, and forgive us, Lord, where we have misrepresented you and given to people a false concept of our God. May we be empowered by your Holy Spirit that we can be true witnesses. In Jesus' name we pray. Amen. Shall we stand? And now may the Lord be with you and help you and strengthen you by his Spirit within your life, that you might be all that God wants you to be, a true and faithful witness of his love and of his grace to a sick and dying world. And may his love flow forth from your life. His compassion, his tenderness, his goodness, that people might get a true concept of God as they see that work of his Spirit through you. In Jesus' name.
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Hey guys, I want to tackle a question about where does illicit desires come from? I want to go down deep into this, kind of in a counseling biblical way, because a lot of people as Christians, they struggle in their Christian walk with freedom in Christ, and a lot of times they're having root issues, they're believing lies, and they come to me sometimes as a pastor, as a counselor, and they're asking, hey, I have these illicit desires, you know, whether it's some people will come and say, I have a desire to be rich, or I have a desire to covet other people's things and material possessions, or they'll say, I have illicit desires to watch pornography, or illicit desires for heterosexual attraction. And some people even come and say they have homosexual illicit desires. And so I wanted to kind of tackle that. I might do a series of lessons on this and kind of talk about, hey, where does all this come from? Where does greed come from? Where does lust come from? Where does the need for control come from? Where does the desire to be valued and be seen and make a name for myself come from? Where does coveting come from? Where does hatred and idolatry, the urge to escape or the urge to hide truth and lie, you know, where does it all originate? Well, the simple answer is it comes from the heart. I mean, Matthew 15:19 talked about this. For out of the heart proceeds evil thoughts, murders, adulteries, fornications, thefts, false witnesses, blasphemies. You know, so Messiah pointed that out. It comes from inside of us. It comes from our heart. So the issue is not primarily external. And that's been the problem with a lot of people trying to curtail their illicit desires for whatever that is. They try to curtail it externally. And the problem is, as much as they try to do that externally, it never works because it's coming from the heart. It's internal. And so you have to take that on. And again, when we're talking about the heart, in the Hebrew thinking, we're not talking about emotions. And when we talk about the heart, when the Bible talks about the heart in the Hebraic mindset, it's talking about your mind, your will, your inner control center, right? Not just your emotions. It's the center of you, your heart, is where you believe truth or you believe lies. It's where you make decisions. It's where your life is directed from, okay? That's why Solomon said in Proverbs 4:23, keep your heart with all diligence, for out of it spring the issues of life, okay? So everything flows from the inside of us, from the heart. So the issue is this: if the heart is wrong, your life will be wrong. If your heart is healthy spiritually, your life will begin to reflect that health, that spiritual health. So here's the problem. Jeremiah 17:9, the heart is deceitful above all things and desperately wicked, and it says, who can know it? And that's referring to that our sin nature that's in us. Can control us and can dictate to us. As a believer, you have two natures. You have a new nature as a believer, and you have a sin nature still. You never get rid of your sin nature, even though you're born again. You just end up having two natures, and your will now has been freed from the sin nature. Before you and I were saved, our will was in bondage to the sin nature, so it obeyed what the sin nature told it to do. Now that we've been freed from the sin nature, we're supposed to consider the sin nature crucified, dead, and basically in that sense, not have any control over us, not to dictate to us what to do. And so we're supposed to live by the new nature that came from being born again, and then obviously the Holy Spirit empowers us to live by that new nature as well. So anyway, the problem is we're going to have this battle because we have the two natures inside of us. And Paul explains this battle in Galatians 5:17. He says, for the flesh, or the sin nature, lusts against the spirit, and the spirit against the flesh, or the sin nature. And these are contrary to one another. And that's what we have. We have two natures that are contrary to one another, and that's why we feel this inner tug of war. So we live with this tension. The old nature is trying to pull us this way. The new nature is trying to pull us that way. But here's the good news. We're not a slave to that sin nature anymore. So we have to reckon ourselves dead to that.
And that's what Romans 6 is trying to say, that we should no longer be slaves of sin since we have been regenerated. And then that regeneration is spoken about that we're a new creation in Christ in 2 Corinthians 5:17. But just because you're a new creation in Christ doesn't mean those illicit desires go away. They don't. When we say you're a new creation in Christ, we're talking primarily, Paul's talking about position, not so much, you know, now that, you know, a new behavior that you know, or we don't sin anymore. He's not talking about that. He's talking about a position. We are a new creation in Christ, but we have to live that out. So anyway, Ezekiel promised that when we got saved, Ezekiel 36:26, I will give you a new heart, put a new spirit in you. Okay, that's true. That did happen. So we have that in us. But again, we have to say yes to the Holy Spirit. We have to say yes to the new nature. We have to say no to the old nature. And we do have that ability. But the issue then becomes, well, why am I struggling so bad? I've tried to put my old nature to death. I've tried to crucify my old flesh, but it keeps drawing me out. It keeps pulling me out to want to do things that I don't want to do, right? And Paul even mentioned that in Romans 7, that our desires will pull us to do things we know are not right. Well, what's happening? Well, what's happening is a root. In the Hebrew, it's called a shoresh. The root is is what's hidden beneath the surface. It's in the soul. It's down deep in it, and it feeds everything above the surface. Where do I get this from? I get it from Hebrews chapter 12, verse 15. It says, looking carefully, lest anyone fall short of the grace of God, lest any root of bitterness springing up cause trouble. So what does that passage mean? If you fall short of the grace of God, it doesn't mean you're not saved. It means when you have problems, trauma, pain, someone doing something bad to you, and you're dealing with that on your own and not with the grace of God, then if you don't access the grace of God and don't know how to access his help and the tools that God gives, you will try to handle your trauma, your pain, whatever, death. It could be anything. It could be molestation. It could be rape. It could be anything. You will try to handle that on your own. And because you will handle it on your own, you will mishandle it, misperceive what's happening, and then a root of bitterness springs up inside of you that causes trouble. And that's what Hebrews chapter 12 was trying to say. So you can have a new heart, but still have roots of bitterness inside of you because of trauma. And it causes lies. It causes pain. And those roots that that start growing produce fruit. So let's take an example of lust. Okay, people struggle with lust, okay? Whether heterosexual or homosexual, they struggle with lust, okay? Is lust the root? It's not. Lust is not the root. It's a branch on the tree. Let's talk about control. If someone struggles with control issues, is control the root? No, it's not. It's a branch. If someone struggles with greed, is greed the root? No, it's not. It's a branch. The issue is always deeper, and you have to go to the root and to unearth the whole thing. If you just spend your whole time cutting off branches, you might say, well, I've stopped this area, but another branch will grow up because the root will sprout more branches in the tree. And so cutting off branches doesn't help. You got to get to the root of the matter. Okay, so where do roots come from? Well, again, like Hebrews chapter 12 is saying, you don't access God's grace and tools and his coping mechanisms when pain or trauma hit us. And so that starts the problem. We're handling things on our own. Okay, so it doesn't necessarily sometimes even have to be pain and hurt. It could be two things, family of origin and personal hurt. Let's talk about family of origin first, okay? So you grow up in your family, and you grow up learning in that family
how to receive love, how to receive acceptance, value, identity. And so your family ends up having certain standards, okay? The issue then becomes, what if those standards are not biblical, right? And the person grows up to, this is how you receive love. Well, you have to perform in order to receive love. Or this is how you get acceptance in this family. You have to achieve certain things. You have to get straight A's and you have to achieve a lot of things or whatever. Or this is how you get value. Or this is how you get identity, by doing certain things, right? And that's the way families sometimes run. Family could be workaholics. They could be their god is money or something like that. And so that person grows up and that family learns that. And so it's not necessarily sometimes from pain or trauma. It's just what they've learned in their family. And a lot of that is lies. I think about this lie. I'm only accepted if I have a high-paying job. I'm only accepted by my family if I'm a workaholic. I'm only accepted by my family and valued if I have a certain career or something like that, right? Those things are not rooted in truth. Those are what the Bible calls doctrines of men, right? That's a different religion, so to speak, right? And that's what can happen to all of us. And even Colossians 2:20 to 22 says, why do you subject yourselves to regulations according to the commandments and doctrines of men? So if you grew up in a home where love was performance-based, acceptance had to be earned, affection was withheld, you were overly criticized, you were compared to others, oh, you're not like your sister, you're not like your brother, then you learned a system, but that system was not the Bible. It was not truth. And so Ephesians 5:11 says, have no fellowship with unfruitful works of darkness, but rather expose them. Right? 2 Peter 2:1, there will be false teachers among you who will secretly bring in deceptive heresies. So most people read those passages, and right, the primary application of that is always dealing with false teachers and stuff. But if you're growing up in a family that teaches that money is the end all, I'm sorry, that's a false religion, because money is not our God, you know, or that you get acceptance by your performance. Well, that's antithetical to what the Bible says. And so sometimes you have to admit that, oh my goodness, a lot of what my family taught me is wrong. It doesn't match up with the Bible. And so that's a lot of times where roots come from, and what happens? Well, the person cannot meet the standard of the family. Let's say the person, you know, has an IQ of 90 or 85, and, you know, in their particular family, you got to be a doctor or a lawyer or an accountant. Well, what if the person has an IQ of 85? They're not going to be able to do that. You know, so they're going to be working down, you know, at Starbucks or whatever, and that's maybe the best they can do because of their IQ. Well, they're going to be rejected by their family, and they're going to feel that rejection, and they're going to feel that pain. And that's what ends up causing roots of bitterness a lot with people. And so people will just come away, I'm just stupid, I'm dumb, my family doesn't love me, my family doesn't value me because I'm stupid or whatever. And that's what starts the roots of bitterness, right? And then that root of bitterness grows, and then branches start growing, and the person looks for an escape from pain. And what do? They go to things that relieve the pain. Sex, drugs, alcohol, you name it, hobbies, distractions, whatever. They start doing things to kill the pain inside of their rejection. That's what ends up happening. Okay? And so you have to ask yourself, did I receive biblical love, which means unconditional love growing up, or was love always based on my performance? Did I receive acceptance by my parents, by my family? Was it performance-based? Was it conditional? What if you didn't perform? Okay? Did you feel valued for who you were or no? Because whatever you learned, that shaped your heart, that shaped your insides. Okay? Now let's go to the second source that causes roots of bitterness. It's personal hurts. It's trauma. It's pain that people cause us, obviously. And
quite frankly, if you're rejected by your family, that can cause pain too. But some people suffer really bad pain. They're beat constantly, abused. They're molested constantly by family members. They're raped. There's all kinds of stuff, right, that happens to people. There's death that happens to people. There's sickness, all kinds of things. And it hits us out of left field, and we don't know how to cope with it. We don't know how to deal with it. And obviously, a lot of times it happens at a time in our lives where we don't know God very well. We're kids a lot of times, and we don't know how to access God's grace and mercy and get his help. So we just kind of handle things on our own. So pain hits, and so we feel rejected. There's divorce, there's abandonment, abuse, molestation, rape, death, isolation, constant criticism. You know, just you're dealing with somebody that's mentally ill or something like that. And when that happens, well, we internalize it a lot of times, especially if we don't know how to take it to God. We internalize it, and we start bringing it on ourselves, saying, well, I'm the cause of all this. I know that sounds bizarre, but that's what people do. They start internalizing it and personalizing it and making what's happening to them about them rather than being able to see objectively, wait a second, that person's a knucklehead. That person is evil. That person is wicked. They're doing bad things to me. The person will start personalizing it and say, well, there's something must be wrong with me for doing this, for them to do this to me. I must be this. I must be X, Y, and Z for them to treat me so bad. I must be worthless. I must be of no value. And so they start believing lies about themselves. And that's the root of bitterness that starts popping up inside of them. And many times, you know, you're going to tell yourself a lie, right? And that's where it all starts. You tell yourself lies about yourself. You tell lies to yourself about God. Well, where's God in this? How come God didn't protect me? How come God didn't come to my rescue? How come God let this happen? Why did he let this happen? Well, then you start believing lies. Well, God must be distant. God must be uncaring. He must not be paying attention to me or anything like that. God doesn't really care about me. You start believing lies about reality. You know, you think, well, everybody's like this. You know, you can't trust anybody because everyone's going to treat you bad. You know, that type of thing. We call black and white thinking, to where you just blanket everything. Everybody's bad. All women are bad, all men are bad, that type of thing. And again, you start doing the self-talk. I'm not good enough, I'm not wanted, I'm worthless, I'm damaged goods, something's wrong with me, God doesn't care, God's not fair, God has abandoned me, God cannot be trusted, and that starts the problem from the root of bitterness. But here's the part that people don't want to admit. There are payoffs to believe a lie. There are benefits of believing the lie. I know it sounds crazy, but there are, and that's what keeps people in the game. So what happens, if you see Hebrews 11:25, it talks about Moses, and it says, choosing rather to suffer affliction than to enjoy the passing pleasures of sin. And that last phrase is what I want to focus in on, the passing pleasures of sin. See, that's what I'm saying. There's pleasure in sin. So when you believe a lie, that's a sin because you're believing a lie, and there's a pleasure in that. Well, so what does the lie give us? Well, a lie might give you a sense of control. A lie might give you a sense of security. A lie might give you an escape from pain or a sense of personal justice. Or a lie might numb you from fear. And so now what you end up doing, you keep the lie alive by doing something for you that keeps that lie going. It starts producing a behavior, and that behavior starts becoming a habit. Well, you know, I'll give you an example. If you believe I am worthless, then you will treat your body as worthless. So, you know, a person will go on drugs, on alcohol, binges, or just have constant sex. Don't care if they get a disease or anything like that, because they have no value, and they feel like they're no value, and so they will escape that pain
through drugs or whatever, and through alcohol or through whatever. And it numbs the pain for some time. No doubt about that. It does. That's why they do it. But, you know, it's only temporary. But that's how it's producing the behavior, okay? Or obsessive compulsive behavior or over-controlling behavior, that type of stuff. It makes people feel like they're in control. It gives them a sense of peace. And so what ends up happening, they exchange the truth of God for a lie. And that's what ends up happening. So you see addiction, sexual sin, anger, control issues, withdrawal, depression, relational dysfunction. But those are all branches. Those are not the root. That's just the branches or the fruit per se. And again, it always comes back to a desire. Each one is tempted when he is drawn away by his own desires, and desires give birth to sin. So here's the key insight from James. What you think you need is often not what you actually need. People feel no value because they're believing a lie, and they feel like they need an escape. So they turn to drugs or something like that, right? But that's really not what they need. The person may think, well, you know, I'm of no value. I'm not loved. And so they think they need sex. And because they have believe that sex equals relationship and sex equals love. So they think they need sex because they're really looking for unconditional love. And that's what ends up happening. They pervert their desires, and that's the desires becoming illicit. So when you replace love with sex, as an example, you're going to look for sex, right? And that's why people start having a lot of sexual partners. They're really on a search for love. Or how about a person who thinks they need control because something happened to them, they felt out of control early in their life, and they don't believe that God is in control, that's for sure. So they need to find a way of getting control. And that's why they become control freaks. Or how about this? Person grows up poor and never had a lot of things, and now they believe that all the answer to life is money, that they need money, and money answers everything. So they will sacrifice for that. They will sacrifice their time. They will work 100 hours a week or whatever it is to get that money, to get that security. But what they really need is trust in God, not trust in money. So it becomes an illicit desire. They start worshiping the God of money, right? So illicit desires are rooted in a distorted perception of reality, and it's driven by lies. And so that's what ends up happening. So if you're sitting there thinking, I don't understand why I have these desires, I don't want to have these desires, well, then you got to go back to the root. You got to go back to the lies you believe. And that's how you're going to break free. So first, how do you break free? You got to bring your pain to God, saying, look, I'm struggling with these desires. Okay? And it says in Hebrews 4, and this is how you need to access grace and mercy. It says, therefore, let us come boldly before the throne of grace. And basically what you're doing, you're coming in the name of Jesus to the Father asking for help. And what you have to do, you have to stop coping the way the world does. You have to stop numbing yourself. You have to stop escaping. You have to bring it to God, right? That's the first thing. And you ask for help. Then the second thing is you identify the lies you believe and you destroy those lies with truth. That's where the concept, you shall know the truth and the truth shall set you free. So you have to identify the lies you believe. I'm no good. God doesn't care about me. Whatever the issues are. And you replace it. You got to replace, for instance, I'm worthless with, wait, I'm made in God's image, so I'm not worthless. You got to replace, I am unloved or I'm unlovable with, wait, God demonstrated his own love toward us in this, that while we were still sinners, Christ Jesus died for us. So you are loved by God. Well, how about this? God abandoned me. Well, you have to replace that with the truth. I will never leave you or forsake you, he says. Or how about this? What do we do with the behavior patterns? So you've got to replace the lies, but then you have to go after the behavior patterns. And the behavior patterns are the addictions or whatever, and you have to realize, okay, what's going on here? Well, with behavior patterns, again, we're trying to fix the behavior from the inside.
We've got to get ourselves believing the truth to fix the outward. Okay? It's not just enough to say, well, I'm just not going to do this anymore, because it won't stop the inside from doing it. But some of those behavior patterns, which are habitual, are keeping us in the game because they give us a reward. And so we call them sugar sticks, so to speak. So what ends up happening is you got to get rid of the sugar sticks, the behavioral patterns. So Jesus will say, if your right eye causes you to sin, pluck it out. Right arm causes you to sin, cut it off. And what he is saying is you got to do the drastic thing. You got to do the thing that cuts off the fuel line to the lie. It can come out. Those roots of bitterness can come out and your heart can be transformed. So remember this. We'll close on this. You do not try to fix branches or fruit, okay? You uproot roots. You got to get to the root of the thing. You don't try to manage sin. You have to destroy the lies that cause the sin. And so then when your heart aligns with truth and your roots are, you know, are uprooted and now you're grounded in Christ, guess what? You'll start walking in freedom. You won't have those desires anymore. They'll actually go away. You'll walk in the Spirit, and you won't fulfill the lusts of the flesh, and you will actually experience what it means to have the abundant life. That's where freedom is found, and that is how illicit desires lose their power. So anyway, I'll end there, and we'll do a part two after this, so look forward to that. And I want to stay on this vein and continue to help you in your struggle, because we're all struggling with illicit desires. It's part of the problem we have as Christians, and we'll do more of this. But remember this. Make sure you're in discipleship. Make sure you're doing all the things you need to be doing. You know, don't isolate yourself from church. Don't isolate yourself from Bible study. Be part of that and do the hard work. It's worth it. You want that freedom, okay? All right, couple things before we go. Be praying for us always, and also like and subscribe and share this with people that you know it might help, because a lot of people struggle with their desires, right? And so share that with people. And then also, if the Lord puts it on your heart to help us financially, we could use your help in continuing our ministry online. 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You can go to the Giving tab and you can make donations there to help this ministry continue to get the truth out, to help people in their struggle and their walk with the Lord. All right. Well, anyway, we'll see you next time, and God bless. Mm-hmm.

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7: Thanks, Gordon. It's been 1,000 days since Hamas attacked Israel, sparking a series of wars in the Middle East, including between the United States and Iran. Negotiations between American and Iranian officials set to begin today in Qatar have been postponed. CBN Middle East correspondent Julie Stahl reports.
8: At the last minute, Qatari officials announced U.S. envoys Steve Witkoff and Jared Kushner will not meet with Iranian negotiators today in Doha after days of fighting between the two sides.
9: You know, oil prices are way down. We hit $69 today. It was higher than that prior to the denuclearization of Iran fight that we have, which we're doing very well.
8: Israeli Defense Minister Israel Katz says if Iran attacks Israel, it will spark the third Iran war. It could happen within 2 days. My directive to the IDF is to prepare for a blue and white operation in Iran. Israeli President Isaac Herzog said Israel dreams of peace.
10: But Iran's desire to become a nuclear threshold state is a tangible threat to Israel. And Iran's audacity to dictate the future of Lebanon undermines the possibility of moving towards peace and security.
8: Monday, Israeli commanders marked 1,000 days of fighting for Israel. The series of wars that began with the October 7, 2023 massacre by Hamas has seen fighting with Hamas in Gaza, Hezbollah in Lebanon, and with Iran, which has launched more than 1,000 ballistic missiles at Israeli civilians. 1,000 days and 1,000 nights that we have been fighting in one of the longest, most complex, and most demanding wars we have ever known. And the fighting continues both in southern Lebanon and in Gaza, where Israeli intelligence reports Hamas is using the October 2025 ceasefire to build new rocket positions and take control of humanitarian goods. Israel is carrying out near-daily strikes against Hamas leaders and terrorist infrastructure. Over the past 3 months, IDF engineering forces worked to seal a nearly 10-mile tunnel in Gaza, which had about 80 living spaces and served as a Hamas command and control center under a residential neighborhood. The IDF used more than 30,000 cubic meters of concrete to do the job. Hundreds of Gazans took to the streets last Friday, demanding an end to Hamas rule, better living conditions, and a dignified future. But armed Hamas operatives threatened the demonstrators. Julie Stahl, CBN News, Jerusalem.
7: The Supreme Court delivered a mixed set of rulings for President Donald Trump Tuesday. The justices rejecting his effort to limit the counting of some mail-in ballots while giving him sweeping authority to remove officials at independent federal agencies except for one. CBN's George Thomas explains.
11: In a setback for President Trump, the Supreme Court ruled that states can count mail-in ballots received up to 5 days after Election Day, as long as they were postmarked on or before the day of voting.
12: The decision applies to state and federal laws that permit the counting of mailed ballots that arrive late from voters who are inside the United States, as well as to those who are serving in the military or are overseas.
11: Writing for the majority, Justice Amy Coney Barrett said voting by mail is consistent with the Constitution.
9: I think it was very detrimental to honest elections, but it is what it is.
11: The case grew out of a challenge by the Republican National Committee, which argued all ballots must be received by the close of polls on Election Day. Justice Samuel Alito, writing in dissent, said counting ballots after Election Day could create confusion.
13: Some of the briefs have argued that confidence in election outcomes can be seriously undermined if the apparent outcome the day after the polls close is radically flipped by the acceptance later of a big stash of ballots that flip the election.
11: The court also handed President Trump a victory, expanding presidential authority over independent regulatory agencies. In a 6-3 ruling, the justices said the president can remove without cause officials at the Federal Trade Commission and more than two dozen other independent agencies.
9: It gives a president the right to do what the president should have the right to do.
11: But the court stopped short of extending that authority to the Federal Reserve. In a separate 5-4 ruling, the justices allowed Federal Reserve Governor Lisa Cook to remain in office.
12: No president has fired a Federal Reserve governor in the agency's 113-year history.
11: In a separate personal legal matter, the Supreme Court declined to hear President Trump's appeal of the $5 million verdict in the E. Jean Carroll sexual abuse and defamation case. George Thomas, CBN News.
7: As America prepares to celebrate its 250th anniversary on the 4th of July, President Trump is focusing on protecting one of the nation's founding freedoms, religious liberty. He met with members of the Religious Liberty Commission, which he established a year ago, to hear their recommendations. CBN senior White House correspondent Kelly Wright reports.
14: With rising anti-Semitism and concerns about anti-Christian bias, some people of faith are questioning the state of religious liberty in America. The Religious Liberty Commission met here at the White House to present its findings to President Trump. Before that meeting, I spoke with Dr. Phil, the well-known television personality who serves on the commission.
15: What is the state of religious liberty in America?
16: The state of religious liberty in America is under siege. Doctors are being forced to perform procedures that are contrary to their religious beliefs. And teachers are being asked to teach things that are counter to their belief systems and where they stand with God, and their jobs are being threatened and their jobs are being lost.
14: Over the past year, the commission has held 7 hearings, listening to more than 100 witnesses testify about what they described as encroachments on their religious liberty. In their meeting with President Trump, commissioners said many of those witnesses reported being punished, persecuted, or losing their jobs for standing up for their faith. They said employers often cited the phrase separation of church and state as justification, arguing it reflected a constitutional violation.
17: Separation of church and state is not in the Constitution. And from this day forward, if anyone says that to you and they're in public office, or serve in any agency in any official capacity, they have to point out exactly where you have violated the Constitution, because you have not. And from this day forward, that phrase should have no power over people of all faiths ever again in America.
14: The commission is recommending several actions to strengthen protections for religious liberty, including repealing the Johnson Amendment also safeguarding religious freedoms in the military as well as in healthcare professions, and combating anti-Semitism. President Trump said religion in America is growing stronger and that religious liberty must be protected.
10: My administration will continue to work with the pillars of protecting religious liberty for all Americans, and we must also remain one nation under God. We will never let that phrase be stolen from us.
18: Our founding document says that our rights come from our Creator and not from government. And people who try to divorce us from that heritage, do they realize that that's in our founding document? Do they realize that our Pledge of Allegiance says we are one nation under God? Do they realize that many courtrooms in the land on the wall, it says in God we trust? That every coin in their pocket, every bill in their wallet says in God we trust? So it's in all those places, but we're not supposed to talk about it. Maybe we need to see a psychiatrist.
14: Based on the commission's recommendations, the Trump administration says it will establish a religious liberty hotline and create informational posters to help people understand their rights. It also plans to create a Medal of Religious Liberty and First Freedom Hero Awards to recognize Americans who stand up for religious freedom and help protect the constitutional rights of others. At the White House, Kelly Wright, CBN News.
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6: Well, Bible teacher and author Christine Hoover was writing a study on the book of 2 Corinthians. Well, then unexpectedly, she faced a severe personal test, and she found strength from the message of the Apostle Paul to the church in Corinth. Wendy Griffith has that story.
3: Around the time wife, mom, and Bible teacher Christine Hoover began writing her latest Bible study, More Than Enough, God's Strength in Our Weakness in 2 Corinthians, she and her husband got the call, no parent wants to receive.
5: Our oldest son was in college in California. We live in Texas. And late one night, he had gone to the ER, and the ER doctor called and said, your son has cancer, and it has spread all over his body. It's in his brain, his heart, his lungs, his stomach, everywhere. And so, as you can imagine, we were completely shocked.
3: Their son, Will, a college athlete, had always been healthy and strong. The devastating news turned their world upside down.
5: He went through 4 rounds of chemo. He went through surgery. I said, you know what? I'm going to continue to write this study because the themes of weakness and suffering are so strong. And so where I had set out to write about ministry and service to others, the Lord changed the plan and had me providentially in this book of 2 Corinthians during a time of probably the greatest suffering that I have ever walked through.
3: In 2 Corinthians 12, 9 and 10, Paul, after he had famously asked God to take away the mysterious thorn in his flesh, wrote, but he said to me, my grace is sufficient for you, for my power is made perfect in weakness. Therefore, I will boast all the more gladly about my weaknesses, so that Christ's power may rest on me. For when I am weak, then I am strong.
19: What was it about that verse specifically, you know, God's power being perfected in our weakness, that spoke to you and that helped you not only keep writing the Bible study, but it sort of became your anthem?
5: Yes, it absolutely did, especially in the Amplified version. I love that verse, and I was experiencing it in real time. Every day I would wake up and I would think, I can't believe this is happening to us. That word cancer applied to my son and to our family. And so I would think, I don't want this. And my second thought every day was, I can't do this. I don't have what it takes to put one foot in front of the other. I would tell myself I needed to be strong. I needed to care for my family. I needed to have what it takes to care for them. And every morning, the Lord would remind me, specifically through the verse you just mentioned, 2 Corinthians 12, he was saying, bring your weakness, bring those thoughts to me,
20: and rely on me to give you the strength that you will need for this day, to go to the cancer clinic with your son, to face the uncertainty. He's asking us to be dependent, not to be strong.
19: Paul tells us to embrace these weaknesses. Why is this so hard for us to do, for most of us?
20: Well, I think it's our human nature to want to present well to other people, to, and I think especially in our American Western culture, we are taught to be self-sufficient, to have it together, to depend upon ourselves. And that's so anti what scripture is telling us.
21: Today, at age 22, Will is back at college and running on the track team. His doctors say the chemo worked miraculously.
20: He's a cross-country runner. He actually had a personal best in his event in track this year. So the Lord has restored his health in some very miraculous ways. It's hard sometimes to embrace that word for yourself to say, did God really do a miracle? He used medical intervention and he did do a miracle in my son's life. So he is actually serving the Lord this summer through FCA in South Africa and just doing really, really, really well. So we're just praising the Lord still for his recovery.
21: According to Lifeway Research, when asked what has most encouraged their walk with the Lord, almost a third of female churchgoers point to Bible studies. Christine agrees and says the lessons God taught her from 2 Corinthians and writing More Than Enough are priceless.
20: Paul is saying, let your faith work for you, believers. Let your faith work for you. Where the rubber meets the road, where faith is lived out specifically in these difficult things in your life. I have needed to hear that. I have needed to study that. And I think most women do, that they're going to face difficulty, even if it's just the everyday wear and tear of life, to know how to turn to God as our confidence, that he is the strength and the confidence we need, no matter what the day entails, what the season entails.
21: Wendy Griffith, CBN News.
6: Now that is a message that will preach, and it will preach around the world. Let his strength be sufficient for you. Let his mercy, his grace. And it's in that time where you realize, I can't do this, is precisely the time that God's waiting for, where you turn it over to him. In my life, the more I think I've got this and I've got all these things under control, well, watch out, that's about the time that it's not going to work. But when I look at my weaknesses, and I've got a lot of them, I have a lot to glory about, that in those weaknesses, his strength is made perfect, not my strength. And I always am saying, okay, well, God did this, I didn't do it. I was weak, I was incapable, I was unsure, I didn't have this, I didn't have that, but God had it, and in that, I give him glory. Well, Christine Hoover's Bible study, it's called More Than Enough, God's Strength in Our Weakness. It's an 8-week study in 2 Corinthians. It also has a teaching video you can watch every week. It's available wherever books are sold. Terry?
22: Well, up next, a needle in a haystack. A young woman was missing in the city, and the clock was ticking. See how this private eye found her. That's next. And then later, a man who had a 23-pound tumor, and the surgery to remove it could be fatal. Stay tuned to see why he's now cancer-free. And then we'll be praying for you, so stay with us.
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6: Maurice Hicks has a badge and a Bible. He needs both to put the bad guys behind bars. This top cop has faced off with gangsters, murderers, and drug runners. And he says prayer is essential in bringing them to justice.
23: People try to rob me as a child. Even walking to the mailbox was a calculated risk. Walking to the corner store, you could be robbed, shot, or stabbed. I pray to God, give me wisdom of discernment to make sense of all this. How can we come out of this environment and try to make a difference in this world?
24: Murderers, drug dealers, rapists. Maurice Hicks committed his life to put away the worst of the worst and bring justice to his community. At the heart of it all, has been his faith in God.
23: Growing up in Baltimore, I would go to my backyard and I would see people shooting up heroin. And we pretty much lived under siege. I became very frustrated. How am I going to make a difference out here? My grandfather gave me a glimmer of hope. He told me about my Lord and Savior Jesus Christ. I saw the power of prayer, and I knew to go to God, and he would guide me through.
24: After serving in the Marines, Maurice joined the Baltimore Police Department, where he quickly found that his trust in God gave him an edge.
23: And I prayed to God, please, you know, give me wisdom, Heavenly Father. And I saw four young men walking in toward the projects. One was in front of them, and he was carrying a bag. God led me to believe something wasn't right. I shoved my partner, and, you know, and I told him, I said, something's not right with these guys, you know. So he says, okay. So we started following projects. They were terrified once we made eye contact with them, and they started running. Something's not right. What is in that bag? And we started chasing them around the projects. Finally, they dropped this bag. We unzipped the bag, and it's full of Molotov cocktails. So they were about to firebomb somebody's house, and I was able to save, you know, I don't know how many people that day in the projects. And that was powerful. And I started getting more respect from my colleagues, but they said, this kid has enormous instincts, but it was God leading me.
24: As he climbed the ranks to become a detective and then promoted to spearhead an FBI task force, a local drug kingpin was killing his way to the top of the criminal underworld. After 10 years of investigating, Maurice had what he needed to put the kingpin away for good. But then the trial hit a snag. A piece of evidence didn't have the needed corroboration.
23: The kingpin had this superb attorney going to take advantage of this opportunity. You know, I'm like, my God, Lord, please. What do I do? And I prayed on it. I'm like, what? And then it came to me. And it was about 3:30 in the morning. So we had done a search warrant and seized drugs. So there was a lady in the search warrant at the time was raided. God told me, subpoena the woman who was in there. So we were able to subpoena her and she would testify and link the drugs to this particular individual. I felt elated. I'm no lawyer, you know. All the legal complications involved in the case, and for God to give me the answer, it was just phenomenal. It was just unbelievable.
24: But then the unthinkable happened. Maurice's brother was shot down in the streets of Baltimore. The murderer was never caught.
23: Shook me to the core. And while I was out solving other people's problems, trying to make community safe, my baby brother was murdered at the age of 17. And it just took me in a dark place. And I asked God, please help me find purpose in this pain.
24: After 20 years on the force, he moved to Las Vegas to pursue a career in private investigation, believing he could better help people on his own without the red tape. He was soon tasked with finding a missing girl who was addicted to heroin, and the clock was ticking. The friend she ran away with was already found dead from an overdose.
23: I had this enormous burden on me, and I'm like, Lord Jesus, I've never worked a missing person. I remember praying, God, please, I want to give this family peace, you know. Give me the wisdom of how to find this woman. It's a needle in a haystack. So I set out to try to find her. And I took a page from my police background. I got out on foot.
24: He went into the dregs of the city, speaking to dozens of people, anywhere he thought an addict might go, establishing relationships and giving out his phone number, until finally, a breakthrough.
23: Easter Sunday morning, I get this call, 5 o'clock on the nose, and it's somebody who saw their daughter. So I raced out the house, sideswiped a pole. Well, I'm flying out, you know, here she is. So they take her back to Phoenix. She joins a Christian rehab, and today she just opened her second rehabilitation center. Yeah, she got clean, and she's made a tremendous difference in this world. I sought God, and he delivered. I found my calling again.
24: Maurice wrote a book about his journey in law enforcement and continues to serve people as a private investigator, now back in Baltimore. For all his success, he gives God the glory.
23: In times of trouble, there's someone there to guide you. You know, no matter how difficult, no matter how low you feel. I mean, I felt knee-high to a grasshopper a lot of my life. But God has a purpose for all of us, and then no matter what you're faced with, you know, you can go to God. He can guide you through it. Having a relationship with God, the power of prayer, because a man can plan his steps, but the Lord determines all outcomes.
6: I hope that story encourages you and encourages you that you can follow the same path that Maurice followed. Here he is with all kinds of trouble, difficulty, and he prays, and God provides the answer. He always wants to help. Let his word be a lamp unto your feet and a light unto your path. If you're unsure of the circumstance, you're unsure what to do, you can always go to him and he will show you the way. Let Maurice's story be your guide. You can do the same thing. Terry?
22: 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The nurses asked if he had a living will. This man went into surgery not knowing if he'd ever wake up.

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9: 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High heat and wildfires are gripping the U.S. this week. In the West, about 40 fires are burning in 9 states. In Utah, a fire destroyed 130 condominiums and cabins. On the Colorado border, 3 firefighters died after deploying their emergency shelters in the face of fast-moving flames. Meanwhile, more than 150 million Americans are under heat alerts, the heat index reflecting triple-digit temperatures in the Midwest, those high temperatures moving into several cities in the East over the next few days. In Venezuela, the death toll from last week's earthquakes is now more than 1,700. Rescue teams continue to search and remove victims from the rubble. CBN's Operation Blessing is on the ground. 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Gordon and Terry are back with more of today's 700 Club. It's all coming up right after this.
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15: When Hurricane Helene hit, the Brown family had to flee for their lives. 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
16: It rained and rained and rained, and it turned into more of a storm than I've ever seen.
17: When Hurricane Helene catastrophically hit western North Carolina, Gary Brown and his family never imagined evacuating their home located 100 yards from the mountain creek.
16: In a matter of a minute or two, it rose probably 2 or 3 feet. We never dreamed it would keep rising. It just kept getting higher and higher and higher.
5: and then everything changed. We really got to get

0: out of the house. It's really not safe. We got to go now.
1: When the Browns returned home, they found water washed under the foundation, taking their porch with it and leaving a 20-foot drop from their door.
0: Look what's left. How am I going to ever restart, rebuild?
1: That's when Operation Blessing's disaster relief team stepped in to help. They brought in equipment and skilled builders to rebuild the deck, yard, and driveway, restoring access to their home.
2: Couldn't meet better people. They took care of us. They built the deck. And I'm thankful for them.
1: The Browns are grateful for Operation Blessing's assistance. While the recovery was difficult, the experience strengthened their faith, and we took a few minutes to pray with the family.
0: I just can't believe this. It's like total strangers actually coming and helping. But to know that, you know, they have God's love in them, and they want to share that with others too. That's just, I don't know. We're so thankful and blessed. I just can't express.
1: Thanks to you, Operation Blessing volunteers and partners, the Browns received the help they needed.
2: I just pray that people keep supporting. If it wasn't for generous people like Operations Blessings, I don't know what we would do.
0: I don't know how to say it in words. Just that we're very appreciative.
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4: Kevin had a monster 23-pound stage 4 tumor rapidly growing on his kidney. Doctors warned that removing it could kill him. His world came crashing down on him the moment he heard that news. And yet, he did not lose hope, because earlier, Kevin had received a promise from God.
5: I remembered a dream that I had, and in that dream, God told me that someone in your family would have cancer, but don't despair, it'd be okay. But I never would have dreamed I was the person that's going to have the cancer.
6: In December 2018, while on his way home from work, Kevin Bryan began to experience what he thought was a gallbladder attack. He immediately drove to the nearest emergency room.
5: I kept having nurses coming in and out, and they'd be asking questions like, do you have a living will? Do you have a power attorney? And then I thought, that's not good.
6: When doctors realized this was more serious than a gallbladder attack, Kevin was quickly transferred to Ohio State University Hospital. His family, including his daughter and registered nurse Amanda, rushed to his side.
7: When they called me, I knew something was up, and I had so many different feelings and different thoughts. But like I said, I was trying to diagnose him and figure it out.
6: The biopsy revealed Kevin had liposarcoma, cancer of the soft tissues, with a stage 4 rapidly growing tumor on his kidney, crushing his stomach and lungs.
7: I was just asking God, I was praying constantly, like, if it's your will for him to be healed, please heal him. If we don't know what's going to happen, we don't know. And it's hard because we're heartbroken, we're scared, but I just kept leaning on him. It was the only thing I could do.
5: Anytime you hear the word tumor, cancer, it's very surreal. The world comes crashing down on your shoulders at that point. That's really how I felt that day. And it was rough. Start having doubts about whether or not you're going to make it. But then I had to come back and remember that God gave me that promise in my dream. And that's what I held on to. It's the only thing I could hold on to.
6: Doctors said the tumor was clearly too large for treatment and needed to be removed. But because of its tremendous size, the surgery to remove it could be fatal.
7: As a daughter, I was very nervous. I was very worried. I thought this might be our last time together, that it was time for him to go to heaven, and I wasn't ready for that. I tried to explain it to the kids and all of that. It was a lot, and I would be okay 1 minute, and the next time I would bawl my eyes out. There was many times that I just didn't know how I felt, but I know that I held my faith with God.
5: The doctor told me, he said, it's very bad. He said, I want to explain how bad this is. He said, we don't know how this outcome is going to come on this one. He said, you need to have your affairs in order. I prayed to God, and I said, God, if it's your will, then I'm praying that you heal me.
6: 3 weeks later, the day of surgery arrived. Doctors expected an 8 to 12 hour procedure. Then they saw that the tumor was even larger than anticipated. Now, over 23 pounds.
7: I do not believe that they realized how large the tumor would be. They was just as shocked. They knew it was large, but they wasn't sure what to expect.
6: Despite its size, they managed to remove it all in just 3 hours. And Kevin was going to be just fine.
5: When it came out of the size, I actually couldn't believe. I was just in shock. I just knew. I knew God was in it.
6: Kevin has been cancer-free ever since, with no lingering side effects. He supports others through a survivor's clinic as one of the few stage 4 cancer survivors. Though he now lives with one kidney, he lives with more faith and purpose than ever.
5: I do feel like God has healed me, and God has saved me and strengthened me. And I'm not saying I didn't believe. I knew he was there and I had that belief, but I feel like I have a more of a personal relationship with God, knowing that he's there and he will answer prayers. And I personally have seen different miracles since then happen.
7: I learned most from God during the whole ordeal that he's going to be with us, that he's going to love us through it. He's not going to shelter us from everything. He's not meant to shelter us from everything, because it's during those weak moments when we're in the valley that we grow closer to him.
5: When I look at my family, God has really emphasized the importance of relationships. And that is more important than anything you can ever own, anything you can ever have or ever hold, is your relationships with him as well as with your family. Reality is God controls everything. And when we accept his sovereignty and we accept his decisions, his will be done, then we will see miracles happen.
4: Boy, there's a theme running here, isn't there? In our weakness, he is strong. In our weakness, in the process of trusting him, we grow closer to him. It's amazing how God uses it all, isn't it? And so I don't know what you're going through, but I know that God is sovereign. I know that he knows you. He knows your name. He sees your need. And he is at work using it all, and sometimes using it the most when we can see it the least. So today we want to take some time to pray with you, to pray for you, to encourage you to just rest in the Lord with whatever it is you're bringing to him, knowing these truths, that in our weakness he's strong, and that even in the things that seem to diminish us or cause fear in us or anxiety of any kind, he's using that to teach us about his character. But he's trustworthy. God is faithful, never changing. That's what he says. I'm the same yesterday, today, and forever. I am never changing. So all the things that make God who he is are available to you all the time. Today we want to pray with you for that. We want to encourage your faith. We want to stand alongside of you for whatever it is you're praying for. You don't have to hear your need mentioned when we pray together. Lift it up before the throne. God is more than able to reach right down into your point of need and touch you right where you're at. We have some people who have written in with other experiences they've had with God's healing touch. Anita was watching this program. She heard a word of healing for pain in the right arm. She'd been dealing with that pain in her arm for months. She raised her arms and accepted God's healing, and the pain was immediately gone. She can use that arm, move it in all directions without pain. She's saying, thank you, Jesus.
8: Well, here's an answer to prayer. Sharon had been suffering with severe pain in her right jaw and ear. She couldn't sleep or do anything without taking Tylenol. Watching this show, she heard a prayer of healing for people with pain in their right jaw. Sharon says the pain left immediately, and she is praising God. Let's pray. Let's ask God for miracles. And let's use this wonderful prayer from the Eastern Church. It's been a prayer of Christians for over 1,000 years. It's called the Jesus Prayer. Lord Jesus Christ, Son of God, have mercy on me. In that prayer, let his mercy be sufficient. Let his grace be sufficient. May his healing power flow through you. Lord God, we come to you and we just declare, Lord God Almighty, Lord Jesus Christ, Son of God, have mercy on us. Stretch forth your hand and heal our disease. for we ask it in Jesus' name. There's someone you've got severe right jaw pain. You heard the testimony about jaw pain, and you're saying, please say that again. So right jaw pain just for you in the name of Jesus. May all that infection deep down in that bone be drained away, and may you be healed and restored now.
4: There's someone else. You have an infection in your brainstem. Very, very serious. And just like this last story, they're not given a lot of hope for success and treatment of all of that. But today, Jesus is healing you. All of that infection is going to be gone. You're going to live. You're going to live a long and a good life. Someone else, you have issues with your spinal column. I don't know if you've had an accident or if it's been genetic from birth, but God's healing that for you, just realigning it and putting it back exactly as it's to be in Jesus' name.
8: There's someone, you too have stage 4 cancer, and you're just crying out for hope, that God would give you some word and some hope. In the name of Jesus, may you be healed. May every cancer cell dissolve and go away. May every cell that's cancerous be replaced with a healthy cell now. May your body be healed from the top of your head to the soles of your feet. May cancer be gone from you. In Jesus' name.
4: There's someone else, you have poor immunity in your whole makeup, your whole system. God is healing that for you. You'll know this as you, because you've gotten all kinds of sores in your mouth that haven't healed well, but that's clearing up. It's going away, and you're going to be strengthened in Jesus' name.
8: Amen and amen. If you've been healed, let us know. Let us share in your good report. And if you need prayer, we're here for you 24 hours a day. Here's a word from Psalms. Be still and know that I am God. I will be exalted among the nations. I will be exalted in the earth.
9: Welcome to Behind the Cameras. And I'm here for this beautiful month of June to give you a little update on what's going on here at your little local network, His Channel. And you might want to put this first in your calendar. On June 4th, World News Briefing, I will be hosting, and guess what? I will have on the first half our great friend Don Stewart. In fact, Don Stewart, give you a little insight, was the first to host World News Briefing with Chuck Smith. They were on doing His Channel Live for about a year, and I came to Chuck and I said, Chuck, you know, what you're doing is so important. I think we should change the name. And he thought it was a good idea. Don thought it was a good idea. And so from Tuesday nights, they went to Thursday night. And for years, Don Stewart and Chuck Smith did World News Briefing. And I believe that started back in around 2003, 2004. So that was a long time ago, 20-some years ago. And then you also might want to put down in your calendar, I will be on World News Briefing with Tom Hughes on the 18th of June. And it's going to be a very important topic. It's one that him and I have been discussing for months. And I said, that'll work on my calendar. Let's schedule it. And what it's going to be is about Satan, the coming deception, and also aliens, time travel, and it's going to be a very interesting show as far as where did the zodiac signs come from? What's all of this about? And we're going to put it to bed based on what the Bible says. And so you really will want to tune into that, because it's a topic most people, they kind of dance around, but we figured with so much going on that we need to address that. And then also, we have a new program on Friday afternoons. I believe it airs at 11 o'clock, and it's politically correct, and it's a great show, and you should tune in and enjoy that, because it's about current events, legally, what's going on. And friends, I want to, especially for you partners, we got to give a little wave and a shout out to our brothers and sisters in Cuba. I'm giving you a little love wave here. We're now broadcasting in Cuba, and we have been trying to do this forever. It's like all these countries, we work and work and work, and then we find a way to get in. And so for those of you that are new, that are watching his channel in Cuba, we're just a teaching Christian network. We aren't trying to change the world. We're just trying to inform Christians on what's going on and the future kingdom of God. And so you'll come along for the ride with us and learn. Remember, we aren't very political, but we sure will get you souped into the Bible. And we have some fantastic teachers that you will certainly enjoy. And also, on Pacific time, for those of you, 2 o'clock Pacific time is Washington Watch, Monday through Friday with Tony Perkins. And that will give you the update on what's going on as far as he has all these political leaders that come on the program and inform them what they're voting for, what they're against, and how everything is happening. And friends, it's time for me to go. And remember, all of you, new summer co-laborers and summer co-laborers and partners, remember, we're doing missionary work. We do not go into all these countries with all these data centers and ask for support. It's all missionary work. We don't take donations out of the United States. All of us in America are supporting and doing missionary work to just get the gospel out. We're probably the only network that goes into a country not looking for somewhere to pass a plate because there's no place to give. 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
12: Hello, everybody, and welcome to this Wednesday edition of A Daily Walk Devotions. You know, I don't know about you, but for me, when I start out my day, the first thing that I do, well, a couple of things. One, the coffee is brewing. That helps me to wake up in the morning. But the second thing I do, and the most important thing I do, is I get a hold of my Bible. It's been something I've been doing since I got saved so many years ago. And I get my Bible, I have a journal, I have my coffee, I sit down, open with prayer, and then I open the Word and I ask God to speak to me. And then I just start going through and highlighting and writing down things that minister to me. But today, well, we find ourselves in our study together in 1 Timothy, this pastoral letter written by Paul. And in the very second verse, Paul opens with a very common greeting, almost in all of his letters that he writes in the New Testament. And it says this in verse 2, grace, mercy, and peace from God our Father and Jesus Christ our Lord. Throughout Paul's letters, you'll find two things. He'll say grace and peace. Those were common greetings in the ancient culture. You had keros, which was grace. Shalom, or peace, was the Hebrew greeting. Here Paul says grace and peace. And it's also worth noting that he always puts the introduction in that order. It's always grace and peace. It's never the opposite. It's never reversed. And why is that? Well, perhaps it's because until you experience the grace of God, that is God's unmerited favor. Someone said grace is God's riches at Christ's expense. Until you experience God's grace, you really don't know much about his peace. But when you've experienced his grace through salvation, you enter into a relationship with Jesus Christ. Suddenly, you experience the peace of God in your life, which surpasses understanding, and you also are at peace with God, no longer at war with him. So Paul starts out saying grace and peace, but in the pastoral letters, he adds mercy. And why is that? Well, as a pastor, I can tell you, pastors need a lot of mercy. And so he adds that to this letter to Timothy. But he goes on, and he says in verse 3, as I urged you when I went into Macedonia, remain in Ephesus, that you may charge some that they teach no other doctrine. I don't know if you know much about ancient Ephesus, but there in Ephesus, there was one of the seven known wonders of the world, a temple dedicated to this false idol, Diana. And people would come from every direction traveling to Ephesus in order to come and worship at this temple. And at this temple of Diana, it was run by temple prostitutes, and they would have relationships with those that would come to the temple, and they would leave, and they even could take home a souvenir. There were silversmiths that were located in Ephesus, and they would make these little figurines of this hideous-looking idol, Diana, and you would take it home, perhaps put it on your mantle. Well, when Paul went into Ephesus, something radical happened. The book of Acts tells us that a revival broke out. I mean, it was so powerful that people took all of their magical witchcraft kinds of books. They brought them to the middle of the city and they burned them. People were turning to Christ. Not only that, but the guys that were making the little figurines, the little statues of Diana, they started to lose profit. They started to go out of business, and they got so upset. A guy by the name of Demetrius the silversmith gathered all the silversmiths together like the union and said, listen, we need to get rid of Paul. He's saying that Diana doesn't exist. And so people are turning to Christ. The revival turned into a riot, and things broke out there because God's word was going forth and making such a tremendous impact. And because of Ephesus, the way that it was, there was a lot of false doctrine that was circulating. And so Paul is saying to Timothy, I put you there. One of the reasons why I left you in Ephesus, there's a specific purpose, and that is this, that you charge people that are there to teach no other doctrine, no false doctrine, but sound doctrine, he says. And there were those that were teaching other things. So one of the things Timothy would have to do, he'd have to confront those people that were teaching false doctrine and tell them to stop. He'd have to point out to the sheep not to listen to what they were saying. Listen, there is true and there is false. And there is the truth of God's word, and then there's the false doctrine of this world. And there were those trying to permeate, come into the church and undermine the work of the gospel. And so Paul says, tell them in verse 3 not to teach any other doctrine. But then he says in verse 4, nor give heed to fables, endless genealogies, which cause disputes rather than godly edification, which is in faith. There were certain conversations that were happening within the church, apparently there in Ephesus, that it didn't lead them to a stronger unity as a body of Christ. It actually divided them. They got on opposite ends of one another and were fighting. And it was over things that didn't really matter. Things that were, that had to do with salvation or the gospel, just things that were pointless to debate about. You know something? Not much has changed, because even in the church today, you can find people gravitating toward lesser issues and dividing over them. Things that you know, it's a matter of opinion. It's not necessarily you can map it out biblically, but this is my opinion on this subject. And people can begin to divide. And it really takes work to remain united. And so one of the ways you stay united, first of all, is you teach sound doctrine. Don't teach any other doctrine. That'll keep you on the same page. But then also, he's saying to Timothy, as a shepherd, hey, those people that are giving heed to all of these lesser issues, these side issues that are not creating unity, they're just pointless to debate. They need to stop doing that. Rather, what they should do is have conversations that lead to godly edification, which is in the faith. Hey, listen, ask yourself this question. The conversations that you're having right now, whether that be in your church, whether that be in your marriage, whether that be at your school, whether that be on the job, what kind of conversations are you having? You know, the Bible does say that out of the abundance of your mouth, your heart speaks, that whatever is coming out of your lips is actually a revelation of what's going on in your heart. Are you speaking words of edification. What does edification mean? Edification means to build up. To edify someone with your words is to build them up. Some people, they just major on criticism and tearing people down. Some marriages are like that. You have people saying there's verbal abuse and this is happening, that's happening, and it ought not to be so. Listen, we want to speak those words that are seasoned with grace. Speak grace and truth. Let the words of my mouth, the psalmist said, and the meditation of my heart be acceptable in your sight. Hey, listen, ask the Lord today, Lord, would you purify my mouth? Would you purify my lips? Would you help me to say what's edifying and building people up instead of those things that are tearing people down? It'll make a tremendous difference in your relationships. I hope that blesses you today. Listen, I hope you have a beautiful middle of the week. Keep going. Don't lose heart. God bless you, and we'll see you on Friday.

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1: Hello, and thank you for watching his channel. With an international update, I'm Brian Perez. Two students armed with handguns opened fire in a high school in the central Philippines, killing three fellow students and wounding at least 20 others. The suspects, aged 14 and 15, were arrested. The suspects and victims were students of the San Jose National High School in Tacloban City, where the shooting happened. Regional Police Chief Brigadier General Jason Capoy said 15 of the 20 injuries were caused by gunshots, including a student who was hit in the head and remained in a hospital. The rest were injured as they stumbled and jumped out of a window as they dashed to safety. Capoy said the suspects, who were close friends, mentioned in initial questioning that they were bullied in school. Police recovered at least 40 shell casings at the scene of the attack. Crimes involving the use of firearms are prevalent in the Philippines, partly due to the proliferation of unlicensed firearms, but school shootings are relatively rare. Homeland Security Secretary Mark Wayne Mullen said an individual with ties to Iran's Islamic Revolutionary Guard Corps attempted to enter the U.S. with the Iranian soccer team during the World Cup. Mullen said the Iranian official who attempted to enter the U.S. was, according to Tehran, the president of the country's soccer federation, noting that the Iranian soccer team playing World Cup games is based in Tijuana, Mexico. The team flies from Mexico into the U.S. when they need to play games. For years, the IRGC has been considered a foreign terrorist organization by the U.S. government, which has said the IRGC has been a backer of terrorism around the world. The military organization has launched a number of attacks on U.S. military assets in the Middle East since the start of hostilities between Tehran and the United States earlier this year. Advanced artificial intelligence models may be able to breach and overwhelm the cybersecurity defenses of governments and businesses worldwide in a matter of months, according to a partnership of intelligence and security agencies. The Five Eyes Intelligence Oversight and Review Council is an alliance from the U.S., the U.K., Canada, Australia, and New Zealand. It issued a joint statement that raises alarms over the threats of frontier AI models. The council warned world leaders and businesses to assess the risks of frontier AI and respond quickly to prevent malicious actors from exploiting software breaches that could impact national defense. The statement did not reference any particular AI firms, but recent industry discussion has focused on Anthropic's Mythos 5 and Fable 5 frontier models. And Turkish President Recep Tayyip Erdogan ordered officials to resume talks on reopening an Orthodox Christian seminary near Istanbul, an issue raised by U.S. President Donald Trump, who is expected to visit Ankara next month for a NATO summit. The Halki Seminary was founded in 1844 and shut by the Turkish state in 1971. It played a central role in the Eastern Orthodox Church as the Ecumenical Patriarchate's main theological school. Turkey has long faced pressure from Greece, the U.S., and European Union to reopen the theological school. Metropolitan Emmanuel of Chalcedon, whose diocese covers Istanbul, said both sides still needed to complete renovation work on the building complex and agree on the legal and educational framework under which it would operate. Halki Seminary was closed in 1971 following a constitutional court ruling that private higher education institutions must be affiliated with state universities, a requirement rejected by the Patriarchate. With an international update on his channel, I'm Brian Perez. Thank you very much for watching, and God bless.
2: Welcome to Brad Dacus Live. I'm Brad Dacus, president and founder of the Pacific Justice Institute. You know, one of the greatest challenges to our country is with regards to our children and public education. Well, today, we're going to talk to an expert who's actively on the front lines defending your children in public schools. So I'd like to welcome now to the program Dr. Ken Williams. You're a longtime member of the Orange County Board of Education, so not just one school district. The Orange County Board of Education is sort of over all the school districts in Orange County, California.
3: Yes and no. The County Department of Education, we have our own students, we have our own schools, but we don't have individual authority or duty to do any oversight on any of the individual school districts. They have their own governing board and their own trustees. Now, the County Superintendent of Education has an obligation with the state superintendent to look at the local county, but the County Board of Education does not.
2: You are correct. They don't actually dominate, but they're broader than just an individual school district.
3: We care about all of the school districts and kids in Orange County.
2: Yes, definitely, definitely. And that's why your position is so important. And now you're also with your background, I know you've been a public advocate for safe schools, anti-bullying programs, traditional education standards. You've also publicly opposed single-payer health care and woke pedagogies.
3: That was back in 1994 when we had Bill Clinton and Hillary Clinton's health care plan. So that goes back decades.
2: Wow. Okay. And then you also have appeared on TV, radio, defending absence-based sex education.
3: Promoted by Dr. James Dobson on Focus on the Families. It was a part of an organization that he had back in the 80s. Yeah. So, yes.
2: And you're also, of course, a practicing physician.
3: Absolutely, for 40 years here in Orange County.
2: And a sworn reserve officer with the Orange County Sheriff's Department, bringing both medical expertise and real-world public safety experience to your education.
3: I just retired after 20 years, a unsullied history with the Orange County Sheriff's Department. Had a great time, did lots of wonderful, fun things, serving the people of Orange County and getting arrest some of the bad guys.
2: Yay. So that's good. That's good. And helping that those that you're influencing in your position with the Orange County Board of Education will not become bad guys in the future, because bad guys often come from bad decisions when they're children in public schools. I mean, a lot of it's the family, of course, and the absence of a father or discipline, et cetera, but a lot of it is public education, wouldn't you say?
3: Absolutely. And county boards of education here in California have a direct responsibility with some of the juvenile court programs here. So we actually go in and supply the teachers to the detention facilities, and we teach those kids, and we inculcate within them certain basic elemental facts of education, which they've never had in their lives.
2: So what is the primary purpose of education? Some think it's indoctrination, changing society, social values, world perspectives. What do you think the primary purpose of education is?
3: How our political opponents would define us is always going to be in the negative light. I think when you ask that question, it has to deal with what was the founding fathers' vision of America? What were the founding fathers' vision of education? Back then, we didn't have public schools way back in the 1700s. We had private schools, and so there was no public schools. Most kids were raised and never went and had any education. So public education evolved over the centuries, and it became a part of the framework of the United States and every single state and county and individual city. The vision, though, of the founding fathers has been diluted and taken away, I think, intentionally by individuals over the last, couple centuries. If you look at the principles of the liberal philosophy of Mr. Locke, way back, when is that? 1700s. He came from the English society, and he talked about respect the value of viewpoints, reason and objective evidence and science, reasonable debate, decorum. Locke also talked about in his liberal principles of society, equality before the law. He talked about free enterprise and, of course, freedom of religion and thought. So that's what I mean by getting back to basics and what is the core principles and purpose of education.
2: So in other words, we don't want our children raised in public schools that are teaching the children a value or worldview perspective that is divergent from what you just described. Like communism is divergent. Radical Islam is divergent. Tear down the family and support tearing up body parts to restructure the concept of gender, that's totally divergent.
3: we have so deviated away from that primary purpose of inculcation of facts and knowledge, ethical and moral values, that we just don't do that in education because it has become too controversial. We are racist if we do such. But I say that's an anathema to the thinking of our founding fathers, which intended to have a generally educated populace, people who understood the laws, who understood science, and even the basics like grammar and syntax and how to create a word out of phonemic awareness. That's the basic elements of education. But we so deviated in today's society, and it's a sad reflection upon who we've become as a nation.
2: Yeah. Oh, it really has. Now, you've worked with charter schools. Now, first off, why are charter schools significant to the Orange County Board of Education? That's a big issue. Charter schools have become a big issue with County Board of Education's, right?
3: And the reason it's because of that is because of the local teachers union that have opposed the independent concepts of empowering parents to make education decisions for their kids. Isn't that amazing? So what happens is when a charter school wants to go and use the facilities of a local school or school district, they often have to give lots and lots of data and information. It's a packet that could be up to 3 to 4 inches thick. And they apply and they're turned down by local school board. So
2: why would they be turned down by local school board?
3: Because the school engineers of education, that is the teachers union, don't want competition. They just don't want anybody up there putting anything better than what they can produce.
2: And they control most public school boards, and they give money to these people to run for office to do what they want them to do, right?
3: There's an absolute conflict of interest for teachers' unions to be involved in politics. Unfortunately, the reality of what we live in, Brad, is that we have politics involved in making decisions for our kids and their education. It should be outlawed, but now we start getting into other controversial issues. But teachers' unions do not help education. They actually hinder it and hurt it.
2: Yeah, it's so true. There's no positive correlation with teachers' unions and effective public education. It's a negative relation. The stronger the teachers' unions, the less influence of parents and community, and the weaker the public schools in terms of reading, writing, arithmetic, as well as other terrible social outcomes such as teenage pregnancies, drug abuse, teenage suicide, et cetera. That's my understanding.
3: Absolutely. And if you look at what's happening with the teachers' union, the average person who's watching this, for instance, will say, well, my teachers are, I love them. They're wonderful people. I care for them. And it's not so much the teacher in the classroom that we have any problems with. It's the radical elements within the union that controls the decision-making in that school district. So our local school teacher, our kindergarten teacher, first or second grade, we love them. They're wonderful. But it's always the activists. And I hate to say it, but they're all Democrats. They're all trans activists. They're all radical. They're all part of this democratic socialist activism that we see happening around our country. There are strong ties to communism and Karl Marx socialism. These are the central elements of
2: and anti-Semitism,
3: of these
2: right?
3: Oh, huge anti-Semitism. Absolutely.
2: I'll never forget when I saw a report of a relative conservative area. It's a conservative school district, Capistrano Unified School District. And there were all these high school students in mass left during school time with signs opposing ICE, and they didn't really know what ICE was. All they were, I can't help but think they had to have been influenced by these public school teachers pushing them, you know, to make their voice heard, yada yada, and the school looked the other way, didn't do diddly squat. They said, well, you know, the child will have their hand slapped, so to speak. It'll go on the record as an unexcused absence. And that's only if they can't get a letter from their parents saying that it was okay with their parents for them to leave during school hours, sort of retroactively. And I thought, how irresponsible. Tesoro High School, as a part of the Capistrano Unified School District, what parent would want their child to entrust a school district or a school like that over their children's health, safety, and welfare to let them just leave campus, no supervision from faculty or anyone else, to do something for their radical political purposes at the expense of education?
3: That's an interesting example of what's happening here in Orange County, in a red-dominated school district, in a red-dominated community, full of Republicans, and yet you have union activists taking kids out, which is illegal, by the way. What they did back in Tesoro was illegal, and I have no idea what punitive actions can be taken, but there probably will not be any. But those union activists took over the rights of parents to direct the upbringing of their children by inculcating facts and knowledge and political perspectives that is probably antithetical, I would think, to their own understanding of life and society.
2: Yeah, so that's just a classic of what we're seeing in terms of the using children by the teachers' union, et cetera. Now, charter schools, correct me if I'm wrong, but they became popular when there was a greater and greater challenge for vouchers to be adopted by Californians. There was an election coming up. And so my understanding is the teachers union said, okay, let's sort of relieve some of this steam, some of this pressure for school choice, and we'll allow charter schools because that still gives the government some influence and control. So they were seemingly for it, allowed that legislation to go through, and now they're against the charter schools because they want greater control and power. They don't want to release any of it to these public yet relatively independent educational institutions called charter schools. Is that a right description?
3: I think that's a good description. And if I can give some historical perspective on this. So State Senator Gary Hart, way back in the 90s, along with a great individual by the name of Gloria Romero, she's running for governor.
2: Or lieutenant governor.
3: Lieutenant governor of California. Her and Gary Hart got together and created legislation to empower parents and charter schools to have alternatives that compete with the traditional brick-and-mortar public school. And so in the last 20 years, we've seen a great growth of charter schools, an amazing growth of charter schools. And we've also seen in the last decade a pushback by the Sacramento elitists, i.e. the Democrats there in Sacramento that control every single public policy decision in California. They've pushed back an onion layer, peel back some of the power that was initially given to them. So there's a lot of restrictions on our charter schools now. So we at the county board, though, we do get a lot of those charters that are opposed and rejected by the local school district. They come to us, and we're able to. We have like I think 40 charter schools now here in Orange County. We're the largest county here in California that has that many charter schools.
2: 40 charter schools.
3: 40 charter schools. Now, they're all pretty doggone good, but we've had to close a couple of them because things just didn't work out, and a lot of it has to do with finances. And the biggest challenge for charter schools is just getting facilities, and that's where these challenges are. It's not so much the concept. Like we have one charter school here, the Orange County Classical Academy. Then we have a few other of these classical academies that based are upon like Hillsdale model.
2: It's fantastic.
3: It's all the John Locke liberal ideology of free thought and free moral thinking. In a positive way.
2: Yeah.
3: And so we're seeing a lot of this internal fight in Sacramento. There's some good moderate Democrats that are pushing back, but you always have the activist leadership there in Sacramento trying to weaken charter schools. But what we at the county, we're really proud of what we've done. We have some marvelous schools too.
2: Yeah, they've been booming. I know in Idaho, a legal issue we're dealing with involves a charter school, and the charter school was, they were allowing parents to use their resources, sort of like a homeschool framework of the charter school, using the resources to buy the curriculum that they felt was best for their child. So parents had a lot of discretion, had to be credible curriculum. Well, because a parent decided to choose curriculum that had a biblical perspective, a Christian worldview, with in terms of literature, et cetera, they said, oh, no, you can't use your resource to get that kind of curriculum, only secular curriculum. Right. And it's an interesting case because I think the Supreme Court is going to say, well, wait a minute, who's making the decision? The parents.
3: All right.
2: So you, the government, need to be neutral. You can't be hostile towards curriculum simply because it has a religious or biblical worldview. You can be hostile towards it if it's inadequate, if it doesn't teach kids reading, writing, and arithmetic, but not just because of its worldview.
3: And this type of philosophy, the hostility that you described against the rights of parents to direct the upbringing of their children, is so universal. We see that across all 50 states, and they're more prominent in blue states, and guess what? We're here in a blue state in California, so we see it the most in our face. But I'm hoping this Supreme Court decision will come out in favor of the rights of parents to make these type of decisions. It's before the U.S. Supreme Court now, I think, as you mentioned. So that will be a significant decision by SCOTUS.
2: Yeah, it's a very, very important case. Also in the area of giving parents choice, we've been working to help churches start church homeschool co-ops. And there's one church in particular in Huntington Beach, where they decided, okay, they're going to take one of our models. They started a church homeschool co-op. It was so large and so successful that initially the city of Huntington Beach was saying, wait a minute, you can't have a private school. You're not licensed. You didn't. And we sent them back a letter saying, this is not a private school pursuant to the definition of public of state law. Therefore, you have no legal authorization to keep the church from doing what they're doing. And hats off to Huntington Beach. They said, you're right. Be warm, be filled, continue doing what you're doing.
3: I love that story.
2: Yeah, it is. And we may have some hostile cities out there that we may have to go head-to-head with. But we want churches and synagogues, for that matter, to be able to flourish in providing educational options to parents like church homeschool co-op programs.
3: Absolutely. And that's a great, great example that you give right there of the rights of parents to determine their children's lives.
2: Now, parental rights in terms of notification is a huge issue. We at Pacific Justice Institute have provided model opt-out forms for parents to help protect their children. Tell us about, Dr. Williams, why is a parent notification such a foundational issue for you as a school board member?
3: Great, great question. It has to do with the rights of parents, again, to direct the upbringing of their children. And let me give you a very specific example of what's not happening at the County Department of Education, because we do give opt-out. We do uphold and lift up the rights of parents. But in Santa Ana Unified School District, which is basically operated by the unions and some well-known and declared communist socialists, they're not telling their parents anything about what they're doing with their kids in school. And Brenda Lebsack, who's a good friend of ours, and she's a wonderful lady of faith, is fighting this terrible monster in the center of Orange County, where communism, democratic socialism policies, and those people who are dedicated to transforming these kids' life away from the values of their families. And these are strongly traditional Catholic Hispanic communities that they're trying to change. So they're trying to systemically change the thought pattern, the culture of those families in Santa Ana. Very, very sad commentary.
2: Yeah, so parents need to know what's going on.
3: Absolutely.
2: I know we had to take to task, I think it was the school district for San Jose area, where we've caught them. I think that's where it was. But anyway, we'll say San Francisco Bay Area.
3: Okay.
2: Just play it safe. And we caught the school district they were bringing in Planned Parenthood to do a presentation and deal with sex and reproduction and all this kind of stuff and other issues. Of course, they push all kinds of evil garbage. And they did not give requisite 10 days, I think it's 10 days prior notice, to the parents. And so we called them out on it, and we went and challenged them on it. Well, the media that we received basically created the notice to parents, and the school district had to completely eliminate that presentation once parents became aware of it. But school districts like to deliberately keep parents in the dark because the presumption is, well, those parents, they're ignorant, especially those religious people. They're not progressive. They don't know what's really their children really need. We, the government, we know what the children really need. So we're going to keep parents in the dark as much as possible. That has some legal consequences constitutionally, statutorily, but even principally when you're talking about the responsibility that parents have over their children.
3: And thank God for you and Pacific Justice Institute. I had no idea about this one particular school until I think I read it in the newspaper. So thank you for going out there and making a difference in our communities and our school districts, Brad.
2: Now, how do you see the balance, Dr. Williams, between parental rights and state mandates in California right now? There's a lot of state mandates.
3: Yeah, boy, that's a great question. So right now, in California in particular, the rights of parents are being trampled upon by state government. And we see this in many of the laws that are formed, many of the statutes that come out of Sacramento after the bill has become, it's signed in by the governor, becomes law. So we're seeing a lot of mandates. And it's really tragic for our communities and culture, especially for those families that just want to have a conservative, back to basics, no politics in education. And so we're having to fight some of these mandates there. And so I must be honest with you, there's not much we can do because if they come in, they can remove funds from us. So I think by telling patients, being a doctor, I will say patients sometimes over parents, but you know, telling parents about the rights of their children and what they're going to be potentially exposed to, we will do that each and every single time. We have that as a priority at our County Board of Education. I'm by the way, we didn't get to talk about it. I am so blessed. So I've been there since 1996. This is my 31st year. And I didn't have a majority until 2018 when Mary Barkey and Lisa Sparks came on board. And we totally changed things around then. Thanks to a few great candidates that came through, Tim Shawn and George Valdez, we now have a 5-0 conservative, pro-family, pro-life, pro-everything conservative, and we don't budge a bit on public policy and governance. Our dialogue in the boardroom is all the good things that a good conservative religious, whether you're Jew, whether you're Gentile, whether you're Muslim, you will like what we talk about because we try to shield our kids, protect their innocence, which is different than what the state wants to do.
2: Now, let me ask you something. A lot of parents, when they vote, they know about who they're voting for president and vice president. They know who they're voting for Senate and Congress. They know who they're voting for. And then you have some of these races, especially those where they don't put

0: maintain that pro-parent friendly, reasonable, level-headed majority that you have right now.
1: And that's a great point, because oftentimes the politics and the governance fights and all those things that occur at a local level, it doesn't make TV headlines. It doesn't make the news. Very rarely does it make
0: the news.
1: You
0: know what? I'm going to let you answer that question right when we return. Folks, we'll be right back.
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0: Welcome back. Now, folks, before we continue with this this interview, I want to make sure you're all aware of something very special coming up. It's October 17th in Orange County. It's our annual gala, our Celebration of Justice. We're going to have, as our keynote speaker from Fox News, Emily Campagno. She's absolutely fantastic. She's an attorney. She's sharp. And you're going to love to hear her. We also have Ray Comfort from his ministry. He's a great guy. And then we're going to have Todd Starnes as the MC. It's going to be action-packed. It's going to be very, very entertaining and inspiring. So if you want to get your tickets, just go to our website, pji.org, pji.org, pji.org. Also, if you need legal help dealing with religious freedom, parents' rights against the government, sanctity of life, please let us know. We have 37 offices presently coast to coast. We have 147 cases in active litigation. We do all our work without charge. So if you need help, let us know. Go to the website, pji.org. Love to help you. We have great free resources there as well to empower you and your family. So what would you say to that voter who says, I have no idea, I don't even know what my school district is called, or maybe even the name of my high school. My daughter takes the kids to school. I mean, what would you say?
1: Yeah, so let me validate the original question, which was, how does the parents and the local voters know who to vote for?
0: Yes.
1: When we, who are at the lower end of that ballot, we have no designation of political affiliation. We really don't have a whole lot of ability to go out and tell people about our values and our governance principles. So it's very hard as people, as voters, to go out and get information about the particular people at the end of that ballot, at the very bottom, and who to vote for. I think, as you might have mentioned, if you get something from a teacher's union, that's who you don't vote for. That's one way. And then, of course, there are some local voter guides that will come out from different churches and pro-life organizations. And there's Nancy voter guides. That's one of the more famous ones here in California.
0: Yeah, it's a good one. I've used it.
1: Yeah. So there's a lot of good voter guides that are out there who take the perspective and they do the research. I mean, to get in that voter guide, for them to get to recommend you, it's not an easy thing.
0: No, you're right.
1: They have a litmus test.
0: I know Pastor Jack Hibbs also has worked in that area as far as voter guides to empower people, even not just, you know, in his local community, but farther beyond. So, yeah, there's but people, they can go on their ChatGPT, say, what are voter guides? I live in this area. What are voter guides available for people like me who have a traditional conservative biblical worldview?
1: Right. Or even for those families who just want their kids to get a direct academic instruction, get away from politics. You don't even have to be religious. You can just say, I want to have phonemic or

0: awareness. I want to have basic mathematical skill sets taught to my kids. I want to have advanced science taught to my kids. What's happening, Brad, I think as you mentioned, and PGI has taken a significant lead in this issue, is speaking out against those forms of indoctrination over the minds and the hearts of our culture and our children. And these people on the left, the teachers union, because we're here in California, Sacramento in particular, they're very hardcore. And they don't care about people of differing values, differing perspectives on life. It's their way or the highway. Very hard. Very hard.
1: Yeah. Yeah, it is. It is very hard. What about district pushback? What kind of pushback have you seen from school districts or Sacramento on parent notification policies?
0: I love that question. So here in Orange County, since I'm here in Orange County, let me talk about two school districts. One of them is called Orange Unified School District. The other is Yorba Placentia Linda. And those school districts had a significant influx of funds from the teachers union, both the local and the state. And they were able to flip their boards from conservative pro-family to liberal pro-union. And so those are two school districts here where in November, just a few short months from now, we have the ability as voters to get back to the basics and install the good people who protect the rights of parents and the innocence of children. So if you're listening to this, we have other battles. We have Newport Mesa. We have Saddleback. We have Anaheim here.
1: Those are battles?
0: Yeah.
1: Those are strong conservative church-going communities.
0: Unfortunately, the people who are elected are not.
1: Okay. So I'm glad you're saying it by name so people understand. Just because they're living in a place that's seemingly very conservative, traditional, you know, church-going, doesn't mean their public school is going to be the same. It could be very anti-everything you stand for, which is what you're saying is that's exactly where they are right now.
0: 5 to 6 years ago, when this whole trans transitioning of kids from their sex at birth to a different gender, Newport Mesa Unified School District was successfully transferring those kids and getting them to take medications, to take the classes. And they were doing this all without parental knowledge, and this is well documented. I put out a video.
1: Oh, that's shameful.
0: I showed it actually at my board meeting, and a few people have sent it out viral. But
1: good.
0: This is Newport Mesa, the center of the red mindset and understanding of
1: we're
0: how we govern ourselves.
1: Oh, huge parental rights violation.
0: Yeah,
1: and I want to tell people out there, folks, if you find out that your school district is violating your rights as a parent and doing these kinds of things, or secretly grooming your child into sexual distortion and confusion, let us know. Contact us. We are here to fight for you, to defend you, to empower you. But we can't do it if you don't let us know. And we've got great resources to help empower and inform you as well on our website, pji.org. Thank you for mentioning those by name. I appreciate that. And, you know, this is very important in terms of the impact on kids. How does parent notification ultimately benefit students, in your view?
0: Good question, because as we define not so much the K through 5 kids, but more of the middle school and the high school, these are the ages, and we all recall this during our own personal experiences, where we're a little bit more aware of society and culture. We have different concepts. We're exposed to more people. We don't have the same small classroom of 30 kids. Now we have a big middle school or high school of hundreds and maybe thousands of kids. So they're getting exposed to a lot of different ideas, and it's very important that the parents know and have the right to know what's being taught to their kids, how their kids are being educated. These are quintessential to the foundations of what America is defined as, what makes it strong. But it's taken away. And if we don't get back to that model of informing patients, of gaining...
1: Parents.
0: Educating the parents, but gaining their trust. We've lost a lot of that trust in the last 10 to 20 years.
1: Yes.
0: And unfortunately, it's going to take an engagement of voters, of parents, to become involved in the local school district and to know who are those people that they're voting for.
1: Yeah. And that takes effort, but that effort's worth our children are worth it. Flag policy and school culture. We've seen like the LA Unified School District have rainbow flags in all their classrooms, or not maybe not all of them, but a large percentage of them. Parents not knowing about it. Reports are that teachers will often remove the rainbow flag when it comes to parent open house time so parents don't see it. Slimy, folks. This is just scummy, slimy. Teachers doing that have no business teaching. They're breaching the trust of parents. And yet, it's a real issue, isn't it?
0: It really is a real issue, Brad. And we have teachers that are under the, the radar, inculcating facts and understanding of these radical ideas, concepts of culture. And so it does happen. That's why I think every parent needs to take just a spontaneous walk into the room and an awkward moment type of stroll on a regular basis, and they should get together and make sure that this type of event and behavior is not occurring in their school. So every parent has a right to go and inadvertently, you know, I'm sorry, I just walked in. I know I wasn't invited, but I'm here. Sorry. And you know what? You may find somebody who's doing the bad thing.
1: And I guess an easy way to do that as a parent to maybe pack some something that their child's going to like, some goodies, some homemade cookies. Yeah, like, and just say, see, I have some homemade cookies for my son or my daughter, and they say, well, here, we'll take that. Because no, I really want to give it to my son in person or my daughter, and it's important that I do this. I want to really encourage him, and so just escort me in out here. Oh, here, Jill, or here, you know, Susie or Johnny.
0: I like that.
1: And then so here, there, and the kid's going to be happy. Homemade cookies. Wow, thanks, Mom, or thanks, Dad, and you know, I think that's just one example, possibly.
0: Or another axiom: it's better to ask for forgiveness than permission, right? Here are the cookies. Oh, I'm sorry I walked in. I didn't mean that.
1: Yeah. Oh, you're in the middle of something. I'm so sorry.
0: Yes.
1: But then it lets you quickly look and assess what's actually happening and what you see there. If I had my way, we would have a system where video cameras were monitoring the classes, and only parents of students in the class at that time would have access and a code, and they could look at it and have complete monitoring of everything that's going on in the classroom. The teachers' unions are not for that, for obvious reasons. But I would love that kind of just complete transparency and accountability. I haven't seen it yet.
0: It's going to be hard because, you know, then the unions are going to say, well, we have the kids' rights, their privacy. They're being trampled upon. They're not being respected. And so that is probably their usual modus operandi and the statement they say to prevent that from happening.
1: Prevent parents from seeing what's happening in their child's classroom. Yeah. I agree. But anyway, it would be nice to have something like that. Maybe they could limit the camera just to where the teacher's teaching.
0: Oh, yeah.
1: And not where the students are. I'm just throwing out.
0: No, I like that.
1: Ideas. But but I think the teachers' union would still be against that because they don't want accountability. They don't want parents to know what's going on.
0: They don't want transparency.
1: Exactly. Now, as far as these flag policies, saying basically what? Saying only the American flag can be in the classroom and is in the classroom and no other flag. Have you guys promoted those kinds of policies?
0: So we only have one flag in our boardroom, and it's under our board seal. And under that board seal, it says, "In God We Trust." And then we have the United States flag and the California flag.
1: Yeah, and we've worked to get "In God We Trust," our national motto, at school board meeting places all over the country.
0: Yes.
1: Working with "In God We Trust" organization out of Bakersfield. Jackie, we know her. She's doing a great job in getting out that information. And yours is one of them. I appreciate that. So you can have a policy saying only the United States flag will be shown in the public school classroom and no other flag will be made present, something along those lines?
0: Yeah, so I'm not aware of any legislation that prevents us from making that policy. At the County Department of Education, our great superintendent, Stephen Bean, who was just elected, we fly the American flag, the California, and the POW-MIA flag. To remember those who died for this country and who fought for our liberties and freedom. So that's what we do at the county. We walk our talk, and we're not afraid of it.
1: Yeah, that's great. That's really good. But people, I love that thing. Spontaneously see the student, the teacher, the classroom, and don't wait for open house because they'll hide the bad stuff and just let parents think everything's fine and normal.
0: Yep.
1: And then also reviewing the curriculum. Parents have an opportunity to review and request review of all curriculum. And we've got in our book, Reclaim Your School, about 24 model policies for school boards to adopt. We're updating that book because things are continually changing. But people can download that for free on our website. Girls in sports. This is very important. There's, we at Pacific Justice have worked so hard to get states like Idaho and West Virginia to pass these laws protecting girls' sports from boys trying to compete in this this area. What principle guides your position on protecting girls' sports in the state of California, where Governor Gavin Newsom and others have been so opposed to protecting girls? In terms of athletic competition?
0: So that's a great question. I think the guiding governance principle at the Orange County Board of Education is that we believe in fairness and common sense. You can't take an individual who is genetically and hormonally structured differently and have them compete on the athletic field, whether it's the basketball court or the volleyball court or whatever that activity may be. There are significant differences genetically and hormonally between an individual who now used to be a male but calls himself a female competing against a girls team. That's all girls, genetic girls I'm referring to. So there is a increase in the risk of injury, traumatic injury. And then if you look at the long-term goal, look at what's happening from a moral, ethical, and emotional perspective for these girls who may not be the number one where they could be, except for that male athlete who's there. So I think it's a negative governance policy upon our country. We should just keep the sports different based upon their genetic sequence, XY versus XX chromosomes.
1: Yeah, it's pretty basic. It's something that where I think the majority of Californians support. They want their girls to have fair treatment. They don't want their, some girl who's worked all their lives in swimming competition. They're a senior in high school. And they're competing for scholarships. And say the family can't afford to send their child to some of these nice, college universities. And that girl's worked hard, gotten up early in the morning and swum laps since the age of 4 or 5 or something. And then suddenly Bubba comes in the room and he says, sees himself as a female. Even if he actually did have real gender dysphoria. Let's just say he had real. Mm-hmm. Most teenagers, studies show, actually don't have real gender dysphoria. Maybe confusion, maybe experimentation. So he comes in, and he swims, and he beats her, and completely obliterates any of the opportunity for just fair competition that she's worked so hard for, and, of course, loses any opportunity for scholarships and impacts her long-term higher education goals.
0: Absolutely. Good point. So girl is removed from any potential higher education opportunities, from the emotional growth of participating at a fair level of competition. It's really a bad policy. And I think it's a reflection of the attack on our culture. It's attack upon the values that made America great. And there are people in this society, and we see it in New York with all of the radical ideas and candidates are coming from New York, we're seeing these customs, these traditions changed, and it's going to hurt the moral fabric of this country.
1: Yeah, it really will. It really will. Now, what role should the state superintendent and school boards play in ensuring fairness for female athletes?
0: It's a great question, and if I can put a plug in for somebody who I know personally, who I think is a spark plug, her name's Sonia Shaw. She is
1: I know Sonia.
0: She's a spark plug, and she's up against the institutions of and politics of California. So she came in number one in the primary, but she competed against a lot of Dems, which were dividing the vote. So now the top two get to go to the runoff. I think she could win because she's a female. She's outspoken. She knows her stuff.
1: Very, very bright.
0: Very bright. She's a great mama. So she's one of those mama bears. And she knows her governance policy. So I think she would make, again, I'm putting a plug in for her for no fee, totally free, just for transparency, because I think she'll make a difference in the state because that person does set a role for all of the laws. They have an input into upper and lower education in California.
1: Now, where's she located? Where is she at?
0: Sonia is from Chino Unified School District. She's here just in Riverside County. And we all remember her as standing up to the current superintendent as he came in and just wanted his time, and she just shut him down. So she's a powerful, strong woman, and I think she's going to do a great job.
1: It's really a Margaret Thatcher.
0: A Margaret Thatcher, absolutely.
1: That's the highest compliment, as far as I'm concerned, is
0: Margaret Thatcher.
1: Margaret Thatcher,
0: is a great, great person of governance. I liken her to Winston Churchill, don't you?
1: Yeah.
0: I mean, just that strong.
1: Both of them.
0: Yeah.
1: Yeah, very, very strong and principled in their statesmanship leadership. So what specific policy changes do you believe are needed to safeguard girls' sports? This is separate from the Supreme Court and their reviewing this case.
0: Yeah, so... I guess, and again, I'm not an attorney. Maybe you can help me in organizing my reaction or response to your question. But the SCOTUS is going to determine where we go in the future. They're going to determine whether we can have men compete with women or whether we cannot.
1: Right. So, but from a local level, we're looking at specific things. The bottom line is there are specific policies that can be adopted. That and then states that say no, you have to let boys compete in girls' sports. Those can be challenged and corrected, especially with the case law precedent that we see being manifested by the Supreme Court. So,
0: well, help me out here because I'm not an attorney now, but my understanding is that we cannot outlaw or make any rules of governance that would not permit this male to compete against females. I think that's something that is in the state education codes, that they have the right to do that, and maybe make it maybe change.
1: Yeah, and school districts can always challenge state law that is unconstitutional. That's not an easy thing to do, and of course there's also a financial risk involved for any school district doing that. But those are interesting things. Now, I want to shift now, if we can, to education trends in California's direction in the little time we have left. These are some really important topics. Statewide trends from your vantage point, Dr. Williams, what trends are you seeing in California schools that concern you the most?
0: There's a little bit of hope here. Let me provide a little bit of sunshine, because a lot of what we've talked about has been, you know, kind of the challenges that we face as conservatives. But there is a refocusing upon what we call the dashboards, which is refocusing upon English scores, math scores, reading scores. So I do see some hope that's coming out there as the as this legislation is now part of how we determine and approve our budgets, called the LCAP. And so there's a lot of details that I'm actually happy to say that we are returning a little bit to the basics. Not enough, but we're again shining light on some of these basic reading skills. And if you can believe it, they're even talking about phonics and phonemic awareness, teaching it again. That's a no-brainer for me. That's something that when I first came on the board in the 90s, that was a real big hot potato back then. They didn't want to teach phonics or phonemic awareness. A lot of teachers still teach it, but it's not mandated. So there's been some discussion about that. So I guess I'm sharing a little bit of positive news here. There's still a lot of fight that we have as parents, as school board members that advocate for the innocence of children. We're still on that battle. That's been going on for 30 years, by the way, that I've been there at the board. It has not abated, and our oppositional left has even come down even more stringent and harder than they have before. They lost an election upon their radical and woke ideas, and yet they're coming down more harder on it. Amazingly so.
1: Wow. Okay. So, what have you learned from your time on the Orange County School Board that you think voters need to understand? You've been there a while.
0: Been there 30 years.
1: Yeah.
0: I think it's important that voters know who they're voting for, because when you vote for the right person, that person who understands the value of family, the value of our U.S. Constitution, and the culture that the Judeo-Christian culture, which is the foundation for Western civilization. I think if you know your candidates, you're going to vote for those candidates who really want to advance those ideas and goals. Western civilization is what made this country great, right? It's the U.S. Constitution. It's the preamble of the Declaration of Independence. We hold these truths to be self-evident, that all men are created equal, and they are endowed by, they're created with inalienable rights. So these are words that should come to our hearts and flow from our lips very freely. And we have to teach and inculcate our children this, because that next generation, it could be lost.
1: Yes, so easily.
0: Yeah.
1: And especially when they don't understand where our nation came from. And that's one great thing I like about how our nation is celebrating our 250th anniversary. It's not just a blip. We're not treating it as just a blip, a numerical, happenstance of 250 versus 249. No, we're really making a point to highlight it and have it as a teaching time, I think, for many of our youths to understand our freedoms, where they came from, and how easily they can be taken away.
0: Have you been watching any of the fair that's happening now on the lawn in Washington, D.C.? Have you been watching? I want to go there. I didn't know how wonderful it looked.
1: I know. I'm sitting here thinking, that'd be so nice to go to. Now, I heard, though, from one reporter, he said, there's lines for a lot of these different ones of different states, because every state has their presentation about their state, and it's very unique. Some use high technology, and it's really incredible. But one reporter said, but for some reason, so there's no line at the California booth. I guess our reputation in California is one like, we don't need to, see what they're doing. I don't know.
0: We once used to be the state of Ronald Reagan, of Pete Wilson. We used to be a state where we love family values and the U.S. Constitution.
1: And we had the highest academics, or near the highest academics, in our public education and universities, and now we're at the bottom.
0: And do you know how much, you didn't ask this question, how much we spend each year on kids in California? Over $20,000 a year.
1: That's more than
0: and we're at the bottom of the percentile.
1: That's more than most private Christian schools.
0: Absolutely.
1: It'd be better just to have private schools.
0: Right.
1: I mean, just give people vouchers. So you're right. It's we're a really big time messed up state in so many ways. But education is, I think, one of the most severe and serious, because we're talking about impacting generations to come. All you need to do is to infect one generation with lies and give them no hope and no opportunities. It can ruin a generation, and there can always be change. You look at what's happening in Mississippi; they're completely turning things around by going back to the traditional basics of education.
0: And that will make them a very strong state.
1: Yes, I believe it so too. Thank you very much for joining us
0: My pleasure.
1: And keep up the great work.
0: Thank you, Brent.
1: So, folks, there you have it. It's our God-given freedoms we're talking about. Now, let's choose to keep them. I'm Brad Dacus, president of the Pacific Justice Institute. Let's continue the fight for your freedoms.
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3: Every woman has a story, and within every Christian woman is a God story. Join your host, Cheryl Broderson, and rejoice with her in the glorious work of God as she interviews today's woman of faith.
4: So I've known Joy Metzger since she was a teenager in high school, and maybe even before that. I believe I met her parents at a family camp years and years ago when Joy was just a young girl. And so from a distance, I've been able to watch her life and her love for the Lord and all that God's done in her life. And I'm telling you, God's done some exciting things. So I'm here to introduce you to Joy Metzger. Mm-hmm. So Joy, I know that you and Phil, you minister in Hungary, and we're going to get to that.
5: Okay.
4: Because I really can't wait to talk about that in the call. But, you know, your mom and dad, were they already saved by the time you were born?
5: Yes. My mom and dad were hippies. They got saved in the tent days. They had the radical, you know, the Lord radically touched their life. So, yeah, I grew up in a Christian home and brought up in Calvary, brought up at Calvary Chapel Church, and was able to start going to Calvary Chapel School in junior high.
4: Oh, that's so exciting.
5: Yeah, yeah.
4: And you and your brother Tim have pretty much always walked with the Lord.
5: Well, we definitely didn't always walk with the Lord. I mean, there was that struggle, you know, in a Christian home trying to figure out our own faith.
4: That's true.
5: And figuring out what it means to walk with the Lord and what does it mean to just fit the mold.
4: Right.
5: And so, but
4: and there's a big difference.
5: There's a big difference. And now being a mom of teenagers, I'm really learning that. And the mold is hard to fit into, but if you squeeze tight enough, you can fit. But for me, I came to Calvary in seventh grade, and it was my first kind of eye-opening experience to Christian school and people in Christian school. And the Lord used being here at the school and being at church to kind of figure out what it means to really walk with the Lord. And so it wasn't until after junior high, starting high school, that I committed my heart to the Lord. A lot of my girlfriends and close friends that I had made were all finding their place, and a lot of them went after drugs and relationships, and it wasn't because of my own strength. It was probably, I mean, my own fears, but definitely God's mercy that just pushed me onto Him, and that's when I committed my life to the Lord.
4: Okay, how did that happen? Like, where were you? Were you at camp? Or were you in your room?
5: I think I rededicated my life to the Lord every camp.
4: Yeah.
5: Every junior high camp, every winter camp, every summer camp.
4: I think I did
5: too. Yeah.
4: I think that's part of, like, when you really do love the Lord.
5: Yeah.
4: What happens,
5: yeah.
4: You know? You're just like, wait.
5: Definitely. So I definitely did that. And so there it was, what I'm learning is I feel like it, with Christian kids who grew up in a Christian home, and I could be wrong in this, but I feel like a lot of times it's a journey. It's not a one moment thing, because we've heard salvation, we've heard about grace, we've heard about heaven our whole life. It's just kind of part of our vocabulary. Mm-hmm. But it was just a time. It wasn't an exact moment. It took time to like really come to that realization of the Lord in my life. So I think the realization took place when I was in high school. I think part of it was just maturing and just realizing. I remember the first time that worship songs made sense.
4: Oh,
5: and
4: I
5: I'd heard
4: that.
5: Worship songs my whole life, I think probably in the womb. But it was the first time I'd ever heard the words of the songs. And there were definitely things that impacted my life. I mean, when my brother started walking with the Lord and I saw a visible difference from just someone who did the right thing and someone who really loved Jesus. I mean, there were a lot of things that impacted me. Mm-hmm. So I think it was a whole bunch of people and a whole bunch of things that just impacted, and there was just this turning point. Another turning point, I think, at the same year was when my grandpa died. Mm-hmm. And so seeing like kind of death, hearing about death, hearing about heaven and eternity, but then for the first time ever to experience death or losing someone, that was another thing that just kind of the reality of heaven, the reality of Christ. And that was the year that I just surrendered my life to the Lord, and I was baptized with the Holy Spirit at 15. So it's crazy to say that now, but I know that was the point that I received Christ.
4: Now, how How old were you when you met Phil, your husband?
5: So it was the same year. That was a big year for me.
4: Wow. That is, and you're 15.
5: 15. Everything happened that year for me.
4: But don't, you know, we had a summer social on Saturday, and our worship leaders were 18 and 19 years old. And the passion for Christ was so real and so strong that, you know, I mean, Jesus said, suffer the little children to come unto me and forbid them not, for such is the kingdom of God. I mean, God, it works radically
5: Definitely.
4: In teenagers, and we don't want to ever discount that.
5: Definitely.
4: So 15 is a good year.
5: It was a huge year. I mean, Pastor Chuck, every high school camp, he would teach us, and that was, you know, he would always emphasize, this is our time, you know,
4: right.
5: in our youth. And yeah, I mean, God's mercy, he touched my life at that point. And that was the point that Phil had transferred over from Fountain Valley High School to Calvary.
4: Okay.
5: His senior year, I was a freshman, and he was transferred into a PE class. So we took PE together. It was really, really funny. But he was just this radical guy for the Lord. I mean, there are a lot of godly people in high school, and there are a lot of people, you know, high school's a time we're all trying to figure out our walk with the Lord. But he was definitely different and just radical for the Lord and had a heart for missions. And so we built a friendship. We started kind of dating my freshman year in high school and his senior year. And after that, he moved to Russia. So we were just corresponding through fax.
4: Oh, right. Remember fax.
5: Yeah, fax machines and letters.
4: Yeah, back when there were still cassette tapes.
5: Yes, exactly. So that's when we met. Yeah, we met. It wasn't anything really spiritual or romantic in the sense of the word, but that was when we started dating and just fell in love with, like, there was equally just this passion for Christ. And we didn't know at the time what God was going to do in our life. He had this heart for missions. I was open, but I never left, you know, the United States. I'm just a small-minded person, and yet the Lord,
4: So in the meantime, you know, you're writing Phil, and your brother is going into ministry, right? Was that about the time he moved up to Petaluma?
5: Yeah, slowly. I mean, he was still in high school when I was a freshman, and he was a year older than Phil, and he wasn't too sure about the relationship, but they were friends, and he was coming into the ministry, serving in the high school ministry, Tim was, and then, yeah, through the process, then he ended up moving up to Petaluma,
4: Okay, so you and Phil start writing these letters, and your parents must have thought it was pretty safe, because he's in Russia, right?
5: Yeah, exactly. We're far away, it's safe, and we were kind of very typical high schoolers in the sense of, like, very fickle. We didn't have this profound word from God that this was my husband, but we just didn't know, and so we were really off and on all through high school. He came home from Russia, and I had just gotten my braces off. I was feeling pretty confident, and we weren't together at that point, but then we got back together, and he again left for Hungary. Through our whole 4 years of dating, he was in Russia for a stint and two times in Hungary. So it did in some ways kind of help our relationship because he traveled, but the Lord used it, you know, just to, I knew, I mean, not until the end that this is a pretty special person and, you know, maybe God's made me for him, you know. So, but it was a journey, and all things in my life, my walk with the Lord, my relationship with my husband, our ministry, everything has been a process, you know, everything has.
4: So do you still have those letters
5: you
4: wrote?
5: Yes, I have all of them. I have all the letters with the Russian stamps on them, and
4: Oh, that's amazing. Do you ever reread them?
5: You know, it's been a while. I need to. I need to go up there and pull them down from the attic and read them,
4: That's so sweet. Okay, does he have yours too?
5: I don't know. I think I have them all together. I have them all, a big pile of them all tied with a ribbon or something up in the attic.
4: That's so sweet. Okay, so when, so Phil comes back one time, you graduated from high school, and how did he ask you to marry him? I mean, how'd that come about?
5: Okay, this is a fun story
4: to tell. I love fun stories.
5: So we, again, we had been off and on through high school, and just I dated other guys. I was just, you know, it's funny when I share my story, like at Bible college, we started about, you know, and everyone wants to hear this romantic, spiritual, you know, I heard angels from heaven, and he was the one, and I'm always sorry to let people down, and it wasn't quite like that, but I still think it's special. But I had served in England for a summer, my junior year, after my junior year, and I come home, and Phil was home from Hungary the second time, and so we had the senior year, my senior year of high school, and Pastor Chuck was leading a team to Israel, and our high school team, Rob Verdine, was our high school pastor, and so he was leading this trip to Israel, and so I really wanted to go. I wanted to go on for so many different reasons, but my main reason was I just wanted to get away with Jesus. I felt so fickle, I felt so distracted by boys and relationships, and I just knew I needed to get alone and be with the Lord. And whoever was lined up to lead worship for that trip fell through 2 days before the trip. And so Pastor Chuck calls Phil and asked Phil if he would lead worship for the trip. Mm-hmm. And we had kind of been in this funky, awkward, not really speaking stage.
4: Right.
5: And right before the trip, he's coming to Israel. Mm-hmm. And so I was mixed emotions, you know. And so it was in Israel that we were together, and we had been kind of together with the team, and he was leading worship, and I was with the youth group, and we had a free day in the Sea of Galilee. Mm-hmm. We had been able to walk around that evening, and he had asked me if we could go for a walk. Mm-hmm. And we had interacted throughout the trip. It was probably halfway through, and we had been interacting, and just, we're friends. I mean, we've been together.
4: You've got all those letters.
5: We have all these letters. We have all these years. So it wasn't awkward in the sense of stranger, but it was just because we just didn't know what we wanted.
4: Yeah.
5: And there was evidently a call upon Phil's life, and I just didn't know what I was doing, you know? Mm-hmm. And so anyway, we took a walk on the Sea of Galilee. Not on, besides.
4: That's only Jesus.
5: Okay.
4: It's only Jesus and Peter.
5: And we sat down, and we just talked and laid it all out. And mm-hmm. he asked me if I would marry him.
4: Whoa.
5: And it was like crazy. And I was just crying, and we were both, and we just prayed. Honestly, mm-hmm. we prayed because, and it was prayer. Most of my prayers are always out of desperation.
4: Right.
5: I always say, we didn't pray because we were so holy. We were praying mm-hmm. because we were so desperate.
4: Right.
5: We'd seen our emotions go through every direction, and we were like, okay, Lord, if this is you, mm-hmm. you have to make it clear because it's been so back and forth. And so we just prayed, and we committed it to the Lord, and we were just like, if we're supposed to be together, you show us. Mm-hmm. And so we had committed. We had only about 5 more days left of our Israel trip. Mm-hmm. And we didn't really want to tell the high school group.
4: Right, right,
5: it was
4: right.
5: like, we haven't talked to my parents. I came over here single. I'm going to go home engaged.
4: Yeah.
5: So we talked with Pastor Chuck and Kay. We talked with your mom and dad and breakfast at brunch. We were like, can we please talk to you? And
4: aww.
5: We don't know what we should do. And
4: yeah.
5: I was telling your mom, and, you know, I just felt so distraught, and I was waiting for her just to, you know, tell me. And she said, oh, honey, we knew each other for how many?
4: 6 weeks.
5: 6 weeks. And we, you know, and it was like a load was lifted because I was just ready for her not to rebuke me or anything, but I don't know. I was just feeling like she was going to give me some sound counsel as like, you know, you're way too young, you're way too this or you're way too that, and all the things that I was feeling, you know, mm-hmm. and it wasn't that way. They encouraged us. They prayed for us, and that's always like such a special place in our heart. Like, they were the only people, along with one other older couple, that we talked to, because we wanted counsel, mm-hmm. but we knew if we set the word out, it was going to be, you know.
4: And everyone would weigh in.
5: Yes.
4: And that's the last thing you need, is everybody weighing in, because you're trying to hear the Lord.
5: It's so hard
4: because
5: to hear.
4: Because this is an eternal decision.
5: Exactly.
4: I mean, this is your lifelong partner.
5: Exactly.
4: You've got to hear from the Lord.
5: Exactly. Yeah.
4: So now you come home from Israel and you told your mom and dad. How did they do it?
5: They, you know what? It's truly a miracle. And we took this as total confirmation. All of our family were so happy for us.
4: Wow.
5: And I was still in high school. I had not graduated
4: yet.
5: Wow. So my mom and dad had seen the turmoil. They'd watched it from afar, Phil mm-hmm. and I. And, you know, and my mom was just like, I knew this all along. You know, you love him. He's been your best friend. There are all these things. And they didn't freak out, which was really because I was so young and mm-hmm. so naive and so, you know. And, you know, they had their concerns, but for the most part, they were very encouraging. And mm-hmm. Phil's side, too. So. Yeah.
4: So this is amazing, though, because here's Phil just saying, this is the one.
5: Yeah.
4: So the Lord must have at some point just kind of narrowed the field for him.
5: Yeah, I guess so. Yeah, definitely. Yeah.
4: So you come back from Israel. How long? So after you graduated from high school, how long?
5: I graduated in June. I got married in November.
4: November. Okay. So how long after that did you go on the mission field? And how did, I mean, when you said yes and you knew you were going to marry him, did you know that the mission field would be involved in that?
5: Yes. I mean, it's easy to say that now. I mean, I knew marrying Phil that our life was going to be an open book, and that we were going to be, I didn't know what that would look like. Mm-hmm. I had no idea, but I knew in my heart, like, I had been able to go on a mission trip short term to Russia. I'd been able to spend 3 months in England. Uh-huh. I'd been able to go on these short term trips, and I knew that I wanted to serve the Lord. If mm-hmm. he would use us, we're very aware of our frailty and our inability. And it was just like, Lord, if you would use us in any way, mm-hmm. you know? So I did, knowing like, if I'm going to marry Phil, our life is never going to be mm-hmm. this, you know, mm-hmm. boring or, you know.
4: You're right.
5: So, so we got married in November. I was 18 years old when we got married. Pastor Chuck married us. Mm-hmm. And Romaine counseled Phil and slapped him around a little bit.
4: Oh, yeah. He would.
5: He did. It was good. Mm-hmm. And 6 months later, I was pregnant. I got pregnant with Corinna. Mm-hmm. And so Phil was serving as an associate high school pastor at the church. And so that was different to be... Mm-hmm. you know, serving in the high school where I just graduated from. So these are all my peers. But it was so sweet because God, I mean, I just wanted to be used by Him and just be, I was still their age, you know, and this to be able to be honest and be real and just to see what God can do. And I had Corinna, I was 19 and we had Corinna, and we had 2 years that we were in America and had time with the grandparents, and she was the very first grandchild to be born. And so it was a really sweet season. And probably halfway through, we were just getting that nudge, like, I think the Lord's going to take us somewhere. Mm. You know, I think it's going to be time. And it was actually when I was pregnant with Corinna that we led a high school team to Hungary. And we were out, we slept in tents out at the Lake Balaton. And I remember rolling over at Phil saying, I could never live here. I would never live here. You know, it was raining outside. Rain was coming into the tent. And we're like, this place is terrible, you know. And, but it's just, yeah, it's just crazy. It's just funny to look back. So, but it was actually, Corinna turned a year old when we moved to Hungary. And it was, it, that, even that was Greg Opeen, who was, you know, Phil's greatest friend out there, giving him opportunity. We had opportunities to either go to Budapest and serve with Greg and Jen, or do we want to go in church plant? And the door was so open for us. And we were so humbled by that, like, you know, what are we going to do? And so we were going to be going to a big city, which was the former capital of Hungary, called Székesfehérvár. And literally a month before we moved, the Lord detoured us to a small town called Kaposvár, where a family was living, praying for a church. And so that's how we moved. And so I was 21 when we moved to Hungary with a one-year-old.
4: And you didn't speak the language?
5: No.
4: Now, did Phil speak a little bit?
5: I mean, yeah. I mean, he could, you know, just greet people and just very basic. I mean, he had spent, you know, a 4 month and a 6 month, but not enough to really live without translating.
4: Yeah, he could say kusinam.
5: Yeah, exactly. That's about it.
4: Nam sepin.
5: Exactly.
4: So now, so you moved to, you moved there and you start this church. How long were you at this church?
5: We lived in Kaposvár for 4.5 years.
4: 4.5 years.
5: Yes.
4: Okay, how daunting was that? I mean, because you are young, you've got a baby. I mean, that's hard. And you've got Phil in the ministry.
5: Yeah.
4: So
5: Phil always compares planting a church, starting the ministry like a rocket. It has a lot of noise and a lot of lights and a lot of smoke, but nothing, no movement. And that's exactly how, I mean, people, we were sent out from America, like there was a parade behind us. And we're so grateful. Everyone just sent us off with words of prophecy and words of knowledge, and people were just so excited and just patting our back, like, what faith you have, you're going out and you're starting a church. And we were like, wow, maybe we are great. Maybe we do have faith, with, you know. And then you get there, and then you're there. And the, you know, the parade has stopped and everything, you know, the dust, you know, settles, and you're thinking, we're here. What are we doing? What have we done, you know? But, I mean, it was daunting, and there were times where we were like, Did we just make the biggest mistake of our life? You know, and we'd gone over to Kaposvár with a team. We had a team from Corvallis come with us. So we right off the plane, we did outreach for 2 weeks, and really shortly into the first couple of days, Phil said, "I made a mistake. I don't think we should be here."
4: Oh my!
5: And I said, "No, we're supposed to be here. This is it. We're supposed to be here." And probably 3 days later, I said, "We're not supposed to be here. What are we doing?" And Phil said, "No, we're supposed to be here. God's going to do it." And I think we've done that back and forth all 17 years of the living in
4: Hungary. I know that feeling.
5: But we've never been at the same time, and that's so God's grace, because that's what when we're both at that point, we need to jump out of there as soon as we can.
4: That's right.
5: Leave as soon as possible.
4: That's so true.
5: Yeah.
4: Okay, so you're there for 4 years, and that's about the time that they bought the conference center. Right?
5: Yes. Yes. So, we had gone over with the intent to hand the church over, start a church, and see a Hungarian pastor take the church.
4: Right.
5: And so we were coming to the end of our time. We'd seen our associate pastor and translator and, you know, wonderful man of God, George, he was ready. It was time, you know, and so we'd already announced to the church 6 months earlier, George is going to be taking the church over. We're going to start to wean ourselves out. And we were just kind of not sure where the Lord was going to lead us. We had opportunity to come back to America. And yet at that time, they were having transition in Austria and looking for property in Hungary. And so it was a crazy thing because, and I could be a little off on my timing, but it was weeks when we were saying, we are literally leaving Kaposvár. We have to physically leave our family from this so that George can take the church and have the freedom.
4: Right.
5: But we don't know where we're going.
4: Right.
5: And Rod Thompson called us from the Bible College in Austria and asked if Phil would be willing to to be a part of a Bible college and see Hungarians raised up. And it was like life to us, because the thought of starting over, mm-hmm. church planning again, we were tired.
4: Yeah.
5: You know, but the start of...
4: And you're still young and you're tired.
5: You're tired.
4: Because it is intense spiritual work.
5: It's intense.
4: Work.
5: Right.
4: And plus, you know, when you first got there, I mean, communism, though it was, you know, the Berlin Wall had come down.
5: Yeah.
4: There was still a lot of communism in the mind of the people. Because I know when I went with Brian, they were still not used to their freedoms.
5: Right.
4: And the church was still very afraid. Christians were very afraid.
5: Yeah.
4: So it was a very oppressed place, too.
5: Definitely, definitely. And we were ministering to a lot of just very broken lives, wayward people. And so a lot of our ministry was inside of our home. We met in places, but the true ministry was inside of our home or just out with people and with people with complete brokenness, you know. But we were watching God restore lives and bring hope, but it was exhausting. And when we saw the end of our time, it was almost like, okay, just give us grace to get there so we can get, you know. So, but the thought of being a part of a Bible college and being a part of a team and having fellowship and having other women, you know, I was just like, oh my gosh, it sounds too good to be true. And so,
4: plus, you know, you didn't have any Americans in your fellowship your first church. I would say the word, but I don't think I can.
5: Kapushvar. Yeah.
4: You didn't have any, you know, women that spoke English.
5: No.
4: So you're trying to understand.
5: Yes.
4: And they're trying to understand.
5: Exactly.
4: You're Hungarian.
5: Exactly. Learning the language, learning how to be a mom, learning how to be a wife. I mean, that was, it was only 4.5 years, but it was definitely the training ground for me in ministry. I mean, that's where I had to learn just to, you know, it was hard because I wanted to write newsletters or write and say all the great things I was doing. And I was hanging laundry on a line. I was changing diapers, things I could be doing in America with the help of my mom and, you know, with the dryer and, you know, with the grocery store around the corner, like things I could be doing anywhere. Mm-hmm. And God had me there. And so I definitely dealt with just bitterness and discontentment and not understanding, you know, what's my part? What's my place? This is not fun. This is not glamorous.
4: And life there at that point was not sophisticated.
5: No.
4: I mean, it was like little markets.
5: Because
4: I remember going, and you know, you pointing to things.
5: Yes,
4: because,
5: exactly.
4: And then I remember getting a pizza in, I can't remember the name of the little town. But I remember it was like a tortilla with ketchup and cheese.
5: That's it.
4: And you're like,
5: that's a pizza.
4: That's a pizza. And just, you know, the difference in the foods.
5: So different.
4: Everything is so different. And you're not in a big city. You're in a little city.
5: Small
4: so
5: town.
4: Things are really, really primitive.
5: Very primitive. Yeah.
4: And cold water. Cold water showers.
5: Yes, we had cold water. We would get warm water sometimes. But yeah, it was so different. I mean, we struggled. Our marriage struggled. We struggled. But the thing is, you know, you fight and you argue and you're in town. You run into people because it's a small town.
4: Right.
5: So when I'm storming off from Phil, I'm running into people that we've just shared the gospel with.
4: Yeah.
5: So it was intense. It was really, really hard.
4: So you move to this conference center and you're actually watching it be built
5: while
4: you're there. So you're living with a lot of construction going on.
5: Mm-hmm. We were one of the first families to move because the families in Austria were still finishing. So we were the first ones on the construction site, and we had the first semester of all Hungarian students. We had, I don't know if it was 10 students, and we met one of the front homes. And that was where it all started. Yeah, the Bible college.
4: Okay, so you're still at the Bible college. I mean, well, you're now in Budapest, but how long were you at the Bible college?
5: We lived there for 7 years.
4: 7 years.
5: Yes.
4: And, okay, so you're there for 7 years, and I know you've taught at the Bible college. I know the Lord began to really bless the ministry. Mm. And you had two more children, biologically. But I was told by Angie Emmett to ask about the adoption of Nikki.
5: That's one of my favorite stories to tell.
4: Yay!
5: So it actually happened in Kapushvar. So we had Karina, you know, those 4.5 years. And then I got pregnant with Judah while we were in Kapushvar. And I had him there. Which was a huge, I was so afraid. I had Karina in Hoag Hospital,
4: like
5: where you're overseeing the ocean and like your room's like a hotel. I had Judah in a room with five other women with a partition separating us, but we could all hear each other. And but 6 months after Judah was born, still in Kapushvar, still feeling the Lord leading us to leave, but we were in transition, is when we met Nikki. And Nikki was 9 years old. I was helping in the Sunday school, children's ministry, in the summertime, and she'd come with a friend, And she was our oldest one, so I'd always ask the oldest ones to help me read the Bible because I cannot read the verses because I would butcher it. So I'm nursing Judah. I'm trying to teach this class in Hungarian, and I have Nikki pull her over. Can you please read the Bible verse for the text? You know, and that's when we first met her, and we kind of found out through her friends that her mom had passed away. She'd been in an orphanage, and she has two brothers who live in Kapushvar, and her children's home that she'd stayed in had closed for the summer, and so she's able to come and stay with her brother for the summer. Mm-hmm. And knowing her brother's situation, it's a two-room apartment with 10 people living, I mean, really crowded, crazy situation. So our heart kind of went out to this little girl thinking, gosh, here she is. She's not a baby, but she's, you know, 9 years old, very aware of what's happening, and just wanting to reach out. So we started to, because we would see her out on the street or just out in the center square, and so we would just invite her over to the house, and she would play with Corinna. We would go out to lunch. It was just something that we were just, what we would did with a lot of the kids, really. And but at the end of the summer, we were coming to our place of leaving to go to the Bible college, and the Lord really started to stir our heart. We fell in love with her, and we actually had a stint of time that we came back to America. So when we left the Kapushvar church and we were waiting to move to Vita, we came back to the States for a few months, and no one had met Judah. It was the first time to introduce the grandson, and it was during that time that we really felt the Lord leading us. And God used Corinna. She was 4 and a half, and she would ask us, Phil and I, what about Nikki? What is going to happen to her? She doesn't have a mom. She doesn't have a dad. And you're a mom. And you're a dad. And why don't we just adopt her? And why can't we take care of her? And for her, it was so easy. It just was like missing. Here it is. So just fill in the missing parts, you know. It just, and you know, I kind of brushed it under the carpet in my Christian way, and just said, well, we need to pray about that. That's a big undertaking, and yet our whole life has been a big undertaking. And what we've experienced continuously is everything's way over our head. Everything that we've ever done has been a huge undertaking, but God can do anything. And so it's something that God did. It was something that we never expected. Mm-hmm. 4 and a half year old and a 6 month old. Right. And we started to, when we moved to a brand new ministry, the Bible college, we started the paperwork of adoption.
4: Mm-hmm. Now, did you tell Nikki we'd like to adopt you?
5: So yeah, it started when we came back and we started to visit with her. We would go and pick her up. Phil would drive 2.5 hours because now living in Vita, it's a long drive to Kapushvar. We would go and pick her up on a Friday, bring her home on the weekend, and we would have time and take her back. And we didn't tell her initially. We just wanted to have time with her and just, be together, continue to pray, and really let the Lord confirm. Meanwhile, as we're going to these offices and looking into it, and probably a month or a month and a half after we've really started the process, we sat her down and we said, you know what, Nikki, we love you. You've been a part of our family. We've come out to get you and have you here, and there's a purpose in this.
4: Right.
5: We want to adopt you. We want to be your family. And she said, okay. And she just continued what she was doing. It was so natural. It wasn't like this big dramatic falling into my arms, weeping, thanking us. It was just like, all right, sounds good, you know? And that's pretty much how the continual transition took place. It was exactly 9 months to the day, to the time that we started the adoption process.
4: Just like gestation.
5: It was a true pregnancy. Totally different, labor pains, but it did have labor pains. And it was the day that your dad was at the conference center. He was laying grass outside at the water fountain. We were having the grand opening for the Bible college. And we get the call from the orphanage saying, you need to bring Nikki back. We haven't finalized the adoption. Bring her home. She's not yours until the paperwork is done.
4: Wow.
5: And so we had a little glitch in it. We brought her home, back to her group home, and she had to be there for a week. And then after that was the last glitch. We brought her back, and her name was changed, and she was with us. But it's always funny. We have all these kind of funny moments that overlap itself, with the ministry and with the family. So it was kind of a blur, but our life has been changed because of Nikki. Mm. Our life will never be the same. Mm. And, we just had her wedding on Saturday.
4: Which is so exciting. You're like the youngest mother of the bride ever.
5: It's just God's, it's just complete.
4: So now she's adopted. She becomes yours. She starts visiting. When you come to the United States, she comes because she's part of your family.
5: Yes, paperwork is finished.
4: Yeah, she's part of your family. But she went to the Bible college, right?
5: No, she never went to Bible college.
4: Well, where'd she meet him?
5: So she grew up, she continued in Hungarian school, and then she transitioned, and we did a little co-op homeschool in Vita. And she actually did 1 year of college in Budapest, mm-hmm. and she transferred to America. She came to a small Christian school in San Diego.
4: Oh, wow.
5: Not Bible College, not in Marietta. Uh-huh. Yeah, uh-huh. She, you know, because my kids all grew up on the Bible College,
4: right.
5: none of them want to go to Bible College. Right. And I think, what did we do wrong? But they just don't, they said our life was Bible College, you know?
4: Right.
5: So she really had this desire to have kind of the college experience.
4: Mm-hmm.
5: And she'd never lived in America, and we were just like, well, you know, this is in your heart. Let's just see what God does. So she came, and she applied, and she was accepted to a small

0: Okay.
1: And the Bible college has started. I mean, it's a co-op. God is blessing it. I'm sure there's lots of stories of different students.
0: So many stories.
1: Yes. So, in fact, I think we've got time for at least one story. Tell me one story about one student. You know, just one or two.
0: Okay, let me think of a good one because there are so many. There's so many, and they kind of start to overlap in my mind. You know, for me, a lot of my life, you know, in the ministry has been as a mom.
1: Right.
0: And with kids. And so we had our fourth child in Hungary. And so I always, you know, it's a weird thing at the Bible college because we're families who live on staff. We live on campus there and we're with the students. And we have some seasons where we get to teach and get to share and other seasons, not so much. And so it's kind of this weird identity crisis that I can feel. A lot of the wives on staff there can feel kind of, where do we fit? You know, our husbands are the pastors and they're leading, but where do we fit in all of this? And so it was a journey of just, you know, discovering kind of my identity in Christ and learning. It still is. I know it will always be. And so we would have these students, we would have classes where we would teach about being a woman, being a wife, being a mother. And the Lord would give me opportunity. I've never went to Bible college. I never went to college. You know, I feel so, and the Lord would give me opportunity to get to speak with the girls. And there would be semesters and even years that I would have no public speaking. It would, and I would feel kind of like so useless. And so often so many of the girls would call me later, years later, and say, those were the years that the Lord used you more than anything.
1: Wow.
0: Was seeing you at home, seeing you with the kids, where I would feel like, gosh, what a waste of support. I'm living over here and I'm not doing anything, you know. But so often I think as women we find our value in what we do. I do anyway. And how what my public, you know, and I'm learning, and I know the minute I say that I'm gonna be tested at it, but to find my place behind the scenes, and I learned that a lot through a lot of the students. You know, yeah, we were there on staff, but I learned so much from the students. I learned so much from those girls and guys that were coming over to learn of the word. They have heart for the ministry. They wanted to get a program. Just tell us what to do. And they would ask me questions, and I would just fumble over myself as I am right now.
1: But it would just be
0: a work of God. It's a work of grace. It's what God can do. And it's not really a story, I guess, but that it's been the most amazing privilege to get to be there.
1: And yet, you know, I don't want to... it's not been an easy road, because I know that one of the things I think would be really hard, because it's hard in ministry, is getting close to people and watching them move on. And you're so excited that they've got a call in their life. You're so excited that God is sending them someplace. And yet you're like, I love you. What am I going to do without you? Because I know when we served in England, we'd have these people come over and we'd serve with them and we'd like just love them. And then they'd be like, God's calling me. And we'd see the success and we were so blessed.
0: Totally.
1: But your heart is like, I don't have any friends.
0: Yeah.
1: So you go from friends to no friends to friends to no friends, you know?
0: Completely.
1: And did you ever have the temptation to not invest again in somebody's life?
0: Yes, definitely. There were semesters like that I just was like, no, this semester I'm sitting it out. I'm just sitting it out. I'm sorry. I'll be at home. If you need me, I'll be at home, you know? But God met me in those times because I missed out, and I realized that the investment, I wanted to be a part, but so much of the investment was life-changing for me. I'm the one that would miss out on just the, you know, learning and growing and getting to know other people. But it is a totally different call living at the Bible college and having to let people go. And towards the tail end of our season living there, we really felt like, okay, I'm ready. I'm done with this. I'm done going back and forth. I want to be able to set roots in and invest with people and, you know, have relationships, you know. So it was difficult, but yeah, God has taught us so much through it. I mean, it's no wasted. I mean, you know that. It's amazing.
1: Well, I know you're one of Rose Martin's very favorite people in the whole wide world. Rose. Phil's not, but you are.
0: Well, you
1: typical,
0: know.
1: You know? They're too much alike.
0: They are too much alike, exactly. I love Rose.
1: So going on from there, so, you know, now you're serving in Budapest, right? So how did that come about? Because you're at the Bible college. And I love the way there's a scripture, I believe it's in Joel, where it says that the Lord doesn't do anything before he first tells his prophets. And it seems to me that every time God's about to do something, I feel this stirring in me, like this kind of restlessness. Like I'm not, like you're almost not comfortable in your seat.
0: Yes,
1: and
0: exactly.
1: You were kind of expressing that. Yeah. You know, you had this, you knew that when you were in
0: Kapushvar.
1: Thank you. And then you begin to feel this at the Bible college. But it had been a great experience.
0: Completely.
1: But all of a sudden, there's kind of this little bit of restlessness.
0: Yes.
1: And so did both you and Phil feel it?
0: Yeah. And we both felt it. And it was such a sweet season living at the Bible college. I mean, we were

0: met relationally as a mm-hmm. family. We had Rose Martin, like an aunt. I had mm-hmm. moms and aunts and sisters and brothers. You know, mm-hmm. the Lord literally like met us on so many levels. But yeah, there came that wrestling. You know, Phil had taken over the Bible college from Rod. Mm-hmm. And so he had more responsibility overseeing it. And he was teaching in Budapest. He was teaching a Sunday night service, mm-hmm. kind of like we used to have the Monday night service here at Calvary, right. you know. And so he'd teach a Sunday night. And
1: A drive was that?
0: It's like a 2-hour drive. Ooh. Yeah, he would yeah. drive. He would take some guys with them, and they would drive out on Sunday night, and it was fun. Like it was new believers. It was yeah. exciting to get off the campus and mm-hmm. drive through McDonald's, and you know, get to be at a church, a vibrant church. So mm-hmm. it was all fun. It was all like an adrenaline rush, and you know, everything was exciting and fun.
1: Well, but let's talk just for a second, just to back up a yeah. little bit. It's like Greg's in Budapest, mm-hmm. and he was there planting a church. In fact, I remember being in Austria at an afterglow mm-hmm. where the Lord gave Greg the vision that mm-hmm. he was to go across the river and mm-hmm. plant a church. And it was a big deal.
0: Yeah.
1: Because although we had Calvaries in these little villages, yeah. there was nothing going on in Budapest.
0: The big city, yeah.
1: Right. So he goes there. And, you know, I know Phil was kind of part of that with
0: yeah.
1: Greg,
0: yeah.
1: you know, finding the theater and, mm-hmm. and the different places. So, you know, you finally get this theater. Again, you were under a lawsuit, which mm-hmm. is kind of crazy.
0: Yeah.
1: And yet God began to grow the church.
0: Yeah, completely.
1: So it started with what, like five?
0: Yes, very five, small, out mm-hmm. on the island, you know, and mm-hmm. then they brought it. Yeah, I mean, it just grew. It just mm-hmm. grew. I mean,
1: so by the time you're moving back, or mm-hmm. you know, this call comes. So by the time Greg's there, it's established. What, they've got 3 Sunday morning mm-hmm. services. Phil's doing Sunday night, mm-hmm. and we're talking about 1,000 people, mm-hmm. maybe.
0: Yeah. Yeah. Mm-hmm. I mean, it's grown even since then.
1: I know.
0: It's just
1: I love
0: crazy.
1: It.
0: It's just, and, you know, we would all of us at the Bible College, we would go to the big church. You know, we would mm-hmm. always encourage the students, go to the church and there are other churches around. Go to Budapest if you can. Get involved, you know, get plugged in. And so then we have such a love and respect for Greg and Jen. And we know that, like, they have given us the opportunity. They've given mm-hmm. us opportunity to come to Hungary and just saw potential in us when no one else did, you know, and we're
1: right.
0: indebted to them,
1: right.
0: indebted. And like Phil was so privileged to get to go and start preaching on Sunday nights and just to be, I mean, Phil and Greg are really close friends.
1: They
0: are really good friends. And we're just so thankful for the friendships that God has given us over the years in Hungary. And so when it kind of came to that transition and all the labor and all the time that Greg has invested in the country and the people that adore him, mm-hmm. you know, and then when it was kind of that breaking point that the Lord was moving them on, it was just like the thought. I mean, and when the thought comes in your heart, like, could we, it's just like you almost want to pass it away. Like, no, like, how could we even think that?
1: Right,
0: like, who are
1: right,
0: we
1: right.
0: to even
1: right,
0: assume
1: right,
0: that?
1: Right,
0: because
1: right.
0: we know ourselves, you know,
1: right,
0: we
1: right.
0: know. And yet it was just like this natural, it was so natural, just as our adoption with Nikki, even when we moved to Hungary, there was this, I don't know how to explain it except that it was natural,
1: mm-hmm.
0: supernatural, you know, that mm-hmm. when Greg talked to Phil to just consider, you know, it's time for them to move on. Would we consider, you know, coming in and taking the leadership of the church, it was just such a humbling thing, mm-hmm. you know, because we didn't want to see Greg leave.
1: Right.
0: You know,
1: right,
0: you don't
1: right,
0: want
1: right,
0: to see.
1: Because right. that's security.
0: There is security.
1: Yes.
0: You know, and yet such an honor to get
1: right.
0: to be a part of a vibrant, living church. And as a family, we were getting stirred. We were stirring a little bit, just the thought of, like, we're ready to be a part of a church
1: mm-hmm.
0: again. And
1: mm-hmm.
0: But we didn't actually move. I mean, Phil pastored the church and oversaw the college for 2 years or 3 years, we would commute.
1: That is difficult. Yeah. Now, I know the church had an apartment, so
0: yeah.
1: you probably stayed in the apartment.
0: Not very often.
1: No.
0: We would drive up and we would drive back
1: because oh
0: we had
1: goodness.
0: The kids had school.
1: Oh, right.
0: Yeah.
1: Oh,
0: the
1: my.
0: Kids had school, but people like Pam. I mean, Pam Markey is literally my spiritual mom. She would drive with me,
1: uh-huh.
0: and Hannah, our little one, was just an infant, and she would literally scream from the minute we drove out of the parking lot in Vita all the way until we parallel parked in Budapest, and that takes a while.
1: Yes.
0: And, I mean,
1: all
0: the kids are, like, bloodshot eyes, you know, all frazzled. We get into the church. I mean, it was painful,
1: mm-hmm.
0: you know, just the commute. It was difficult, but God really covered us with amazing people to do.
1: Mm-hmm.
0: But yeah, so there were times that we'd stay in the apartment, but a lot of times we would drive back and forth.
1: Mm-hmm.
0: Yeah.
1: Mm-hmm.
0: Yeah.
1: So, you know, what was the difference, like, you know, from the Bible college to, you know, moving back into Budapest?
0: Mm-hmm. Yeah. It was so different because we had spent those 4.5 years in Kapishvar, but like you said, so primitive, so small, to a huge city. I've never lived in a big city.
1: Right. Plus, even on the Bible College, those who have been there know that there's a lot of insulation.
0: Yes.
1: Because now you're again with Americans. It's kind of like a little American
0: little
1: compound.
0: Island. Yes.
1: Even though there's Hungarians coming in and Ukrainians and Eastern Europeans, and there's a Bible College, but it's very insulated.
0: Definitely.
1: Even Vita is a very tiny, tiny little village.
0: And
1: I think Tesco is like an hour away, which is the big market.
0: Yes.
1: So you're back to kind of that, but you've got this insulation. Now you're moving to a place where you're really not insulated again.
0: Yeah, not at all.
1: And it's huge.
0: Completely huge. And we tried to be really intentional from the minute that we were living in Vita to stay connected to Hungary, because we were there as the Hungarian students. We were with Hungarian students. We we got to be a part of the church plant in Sjarbogard, and we tried to still connect with people in the village and as much as we can. But no matter how hard you try, you are insulated into that place. You are just, But it was like, God, like you said, how you explained it was so perfect. But there was that stirring in all of us, including our kids.
1: Wow.
0: Where they were just like, and it was almost like an itching, like, we can't wait to get out of here. Like, you're claustrophobic. Like,
1: get me out
0: of this installation. Yeah. I want to be out. I want to be with real people. I want to be with Christians and non-Christians. And, you know, not that you don't see that in the same, but it's just different when you're at Bible College. You just want to see the diversity of people. And and God prepared us. God prepared us. And, you know, I didn't have experience in inner city ministry. We never ministered in inner city, but God has changed us, and we love inner city ministry. It's just the most amazing thing.
1: So what's an average day in Hungary like for Joy Metzger?
0: Okay. Well, it changes, and people ask me that sometimes, and my life is seasonal. I mean, I have to see my life in seasons, and there's seasons of very busy, and there's seasons that aren't so busy, and I'm trying to just go with the waves, you know, and just let it be as it is. But now that we're living in Budapest, we live in a suburb of the city, so we don't live like, we're not down in the heart of the city where the church is. We have about a 20-minute drive to our home. We live in a house, and our kids, our older kids, went to an international school when we first moved there. It's been 5 years that we've been in Budapest now.
1: Oh, my goodness.
0: I know, time flies by. All the kids were going to be put into Hungarian school. That was our heart. That was what we were going to do. But, yeah, the Lord had other plans. So Judah went to Hungarian school. Hannah went to Hungarian preschool. Nikki went to Hungarian college. And for Karina, we were just in a tough place. You know, she was just turning 13 and just trying to find her way. And I wanted so much to blame. You know, I wish I could blame. It was Budapest and the world of Budapest, or it was Vita. But I haven't found anything to blame yet. And so we didn't know what to do with her for school. I never homeschooled her. And so to start at 13, I'll just say it wasn't easy. It was very, very hard. And so we...
1: And it's hard. I think it's really a ministry, because I failed at homeschooling. I tried to do it.
0: I failed.
1: And the idea of... I liked it better when they come home and complain about their teachers, and I could be on their side.
0: Yeah.
1: But then when they're complaining about the teacher and I am the teacher, that's really hard.
0: Exactly.
1: You know?
0: Exactly. So we found an international school, and now you got to understand there's a lot of international schools in a big city like that where a lot of these big missionaries and government officials send their kids to, and it's like a mini America school. They have lockers and they have sports and stuff. And I was really prideful about those schools. I'm like, we're not those kind of missionaries. We're the real deal. You know, we don't send our kids there. And the Lord just humbled us. And I remember like groveling to the principal, just, will you take my daughter? I will do anything, you know, because we needed it. And it's been the hugest blessing to us. So at the beginning, I was working part time just to kind of cover the tuition. And so I'm kind of rambling about
1: my life. What'd you do? What'd you do when you
0: work? I was, you know, I don't have a teacher's degree. I don't have any degree, but I was a pre-first TA.
1: That's amazing.
0: It was so fun.
1: In a Hungarian school? Or at the international?
0: They're mainly Hungarians. It was an international school, but all the pre-firsters were Hungarian.
1: Wow.
0: So I said, I can speak that Hungarian. I can speak pre-first, you know?
1: That's like me. I can do Sesame Street Spanish.
0: That. Yeah, that's my level. So that was, So my life now that we're in a rhythm is, you know, my kids go to, the older ones are at the international school. We don't live too far from. Hannah, who's going into fourth grade, is going to be in Hungarian school. She goes to all Hungarian school.
1: Wow, so she speaks
0: better
1: than...
0: fluently, yeah, definitely. And I'm really trying to make connection with the moms and have really built relationship with the moms now. It's, you know, we're 4 years in now. And I try to go down to the church probably 3 times a week. You mm-hmm. know, now having kids all in school, I go down to the church and I meet with a lot of our staff ladies or with different ladies. A lot of them work. I don't lead our women's ministry. One of our Hungarian women, Ildi, she leads our women's ministry. And so my days are changing. You know, we organize once a year a national Hungarian women's conference.
1: Awesome.
0: And so we invite all the women from all the churches in Hungary, and we have an all women's conference, and that's one of my most exciting
1: now,
0: things.
1: Now, is that just an all day conference at the church?
0: No, it's a weekend, and it's in Vita.
1: Oh, wow.
0: Yeah, mm-hmm. So everyone comes, and so that's been such a joy to get to be a part of. But day to day, you know, I just want to be available to the ladies at our church, you know, mm-hmm. and different needs that come up, and just being at home with my kids and with mm-hmm. Phil. And he's not traveling as much, but there were seasons that he was traveling a lot. So I was just kind of more just holding down the, you know, home. And mm-hmm. so, yeah, my life is just kind of pretty normal, you know.
1: Now, what is the schedule at the church? Because, okay, now he teaches the 3 Sunday morning
0: yes.
1: service. Who's doing Sunday night?
0: So he just took back Sunday night. We've okay. had transition with Sunday night. So he and Yanni, our associate pastor, they transition on there. They take turns on Sunday nights. Mm-hmm. And then we do 2 Wednesday nights, midweek services. And then we have a Monday night service. Another one of the elders teach. And then we have our women's Bible study, which is on Friday nights.
1: Wow.
0: Yeah. And then the daytime, our church is, you know, we have a coffee shop that's open to the public. Mm. So it's a huge outreach to the city. I mean, it's right. It's such a perfect location. So anytime we have meetings, we say, come to the coffee shop, let's meet. And
1: excellent.
0: So that's such a fun thing to do, you know, just a different season that I'm in, have kids mm-hmm. in school so I can just be more available to meet for coffee, just to get to go through the word with different ladies. So it's been fun. Mm-hmm. It's been a really fun season.
1: So, you know, Joy, I know that you have, and you have taught, you know, at the Bible College, you've taught different classes, and I know that you have a devotional life. And I just want to know, like, what do you think the greatest lesson that God has taught you? You know, I don't know about you. Like, I have the greatest lesson of the year, you know, because there will be,
0: yes,
1: like, this year was that, and this year was that. Mm-hmm. So let's just say this year, what is the greatest lesson God's taught you this year, or that's really burning
0: season,
1: on your heart
0: yeah.
1: right now?
0: Yeah, I've been studying through the book of James. And
1: that's interesting because that was just last night, huh?
0: I know. That's right. I'm like, I have to go last night. Book of James. I've been studying through the book of James. And I've read through the book of James before and studied through it before. But just the lesson I think God's just showing me is continuously is just my frailty. Mm. And it's been the most freeing thing just mm-hmm. to see my smallness and his greatness. And even through the book of James, I'm just seeing it in a different light now of just I don't want to drag on too long, but just there's just different things that God's been teaching me as I'm looking through it. For me, James has always been kind of a harsh book.
1: Yes.
0: You know, compared to Paul. Paul's
1: right.
0: like all about grace and just, mm-hmm. you know, and I felt James just comes in with a, you know, just this punch of works, you know, but mm-hmm. I'm just realizing it that it is all about his grace and mm-hmm. even my best efforts are covered in his grace and just trying to find my identity in that. You know, we're starting in a new season. I have 2 of my daughters are going to be left. I'm going to go back home to Hungary with only 2. And I find so much of my identity in what I do as
1: yeah,
0: a mom,
1: the mother,
0: as
1: right.
0: a wife, and the success of the ministry. And I just more and more, I'm just wanting to have a very light hold on it all mm-hmm. and just recognize my frailty, because in that, I can grasp the infiniteness of God, if that makes mm-hmm. sense. It doesn't really fully make sense in my own brain, so it's hard to communicate it, you know.
1: Just because like, you're processing
0: yeah,
1: still, like you said,
0: exactly.
1: everything's been a process.
0: Yes, exactly.
1: So now you and Phil have been married now, what did you say, 17?
0: We're going to be married 20 years.
1: 20
0: We're celebrating
1: years.
0: Our 20th anniversary in November.
1: Are you really?
0: Yeah.
1: Okay, so what would you say, you know, I mean, because again, you got married young, and mm-hmm. what would you say has been, you know, when you've come to those places that have been hard? And I mean, mm-hmm. if you're talking about things that break up marriage and things mm-hmm. that bring stresses on marriage, mm-hmm. I mean, you've had all of them.
0: Mm-hmm.
1: I mean, especially moving to a foreign country, mm-hmm. having teenagers, mm-hmm. ta-da, and then you adopt one as mm-hmm. if that's not good enough, you know, and there's all these struggles. You know, what would you say, you know, how has the Lord led you to, you know, keep the marriage together? What has been like kind of the secret thing mm-hmm. in that?
0: Well, I think through the most difficult seasons that we've encountered, and like you said, and we've had different things, but our biggest difficulty, I think, was teenagers.
1: Yeah, that's big.
0: That surpasses everything else.
1: That's so big.
0: At least in our life, you know. But it's been prayer. And I know that sounds so cliche, but honestly, and it was funny, we were talking to another married couple, and they were asking us about our married devotional life and our quiet times together. And Phil and I looked at each other like, you know, we have devotions and we have quiet times, but individually,
1: that's,
0: you know,
1: Brian and I too.
0: We process so differently. So the thought
1: Brian
0: of like devotions together would be really frustrating, you know, but we would pray. Of course, things would come up and there would be times of like desperation of prayer, but through just the past probably 5 or 6 years, maybe longer, there has been an urgency of prayer in our marriage that we've never known. And I say that humbly, like kind of in a convicted way, because I wish I could say that we've always had the strong prayer life, but we haven't. Mm-hmm. But in the last 5 or 6 years, we've been so desperate to pray, and God has met us in such an amazing way. I mean, you've always taught us that. I guess it's obvious, but we're having to learn it for ourselves.
1: No, because Brian and I would pray intermittently with each other.
0: Yeah.
1: And we knew we should be like regularly, but it was when our oldest daughter really started her rebellion.
0: Exactly.
1: All of a sudden, we realized how much we needed to pray together. And we started praying together, and it revolutionized everything. And it was like, and now it's become this habitual thing, you know?
0: Same thing.
1: And what a difference it makes, because I really feel like it puts Brian and I on the same page.
0: Exactly.
1: Like, you know, Phil is more my personality, and you're more Brian's personality.
0: True.
1: And, you know, Phil is hyper.
0: Yes.
1: And he can multitask. And he loves to just, you know, be gone and be, you know, jumping up and down.
0: Exactly.
1: And Brian actually has that part of him where he likes to, you know, be doing things.
0: Mm-hmm.
1: But, you know, that's why we process differently, too.
0: Yeah, exactly.
1: You know, we tried to read the Bibles together, and we were just like,
0: No,
1: you know,
0: frustration. It just doesn't work.
1: It didn't. But we'll study separately, and we'll get together, and we have our prayer and fellowship time. You know, what do you and Phil do? Because, you know, he is so busy.
0: Mm-hmm.
1: And, you know, you're being careful not to find your identity in mothering. And that is hard, you know, coming from somebody who's an empty nest going, who am I?
0: Yeah.
1: And how do you and Phil find the time to be together and kind of get on that same page and pray together?
0: I mean, we fight for it. I mean, we have to every morning. We've tried. I mean, it's been different now being in the States, and we're kind of all over the place. But when we're at home, we just, before we can even start the day, we have to pray.
1: Mm-hmm.
0: I mean, we have to have a cup of coffee, but after coffee, we have to pray. Like, it's like not even a question. Like, and we've been running and trying to exercise and do things, but it's like, we have to pray. We have to do before we can even start with anything.
1: Mm-hmm.
0: So just starting off the day, praying,
1: And is it in prayer that you find out what Phil's thinking and going through?
0: Definitely. That's definitely where, then that, like, you worded it perfectly, because that's when we are on the same page. Because when we don't connect in prayer, I feel like I can read into things or assume that he's not thinking about it, or I'm thinking about it and dwelling on it, but obviously he doesn't care about it or whatever, you know. But when we pray, it's like we're coming for the Lord, and we see that we're on the same page, you know.
1: Mm-hmm. You know, it's interesting, because sometimes I find with Brian that I'll say, how was your day? Great. What happened? Nothing. And then I'll hear him on the phone talking to someone, and it's kind of like listening to him on a phone conversation when we pray.
0: Yeah.
1: He's telling God everything. I'm like, you didn't tell me that? But that's okay. When we open our eyes, we're going to talk.
0: Yeah, exactly. That's how we are too. The same. Yeah, it opens the conversation. Yeah, definitely.
1: Okay, so, you know, I know you said you're in the book of James, but if there's been like an overarching scripture that keeps coming to you and kind of like your fallback scripture, the one that you kind of always fall back into, what is that scripture?
0: That's the easy one. And I feel, I always prefer, I know it's, I just don't want to sound so cliche and so, but it's not cliche because it's God's word, you know, but the verse in Ephesians 2:20 that says, blessed is who, now I'm not going to be able to quote it right, who can do exceedingly abundantly above all that we ask or think. And I mean, honestly, Cheryl, I mean, I'm not just saying this, like, you know me, and people who know me, they know how very average, below average, you know, and yet God is so above and beyond. And that's what I'm just,
1: I think we all feel that. I mean, it's like, it's such an explosive verse.
0: Mm-hmm.
1: And God is just asking for empty vessels.
0: Exactly.
1: You know, not asking us to come with anything.
0: Yeah.
1: And I mean, really looking at your life and Phil's life, it's extraordinary what God is doing.
0: Yeah.
1: It's amazing. Yeah. I mean, you know, let's go back to the 15-year-old girl who just really gives everything to Jesus.
0: Yeah.
1: Could you have ever pictured yourself being where you are now?
0: Never, never. It's like the greatest honor. Mm-hmm. I'm, you know, and that's what I think where I'm at right now. You know, I'm 38 years old. I'm looking over and to have an opportunity to get to share my testimony with you. It's like, I know who I am, you know, and so to get up and talk about these stories, it's like, it's just so surreal, but it's so God's grace. And I know my frailty, and I know that none of this has happened because of anything else, but God's grace, honestly. And and that's what my prayer for my kids now and for the rest of my life. I don't want anything to happen outside of God's grace. I don't want to make things happen. I don't want to live through life of, you know, trying to make things happen or work things out or trying to, you know, because there has been those times in my life for sure, but I'm so grateful to be able to look back and see I had no part in that. Mm-hmm. Like there's no way I could have made this happen. If we tried, even if we tried on our best efforts, we couldn't have made this happen. We couldn't have made this life for ourselves.
1: No, and sometimes I feel even with my life that I'm sitting on the front seat of the theater of my own life going, I can't do that.
0: Yeah.
1: You know, but God's doing it.
0: Exactly.
1: And I'm just able to just be a part of it. I was reading Luke chapter 16 this morning, and it was the same thing. You know, Jesus is saying, Luke chapter 17. Mm-hmm. When do you go out and when you do these things? You know, he said, which of you having a servant? And you say the servant, when he comes in from the field, do you say, you know, sit down and take it easy? Or do you say, you know, get me some food and, you know, do this? And the servant does that. And then does the servant say, you know, where's my credit? The servant says, no, I'm only doing what the master told me. Okay. And Jesus said, when you do the will of the Father, that's your attitude. I'm only doing what the master told me.
0: Exactly.
1: And, you know, you don't have to have a degree to be a Christian and just do what the master told you. And don't you think that it's one of those things, again, where God wants to show his greatest glory and he takes the simplest vessels to say it's all me.
0: Definitely.
1: Because I know that in my life. And that's it is so nice to meet another simple vessel. Aww. Like, we'd be simple vessels together.
0: Yes, exactly. It's such a freedom. It's so good. Yeah.
1: Jai, thank you so much for being on Today's Faith. It went so quickly. So I hope that spoke to you like it did to me. You know, what's holding you back? God wants to do everything through you. It's all about grace. It's all about what he's going to do. And maybe you're sitting back and you don't realize God's got great plans. You just need to let him do through you and with you what he wants to do. And it doesn't take a special education. It doesn't take special skills. He'll supply all that when you just say, yes, Lord, your will, not mine. Thanks for joining us again on this edition of Today's Faith.
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4: Paul the Apostle said, "The good news that I have to share with you is that Christ died for our sins." The prophet Isaiah said, "God laid on him the iniquities of us all." Everything to save you has been done by God. To keep you from the flames of hell, God sent his only begotten Son, allowed him to suffer and die. We sang the old rugged cross. To the old rugged cross I will ever be true, its shame and reproach gladly bear. Yes, God did provide the means by which you can be saved from the death that results from sin. But you have to respond. God even called to the people and he said, "Turn, turn, for why will you die? Saith the Lord, I have no pleasure in the death of the wicked, but they turn from their wickedness and live." And God is calling to some of you today, and he's saying, "Turn, turn. Why will you die? I don't have pleasure in the death of the wicked, but they will turn from their wickedness and live." And God is calling some of you today to do just that.
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7: And we are in Luke chapter 22. By the way, Lot's another good example of kind of what happened to Peter. And he, him and his uncle, their servants were fighting because there wasn't enough land for all their sheep and goats. So Abraham told Lot, "Well, you choose. You can go this way, and then we'll go that way. You want to go that way? We'll go this way." And it says that he looked at the plains of Sodom, and they were lush. And so he pitched his tent towards Sodom, and Abraham went the other way. Next thing we know, he's in Sodom. Then we see the third backsliding. Now he's a judge in Sodom at the gates. And then when God is going to judge Sodom, he goes to his family and tries to get him to leave the city. But his witness wasn't very effective, and he wasn't able to get him to go. Except for a few. But his wife turned back, remember? Turned into a pillar of salt. We go down to the Dead Sea, and there's a lot of kind of weird-looking rock formations because of the soil so alkali down there. By the way, the mud from that area is supposed to do wonders for your skin. So when you go down there, and they have the hotels down there, and you see all these people, they got these beautiful hotels, but they're walking around with mud all over them, you know? It's kind of weird. I think it does work, though. But you see the progression, though. He pitched his tent towards Sodom. It was interesting. He was looking at it. And I can see, you know, he's flirting with sin. Don't flirt with sin. And the next thing you know, he's in Sodom. And then the next thing you know, he's a part of their whole thing. And then when he tells them about God, they go, "We know you. We've seen you." But yet we're told in the book of Hebrews 11 that he was a righteous man. But God was going to judge the city, and Abraham stopped him. And actually he meant to meet with him. And they bargained. Remember, if there's 10 righteous, I won't judge the city. Remember that? They couldn't find any. But the point I was trying to make there is that God is a just God. He won't judge the righteous with the wicked. And we find that consistency all the way through the Bible. There's always a remnant. And during the first judgment, God had a remnant, Noah and his family. And the judgment of Sodom and Gomorrah, there was Lot and some of his family. Now in the Great Tribulation, there's going to be a remnant of believers that are going to be spared from the Great Tribulation through the rapture. Once we get raptured, then God now begins to bring judgment upon a Christ-rejecting world. And Jesus talks a lot about the Great Tribulation. He said the judgment is so severe that he comes close to eliminating man altogether. So, the consistency. And Satan is challenging God here, saying, hey, he only serves you because it's a good life. You put a hedge around him, you won't let me get to him. But if I could get to him, he would curse you to your face. And you know the story. Job goes through here. And in the end, we find that Job is a blessing now to his friends and all. And God, again, blesses him. But he first had to go through the breaking experience. And if you have not been broken by God, then you haven't had a true conversion yet. Because when you have a true encounter with God, it breaks you. It humbles you. And you see somebody who claims to be a Christian and he's walking in pride, I challenge that conversion. I think it would be fair for us to say, well, I don't know. Where's the change? And you say, well, we're not supposed to judge. Yes, we are. You know, worldly people say it all the time, judge not, lest you be judged. Well, right after Jesus said that, he said, beware of false prophets. So, of course, we have to make judgments. But we're not to be judgmental people like the scribes and the Pharisees and always looking for dirt with other people. You know, the Lord said that there's enough work to do just in our own hearts. But when we do judge, we do so in order to restore someone who's fallen off the straight and narrow path. But if you're judging just to put someone down because you don't like him or whatever your motive is, that's the kind of judgment God doesn't want us to participate in. And as a matter of fact, the church at Corinth had this idea that you're not supposed to judge. And there was someone in the church that had fallen into some pretty serious sin. And Paul rebuked him and said, is there anyone there spiritual enough to deal with this guy? Kick him out of the church. A little leaven the whole lump. But Satan's very subtle, very crafty. And he would say to us, oh, don't judge you guys. No judging. Leave him in. He just, you know, and then you allow leaven to come in, and now you got yourself a carnal church. God adds to the church, and he takes away from the church. That's his business. And I'll tell you something. There's many times blessed additions and blessed subtractions. Because there are people in here have bad attitudes, and God says, I got to get you out of here. You're infecting others. And so he removes them. It's his business. And so let's go back to Luke 22. I just wanted to show you here another example in the Old Testament how Satan is an angel now, a fallen angel. We looked at last week about the parables that Jesus gave. And remember the parable of the sower, how the seed went out, fell on hard ground, and the birds came by and took the seed. And then Jesus gave us the interpretation, the bird is the devil, the seed is the word of God, and the soil is people's hearts. Now Satan comes and takes the seed, and so they don't have a chance to mature, grow as a Christian. And then the parable of the tares and the wheat, and how the weeds, which is the tares, they look just like wheat. And if you didn't know the grain that well, you'd say they were the same, but they're not. And the laborers come to the master and say, hey, there's weeds or tares in with the wheat. Should we take them out? And he said, no, if you do, you'll uproot some of the wheat. Let them grow to maturity, and then they'll be easily removed. Again, you know, Satan has sowed evil within the church. And we know that the reason why non-believers don't receive the gospel is because the God of this age, Paul tells us in Corinthians 4, has blinded their eyes. They can't see it. So you'd logically think, well, if they can't see it, then it would be wrong for God to judge them. No. No, they willfully do not see. But Satan's behind it. But that doesn't excuse you. See, people are looking for excuses not to believe. I remember before I got saved, I used to use the excuse, look, God made me this way, now is he going to judge me? I don't believe the Bible. So that's how I was made. God made me. And this is how I see it. So now he's going to cast me into hell for making me not believe? And I actually thought that was good logic. And then I found out, well, yeah, but he gave you a free will. You can choose. Now, there are some people in extreme Calvinism don't believe you have a free will. They've gone too far. They've taken a truth too far. When you take a truth so far that you exclude another truth, the sovereignty of God, you take it so far where you exclude the teaching of free will, you've gone too far. But if you take the doctrine and the teaching of the Bible of the sovereignty of God, and the free will of man to the exclusion of the sovereignty of God, you've gone too far. They're both in the Bible. But we don't know where they join together. That's God's business. And that bugs people. Some people don't like that. Their faith is based more on understanding than on belief. And so they start twisting Scripture. But I say to you, the Lord said, you'll know them by their fruit. And you'll find that when they're in a church, they cause trouble. They want people to see it their way. It happens on both sides. But the Calvinists are a little more aggressive. And then they leave. To me, when they leave, that shows me that's not from God. God doesn't want you to leave. But he does if you're going to cause trouble. But you don't want to be leaving on a bad note. You guys understand what I'm talking about? And so now Peter is going to be used. Yes, he did fail. He did deny the Lord. And the Lord told him that he would. Look at verse 34 back in Luke 22. You notice what he says here. He said, Lord, I am ready to go with you both to prison and to death. Then he said, I tell you, Peter, verse 34, the rooster will not crow this day before you have denied me three times that you know me. And Peter's thinking, there's no way I would do that. I'd give my life for you. And then in verse 35, and he said to them, when I sent you out without money bags and sit without sandals, and you, did you lack anything? They said, no. And he said to them, but now, he who has money, a money bag, let him take it. Likewise, a sack, and he who has no sword, sell something and buy yourself a sword. Now, you notice the key here in verse 36 is, but now. I told you before I'm going to take care of you this way. But now it's changed because I'm going to be crucified and I'm going to ascend into heaven and finish the work that the Father gave me to do, to redeem us, to pay the ransom price, his blood. Only he could do that, though. No one else could do that because it had to be perfect. The sacrifice has to be perfect. And because Jesus was not born of a man, but was born of the Holy Spirit, he was perfect, yet he was tempted, but he never sinned. And so his sacrifice is perfect. No one else could give that sacrifice. It wouldn't be acceptable. That's what Jesus was talking about in the garden. Lord, if there's some other way that man could be saved, let this cup pass from me. The fact that he went to the cross proves that there isn't any other way because there's no other perfect sacrifice than God's blood, which was given there at Calvary. And so, verse 37, well, I'm sorry, I didn't finish verse 36. But now, what's changed? Well, he's saying, be prepared. I'm leaving. I'm going to send the Holy Spirit. He's going to come and empower you. He's going to somewhat take my place. But you're gonna run into a hostile world. So get a sword. Now be careful here. Some people have taken this truth too far, and they say, you know, God is telling us to arm ourselves and go out and do battle. No, no. Jesus said, "He who lives by the sword will die by the sword." But yet, there's that balance. We have a right to protect ourselves from evil. And so I'm not a pacifist. I went in the army. I would go again if I was younger. I'd ask for clerk typist, though, or something. No, I'd be a chaplain. I'd be a chaplain, that's it. So that's what he's talking about. Now, in verse 37, he says, "I say to you that this which is written must still be accomplished in me. And he was numbered with the transgressors, for the things concerning me have an end." So what Jesus is saying here, and he often makes mention of the fact that he has come to fulfill the word of God, the prophecies. He said, "Every T will be crossed, every I will be dotted." So in verse 37, he's saying that he has come to fulfill that which was written in the Old Testament, Isaiah 53, the prophecy concerning him. And he quotes the scripture, and he was numbered with the transgressors. Yes, he was crucified between two thieves. So he's fulfilling the scripture. That's what he's making mention of. Which is interesting to me as well. As you know, one of the thieves got saved. The other one didn't. They both had equal chances. One believed, one didn't. That's what separated them. And by the way, he didn't have to be baptized. So your Christians that emphasize baptism for salvation, it's not biblical. Because the man believed in Jesus, and Jesus said to that man who was crucified next to him who was dying, "Today you're going to be with me in paradise." Now, if their teaching was correct, that Jesus would have had to say, "I'm sorry, I didn't get a chance to baptize you. You're not going to go in." No. See, it's always been by faith, right? It's never by works. But people just can't accept that. You know, we have this incurable old nature of ours that desires to take part in everything and take credit for everything, or at least portion of it. And that's why when we were reading about the characteristics of the world, one of them is the pride of life. Pride is a huge killer here for us. Number one, to get saved, you have to get through tremendous pride. Number two, when you become a Christian, you still have your pride. And if you're not spiritually strong, you're not really cultivating your new spiritual life through prayer and the reading of God's word and through good works and serving and sharing. A lot of Christians are just plain lazy. It takes work to develop your spiritual maturity. You starve the old man and you feed the spirit. But most people are starving their spirit and feeding their flesh. And then they want to know why they don't get along with their wives. Right, yeah. They want to know why they don't get along with their husbands. They want to know why they have trouble at work. They want to know why they don't have the joy of the Lord. They want to know why the Lord doesn't use them. Because they're not maturing, and it's pride. Pride's the number one killer. That's what kept Satan. Got him kicked out of heaven. It's pride that caused the disciples to fight and argue. All through the Bible, we see pride is an enemy of the Spirit. And so he says here in verse 39, and among... And coming out, he went to the Mount of Olives, and as was his custom. You notice that? In the daytime when he was in Jerusalem, he was in the city and he was preaching the word. But at night, he would go out of the city and spend the night on the Mount of Olives. It's just, like about a half an hour walk out of the city. You go down the East Gate, you come out through the Kindred Valley, and you come up on the Mount of Olives. And when you look at a panoramic photo of Jerusalem, unfortunately, you see the mosque there. But that in that area was where the temple was. But from the Mount of Olives, you can see the city. That's where Jesus and the disciples spent most of their time. You say, well, why didn't he stay in Jerusalem? Well, we're not told. But I guess, this is not scriptural, this is according to Pastor Ron Wilkins, 1 Thessalonians chapter 3. That he didn't want to be in that city if he didn't have to be, because it was given over to religion. You remember how he turned over their tables and rebuked them because they were merchandising God, and that the spiritual leaders were all Pharisees, and they were all in it for the money and for their positions. And so he's there in the Mount of Olives. Now, Judas knew that, and he brought that information to the religious leaders who were seeking to kill Jesus, but they feared the people. And so they had to get him where the people were not, because they had come for the Passover. So there could have been as many as 2 million people in Jerusalem. Jews come from everywhere to go to the Passover. And so they were afraid. So they had to, get him at night, and they're using Judas. We don't know what Judas' motive was. We know that now that he has allowed Satan to enter him. And so he's demon-possessed now. By the way, no one can become demon-possessed unless they open themselves up to demons. I haven't seen really anybody, except for a couple experiences I had with really demon-possessed people, and you don't want to be there. I was at a pastor's conference years ago, and there was a woman who was demon-possessed and made it known to us. Some of the pastors went over there. I was just talking to Jeff Johnson, the pastor at Calvary Chapel Downey. He was one of them. He reminded me of it. And this woman had supernatural strength. She threw Raul Reese around like a rag doll and kicked him, and he was on the floor. He didn't do anything but moan. Greg Laurie saw her and ran. And a bunch of the guys leaped on her to keep her from beating up more Calvary Chapel pastors. I was outside praying. We all have our ministries. She started tearing her clothes off, and, it was a serious scene. Chuck was there and his wife, and eventually they calmed her down and prayed for her. But she had allowed a devil to come in her. I was in Jamaica, and I saw some demon-possessed guys that were into voodoo. And you see a lot of that in areas where voodoo is practiced in the Caribbean and also in South America. It has a mixture of voodoo and Catholicism. And it's demonic. It's scary. It's powerful. But as Christians, the Bible tells us greater is he that is in you than he that is in the world. But if you're not spiritually mature and prepared, you could get yourself hurt. But in this country, you don't see too much of it. But you won't see it, but during the Great Tribulation, demons are let loose that have been incarcerated, waiting to be released during the Great Tribulation. And you remember when Jesus had healed the demon-possessed guy, and he asked him, what's your name? And he said, legions, because we are many. But one of the things that they told him was that have you come to send us to our place now? See, the demons are aware of the scripture. Satan knows the word. Demons do too. And they know that there's a certain time where they're going to be released from the abuso, which is a bottomless pit, where Satan will eventually be incarcerated during the millennium. There's a lot going on that we don't know that's revealed in the Bible, but you got to study it. It's sort of like looking for gold. You go in there and you dig and you dig and you dig, and God did it that way so we would dig. And then if those who dig and keep going, they find the nuggets. But if you just come on Sunday and want to hear a nice and interesting message and shake some hands, drink some coffee and say goodbye, that's the end of your spiritual experience. That you get what you put into it. We reap what we sow. I recommend that you not be a casual Christian, that you be full-on Christian. Because if you're just lightly committed, the world's still going to be attractive to you. So you're going to flirt with it. And now you got conflict within. You become double-minded, the Bible says, and now you're unstable. Because your spirit knows that you shouldn't be doing it. But yet your flesh is being somewhat satisfied. So now you have this warfare. But the world doesn't really like you because they know you're supposed to be a Christian. What are you doing? Partying with them. But then you come to church, and the church looks at you and goes, well, how come you don't come to church? How come you don't come to Bible studies? How come we don't see you? So it's uncomfortable. Make up your mind, God says. If God be God, then serve him. But if you want to be a worldly guy, then don't tell people you're a Christian, because that's a bad witness. Oh, God allows me to get drunk, you know. Who else is going to witness to you guys? Ha, ha, ha, and we're all laughing and drinking. No, no, no, no, no, no. I have a friend that has that philosophy. I can smoke pot with the guys down at the beach, Ron. You can't do that. What do you mean, I can't do that? Give me one. No, I didn't say that. Just trying to wake you up. I can do all things. The Bible says all things are lawful for us. But I'm not going to do something that's going to hinder me in this race that I'm running. So Paul tells us, lay aside every weight or sin that hinders you in this race that you're in. I haven't finished the race yet. When I first took off some 35 years ago, I had a bunch of friends with me. We were running. Sound like Forrest Gump? I ran. But he didn't have a reason. I have a reason. And I look to my right, there's my friends. Look to the left, there's my friends. 35 years later, I look, friends are gone. Friends are gone. What happened? They fell out of the race. So let's finish this race.
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0: has never been a struggle because I believe that God owns 100% of my life. 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Now is the time to declare your heart to be good soil for the seed of God's word. I believe that today's show will be another life-changing, mind-renewing, faith-building time in God's word. And stay tuned to the end of this program to hear an additional special word of encouragement just for you. Haven't heard this shared before. Outside of Matthew chapter 23, verse 23, I don't recall Jesus speaking about tithing except Matthew 23, verse 23. He's talking to the religious leaders. You tithe of mint and cumin and anise. But you neglect the weightier matters of the law, which is justice and mercy. And then he says, don't neglect the weightier matters. These you should have done in addition to the others of tithing. So Jesus is saying it's both and. Like, you should tithe. He said, yes, you should tithe, but don't neglect justice and mercy and the weightier matters of the law. So Jesus tells us we should tithe. Don't let anybody confuse us about that. Jesus told us that. But outside of that, I don't really see anywhere where he really dealt with tithing a whole lot. And I have my theological, pastoral, hermeneutical reason why I think Jesus didn't talk about tithing a whole lot. And I share it with you. I don't think Jesus talked about tithing a whole lot because 10% wasn't enough for him. Jesus came and said, you want to follow me? Deny yourself, all of you, and take up your cross and follow me. 10% wasn't good enough for Jesus. I don't think he was like interested in 10% from that perspective. Yes, you should tithe. Jesus, he came, he demanded and required everything. Let's just call it 100%. That's the kind of commitment that Jesus was after because he's Lord. Now, the Bible just gives us some framework to, you know, we start with 10%. But we know in our hearts it's all his. Come on, it's all his. My socks, my T-shirt, my train tokens, whatever it takes, my toothbrush, whatever it takes for me to get ready for work, my hairbrush, the gel, the conditioner, the shampoo, Jesus owns it all. All things are made for him and through him, and for his will they exist. That's what it requires to be in relationship with Jesus. He owns it all. So I don't think he went around talking too much about, would you tithe? It's all his. Now, just in obedience to God's word, we start there with the tithe just to prove that we trust. We trust the Lord. Are you with me? That's just the word of God. I'm just teaching the word of God. Now, Luke chapter 17, we're going to go here. Before I deal with that, let me give you a visual here because I'm being Elder Mark Boardman right now. I got a visual. Pastor Elder Mark is so good at this stuff. Like, he always has a visual. And so I got a visual. 1, 2, 3, 4, 5, 6, 7, 8, 9, 10. Just $10 bills, $100. Just a visual. Talking about a principle of tithing and gratitude. All God says is, give me one. Give me one. Jesus says, pay Caesar his part, what he's due. But then pay God what he's due. Leviticus 27. The tithe is the Lord's and it is holy. All God asks for
1: and proving our trust

0: He just says, just give me one. How easy is that? Look at the comparison. You would think that this was God's part and this was our part because he's greater. But no, he's loving. He's interested in your well-being. He doesn't need it, but he wants to get more of it to you. So he says, give me the minor share and you keep the other nine and do whatever you want to do with it. You know, John Wesley preached a famous sermon called The Use of Money. Wesley preached that, The Use of Money. And Wesley said, in the Methodist context, he says, earn all you can, save all you can, give all you can. That was Wesley's message. Earn all you can, save all you can, give all you can. So God just says, just give me one. I know this seems simple, but this is ministering to me all over again, just in terms of how good God is, that he just says, James, I'll just give me one. And that's all I need to prove trust, and I will multiply these. Because I want to multiply these and give you a lot more of these. If you give me one, I'll multiply those. I'll multiply those. And the economy and your boss can't stop me from getting it to you. Come on, you hear me? You're talking about heaven's economy now operating in the lives of God's people. So just keep that in mind. He just asked for one out of 10. So we're going to come back to that. So get this. Let's go back to Luke chapter 17, verse 11. Luke 17, verse 11. Are you getting this? Are we together? Luke chapter 17, verse 11. I call this the principle of tithing and giving glory to God. So watch this. Now it happened as he, Jesus, went to Jerusalem, that he passed through the midst of Samaria and Galilee. Verse 12. Then as he entered a certain village, watch this, there met him 10 men who were lepers. I've never seen this before. Never heard anybody talk about it before, but the Lord just showed me his heart this morning. So watch this. Said there were 10 men, watch this, who were lepers. You know, leprosy was a curse. Leprosy is bad news, man. You don't want leprosy. So let's just say leprosy represents sickness, poverty, disease, failure, all the negative stuff you can think of. Let's just call it. There were 10 sick men under the curse. Are you with me?
1: Yeah.
0: Who stood afar off. Verse 13 says, and they lifted up their voices and said, Jesus, look at this word, Master. Remember, Jesus said in Matthew 6:24, you can't serve two masters. Like, you're either going to serve the one master, money or God. You can't serve two masters. Give Caesar his, give God his. And so it's always a master lordship issue. Now, these guys in their sick, cursed condition cried out, Jesus, Master, have mercy on us. Now, we're good for crying out to God when we need help. Aren't we? Man, people who never pray get deep in prayer when you get in trouble. When something's not going right, man, and the devil starts moving, it's like, oh, help me, Lord Jesus. And people will show up to prayer meeting that never came to prayer meeting when the devil starts ringing their bell. Listen, as humans, we are really, really, really good at crying out to the master when we need something. Am I telling the truth? Just human nature, me included. I'm just telling how we all are. Man, there's an inclination when things aren't going right, man. We start crying out. We need you to be Lord right now. We're really, really good at that. So they start crying out, Jesus, Master, have mercy on us. Now watch this. Crying out to him as Master in this verse, they were unable to alleviate themselves from the curse that was on them. They had leprosy. They couldn't get rid of it. The doctors couldn't get rid of it. And so they went to Jesus and shouted, Master, have mercy on us. You are the only one who can get this curse off of our lives. They came to him, cried out, Master. Come on, man. Listen, I don't know if in past has anybody ever been in a desperate situation. You might be in a desperate situation right now. Just like, man, Jesus is the only one that can help me with this. We've been there. We've been there. So they crying out to him, Lord, Master, have mercy on us. Verse 14, watch this. So when they saw him, he said to them, go show yourselves interesting to the priests. Now, somehow, some way, Jesus brings the priests and the temple into the equation to say, in effect, yes, I'm going to heal you. I'll take care of it. The leprosy is no problem. By the way, he said, stop by the church. Stop by the church and check in with the leadership. Am I reading the Bible? Come on. He says, just stop by and just check in. That's part of your deliverance and your healing. That's part of the process. I'm the healer, but the house of God, the church, the priests, and what it is that God has set up, that's part of the healing and the deliverance process for you. And so it says here, he told them, go show yourself to the priest. And so it was that as they went, they were cleansed. Look at that. Leprosy gone. Leprosy gone. No doctor could save them. No, nobody could help. No human could help them change that situation. And in a moment, Jesus cleansed them and healed them. Now watch this. When I say the principle of tithing and the principle of glorifying God, listen to this. There were 10 that had leprosy. Verse 15, watch this. And one of them, when he saw that he was healed, that one, on his way, rejoicing in his healing. Praise the Lord, that leprosy is gone. I can dance all night. You know, he's leprous. Come on, can you imagine what it must be like for leprosy to be gone? We have to think that way. You read stories, Acts chapter 3, a man lame in his feet at the gate called Beautiful since he was born. People being born in that condition. Then all of a sudden, the guy could, I mean, can you just imagine that moment when people get free from something that was a curse and it was impossible for them to get free from it? We've been there. Some of us has been there. And this one guy, 10 of them marching along, and one guy comes under conviction and says, wait a minute. The other 9 kept marching on to do whatever they wanted to do. The one guy turned around. And the Bible says, as he was healed, the one guy says he returned, went back to the Jesus that healed him and glorified him. One guy went back to say, Jesus, I give you glory for what you did for me. One guy, come on, are you with me? Return to give him glory, except this foreigner. And he said to him, arise, go your way. Your faith has made you well. Your faith has made you well. That term well is the same word, sozo, Greek word for salvation, which means to be saved from eternal sins, healed from sickness and disease, all demonic bondage broken and oppression broken, and to become divinely prosperous. All four of those are components of what it means to be saved. That's what the word well means, sozo. It means saved, eternal salvation, healed, delivered, and blessed. And it was not until the one guy went back to, everybody say return, when he returned, came back to give Jesus glory. And at that moment, Jesus says, now you're well. Now you're saved. In other words, now you get the full package. Not only did you get rid of your leprosy, I'm going to give you the full package of my salvation. And you look at, I call that the principle of tithing and gratitude and glorifying God. I've never seen that before. Just one out of the 10 just went back to give God glory and to say thank you. Just thank you. I envision every penny out of every dime out of every dollar out of every 10 out of 100. If he gives you 10 million, 1 million. If he gives you 100 million, 10 of it goes to him. One, at least one portion has to come back to say, God, we just give you glory. We're just coming back to give you glory. And Jesus says now, and he said to me, arise, go your way. Listen at this. Your faith has made you well, man. Tithing is something that we do by faith. I'm going to read this other passage of scripture, and then I'll pick this up next time. I have a heart to teach this, man. I want, if you're not tithing, I just want to encourage you by faith to prove God, to step out and prove God. And for those of us who are already tithers, man, there's so much more. There's so much more when we keep bringing that one part to bring him glory. God has so much more for us concerning what it is that he desires to do. Tithing, of course, means tenth. And we're talking about the heart of tithing. Caesar takes, but God is a giver. And I said last time that there are some things that we start out, we do it by discipline, but eventually discipline to God's word becomes a great delight. And you actually enjoy it, and you celebrate the fact that we're able to tithe. Let's look at this last passage of scripture from 2 Corinthians chapter 9, verse 7. 2 Corinthians chapter 9, verse 7. We know this from the Amplified Bible. We'll read this before we go. 2 Corinthians 9, 7 says, let each one give as he has made up in his own mind and purposed in his heart. Let each one give. This includes the tithe. As he has made up in his own mind. It's an internal, resolute conviction. And I often say that once you make up in your mind and you purpose in your heart to do it, no one can ever take something from you that you've made up your mind to do and you purpose to do. You never have to feel the church took my money. No. It's when you purpose to do it and you make up your mind to do it, people can't take something that you intended to give. That's why you need to be so blessed that you can, if you got to give money to your family members, don't loan it to them. You need to be blessed enough. Just say, just take it. That's a quick way to tear your family up is when family members owe you money. Come on, somebody say amen. My cousin, my uncle, my mama, my dad, what keep taking my money? You know what? God just wants us to be prosperous enough to say, you know what? Just here. If the Lord puts it on my heart, here, you don't owe me anything. Here, I just take care of it. You don't want the loan to pay me back. That's when things get funny. You're trying to have Thanksgiving and you looking out the side of your eye. Somebody owe you $50, $100. It happens. But when you're prosperous enough, just give it, man. I'm blessed to be a well. I'm blessed to be a blessing. It's God's plan for us. Are you with me?
1: Yes.
0: Let's finish this up. Let each one give as he has made up his own mind and purpose in his heart, not reluctantly, like, oh no, let me, I guess I got a tithe. Yeah, it's the first of the month. Not reluctantly or sorrowfully. That when you do it, there should be no disdain in our heart. Like, I had the tithe. I'm a little short because I had the tithe. No, it's not sorrowfully, man. It is a delight. The one leper came back just to give him glory and to give him thanks. That's the attitude of heart. We're that one. It's like that one leper. Man, Jesus, I'm so thankful, so grateful for what you've done and you do for me. So you don't do it reluctantly or sorrowfully or under any kind of compulsion. They said, I got a tithe. No, just no compulsion. When you purpose in your heart. When you make up your mind, when you step out by faith and you're grateful to God and you just want to give him glory. It's like, man, Lord, I bring it. I bring it. I bring it. Here's the motive, really. For God, what? Say that. He. God loves. Yes, he is love. God loves people. Yeah. But there's a specific kind of person that God's affection now begins to target. God loves. He takes pleasure, gets excited, takes great delight. And he prizes above other things. In other words, whoever this is, it becomes his favorite. Which means the favor of God comes to his favorite. Are you hearing me? Come on. And now all of a sudden now the favor of God starts to flow. He prizes above other things and he is unwilling to abandon or to do without a cheerful, joyous, prompt to do it. Prompt to do it. Giver whose heart is in his giving says here that God is unwilling to abandon, that God says, man, I just can't do without Mark and Lisa. I don't want to do it without Bobby and Ladella. God is unwilling, number one, to abandon. Remember those guys? Jesus, have mercy on us. Remember they crying out? Says here, for this kind of person, God is always following them around to see when they need help. He will never abandon that kind of person. He's on the prowl looking out for anything that troubles you. God says, I'm not going to abandon that kind of person. I won't do without him. Whose heart is in his giving. Next verse, verse 8. And God is able. He has the ability above everything that we experience in the natural, our economy. And remember, mammon, deceitful riches, possessions, all those things, that master is a hard master. Caesar is a hard master. But our master, God, is able, has the ability to make, watch this, all grace. All grace, all grace, every favor. Watch this, and not heavenly. We're teaching from Ephesians 3, chapter 1, verse 3 on Wednesday nights about every spiritual blessing in heavenly places. But God says, no, let me shift it here. Now he's saying that I can make every earthly blessing. All grace and every earthly blessing. Whatever that may be to suit you, whatever that is, he makes all earthly blessings come to who? Come to you in abundance. This is the word of the Lord, man. This is not James Ward. This is not some hustle, man. This is not some side hustle. And I'm trying to work something up, man. We're just reading the word of the Lord from the Lord for his people. It says that he is able to make it all come to you in abundance. so that who's the beneficiary? You may and under and the be what?
1: Self-sufficient.
0: Self-sufficient. Self-sufficient. Just always, as we say, operating from the top of the barrel and not the bottom of the barrel.
2: You know, apart from any personal benefit we can receive by tithing, I believe it is vitally important to consider what tithing practically does for the local church and those served by the local church. Friends, you know, churches are not in the business of doing business. Churches need financial resources to be effective, but are not called to sell products, goods, and services to raise money. The local church is a body of worshiping followers of Jesus Christ who have been given the greatest gift known to man, which is eternal life through faith in Jesus Christ our Lord. So friends, think about this. Why is giving 10% of something as meaningless as money a struggle for people who have received forgiveness of sin and eternal life? When we gather to worship Jesus with open hearts, we immediately desire to open our hands to supply whatever the Church of Jesus Christ needs to fulfill the assignment that he has given to us of preaching the gospel around the world and making disciples of every nation. For the sake of God's word and souls saved, I want to encourage you to be a faithful tither and supporter of your local church. Before we go, I also want to remind you that when you partner with James Ward Ministries, you are helping us reach millions of people across America and around the world with the gospel of the kingdom of God. 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I'll see you next time on Insight with Pastor James Ward.
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5: Welcome to Behind the Cameras, and I'm here for this beautiful month of June to give you a little update on what's going on here at your little local network, His Channel. And you might want to put this first in your calendar. On June 4th, World News Briefing, I will be hosting, and guess what? I will have on the first half our great friend Don Stewart. In fact, Don Stewart, give you a little insight, was the first to host World News Briefing with Chuck Smith. They were on doing his channel live for about a year, and I came to Chuck and I said, Chuck, you know, what you're doing is so important. I think we should change the name. And he thought it was a good idea. Don thought it was a good idea. And so from Tuesday nights, they went to Thursday night. And for years, Don Stewart and Chuck Smith did World News Briefing. And I believe that started back in around 2003, 2004. So that was a long time ago, 20-some years ago. And then you also might want to put down in your calendar, I will be on World News Briefing with Tom Hughes on the 18th of June. And it's going to be a very important topic. It's one that him and I have been discussing for months. And I said, that'll work on my calendar. Let's schedule it. And what it's going to be is about Satan, the coming deception, and also aliens, time travel, and it's going to be a very interesting show as far as where did the zodiac signs come from, what's all of this about, and we're going to put it to bed based on what the Bible says. And so you really will want to tune into that because it's a topic most people, they kind of dance around. But we figured with so much going on that we need to address that. And then also we have a new program on Friday afternoons. I believe it airs at 11 o'clock and it's politically correct. And it's a great show. And you should tune in and enjoy that because it's about current events, legally, what's going on. And friends, I want to, especially for you partners, we got to give a little wave and a shout out to our brothers and sisters in Cuba. I'm giving you a little love wave here. We're now broadcasting in Cuba, and we have been trying to do this forever. It's like all these countries, we work and work and work, and then we find a way to get in. And so for those of you that are new, that are watching his channel in Cuba, we're just a teaching Christian network. We aren't trying to change the world. We're just trying to inform Christians on what's going on and the future kingdom of God. And so you'll come along for the ride with us and learn. Remember, we aren't very political, but we sure will get you souped into the Bible. And we have some fantastic teachers that you will certainly enjoy. And also, on Pacific time, for those of you, 2 o'clock Pacific time is Washington Watch, Monday through Friday with Tony Perkins. And that will give you the update on what's going on as far as he has all these political leaders that come on the program and inform them what they're voting for, what they're against, and how everything is happening. And friends, it's time for me to go. And remember, all of you, new summer co-laborers and summer co-laborers and partners, remember, we're doing missionary work. We do not go into all these countries with all these data centers and ask for support. It's all missionary work. We don't take donations out of the United States. All of us in America are supporting and doing missionary work to just get the gospel out. We're probably the only network that goes into a country not looking for somewhere to pass a plate because there's no place to give. We're just there to teach.
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7: Hello, and thank you for watching his channel. With an international update, I'm Brian Perez. During regional talks in Panama, the top U.S. naval officer warned against Chinese influence around the Panama Canal, calling access to the route vital for security and trade. Admiral Darrell Caudill made the remarks while attending the Inter-American Naval Conference in Panama City, where naval leaders from across the Americas gathered to discuss maritime security and cooperation. According to video footage of his comments, Caudill said the U.S. and Panama needed to maintain close ties to ensure countries such as China could not interfere with access to the canal. He said the two countries must make sure a country like China can't come in and dictate terms in the canal's use. Caudill also said the U.S. and Panama should share information to address threats to the strategic waterway, which he described as a national security priority because it allows the movement of naval forces and commercial shipping between the Atlantic and Pacific Oceans. A Dutch minister has raised concerns over a proposed U.S. bill that seeks to tighten restrictions on technology exports to China. Dutch Trade Minister Sjoerd Sjoerdsma discussed the issue with U.S. Commerce Secretary Howard Lutnick and members of Congress during a visit to the U.S. last week. The talks focused on the MATCH Act, a proposal aimed at limiting China's access to advanced chip technology by encouraging closer coordination on export controls among the U.S. and its allies. Sjoerdsma said the Netherlands broadly shares Washington's goal of preventing sensitive technology from reaching China, but he expressed concerns about parts of the bill that could affect how allies manage their own policies. The Netherlands is a key player in the global semiconductor industry because it is home to ASML, the world's leading supplier of advanced lithography systems used to manufacture computer chips. The Dutch government has already introduced export restrictions on some of ASML's most advanced equipment, but differences remain over the sale and servicing of less advanced systems used by Chinese customers. President Volodymyr Zelensky said Ukraine had submitted a revised application to join the Organization for Economic Cooperation and Development, a club of mostly advanced economies, as Kiev pursues closer integration with Western institutions. Ukraine has been working with the organization on reforms and governance standards for several years and is now seeking candidate country status as a step towards full membership. Ukraine is actively pushing for European integration, which it says is the best security guarantee both for itself and for Europe. And a long-running Christian festival held in Cornwall, England, has announced that this summer's gathering will be its last in its current form. For over 25 years, Creation Fest has brought together Christians from across the Southwest region for worship, teaching, and community. Organizers said the change is not the end of the festival's mission, but the beginning of a new one. This year's festival, billed as the final festival, will run from August 6th to the 9th at the Royal Cornwall Events Center in Wadebridge. The announcement comes following a period of financial strain for the festival. In recent years, Creation Fest has faced repeated funding shortfalls, including a fundraising appeal earlier this year, seeking up to £100,000 to help secure this summer's event and put the festival on a stable financial footing going forward. Organizers have invited longtime supporters and newcomers to attend the final festival to celebrate all that God has done through the ministry, to be equipped for the year ahead, and to hear more about the new chapter that is emerging. With an international update on his channel, I'm Brian Perez. Thank you very much for watching, and God bless.

Well, welcome to another edition of today's Bible Questions, where you get a chance to ask whatever question you have about the Bible, about the Christian life, about anything that's on your mind as a Christian that you would like some insight on. We are here on this program to provide that biblically as best we can. So write us with whatever your question is. That'd be great to hear from you, even if you've never written in before, even if you think your question is very insignificant. I'm sure it's not. So let us know what it is. If it's bothering you, we want to help you think that through. The number is at the bottom of your screen. Just text us your question. My name is Mike Fabares. I'm the host for the next half hour here answering your questions. And I happen to be the pastor of Compass Bible Church in Orange County, California. Also the president of Compass Bible Institute. We're helping train people to be effective in their ministries. And we'd love for you to check any of that out and go to pastormike.com. You can find a lot of links there that'll take you to several things that we do and things that we have available for you for free on that website. All right, we're going to get to your questions now. If you write us, it'll show up on our list and we'll tackle them. Beth, let's start with Beth's question here. She says, is fear or the fear of death bad for believers? Well, we should understand that as Christians, our fears are never like the world's fears. It's like grief, right? If your loved one dies, Paul makes a natural kind of allowance for the fact that we're going to grieve, obviously, but we're not grieving like the rest of the world that has no hope. Same thing with fear, right? I can go in for a root canal and be a little concerned about the fact that I don't want my teeth being drilled on, but it's not the kind of fear that maybe a non-Christian would have that has no sense of God's presence, no hope of if it goes wrong, where they're heading. And you speak of the ultimate concern that people have, the fear of death. Well, here's what we need to know about your life is, do you have a genuine commitment to the Lord Jesus Christ? Are you the person that has said, I know I'm a sinner, have mercy on me. Christ is the only means of salvation. My trust is in him. If so, it says in the book of Hebrews that we know that Christ came to deliver us from the fear, the kind of fear that people have when they think, oh man, what's going to happen to me? I'm going to die and then I'm going to face God. Where am I going to go? That shouldn't be a question. We should be able to say as Christians, I know that the doctrine that is there in the Bible is true. I've responded to it rightly. I take God at his word, and I'm even thanking him day by day for how he has forgiven me and accepted me into his family. That, right, is going to lead us, as it says in 1 John chapter 5, to know that we have eternal life. It's not going to be like, I hope, I guess, I hope I've done enough. That's not how the gospel works. You doing enough, right, is not the gospel. The gospel is about being a thief on the cross and being able to say, I trust in what you've just said. I'm repentant. I believe that you're the Son of God. I believe you are who you say you are. I believe that I'm a sinner. I need you. And Jesus' response is, you haven't done enough. No, it wasn't. His response was, today you'll be with me in paradise. So I just want to remind you that if you have that assurance, the ultimate concern of death is gone. But you think, well, I don't know. It's going to be weird. Never died before. Is it going to hurt? You know, what's it going to feel like? It looks painful. Great. I understand that. That's the normal concern you might have about going into anything that's unknown or difficult. So death is an enemy. It's not a good thing, but the sting of death is removed, right? That is the difference. 1 Corinthians chapter 15, the sting of death has been removed because the sting of death is what's next, right? To quote Shakespeare in Hamlet for a minute, right? To, you know, to be or not to be, you remember that old monologue Hamlet says, and the whole point is, I don't, you know, Hamlet doesn't want to live anymore. That's just capturing the good human concept that I think most people fear as non-Christians. But I don't want to cast off this mortal coil because I'm afraid of what might lie beyond. That's where Christians say, I do know what lies beyond. Christ has come. He's revealed what lies beyond. And he said, I will take care of that. Right? Just see what he says there at Lazarus's funeral. Right? In essence, he's saying, you need to not worry about any of that. I'm the resurrection of life. If you believe in me, even if you die, yet shall you live. I'll take care of that. You should not be Hamlet wondering about whether or not you're going to have some horrible nightmare on the other side, which is what he says in Shakespearean terms. All right. And then you went on to say in this, I didn't read this far, but you said, I constantly question my salvation. I wish you knew how often I deal
with this question, plenty of aging people in our church, a fairly good-sized church, and I'm often dealing with people who may have sat in church for years, but they're there at the end of their lives saying, I want to be sure. Well, this is really the test of our theology the whole time we sit in church. Do we really truly trust that the things that we've been singing about, studying about, proclaiming, being preached to on these things, that it's true? Right? Do we believe that God is actually means it when he says, if you confess your sins, I am faithful and righteous to forgive your sins and to cleanse you from all unrighteousness? Or Isaiah chapter 1, though your sins be as scarlet, let's reason together, right? They'll be white as snow. That you have to trust. If I were to say to you, you're about to die, and let's say you have, you know, three kids, maybe you're a young mom, and I said, you know what, I am super filthy rich, which I'm not, but let's just say I got millions and millions of dollars at my disposal, and I promise you, I'm going to take care of your kids. They're going to be fine. Everything's going to be taken care of. They'll grieve your loss, but they're going to be fine. Right? If you continued to worry after I said that, it would prove you don't believe me or you don't think I have the resources. You're going to think either I'm incapable of doing what I said or I'm lying, that I could do it, but I'm not going to do it. If you're there at the end of your life, really questioning your salvation, I would wonder, number one, is your doctrine biblical? And number two, what is it about God that you're not believing? You're not believing that he can save you, or you're not believing that what he said he's going to do. This is really a test of our faith. This is why the quality of our faith isn't just a mental assent to, yeah, I believe Jesus came and he died on a cross and rose from the dead. It's, I trust you that if you said to me, throw yourself on my mercy, right? Say, have mercy on me, a sinner. And if you confess your sins, he's going to forgive you. You have to be able to see the quality of your faith. Is, I believe this. I truly, truly believe this. So Beth, I would say to you, this is where we should be. As 2 Corinthians 13 says, we should test ourselves to see if we're of the faith. And that's a doctrinal test. And it's also a test of seeing that there's fruit coming from my life, right? Is there an effect of God's presence in my life? If that's the case, right, then you should set your heart at ease. To quote 1 John 5 again, right? Even though our heart condemns us, God is greater than our heart. And I've been there many times with people at the end of their lives struggling with this question. But you have to believe that God is faithful and righteous to do what he said he's going to do. All right, Beth, I get it. I feel it. I know it's hard, especially as we near our own exit from this planet. But trust in God. You've said you do, I'm sure, I assume. You're watching this program. You're writing in a question. I just need you to put your confidence fully in the trustworthiness of God's promise. So many things in the Bible should lead us to that, by the way. Think of how often he made promises about nations, about Israel, about Judah, about Jerusalem, about where the Messiah would be born, even the 9th chapter of Daniel, when he would be born. All these things have come true precisely as he said. And if he looks at the general population of this world and says, hey, trust in my son, right? If you die and you're trusting in him, you're going to live. And not only that, I'll forgive you of all your sins. I'll qualify you fully to share in the inheritance of the saints in light. If he said that, we got to believe it. Everything else he said is proven true. Let's trust in that. Hold tightly to that. All right. Garcia asks this question. Excuse me. Is it wrong for me to wish that Christ does not return quite yet because I have a concern for lost souls that have yet to repent? Yeah, totally normal concern. You have a deep love for a loved one who's rejecting Christ, and you're saying, oh God, please, according to 2 Peter chapter 3, we know you're patient. That's why you haven't returned yesterday, because there's more that you want to come to repentance. I sure hope it's my loved one, my friend, my family member, my child, whatever it is. And so you're concerned, and it would be natural for us to say, oh, God, be patient a little bit longer till my husband comes to faith, or until my uncle comes to faith. Okay, totally normal. Okay. But I would say this, right? We are commanded to be anticipating, looking for, and praying for the return of Christ. So if this squeezes out your anticipation of Christ's return, your longing for Christ's return, right, then I'm going to say we need to focus more on Christ and his great promise, as it's called in Colossians, the blessed hope, the great appearing of our
the appearing of our great God and Savior, Jesus Christ. That's what we want. I mean, that's the future-looking hope of the Christian life in Romans chapter 8. That's what we're longing for. We've got to be moaning for that, as it says there. Like we're groaning with just a passion to see Christ return. So, yes, I'd say something's wrong if we can't get back to that, even though I might have a moment of saying, oh, God, I really want my loved one saved. Turn that into activity. Turn that into conversation. Turn that into sitting down and writing a letter, doing whatever you can to share the gospel. Then get back to normative Christian living, which is, I can't wait for Christ to come back. Maranatha, come quickly, Lord Jesus. That's the default of the Christian life. All right. Here's someone who writes about improving prayer life. Don't know if it's a man or a woman. How can I improve my prayer life? I feel like my prayer life is stuck in repetition. Okay, I get that. There are so many disciplines of the Christian life that if we're not careful, they can become a rote. And that, you know, as Jesus said to the Pharisees and said about the Pharisees, Sermon on the Mount, chapters 5-7, and then later in Matthew 23, we don't want to do anything out of rote. We don't want to do brainless things, even to think of Malachi chapter 1. People are coming and bringing sacrifices in the Old Testament, and they don't even think about it anymore. It's all just rote. It's all just habit. So, yes, we need to make sure that our prayer life doesn't get to that place. And if you are at that place, here's maybe changing up a few things would be very helpful. Don Whitney wrote a book called Praying the Scriptures. And very helpful because the scripture is almost a, you know, fountainhead of incredibly great truths to pray, right? To pray the Psalms, to pray the scriptures, to say, okay, how can I refresh my prayer life just by starting to use as content the scripture itself? So if you don't know about kind of how that all works, I might recommend Dr. Whitney's book on praying the scriptures because it is helpful for us to kind of breathe new life instead of just going through our same few things on a prayer list. I talked to someone yesterday about that, talking about just getting through their prayer list, and it seemed like a drudgery. Well, it shouldn't be that, right? We should say, okay, God, I need to change things up a little bit. We are humans, right? We fall into ruts. We become habitual in certain acts, and I just don't want it to be something where my brain is not fully engaged. So that's one thing I would suggest. Number two, I would say you need a prayer partner that you can pray with, or at least report about your praying. And I think when you know there's another person involved, and I have several times during the week where I pray with groups of men that I pray with. And because of that, that's just always fresh. It's always different because it's not just my thoughts praying the same old phrases that start to come out of my mouth repetitively. But I'm hearing other people pray. And I actually learn to pray, right, better because I'm praying with brothers in Christ. And I do think that you need to find, if this is a gal, sisters in Christ, if you're a man, brothers in Christ, to pray with, or a couple, whatever. Pray, if you're married, with your spouse, and pray in a way where you get to hear their words and your mind connects with their words and you express those same thoughts to God during that corporate time of prayer. That can enliven your prayer life. A couple other things I might suggest. Might find a new way to put a prayer list together. Sometimes we get stuck and we just say of the same certain things that we pray for or even the same certain people that we pray for. Sometimes I think when I get into that habit, I'll group some people together and say, I want to pray just for my kids or my grandkids or the staff or, you know, the support staff, whatever. I'm going to pray for certain groups of people, sometimes as a group. And sometimes I find that kind of takes me out of that laundry list of names that I might be throwing out in prayer. So that might be helpful. Even apps on your phone, if you're, you know, that kind of person, just go download a couple of the cool apps out there. PrayerMate app is one I use. There's plenty of other apps that can organize your prayers, and I think it can breathe some new life into your prayer life, and it doesn't feel so repetitive because you're starting to build out different ways to pray through certain things and certain groups of people. Super helpful. I've got some other friends that get together with me, and we just share each other's prayer requests. Like, how can I be praying for you? And I got a group of, I don't know, probably 8 people, 9 people, 10 people, where we can share those prayer requests with each other, and that becomes kind of enlivening because I'm not praying for things I didn't even know my friend was dealing with. So I get to hear about that, and now I can lean into prayers that
seem very fresh. Last thing I might recommend is reading about prayer. Because when we read about prayer, I think sometimes we're like, wow, I didn't even think about what my prayer is doing or how important prayer is in my Christian life. A couple of classics, you might want to read Ruben Torrey's book, How to Pray, great book. I think of the book by Ian Bounds, and he's written so many books on prayer. It's a classic work, and I might even just pick up the complete works of E.M. Bounds. And Bounds writes about prayer in a way that's just so lofty and so important and just so helpful to motivate me to pray. So those are good, very good, I think, to help us to kind of hear someone writing to us about prayer and just to reinvigorate our prayer life. All right, I hope that helps. I get it. And one more thing I should add about prayer. If you're stuck in prayer, maybe you're praying for the same type of prayers all the time. Maybe it's just petitioning God, asking him for certain things. Go back to Scripture and see that it's much more than just asking for things. It ought to be thanking God. It ought to be worshiping God. It ought to be, you know, expressing different things, like just as the psalmist says, pouring out our hearts to God. And then if you just still feel frustrated, please just remember the promise of Romans chapter 8. I'm just throwing that in as a last ditch here. Even when we feel like our prayers aren't what they should be, the Bible says in Romans 8 that the Spirit intercedes for us, knowing our weakness, because we didn't even know how we're to pray. And in that sense, I guess, welcome to the club. Sometimes our prayers are just bad. We don't even know what we should be praying for today. And the Bible says the Spirit's on the other side of that, saying, I'll take it from here. Right? In other words, I will go relay to the Father what needs to be relayed, and I will intercede for you. So that just means that I know that, as I often put it to my church, when I'm praying the wrong thing, I know the Spirit is on the other side of that, praying the right thing. So I want to be careful to pray the right thing, but sometimes I feel like this doesn't seem like the right prayer. Well, get on your knees anyway, talk to God, pour out your heart, get your prayer lists out, read about prayer, pray with other people, and then just trust the Spirit of God is going to translate all that into something useful. All right. Dave asked the question about wine in the Bible. Was the wine that Jesus drank alcoholic? In other words, was it fermented? And the answer is yes, because, and I'm just saying this from a historical perspective, you can read about this in classical Greek, you can read about it in other extra-biblical writings that use the word oinos, it's wine in the Greek New Testament, and describe how it's made. Here's one thing we know about it. Yes, it's fermented. Different ways of describing wine, even in the Old Testament, there's things called strong drink, some that were intended to be concentrated in fermentation. So yes, the alcoholic content varied, but the average oinos of the New Testament and even the Old Testament, the average wine, it was the number one beverage that they had because they don't have all the beverages we have, and it was something that would make sure that the water was not, you know, going to make them sick and get a dysentery or whatever. So wine was an important staple beverage, but if you read about how it was made, even Plato writes about this, you have a lot more watering down of wine than you would ever have today. So the alcoholic content of today's wine, if you go to some, you know, drugstore or something, or some place where you buy groceries and you buy wine, that wine is going to have a lot more alcohol in it than you had in biblical times. It's a lot like, I mean, as long as we're talking about controlled substances, it's a lot like marijuana today. Marijuana today, far more concentrated in its THC levels, the thing that actually makes you inebriated, than it was even back in, you know, Woodstock days or back in the 60s or 70s. And some people say, well, I smoked a little marijuana back in the day, which I didn't, but I'm just saying people will say that. No big deal if my son or my grandson smokes a little pot. That you should rethink all of that. Number one, you know, an illegal substance we shouldn't engage in anyway, because it's against Romans chapter 13. But then to say, well, I'm sure it's just like it was back in the day. Not true. And that's why I think we got to be careful. It took a lot of wine to get someone drunk, average wine at least, in the biblical times. And we got to be careful with the wine that's out there today, or the beer, or the fortified cocktails, or whatever you're doing in terms of drinking alcohol. Now, because alcohol was part of wine in the biblical times, of course, I cannot say biblically
no Christian should drink alcohol. Of course, people are drinking alcohol, and it's a liberty issue in terms of the allowance. But what's not a liberty issue is getting drunk, getting inebriated. And what's helpful for us in our day is we drive around these very heavy vehicles that become killing machines if you're inebriated, is we can say, okay, with a lot of science behind it, what does it take for someone to be inebriated? And you know, you can look at your state or our country, and there are other countries with different levels of when you're intoxicated in terms of blood alcohol content ratios. But the reality is, it's pretty good for us to be able to live in a modern time where we know, very important if we know someone is impaired. And that takes a whole lot less than it did in the old days. Even speaking of marijuana, it doesn't take much marijuana with the THC levels of today to equal the kind of blood alcohol content. Of course, THC is doing the work in marijuana. But yeah, there's going to be an inebriation very easily today. And depending on your body type and your weight and all the rest and how you process it all, inebriation can come really fast depending on what you're drinking. So here's what I will say about alcohol, and that is that God wants us to be sober. He's pro-sobriety. And that doesn't mean that it's sin for to drink a glass of wine at dinner. But for a lot of us, we would say, why would I ever want to risk inebriation? My job is not to get as close to the line as possible and not cross it. In our day, there's so many different beverage options. There's other options. I will never be able to say from the pulpit, nor will I be able to say in this broadcast, hey, it is wrong to drink an alcoholic beverage, because of course it's not. And you asked the question, David, did Jesus drink alcohol? Well, yes, he did. I will tell you, though, historically speaking, the content levels of alcohol at Canaan, for instance, in John 4, much, much smaller. And I will tell you this, God is pro-sobriety, and anything that's going to make us impaired, right? Do not be drunk with wine, the Bible says. I don't want to do that. I don't want to get

concentrated than it was in biblical times. But the answer is yes. There was fermented wine, and they even made some wine as strong drink in, you know, sometimes it was made specifically for that. So if you're going to drink wine, it's got to be in moderation, and you always should make sure that you don't pass the line of being inebriated, losing your faculties, being impaired, right? Being dull, being lethargic, right? Our job is to be alert, aware, conscious, you know, sharp. God's in favor of all those things. So just be careful with it. Yeah, and I get it. There's a lot of biblical passages that are rushing to mind even that I think the critics of what I just said will say, well, what about this? Yeah, I get the fact that wine was a gift from God and certainly, you know, was part of maybe a good, rich meal with a lot of, you know, marbled fat in a steak or whatever, fine. But we cannot be inebriated, and you got to be careful with it because it is dangerous. How many people do I know have ruined their lives becoming addicted to wine? All right. Anyway, you hear what I'm saying and you hear what I'm not saying, right? Not a sin to drink wine, not a sin to drink alcohol. It's a sin to be drunk, and we've got to be very careful. I don't drink. That's part of the reason I don't, partly because of my job, partly because of my influence, partly because of whatever. It just doesn't make sense in my case. All right. Edmund. Ed asks a question, pretty insightful, I guess. He says, if I'm not humble, am I not a Christian? Wow, that's a great question. Because you can quote a lot of passages in the Bible. Several come to mind. James chapter 4, verse 6, for instance, right? God is opposed to the proud, gives grace to the humble. Okay, well, what kind of grace are we talking about? Well, we're not talking about salvific grace, although you're never going to get to salvation if you're a prideful man and you don't admit your own sin, right? Confession of sin, admitting sin, owning sin without justification, rationalization clearly is predicate for salvation. It's a fundamental prerequisite for it. So in some sense, yes, you could be so proud that you'll never become a Christian. So I can make that connection. But it doesn't mean that we don't have Christians in our churches that are prideful. Of course. And there's plenty of examples in Scripture of people that are in with God that they get prideful. I mean, it's all over the place. In the Old Testament kings, even the disciples, right? We're arguing about who was the greatest. There's pride involved in that. And Jesus had to continually address that kind of self-ambition. So the goal is humility, of course. It's like sobriety. Yes, you need to be humble. And God gives grace. He gives his favor to those that are humble. And if you think you stand, take heed lest you fall. There's so many things related to pride that will damage or shipwreck your Christian life. But to say, hey, I see a problem with pride, maybe I'm not a Christian, I would say, well, how do you see it? Is this conviction and God's leading you to confess it? That's great. Every sin we have, God brings it to mind. It ought to be confessed. So maybe this is part of God's sanctifying work in your life. So, pride. God comes down on pride so much in Scripture because if you think about it, it's the original sin that got the whole problem in the universe started. Ezekiel 28, Isaiah 14, I think they both refer to the underlying spiritual element behind the kings that are described in those passages, talking about Satan exalting himself, becoming filled with pride. That problem, the early church used to write a lot about this, not so much anymore, but we should be thinking about the fact that if this is the archetypal, fundamental, initial, inaugural sin of the universe, of course it makes sense that we need to be vigilant about this in a special way. God takes this personally, and we need to not even bring up this concept that really got the ball rolling in sin in the universe. So, I want us to all pursue humility, which really is often, as others have rightly said, at least summarizing a bit of what Lewis wrote on this, better for us to think less, right? To think of ourselves less often than just to sit there and try and think less of ourselves. He says something insightful. It's not about smart people pretending they're dumb, or as he says in C.S. Lewis writes, it's not thinking that, you know, a beautiful woman thinking she's ugly. This is not the job of humility, right? The job of humility, as Paul said, is to think so as to have sound judgment. It's not trying to demean ourselves all the time. It would be better that we just think of others more often. We think of God more often, that our consistent thought is, what can I do to glorify God? What can I do to help people?
if I'm thinking about that and consuming my thoughts and that, not

0: like, how do I look? What do people think? Do they think I'm dumb? And if we're always concerned about ourselves, right, that's an obsession that I think is frustrating. Even Lewis in his book, The Screwtape Letters, I think reflects a lot of the kind of craziness that goes on in our own thinking. And he's right about some of this, you know, even thinking I'm prideful about my humility, right? We've got to sometimes just get the eyeball off of ourselves and think more about, right, other people and God. That's our focus. Love God with all our heart, soul, strength, and mind, and our neighbor as ourselves. Well, that's an interesting, thought-provoking question, Edmund. A good place for us to stop today. Thanks for watching today's Bible Questions. My name is Mike Fabares. If you want to know more about me, go to PastorMike.com. And I hope to see you next time on today's Bible Questions.
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0: Welcome to Grow in Grace with Pastor Ed Ray. Grow in Grace is an outreach of the Packing House Christian Fellowship in Redlands, California. Pastor Ed is leading us through the Bible, chapter by chapter, and verse by verse. 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
1: Would you grab your Bibles and stand with me if you can? We're working our way through the Bible verse by verse. The first section, verse 8 through 12, live for God. Glorify, display God with your life, Paul is going to say. Verse 13 through 18, there shouldn't be obstacles that you put in your brother or sister's way. Don't stumble others in their walk. And then lastly, don't fail to build up others. Only do things that help your brothers and sisters grow. So that's where we're going. It's kind of a simple area, but it is an area that's still debated today between different denominations. In these United States, according to the internet, which of course is never wrong about anything, according to the internet, there are 33,000 different denominations in the United States. And many of them started together, and then they split off over various things like what we're talking about here this morning. So it's a non-trivial subject. It's something that really does split churches. And so that's why we have so many churches in Redlands with slightly different personal convictions. Okay, let's jump in and see what God might say. First of all, about living for him, verse 8. For if we live to the Lord. And if we die, we die to the Lord. Therefore, whether we live or die, we are the Lord's. Notice, first of all, that the word Lord appears three times in one verse. Three times Paul emphasizes the word that means master, ruler, controller. If you're a believer, Jesus should be Lord of your life. You shouldn't be making decisions without asking your Lord. You're a servant. You're a slave to God if you're a believer in Jesus Christ. So Paul is encouraging us to think of our decisions in the coming year, if you will, by thinking, did I ask God? What is God going to say? Oh, God will speak to you. I've never heard his voice in my ears. But I hear it all too often in my heart. When I'm reading the Bible, when I'm listening to Christian music, maybe when I'm listening to somebody else just speak, and God is speaking to me through them. So be ready for that. Whether we live or die, we are the Lord's. From beginning to end, our lives are to be dedicated to him. That we are to display him. Glorify is the word that's used here. We're just to display God's greatness in our life. We are connected, you and I, each other in the pews here. We are brothers and sisters. We are fellow servants. We are in the family of God. God is our Father. That makes us related. He is the same for each of us, the Lord. And it's his job to judge us. Paul is going to the point where we're not to judge each other. Let God do that. Verse 9. For to this end, Christ died and rose and lived again, that he might be Lord of both the living and the dead. So Jesus' death and resurrection proved, number one, that he was Lord, master, ruler, controller over death and life. He died and then rose again. Came up from the dead and then appeared to more than 500 people, Paul said. And so it was very clear that death could not hold him, as the song says. And so whatever we do, we should be doing it to our master, to our controller, to the Lord of our lives. It also clears up a whole bunch of questions about, well, what will I be? What will I do? What am I supposed to do in this situation? Wait, ask God. And wait for an answer. It becomes very simple. We're not here to exercise freedoms. Yes, we have a great deal of freedoms. We'll talk about those in a moment. The purpose here is for us to display Christ to a world that needs a living example, a model of what a believer is, what a Christian is, in this 21st century world in Southern California. And that's not easy to do, is it? So we are living in a world system that holds the highest regard for those who are self-sufficient, self-motivated, self-centered, self-seeking. And we are told that that's important. God says it's not. Verse 10, why do you judge your brother? And here he drops the hook. Why do you show contempt for your brother? For we shall all stand before the judgment seat of Christ. Why do you condemn other believers? Well, they dress funny, or they go to church on the wrong day of the week. We live very close to Loma Linda, which is, of course, a city that is built very much around the denomination of Adventism. And they have a couple beliefs that stumble a lot of people. They say you got to go to church on Saturday. And they say you can't eat certain foods. Well, we're going to talk about all those things. Stop judging people. Don't regard others with contempt. Just stop it. That's what Paul is saying. Now, he's really getting to the point where you may not say something about another person with your lips, but you say it with your eyes. You know, somebody that might say, do you know John Smith? And you roll your eyes. Boy, do I know John Smith. And they say, well, obviously you know something I don't know. Tell me about him. And the next thing you know, you're in to a party of tearing apart John Smith, whoever that is. Why do you judge? We all do it. That's what Paul says. It's a danger. You've done it. I've done it. Probably this last week. And usually it's based upon things that are a big deal to us that aren't a big deal to them. We talked about a few of those things in the last section. I mentioned smoking and said that, you know, God is more interested in your heart than he is your lungs. And somebody stopped me on Christmas Eve and said, wait a minute, if you smoke, can you still go to heaven? I said, well, yeah, you'll probably go quicker. It's not a matter of going to heaven or not. It's a matter of what might be good for your body. We'll all stand before the judgment seat of Christ. Whoa, wait a minute. I thought God forgave my sins through him as far as the east is from the west. He has. This is a special word, judgment seat, here. And it's the Greek word that's transliterated B-E-M-A, bema. Bema judgment seat. Now that becomes important. There are two great judgments that are mentioned in the scripture. One is the great white throne judgment in Revelation, the last book of the Bible, 15, verse 11. Then I saw a great white throne, and him who sat on it, from whose face the earth and the heavens fled away. I saw the dead, small and great, standing before God, and books were open, great and small. Books, another book was open, which is the book of life. And anyone's names who were not found in the book of life were judged based upon what was written in the other books, the things that they did, good or bad. So this is a description of people who refused God's free gift of grace and forgiveness. People who said, no, I don't believe in God. I choose to not believe there's a God. And they made a decision to say, no, Jesus didn't die on the cross for me. And you really have to walk over the broken, dead body of Jesus Christ to be in that mindset. But I know quite a few people like that. I was a scientist for a number of years, and I'm sorry to say many, if not most scientists, particularly those who teach at the university level that I was around, don't believe in God. They're atheists, and they say there is no God, that we're all here by an accident, by a slash of lightning into a premortal soup, and it causes some amino acids to grow together, and And then suddenly there was a worm, and the worm crawled out on the sand, and it got a sunburn, and the spot where it was sunburned turned into an eye, and that's your great-grandmother. You think I'm crazy. I've sat in on those lectures at the graduate school level. And those are people that believe that you can look at the complexity of life in the world, in your body, and say, well, order came out of that chaos in the Big Bang. Well, I've lived for a while now, and I've never seen order come out of disorder without intervention, without somebody being involved in it. Just look at my garage. It's a mess. It needs to be brought into order. It requires energy and thought. Well, the whole world is built that way. We're surrounded by things that scream design. Look at your own body. Look at your hand and the things it can do. There are more than 1,000 surgeries that are done in hospitals all over the world, particularly for people who have leprosy. And most of them are there to restore what leprosy took away. In fact, there's not a single named surgery in the world on a hand that improves its ability, only to restore things that were lost and broken. Because the original design, absolutely astounding. And if that was the only thing about your body that was astounding, you could say, well, maybe that's an accident, but what about your nervous system? What about your circulation system? What about your digestive system? All the various ways that your body is built, there's this healing process that you have, that your body will heal itself. God designed it carefully that way. So there's this, we could talk about that all morning, but that, we're not dealing with this issue about men who refuse, women who refuse to believe there is a God. I don't want God's free gift of eternal life. And they're going to be judged. But there is a second judgment, and that's what Paul is talking about here, called this Bema, B-E-M-A, judgment seat. And it's a judgment seat of rewards. The name comes from a specific place where Olympic medals were given. If you've ever gone on the footsteps of Paul trip, you went to Corinth. You go to the city of Corinth today, and it has a huge stone that has a clear sign on it. Somebody's, well, this is the Bema judgment seat. Now, they're not talking about the judgment seat of Christ. They're talking about a judgment seat where the Olympic medals were given out. Now, I said Olympic, it's not quite right. They were the Isthmian Games. The Olympic Games were at Mount Olympus. And then over the years, they eventually moved them to Athens. And they were every other year. On the off years, the Corinthian Isthmian Games were held. Same thing, 100-meter dash. The things we're familiar with, wrestling matches, etc. If you would win the 100-meter dash, then you would be walked up to this stone that stood about this high. You would stand up on it, and the judge would come and put a laurel wreath on your head, which we don't think too big a deal about, but it was a crown. And you'd wear it around proudly that you were the fastest runner in town. So that seat is what Paul has in mind when he says, we will stand before the judgment seat of Christ. There's a seat that God is going to give rewards at. That's what he's talking about. And you and I will receive rewards based upon 2 Corinthians 5:10. For we must all appear before the judgment seat of Christ, that each one may receive the things done in their body according to what he has done, whether good or evil. 1 Corinthians 3:11. For there is no other foundation that anyone can build on which that is laid, that of Jesus Christ. But there is going to come a time of testing on judgment day to see what kind of work each builder has done. Everyone's work will be put through the fire to see whether or not that it keeps its value, whether it survives the fire. The builder will receive a reward. That's what Paul is talking about. You and I will stand before this judgment seat where rewards come from. Now, we have this picture. It's probably not accurate in a lot of ways, but it is in the way of explaining to you what it is that we're facing. So I'm going to stand someday in a line of a whole bunch of people, some of you, and I'll be standing in this line holding a whole bunch of good works. And you'll be there in front of me holding yours and behind me. And we're all waiting to go up to this judgment seat of Christ. And as we're waiting, we're talking, how's it going? Oh, yeah, it's going good. And we'd hear this sound because, what was that? I don't know. I keep hearing it. And you work your way through this line. And I walk up and there's an angel and he's got a blowtorch in his hand. And I'm holding all these good works. So I think, well, that's a pretty good pile. That's looking good. And there's Jesus standing there next to the angel. And the Lord says, now we're going to test your works, Ed. And I'm pretty proud of them. And the angel touches it with the torch and there's a, and they go up in smoke. And I look and there's nothing left on my hands. I said, Lord, there's nothing here. I didn't do anything that has any lasting value. He said, well, you did do a lot of grandstanding, Ed, but blow away the ashes. And you go, dust. And he said, I still don't see anything, Lord. He said, look real closely, right in the palm of your hand, right here. Closer, closer. Well, there's something shiny there. That's your reward. And the Lord takes it out and he puts it in my crown. And you go, that's a pretty tiny spot there, Pastor. And you'll walk out with your multiple jewels and I'll be jealous of your cool crown. That's, I'm sure, a lot of things wrong with that illustration. But I'm trying to illustrate what Paul is saying to the people then in the first century and to us. Christians will be judged, but not for our sins, for the things that we did to help others to serve the Lord. And Paul's going to get real clear about that. Verse 11, for it is written, as I live, says the Lord, every knee shall bow to me and every tongue shall confess. Everyone is going to bend their knee before God. Now, I don't know who's here this morning, but there's probably a couple of atheists here or maybe agnostic people that wonder if there's God. I was an arrogant atheist till I was 26 years old, and I was a biochemist. And I believed I could out-argue anybody whether there was a God or not. There's a whole bunch of people like that. Maybe you're here this morning thinking that. What's wrong with this guy? He believes in God? I didn't till I was 26 years old. But at 26 years old, God showed himself to me in a way I couldn't deny it. And I went down on my knees. In fact, I went all the way down. That's what this verse says. You can do it now, or you can do it later. But everybody will bow their knee to Jesus Christ. Everyone will know. Arrogant atheists and loving believers, because we'll see it when we're in his presence. You won't be able to stand before the creator of the universe. You'll go down, but with a smile on your face, because you know him. So, verse 12, then each of us shall give an account of himself to God. Wood, hay, stubble, or gold, or silver, or precious stones. Whatever remains after the great whoosh, will be your reward. Verse 12. Okay, second section, verse 13. Don't stumble others. Therefore, let us not judge one another anymore. But rather resolve this, not to put a stumbling block or a cause to fall in a brother's way. Stop condemning each other, is what he's saying. Decide instead to live in such a way that you will not cause another believer to stumble or fall. That's the whole thrust here. Do not put stumbling blocks. Well, I don't put stumbling blocks in front of people. I don't argue about things. Jesus said, it's not what goes into your mouth that defiles a man, Matthew 15:11, But what comes out of your mouth, that defiles a man. 1 Timothy 4:4, for everything God created is good. Everything God created is good. And nothing is to be rejected if it is received with thanksgiving. It's a good thing. It's a wonderful world that God has built. Dr. Donald Gray Barnhouse was a gifted professor, a Baptist pastor, and he spoke at very large conventions last century. He often impacted a lot of people at once. So we have this one large convention that was filled with men and women who were all of that denominational persuasion. And the women in the group had an issue at that time. And this is 1902. And their issue was, they came to him and said, there's women coming to our church who are not wearing stockings. Dun, dun, dun, dun. And they wanted Barnhouse to say something to this large Baptist convention against those women, to rebuke them publicly. Instead, he said these words. Did you know that the Virgin Mary never wore stockings? They actually first appeared in the 15th century in Italy, and then they were only worn by prostitutes. Kind of jammed up a bunch of people that were there at the convention. Majoring on minors, getting something in your mind that bothers you, and you just want to tell others that they're doing it wrong. Verse 14, I know and I am convinced by the Lord Jesus that there's nothing unclean in itself, but to him who considers anything to be unclean, to him it is unclean. To use the last illustration, those women said you had to wear stockings. Every one of them should wear stockings in the middle of the summer. It'll be hot and sweaty. They'll hate it, but that's what they believe. Until they can get their head on straight, you better wear stockings. Verse 15, yet if your brothers grieve because of your food, which was an issue in Rome, you're no longer walking in love. If you're displaying your freedom, then you're going to stumble other people. Example, I have a friend, 20 years, an Adventist pastor, he and his wife. I know him very well. They've been in my home. We've done Bible studies together. I never ask him about his strange beliefs that you have to go to church on Saturday. I never ask him about the foods that he eats. And in fact, when he comes to my home for a dinner, I'm very, very careful not to serve him a bacon cheeseburger. Hello? Meat with dairy is wrong in his mind, and eating a pig, any part of it, is horrible. Okay, I don't agree with him, but that's his belief. But I don't offend him or stumble him by having bacon cheeseburgers in front of him or inviting him to come to my house and go to a dancing party on a Saturday. You know, that would stumble him and ruin our relationship. We wouldn't have a relationship anymore. Paul is saying, don't grieve your brother because of your food. I have the freedom to eat bacon cheeseburgers. No, there's a whole bunch of things I don't eat that the law says is not good for you. You know, I don't eat bat. I've never been tempted to have a bat wing with barbecue sauce. Scripture says it's not a good idea. And yeah, I would agree. It doesn't sound good to me. Neither do slugs, crow, mouse. There are just a lot of things that aren't a temptation to me. If your brother is grieved because of your food, then you're making him stumble. That's a problem. Verse 16, therefore do not let your good be spoken of as evil. Then you'll not be criticized because you have too much liberty. You're stumbling people that don't have that same freedom that you do. Verse 17, for the kingdom of God isn't food and drink, but righteousness and peace and joy in the Holy Spirit. Rightness, peace with God, and with another person and joy of the Holy Spirit. That's what the kingdom is about, the kingdom of God. Righteousness and peace and joy. They're found only in the Holy Spirit. The world is looking for them, but these three things together, the same Spirit that raised Christ from the dead dwells in you, and then you have them. Verse 18, for he who serves Christ in these things is acceptable to God and approved by men. If you serve Jesus with this attitude of not stumbling others and being an encourager for other believers, you will please God and others will approve of you too. It's a good thing. By this, all will know that you are my disciples, Jesus said, if you have love one for another. Last section, verse 19. Therefore, build others up. Let us pursue the things which make for peace and things by which one may build up, edify someone else. If you were with us back in the book of Acts, you'll remember a guy named Barnabas. It wasn't his given name by his parents when he was born, but it was his given name as an adult because the word means Barnabas. Nabas means encouragement. Bar means son. He was the son of encouragement in their eyes. He constantly encouraged others, people that were down. He'd come alongside and say, hey, you look great this morning. What's going on in your life? Or somebody, you're playing some sport somewhere and they give it all and they fall on their face and you pick them up and you say, good try, brother. That was excellent. Do you actively try to encourage other believers? That's what Paul is saying here. Build up others. Only do things which encourage other people to press on and do what they're doing in the Lord.
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0: 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We have a special guest here, Mike Whittle from Creation
1: Training Initiative.
0: Training Initiative. Tell us about your ministry.
1: Well, we started this ministry about 5 years ago with the purpose of training others how to do exactly what we're doing. Training other people how to teach, speak, and defend their faith in biblical creation and using apologetics.
0: That's so needed today, isn't it?
1: Yes, and the Bible does command us to do things like that. Paul trained Timothy for the purpose of Timothy going out training others how to teach also. It's called discipleship.
0: Yeah, we need more of that today as we see the universities, the education system, even the seminaries, right? We see just there's no depth in apologetics,
1: well,
0: is there?
1: Well, I like to put it this way. Here's our situation in the church today. We're outnumbered, we're outfinanced, and we're surrounded. And we have compromise and surrender within the church ranks. This is not a time to say, woe is us. God has given us a wonderful opportunity. See, in the United States Marine Corps, we're trained. When you're surrounded by the enemy, you have the advantage, because now you can charge in any direction. And that's what we need to be doing in the church. Equipping ourselves, training ourselves, and going out and evangelizing a world that doesn't believe in Jesus Christ.
0: Why don't you tell us about how you do this?
1: Well, what we do is we hold one-day training classes as our basic part there, and we come to the church to do this. Hold the one-day training class, we have class on basic creation training, and we include teens in that. Teens all the way to adults, because we want to get our junior hires and high school students in there. Then we have a course on advanced creation apologetics, which trains you how to talk to a scientist without even having to know anything about the science, and hold them accountable, and even win the discussion. Then we have one for specifically training teachers how to teach. Sunday school teachers, Christian school teachers. And this is not what you get in teacher colleges. This is what the Bible says how we're supposed to teach. Then we have our top-of-the-line course, our five-day Creation Apologetics Teachers College. This is not a course you come for fluff. And you don't get any entertainment. The only entertainment you're going to get is at night when you're dreaming. This is 10 hours a day in class, studying at night. You have to do presentations, 2 5-minute presentations. Now, I say 5 minutes. 1 second over, we take points off. I have my stopwatch there. We're training you to condense what you have to say, say it very concise. You have to do a written final exam. We only take 60 students from around the country to this course. And our success rate is 100%. I don't educate for failure. I only educate for success. And that course is difficult. So the first thing we start with is lay the biblical foundation, the worldview issue. What is a biblical worldview? And there's a lot of good definitions out there, but I go to the Bible for my definitions. Matthew 22, verse 37, Jesus said unto them, thou shalt love the Lord thy God with all thy heart, soul, and mind. We forget the mind too many times. We're still entrenched in the world's thinking, but that's everything, heart, soul, and mind. Romans 12, 2 says, we're to renew our minds as Christians. Stop thinking like the world. Then the other verse I use is John 17, 17. Sanctify them. We're to be sanctified, which means set apart from the world. We're in the world, but we need to be set apart and think like God's word, according to Jesus Christ, and not like the world. That's a biblical worldview. So we start there. We base everything on the Bible as our authority. And no problem with science, because we cover a good amount of science in there, but you don't have to be a scientist. We take care of that. We explain things in simple format. You can understand. And then you can talk to any PhD scientist and hold them accountable for everything they've said. So we get the science in there. And the science is not a problem, because the science agrees with God's word. We don't have to compromise the Bible. The Bible says God created everything in 6 little days. He chose the word day. He defined it for us. And you know what? The science does support a very young earth. We look at all these radiometric dating methods. They really do support a younger earth and not an old earth. So we have no problem with the science. It does agree with God's word. Then we get to another key part, critical thinking skills. This is what I teach to all junior highs and high schoolers. I call it lifelong learning tools. How to get into discussion, recognize their words, and not even have to give any information. Recognize their words and hold them accountable for their words, and then how to ask good questions, such as, how do you know that's true? Has it ever been observed, and are you making any assumptions? And wow, that stops them right there.
0: They're all assumptions.
1: Yeah, they're all assumptions, and it hasn't been observed. All we observe, according to evolution, really evolution, is fish evolving into fish, bacteria evolving into bacteria, and whales evolving into whales. We don't see anything other than that. That's observable evidence. Everything else is conjecture and assumptions. So we have a good time in there training them how to ask the right questions, critically analyzing statements, and we call these things fuzzy words.
0: Fuzzy words.
1: Yeah, we talk about fuzzy words. We believe, we think, could have, should have, my opinion is, over millions of years. When you see words like that, what it basically means is they don't have the observable evidence. They have nothing to go on. So then you can ask this power question we give you. Show me any observational evidence for evolution that does not require me to use faith. So we have a good time in there, and the whole idea is not to cover the whole world, but what we do cover, we want you to know and be able to use when you go back.
0: Is there another area that you cover in the classes? Because I love the first two years.
1: We get into what we call the presuppositional apologetics.
0: Oh, I like that.
1: This is where we answer questions. The number one question why people do not accept Jesus Christ is this statement. How can you call God good when he allows evil and suffering to continue? And we show you how to answer those questions in multiple formats. And there's no rocket science in here. It might take a little practice, but a lot of things take practice.
0: Could you give me a couple examples for our audience?
1: Oh, for our audience. First thing, the atheists are blaming God. And they say, how can you call God good if he allows evil to exist? Number one, whether evil exists or not has nothing to do with his existence. It has more to do with his character. So they're not even asking the right question.
0: I like it.
1: So we start right there. And if the atheist doesn't believe God exists, how can they blame him?
0: I love it.
1: Then we get into challenging them on this statement. You said there's such thing as evil. Do you believe evil exists? And they'll say, most of them will say yes. Then I'd like to know what your universal definition is between good and evil. How do you define evil? And there's only four answers they can give. And every one of them ends up condoning the evil they say they hate. Only the Bible has a universal answer for the difference between good and evil. So we show that the end result is they don't have a foundation for what they're believing. Their worldview is inconsistent with reality. So it's learning how to ask good questions, when to ask them, focus on words, but you do need the evidence. You need to keep that in your hip pocket, though, because sometimes you can use that, as in 2 Corinthians 10:4 and 5, bring down the strongholds. So sometimes we do need to use it. But I prefer to use it, start with it, but I want to get them down to the worldview level. Why are you believing what you're believing? Because this is a heart issue. It's not a brain issue. It's not an issue of science. Because science does not support evolutionism. All the science was created by God, and he's not in a battle with himself. So all the scientific evidence will support God's word without changing his word. Because, you know, I made that statement because we've got a lot of churches out there changing God's word. They're adding something in there called millions of years. They're being unbiblical because the Bible does tell us that all scriptures God breathed and all of it is good for teaching, and we need to make a stance. Jesus said you can't be neutral here. Either you're with me or you're against me. We need courageous pastors in there. Pastors with courage, honor, and commitment. Sounds like a Marine, doesn't it?
0: Yeah.
1: Who are willing to stand on God's word and be bold enough, even though they might take ridicule, and teach it with authority and not compromise. That's what we need in our churches. We need our seminary professors to stand up and start teaching the truth and not worry about what the world thinks about them, but teach the truth. Train our next generation to stand up and stand firm.
0: That's so important because Jesus said to go make disciples,
1: yes,
0: right? And
1: Great Commission.
0: It's not just coming, it's critical that someone comes to faith and has a relationship
1: yes.
0: with God. That's critical, no mistake.
1: That's the central issue.
0: But that's not where it stops, right? It needs
1: yes.
0: to continue
1: yes.
0: the process to mature.
1: Yes, continue to work
0: right?
1: on our faith. 2 Timothy 2:15, study to show ourselves approved, rightly dividing the word of God.
0: Wow.
1: We're to continue this process through our entire lifetime. One of the things I love to ask youth pastors, one question for youth pastors. Let's suppose you're in your first year of being a youth pastor. What would you tell me you would want your students to be able to do at the end of your first year? I get very few youth pastors tell me the answer. And the correct answer is to know, share, and defend the gospel of Jesus Christ. Very few of them come up with that answer. Every once in a while I get one, but very few. To know, share, and defend the gospel of Jesus Christ. That's the number one thing you got to get them. So they can go out and be witnesses.
0: Yes.
1: Building relationships is an important part of all this, but the most important, are you building evangelists in there? I actually teach a one-hour course. One day a week, I've spent an hour teaching at a Christian high school. And there's only one test in that whole school. One test I give them for the whole semester. And they can take it as many times as they want. And the test is verbal. They have to present the full gospel to me, which starts in the book of Genesis, and they're going to be able to defend it. When they can do that, I've built evangelist.
2: Yes.
1: They'll be confident to go out there and share God's word and not be afraid they're going to ask questions. Be asked questions there.
0: It's one thing today, you know, it's hard to even use the word Christian, right? Because what does that mean?
1: It's a fuzzy word today. It's very fuzzy.
0: Well, you know, it's like, okay.
1: Yes.
0: How do you have a relationship with God? Tell us your story.
1: Yes. Well, I grew up a non-believer. I even grew up an evolutionist, so I can do this very well from the other side. I grew up an evolutionist. I was not a Christian until I was 30. I was a complete evolutionist. I also throw this in. I used to be an athlete. Notice the words used to be? If you understand anything about the second law of thermodynamics, here it is. I still do my push-ups and I still do my running, but not like I used to. And I was in a gymnasium one afternoon lifting weights. You have to lift weights. You want to run around circles faster, throw things further, and jump higher. You have to lift the weights. And I was lifting weights that day in that gymnasium, and a man came up and sat down beside me. You know what this man did? In a gymnasium, he presented the gospel to me. And then he asked me some questions. I answered all his questions wrong and ignored everything he had to tell me because I had no room in my life for God then. So I completely walked away. 7 years after that, I was on a business trip. I was in commuters at the time. I got done work late one evening, got back to the hotel room, got in bed. As I lie in bed that night, I finally understood the message that man gave me. That is the night I got on my knees and professed Jesus Christ as my Lord and Savior. And after a while, I got back in bed and I still couldn't go to sleep. I had a strong desire to teach the book of Genesis, which I had not even read yet. So I reached into the drawer in the hotel room and pulled out a Bible, Gideon Bible right there, and started reading Genesis. And I was reading through chapter 1. I thought to myself, if I can't believe what's in this first chapter, there's no reason to read the rest of this Bible because why should I trust it either? Or maybe some of what I was taught at these universities was not true. So in computers, I had the opportunity to travel all over this country, not stop and talk to these professors and the scientists, not ask them basic foundational questions about evolution. You know what I found out? They all had a lot of wonderful stories, but not one of them could directly answer my questions. Like one of the questions that I asked was, how did life originate? And all they can tell me is stories and conjecture and try and bury it in billions of years. Burning in billions of years does not help the issue. That's just a faith statement. So I thought, if they can't answer these basic questions about evolution, why should I believe in it? Because when I turned to the Bible, I found answers. I found real, solid answers. You know what else I found? Something evolution could never offer you, and that's hope. For the first time in my life, I had hope, real hope. But it doesn't stop there. It keeps on going. Several years ago, my wife and I were in a six-week speaking tour throughout the southeastern states. 6 weeks. Every day, one or more churches or Christian schools. We stopped in one place in Jacksonville, Florida. And that night, we were staying with a pastor. And after I got there, I sat across from the pastor, like we're here right now. And we began talking about the Bible. We talked about creation. Then we started talking about some other things we had done in the past. And we found out we were both in the United States Marine Corps. And once you find that out, you have an instant bond. So we started reminiscing what we had done in the Corps. And we found out we'd both been stationed at Quantico, Virginia, a large Marine Corps training base. So we talked about that for a while. Then we discussed, we found out we had both been stationed at Yuma, Arizona, a small Marine Corps air and missile base. So we talked about that. As we continued to talk, he all of a sudden sat back in his chair, and he stopped talking. He looked right at me, and he said this, I remember you. Do you remember me? 27 years ago, in a gymnasium, I gave you the gospel presentation. God brought us back together again. See, that man did what he was supposed to do and what all Christians are commanded to do. Go out and give the truth and don't worry about changing anybody's lives because we can't do that. That's the Holy Spirit's job. Go out and give the truth, but we can't do that if we don't know it. And we have too many in churches today that don't believe the truth, know the truth, or know how to defend it. That's why we need to train teachers all over this country. Our vision is a teacher in every Christian church and every Christian school who can teach biblical creation and apologetics so our students can learn how to defend their faith and share the gospel. That's our vision. It's bigger than me.
0: Well, with that story, you were also worked for Microsoft, right?
1: Yes, I worked
0: for... How did that work?
1: Well, when I started working for Microsoft in the late 1980s, and it was a good time. I enjoyed it. It was nice being on top of the computer industry. My job there was training all their software engineers in things like operating system, internal architecture, queuing theory, networking, all the internal structure of the system, even how to get around security systems. I've forgotten all that. I just want to let you know, I forgot all that. That was my job. So I trained all the software engineers, and we had a great time. I loved that job. But then one night at home, about 2 a.m., I woke up. Had a strong desire to read the book of James. I thought, no, I'll wait till the morning. It's 2 o'clock in the morning. I don't want to get out of it. I couldn't go back to sleep. So finally I recanted and I went up, got the Bible, went downstairs and started reading James, book of James. I thought, why am I reading this? Got to chapter 4 and it hit me pretty hard. I knew what I had to do. I went back up to bed, woke up the wife and said, wife, that's not a real name, but I've got to leave Microsoft. I don't know when, but I'm going to have to leave. 3 months later, I went to her and said, I know I have to leave now. If we'd have stayed several more months, we'd have had over $50,000 worth of stock more. But I knew we had to leave now. And we did. And as soon as we left, broke the ties with my background in computers, which I had started in 1967 too, things started happening. God brought people to us. And he started me on the learning path and showed me where I can learn all this. And I started talking to the scientists. Wherever courses were available, I took. Went to got as many books as I could. And it wasn't very long, and I was teaching in churches. They were inviting me to come teach in churches. I had no idea how this was going to work, and the wife had no idea either.
0: It was a step of faith.
1: Yes, it was.
0: But it was because of what God was showing you. So it wasn't blind faith.
1: No, it was not blind faith. Not at all. And there's another part to this testimony, that you don't have to have talent. God will provide. And I identify with Moses on this. He had a speech problem? Well, in a sense, I did. The only class I ever failed in college was speech. I couldn't speak in front of anybody. But the day I became a Christian, everything changed. All of a sudden now, I could teach, I could speak, no problem at all. And the wife noticed something was tremendously different in me, because I'm a strong introvert. I would go to her parties with her, when she was a teacher, with all the other teachers, and just sit there and watch and analyze people. I love to analyze people. Their muscle structure, see if they've ever done any athletics before. I still do that. Watch speech patterns and study the words. So now you know what I'm doing with you. I love to analyze things. But now I could speak and teach. And now they start. Next thing I did, I was training people how to speak and teach, writing books on speech patterns and how to be a public speaker. See, I understand fully that what I can do is not from me. It's all from God. He's given me all the talent. You just have to be available. So I have a lot of experience as far as understanding what God has done for me. Why did he save me? All these people that were better than me doing all this already, but he plucked me out of there in a hotel room. Didn't have a chance. But so I have a lot to be thankful for, an awful lot to be thankful for. And my wife is 100. We travel together. Almost everywhere we go, we get to travel together. And that's a benefit, because I didn't get married to be part of, away from her. I had to do enough of that in computers. So in our ministry, we work together, and it's great. We love it. That means when we travel, I have a driver, and I can catch my little naps. So we have a good time. We're building memories every day. And you know, when you hear about all the bad things in this country going on, we are so privileged. We get to see the remnant all over the country that's holding fast. God does have a remnant in this country. And we can still be on our knees praying that things can change.
0: You know, I like the scriptures that have really helped you to sustain yourself in your walk. Is there, in James, what really stood out in James? Because you did mention James.
1: In James,
0: right?
1: The verse goes something like this. If you know what you're supposed to be doing and you're not doing it, it's a sin. And I thought, what am I supposed to be doing? Then there's a reference that took me to the English book of Isaiah. And that just nailed it shut. And I don't remember what that reference was, but I went there and said, I know what I'm supposed to be doing. Computers, it's done. It's finished.
0: I like that. James, I think it's 1:22. And, you know, it's so true that if God's put something on your heart and you're not doing it, then it's
1: He will
0: sin.
1: Provide everything you need. You don't have to worry about your talents. He will provide it. It's no guarantee it's not going to be a bumpy ride. But I've lost some friends on this. I'll give you an idea. I've been called more names and worse names doing what I'm teaching in creation than I was in the United States Marine Corps. And you can't pronounce those either. But you know what? That's fine. That's fine. Because when people get angry, something's gnawing at them. Because they know they can't win the argument. They know they're not going to change me. They might think they can, but they're not going to change me. Because I have faith in God. When you go to Jeremiah 32:17, that was one of my favorite verses. All Lord God, thou hast created the heaven and the earth by thy great power and outstretched arm. Nothing is too hard for thee.
0: You know, nothing. Being in the Marine Corps, I bet you can apply a lot of the scriptures, right? In the idea of running the race, right?
1: Yes.
0: And being faithful and finishing the race.
1: Yes.
0: And with the people that you work with, you know, you're not going to leave them. There's a lot of...
1: That's right. Well, I tend to bring military into a lot of my talk. There's a lot of comparisons between physical warfare and spiritual warfare. The physical I use to give them something they can touch. And I use things like D-Day. That's one of my favorite ones. I asked the audience, anybody know what happened on June 6, 1944? You know the problem I have there? Most of our youth don't know. They've never been taught what happened in the 20th century of this country. And it was critical to understanding who our country is. But that was D-Day. I say, that was a day that changed the entire world. We need to understand what happened there. And I talk about our soldiers. It was the simultaneous landing at 5 different beachheads with Canadians, English, and United States military. Largest single invasion in all known history. When those soldiers hit that beach, when those doors dropped open, some of them didn't make it off the boats. They were shot dead right there. But they came off those boats. They come under intense firepower, machine guns, bombs, mortars, watching the person next to you get blown apart. If those soldiers had stayed on those beaches, we probably wouldn't be here today. But those soldiers displayed courage, honor, and commitment. They continued to advance and advance and advance and engage that enemy all the way to victory. That is a lesson for the church right there. We got to get off the beaches and take our message to the world. And to do that, we need to train ourselves.
0: So good, because we're told the gates of hell will not prevail, right? And so we're supposed to be on the...
1: Yes.
0: We're supposed to be on the attack, right?
1: Exactly.
0: We're supposed to be... pressing forward, right?
1: But we put barbed wire fences around our houses, around our churches, and we don't want to go outside. And part of that is we lack training. We lack the training and skills. That's one of the main reasons people don't evangelize. Fear. But if you're taught how to defend your faith, you're not going to have that fear anymore.

0: and you're using, what are you using to train the athlete?
1: Well, I use the principles of physics, because physics is fun. Physics is fun, I tell everybody. Because all motion is physics, based on principles of physics. So I guess I train some of our grandchildren there. And we go out and we have a lot of fun. We have a lot of fun doing it. Because you don't want to build champions at 8, 9, 10, 11, 12 years old. You'll burn them out. You want to be the champion in junior, senior high school. So what we do is basic principles, like arm movement. And here's something I start with. Your arms dictate how fast your legs are going to go. And people don't think about things like that. Because every time your right arm comes forward, your left leg comes forward, and vice versa. So if you take a big swing like that, what's going to happen to your legs? It's going to take longer for your legs to come forward. So in sprinting, you want that tight little motion right there. So we do that. And then the other basic thing I tell people is don't make faces. Faces do not make you run faster. You want to keep the face nice and loose. And then there's other principles. Get your foot on the ground. And you know some of that.
0: Yeah.
1: Motorcycle racing.
0: Yeah.
1: Yes. When you're in the air, all you're doing is decelerating. Get your foot on the ground so you can get that next step going. All you're doing in the air is slowing down. So, but you have to do these drills hundreds and hundreds of times until they become automatic so you don't have to think about them.
0: Yes.
1: That's part of training. Gymnasts go through their movements hundreds of times until it's automatic.
0: That's very important, and that we take back to even making disciples. We have to be able to communicate the truth in any situation.
1: Right.
0: Just be natural, right?
1: Right.
0: Just be an outworking of the Holy Spirit.
1: Yes.
0: Right? Just,
1: yeah. 1 Peter 3:15 tells us we're to have ready answers or defense always for the hope that's within us. Then I'll paraphrase the last part, with gentleness and respect. So we got to keep that attitude. We're there to be a witness, not to beat people up, not to get in an angry argument, but to give the truth in gentleness and respect.
0: I saw on your website that we're not trying to win arguments.
1: No, the purpose of apologetics is not to win the argument. That gets you into pride. The number one purpose of apologetics, well, no, apologetics, let's make sure we understand what we're saying here, comes from the Greek apologia, which means you can defend what you believe. So it's not apologizing, it's being able to defend what you believe. The number one reason is evangelism. Break down those strongholds so you can get to the gospel of Jesus Christ. Number one reason.
0: So as we come to the end of the show, if any of the people watching want to find out more about your ministry, what is your website? And if they want to have some classes or have you as a guest, why don't you take a moment and share your website, your address, whatever you feel free for our audience.
1: Thank you for letting me do a commercial here. Yes. Our website is creationtraining.org. 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And if they want to get a hold of me, they can do info@creationtraining.org. Now, for our classes, we come to you to do these. And you know the amazing thing? We don't charge the church. That way we can get into small, medium-sized churches. We pay for everything to come. Now, if you want to help, we'll take that because we've got to be smart about this ministry. But what we do is charge students. What we do we charge $25 for teens and $45 for adults. Now, what do you get for $45? You get a 100-page manual, all-day training. 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So get in touch with us, creationtraining.org or info@creationtraining.org for email. Then we have our five-day class. We only take 60 students there. Only 60 from around the country. And we only hold it once a year, and it's in North Carolina. If you want to find out more about that, if somebody in your church wants to learn how to teach this and then go off and train others how to teach, this is the class you need to take. I don't believe there's any other course like this. It's a rigorous course. It's a tough course, but I only train for success. That's how I do it.
0: Well, you can't lose if you have people that love the Lord
1: Jesus
0: Christ.
1: That's right.
0: Christ,
1: we
0: and
1: work
0: you're
1: hard.
0: Making disciples, right?
1: And we work as a team in that class. We come together as a team.
0: Thank you so much.
1: Thank you. Thank you for the opportunity. God bless.
2: I love the training now, because making

There is no person that God cannot save. There is no promise that God will not keep. There is nothing that our God cannot do.

0: Today on PowerPoint, I'm sitting down with Frank Turek alongside my friend Jeremiah Johnston for an incredible conversation about faith, biblical evidences, and why every Christian needs to be ready to share the gospel and engage the culture. Frank has spent decades making the case for Christ and the Christian faith on college campuses, on debates, and in some of the most hostile rooms you can imagine. And I think I know what he shares is going to strengthen your faith and equip you to share your faith as well. So let's get into it right now. Frank, how would you answer, you answered lots of questions, the objection that some people have to celebrating our country and praying that God would bless America?
1: Well, God created nations. In fact, God created three institutions, government, family, and the church. And so every Christian should be concerned about the nation in which they live. And you actually said it just a few minutes ago when you were up here, that our ultimate king is Jesus, and our ultimate allegiance is to Jesus. It's not to the country, but as long as the country is aligned with that, we should try and look out for the betterment of our country. And I think it's very important that Christians are involved in one of the three institutions. I mean, we shouldn't be two-thirds of a Christian. We should be involved in all three institutions. And I often hear people say, even pastors will say this, you know, I don't get involved in politics, I just preach the gospel, to which I respond, I guess you don't think the gospel is very important then. And they go, well, what do you mean? I say, because politics affects your ability to preach and live the gospel. If you don't think so, go to some of the countries I've been to. I've been to Iran. There's no First Baptist Church of Tehran. I've been to Saudi Arabia. There's no Calvary Chapel of Mecca. I just got back from Egypt not long ago. If you want to start Prestonwood Baptist Church in Egypt, you're going to have trouble because the government's going to resist that. So if for no other reason you ought to be engaged politically is to protect your ability to preach and live the gospel. Secondly, as Christians, we're called to love people. How do you do that politically? You carry out the function of government, which according to Romans 13 is to punish wrongdoers, to protect innocent people from evil. You need to put laws in place that will protect citizens from evil, not that will allow evil. And too often our government in recent years has allowed evil rather than preventing evil. So if we're going to love people, we should put laws in place that protect them from the abortionist, that protect them from the child mutilators, that protect them from sex traffickers, that protect them from murderers and rapists. And if we don't do that, we're not loving our neighbor. If we don't do these kind of things, who else is going to do them?
0: So true. How about that?
2: Yeah.
0: Okay, amen. Let's go home. Now, that was worth being here just to hear that because, you know, we do, you can get criticism as, in a church like ours. That clearly we are biblically conservative, biblical, Christ-centered worldview church, and we speak to the issues. This, I wouldn't call us a political church. I would call us a culturally engaged church. So, Frank, how did you get started in this? Because were you raised in a Christian home or family? Were you raised to believe in Jesus?
1: I was brought up Catholic because I'm from New Jersey and it's the law. Look, you're either Catholic, skeptic, or Jewish, General, if you're from New Jersey. I always believed in God because I knew there had to be a first cause, but I never knew who Jesus was. I went to Catholic high school, the whole deal. I went into the Navy, I met the son of a Methodist minister, and I had so many questions for him. He finally said, look, you just need to get Josh McDowell books. Evidence Demands a Verdict in More Than a Carpenter. These were books written in the 70s and 80s. But anyway, I read those books, and I realized that Christianity was true. And when I got out of the Navy in 1992, right after that, I met Norman Geisler, who at the time was sort of the Michael Jordan, or maybe I should say the Jalen Brunson of apologetics.
0: Congratulations to the Knicks.
1: Because he was so good at apologetics, evidence for the faith, he was starting a seminary in Charlotte, North Carolina. So my wife and I and our three sons moved from the D.C. area to Charlotte in 1993 to attend that seminary. And then in 2006, I started a crossexamined.org. That's our ministry now. We go to colleges, high schools, and churches and present the evidence that Christianity is true. We cross-examine ideas against that. And Dr. Geisler and I wrote that book, I Don't Have Enough Faith to Be an Atheist, back in 2004. And it basically lays out the case that Christianity is true. from does truth exist to does God exist to are miracles possible? Is the New Testament telling us the truth? Did Jesus rise from the dead? And is the Bible the Word of God? And the answer to all those questions is yes, and the evidence is in there.
0: Don't you love that title? I don't have enough faith to be an atheist. How did you get that title? And unpack that just a little bit more for us.
1: Years ago, Dr. Geisler and I were doing a seminar called The 12 Points That Show Christianity is True. And when we were doing that, at one point he was going through the evidence that the universe was so fine-tuned that if you were to change any one of a number of factors just imperceptibly about our universe, we wouldn't exist. This implies there's a designer out there. He went through all this evidence and he finally said, in light of all this evidence, I just don't have enough faith to be an atheist. And I went, that needs to be the title of the book. We need to turn this into a book. Now, in this sense, we say, I don't have enough faith to be an atheist. We're using faith not in the biblical sense. The biblical sense of faith is trusting in what you have good evidence to believe is true. Trusting in what you have good evidence to believe is true. But the atheist view of faith is if you don't have evidence, you have blind faith. You just trust in it regardless. And in that sense, I think atheists have to have a lot more blind faith than we do because they have to ignore all the evidence that God exists and Jesus rose from the dead and the Bible's true.
0: Now, Hebrews 11, faith is the substance of things hoped for and the evidence of things not seen. And so why is a Christian faith, why is there more evidence for the Christian faith? And what is the evidence primarily of the Christian faith?
1: Well, the book goes into a lot of detail, but let me just give you two basic facts you need to show that Christianity is true. If these two facts are true, what C.S. Lewis would call mere Christianity is true, the basics of Christianity. Number one, God exists, and number two, Jesus rose from the dead. If those two facts are true, it's easy to show the Bible's the Word of God.
0: Right.
1: But those are the two key facts. By the way, that's one of the reasons Jeremiah's book, which we had up here a minute ago, is doing so well, is because the Jesus discoveries are showing people that, yeah, Jesus really did exist, number one, and number two, he really did rise from the dead. And if he rose from the dead, mark it down, Christianity's true. You're not wasting your time here this morning. This is one of the most important things you can do.
0: Absolutely, the most important thing you can do. We're living in a time when many people are asking very hard questions. Questions about faith, about truth, about Jesus himself. Questions like, is he Lord or is he a legend? That's why I want to introduce to you a trusted friend and a co-laborer in the gospel of the Lord Jesus Christ, Dr. Jeremiah Johnston. God is using Jeremiah in a powerful way to uncover the historical evidence for the life, death, and resurrection of Jesus. And in his latest book, The Jesus Discoveries, you'll discover how archaeology, ancient texts, and real history all point to the truth of who Jesus is.
2: Dr. Graham has been such an encouragement in my life and ministry, and it's truly an honor to share my newest book with you. My prayer is that The Jesus Discoveries will strengthen your faith and give you confidence that what you believe about Jesus is rooted in real historical truth.
0: Amen. 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
3: 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Request your copy today.
0: You know, when you think about the foundations of America, and as we celebrate, we know our country was built upon a biblical, and I would even say Christian worldview. And if you read history, as I'm spending a lot of time in the founders right now, and just reading some of the documents, things they said, but the moral foundation of the country, based upon the moral foundations found in God's Word. And in chapter 7, the title of this chapter is Mother Teresa versus Hitler. Now, that's an unusual title. Mother Teresa versus Hitler. And the lead sentence describing the chapter is from the Declaration of Independence. We hold these truths to be self-evident. All men created equal, endowed by the Creator, unalienable rights, life, liberty, and the pursuit of happiness. And so I was wondering, Frank, and I asked you about this last night. I mean, why the title Mother Teresa versus Hitler, and why are you tying in the Declaration of Independence to that subject?
1: Because the Declaration of Independence, our founding document, points out what the founders wanted to do. They wanted to have a government that had religious freedom, but also grounded the rights that people have in God. Because, you know, if there is no God, there are no rights. We say Mother Teresa versus Hitler because if there is no God, you can't say Mother Teresa was right and Hitler was wrong. It would just be your opinion. True. There has to be a standard beyond us, a standard of righteousness, goodness, justice, and love that we're all obligated to obey. If that standard exists, then we do have rights granted to us by that standard, which happens to be God's nature. If that standard doesn't exist, everything's just a matter of opinion. There are no rights unless God exists. So what we're saying in this book is that God has put on our hearts, and Paul echoes this in Romans chapter 2, the Gentiles don't have the law written on their hearts. This standard is written on our hearts. You don't need the Bible to know the standard. You don't even need to believe in God to know the standard. But the issue is there would be no standard unless God existed. God is the standard of righteousness. And so what we're saying is that everybody intuitively knows right and wrong. They can suppress it. They can deny it. But in their hearts, they know it. And that standard was put there by God. And our nation began with that standard. We hold these truths to be self-evident. You ought to celebrate that because this is unique in the history of the world.
0: Right.
1: Other governments either have a king, like a monarchy, or they're secular governments, and that doesn't work. The only worldview that will ground human rights and grant you the freedom to worship as you want is the government that we have here at the United States. And that's why when we say American exceptionalism, we don't necessarily mean the people are any better, although many cases they are. Sometimes we're worse. It means the founding documents are exceptional. Our Constitution's exceptional. You don't have this anywhere else.
4: That's right. It's never existed.
1: You know, we just did a tour of the White House with Speaker Johnson. You were invited too. You couldn't make it. You were somewhere preaching the gospel in Korea or something.
0: I was in Korea, yeah.
1: But anyway, here's what he pointed out. He said, you know, the average constitution in the world is 14 years. 14 years, that's how long an average constitution lasts. Our government, our constitution is the longest in the history of the world. 230 something because it started in 1787. But the Declaration, 1776. This is unique, ladies and gentlemen. We can't let it slip away.
0: What are the threats to the Republic as you see it right now? What about Sharia law, and why is our law and land of liberty better than, let's say, Sharia law?
1: Well, we wrote a book. It's coming out in September. It's called The War on Reality. Do you know there is a war on reality? In fact, Charlie Kirk, my friend, was one of the casualties of the war on reality. And one of the things that we were talking about two nights before he was murdered was Islam. He was concerned about Islam because Islam is incompatible with the United States Constitution. And this isn't Islamophobia. There's no such thing, by the way. Islamophobia is a made-up term. Islam is not a race. It's an ideology. There are Muslims from every racial and ethnic group. Islam is more of a political ideology than it is a mere religious ideology. Wherever Islam goes, and there's 1,400 years of history to confirm this, Sharia law isn't far behind. What's Sharia law? You don't have the rights you have here. Women are going to be covered up. Women can only have to obey men in all places, have to be escorted by men everywhere. Homosexuals executed, Christians executed. If you turn from Islam to Christianity, executed. Can't evangelize, can't live your faith. I mean, it's horrific. And yet, people seem to think that if you speak out against that, you're against Muslims. I'm not against Muslims. I love Muslims. I'm against Islam. I don't want that ideology for anybody.
0: Well, you speak at all these campuses and been doing that even before your friendship, mentorship with Charlie Kirk. You speak to a lot of college students, university students. So for someone on the front lines of mission and ministry to young adults, what are you seeing out there?
1: I think that we have to go to college campuses. One of the reasons we go is because it's generally the most anti-Christian real estate in America. And too many people are given, I would say, misinformation rather than good information on a college campus. And so we go there to throw a lifeline to the Christians and to put a stone in the shoe of the skeptics. And here's one thing I think that you can use. If you go, look, I'm not an expert in any of this stuff. I don't have all the evidence in my mind. I get that. None of us have all the answers. But I think if you want to help somebody, you want to move somebody closer to Jesus, you really just need one question. And if you use this question, I think it'll help you get right to the bottom line of what is causing the person to stay away from Christianity. It's a question I use on all college campuses. When someone gets up to the microphone, if they're not a Christian, I will ask this question. The question is, if Christianity were true, would you become a Christian? I've had atheists and other non-believers stand at that microphone in front of hundreds of people. I ask that question and they say, no. No. Wait, I thought you claimed to be reasonable. I thought you claimed to be rational. How is it that you wouldn't believe something that turned out to be true? Because it's not a matter of the head. It's a matter of the heart. Mm-hmm. They're not on a truth quest. They're on a happiness quest.
2: Yeah, absolutely. And one of the great things about being part of Prestonwood, those of you who are online as well, is Pascal said something so powerful before he died at the age of 39. He said that our job as Christians, not just the Delta Force Christians like Frank Turek, but every believer, we have to present the truth so that people want it to be true and then show them that it is. And so how effective are you at articulating the truth where if you're on an airplane or if you're at TSA like I was this week, you're presenting the truth where, man, lost people, they want it to be true, and then you show them that it is. Frank did that in a man's life named Charlie Kirk, who you've referred to as your fourth son. Take us back. When did you meet him? Take us into those that relationship, if you would be so transparent to share that with us.
1: Yeah, back in 2020, Charlie emailed our ministry and said, hey, I've been watching Frank and his videos, and they've really helped me, and I want to get to know him more, and maybe he can help me. So he asked me to be a mentor. Now, it can be difficult to mentor someone smarter than you, but not with Charlie Kirk, because the only attribute that exceeded his intellect was his humility. The few things that I knew that he didn't know, he wanted to know, which is wise. The Proverbs say you should listen, you should try and get advisors from many, and so he did. I wasn't his only mentor, but in the last year especially, we spent a lot of time together, particularly last summer, because he knew this college tour was coming up and he wanted to get really ready for it. And so we met on four occasions in Phoenix over the last summer to try and sharpen our answers to questions we get on a college campus. So a couple of nights before he was murdered, sometimes we would go on these long walks at night after he and Erica put the kids down. We'd always have a 300-pound armed bodyguard with us, but we'd walk through the streets of Scottsdale, and two nights before he was murdered, I said, Charlie, let's talk about whatever you want to talk about. And the three things he wanted to talk about, the first thing he wanted to talk about was the government and Islam, which we already mentioned. And then secondly, he wanted to talk about the evidence for Christianity, particularly the resurrection, and those two facts. Does God exist? Did Jesus rise from the dead? How can we better able to present evidence to people on a college campus about that? And then the third topic he really wanted to talk about was marriage and the family, because his generation was not really keen on marriage or having kids. I mean, he was 31 at the time. How could he get, particularly women, because the men of his generation wanted to get married and the women didn't. How could he try and get women to be more interested in marriage? Now, we actually didn't come up with a plan that night, but God may have revealed a plan through the tragedy, because I think Erica, despite being just vilified by a lot of evil intent, is a very strong woman who can be a model to women around the country to take care of the family. I need to say something about what's going on with Erica, if I may.
4: Do it.
1: Do you notice that Jesus and the apostles call Satan a murderer, liar, accuser, and slanderer who seeks to steal, kill, and destroy? Okay, on 9/10, we had a murder And then after the memorial service, what did we have? What have we had since? Lies, accusations, and slander, seeking to steal, kill, and destroy. And people don't believe in the demonic. Could it be more obvious? And by the way, if you're out there and you are considering the absolute bilge that Candace Owens is putting out, shame on you.
0: Yes.
1: It's demonic.
0: Say it.
1: So those three things, just to wrap this up, those three issues that Charlie wanted to talk about that night, notice those three issues in retrospect are the three institutions God created: government, the church, and the family. Charlie was a big strategic thinker. He wasn't talking about little ideas. He was talking about big ideas.
0: Thank you for standing in the gap. And last night we were having dinner and you said something that when first thing this morning when Deb and I got up, she said, I can't stop thinking about what Frank said about the impact of this. Because I asked him last evening, I said, what's the impact of this on you? I mean, you know, you can talk words like, you know, trauma and all the rest, tragedy, that he was eyewitness to all of this, so close. How could you ever, you know, get through it, get over it? So, but what you said, Deb, that I can't stop thinking about what you said. What was that? Share with us what you said.
1: Well, you asked me if I had PTSD, and I said, well, maybe, but I don't like to call it a disorder because it's not a disorder. It's normal, right? And those who've been in combat, you know this, right? You should feel something pretty dramatic. So I said the first person I think of when I wake up is Charlie. The last person I think about before I go to bed is Charlie. But it should be that way, right?
4: Yeah.
1: And because it's what psychologists call an impact event. What's an impact event? An impact event is an event that's so dramatic that, first of all, it can change you 180 degrees immediately. And secondly, although you might not remember what you had for breakfast this morning, you'll remember an impact event that happened 10, 20, 30, 40, 50, 60 years ago if you're old enough. In fact, there may only be a few people in here that can answer this question, but I'm going to ask it anyway. If you can remember where you were and what you were doing November 22nd, 1963, hold your hand up and hold it up high. Ladies and gentlemen, you see these people with their hands up? These people are very old. That's my earliest memory. I was 2 years old in 2 days, and my mom was crying because of the Kennedy assassination, particularly here in Dallas. If you lived here, you can't forget that. Where were you when the Challenger exploded? Where were you when the second plane hit the tower? Where were you when President Trump was shot? Where were you when you heard that Charlie Kirk was shot? Mm-hmm. Do you think I'm going to ever forget that? There's no way I can forget it. If I wanted to forget it, I couldn't. By the way, this is why I'm confident I know where Charlie is. Because the same impact event that helps me remember his death is the same impact event that makes me realize the resurrection was true. Do you think a resurrection would have been an impact event? I mean, if he truly did rise from the dead after being in the tomb for at least, say, 39 hours, as you put it, do you think people would remember that? I mean, how else do you explain how these Jews who thought they were God's chosen people would claim, a man claimed to be God and then rose from the dead, and they would say this knowing it would get them expelled from the synagogue and then beaten, tortured, and killed? Why would they say all this was true if it wasn't? These people were Jews. You know, people will say, oh, Pastor, I can't believe what's in this Bible because this is a Christian source. There are no Christian sources in the Bible.
4: Right.
1: They're all Jewish sources. Every one of them are Jewish sources. Oh, they became Christian because of the event. But even skeptics or even New Testament scholars are agreeing now. Even Luke was a Jew. They're all Jews. Why are they inventing a resurrected Jesus? To get themselves beaten, tortured, and killed? No. This event really occurred. And because this event really occurred, I know where Charlie is. And because this event really occurred, then living like Charlie Kirk or Mother Teresa mean something, whereas living like Adolf Hitler or Tyler Robinson is not something you ought to live by. You know, if there is no God, it doesn't matter whether you live like Mother Teresa or Hitler. If you live like Charlie Kirk or Tyler Robinson, it doesn't matter. Why? Because we ultimately wind up in the same place, nowhere, just out of existence. Only if Christianity is true, only if the resurrection is true, does your life or my life or Charlie's life or anyone's life matter.
4: That's right. And I want to say one thing to our church family, that I have a PhD in biblical studies, but I've gotten a PhD about how to be a pastor these last years, just learning under Dr. Graham. And in so many moments, pastor is spiritually instinctive about calling or reaching out to people he doesn't even know. And Frank, you had you were 2 days, less than 2 days after this happened. Tell the church who reached out to you, because I want you to know how behind this church is. We are behind you, and it began with a phone call.
1: Yeah, Charlie was murdered on Wednesday. We got back to Phoenix Thursday afternoon after J.D. Vance came with Air Force Two. And then Friday, we're still in Phoenix, and we're about to fly back to Charlotte. And that's when my phone rang, and I looked at the phone, and I said, Jack Graham? I know who Jack Graham is, but he doesn't know me. Like, we had never spoken. And it was your pastor just reaching out to say, I saw what happened, I just want to make sure you're all right. See, now that's a real pastor. I don't even go here. I live in Charlotte, North Carolina. He's calling me.
4: Amen.
1: So you've got the real deal here, right? Right?
0: I know this conversation with Frank Turek is an incredible blessing to you. It is for me. Frank and Jeremiah remind us that the faith we believe is not a blind leap into the dark, but it is a leap into the light. It is grounded in truth. Our truth is in Jesus Christ. Knowing what we know is worth sharing, of course. So we need to be ready and to be bold and brave in sharing our faith. So share this with someone who has questions. Share it with someone whose faith needs encouragement, equipping. This is how we make a difference, one person, one life, one conversation at a time. And don't forget, if you want to go deeper, I want to put a resource in your hands that will help you grow in your knowledge and defense of your faith. You can request your copy of The Jesus Discoveries by Jeremiah Johnston, an incredible book, when you support PowerPoint this month. 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Thank you for joining us today on PowerPoint. And until the next time, keep standing for truth. In Jesus' name, God bless you.
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0: Hello, I'm David Jeremiah. As America marks 250 years, we thank God for this nation and for the freedom we enjoy. But we also remember that freedom is never free. It has always been purchased at a great cost. We honor the courage and sacrifice of those who gave greatly so that liberty could live on. And as we remember their sacrifice, we are reminded to cherish what we have been given, to live with gratitude, and to look to the Lord with humble hearts. May we never take these blessings for granted, and may God continue to watch over and give His grace to our nation. Many would say, I believe in the Holy Spirit. But my question is, do you know the Holy Spirit? Do you know what He does, what He provides? He was there at creation. He came in power at Pentecost. He's the most personal and perhaps the most misunderstood member of the Trinity. The study of the Holy Spirit as revealed in Scripture shows He is more than a feeling, more than a force, more than an emotion, more than an experience. So, who is the Holy Spirit? The Holy Spirit is God with us, God in us, and God at work through us. Discover more about the Holy Spirit than you ever imagined and experience His presence and power as never before.
1: Coming up on Turning Point.
0: What Jesus was saying to His disciples was this: while I was on this earth, I was localized. I could only touch individual men and women in my travels and speak to a few local audiences. But believe me, after I am gone and the Holy Spirit comes to fill my disciples, my ministry will be as far spread as Christians are. So wherever there is a Christian, there is Christ. And wherever there's a believer, there's ministry.
1: That's coming up today on Turning Point.
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0: When Walt Disney opened Disneyland in Anaheim on July 17, 1955, it covered 160 acres of former orange groves. Opening day was chaotic. Rides broke down, paint was still wet, and the pavement was so soft, women's high heels sank into the asphalt. But Walt had built something no one had ever seen, a place where imagination came to life, and he called it the happiest place on earth. Walt died in 1966, never seeing his next dream come true. But he did something very few people get to do.
3: He built something that was greater after he was gone than it ever was when he was here. By his team, the Imagineers he had trained, they picked up the blueprint and built beyond what Walt ever imagined. They opened Walt Disney World in Florida in 1971, a resort complex so large it could fit all of San Francisco inside its borders with room to spare. Today, the Disney Empire spans 6 resorts, 12 theme parks, a cruise line, movie studios, television networks, and over 220,000 employees around the world. And that story reminds me of something I read in the Bible. And I have to tell you, what I read in the Bible the first time this really dawned on me, it was so amazing, I had to go back and read it a couple of times to make sure I was reading it correctly. It's what Jesus said in John 14:12. Here's what he said: "Most assuredly," speaking to his disciples, "I say to you that he who believes in me, the works that I do, he will do also. And greater works than these will he do, because I go to my Father." When I first came across that verse, I remember stopping and asking myself, what in the world could this possibly mean? Maybe you've had the same question cross your mind. How could anyone, I mean, especially ordinary people like us, how could we ever do greater works than Jesus? What was he telling his disciples that day? And what is he saying to us right now? Could it really be true that we are meant to continue the work of Jesus and even see it multiplied in our time? At first, it sounds impossible. I mean, it feels so bold to be true. But Jesus never exaggerated. He never spoke just to inspire people or impress them. He is truth itself, and every word he spoke was absolutely reality. When he said we would do greater works, he meant it. The possibility of greater works takes us to the works that Jesus performed during his public ministry. They were mind-boggling. In John 2, at the wedding feast in Cana, Jesus converted the simple molecular structure of water into the far more complex molecular structure of wine. Can we do that? In John 4, by a word uttered over 10 miles from the scene, Jesus instantly reversed the decay process and restored to full vigor and activity the cellular structure destroyed by a mortal illness. Can we do that? In John 6, 1 through 14, Jesus took 5 loaves and 2 fish and created out of them enough bread and meat to feed 5,000 hungry men and their families. Can I do that? Can you do that? In John 6, Jesus created an anti-gravitational force of unknown nature that enabled him to walk along the surface of the stormy sea. In John 11, Jesus stood at the mouth of an opened grave and called through the veil of death to his friend Lazarus. Not only was Lazarus dead, his limbs, his eyes, his brain, and internal organ were already in a state of decay. The man had been dead for 4 days, and putrefaction was well underway. And yet, at the captive and creative word of Jesus, all the cells and functions of that body were instantly restructured, and the departed spirit was summoned again to the body Lazarus lived and spoke and thought and remembered. Awesome. What could possibly qualify as a greater work than that? Great works, marvelous miracles. And think about it. Every one of these acts was only superficial and temporary. I mean, I'm not discounting what Jesus did, but I'm simply making the point that no one was permanently helped by these miracles. None of men's deepest needs were met by these works of power. He created food for a single meal, but the people got hungry the next day. He stilled the raging sea, but only until the next storm. He healed bodily ailments, but every person he healed eventually died anyway. I don't know what you think about Lazarus, but I really feel bad for him. He had to die twice. That's what happened to him. He had already passed into glory. He was already walking the streets of heaven, talking to Abraham, Moses, and David, filling his eyes with heavenly splendor and gazing on the very throne of God. And what happened? Jesus brought him back. Years later, he had to repeat the whole process all over again. He had to die again. And the miracle of bringing Lazarus back was no favor to Lazarus. Jesus did it as a sign miracle for everybody who watched. Now I want to ask you a question. Can we do something greater than that? The possibility of greater works. But the promise is that Jesus tied his promise of greater works to the coming of the Holy Spirit. And this is what we can't miss. In John 14:12, Jesus said, "And greater works than these he will do." And what reason does he give? Here's the key. "Because I go to my Father." These greater works that Jesus promised us are dependent upon Jesus physically leaving this world and going back to heaven. Those things could not happen, he said, until he went to his Father and sent the Holy Spirit to take his place. After Jesus had spoken these words to his disciples, he went to the garden that night where he was captured, taken to trial, brutally crucified. He rose from the grave on the first day of the week and appeared to the believers over a period of 40 days. He then ascended back to his Father, and 10 days after he returned to heaven, the Holy Spirit was poured out at Pentecost, and the third person of the Trinity came upon everyone who believed. And Peter and the other disciples stood in front of the very mob and the very rulers who had crucified Jesus and proclaimed the resurrection and the offer of salvation, and 3,000 people got saved in that service. And someone has said that more people believed on the day of Pentecost than had believed in the entire 3.5 years Jesus walked on this earth. And I believe that is true. Amazing as our Lord's words are in John 14:12, it is literally true that a believer today may accomplish greater works on earth than our Lord himself accomplished. And I'm going to suggest to you three ways that that is true. It is not in any way a disrespect to Jesus. It's the word of Jesus to us himself. First of all, we have a greater message today. The great works Jesus did while on this earth dealt with the material. The greater works that he promised deal with the spiritual. In Luke 10:17, the disciples had returned from their first preaching mission. And the Bible says, "And the 70 returned with joy, saying, 'Lord, even the demons are subject to us in your name.'" And they were thrilled that they had been able to cast out demons. But Jesus corrected them. He said, "Behold, I give thee the authority to trample on serpents and scorpions and over all the power of the enemy, and nothing shall by any means hurt you. Nevertheless, do not rejoice in this, that the spirits are subject to you, but rather rejoice because your names are written in heaven." Did you hear what Jesus said? They had been cheering and laughing and high-fiving each other because they had been able to throw out some evil spirits. And Jesus said, "That's okay, but don't get all excited about that. What you really need to get excited about is that your names are written down in heaven." What was Jesus saying? The spiritual is far more important than the material. The eternal is infinitely more important than the temporal. The message of the saving grace of God, men and women, is the greater message because it is the message that extended to the Gentiles and rolled outward across the world like a mighty tsunami wave. The death, burial, and resurrection of Jesus Christ have given to us in this generation the greatest message that has ever been communicated to any people at any time in any place. There's never been anything like it, and there never will be. At any time will there ever be anything like the gospel. It is called the eternal gospel, the good news. And you and I can show compassion and reach out to help people with their hurts. We can minister to them in their sorrow. We can assist them in dealing with terrible addictions and dysfunctional family situations. But if in the process we do not give them Jesus Christ and salvation, we have only postponed the inevitable. We have not helped them. Our message is greater because it is for eternity. And then, number two, we have a greater ministry. Jesus ministered in Israel. He never left Israel. But he empowered his disciples to go into all the world and preach the gospel. And he has told us that's our responsibility. Each of us to find a way to leverage the gospel for the whole world. And that's why we have radio and why we have television and that's why we do social media and why we write books, is because we're trying to reach as many people as we can with the gospel. That's what Jesus has empowered us to do. These are the greater works he's given us to do because he went to the Father. And isn't it interesting? He went to the Father and put his DNA in every single Christian who's still on this earth. His DNA is the Holy Spirit. Isn't that something? While he was in Israel, he was confined in his own body. When he went to heaven, he said, I'm going to give you all the Holy Spirit. And the Holy Spirit came on the day of Pentecost. And now every single person who believes in Jesus Christ has the Holy Spirit living in them. And they can carry the message of Christ wherever they go. I pray a prayer sometimes when I get up in the morning. Lord Jesus, help me to take the influence of Christ wherever I go today. And all of us can do that. And when we do that, we're doing the greater works that Jesus said we would do, because we're going where he did not go, but he sent us as his representatives. Today, our words are carried across the entire globe. I do not preach in a small corner of Israel. When I preach, I speak in a large city. But even more amazing is how, through the blessing of modern technology, these messages are recorded and shared around the world instantly, continuously, almost endlessly, through many different channels. What Jesus was saying to his disciples was this: while I was on this earth, I was localized. I could only touch individual men and women in my travels and speak to a few local audiences. But believe me, after I am gone and the Holy Spirit comes to fill my disciples, my ministry will be as far spread as Christians are. So wherever there is a Christian, there's Christ. And wherever there's a believer, there's ministry. We have a greater message. We have a greater ministry. And then one more thing. We have greater miracles. I can almost hear some of you say, okay, I've been with you so far, Pastor, but now the miracle thing, I'm not into that. How could there be greater miracles than the one we've heard? Let me suggest to you that the Lord Jesus, while he was on this earth, never saw a conversion like that of Saul of Tarsus. He never saw a revival like the great awakenings that have shaken our world. The miracle of conversion is indeed a grade A miracle. It is the greatest miracle there is. Do you believe that? Just think about what happens when someone comes to Christ. A person who once lived closed from God, self-centered and without direction, becomes alive to God. The one who was spiritually dead is now filled with joy and peace through the power of the Holy Spirit. A life that was once in chaos now has order and meaning and purpose. He's born again. A miracle of grace and a living testimony to the God who creates and saves. Wow. That's what happens when a person receives Jesus. That's what happened to you when you said yes to him. You were a closed system and you became an open system. You were chaos and now you are a new creation. The longer God gives me the opportunity to preach and teach, the more overwhelmed and amazed I am that he does what he does through the salvation of souls. By his grace, he works in human hearts in ways you and I can never comprehend. Sometimes we hear the stories and we say, how in the world could that have happened? He can take a person who is going totally the wrong direction and in a moment of time, through an encounter with Jesus Christ, radically change that person and set him on a road to happiness in his heart. Jesus Christ is the only one who can do that. And that is the miracle he's called us to participate in. We spread throughout our neighborhoods, our nation, and our world as ambassadors of the gospel of Jesus Christ. And wherever that gospel is preached, wherever someone comes to Christ, the greatest miracle that ever happens on the earth is happening in the life of that person. They are changed for eternity. And I tell you again what Billy Graham said, they will live as long as God. Amen. The power behind the greater works is also expressed in this passage. How do we go about the greater works? If you read this passage of Scripture, you won't have any doubt about it. John 14 says, most assuredly I say to you, he who believes in me, the works that I do, he will do also. And greater works than these he will do, because I go to my Father. And whatever you ask in my name, that I will do, that the Father may be glorified in the Son. If you ask anything in my name, I will do it. The greater works are accomplished through prayer. I never go anywhere that people don't come up and say to me, Dr. Jeremiah, we pray for you every day. You have no idea the power that is in that. We wouldn't be where we are, doing what we're doing, touching the people we touch, if people didn't pray. And the Lord has honored these prayers, and I believe with all my heart that the secret to all that God has done and all that he's going to do is found in the power of prayer. And I promise you, when we pray, our dreams will be greater than our memories. It is exciting to me to understand what begins to happen as we pray. Take another look at that verse. Jesus said, "And whatever you ask in my name, that I will do." If you ask anything in his name, he will do it. That's no small distinction. I want you to read this carefully because we often misread this verse. Listen carefully. We think God wants us to do his work for him. So we pray, "Lord, I'm praying to you to help me do this work." But that's not what the verse says. Listen to what the verse says. "And whatever you ask in my name, I will do it." God doesn't want us to do it. He wants to do it through us. If we keep trying to do it ourselves, we're going to get worn out. We're going to get really tired, really weary. We aren't capable of doing God's work, but God wants to do his work through us. And he says, if you ask anything in my name, it doesn't say you will be able to do it. He says, if you ask anything in my name, watch out, I'll do it. I'll do it through you. I'll do it for you. I'll do it by you. As we pray, God will show us what he's doing, and we'll get under the spout. Find out what God is doing and get in on it. Find out where God is blessing and be a part of it. You don't have to look very far. You can figure that out yourself. The reason I'm excited about it is because I know God's vision for you and for me, for my family and your family, for my city and your city, is greater than our own individuals could ever be. That reminded me, as I look back over my life and over the years, what God has done, how he has taken the little things you do, and you do them faithfully, and pretty soon those little things become other things, and you do those faithfully, and then other things happen. That's the story of ministry. You don't just show up one day and all of a sudden you have the immeasurable blessing of God. You trust God for every day to do what you know he wants you to do. And sometimes it's an incidental thing. But listen to God. He will tell you, I know that for a fact, if you ask God to direct you and lead you, he will do it. You may not like what he tells you to do, but he will do it. And you can count on it. And so often in the past, I've concentrated on this goal and that goal, and I'm really into goals and objectives and plans, but I believe that people should not concentrate as much as they do on the goal, but more on the power. God will help you do this. So what I want to leave with you today as we close our minds around this passage is this. Let's don't short-circuit what God wants to do in our life. You know, God would do much more in the lives of his people except for unbelief. The one thing that keeps God from doing his work, God won't bless unbelief. If we don't believe God will do it, he won't do it. If you trust him to do it, you better be ready because the surprise is about to come. We have to put our feet in the water before God calls the water back. We have to take the first step. We can't just wait. Now, let's see what God does, and if he does something, maybe I'll be a part of it. No, you have to be bold in your faith, and you have to pray this prayer. Lord, help me today to do the greater works that you talked about in John 14. Show me some people who need Jesus and let me help them come to Jesus. Some people who might come to church and hear about Christ and become Christians. Some children who need to go to Sunday school, but they need somebody to take them. All of these things that God puts in our hearts to do, you know what I'm talking about. It's different for every one of us. God has a unique plan for your life and for mine. I have no idea what is going on in your life, but he wants to work through his Spirit and help you do the greater works. You're not going to find a framed copy of it hanging on the wall in some office. God is going to do it in his own way, in startling, unexpected ways, as we trust him, and you will probably be surprised when it happens. Someone once told me, if it makes sense, it's probably not from God. If it's logical, probably God didn't tell you to. If you're always doing the logical things, God's probably not in the equation. Say, God, help me to do something outside of the box for you. Help me to leverage what you've equipped me to do for the kingdom and for the glory of Christ. And when we do that, we will see revival. We will see salvation. We will see the blessing of God. Nothing that is ever needed will be in lack, but we will have all that God promised for us. That is my prayer for us as we reach out across the world. I remind you of a very special statement that's a part of our DNA. Here it is. The light that shines the farthest has to shine the brightest at home. If we're going to reach the world, it starts with us. We have to be the bright light here first before we can touch the world. And we are that by the grace of God. I think about our candlelighting ceremony that we have every year on Christmas Eve, and it's such a testimony to what happens with one light coming down the center aisle, and then little by little all the lights being lit until the room is filled with the glory of light. And we sing that little song, "This Little Light of Mine, I'm Going to Let It Shine." Hide it under a bushel? No, I'm going to let it shine. Let's ask God to help us shine like we never have, holding our lights up high, making a difference in people's lives around us for the glory of Christ and for the salvation of many. And God bless us as we do it. And all God's people said, amen.
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7: Oh, let the Son of God enfold you with His Spirit and His love. 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
8: This morning, we'd like to draw your attention to Numbers chapter 6, beginning with verse 22. Numbers 6:22. And the Lord spoke to Moses, saying, speak to Aaron and his sons, saying, this is the way you shall bless the children of Israel. Say to them, the Lord bless you and keep you. The Lord make his face shine upon you and be gracious to you. The Lord lift up his countenance upon you and give you peace. And so shall they put my name on the children of Israel, and I will bless them. The priest of God had a twofold duty. First of all, they were to go in before God to represent the people. As a normal person, sinful as I am, I could not approach the holy God. So if I wanted to come to God, I would bring my sacrifice to the priest in the outer court of the tabernacle. There he would receive my sacrifice from me, and he would then take my sacrifice in and offer it unto God within the Holy of Holies. I could not go within.

0: in the Holy of Holies. That would be instant death for me. I could not stand in the presence of God as a sinner. So the priest would be my representative. He would go in before God to represent me. Having represented me before God, then he would return to me as I am waiting in the court, and then he would represent God to me, as he would declare to me the word of God. He then became God's representative to me. So first of all, my representative to God, then secondly, God's representative to me, the twofold work of the priest. But what an awesome responsibility it is to represent God to the people. For as you are God's representative to people, they are going to begin to develop their concepts of God by what they see in you. Their ideas of God will come from what they observe in your life. And thus it was a heavy responsibility, an awesome awareness that I stand here representing God to these people, and they're going to be developing now their whole concept of God by what they see in me as his representative. And God was very concerned in how he was represented before the people. In fact, this is an issue that created the greatest problem in Moses' life. When Moses began to lead the children of Israel from their bondage in Egypt to the land of promise, they entered into the wilderness at the area of Sinai. As they were journeying towards Sinai, the people ran out of water. They came to Moses and they said, "We're running out of water. We're thirsty. Our children are crying for something to drink. Give us water or we're going to die." And so Moses went in before the Lord and said, "Lord, these people are thirsty and they need water. What shall I do?" And God said to Moses, "Take your rod, and with your rod, smite the rock, and water will come forth." And so Moses went out before the people, and he took his rod, and he smote the rock, and the water came gushing out, and the people drank and were revived. 40 years later, after wandering in the wilderness for 40 long years, the people had been murmuring and complaining and griping to Moses for 40 years. And they had come again to an area in the wilderness where there was no water, and they came to Moses and they said, "Why did we ever listen to you? We were better off in Egypt than we've been out here. Now you've brought us out here to kill us with thirst. Had we not been better off if we just stayed home and died natural deaths rather than die of thirst out here in the wilderness? And you haven't even brought us into the land." And they were just laying this heavy trip on Moses, and Moses went in before the Lord to represent the people. And he said, "God, I'm sick and tired of their griping and complaining. I can't take it anymore. 40 years, I've heard nothing but guff from these people. I can't stand it. I'm through. I resign. I quit. I'm finished." And the Lord said, "Moses, those people are thirsty. They do need water. So you go out and you speak to the rock, Moses, that it might give forth water." Moses went out to represent God to the people, but he was still angry within because of all of their murmuring, and he began to rail on the people, calling them all kinds of names, stubborn and hard-hearted and stiff-necked, and how long do I have to put up with you, you know, and must I smite this rock again and give you water? And he went through the whole routine, took his rod and hit the rock, and water came gushing forth. And God said, Moses, come here, son. I want to talk to you. Moses, was I angry with those people because they were thirsty? No, Lord. Well, you represented me as being angry. You went out and yelled at them. I wasn't yelling at them. I wasn't angry with them. And Moses, did I tell you to smite the rock? No. What did I tell you? Speak to the rock. Why did you smite it? Oh, I was so mad, I can't stand him. The Lord said, wait a minute, Moses. I've got some bad news for you, Moses. All your life, you've lived for the day that you could lead those people into the promised land. But I can't let you do it. You what? Can't let you do it, Moses. Why not? That isn't fair. Don't talk to me about it, Moses. It's a closed issue. You cannot lead them in because you did not represent me before them there at the waters of Meribah, or strife. You were striving, I wasn't. You didn't represent me, Moses, and therefore you can't let them in. And don't talk to me about it again. It's a closed issue. God takes very seriously how we represent him. Because Moses misrepresented him before the people, he was refused his lifelong desire and ambition of leading the people into the promised land. What Moses did in misrepresentation was a little more serious than that. The whole experience of the children of Israel coming out of the bondage of Egypt and into the land of promise, God intended to be a historic example to man. As Paul said in 1 Corinthians chapter 10, these things all happened to them as examples unto us. So that God bringing them out of the bondage of Egypt, their bondage and slavery in Egypt was a type of our bondage and slavery in the life of sin. And even as the bondage grew heavier day by day, so sin becomes a heavier burden upon man day by day. But as they killed the lamb and put the blood upon the lintels and the doorpost, so that was a type of the blood of Jesus Christ from which we come from death into life. And so the firstborn did not die, but lived because of the blood upon the door. So it was the type of the blood of Jesus Christ bringing us life out of death. Their passing through the Red Sea was a symbol of our baptism, being baptized with Christ, where we leave that old life in bondage to sin and we come into this new life and relationship with God. Now, Paul tells us as he's drawing the analogies in 1 Corinthians 10 that as they were journeying in the wilderness, there was that rock in the wilderness, and he said that rock was Jesus. The rock from which the water of life flowed to them, Paul tells us, was Jesus. You remember when Jesus stood on the Temple Mount and cried to all of the people, if any man thirst, let him come unto me and drink. Again, he said to the woman of Samaria, if you drink of the water that I give, you'll never thirst again. In Revelation chapter 22, right close to the end of the book, and the Spirit and the bride say, come, and let him that heareth say, come, and let him who is athirst come and drink of the water of life freely. Now, where Moses failed to represent God is that it was necessary that the rock, Jesus Christ, be smitten, that water of life might flow to all men. It was through the crucifixion, through the smiting of Christ, that he brought to us life. The water of life flows to us from the cross, from Calvary, from Christ being smitten. However, once he was smitten, he never needs to be smitten again. To receive that water of life from Jesus today, all you have to do is speak to the rock and the water comes flowing forth. Ask and you shall receive. Speak to the rock and God's life comes flowing forth to you from Jesus Christ. But his smiting the rock the second time destroyed the whole symbolism. It failed to represent God. The Bible tells us that Jesus died for us once and for all. As we sang, free from the law, there's no condemnation. Jesus has bled and there is remission. Christ has redeemed us once for all. Moses smiting the rock the second time misrepresented God. He destroyed this whole analogy that God was developing in the deliverance of the people out of bondage into the glorious walk in life in the promised land. A serious, serious offense of misrepresenting God that cost Moses dearly his lifelong ambition. Now, the Bible tells us that we Christians are a kingdom of priests. God has called us to be kings and to be priests. Revelation chapter 1, unto him who loved us, washed us in his own blood, and who has made us kings and priests unto God. Therefore, as a priest unto God, I have a twofold responsibility. Going before God, interceding for this lost world. But then coming out to this lost world and representing God. You are God's representative before the world. They are going to develop their concepts and ideas of God by what they see in your life. I wonder how many times we misrepresent God by allowing our own feelings to get in the way, even as Moses did. As he stood there representing God to the people, or misrepresenting God to the people, as was the case, he represented God as being angry and upset with them when God wasn't angry and upset. I wonder how many times I represent God as being angry and upset when he isn't. And I am not truly God's representative. The Bible tells us concerning Jesus that he was the faithful representative. The Bible calls him the true and faithful witness. It tells us that no man has actually seen God at any time. But the only begotten Son who is in the bosom of the Father, he's manifested him. He's represented him to man. And Jesus was such a complete and perfect representation of God that when his disciples said to him, Lord, just show us the Father and we'll be satisfied. He said to them, if you have seen me, you have seen the Father. Because he was a perfect representation of God. Now, how many of you can say, if someone says, well, if I could just see Jesus, how many of you could say, well, if you've seen me, you've seen Jesus. You see how that the Holy Spirit suddenly flashes the light upon those dark inner recesses of our own soul, and I say, hey, that almost sounds ludicrous. I laugh because I feel my guilt. I haven't represented him. I can't say that to people. And that's just an indictment really against us, because God has called you to be his representative. The only thing a lot of people are ever going to know about Jesus Christ is what they see in you. Do you represent him as being upset and angry over small annoyances? Quick-tempered? Quick to fly off the handle when something doesn't go right? How do you represent Jesus to that world out there? As they are studying you and looking at you to learn, for they long to see reality, the reality of God. And do I properly represent him? Or how many times did God have to say, Chuck, come here a minute. You didn't represent me. The way you reacted in that situation, you rolled down your window and you yelled those things at that guy just because he pulled in front of you. Shook your fist. Face was red and you were angry. You weren't representing me. You got on your license plate, Calvary, you know. Great representation you are. God help us. He must help us. Because the only way I can really be his representative is through the power of the Holy Spirit. And that is why Jesus said to his disciples when he said, now look, you're going to be my witnesses. You're going to go out into the world. But you will receive power when the Holy Spirit comes upon you, and then you will be my witnesses. And it is only as I live in the Spirit and walk in the Spirit that my life becomes a true witness of Jesus Christ. Every time I revert to the flesh or walk in the flesh, I'm not representing him. But God help me. Because he's called me to be his representative. He's trusting in me to be his representative. As a priest before God of the new covenant, I become God's representative to the world around me. And God wants a true representation of himself. Now, it is interesting to me, as we look at our text, as just how God wanted himself represented to the people. God said, I want the priest now to go out and represent me. And this is how I want them to put my name on the people. When they think of my name, this is what I want them to think about. The name of God, Jehovah. When you think of the name Jehovah, what do you think about? You see a red-faced, angry person with a hand raised in a fist, ready to pounce down on the failing people. I'm afraid you've been misrepresented, God. How does God want his name put upon the people? The threefold Jehovah. First of all, Jehovah bless thee and keep thee. The first thing that God wanted the people to think about him when they thought of his name was blessing. Oh, the blessing of a loving God. The blessings that he desires to bestow upon his people. The Lord or Jehovah bless thee and keep thee. Know that the Lord will keep you in all danger. In every situation, he wants you to trust in him and rely upon him, for he will be your strength and he will keep you. Jehovah bless thee and keep thee. And he wanted his name to be associated in the minds of the people with blessings, not with cursings. I think that any time a person says God damn, actually they are misrepresenting God. Better that we would say God bless. That's more of a true representation of God. Jehovah bless thee and keep thee. Secondly, Jehovah make his face shine upon you and be gracious to you. The face of Jehovah shining upon us is a phrase that would indicate Jehovah is not only wanting to bless us, but he himself is the source of blessing. As he blesses us through his grace, be gracious. And then thirdly, Jehovah lift up his countenance upon you and give you peace. So, he wants his name to be associated with blessings, with grace, and with peace. And in your mind, if you think about God in truth, a true understanding of God, you will think of him in the relationship to his blessings of grace upon your life that result in the peace that you have within your heart. And if I am properly representing God to you, then you're understanding that God loves you and he wants to bless you. If I'm bringing you a true concept of God, you'll know that his blessings will not be withheld because of your failure. For he is gracious. And if I am properly representing God to you, you'll know that God desires that you live in peace with him, that you might live in peace with yourself. And when you think about the Lord, you'll think of the blessings and of the grace and of the peace. You know, it's interesting. We often think of grace and peace as coupled in the New Testament, don't we? Because most of the epistles open up with grace and peace be unto you through Jesus Christ our Lord, or grace and peace be unto you from God the Father and from our Lord Jesus Christ, or grace and peace be multiplied to you through God and always grace and peace coupled in the New Testament, but God coupled them first of all in the Old Testament when he instructed the people how they were to represent him before the people. Represent me as a God of grace and a God of peace who desires to bless. That's the truth about God. And to know him in truth, you will know his grace and his peace and his love. Shall we pray? Father, by our acts of graciousness, by our acts of love, by our responses in mercy, may we reflect you and show you to this world. Help us, Lord, and forgive us, Lord, where we have misrepresented you and given to people a false concept of our God. May we be empowered by your Holy Spirit that we can be true witnesses. In Jesus' name we pray. Amen. Shall we stand? And now may the Lord be with you and help you and strengthen you by his Spirit within your life, that you might be all that God wants you to be, a true and faithful witness of his love and of his grace to a sick and dying world. And may his love flow forth from your life. His compassion, his tenderness, his goodness, that people might get a true concept of God as they see that work of his Spirit through you. In Jesus' name.
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5: Hello, and thank you for watching His Channel. With an international update, I'm Brian Perez. During regional talks in Panama, the top U.S. naval officer warned against Chinese influence around the Panama Canal, calling access to the route vital for security and trade. Admiral Darrell Caudill made the remarks while attending the Inter-American Naval Conference in Panama City, where naval leaders from across the Americas gathered to discuss maritime security and cooperation. According to video footage of his comments, Caudill said the U.S. and Panama needed to maintain close ties to ensure countries such as China could not interfere with access to the canal. He said the two countries must make sure a country like China can't come in and dictate terms in the canal's use. Caudill also said the U.S. and Panama should share information to address threats to the strategic waterway, which he described as a national security priority because it allows the movement of naval forces and commercial shipping between the Atlantic and Pacific Oceans. A Dutch minister has raised concerns over a proposed U.S. bill that seeks to tighten restrictions on technology exports to China. Dutch Trade Minister Sjoerd Sjoerdsma discussed the issue with U.S. Commerce Secretary Howard Lutnick and members of Congress during a visit to the U.S. last week. The talks focused on the MATCH Act, a proposal aimed at limiting China's access to advanced chip technology by encouraging closer coordination on export controls among the U.S. and its allies. Sjoerdsma said the Netherlands broadly shares Washington's goal of preventing sensitive technology from reaching China, but he expressed concerns about parts of the bill that could affect how allies manage their own policies. The Netherlands is a key player in the global semiconductor industry because it is home to ASML, the world's leading supplier of advanced lithography systems used to manufacture computer chips. The Dutch government has already introduced export restrictions on some of ASML's most advanced equipment, but differences remain over the sale and servicing of less advanced systems used by Chinese customers. President Volodymyr Zelensky said Ukraine had submitted a revised application to join the Organization for Economic Cooperation and Development, a club of mostly advanced economies, as Kiev pursues closer integration with Western institutions. Ukraine has been working with the organization on reforms and governance standards for several years and is now seeking candidate country status as a step towards full membership. Ukraine is actively pushing for European integration, which it says is the best security guarantee both for itself and for Europe. And a long-running Christian festival held in Cornwall, England, has announced that this summer's gathering will be its last in its current form. For over 25 years, Creation Fest has brought together Christians from across the Southwest region for worship, teaching, and community. Organizers said the change is not the end of the festival's mission, but the beginning of a new one. This year's festival, billed as the final festival, will run from August 6th to the 9th at the Royal Cornwall Events Centre in Wadebridge. The announcement comes following a period of financial strain for the festival. In recent years, Creation Fest has faced repeated funding shortfalls, including a fundraising appeal earlier this year, seeking up to £100,000 to help secure this summer's event and put the festival on a stable financial footing going forward. Organizers have invited longtime supporters and newcomers to attend the final festival to celebrate all that God has done through the ministry, to be equipped for the year ahead, and to hear more about the new chapter that is emerging. With an international update on his channel, I'm Brian Perez. Thank you very much for watching, and God bless.

Well, hello there, and welcome to another episode of Today's Bible Questions. I'm your host, Todd Hampson, and I think you're really going to enjoy today's program. We have, in many programs, we have kind of a broad mix of questions. Today, these are a lot of theological questions. So those of you who are theologians out there, you're really going to enjoy today's episode. These are some really cool questions. And even if you're not into theology per se and more into the practical aspects of Bible study, I think you're still going to get the practical import of this and still get a lot out of it. So thank you so much for joining us today. If you'd like to get your question read and answered on a future episode of Today's Bible Questions, you can simply text your question to that number there on your screen, 714-815-7097. Well, we'll just dive right in. We got a lot to tackle today, so I don't want to. I want to make the most of your time. This first question is from Sherry. Thank you, Sherry, for writing in. And Sherry says, "Jesus did not want his disciples to minister to the Gentiles." And then she references Matthew 10:5-6. And then she says, "Again, Jesus did not want to minister himself to the Gentiles." And she references Matthew 15:22-24. However, in John 10:16, who is Jesus referring to? Is he referring to Gentiles as the other sheep that I have that are not of this fold? And then she says, if not the Gentiles, then who are the other sheep? So yes, in the early phases of Jesus' ministry, he made comments like, do not go to the Gentiles, but go first to the lost sheep of Israel. And then in the other case where Jesus himself, there's a Gentile basically there before him wanting to understand his ways, and he kind of shuns her, and then but she still has faith, and he even calls her a dog. It's pretty harsh. And then she says, but even the dogs get to eat crumbs from the master's table. And then he says, there's never been faith. If everyone had faith like this Gentile, I'm paraphrasing here because I don't have that text in front of me, but he affirms her faith and celebrates that before other people. But in both of those cases, and several other comments and details as well in the New Testament and the Gospels, in early in Jesus's ministry, he really focused on the Jewish people. Now, just to give that some broad context, and then I'm going to answer the question about this John 10:16 about the sheep in the other fold. You have to remember that Scripture, most of our Bible, is Jewish. All the prophecies were Jewish. All, you know, everything's pointing towards, you know, Jesus, the Jewish Messiah, coming and being received by the Jewish people to usher in a kingdom, and then to use that kingdom to reach the rest of the world. So that was really plan A. Of course, God is sovereign, and there's prophecies that show us that he knew that wasn't going to be the case. But all that to say, we're so used to understanding the grace that is given in the church age and that, you know, the gospel's for everybody. But you have to remember where we are in the story of Scripture with this particular issue. This was before the church began. Remember, the church didn't begin until Jesus was died, buried, resurrected, and then ascended back to heaven, and then sent the Holy Spirit on the day of Pentecost when the Holy Spirit came down. That's when the church age began, and that's really when the Gentiles started to be saved. If you watch the book of Acts, if you pay attention to the details in the book of Acts, then the Great Commission, you know, went out, the disciples went out and performed the Great Commission and reached everybody. So in John 10:16, where it says, Jesus is speaking, he says, "And I have other sheep that are not of this fold. I must bring them in also, and they will listen to my voice, and they will become one flock with one shepherd." Yes, that absolutely is talking about the church age, Gentile believers during the church age. I can't stress how important Romans 9-11 are in terms of us understanding that right now, because of the Jewish rejection of Jesus at his first coming, it's not that he's done with the promises. The church has not replaced Israel, but the way Paul puts it in Romans 11 is they have a hardening in part. They're partially blinded until the Gentiles are saved. Then God will return his attention back on Israel and will finish dealing with Israel in the future tribulation period. And at the end of that time frame, all Israel will be saved. Literally, there will be a moment when all surviving Jewish people will realize Jesus was their Messiah. If you remember, Paul, when he was blinded on the road to Damascus,
Later, when he was like literally scales, literal physical scales fell from his eyes. And I believe that was symbolic of what was going to take place with the Jewish people. He even references that in some places, as I mentioned in Romans 11, this hardness or this partial blindness. So he had literal physical scales. The Jewish people, not all of them, there's many Jewish believers who have accepted Jesus in our day, but as a nation, as a people, they're blinded. They have these scales on their eyes where they can't see Jesus was their Messiah. But there's coming a day when that will change. So anyway, all that to, first I want to commend you, Sherry, because number one, you hit the nail on the head. That's exactly what Jesus is saying here. I think that's crystal clear. Even commentaries don't really debate it. It's the clear teaching of what he was saying here. He's talking about the church age and Gentile believers. So great observation. Well, if you're just joining us and you're wondering how to get your question answered on a future episode of today's Bible Questions, you can simply text that to the number there on your screen, 714-815-7097, and we'll be glad to get that answered for you on a future episode. Give us a few episodes because there's kind of a backlog and a few in the queue in front of you, but eventually we will definitely get to your questions. So keep those coming. Now, here's another question, and I think I understand the context of this. This person says, Saul didn't follow God's instructions. He didn't believe in God. Do you think he's in heaven? So this person, I believe, is talking about not Saul who became Paul in the New Testament, but King Saul in the Old Testament, the first king of Israel, where he was chosen by God. He was anointed. There's even one instance where he prophesied. But remember, it was different back in the Old Testament. The Holy Spirit could come and leave. It wasn't just because the Holy Spirit was active doesn't mean that person was necessarily saved. So the real question here is, was King Saul saved? Because if you read his life, he blew it so many times. He kept trying to kill David. He tried to kill his own son, Jonathan, and just disobeyed God left and right. Yet he was the anointed chosen king. So people wonder, was he saved or was he not? And here's the crystal clear answer from Scripture. We don't know. The Scripture's silent on this issue. I tend to believe he was not, just because God chose him in a role didn't necessarily mean he bowed the knee to the Lord. But I don't know that for sure. We're not told in Scripture. Another person that he reminds me of in that kind of the same boat is King Nebuchadnezzar of Babylon. If you remember, several times when David was dealing with King Nebuchadnezzar and interpreting his dreams, God kept humbling King Nebuchadnezzar, and Nebuchadnezzar would make these comments about Daniel's God being the most high God. But I think he was this close to crossing the line of faith, but never did. I think he saw the power of Daniel's God, but simply added that knowledge to his pantheon of pagan gods that he had. So my personal thought is probably Saul and Nebuchadnezzar are not in heaven, but I could be wrong. Scripture does not give us the answer. So I pray that I'm surprised and that I am wrong, to be honest with you, because I don't want anybody to be separated from God. But the long and short of it is we're not told in Scripture. But here's another flip side of that. There are some other characters that we would question their salvation as well. Samson and Lot. If you study their lives, Samson was disobeyed God so many times. He was a train wreck, did so many things the wrong way. And same thing with Lot. Lot purposely dwelt in the area of Sodom and Gomorrah. He kind of gravitated to that. He chose to be in that environment. Of course, you know the story of the destruction of Sodom and Gomorrah when God sent the angels to pull Lot out of there. But we learn later in the New Testament, Hebrews 11:32 gives us indication that Samson was indeed saved. He's in the Hall of Faith. And then 2 Peter 2:9 calls Lot righteous Lot, which is kind of amazing because when you look at Lot's life, he didn't seem that righteous. But that just goes to show you, we don't know someone's heart, but God does. We don't know what someone's dealing with, but God does. And we need to be careful not to assert ourselves there or say we know whether or not somebody's saved or not. Only God knows that. All we can go by is what we see and what people say about whether they've accepted the Lord or not. But what a great question. That is a fantastic question about King Saul and whether or not he was saved.
Now, this next question is from Lisa. And Lisa, thank you for sending in this question. This is a very important question, and it's one that I've seen trip a lot of people up and has caused a lot of confusion, especially around Easter time. And here's Mary's question. How do we get 3 days and nights for Jesus in the grave from Friday to Sunday? I'm praying you have the answer. It's not a stumbling block to my faith. However, I would like to know the answer. Yeah, because the way it's referenced is over and over again is 3 days and three nights. So in our Western thinking, we automatically think three full 24-hour days, three night times, and three day times. But here's the cool thing. And by the way, some people have come up with a lot of different strategies to try to get there. Like Jesus wasn't crucified on a Friday, he was crucified on a Wednesday or a Thursday, and all this kind of stuff, trying to force fit that to our Western thinking. But it's very, very important. I can't stress this enough, how we need to compare Scripture with Scripture. Now, there's a book called The Chronological Aspects of the Life of Christ, written by Dr. Harold Honer. He was a Dallas Theological Seminary professor. He's with the Lord now. But his one of his main efforts in his academic life was to catalog and put together the life of Christ on the exact days and dates when he did everything about his ministry, particularly that final week. And there's a chapter in there that gives complete clarity to this. And he shows how in the Old Testament and in the New Testament, that when the phrase day and night is used, it's not always a day and night. It was a Jewish way of saying this day. So if something happened during 10 minutes on one day, in some instances, it's called day and night. And this was also the case with rabbinical teaching in the first century. The idioms, they used it as an idiom for any part of the day. So all that to say, when you compare Scripture with Scripture, even though in our logical Western minds, if you say day and night, you think it's a full day and a full night. When you look at Scripture, there are many clear cases in the Old Testament, in the New Testament, and in rabbinical teaching of that time where they would use the phrase day and night, but it was only part of a day or part of a night. So when you look at it from that aspect, it clears everything up. There's no conflicts. There's no contradictions because there's verses where indicate he was crucified on Friday and he rose on Sunday morning. So any part of any day in Jewish thinking, in biblical terminology, is seen as a day and a night. So I hope that clears that up. I think that is the best answer, the most thoroughly supported, referenced, and biblical answer that I've ever heard. And it's that's what I learned in seminary, and I think the case for it is crystal clear. Again, if you want to dig into that for yourself, I highly recommend that book, if you can still find one somewhere, The Chronological Aspects of the Life of Christ. So great, great, great question. And again, this is one that has confused a lot of people over the years. Well, if you're just joining us and you wonder how to get your question answered on a future episode, you can text your question to that number there on the bottom of your screen, 714-815-7097. I feel like I'm repeating that number all the time, but I don't want you to miss it. I want to make sure you know that you can get your questions answered on a future episode, and I would love to join you for that. Well, we'll jump right into the next question here, and this is from an anonymous viewer. And it simply says, please explain John 3:5 about being born of the water. So John 3:5. Does this mean baptism is needed in order to enter heaven? Or is there a separate place for believers that haven't been baptized? I need to explain this to an unbaptized believer. So what he's referencing here is in John chapter 3, where with Nicodemus, you know, John 3:16, for God so loved the world, he gave his only begotten son, that famous verse. It's the build up and the lead up to that. And I'm just going to read the first few verses from that passage beginning in verse 1 to give us some context, and then I'll answer the question. And I think it'll come really, really clear once we look at this. The verse 1 says, now there was a man of the Pharisees named Nicodemus, a ruler of the Jews. This man came to Jesus by night and said to him, Rabbi, we know that you're a teacher come from God, for no one can do these signs that you do unless God is with him. Jesus answered him, truly, truly, I say to you, unless one is
unless one is born again, he cannot see the kingdom of God. So that's the main statement. In order to be right with God, you have to be born again. So Nicodemus says, how can a man be born when he is old? Can he enter a second time into his mother's womb and be born? So notice he's mentioning natural birth here. And then Jesus says, truly, truly, I say to you, unless one is born of the water and the Spirit, he cannot enter the kingdom of God. That which is born of the flesh is flesh, and that which is born of the Spirit is spirit. So I think simply what Jesus is talking about here, when someone, we have three children, I didn't give birth to them, obviously, but I was present, and when the water breaks, that means the baby's coming. That means for sure the child is going to be born. So I think that's what Jesus is referring to here, because he says, that which is born of flesh is flesh, and that which is born of spirit is spirit. So I think he's simply saying, you need to be obviously naturally born of the water. When the water breaks, the baby's coming, and born of the Spirit. You need to be reborn. You need to be indwelt by the Holy Spirit. You need to be given a new creation, is what Scripture calls it. When you're saved, when you accept Jesus as your Savior, you're born again spiritually. So the concept here really is, and this is a biblical concept, if you're born once, you die twice. If you're born twice, you die once. And let me unpack that. If you're born once, meaning naturally, but you're never spiritually reborn, you die twice. You die physically, and then you die eternally. Lake of Fire is called the second death. But if you're born twice, you only die once. And those of us who may be here during the rapture won't even have to die once. But if you're born naturally and you're reborn spiritually with the new birth, then you only die once. You can die physically, but you're not going to suffer that second death. You're not going to go to eternal hellfire. You're going to go to be with the Lord. So I think that's all that is going on here. It has nothing to do, actually, with baptism. Baptism wasn't really instituted until, you know, the church age, when Jesus gave the command to go make disciples of them, baptizing them in the name of the Father, Son, and Holy Spirit. So baptism, other than John's baptism of repentance, which is a whole different thing. So this doesn't have anything to do with baptism, but I don't want to neglect to say, if someone is a believer, if they have chosen to follow Christ as Savior, the first step of obedience is baptism, because it's what God calls us to do. It's part and parcel to the natural outflow of our what's happened inside. So it doesn't save you, and those who are not baptized, they're not second class Christians, and no, they don't go to a different part of heaven or anything like that. But we are called out of obedience to be baptized as believers. So if anything, I would just encourage your friend that, you know, if Jesus is your Savior and you love him and you want to keep his commandments, he himself said you are to be baptized. So it's a step of obedience, and it's a step of becoming more and more like Christ. But great question, and that's one that people often see baptism in there because water is mentioned. Well, if you're just joining us and you're wondering how to get your question answered on a future episode, you can text that question to 714-815-7097. And we've got enough time for a couple more questions, I believe. This next one is from Susan. And Susan says, I love the show. Thank you, Susan. I'm glad you do. And then she says, we read in Daniel that Shadrach, Meshach, and Abednego were thrown into the fiery furnace because they would not bow down to King Nebuchadnezzar's statue as he demanded. I would think Daniel would not bow down either, but he's not mentioned in the story. What are your thoughts?

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Box 25, Santa Ana, California, 92702.

0: Do you know the will of God for your life? And are you walking in His ways and His will? God's will is always the best. You and I are here to please the one who died for us. And He has a plan. And His plans are great. Far better than you can ever imagine. May it start today if you're not in the will of God. Because I want all of us to know the will of God. Amen. Amen. You can be seated, and if you can turn with me, we are making our way through the book of Acts. So if you can turn with me to Acts chapter 21, verse 1. Acts chapter 21, verse 1. So verses 1 to 8, I'm going to show you a map. So verses 1 to 8 basically shows Paul's journey, his travel in all, so that he's on his third missionary journey. If you recall, Miletus, that star right up there. Paul, we left off last week when Paul was there, remember, with the leaders of Ephesus. Remember, he was pouring into them. If you recall, they walked Paul the apostle to the ship. Why? Because he's going to start sailing. Walked him to the ship. But remember, they were weeping and crying, mostly because, remember why? Mostly because they knew that they would see Paul the apostle no more. They weren't going to see him anymore on the earth. And that was breaking their heart. And they were kissing him. They were weeping. They were praying. And that's where we left off, in Miletus. So now they're traveling. If you see the arrow, the red arrow going down to Caesarea. So they're traveling. It's like the south coast there of Asia Minor, modern-day Turkey, going down past Cyprus. And they're going down here where that big star is over there, Caesarea. Caesarea is the closest seaport to Jerusalem. So that's why they landed there, because Paul knew, the apostle knew, that he must go to Jerusalem. He knew that was the will of God. And so that's why he's there. By the way, when you go with us, our next trip to Israel, that's like our first stop. It's a beautiful place. Caesarea is so beautiful. So we're going to wait till the war stops, if that's okay with you. But we will be going back. That's the plan. So they're there. So don't miss that. That's where we pick up verse 8. It says, on the next day, we who were Paul's companions, that would be Dr. Luke who's writing this. Dr. Luke is writing this. We who were Paul's companions departed and came to, as I said, Caesarea, and entered the house of Philip the what?
1: Evangelist.
0: If you're a note taker, evangelist literally means one who announces good news. Do you realize we're all called to be evangelists? We're all called to give the good news of the gospel of Jesus. Just a reminder. And it goes on, who was one of the seven? So this Philip was one of the seven. Remember, one of the seven. Acts chapter 6. Remember when the Hellenist Jewish widows, that is. Remember, they weren't getting their portion of food. So because of that, remember, the apostle said, well, we don't have time to wait on tables. You guys pick from among yourselves seven. Well, he was one of the seven to wait on tables to help the Hellenist Jews, because the widows that weren't getting their distribution during that time. So he's one of those. So we know, and he's an evangelist. So that's who he is. And it goes on to say that they stayed with him. So they stayed at his house. Now this man had four virgin daughters who did what? Prophesied. I want to use that to remind all of us how the early church, women were used in a powerful way. These four were evangelists. They prophesied. Philip, the father, was evangelist. So, but God uses, in the early church, God used women in a powerful way. Not just women, but look at this. These were young women. They were virgins. They were, you know, so it's a blessing to see. So the young women that are here, the two young women that pray to receive Christ outside, and to realize God wants to use every single one of us. And we've got a wonderful women's ministry here. I hear so many good reports about it. We have wonderful discipleship with the women. Matter of fact, the disciples, you guys know, the discipleship for the women are just way outnumbering the disciples.

examples of guys. You know that, right? Guys, what's going on? I don't know, but no. It's because they have time. It's during the day and all, or whatever. I don't know what all the reasons. I'll make up reasons, but it's not. Why? Let's go back on the point. Hold on a second. I'm going to get myself in trouble up here, and I don't want that. My real point is God uses all of us, male and female. There's only one office that a woman cannot have, according to Scripture, and you might disagree with me, but I'm sticking with Scripture, is the position of a pastor of a church, a pastor over usurping authority over a man. They can't do that. Other than that, everything else. And God uses women in a powerful way. But be careful when you hear a woman say, I'm pastor so-and-so. Hopefully they don't talk with a deep voice like that. But you know, just it's Scripture. They're not supposed to have that capacity. They're not to have that office. Why? Because the Scripture says they're not supposed to do that. So it's not me. Don't get mad at me. It's the Scripture. We stick with Scripture. But God uses young women, older women. It doesn't matter. God uses all of us in a powerful way. And we see that in the early church, how the women were used in a powerful way. Even the young women were used in a powerful way. So we'll go off of that subject so I don't get myself in any more trouble. Let's move on. But the point I really want to make is notice Paul traveled with companions. Also, when he went to stay in Caesarea, he stayed at Philip's house. He hung out with good, godly people. But not only that, he wasn't this loose cannon. We have to be careful. Paul the Apostle, he was the apostle. He could have been this loose cannon. It says, you know, I'm just going to travel by myself. I don't need anybody near me. And so I want to point out the fact that our sinful nature, your sinful nature, we want to, in our sinful nature, isolate. We want to be, you know, this lone ranger. I don't need anybody. I don't need a church. I don't need fellowship. Well, yes, you do, according to Scripture. Oh, last time I went to fellowship, yeah, this person got me mad. This person said something about me. Did you talk to him? No, I'm never going to talk to that person. No, you need to talk to that person. You see, in the body of Christ, what can happen, it'll surface things in our lives. Why? Because God wants to change us. And so as we're in the body of Christ, we go to church, we're close-knit with other people, there's going to be things in our lives that are going to surface up in our lives because God wants to change us from glory to greater glory. But what the easy way out is just say, I'm not going to church. I don't need to go to a fellowship. Well, no, according to Scripture, do not forsake the assembling of yourselves together, especially when you see the day approaching. Hebrews chapter 10, verse 25. And so it's a reminder for us, stay in the body of Christ, stay in fellowship. Make sure you hang out with good people that love Jesus. Why? Because if you're hanging out with the wrong people, guess what? You're going to get in trouble. And so Paul's a great example of that. And so, we had a Friday, somebody stopped to do a delivery at our church and just to know that he realized he was at the wrong place. But actually, he was at the right place. He thought he was at the wrong place. So I got to share a little bit with them. My wife shared a little bit with them. But then Mikey, our sound man, Mike Miskow, he felt the Lord say, go over to this guy. So he spent quite some time with them and sharing Jesus and all. And we were praying as he was sharing, and we asked him how it went, and it was interesting because as I'm putting this message together, I'm in my office writing my notes about being don't be a lone ranger, you know, just all this stuff. And he tells me his conversation. He says, you know, I was talking to him about fellowship, and he was like, oh, I don't need a church. And he's like, well, you know, so he's sharing the gospel with them, and he says, oh, yeah. He says, I share the gospel everywhere I go. And he's like, really? Oh, well, so you share the gospel. Then he got to the point where he said, yeah, and you don't have to repent to be a Christian. I was like, what? No. My point is, that's what happens when you're not in a Bible-believing church. You're going to get deceived. And then he goes around telling other people they can be Christians, but you don't have to repent. And that's dangerous. So my point is, it's dangerous when you are a loose cannon out there. We need each other. The body of Christ, we need to hang out together. We need to, as members of the body, there's some hands, some feet, mouth, ears, eyes. We need fellowship. But the enemy will do whatever he can to keep you out of fellowship. You know that. Just a reminder for you. I love what we're told in Psalm 133:1. You guys know this well, I'm sure. But did you notice this part? Check it out. Behold how good and how pleasant it is when brethren dwell, what? Together in unity, fellowship. It's good, it's pleasant, according to God. But did you notice the next verse? It is like
What? It is like, what? Fellowship, being together in unity, it is like the precious oil upon the head running down the beard of Aaron running down the edge of his garment. It is like what? The oil that was poured over Aaron's head, it represents the anointing of the Holy Spirit upon his life. Aaron was the high priest, and as the oil dripped down into his beard, into his garment, it represented the anointing of the Holy Spirit upon his life, the work of the Holy Spirit on the high priest's life. And so what it is like, what fellowship is like that. What does that mean? I believe it means that it's like that, that you want to really experience just the powerful work of God, be in fellowship. As we hang out together. Why? Because behold how good and how pleasant it is when we do that, when we dwell together in unity. It's like God's oil, his Holy Spirit comes down in a wonderful way and it just anoints us. It's God is like pleased with that. And you're like, oh, this is so great. And the enemy wants you to lose out on that. Amen? That was so weak. Let's go to verse 10. Amen? Thank you. That's much better. Verse 10, and as we stayed many days, a certain prophet named Agabus, I'll leave that alone, came down from Judea. When he had come to us, he took Paul's belt, bound his own hands and feet, and said, thus says the Holy Spirit, so shall the Jews at Jerusalem bind the man who owns this belt, deliver him into the hands of the Gentiles. This man, Agabus, just came from Jerusalem, Judea. Probably knew the spiritual climate over there and how it was tense and everything that was going on. And so he probably prayed, you know, I know Paul's supposed to come here and Paul wants to be here. And the Holy Spirit somehow revealed to him, when he gets here, he's going to get bound. He's going to have a difficult time. So he has a message for Paul the Apostle saying, Paul, I know you want to go to Jerusalem, but I have a word from the Lord. You're going to have a difficult time. You're going to get bound. And he was right on because we're told, and we'll look at that when we get there, but we're told in chapter verse 33 that is exactly what happened. He was bound. The Jews from Asia Minor came down, lied about Paul the Apostle, made up stories about Paul the Apostle, which were not true. They drug him out of the temple. They beat him up. They were going to kill him. The commander came in and stopped it, but then he had him bound. So he was 100% right. This prophecy was right on, and so that's good to know. But then it goes on. When we, notice Dr. Luke, the writer, when we heard these things, both we and those from that place, from Caesarea, what did they do? Pleaded with him not to go up to where? They loved Paul. They heard the prophecy that he's going to get bound and maybe beaten, maybe even killed. And they were like, Paul, don't go. Question. I'm putting you on the spot. You don't have to answer. I won't even look to see who answers it right or not. Was that good advice? Thank you. Whoever said no? Who said no? No. No. Why was it not good advice? Well, because we looked at previously, if you remember, Paul the Apostle knew for sure it was God's will for him to go to Jerusalem. We'll look at that here in a minute. These were godly men he surrounded himself with. But yet they got it wrong in this case. Why? They were acting out of their emotions. They were acting out of their feelings. So actually they were giving bad advice to Paul the Apostle. Even though they were godly men, they were well-meaning men that cared about Paul. But they weren't led in the spirit, they were led in emotions. And what am I using with this? Well, I'm using this to say, because this happens quite often in churches, is what will happen is a more mature, if you will, or someone that's godly will give advice and say, oh yeah, God showed me this. And what can happen is could bring a lot of confusion to the young believers because it's like, oh, God showed this more mature person what the will of God is for my life. Whoa, whoa, whoa, whoa, whoa, whoa, whoa, stop. Seriously, this is serious stuff. It happens all the time in the church. Where I hear these stories, was, oh yeah, so-and-so said, God said and spoke to them. Be careful. What you should say, if you're concerned, like these guys, you should say, well, you know what? Don't say, God showed me this. Just say, you know what? Are you sure that's of the Lord? And I'll be praying for you. I love you, man. Are you sure this is God's will for your life? Or I think so-and-so will be great for you. Because you see that happen in the church. Everybody wants to fix everybody up, right? You know what I'm talking about? Yeah.
fix up, like, to marry these people. They're single. It's like, God, show me that's your wife. Really? Yeah, she's it. Can he show you someone else? I mean, seriously. This happens all the time. And I'm not pointing any particular person out, no one, but what I'm saying is be careful when you say God showed you something, because when you say God showed you, that's thus saith the Lord. And that's not a good thing to tell someone unless you know for sure it's thus saith the Lord. Agabus could say, thus saith the Lord, when you get to Jerusalem, Paul, you will be bound, and this is going to happen. He knew for sure that was thus saith the Lord. But these guys are crossing the line a little bit. They said, don't go. And Paul knew, listen, Paul already knew that it was God's will that he would go there. My point is, both sides, please listen. You that give advice to younger believers, if you're mature, please be careful how you word your words, because you can hurt somebody. Because if you're saying God showed you this or that, that means you're saying thus saith the Lord. And if you're saying thus saith the Lord, and if it's not God's will, you're going to bring a lot of confusion for that new believer or even a mature believer, because that's a powerful statement. So instead of, can you please listen? This is so important. Unless you're 1,000% sure, please don't say, God showed me this. Say, you know what? I believe God might have showed this to me. I've been praying about that. I love you, brother. I love you, sister. And this could be a possibility. Have you ever thought of that? Are you following me? Really, this is important, because the confusion takes place in the church with this kind of stuff. As you talk about the will of God, trust me, typically with, please don't miss this part. Typically when it's the will of God for your life, God's going to show you, and this person's going to come and confirm it to you. In other words, he's already speaking to you about it. So this person's just confirming what God has already showed you. That's typically how God works. So be careful. And for the new believer, I just want to say, when someone says, God showed me this, pray about it. But don't take it as thus saith the Lord. Because they're just trying to help you, and they mean well, like these guys mean well with Paul. They love Paul. But it's not a godly advice. Why? Because Paul had to go to Jerusalem. That happened similar to my wife from Scotland when she was there. God put it on her heart strongly. Go to the United States. Go to California. It kept getting stronger and stronger and stronger. Someone very mature in her life said, you're running away from the will of God. You're running from God. And she says, no, I'm not. I'm running to God. I believe that's what God wants. And so that happens. I've had that happen in my life. God's leading me somewhere. I know it's the will of God. And have well-meaning, mature Christians come and say, sometimes they'll even quote scriptures at you. And it's confusing. So we have to be careful. Amen. Okay, let me move all this over here for a minute. So everybody, you guys doing good? Everybody's good? Okay, this gives me a little time to move over these notes that I'm not using, but I don't want to miss anything. So here we go. Okay. How do we know for sure this was God's will for Paul the Apostle to go to Jerusalem? Well, we're told that in Scripture. If you recall, when we were in chapter 20, verse 22, remember, this is Paul the Apostle, right? Are you still following me? We're talking about him going to Jerusalem. We're talking about these guys telling him, don't go to Jerusalem. But he knew for sure it was God's will. How do we know? Very clearly, he said it himself. He's talking to the elders there and Miletus, elders of Ephesus. And what does he say? And he says, and see now, I go bound in the spirit to where? Jerusalem. Bound means I'm tied as one to this. In other words, I'm so sure this is God. I'm one with this. And also I used it to say, and he's purposed it in his heart to do it. Why? Because he knows it's God's will. So in his heart, he's already purposed. It's determined. It's done. He's going to do this, right? Not knowing, listen, the things that will happen to me there in Jerusalem, except that the Holy Spirit testifies in every city saying that what? Chains and tribulation await me. And what did he say? So this is confirming God's will. Watch. But none of these things move me. He's like, I've purposed in my heart. I'm determined. I'm going to Jerusalem. None of that's going to move me. Nor do I count my life dear to myself that I may finish my race with joy. Listen, and the ministry
Going to Jerusalem is part of it, which I received from the Lord Jesus to testify to the gospel of the grace of God. So he knew for sure he's going to Jerusalem. They're trying to stop him. What is, I love this. You guys ready for this? If you haven't seen this before, what does Paul tell these guys? He goes, what do you mean by weeping and breaking my heart? Maybe that's where the song came, Don't Go Breaking My Heart. I don't know. He's like, why are you all stirred with emotion and breaking the... I know you guys love me, but why are you trying to persuade me? He says, for I am ready not only to be bound, but also to die at Jerusalem for the name of the Lord Jesus. He knew for sure the calling. He says, guys, don't try to persuade me. I'm not listening to you guys. I know this is God's calling. He was so certain this was God's will. He was willing to give everything for it, even his own life. Nothing was going to stop Paul the Apostle, back in our text. And it says that when he would not be persuaded, notice they tried to persuade him, we ceased saying, can we say it out loud? The will of the Lord be done. You got to be careful how you read this, right? So they're saying, okay, got it. It's God's will. May the will of the Lord be done in your life, Paul. We get it. This is God's will for your life. It's not rebuking Paul saying, may the will of the Lord change you. No. So may the will of the Lord be done in your life. So I want to use this to say, and we're going to look at a few things here, but I want to use this to say that God's will is always the best. When you know the will of God, the enemy will try to stop you from walking in the will of God. But let me encourage you. This sounds terrible. You're going to be bound. You're going to get arrested. You're going to be in chains, right? But the will of God is so awesome. The fact that he went there by faith, he did get arrested, he was put in chains. But listen, he stood before kings, Agrippa, but before rulers. If you think of Festus, the Roman leader there in Judea, right? Caesar. Nero, he gave the gospel to all these huge leaders and shared Jesus Christ with them. So I just want to use this again to say, when it comes to the will of God, trust me, God's will is so much better than any plan you can come up with. If you would have told me back in, 1993, 92, and they told me that what would be happening here would be happening, I'd say, you're crazy. And just to see the will of God and to know God's ways are so much better than any plan that you can ever have. So the will of God, his will is better than any will that you would have, any plan that you will have. And so I love what Chuck Swindoll said. It says, we all face a series of great opportunities, brilliantly disguised, listen, as impossible situations. And that's how God will work. There are opportunities, but it looks impossible. So it's like, well, this is impossible. Oh, no, this is an opportunity. And it's all how we perceive things and what God is going to do and how we perceive the will of God. Let me tell you once again, God's will is best. And if you don't know the will of God, he wants you to know the will of God. And God's will is always better. Great scriptures that go with this. It was in our scripture reading. Psalm 40, verse 8. Listen to this. I delight to do what? Your will, the will of God, oh my God, and your law is within my heart. The two go together, the word of God and the will of God. Psalmist is saying, I've got your word in my heart, and I love your will. Well, how would he love the will of God if he's not walking in the will of God? The two go together. He's in the word of God, and he knows the will of God. Amen? Romans 12:2. Most of you know this. Great reminder. And do not be conformed to this world, but be transformed by the renewing of your mind. What is the best way to renew your mind? If I can talk as this tongue gets loosed. The word of God. Renew your mind by the renewing of your mind. Be not conformed to this world, but be ye transformed by the renewing of your mind. Through the scripture, you renew your mind, right? That you may prove what is that good and acceptable and perfect what? Will of God. What? When you transform your mind, when you stay in the word of God, you'll know the will of God. Amen?
Another scripture that goes good as we talk about the will of God, Paul the Apostle told the church in Ephesus, Ephesians 5:17, therefore do not be unwise, but understand what the will of the Lord is. He wants you and I to know what his will is. Another scripture goes great with this, Matthew 7:21. Jesus said, not everyone who says to me, Lord, Lord, shall enter the kingdom of heaven, but he who does the will of my Father in heaven. Many will come to him and say, Lord, Lord. Many. And he's going to say, depart from me. I never knew you. But haven't we did all these great things in your name? You did it on your own. You didn't do it for me. I never knew you. How do we know that we know him? Because we know his will. When we have his Holy Spirit in us, my spirit bears witness with his spirit. I'm a child of God. And when I open up the word of God is spiritually discerned. And I understand his will, his plan, his purpose as I spend time in the word of God. And I get to know him better as I learn of him and how awesome he is. Amen? Okay. Luke 22:42. This is Jesus in the Garden of Gethsemane. He says, Father, if it is your what? Will. Take this cup away from me. I believe that's the cup of suffering, going to the cross, dying for the sins of the world. He says, Father, if it's your will, in other words, if there's another way for salvation, just take this cup away. But nevertheless, not my what? Will, but yours be done. What a great prayer for all of us. I want to do this, Lord. I think you want to do this, Lord. But not my will, yours be done. One last one as we close, wind this down to a close. Psalm 143:10, David said, teach me to do what? Your will. That's a great prayer for all of us. Teach me to do your will. For you are my God. Your spirit is good. Lead me in the land of uprightness. May I walk in all your ways, God. But teach me to do your will. And then as we close, knowing the will of God. I hope everyone in this room knows God's will for their lives. Those watching us online, I hope you know the will of God for your life. And listen, if you're not walking in the will of God, you're missing out on all that God has for you. I showed at the beginning the times that we're living in. And I personally believe everything is pointing to the fact that Jesus Christ can come at any time. The rapture of the church could very well be at hand. I don't want to, and I don't want you to miss out on all that God has for our lives. Do you know the will of God for your life? And are you walking in his ways and his will?

0: Greetings and welcome to Christ in Prophecy. Today we're going to pause to reflect on the blessings the Lord has poured out on the United States of America over the past 250 years.
1: This week, America will mark its semi-quincentennial. For those who aren't familiar with this Latin word, it's a fancy word representing half of five centuries. And although we think of other nations as much older than the United States, not many can actually claim to have existed in their present form for 250 years.
0: You know, that's exactly right. Even Great Britain's system of government is much newer than you might think. The British Parliament celebrated its own semi-quincentennial in 1957, just 69 years ago. And as the American colonists would testify, even after 1707, the King of England still ran the show for a number of years, which is why our own Declaration of Independence was addressed primarily to King George III.
1: The concept of liberty and independence is intricately woven into the fabric of America. And as we've said, there's much to celebrate and be thankful to Almighty God for. So it is entirely appropriate that we stop and reflect on how we got here, where we are, and where we are going as a nation.
0: Well, Nathan, given that we talked about some of the nations not existing in their present form, some purist, history purist, would say, well, America did not exist in its present form beginning in 1776. Of course, our current U.S. Constitution was only signed in 1787 and ratified in 1788, took effect in 1789. And yet most Americans consider July 4th, 1776 as the birthday of America.
1: Yeah, it's a celebration to think that we are only 250 years old. It seems like a long time, but when you look at some ancient nations, like say China, for instance, that's thousands of years old, the fact that we are still a new country, even though we're an old country, is something to reflect on.
0: Yeah, we are a new country, and yet, again, with our constitutional order, we're older than China, which in its modern form only dates back to the middle of the 20th century.
1: That's true.
0: We're almost as old as Great Britain in its parliamentary form of government. And so we know that this Declaration of Independence actually predated America's actual establishment of independence at the end of the War of Independence. That's a lot of independence. But the war itself that began in April 1775 did not conclude until September 3rd, 1783, with the signing of the Treaty of Paris, where the hostilities between the United States and Great Britain finally came to an end. I also think it's important that we reflect, even as we elevate our appreciation for the Declaration of Independence and the truths and its reflection of appreciation and respect for the nature's God, I should say, we always credit Thomas Jefferson with writing the Declaration, but it was a group of five men who were instrumental in its formulation and its writing. Of course, Jefferson put pen to paper, but it included not only Thomas Jefferson at age 33, John Adams at age 40, Benjamin Franklin then at age 70, Roger Sherman, another founding father at age 55, and Robert Livingston at only age 29. This was actually a group of fairly young men who were enabled to set aside time to craft this declaration to be read or sent over to England.
1: You know, it's interesting to think that the men who signed the Declaration of Independence really were hanging a noose around their necks because it set them as enemies of the state. And so King George would legally have a right as insurrectionists to hang them for signing it. So they put everything on the line to get freedom for the United States.
0: Yeah, they pledged their lives, their honor, and their fortune and their sacred honor to that cause. And I also think it's important that we reflect on some of the misinformation that's been spread. It's been widely reported, for instance, that Thomas Jefferson was not a Christian, that he was merely a deist. The same thing is often said about Benjamin Franklin. But here's what Thomas Jefferson had to say regarding his own role in drafting the Declaration of Independence. He wrote a letter and said, "Believe me, sir, there is not in the British Empire a man who is more cordially loves a union with Great Britain than I do. But by the God that made me, I will cease to exist before I yield to a connection on terms as the British Parliament proposed. And in this, I think I speak the sentiments of America." Already this young man, 33 years old, recognized the sentiments of America, this institution he understood to reflect the will of the people here in the colonies of that time, but he also respected the God who made him. And Benjamin Franklin, another supposed deist, said this as his personal testimony: "Here is my creed. I believe in one God, the creator of the universe, that he governs it by his providence, and that he ought to be worshipped. And it was Franklin, Benjamin Franklin, who recommended that the Constitutional Convention, just a decade later, open every daily session with prayer to seek divine guidance to avoid merely groping, as it were, and this is his words, groping, as it were, in the dark to find political truth. Well, how I wish that we had statesmen of that caliber today.
1: Yeah, it's interesting that we live in a time period that is becoming so hostile to God that they want to divorce our Judeo-Christian background. And so you hear a lot of times where they'll say, well, the founding fathers really weren't Christians. They were deists. This idea that there is a God, but he wound up the universe and then he just departed. And so that these guys only believed that there was some deity out there. They didn't know who he was. But when you read their writings, they understood it was the God of the Bible. Whether they firmly believed it or not, you know, obviously I think Benjamin Franklin was the most skeptic. But I love that story which you just told, where they met for the Continental Congress. I've been down there in Philadelphia numerous times. They couldn't get anything done. There was a lot of infighting and fighting. And then, you know, the most esteemed, the elder of them all, Benjamin Franklin, stands up and tells them all that, hey, we need to turn to God and seek his wisdom. And the story goes that after they did that first prayer, it just all came together.
0: It really did. And you know, you can go to the Declaration itself. I referred earlier to their appeal to the laws of nature and nature's God. Jefferson himself wrote that we are endowed by our Creator with certain unalienable rights. And in the closing paragraph, he writes, again, with this Committee of Five backing these words, we, therefore, the representatives of the United States of America, that's the first time this appears in print, in General Congress assembled, appealing to who? To the Supreme Judge of the world for the rectitude of our intentions, do in the name and by authority of the good people of these colonies solemnly publish and declare that these United Colonies are and of right ought to be free and independent states. And so this appeal to the Supreme Judge, that doesn't sound like a deity that just wound up the universe and is totally uninvolved. Even Jefferson recognized that God will judge the world and is involved in the affairs of men to oversee whether or not they are ruling and reigning according to his authority.
1: Absolutely. One of my favorite programs that we did years ago, and this is stretching back in Christ and Prophecy, when we had the legendary Peter Marshall's son come, and his whole ministry was dedicated to bringing the truth to students about the Judeo-Christian heritage of the United States. And so he taught us why God ordained government. You know, a lot of people think they want to be anarchists. They want to live their own way, and we're seeing that increasing. But God wanted orderly and direction. So what he did is he ordained government to point people to his moral law. And so it was very important to the founding fathers that that's what a government existed to do. And when it ceased to do that, when it ceased to represent the people, when it ceased to follow and bring people to the ultimate king, King Jesus, then that government could be overthrown. And that's something that when Peter Marshall taught us in that episode, it really opened my eyes to understanding, to justify. Because we hear a lot of students today who say, you know, they overthrew a government. They were just a bunch of radicals. You know, why is that any different than overthrowing some Central American dictator? It's because they wanted to institute a government that was God-honoring.
0: That was God-honoring. I think that is critical to understand. And that's why it was a biblical position, and they stood on the ground of biblical truth, even as they listed out their offenses that King George and his parliament had enacted on the colonials back in those days. And so it is a biblically sound position to argue that the American colonies would proclaim their independence. You know, Nathan, we go back to Scripture and over again, whether it's the writings of Paul, whether it's Peter in front of the Sanhedrin, they respect the governing authorities until those authorities are in conflict with the rule of God. In other words, they're going to honor God first. And Peter even asked at one point, who should we obey, you or God? And so the colonialists obviously said, we're going to obey God. We want a government that is going to respect the liberty, the freedoms of the people. And first and foremost of those liberties was the right to worship, the right to express their own opinion. And so that's why we have even the First Amendment to our American Constitution. Well, I think over the few generations that followed the American Revolution, one of the oft-cited remembrances was this idea of a Spirit of 76. What did that really entail?
1: Well, it's to respect the providence and vision that God established, that the United States would be a beacon on a hill. You know, we read about this new Jerusalem that's coming in the future, and they kind of, I don't know if they got the interpretation wrong or they're using it as an example, but they thought of America as this city on a hill, a place where the whole world could look at it and say, hey, there's something different about that nation. Yep. That nation points to God. And so when you read the founding documents, even all the way back to the Mayflower Compact, when the pilgrims came to the United States, they wanted to break away from what had become a very corrupted church and mixed with government and just not pointing to God, but pointing to man. And they wanted to establish this city on a hill, a beacon to the world that pointed the world to God. And so that was that spirit of 76, that excitement that, yes, we're going to establish one nation under God.
0: Most interesting to me is that many of the most fervent advocates of independence and really American patriots were pastors.
1: Yeah.
0: Pastors who were not rabble-rousers, but pastors who wanted to owe their first allegiance to the Lord God, and then subject to that or subservient to that first and primary allegiance, they wanted a government, a nation that would be serving the Lord and his purposes here on the earth. And even George Washington recognized God's role in America's founding. Washington wrote this, "The man must be bad indeed who can look upon the events of the American Revolution without feeling the warmest gratitude towards who? The great author of the universe, whose divine interposition was so frequently manifested on our behalf." Washington recognized we would not be an independent, free nation without the intervention of Almighty God.
1: And that's why when you look at the French Revolution, which was years after our revolution, pretty close, as it was a bloodbath. I mean, it was a murder, a complete annihilation of the government. And when you've got Frenchman Alexis de Tocqueville, who came to the United States, he was the Minister of Foreign Affairs, and he looked at the Christian aspect of American liberty. He wrote in 1835 his book, Democracy in America, this. He said, "Upon my arrival in the United States, the religious aspect of the country was the first thing that struck my attention. The Americans combined the notions of Christianity and of liberty so intimately in their minds that it is impossible to make them conceive the one without the other." And that's why the American Revolution, though it had its bloody battles, was a completely different type of revolution than the godless or humanistic revolution that happened in France.
0: Absolutely so. And even years later, as you're citing, this is 60 years after the American Revolution, de Tocqueville is still recognizing that Christianity and liberty are so intricately intertwined in America that people cannot conceive of freedom or liberty without Christianity. They go hand in glove. And that's why today we are in such perilous shape, because people want to have all the liberty, but none of the Christianity, none of the moral or religious overtones that our founders spoke about. Well, I think, Nathan, you and I would agree that Americans are famously, or dare I say infamously, known to have a strong streak of independence. Now, this is a good thing when it comes to liberty, but often it's prized as what we call rugged individualism or unfettered liberty as opposed to ordered liberty. And even some of my heroes seem to be exemplars of this, whether it's John Wayne with his swagger, very conservative actor in the last century, whether it's Ronald Reagan with rugged individualism, Teddy Roosevelt. They kind of embodied this idea of rugged individualism, and yet all of them would not have wanted to undermine Christian faith. Whether they were as outspoken about their faith, they wanted to respect and honor the faith upon which we were founded.
1: Yeah, this rugged individualism didn't mean it was a divorce from God's moral law. It was actually in defense of it, pushing back against the evil systems of the world. One of my great heroes is Ronald Reagan. I think he's one of the greatest presidents in American history. He called the Soviet Union an evil empire because he saw what it was. It was a humanist empire. It was a godless empire that if communism was to take over the world, the entire world would be plunged into the dark ages. And so the work that he did to topple the Soviet Union was a pushback against evil. A lot of people think that war itself is an evil thing. But war is a battle between good and evil, and Christians just can't sit down and not get engaged in the battle. So these rugged individualists, as you say, these are actually men of God standing up for what's right and willing to fight for it.
0: Willing to fight for it. And I think at one point we had leading Americans who understood that even in the past century. If you go back to July 1st, 1957, so that's not that long ago, the Chief Justice of the United States Supreme Court, Earl Warren, who had previously been a governor of California appeared on the cover of Time magazine. And in the interview that he granted Time, he said this: "I believe that no one can read the history of our country without recognizing that the good book," and he's speaking of the Bible, "and the spirit of the Savior, Jesus Christ, have from the beginning been our guiding geniuses." So he goes on to cite the First Charter of Virginia, the Charter of New England, and he said the same objective is present: a land governed by Christian principles. "I believe the entire Bill of Rights came into being because of the knowledge our forefathers had of the Bible and their belief in it. I like to believe we are living today in the spirit of the Christian religion." Already he sees that they were moving away from that actual belief system, but the spirit. And he says, "I also like to believe that as long as we do so, no great harm can come to our country." Can you imagine if John Roberts, the current Supreme Court Chief Justice, made that statement today? There'd be many in Congress who would demand his immediate impeachment because they could not stand the idea of combining church and state with a statement of faith that bold and clear.
1: You know, when I was a kid and I used to read through the Bible, I used to think, what is wrong with Israel? You know, God would do these amazing miracles and the people would be so excited about them. And the next generation would be just kind of apathetic. And then the third generation would be lukewarm. And by the fourth generation, they're in outright rebellion. And then God would put curses on them and they'd call out to the Lord. He'd do something amazing. And that cycle would be all over again. Well, now that America's reached its 250th birthday, we could look at periods in American history where our morality started sinking. I mean, the Civil War, before World War I, before World War II, as it is now, and that God would create some kind of enemy or disaster or financial upheaval to get the people to get on their knees and bow. And for a brief time, I think of 9/11. Do you remember that?
0: Yes,
1: I mean, everybody was in the churches for the first few weeks after 9/11. But quickly, the passion for God faded again, and we went back in our routine. And Tim, I asked a pastor about this once, and I think he gave me a good example. He says, it's like a sine wave. You know how sine waves do this? But it's getting flatter and flatter and flatter as time. I do hope that at some point God steps in, shakes us up again, and gets us back on the right path of being that city on a hill.
0: You know, even after 9/11, as you point out, the members of Congress, in a bipartisan manner, stood on the steps of the Capitol and saying what? They sang, "God bless America, land that I love." And for that one brief moment, they were unified. And of course, that, as you said, didn't last long, and the sine wave continued to descend. Well, to follow up on Washington's admonition I read earlier, our own national song says, "Beautiful, oh, beautiful for spacious skies, for amber waves of grain, for purple mountain majesties above the fruited plain. America, America, God has shed his grace, his unmerited favor on thee, and crowned thy good with brotherhood from sea to shining sea." There was a recognition that even our blessings were unmerited, but we're an outpouring of God's blessing. So it still points to Almighty God and our appreciation. That's what Thanksgiving is supposed to be about. We've talked about that as another holiday. It was George Washington who, again, emphasized the importance of morality, whether it was in the armed forces, whether it was in the nation. But it was the second U.S. president, John Adams, who said, "Our Constitution was made only for a moral and religious people." And he didn't mean religious in the sense of Hindu or Buddhist or something else. Christian and Judeo-Christian, and it is wholly inadequate, Adams said, to the government of any other. And here we are, 250 years later, and it seems like the wheels are coming off because we don't have this concept, as I said earlier, of ordered liberty. We have unfettered license. So what is a Christian to make of America as we look at where we stand today, a quarter of a millennium long?
1: I think you nailed it right on the head there, is that our understanding of liberty is based on now a new generation that's not as much raised in the gospel. We have, as the Bible says in the end times, a form of godliness but denies its power. So what is liberty to most people today? It is anarchy. It's godlessness. It's whatever they want to do, that's liberty. But the Bible never teaches that kind of liberty.
0: No.
1: That teaches slavery. Matter of fact, liberty plus morality equals freedom in Christ, but liberty plus immorality will lead to slavery to Satan. Mm. And that's what our country is misunderstanding. When we have divorced ourselves from the Bible as much as we have, we don't understand the meaning of liberty anymore. And you're absolutely right. Unfettered liberty isn't liberty at all. It's slavery. We need ordered liberty, liberty that's based on morality.
0: Well, we've talked about Revelation and the letters to the churches. We've had long series in our prophecy chart series, overview of the end times. But the last church represented as Laodicea. And in the church age, we believe that that's where we are today, but this is so applicable in our own nation. And the Lord God says, I know your deeds. You're neither hot nor cold. I wish that you were hot or cold. Because you are lukewarm, neither hot or cold, I will spit you out. See if this applies to the attitude of America. Because you say, I am rich and have become wealthy and have need of nothing. And you do not know that you are wretched and miserable and poor and blind and naked. And the Lord advises this church and the people with this attitude to buy gold from him that was refined, to get white garments. And he says, I love you. I'm reproving you because I love you. And then he says, behold, I stand at the door and knock. And it's a message to those who have shut Christ out. He formerly was inside. Now he's on the outside knocking to get in. But this smug self-sufficiency, I don't need the Lord. I don't need anything. I'm rich. I have need of nothing. That seems to describe our own culture, dare I say, our own nation. And it's tragic because that's not where we were founded.
1: Yeah, and we only have to look to Great Britain as the example. A nation that sent more missionaries in the 1800s out than any nation in the world. A nation that was that city on the hill when it came to godliness. But after the World War I and World War II, they lost their faith, and to the point now that they're pretty much being overrun by Islam, because something has to fill that void. What is the British Empire today? It's nothing. It's just a pale shadow. We think as Americans, you know, we do have all the blessings of God, but only if we abide in him. And the Bible repeatedly teaches us that. Abide in me. If we want to know blessing, abide in me. And as we pull away, we might see this great power, but it's propped up right now by trillions of dollars of debt and pride, and it could all come collapsing down unless God is involved.
0: Well, Alexander Solzhenitsyn came from the Soviet Union. You mentioned the godless empire that Ronald Reagan railed against. And on June 8th, 1978, Solzhenitsyn came to Harvard University. This is shortly after our own bicentennial, and they welcomed him as a hero because he'd escaped from the Soviet gulag. But then he said the problem that happened in the Soviet Union was being manifest in America, and it was a moral, a religious problem. And he said the same problem in both places is described as simply men have forgotten God. Those intelligentsia did not want to hear that word of religious warning and admonition, and so they booed him off the stage. And yet it is so true. Nathan, I think it is critical that we recognize we are still hopeful about America. We still love this land. We love this nation. I've been told I bleed red, white, and blue, and so we are Christian patriots. But what can be done? I think to cite Proverbs 14:34, we have to recognize that righteousness exalts a nation, but sin is a disgrace to any people. And so as a whole, yes, we can apply 2 Chronicles 7:14 to pray, to humble ourselves and pray. And we can even individually, Nathan, apply what Daniel did in Daniel chapter 9, and that is to take personal responsibility, to intervene personally on behalf of our people and on behalf of our nation, humbling ourselves before Almighty God and seeking yet another outpouring of his blessing, his unmerited favor, his grace on our land.
1: Yes, and as long as America stands with Israel, the Lord will continue to bless the United States. And I think that's why we're seeing a great revival, especially since the Charlie Kirk assassination, a great outpouring as the Trump administration and has been working towards helping Israel defend its borders. But it's a passing of the guard. It's a changing where we see that as Israel rises, that the Lord is moving his salvific plan to the Jewish people to be the next great empire that we know will be the primacy, the capital of the world, Jerusalem, throughout the millennial kingdom. So America's on the wane, and I have a lot of hope for it. I don't know what nations are going to be in the millennial kingdom. We know Israel for sure. The Bible prophesies Assyria, Egypt, and Russia, but those are the only four nations. Will the United States survive and be in the millennial kingdom? What are your thoughts?
0: Well, I think that the United States as a nation will survive. Obviously, after the rapture, many Christians will be removed, and by percentage, you could argue that there are more Christians sprinkled in every aspect of human endeavor here in America than any other country. They will all be removed at the rapture. So this country, like all the others, will go into the tribulation really in abject rebellion against the Lord God and will be judged among all the nations. I dare say we may be judged more harshly than a place like North Korea because we should have known better. We're told in Proverbs 16:18 that pride goeth before the fall. We're told in Psalm 146:3 and chapter 20, verse 7, that we should not put our confidence in military or political leaders or in military might, and that haughtiness, as I just read in Revelation 3, and confidence in self-sufficiency and in riches really is something that the Lord God would admonish. Nathan, I do. I love this land. I'll never forget standing at the end of training as a prisoner of war. And I did not experience that in reality, but I went through a training experience in survival, evasion, resistance, escape, where we were kept in a prisoner of war camp for a period of time. And at the end, they marched us out and made us stand in formation. And the commandant, who we had come to hate because he seemed like the Antichrist incarnate with all the meanness that he subjected us to, gave a speech where he said, "I want you to turn around in a moment and salute my flag, who me and my comrades have died for and have bled for, which stands for freedom." Well, we thought he was still speaking of the People's Democratic Republic of whatever, this make-believe state that we were being held captive by. But as he gave this speech, a very impassioned speech of loyalty to his nation, and we literally were ready to turn around and spit or do something disrespectful, instead we turned around as the American national anthem began playing and as the stars and stripes were lifted up. And we realized in that moment that all this training was to make us better prepared to serve this nation. And tears were streaming down the faces of all these cadets who hadn't slept in days as we recognized the great privilege that is ours for living in a land of the free, a home of the brave, a nation that God indeed has poured out his grace upon. We have great hope that America will continue to be that shining city on a hill. Only God knows what lies ahead for America, just as he has revealed what lies ahead prophetically for the whole world.
1: It is right and good to celebrate God's faithfulness to America over the past 250 years. He's poured out his blessing after blessing. As the song recognizes, even those blessings are a function of his grace. Perhaps more important, America's been able to be a conduit of blessing to the world in general and specifically to Israel.
0: We who long for Christ's coming can still be dedicated to seeking the welfare of the city and the nation in which we live. I spent most of my adult life doing just that, first in the military and then in elected office. My experience has been that those who see the world from God's perspective apply their service to Christ in ways that enrich this world the most.
1: Gleaming cities of man will inevitably deteriorate over time, but Christian patriots truly see beyond the years to cities that gleam with heaven's glorious light and that are eternally undimmed by human tears.
0: It is no contradiction to pray, "God bless America," even as we long to live under the righteous reign of a truly benevolent monarch. And until King Jesus returns to set up his kingdom, our greatest hope is that America would bless God. Let's determine to live out that aspiration individually and as a church, praising and glorifying the God who set us free from sin and gifted us with eternal life in the kingdom of God. With that in mind, happy birthday, America, land that we love. Godspeed.
2: 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Thank you, and God bless you.

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3: You know, we live in a celebrity culture where beauty, fame, money, and power are considered the sign of success. But what is it like to live inside the high-speed world of Hollywood's who's who? Until it all comes crashing down in an instant. Sometimes painful situations that put us out of control have a way of magnifying our anxieties when old demons come back to haunt us. Such was the case for my guest today. In the mid-1980s, John Alden drove headfirst into a Hollywood stuntman career and quickly found success, doubling actors like Harrison Ford, Burt Reynolds, Tommy Lee Jones, and Mark Harmon. But the devastating trauma that he carried in his heart, which came from his father's suicide just 6 days after his 9th birthday, drove him to alcohol and drug abuse, broken relationships, rehab centers, and eventually contemplating his own life. But God had a different plan. And I want you to welcome my friend with me, John. I am so pleased and thrilled to have you here with me today, my friend. Thank you for joining us.
4: Hi, Brenda. How are you?
3: Doing great, and you look wonderful, my friend.
4: Not bad for an old beat-up motocross rider.
3: Not too bad. You know,

0: weren't they?
1: I miss those days. I miss your husband being the part-time pastor of the RAM races on Saturday.
0: That's right. Yeah, he enjoyed that. Well, listen, I want to jump in. You know, people think that Hollywood is just so glamorous, and they just have this idea about that being kind of the pinnacle of success. I mean, is it really that glamorous? Tell us a little about it.
1: Hollywood is overwhelming. Hollywood is Hollywood. I think the biggest thing is that most people let what they do become who they are. And for me, it was just another escape to run from my father's suicide, which I never really dealt with. So I had no fear of getting hurt. I had no fear. It was just something to do, you know, and I was fortunate enough to have a door open for me. Some very famous stuntman named Mike Reniard said yes when I asked the question if I would help him. But yes, Hollywood, there's a lot of dark sides to Hollywood, unfortunately.
0: Yeah, I think, you know, a lot of people find identity in the things they do well, their talents. And we live in a culture that says fake it till you make it, you know, where we're all kind of projecting these lies, just hoping that everyone will buy the package we're selling and that they'll love us for that. And, you know, I found in my own life that that didn't work for me either. But, you know, you were in a movie called The Italian Job. Yes. When, I mean, you've got an A-list of movies that are on your resume. It's amazing. But this particular shoot, you were doing a stunt. I want you to describe that stunt, what happened to you, and how that changed the trajectory of your career and your whole life, really.
1: I was cast as one of the three motorcycle guards that would guard the armored cars on The Italian Job. And about 6 days into my shoot, we were working at the corner of Hollywood and Highland, and we were supposed to drive down the real-life subway tunnel, which goes underground, and I was supposed to jump, and I did jump a BMW police bike down into the hallway. The bad news is I didn't get a rehearsal, which is not uncommon, but I did this jump about the bike dropped about 12 feet in, and to make a long story short, I realized I wasn't going to stop. And
0: wow.
1: You got to excuse the PTSD.
0: Yeah.
1: Anyway, I hit a brick wall at 30 miles an hour head on.
0: Jesus.
1: And kind of comical, cut the front end off the motorcycle, threw me up against the wall. The motorcycle hit me, and off to Cedar Sinai Trauma Center I went. The bad news was I broke my neck, C5, 6, and 7.
0: Oh.
1: And I got some PTSD from it. So when I go to sometimes, but it's not bad. God's been good. Yes, it changed everything. I lost 4 years of work, but I actually went back to work. Yeah.
0: Wow. That's amazing. You know, it's a miracle that you're even walking, my friend, let alone can sit here and talk about it. And, you know, people don't realize what trauma does to the body, and the body keeps a score, a physical score of trauma. But you've had many types of trauma, and so experiencing something like this really puts you in the kind of challenge that would open up some of those older wounds that came and the traumas that really came during your childhood. Can you talk about how difficult it was to be in that position, physically traumatized, mentally traumatized, emotionally? Your career is on the line. Your relationships begin to unravel. What happened in those days? Can you walk us through that?
1: The good news is you know, I had been sober since 1992, since I had an encounter with Jesus, but we won't go there. But it was pretty bad right away. I mean, I couldn't work, and I actually went back to work. They sent me out of the hospital in 3 days. I went back as an actor. I couldn't do stunts. But the hardest part was over the next year, I couldn't get any. They shipped me off to a whole bunch of different doctors, and they didn't know what to do. Finally, I got my neck fused in 2003. Started the healing process. I actually got married to Callie, and we had our first child in 2006. But in 2006, the PTSD started kicking in, and I started to become
0: angry.
1: And what you said about trauma, I don't sleep well to this day. If I sleep 2 hours straight, it's a gift.
0: Wow.
1: Things that I didn't know about. Yeah, it's it just is what it is. And then I'll go and crash for

0: day. But
1: yeah,
0: the hardest part was wanting to work and not be able to work. And then when I had to make the decision in 2008 to step away to become a full-time parent because of the divorce, I couldn't go to the, when I would go to the movies for the next 2 or 3 years, I'd cry.
1: I get it.
0: The heart wanted to work. The last thing I wanted to do was have to walk away from my career that I had gotten back. But God had realized that it was time to be a single parent, and he let me know that. And so you walk on, you know. And
1: I love that you're being this vulnerable and this transparent, because the journey is sometimes messy. And we, in our Christian culture, especially with our Western mindset of success and, you know, blessing and all these things, that we limit what that journey looks like. And we tend to want to run from our pain and our painful experiences. I've talked about this many times, how that, you know, the things that we bury alive are the things that we're giving power to. So what happens, you know, when we're in the middle of our journey, we're trying to make everything feel good and be successful and be what we think God wants us to be. But then suddenly something happens that's out of our control and we start to come unraveled. I mean, it's like, you know, suddenly we're losing all the control that we've had,
0: right,
1: and we don't know what to do with that. So right, what happens when our relationships fall apart and Jesus is the only one that we have? Tell me about how he's become a lover of your soul, John.
0: You know, I had a lot of abandonment issues and rejection issues with my father. But when the divorce happened and Callie was going to move out because she couldn't handle the PTSD, and I couldn't either. We didn't know for 4 months after the divorce what I actually had. But I just had to dig down. I knew because God had given me the blessing of being a dad, and then being the dad to my daughter, you know, who's almost the world champ at BMX at 14 years old. And, you know, and it's,
1: they're amazing.
0: The kids are amazing. They're good, you know, but the bottom line is sobriety taught me a lot. And then getting back with Jesus taught me more. But God, you know, for me, God sent me to AA before he sent me back to church, and we'll get into that later.
1: Yeah.
0: But if I had not been sober, I wouldn't have made it. The desire to use and drink were no longer there because they no longer were a legal tool to use. God put that through me. I understood that.
1: Wow.
0: And otherwise, I don't think I would have ever been a habit, but it was all Jesus. I dug in. The greatest part was is that one day we were coming back to the house from Santa Anita Mall in Arcadia, and my kids were like 5 and 6, and they wanted to pull over and they asked Jesus into their hearts.
1: Wow.
0: Through all of this, they got to stay grounded, and they got to understand that. And they understand, you know, Dad used to be a drug addict, and Dad used to be a stuntman. But Dad's always been here. Dad stopped his life to help us. And, you know, it's
1: that's beautiful.
0: Because if God didn't empower me, I wouldn't be able to do it. I'm powerless on my own. It's all Jesus.
1: Yeah. And you've maintained a friendship with their mama. Oh, and I've just been so proud of you guys. Your kids are beautiful, amazing children that are really growing up to be amazing young people that I believe God's going to use in a powerful way. And listen, I can so relate to you in this area. There's a song by Adele, and their lyrics are, "Go easy on me, baby. I was just a child. I didn't have the chance to feel the world around me." And I think that is the case for children who have been traumatized at a young age. My experience, I was 8 years old when I was sexually abused, and the trauma that it caused was deep, deep, deep. Right. You experienced a trauma just after your 9th birthday. Can you tell us about that? Because I want people to understand that these layers, listen, everybody has a story. Every one of us has a story. We have something painful in our lives and something that we're dealing with. And oftentimes we're trying to force it down, cover it up, and we don't want to acknowledge it. But Jesus is inviting us to acknowledge that pain that oftentimes we don't even realize is there because we think it's so far gone and so far removed, but it will come back to haunt us. So walk us through that trauma as a 9-year-old boy and what happened that day.
0: I was homesick. We were living in Pico Rivera, California. And 6 days after my 9th birthday, my dad walks up. He said something to me. I watched him walk out the back door. He opened up the garage. I watched him close the back door. He never came out. So after 10 minutes, my mom realized something and called my brother-in-law, who ran a liquor store around the corner. He came over, opened the garage, shut it again. Firemen and policemen come. They threw me in the back bedroom. I snuck out and saw my dad on a stretcher. So I saw him on a stretcher, and then the next time I saw him was at the funeral. But what happens is that little boy, because back in my day, I'm dating myself, you know, they didn't have any medical help or anything like they do today. They pushed everything under the rug. So I just internalized, and I thought myself as the black sheep. The reason I did drugs and alcohol, because I didn't care. I just wanted to turn my brain off from the pain. It didn't care how beautiful a girlfriend I had, how great I did in stunt business or whatever. There was still the void until Jesus showed up on that January 12, 1992 and changed everything. But the pain was causing me to kill myself through drugs and alcohol. I just wanted it to stop.
1: Yeah. We try to numb it because we don't know how to deal with it. And we don't, you know, I think the biggest lie of the enemy is to torment us when we're in that place of such pain that's overwhelming. And it affects our identity. I mean, it wants to just take us into such a dark place that what the enemy's after is that image of God on us. He wants your identity. And so he uses these woundings to cause us to even make inner vows. I mean, did you make any inner vows that day or in that season of your life? Did it affect you in terms of trusting people or your relationship or your thoughts about your own self-worth?
0: You know, one thing is I don't remember my past 9 years old. That was completely blocked. I can't tell you a thing I did with my dad. I know nothing.
1: Wow.
0: And that was trauma right there. And it was either one thing. It was either trauma or God removing it. But I know Satan uses the lie that you're not worthy enough, you're not good enough. And although I was raised a Lutheran, I never thought I fit in. I never thought I belonged. Yeah. So I would always act as if and act out. I tried to be the life of the party. Heck, when I did drugs, I always bought the drugs because I didn't want to be alone. You know, same with when I drank and stuff. And I only turned to cocaine because the alcohol was not working anymore. Yeah. It wasn't stopping the pain. And you said something early on. It's not what's going on. It's what's really going on in your heart. Until you get to that deep area of your heart and you're willing to say, here it is, God, you're going to continue to make that loop. Mm-hmm. You've got to expose it because it's what we hide ends up empowering the enemy to be used against us.
1: Yeah.
0: And he used me against my own self. You know, it's
1: right. I mean, I believe Jesus, the whole point of salvation is to not just save us from the enemy, but from ourselves. I mean, you know, we come into this world in a broken system and we learn mindsets from our families, from our life experiences. And these things become the filters that all information flows through. And it's how we process. It's how we look at our relationships. It's how we learn to treat other people, you know, and even how we will disconnect from ourselves and how we treat ourselves. I struggled with loving myself. And now I've heard that many victims of suicide of loved ones will suffer from this feeling of, well, I wasn't good enough for you to fight for yourself. You know, I wasn't enough, especially children. Was that a plaguing thought for you?
0: I think I didn't learn that to order, but I do know that suicide is the biggest lie in the world because mm-hmm. it is a permanent fix to a temporary problem.
1: Yeah.
0: And that's the thing. And I, you know, I really don't know. It's like I don't remember, but I think I just kind of like mm-hmm. numbed it. And
1: yeah.
0: With whatever, you know, and it's like when all I wanted to do was be a motocrosser, and that wasn't going to happen because my mom wasn't into that. And
1: wow.
0: opened the door for Azusa Pacific College. Where, you know, God had his hand on me even when I was trying to self-destruct myself, you know.
1: Yeah.
0: And,
1: yeah.
0: You know, I survived neurosurgery in 1980. I had 7 hours of neurosurgery in the back. I almost died from that. I mean, so many times God has had his hand on me. It's almost scary. It's like on another 48 hours, I was a millimeter from getting run over by a streetcar. God picked up the jacket on my and moved me out of the way. Yeah, I mean, it's just,
1: yeah.
0: But I don't know if we realize the trauma we're in when we're younger. I didn't. I just know that I acted out because something was off.
1: And part of it is that thing you described as hiding. You know, I'm thinking of right now as you were talking about how Adam and Eve, I mean, the first thing they did was hide. You know, they started covering themselves. That is our human propensity to want to cover ourselves, to cover our shame, to cover our nakedness and our vulnerability. We don't like being vulnerable. And it's actually the place that we birth something new. And Jesus calls us to that place. That is the fellowship and the suffering of the cross, is to learn to be vulnerable, to accept some of our sufferings and to be able to ponder them and then invite the Holy Spirit into those really hard places that we don't like to visit, right? And say, God, this is where I need you, right here. You know, the world thinks of Christians and Christianity as just a bunch of puffed up, hypocritical, perfectionistic people, and perhaps that has affected part of our belief system. Maybe that's been a part of it because of legalism for many generations. But, you know, that's been in itself coming unraveled for a long time. And people are getting honest, and they're starting to take the mask off. And so I really believe, John, that it's exactly as you said, God had a purpose for you. And that's what I want people to hear today. I want you to share with our viewers from your perspective what it was like to really meet the person of Jesus at the lowest of the low.
0: In 1990, I had walked away from the film business. First off, I never did drugs and alcohol, or that was never my deal. It's always afterwards, like I said. But when I walked away in 1990, I dated an actress, and she said, "You're the best boyfriend I've ever had, but I don't want a boyfriend." And it was like a life school, Brenda. And there was the big rejection and abandonment. And in my brain, I said, well, F this, I'm out of here. And I did cocaine for 18 months. I went through about $130,000. I just wanted to die. And I didn't know I wanted to die, but I just walked away. My family did tough love. They wouldn't deal with me anymore. To make a long story short, I screamed at God. I yelled at God, "I need your help. I want your help." I'd been to rehabs. But on January 12, 1992, I was in a hotel room in Almonte, California, trying to find my drug dealer one more time. Couldn't find any of them. Imagine that. And I heard a voice. I heard an audible voice in my ears, just like you and I were talking. And the voice said, "You will not pick up the phone again after drugs and alcohol after 11 o'clock tonight."
1: Wow.
0: I went, "Wow, I thought to myself, you have a sense of humor." Instantly, the voice started again, same voice. The voice said, "But you will go back to Alcoholics Anonymous for me." The voice stopped. Being the good drug addict I was, from 10:30 to 11, I dialed and tried to find my dealers. I found them. I put the phone down. About 9 in the morning, I called my mom and I said, "Can I come home? Something happened." 30 years, I haven't had a drink or drug since. But I did what God told me to do. He wanted me to go learn. Alcohol, the 12 steps have a great thing. They have a 4-step, which you were talking about. You get all the garbage out. And I think God wanted me to get that garbage out before I would walk back with him the way he started to change my life in 1994. I showed up in that hotel room, changed my life. And I heard his voice again just before I doubled Harrison Ford. I was driving home from Burbank Studio. My Explorer went deaf silent at 5 o'clock on Southern California traffic. And the voice said, Mary will come back. That was a girlfriend. But your career will come back tenfold in my timing. 2 days later, I got a phone call. How would you like to double Harrison Ford?
1: So, wow.
0: Being out of the business almost 2.5 years, a year getting sober, because I got sober a year before I decided to go back for work. I couldn't find work just because I wasn't established. God took me from not getting work to doubling the number one box office star in the world for 5 years.
1: Amazing. That's amazing.
0: Yeah.
1: You know, when you talked about that audible voice telling you, you will not make that call and you will get up and you will go do this for me, referring to the 12-step program. You know what that is? That's a modern day picture of when Jesus met the man at the pools of Bethesda. And he said, do you want to be well? And he said, take up your bed. In other words, get up and walk. And there's something to be said here. There's something to be recognized and understood about when Jesus tells us, when the Spirit of the Lord comes in and convicts us. And not that's not a negative thing. That's an alarming, awakening thing. When Jesus himself speaks to us and says, get up, take up this bed, and I want you to walk because I'm going to be with you. And that is how we get our healing. I mean, your healing has been progressive. That's how my healing has been. And I so appreciate you telling your story. It's what I want for people to see is that God's glory shines through our weaknesses because he is the one who completes us. John, I know that you are anointed to share, you speak and you share your testimony. What are some of the things that God's opened doors for you to be able to make a difference in other people's lives? Are you able to share any treatment centers or anything like that?
0: You know, ever since the divorce, I kind of dedicated myself to be a parent. But in 2011 and 2014, I went to Ireland for 10 days each with my good buddy, Tommy O'Donnell, as my armor bearer, and he used to play professional baseball and lives in San Clemente. But I would speak off and on at churches and stuff, but the truth was I pulled back because of my full-time ministry had become my children.
1: Yeah.
0: Since I've been in Georgia, I've spoken for Dan Cathy, who owns Chick-fil-A. At a thing called the construction meeting at Trillith, and I've spoken at Southside Church, which is one of Stanley's son's church, Andy. But, you know, my ministry is every day. Because we travel so much around the country with my daughter and son racing, I minister every time I see someone. I'm not afraid to stop someone. Like Travis Worth, he's from Northern California. A couple months ago, I knew he was hurting. I grabbed him, prayed for him. About a month ago, I saw this fireman friend that runs a team. I just knew something was wrong. His best friend was just killed the night before in a fire. You get to give back, and I am far from perfect. God's mercy carries me in grace every single day of my life, because I will not say, my hands up, I'm Joe Christian, not as close as all. But our God's grace and mercy, I believe, carry us. So I just continue to be the light. My daughter says, why do you talk to everybody? That's the Jesus in us.
1: The
0: same Jesus that had me give Harrison Ford and Burt Reynolds a Bible, and after I gave them a Bible, they stopped hiring me. Well, I don't know if it was because of that or not, or Satan. Well, it's like when I gave Harrison his Bible, what am I going to give someone that has everything?
1: Right. That's
0: good. God said, give him a Bible, and I did. But the ministry is 24/7. It's every day when you walk. And someday, you know,
1: it is.
0: And I think that's the greatest thing. It's ongoing. It's not in the church. It's not in an event. It's every day. How do you treat people?
1: Amen. And I love that that's who you are. And, you know, we have tasted the goodness of God. We want to tell people about it. You know, come and taste and see that the Lord is good. And that's what you're all about. I appreciate you so much, my friend. How can people find you? Do you have a website?
0: Well, you know, the websites are down right now.
1: Okay. I'm going to say this. If you want to have John come and speak for you, you can contact me at brendacrouch.com, info@brendacrouch. And as we continue to get more information for what you're doing, keeping up with you, we can promote that. But listen, I appreciate you.
0: I have my email, johnaldenstunts@AOL or jaldenministries@AOL.
1: Okay.
0: That's how they can reach me. And,
1: good.
0: And I have a P.O. box in Peachtree City, but you know, like I said, I've dedicated myself to being a parent, and which means I'm not stuck in my ministry. But thank
1: That's
0: you
1: right.
0: for having the kindness to have bringing me in to open up some people's eyes, get their hearts, and get them out of themselves, and let God do the work.
1: Yes, thank you. And we're going to do this again sometime, okay? I hope to see you soon. Friends, thank you for joining us today. It has been just my honor and my privilege to be able to share a real story of how Jesus meets us in the deepest pit, in the deepest, darkest place of our shame and our hopelessness. And he comes there to love us, to hold us, and to show us that there is a way to make all things new again. I appreciate you taking the time to be with us today, and I invite you again to join us next time. I'm Brenda Crouch.
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5: Welcome to Brad Dacus Live. I'm Brad Dacus, president and founder of the Pacific Justice Institute. On today's show, we're going to look first at a lot of the cases that have come down from the United States Supreme Court. There were a lot of them, rapid fire. Well, we're going to go through those most important cases impacting your freedoms and liberties and our nation. And to help me do that, as well as to talk about issues dealing with having an impact on our country, impact on your family, and how to make a real difference for the kingdom. We're going to talk about all these topics. And to do that, I have with us here a guest, Lee Ray. Heine, thank you so much, Lee Ray, for being here. I appreciate you.
6: Thanks for having me again.
5: Yeah. Now, Lee Ray, you're a longtime advocate for parental rights and community integrity. Mm-hmm. You've also been deeply involved in protecting families from government, from overreach. And you also have a real world perspective on what's happening at the local level, and you've seen firsthand how policies and those decisions with regard to policies impact everyday Americans and specifically business owners. Mm-hmm. And you have an incredible ministry to empower business owners to get off the bleachers, get onto the field, and live for Christ. That's the easiest way of summarizing it.
6: Yeah, it's a great way.
5: Yeah, so I love what you're doing. I've seen you start from zero and to see the ministry grow. We're going to talk about that a little later.
6: Okay.
5: I think people are going to find it extremely encouraging to see how basically we're retaking the field, if you will, in terms of evangelizing through companies and businesses to the unreached all across America.
6: Yeah.
5: But before we do that, I first want to talk about Supreme Court decisions.
6: Okay.
5: And there's some really important cases that have come down recently. And, one of them is Trump versus Slaughter. Now, this is an interesting case because about 100 years ago,
6: mm-hmm.
5: The United States Supreme Court ruled that the executive branch, the president of the United States, can be limited, have their hands tied, if you will, to different bureaucratic agencies and commissioners, and can be limited in terms of hiring and firing them.
6: Mm-hmm.
5: And basically saying, it's sort of like saying, yeah, you can be the head of a company,
6: right?
5: But you can't have any authority of hiring and firing segments of your employees working for your company.
6: Right, right.
5: That wouldn't be a very good company, would it?
6: No, we wouldn't be able to shape anything that we wanted to do.
5: Yeah, because this division would say, no, we don't agree with that, and we think that's uncomfortable for us, so we're not going to carry this out.
6: Right.
5: A company would be, it'd be a disaster, but that's effectively what the Supreme Court decided in that case back in the 1930s. And then they came down with this case, and they basically, the Supreme Court said, no, that's wrong.
6: Mm-hmm.
5: The Constitution has just three branches of government, not four,
6: yeah.
5: Not a bureaucracy, mm-hmm. just three. And it doesn't, bureaucrats don't fit under the judicial branch. They don't fit under the congressional legislative branch. They're under the executive branch. Who's over the executive branch? The President of the United States. Hence, the President of the United States has authority over all the executive branch and can hire and fire as he sees fit. This was a revolutionary expansion in the authority of the president, not just President Trump, but future presidents down the road that want to fully implement the agenda that they were voted on by we the people to do.
6: Right.
5: What say you? What do you think about this?
6: Well, I love it because, you know, as being a former CEO of my own family business, right, what good would it be able to go in, start running that company, or another CEO is coming in as the new CEO, but isn't able to make the changes that they were hired to be able to do. And as you said, President Trump was elected to do this. And what better way to handicap him by, you know, tying his hands behind his back and saying, no, you can't, hire the people, bring in the people to shape and follow the direction that people elected you to do.
5: You know, like one of those commissions is the Federal Trade Commission. I'm just thinking, like, how frustrating it could be for a president to try to be negotiating trade deals,
6: yeah.
5: and have your own Federal Trade Commission not on the same page.
6: Right, right.
5: I mean, how effective a negotiator can you be? Even President Trump, the guy who wrote the book, The Art of the Deal,
6: yeah.
5: When you have your own Federal Trade Commission possibly politically on the other side and doing everything to trip you up.
6: Right. You know, I was thinking about this the other day, and I was thinking about, you know, J.D. Vance and Rubio, right? They aren't necessarily yes men. They tell Trump what they feel, and they're good counsel for him. But when it comes back into public and executing policy, they follow whatever his final say was and whatever his direction was. And I thought, you know, that's a great representation of a team player that he picked great guys to be with him that will challenge him, but at the same time follow through and execute anything and everything he makes that final decision on. And that's how we're going to get the policies that we want, right? You can't bring in a president and elect him and then say he can't have the authority, right? In business, we're often CEOs are hired to do a position, but if they're hired by a board, sometimes they're not given the authority or the power to do that. They have a title.
5: Yeah.
6: And it never works that way. It will never, ever work. That company will never end up being what they hired that CEO to try to do because they never really gave them the authority. They gave them a title, but no real authority to be able to do that.
5: Yeah, that's so true, so true. So this was, I think, of all the decisions that came down, we're going to talk about some others that I think are really hot and really great cases and significant. But I would say of all the cases that came down by the Supreme Court this session, this was the biggest because it is the most revolutionary in the function of government. We talk about cleaning the deep swamp.
6: Right.
5: Well, this is what now the president can do fully and completely.
6: Mm-hmm.
5: He can get rid of the entire deep state, clean the swamp, so to speak, there in Washington, D.C., with regard to all the bureaucrats, all the employees. Very, very empowering.
6: You have a better memory than I do on this, but wasn't it in the first Trump administration that there were so many people that appeared to be on his side, but they were actually working against him because they were from previous administrations?
5: Right.
6: And then that got flushed out. But imagine if that was still the case. You could still have all of these people working against you. It's just ludicrous to even think that.
5: It really is. Now, there's a little bit of an exception carved out here with regards to the next case, which is Trump versus Cook.
6: Mm-hmm.
5: So, give people some background here. We're talking about the Federal Reserve, and one of the members of the Federal Reserve, Governor Lisa Cook. She's not a governor of a state. She's just called governor, Federal Reserve governor. And she was fired, and the reason she was fired by the president was not just because she allegedly was a DEI and was appointed not because of her qualifications, but because of her demographics.
6: Right.
5: And that was very apparent to many people, many critics. But the reason she was fired was because of the fact that she got caught, allegedly, financing a house. And she said it was her primary residence when it was not her primary residence, according to the information that we've obtained. And she basically was allegedly fraudulent, lied.
6: Right.
5: And she's on the Federal Reserve Board. I mean, it's like having a pastor who specializes in not stealing, into preaching not stealing, and he goes out and steals a candy bar from a store.
6: Mm-hmm.
5: You just say, what's the problem here? He has no business preaching on stealing if he can't even have enough constraint and willpower not to steal a candy bar.
6: Yeah, yeah.
5: Well, that's effectively what she was doing.
6: Mm-hmm.
5: So the president heard about this and says, you're fired. You're out of here.
6: Yeah.
5: And the Supreme Court looked at it and said, okay, this is the Federal Reserve. They understand the special nature of the Federal Reserve in terms of its fiscal policy, the currency, in terms of monetary policy, and its need to be independent. Yet they didn't say the president can't touch a Federal Reserve governor. All they said was, as far as Lisa Cook goes, where she's at, she was entitled to due process.
6: Right.
5: A hearing to find out, is it true? And if so, if there's cause, she could be booted out.
6: Yeah.
5: So it was technically a win of a battle for Lisa Cook, but she lost the war.
6: Right.
5: It's for all practical purposes, because everyone on the Federal Reserve knows that they mess up, they do something unethical, criminal, whatever, and it can be validated after a hearing. You're toast.
6: Yeah.
5: And I'm glad. Mm-hmm. I think it was a perfect balance of maintaining the strength and the financial integrity for monetary policy for the Federal Reserve, but at the same time, not allowing them to be immune from scrutiny and removal if justified.
6: Mm-hmm. No, I mean, this is your field, right, being an attorney. But we have the same practices in business, right? We have to go through the process if we want to terminate somebody. We have to go through that process of documenting things, laying things out, justifying our position, right? I think Trump just came in and just said, rightfully so, hey, this is wrong, boom, but didn't give you the right due process, right? I think all of us would have loved to do that, right? But there is a due process, and I think it's going to end up with the same results, because they're going to go through the process and they're going to discover everything that, as you outlined there today, and she'll be gone. But it's just it's a matter of time, right? It's just a matter of time.
5: Just a matter of time. Yeah, I agree. And, it's really a shame when you actually look at the Federal Reserve. There's not a lot of talk about this, but I've done it. And in the past, the merits, the qualifications of those on the Federal Reserve Board have been impeccable. Just highest reputations of expertise, intellect, qualifications.
6: Yeah.
5: And now it was filled by, Obama and Biden with members who were there because of their race.
6: Yeah.
5: Their race, their gender, their whatever.
6: Yeah.
5: And they clearly are not qualified. And what happens is I read an article on this talking about how it makes the Federal Reserve Board weaker because the people on the board are not competent.
6: Right.
5: In their heart, they know they're really not competent and qualified probably.
6: Yeah.
5: And so what they do then is they just lean on and provide and agree to the dictates of the chairman of the Federal Reserve instead of doing their job, which is, as you mentioned earlier, which is to what? Provide critical feedback and discussion and debate. But if you have people with IQs down here and cognitive skills down here and a Federal Reserve chairman who is has a cognitive skills and IQ up here, then these people are not going to be opening their mouth much at all, lest their ignorance be exposed. I mean, this is the reality.
6: Yeah.
5: What I speak is not maybe comfortable for some people, but this is the truth.
6: Yeah. And but it's now through everything, right? It's through all aspects of government. Like you said, the Treasury Department is pretty important, right? That's something that's trying to keep everything balanced in our country from a financial standpoint. But it's, you know, where did we come up with this idea, right? That the best people and the most qualified don't deserve to be in those positions anymore.
5: Irrespective of their race, their age, ethnicity, doesn't matter.
6: No.
5: We just want the best. And when we don't, we pay for it as a country, whether it's through companies not operating efficiently or government, or in the case of the Federal Reserve, them not really having the absolute best monetary policy.
6: Yeah.
5: And when it's not the best, that means we pay for it in terms of the economy,
6: right.
5: Whether it's inflationary risk or risk of recession, a GDP that's not going to be at the optimal of where it should be.
6: Yeah.
5: And that impacts jobs and growth and the stock market and people's pension funds. So, you know, it's a shame that we have people like Lisa Cook on the Federal Reserve, but I am optimistic that I know with this president, and hopefully presidents, depending on who's in the White House, will step up and go back to the old standard of not discriminating and simply having the best people on, irrespective of what that looks like in terms of age, gender, demographics, whatever.
6: Absolutely.
5: Now, another interesting case, and this is a big case, was dealing with, because we've seen so many complaints about fraud and corruption that come with mail-in ballots.
6: Yeah.
5: Especially mail-in ballots that arrive later after the election. Well, Mississippi has a rule that says it allows mail-in ballots so long that are postmarked by election day to be able to arrive up to 5 days later. Now, the challenge here was whether the Constitution actually allows that, because it says in the Constitution there is an election day, not a week, but a day when the votes are counted and, you know, when they're all recognized on that day, not votes being recognized later on that come in late through the mail.
6: Right.
5: The Supreme Court, very narrowly here, I think it was 5-4, ruled in favor of Mississippi's rule. And their logic was, well, so long as a vote can be validated as having been submitted on or before Election Day, then it's still, for practical purposes, a vote on election day. That was the rationale. Alito, who's in the minority, the dissenting, said, you know, a day is a day. Thanksgiving Day doesn't get extended. Christmas Day doesn't get extended. Birthdays don't get extended. Nothing gets extended. And therefore, when they say election day, it's reasonable that we can understand the founders meant exactly that, election day. And that's when the votes are to be recognized and counted on that day.
6: Yeah.
5: It was narrowly voted 5-4 to uphold instead the Mississippi's rule allowing 5 days after the election.
6: Yeah.
5: So that was a disappointment. But you know, Livre, what's interesting is, you know, California, they allow these ballot harvesting to come in by the thousands after the election. And they're not postmarked. They're not barcoded marked. So did they even come in and were they even filled out before the election day?
6: Right.
5: So that, I think, is still up in the air for litigation on a future day. And I think that should be hopeful. But do you perceive that fraud is a massive problem taking place in states like California. What's been your perception?
6: That is my perception, right? I mean, and it's, as you said, we just went through an election here in Los Angeles, and we saw that again happening for weeks and months. They couldn't make a decision, which, you know, and I was thinking about this because I knew we were going to talk about this. And, you know, before COVID, I was one of those guys that loved to mail in my ballot, right? Get an absentee ballot and mail it in. And I thought, you know, with all the integrity voting aspects that are happening today, we need to revisit that whole aspect of what is our integrity going to be around voting. And I thought, you know what? I'm all for going, you know, to kind of hit the reset button. Let's go back to what worked. Let's go back to hand filling them out. Let's go back to having show up each day to do it. And then let's rebuild this thing in the right way, because it's just gotten out of hand. And I don't feel like our elections have any integrity. I mean, right. And it's...
5: Well, in California.
6: Yeah.
5: And so, in states like California, we have massive fraud. You know, I think it's a really good point. It was interesting that a massive over 20,000 ballots came in on the harvesting. You know, just massive bundle just comes in. And of those, although Spencer Pratt had about 30% of the vote, I think, at the time, when these came in, of the 20,000 plus ballots, not a single one was for him.
6: Yeah.
5: Now, from a statistical perspective, that's impossible.
6: Yes, yes.
5: But a candidate is getting 30% of the vote, and to have a batch over 20,000 come in, and not a single one is for Spencer Pratt, and it's all divided among the opposition, and no-name candidates like got one no-name candidate got like over 1,300 votes.
6: Yeah, yeah.
5: Another one got 600 and something, you know, whatever.
6: Yeah, yeah.
5: And he didn't get one, which means this was massively fraudulently done.
6: Yeah, this is common sense, right? Like you said, this is just, it's impossible for something like that to happen. So why should we have confidence in this system?
5: Yeah, and by the way, had that batch not come in, Spencer Pratt would have been on the top two.
6: Yeah.
5: Easily.
6: Uh-huh, yeah.
5: So that's just one example of massive, blatant fraud. And then when it comes to investigating the fraud, those in office in the blue state of California, the Secretary of State, Governor Gavin Newsom, and the people of the same political party from the left, these all these left liberals, they say, oh, no, we're not going to investigate. There's nothing wrong. Yeah. There's nothing wrong. Because they love fraud.
6: Right.
5: They love dishonesty.
6: Well, it's the only way they can win now.
5: Yeah, and it's so obvious. How can anyone with any conscience vote for someone with that lack of character?
6: Yeah,
5: for any office.
6: Yeah, they're not doing their investigation. They know nothing about the candidates, right? And you know, why would you want those who created the problem try to police the problem? They don't want to police the problem, right? They just want to sweep it up under the rug because it's the way they win today, right? And you know, I heard Trump say this on a news broadcast the other day that, you know, we've, you know, when it comes to voting rights and our integrity, we've become like a third world country. And and it's, you know, for somebody living in California watching this happen, I don't disagree with them.
5: Yeah, it really is. It's like a third world country. It's so corrupt, and that's one reason why you know, the decision by the Supreme Court to allow this element of potential fraud to continue in terms of ballots arriving, you know, after election day, is a big concern. But also, it's has increased the battle cry and the need for the Save America Act, which is real important in helping to eliminate some, not all, but some of the elements of fraud. Doesn't deprive anyone of the right to vote.
6: Yeah.
5: It just requires things like voter ID.
6: You know, and I think the majority of the public wants that. And look at how difficult they're having to get this over the line.
5: And the reason is because you have an entire political party that is against it.
6: Mm-hmm.
5: And there's no logical reason they should be against it, except they want fraud because they know they benefit from fraud because that's what their party is all about.
6: Mm-hmm.
5: Using fraud to expand their powers against the will of the people, of moms and dads. And I think I find it interesting that the overall majority of people who are Republicans, Democrats, Independents, all three, want voter IDs.
6: It's common sense.
5: So the average American, irrespective of their political party, the average American, overwhelming, they want voter ID.
6: Yeah.
5: But it's those in power on the left know that if there's voter ID,
6: yep,
5: that'll be an element of fraud they will not be able to use to prop themselves up into office in a false sense of authority,
6: yep,
5: that was not truly given by we the people.
6: Right.
5: And that is corruption. And we need to do everything we can to encourage people like Senator Thune of South Dakota. I think that's right. And other senators to support the Save America Act. And however that happens, so let it be.
6: Yeah.
5: But the stakes are simply too high. We've got to get rid of fraud. It could literally destroy our nation if we lose confidence in the election process.
6: Yeah.
5: The economy will tank.
6: Yep.
5: Investment will tank in this country. People, yep, won't invest here anymore.
6: Right.
5: And we will become like a third world country.
6: Well, you can see what it's done in California, right? We have this Democratic Party that has controlled this state for so long. It almost looks like it's impossible to ever see it to look different. But the Lord's, yeah, left some of us here, like you and I and others, to keep fighting the good fight.
5: Yes, for such a time as this.
6: Yes.
5: And you're right. We are fighting here in California. Yeah. I know Pacific Justice, too, takes on cases. And the great thing is we've got federal courts,
6: mm-hmm,
5: in California. You have state courts, but you also have federal courts. And we can file cases in federal court. And we can challenge the actions of the state of California. We don't have to use state court judges appointed by some of these politicians who may have been fraudulently elected.
6: Mm-hmm.
5: We can go to federal court.
6: Mm.
5: And these are appointed by the President of the United States,
6: right,
5: whoever's in office at the time of the opening. And there's enough great federal district court judges, even in the Ninth Circuit, it's almost 50-50,
6: mm-hmm,
5: as far as those that respect the Constitution. We have a shot of prevailing, and we have seen success after success. We've seen more success in the federal courts in the last 2 years, as far as wins,
6: yeah,
5: win-loss rate, than we have in the last 30 years of my practicing law.
6: Oh, that's wonderful. Well done.
5: Well done. God is good, but a lot, mm-hmm, of it is the right people, like the existing President of the United States,
6: mm-hmm,
5: appointing righteous people,
6: yep,
5: to be judges and justices on from the Supreme Court all the way on down. And that's why we have righteous decisions as opposed, yep, to corrupt decisions by judges who want to just look at the outcome of their agenda and not really respect the Constitution. Sotomayor and Justice Jackson are two examples of justices that are activists.
6: Mm-hmm.
5: They don't respect the Constitution.
6: Yeah.
5: They want the outcome of whatever the issue is, irrespective of the impact of ignoring our Constitution or even federal law at times. And that's one reason I'm really glad that we have at least the majority on the Supreme Court. But can you imagine if those vacancies that were replaced by Trump had been replaced by Biden or, yeah, someone else, let's, yeah, say Hillary Clinton, if she had, mm-hmm, won?
6: Yeah.
5: We would have a bunch of Sotomayors,
6: yep,
5: Jacksons, who are cognitively not up to the level, I believe, to be on the Supreme Court. Mm-hmm. It's very frank what I'm saying, but,
6: right,
5: it's very apparent. I could debate this with anyone.
6: Mm-hmm.
5: And it's sort of understood by constitutional attorneys like myself, but we just usually don't say it.
6: Right.
5: I believe in speaking forth truth, so, mm-hmm, I'm going to say it. But they don't have the skill, they don't have the character and the conviction and respect for the Constitution to be on the Supreme Court.
6: Yeah.
5: But can you imagine if the majority were like Sotomayor and Jackson?
6: Mm-hmm.
5: We would, I don't know where we would be.
6: Yeah.
5: Religious freedom would be tanking.
6: Yep.
5: Oppression for Christians would be horrific.
6: Yeah.
5: And evil would be flourishing like never before.
6: I remember in Trump's first administration, they said that that was the most important thing he probably did out of all the things he did was appointing these, so many federal judges. And so to your point, we're grateful for that.
5: Yeah, we really are. Well, folks, when we return, we're going to talk about some more critical decisions from the Supreme Court right after this.
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5: Welcome back. 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And of course, if you need help, there's a button to push for that. We request assistance. Click that. And also take a look at our Celebration of Justice coming up. It's October 17th. We have Fox News' Emily Campagno. She's going to be our keynote. But we also have Ray Comfort, who's a fantastic man in his ministry. Then we have Todd Starnes, and I'm going to be there. But if you want, please go to our website, pji.org, and get your tickets now. If you want to sponsor a table, you can do that too. If you're a company, you want to be a sponsor. We have great promotions for those who are sponsors, either corporate sponsors or table sponsors. It's going to be a huge event, and it's going to be in Anaheim, California, October 17th. Get your tickets now. We get sold out almost always at least 1 or 2 months beforehand. So I'm not just saying that to say it. I'm saying it because it's true. So take advantage of that. Go to our website, pji.org. All right, getting back to my friend here and guest, Leroy Heine. I appreciate you being on the show.
6: Yeah, thanks again for having me.
5: Let's talk about an interesting case, Chatry versus United States. This involved the limiting of law enforcement use of geofence warrants in criminal investigations. Hmm. Now, geofencing is one of these high-tech things. Have you heard about geofencing?
6: No, I haven't.
5: Okay. So it's sort of new. Many people don't even know about it, but it's sort of scary when they find out, because it basically gives, when you geofence, you're able to take a look at all the people in a group. So let's say a stadium is taking place. A stadium is a big football game. Someone can geofence and have access to the emails of the people who are there in terms of being able to pull and connect those that they already have in a database list, if you will, or can connect and pull
6: that
5: in.
6: What they did in January 6th kind of thing, with all the people sitting in the hotels and things like that, they weren't even part of the event, but they were pulling bank records. Yeah, they were.
5: Exactly. Yeah. And so, this can happen, and then messaging can be sent out to the texting messages to everyone in that mm-hmm. geofence by this person or entity or group, et cetera. It has some definite controversy to it, but one of the controversies is used by law enforcement, where they just simply blanketly do a geofencing, and in so doing, arguably violate the privacy rights and interests of individuals. Basically, the Supreme Court said that it limited the law enforcement use of geofence warrants in criminal investigations, toning it down so it has to be more specific to who they are pursuing and trying to make contact with. And I think it's a very balanced decision.
6: Yeah.
5: I'm very pro law enforcement, but I'm also I know but what can happen if government has a blank check
6: yep.
5: to violate our privacies and have access to any information they want from us at any time, wherever we are, for example. I have a concern with, maybe it's because I read the book George Orwell's 1984. I just keep seeing these similarities at times with modern technology and what can happen with that if government gets it and uses it.
6: Well, you know, I agree with you. We've been talking about a lack of integrity across the board, across government, right? And again, if

0: I think that needs to be maintained. I believe in being pro-law enforcement. Those who are arresting criminals, whether it's the FBI or ICE, or the CIA, they're all arresting criminals.
1: Yeah.
0: People who have violated the law. In fact, ICE, hats off to them. They have arrested and deported more than 430,000, not just people who are here illegally.
1: Right.
0: Disrespectful of the law.
1: Mm-hmm.
0: Shame on them.
1: Yeah.
0: It's disgraceful for them to come into a country illegally.
1: Yeah.
0: But these 430,000 are not just people who came here illegally, but people who also have violated other laws. Rape, murder, homicide, burglary, robbery.
1: Yeah.
0: Praise God that we have a leader like President Trump and his administration that are willing to step out against evil and wickedness. And shame on those alleged believers and Christians who condemn arresting evil and holding them accountable.
1: Mm-hmm.
0: Many of them have been deceived with false information. They don't know the accuracy of what's actually happening. But we as Christians are to salute those who do what's righteous, and we're to condemn evil, and we are to salute evil people being arrested and punished, because that's what God's word encourages.
1: Yeah.
0: And otherwise, we let evil prosper, and our men, our women, our children are to only victimize and pay a price down the road if we don't.
1: That 400,000 is a great number, but think about how small it is. What was it, 20 million that Biden let in?
0: Right. Unfettered.
1: Yeah.
0: Deliberately, premeditatively.
1: Oh, yeah.
0: It's the population of six of our states combined.
1: Yeah, and totally ignored it.
0: Yeah.
1: And flying them in, too.
0: Yeah, and I just, I hope Biden, I really do. I hope before he dies, I hope he repents.
1: Mm-hmm.
0: I hope he comes to Jesus.
1: Yeah.
0: And the same with he and his household. I hope, I really do. I really hope that all those responsible for those evil acts that took place during his administration, that was just one of them.
1: I can tell that one challenges you to pray for him.
0: Yes. But we need to.
1: Amen. Amen. I remember, you do, but I can tell it's challenging you.
0: I know. I remember I made a point to pray for Ginsburg about 2 months before she passed away on the program.
1: Mm-hmm. Yes. I remember. Yeah.
0: I prayed for her to come to Jesus because I just knew that she, in my heart, that she was not going to be around long.
1: Yeah.
0: I even prayed for Osama bin Laden to come to Jesus. I thought, oh, it'd be so awesome.
1: Yeah.
0: Because God's love and forgiveness and grace is unbelievable.
1: Yep.
0: It can stretch no matter how great the sin and how long the track record of evil.
1: And he never gives up.
0: And he never gives up.
1: Yep.
0: So that's the kind of God we have. And for those who are willing to receive it. And at the same time, yes, we need to pray for those. But at the same time, we need to call out evil and sin and not to be silent. Ezekiel 3:18, to paraphrase, it basically says, if you do not warn the wicked of their wicked ways, in other words, you're silent.
1: Yeah.
0: That wicked man will die in his iniquity, but his blood I will require at your hand.
1: Mm-hmm, mm-hmm, mm-hmm.
0: God holds us responsible for being silent and not calling out evil.
1: Mm.
0: And not and also conversely, not saluting those who are standing up for evil.
1: Yeah.
0: Like ICE and the work that they're doing and the sacrifice that they're doing to arrest. Every single person they arrest has violated the law. They're here illegally, and they're deported. Now, one single person has been deported by ICE that was a U.S. citizen and should not have been deported. Not a single person.
1: Yeah.
0: So hats off to them. God bless them. And I just hope and pray that that those who are walking in darkness or Christians who've been deceived, that their eyes will be opened up to do the right thing and to support those who are doing what is right and what is good. Can you imagine over 400, I think it's 436,000 criminals who've committed other crimes in addition to being here illegally. If they were still here in America, were not boldly arrested by this president, how many people would be victimized as we speak?
1: Oh, how many? Countless. I mean,
0: how many women, how many more thousands of women would have been raped and murdered and children molested? And it's just unfathomable. You just think about how many people, innocent people, have been saved and rescued because of the bold actions of this president to stomp out evil and wickedness. Now, some people, they may not like this president for some other reason, but we have to call out when we see

0: good things that are done, righteous things that are being done. Mm-hmm. We need to salute that and support that, irrespective of whether we like the other things that that person may be doing.
1: Right.
0: When someone of a different political persuasion is in office and they do the right thing, I'm the first to cheer.
1: Mm-hmm.
0: I'm saying, way to go.
1: Yeah.
0: Excellent. Wait, yeah. Good job.
1: Yeah, you're cheering for the country. You're not just cheering for an individual.
0: Yeah, we're doing good policy.
1: Yeah.
0: And I think it's important that whether we like the person or we overall voted for the person, that's irrelevant to our obligation to salute and applaud righteous things that are done by that person, as well as speaking out against things that are clearly unbiblical, mm-hmm. that may be done by that person,
1: yeah.
0: or politician.
1: Yeah.
0: So,
1: well, I appreciate your, you're not just defending, but even today, as you're talking about, and I've watched you do this a lot, but just being bold, calling out things, you know, and that actually helps encourage other believers to do the same. So thanks for doing that.
0: Yeah, it's my pleasure. I know I'm a bigger target. you know, the louder Jeremiah speaks, the more likely he is to be thrown into a well.
1: Yeah.
0: And the same similar purpose, the more we as Christians are bold and speak forth truth, the full truth in love, there's a consequence oftentimes that we pay. And in the end of the day, our trust has to be in the Lord.
1: Yeah.
0: You know, I know that, you know, it's at the end of the day, you know, we can't let the possibilities of horrific things happen, like what happened to Charlie Kirk, for example, mm-hmm. or what attempted against the president more than once, assassinations, keep us from being faithful with what he's given us to do and to speak. So,
1: well, we need to get back to living the word and sharing what the word is, right? Because the battle is not yours. The battle that you're fighting is you're participating with the Lord fighting on his behalf based on what you believe Scripture is saying. And we need to remind this world that the battle and these opinions that you have and you're not differing with us. You're differing with the Lord and what he says and we believe. We just happen to believe that.
0: Right.
1: Right.
0: Right. Biblical worldview.
1: Yeah.
0: And we speak it forth. And when we see a brother or sister in Christ or even an elder in a church be complacent about abortion or support, say, mm-hmm. pro-abortion candidates,
1: yeah,
0: we can't be quiet. We have to speak up.
1: Yeah.
0: And sometimes there's a price that we pay.
1: Yeah.
0: Even like in our own church, family, perhaps. So you're attending a church and you speak up with gentleness, but firmness, and you know, you're branded or attacked by people in your own church congregation, perhaps.
1: Yeah.
0: Or your community or your business.
1: Mm-hmm.
0: We have to be faithful with the truth that God's given us. And
1: as long as that is anchored in the Word, the Lord is always going to cover you.
0: Yeah, and not our own flesh and pride and ego.
1: Yeah,
0: and that's real important to do is to check that and make sure that that's not an element in it. Very, very true. Okay, another important Supreme Court decision is the National Republican Senatorial Committee versus the FEC. Here, the Supreme Court struck down federal limits on coordinated campaign expenditures by political parties. Now, the opposing side says, this is going to allow billionaires just to put in their puppets and just billions of dollars. And well, no, that's not true. So billionaires can already spend billions of dollars.
1: Mm-hmm.
0: They can do it with their own political action committee. But the Supreme Court said that's their speech. And people should be able to give as much as they want to political campaigns and to their political party. I mean, they shouldn't be limited to do this.
1: Right.
0: And because that's our speech. Let's say you have two people. One person feels, you know, somewhat supportive of something, and the other one feels dogmatically against something, and same issue. And they're both limited. They can only give, say, $1,000. Well, this one gives $1,000. $1,000. This one gives $1,000, but he wishes he could give $10,000,
1: mm-hmm.
0: because this is really important. But his speech is limited.
1: Yeah.
0: And so we should be able to express the intensity of our convictions and speech as we see fit with our own resources.
1: Right.
0: And that's what the Supreme Court basically held.
1: Oh, wonderful.
0: So yeah. I think it's great And if someone ends up taking, you know, a lot of money from a company, say tobacco company or, you know, gambling casino company or whatever company, and that politician is suddenly very friendly to that industry, you know, we the people can vote against him for that.
1: Right.
0: Or vote against her for that. So it's not like they can cover up where their funding is coming from necessarily in that regard.
1: Right.
0: They can still be scrutinized.
1: Yeah. Well, like you said, they're doing it anyways already. Right?
0: Yeah. So. Yeah. So this just allows open, upfront, giving of the money to where you want it to go and not having to do the rely on PACs, you know, political action committees and things that are do end runs, if you will. I think, you know, you still have PACs. Those are still valid. But I think this is a definite step in the right direction for freedom and free speech. Now, the big case I want to talk about is dealing with gender-confused, allegedly gender-confused men, males, biological males, competing in female sports. So let's going backward from the beginning. We at Pacific Justice Institute, our attorneys, in fact, one of them, Ray Hackey in particular, worked with legislators in six states to get them to pass laws saying biological boys cannot compete in biological girl sports, period.
1: Yeah, common sense.
0: Common sense. And one of those states was Idaho. We also helped with West Virginia. Fast forward, about 29 states have now done so. To most of basically red states, freedom-loving states, to protect girls and girl sports. Totalitarian states who do not believe in equality of opportunity, like California and Governor Gavin Newsom of California is a classic example. Oregon, Washington governors, New York, the Northeast, Illinois, they're all like, oh, no, no, no. We don't care about girls having an equal shot at scholarships and competition if it means depriving a boy who has gender confusion the opportunity to compete and who's going to be overwhelmingly favored to win. Even if they're taking hormone injections, they still have developed the muscle skeletal structure and height and size to give them an overwhelming advantage. And we've seen it play out over and over and over again. And some girls have gotten seriously hurt. One girl... neurologically permanently hurt in terms of a softball or a volleyball tournament. A male was allowed to play on the other side. He spiked it with the strength and intensity of a male body, and it hit her in the head and the face. And she has permanent neurological damage, brain damage.
1: Yeah,
0: it's tragic. And people say, well, that could happen if a girl spiked it. Oh, no, no. And here's why. First, the male has more intensity in his spike. So it's going to come and hit harder than if any female ever spiked it.
1: Yeah.
0: Number one, a lot harder. Number two, the female skull, and people don't realize this, the differences between male and females. We need to be more educated to give us a better understanding. The female skull is about half as thick in density as a male skull. Our skull is more durable for war, for hunting, fighting animals, bucking heads with another man. I mean, we have a thicker skull. So men playing men, higher intensity is offset by a thicker skull and frame. When you have a male with that intensity playing with a female with a skull half as thick, you automatically have a higher risk. That's just one example. So we at Pacific Justice work to enable states to protect females and female sports, both in terms of their health, their safety, but also their opportunity for scholarships and recognition. The a lawsuit was filed to challenge two of those states that we helped, Idaho and West Virginia, by the radical LGBTQ. And they tried to use the 14th Amendment's Equal Protection Clause to say equal protection is really about gender and gender preference and identity, and therefore... a male should be able to compete in female sports. And the Supreme Court said no, which is very profound. This is incredible precedent. They definitively said that that clause of equal protection as applied to females applies to biological females only, and biological males, not what you want or what you wish or what you think or what your psychosomatic whatever condition says. So it definitively said the Equal Protection Clause, that the 14th Amendment is used for biological sex purposes, not what you wish and dream on a, you know, on a, you know, a dream you have somewhere. Yeah. Second, they looked then at Title IX. And the LGBTQ radicals said, well, Title IX, that protects, that's allowing equal opportunity for sports irrespective of sex. But they said, but that really applies to gender and how you perceive your gender, and therefore men are entitled to compete in women's sports. Well, the whole purpose of Title IX was just that, to protect girls to have the same opportunity to compete in sports as boys. Hmm. Before that, if a girl wanted to play basketball, she had to compete with the boys' basketball players. And guess what? She didn't qualify.
1: Yeah.
0: Almost always.
1: Yeah.
0: Same with baseball and soccer. So the court says, we want our females to have the same opportunity to compete in sports and the same joy that comes with that.
1: Yeah.
0: The Supreme Court says, Title IX, in terms of sex, means just that. Biological sex, that's what it means. You can't use that either. Yeah. So they said, therefore, all the states that have passed these laws to protect girls and girls' sports, it's protected. It gave us great case law. The other side were foolish to bring this case.
1: Mm-hmm.
0: And now it also gave us great precedent for both Title IX and the Equal Protection Clause of the 14th Amendment. And we at PGI are intending to use that to now go after the blue states.
1: Yeah.
0: And the likes of Governor Gavin Newsom and Senator Hochul of New York and others, who are trying to undermine the ability for women and young girls to have equal treatment and opportunity and protection.
1: Yeah.
0: So it's going to be, they have just given us the precedent foundation, the firepower to have a much higher likelihood of succeeding to challenge what they have enacted and mandated by states to oppress women.
1: That's wonderful. But, you know, how ridiculous is this that we even had to go through something like this? Right, something that should be so common sense. But, you know, Brad, I was thinking about this, and, you know, the enemy never kind of, you know, goes right after Genesis, right, where the Lord made God and man in his own image, right? So he comes in this deceiving kind of way and attacks it through sports and women, right? Because he wouldn't go right at the word. He would try to erode it in a different way. And here we are celebrating 250 years of, you know, of our founding fathers and founding this on our Christian faith and this nation on our Christian faith. And I thought about, you know, what would the founding fathers think about, you know, the immigration law that we talked about, or this, you know, was this their intent? You know, I think they would just be like, you're crazy. We wouldn't even consider even talking to you about these things. You know, it's ridiculous what you've brought together here.
0: Yeah. Yeah, it really is. And real quick, the birthright citizenship case, I'll just say it real clearly. The Supreme Court struck down Trump's executive order restricting that. And the bottom line, it was a close decision. Basically, it was 5-4.
1: Right.
0: It wasn't really 6. It was really more like 5-4. Basically, we're going to have laws enacted now to tighten up our borders all the more, including, you know, vacation births, births that are coming in from China. Massively to protect the integrity of our future citizens, so you don't have a child born here, then they go back to China, raised and indoctrinated in China, loyalty to China, and then they can come back as a matter of right to be a U.S. citizen, vote in our elections, and do who knows what to our country as a U.S. citizen. They're going to be really clamping down on that. I think the left are going to try to resist efforts to protect our border in that regard, and that's why people need to vote and vote responsibly to protect our country from what we now, and was recognized by the minority on the court as a real, genuine, sincere threat to our national security.
1: We live in a different world, and deception and integrity, as we've been talking about, that's probably been the key word today, is this lack of integrity.
0: Yeah.
1: Is we're going to have to get this thing tightened up, because, you know, they found a loophole, and they're trying to exploit it, and they're trying to delay any change to it as possible.
0: Exactly.
1: Yeah.
0: Now, I want to talk about, real quickly, your ministry before we leave, because people need to know this is a great opportunity. Your ministry is a Christian leadership and mentorship ministry focused on equipping men to lead their families, churches, and communities with biblical integrity And I know you specifically work with business owners.
1: Right.
0: Incredibly, to empower them to live their faith and evangelize in the most dynamic way I've ever seen.
1: Yeah, so our mandate is to restore the preeminence of Jesus Christ in business. And as you know my story, I was an award-winning CEO of a family business for 18 years. And then Lord called me into full-time ministry, ministering to CEOs all around the world, and gave me that mandate, is to restore the preeminence of Jesus Christ in business. And that doesn't mean just with the CEO, but that moves to the community. And not just the CEO's team, but customers, vendors, so on. As you know, we ordain CEOs to be ministers of reconciliation. And then that is to translate being operating our companies in the cities that we're in as ministries of reconciliation. So we're actually teaching business owners, business is not your purpose. Business is your assignment, where you live out the purpose for which Jesus Christ gave his life on the cross and sent you as the Father sent him. So we are, our businesses are operating in the public squares of business as ministries of reconciliation.
0: Yeah.
1: And we are equipping business owners. Now we're equipping, I can announce on your show, first time, mm-hmm. in September, we are launching what we call Living in Communion Company Fellowships. And it's built around Acts 2:42 through 47. And I am preaching a sermon once a week. They will have a home Bible, home church gathering fellowship with breaking of bread, abiding in the apostles' doctrine, and so on and so on, as it says there. And now we're equipping the team members. So we don't just have a spiritually awakened CEO who's focused on being a minister of reconciliation, but it's going to take the whole team, right? The church in the body of Christ is a team sport. It's not an individual sport.
0: Yeah, I love that. And so you're helping the head of a company or a man actually with their ministry of their church, of their family, mm-hmm. which is great. And you're not saying these people shouldn't go to church. They can
1: No. So that's why it's a Saturday night. We recommend a Saturday night type service.
0: Excellent. I think
1: right?
0: that's great.
1: And
0: very empowering, equipping. Where do people go for this information? It's, you have a lot of empowerment, which is what I love about you and your ministry.
1: it's an equipping ministry.
0: Very
1: yes.
0: equipping. Real quick, where do they go?
1: jcceos.com. So jcceos.com.
0: jcceos.com. And I know that you have great resources there. Yeah. And I know one of our resources is probably going to be there, our training video on how to legally evangelize through a company, how employers can evangelize through companies. You have, you have great resources with your new website. So
1: jcceos.com. Yep.
0: Hey, thank you, Lee Ray,
1: for
0: being with
1: me.
0: Us. And keep up the great work. God
1: thank
0: bless.
1: You. Yeah.
0: So, folks, there you have it. It's our God-given freedoms we're talking about. Now, let's choose to keep them. I'm Brad Dacus, president of the Pacific Justice Institute. Let's continue the fight for your freedoms.
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6: Hello, and thank you for watching His Channel. With an international update, I'm Brian Perez. During regional talks in Panama, the top U.S. naval officer warned against Chinese influence around the Panama Canal, calling access to the route vital for security and trade. Admiral Darrell Caudle made the remarks while attending the Inter-American Naval Conference in Panama City, where naval leaders from across the Americas gathered to discuss maritime security and cooperation. According to video footage of his comments, Caudle said the U.S. and Panama needed to maintain close ties to ensure countries such as China could not interfere with access to the canal. He said the two countries must make sure a country like China can't come in and dictate terms in the canal's use. Caudle also said the U.S. and Panama should share information to address threats to the strategic waterway, which he described as a national security priority because it allows the movement of naval forces and commercial shipping between the Atlantic and Pacific Oceans. A Dutch minister has raised concerns over a proposed U.S. bill that seeks to tighten restrictions on technology exports to China. Dutch Trade Minister Sjoerd Sjoerdsma discussed the issue with U.S. Commerce Secretary Howard Lutnick and members of Congress during a visit to the U.S. last week. The talks focused on the MATCH Act, a proposal aimed at limiting China's access to advanced chip technology by encouraging closer coordination on export controls among the U.S. and its allies. Sjoerdsma said the Netherlands broadly shares Washington's goal of preventing sensitive technology from reaching China, but he expressed concerns about parts of the bill that could affect how allies manage their own policies. The Netherlands is a key player in the global semiconductor industry because it is home to ASML, the world's leading supplier of advanced lithography systems used to manufacture computer chips. The Dutch government has already introduced export restrictions on some of ASML's most advanced equipment, but differences remain over the sale and servicing of less advanced systems used by Chinese customers. President Volodymyr Zelensky said Ukraine had submitted a revised application to join the Organization for Economic Cooperation and Development, a club of mostly advanced economies, as Kiev pursues closer integration with Western institutions. Ukraine has been working with the organization on reforms and governance standards for several years and is now seeking candidate country status as a step towards full membership. Ukraine is actively pushing for European integration, which it says is the best security guarantee both for itself and for Europe. And a long-running Christian festival held in Cornwall, England, has announced that this summer's gathering will be its last in its current form. For over 25 years, Creation Fest has brought together Christians from across the Southwest region for worship, teaching, and community. Organizers said the change is not the end of the festival's mission, but the beginning of a new one. This year's festival, billed as the final festival, will run from August 6th to the 9th at the Royal Cornwall Events Centre in Wadebridge. The announcement comes following a period of financial strain for the festival. In recent years, Creation Fest has faced repeated funding shortfalls, including a fundraising appeal earlier this year, seeking up to £100,000 to help secure this summer's event and put the festival on a stable financial footing going forward. Organizers have invited longtime supporters and newcomers to attend the final festival to celebrate all that God has done through the ministry, to be equipped for the year ahead, and to hear more about the new chapter that is emerging. With an international update on his channel, I'm Brian Perez. Thank you very much for watching, and God bless.
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13: Thanks, Gordon. The Supreme Court released two landmark decisions on the final day of its term, ranging from the issue of birthright citizenship to transgender athletes competing in women's sports. CBN's Dale Hurd has the details.
14: The Supreme Court Tuesday struck down President Trump's executive order limiting birthright citizenship, finding it violates the 14th Amendment. The original intent of the amendment, passed after the Civil War, was to establish citizenship of formerly enslaved black Americans and protect their civil rights. Trump says the amendment is being abused by illegal aliens and foreigners who travel to the U.S. for so-called birth tourism, giving birth to children who are granted automatic citizenship. Justice Samuel Alito, in dissent, called the court's decision a serious mistake that will seriously affect the future.
15: What is left here is a decision for the country as to whether it wants to examine a constitutional amendment. Some countries that have had birthright citizenship got rid of it because many of us believe it's an incredibly ill-considered policy.
14: President Trump said Republicans will work to correct the ruling in Congress, and Republicans are already talking about changing or repealing the amendment, which House Speaker Mike Johnson admitted would not be easy.
16: I'm sure the conclusion from this opinion is going to be that you got to have amend the Constitution to fix that. I think it subjects the country to serious challenges going forward, and we'll have to deal with it as a Congress.
14: One House Republican is already proposing a bill banning pregnant foreigners from visiting the U.S. In a sweeping victory for female athletes, the court also upheld West Virginia's and Idaho's women's sports laws, ensuring that roughly half the states can continue to prohibit biological males who call themselves transgender from playing on women's public school and college sports teams. West Virginia Attorney General J.B. McCuskey.
17: It is not anti-trans. What this law is a common sense way for us to make sure that we have fair sex delineated sports. Every trans kid in West Virginia is able to play sports under this law. This is not a ban on sports. This is a law that makes sure that all of the participants are provided with a fair and safe place to play.
14: Alliance Defending Freedom alleges the male plaintiff, transgender athlete Becky Pepper Jackson, who sued the state of West Virginia and was able to compete before the Supreme Court heard the case, defeated more than 470 girls over 1,400 times and won the women's state championship in the shot put competition. In another decision, the court rolled back laws that restrict spending between candidates and their political parties and is seen as a victory for Republicans who have a cash advantage heading into the midterms. Dale Hurd, CBN News.
13: In the Middle East, the diplomatic battle between the U.S. and Iran is intensifying. Washington says negotiations with Iran are moving forward, but Tehran says otherwise. U.S. envoys Steve Witkoff and Jared Kushner arrived in Doha Tuesday, but there are no direct talks with Iran. Qatar says it is mediating between the two sides about putting the MOU into effect and releasing frozen Iranian assets. Meanwhile, in southern Lebanon, Israel's Prime Minister Benjamin Netanyahu made clear the IDF will remain and issued a warning to Hezbollah and Iran.
18: As long as an armed Hezbollah remains here threatening us, we will stay. Lebanon recognizes Israel, Israel recognizes Lebanon, and they say to both Iran and Hezbollah, get out of here.
13: The Wall Street Journal reports President Donald Trump reviewed plans for expanded strikes against Iran with his military leaders. The president believes indirect talks offer the best chance to dismantle Iran's nuclear program without a wider war. However, White House officials say he is prepared to order targeted strikes if Iran violates the agreement. Nearly a year ago today, tragedy struck Central Texas when one of the deadliest floods in U.S. history swept through Camp Mystic. 27 girls and counselors lost their lives. On this week's episode of Heaven Meets Earth, Abigail Robertson speaks with three fathers who lost their daughters to hear how God met them in their deepest grief and why their hope in heaven is stronger than ever.
19: Joining me today is Cole Naylor, father of Wynn, Ryan DeWitt, father of Molly, and Wade Lytle, father of Kellyanne. Thank y'all so much for being here today.
20: Thank you for having us.
21: Thank you for having us.
19: I want to first start this interview by asking each one of you to tell me a little bit about your little girls.
20: She was inclusive, deeply faithful, terrific athlete, great sense of humor. We've since her passing, we've found that she was even more rooted in faith than we thought.
22: Wynn is Allie and I's oldest daughter. Wynn was just, you know, the scrappiest little girl I can ever think of. She was my hunting buddy, my fishing buddy. But at the same time, she was a ballerina. You know, she was Allie's little dance girl.
23: My daughter was Kellyanne. She was our oldest daughter. Since her passing, people that I had met before have come up and talked to me, hey, you know, I don't know if you know this about your daughter, but my daughter was new at school, and she went and had lunch with her and made her feel welcome, and just so many stories that have obviously, I think, uplifted all of us in this tragedy about learning, you know, the real impact our girls had while they were here.
19: I want to ask y'all, what was July 4th like for you?
23: It was almost like you're in a movie, right? Like you're sitting there and they're bringing busloads of girls back. They're reading names of the girls that have come back, but you know your daughter's missing, and you sit there and you're hopeful. You're extremely hopeful that somehow they survived and they're just trying to find them.
22: You know, we received a text message from one of the other moms with a child in the bubble in cabin that the entire cabin was missing. And, I literally just didn't know what to do. I put my head in my hands and just said, God, please not win.
20: It was truly the twilight zone, but I remember throughout the entire experience, just pleading with God to keep Molly safe. If I look back at myself over those first couple of weeks, like you asked, I had no earthly idea what journey I was about to be on.
19: How has this changed your perspective of heaven?
22: Our girls are alive. They're more alive today than they ever have been. And, you know, it's made heaven more tangible.
20: I'm no longer afraid of death. I don't want to die, but I'm not afraid of it anymore.
19: I'm just curious if there's been moments this past year where you all, you know, it just have felt like that their presence and just little God winks.
22: I had just like these visions, right? And yeah, where I could just picture the girls, you know, up on the altar, like doing cartwheels across the altar, or like in the church where we had Wynn service, very high vaulted ceilings with little pedestals kind of up at the top. And I, you know, just picture the girls sitting up there.
20: I ask Molly for signs all the time. I go visit her place of rest almost every day, just asking her for help, just to keep me calm, and asking the Lord for help. And it worked. Like they were working for me, and I'm eternally grateful.
23: As far as I'm concerned, I'm putting her in a backpack with me and taking her everywhere I go, absolutely everywhere. I'm carrying her with me, and I'll tell you, it's hard as a almost 40-year-old to live with the spirit of a 8-year-old, you know, the innocence for life, the love of life. But, yes. You know, the way I look at it, everywhere I'm going, I'm going to try to bring her with me and make an impact like she would have.
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12: Make America healthy again. That's the aim of the HHS Secretary Robert F. Kennedy. His first target is eliminating artificial food dyes. Well, health experts agree it's a good move. Some say it could create a false sense of security. Well, CBN's medical reporter Lori Johnson explains.
0: This year, major companies like Kraft Heinz, General Mills, and PepsiCo have stated they will voluntarily remove all artificial dyes from their products within the next 2 years, replacing them with natural colors.
1: Meanwhile, several states are joining the effort to restrict these ingredients with the same time frame. The Food and Drug Administration is also doing its part by banning the synthetic red dye 3 by 2027 while approving three new natural food colors.
2: This administration is not interested in continuing down the path of doing the same old things as we watch our nation's children get sicker.
1: Some studies suggest a link between artificial food dyes and neurobehavioral issues in children, including hyperactivity and problems paying attention.
21: The magic related to color, it all happens right here.
1: Sensient Technologies in St. Louis makes natural food colors using things like beets, turmeric, and carrots. It's seeing a surge in orders, which means more time will be needed to meet the demand.
21: Tens of millions of pounds of these products need to be grown, pulled out of the ground, extracted, extract the color from them.
0: While virtually all health experts agree the idea of processed food companies getting rid of artificial dyes is a good one, many see it as a brilliant marketing move if it convinces consumers that no synthetic dyes equals healthy products.
24: Picking artificial dyes out of Skittles is still going to leave you with Skittles. And so one of my concerns is that what if that puts sort of a halo of health on Skittles now that they have something other than artificial dyes.
1: Author Michael Moss investigated many processed foods and believes the amount of sugar companies put into their products is far more dangerous than the synthetic colors.
24: Sugar they call the bliss point because they work up formulas. They call this food engineering to achieve the perfect amount of sweetness in products. They've marched around the store adding sugar, engineering bliss points to things that never used to be sweet before.
1: Products like yogurt, bread, and pasta sauce.
25: What we're really doing with this is a magician's trick. It's look over there, and these food dyes are the troublemaker when, in fact, the actual trouble is in these processed foods themselves.
1: As a physician, Dr. Stephen Gundry says companies' use of the chemical glyphosate on almost all conventionally grown grains scares him.
25: So they found out that they could spray normal crops, normal wheat, normal oats, normal corn, normal soybeans with glyphosate and kill it so that they can have their giant combines, their harvesters, on a field on a particular date.
1: The International Agency for Research on Cancer classified glyphosate as probably carcinogenic to humans. Since then, the product's parent company has spent approximately $11 billion settling lawsuits over the cancer allegation. The chemical has also been leaked to leaky gut, which can cause migraines, fatigue, and autoimmune diseases, according to Gundry.
25: So glyphosate was discovered by Monsanto Corporation in the 1970s. And it was actually patented not as a weed killer, not as an herbicide, but as an antibiotic. And that should raise our eyebrows, number one.
1: Health and Human Services Secretary Robert F. Kennedy Jr. says eliminating artificial dyes is just the beginning of his fight against the processed food industry. Others predict a short fight ending in defeat, largely because of the industry's influence through campaign contributions, economic impact, and political power.
25: The problem with fighting it from RFK's standpoint is that Congress, which eventually makes the laws, has an interest in monetarily supporting their campaigns.
24: Frankly, I think he's at the wrong agency because the vast power regulate and change our eating habits lies not at HHS, Department of Health and Human Services. It lies with the Agriculture Department. And by and large, the Agriculture Department is controlled and dominated by this handful of processed food companies.
1: So even with no artificial dyes, health experts advise staying away from processed foods and going the natural way, even if it takes time to convert those around the table.
24: That if you serve plain steamed broccoli to your kids 20 times, you know, by the 21st time, they may actually like it. And it worked in our family. My boys are now 25 and 20. And I tell you, even today, they come over and they're asking for plain steamed broccoli.
1: Lori Johnson, CBN News.
12: Well, natural foods is definitely the way to go. And anything that's been processed, you have to look at. When you look at the ingredients, you know, it's a sort of a rule of thumb. If you can't pronounce it, don't eat it. And if it doesn't, you know, hit that standard. Another thing to really watch out for is that high fructose corn syrup. That has absolutely been linked to the obesity epidemic in the United States. Sugar in all of its forms has now been linked to mental decline in your old age. All of these things you really pay attention to, and pay attention to what you're eating. Regardless of what the government does, and regardless of what is on the grocery store shelf, you have control over what you eat, and so please take control. I, for one, applaud what Kennedy is doing to eliminate these dyes. They've been illegal in Europe for a long time, and it's about time we caught up with that. Terry?
3: 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This boy's life was totally upended by a concussion. See how he receives an instant healing miracle. That's coming up. And then Gordon and I are going to be praying for you right after this.
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13: Welcome back to the 700 Club for the CBN Newsbreak. As the nation nears the 4th of July holiday, a heat wave is spreading from the South and Midwest into the Northeast. More than half of the country is under heat alerts. Feel like temperatures are topping 100 degrees from Nashville to New England, accompanied by possible thunderstorms. Some states report power outages. An emergency order has been issued for the country's largest power grid, serving 13 states in Washington, D.C., allowing it to operate at maximum capacity. In Colorado, a Democrat primary with a surprising outcome. Democratic socialist Milot Kairos beat a 30-year incumbent to become the candidate for a seat in the House of Representatives. Kairos is the latest in a slew of Democratic socialists who've won primary challenges against incumbents this year, most notably in New York, where three Democratic socialists won primary contests, the trend causing concerns for party leaders who are hoping to retake the House in the midterm elections. Want to remind you, you can always get the latest from CBN News by going to our website. It's cbnnews.com. Gordon and Terry are back with more of today's 700 Club right after this.
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3: According to his family, Mitchell never stops talking, and that's music to their ears, because not long ago, Mitchell almost completely stopped talking after a concussion left him with agonizing headaches and a severe stutter.
32: Mitchell was a very outgoing kid, always into something, always full of life and energy.
33: That is, until the day his mother Karen and his grandmother Carolyn got the call that 13-year-old Mitchell Sheffield had had an accident at school and hit his head. They rushed him to urgent care and then to the emergency room.
32: They did scans and tests on him and said that he had received a concussion on the right side of his brain. And it's the part of the brain that controls your speech. While we were in the emergency room, he started having a stuttering problem. They said that you can take medications for the pain and that the stuttering may or may not go away. He may or may not get his speech back.
33: That diagnosis put Mitchell's dreams in jeopardy. From the time he was a little boy, he'd wanted to be a pastor.
34: He had this desire to go to church and desire to sing and the desire to play. He plays by ear and he can play anything people want to hear. God's blessed him with that gift. He looked forward to coming to my house. Not to watch cartoons, but to talk about God.
32: And him not being able to speak was a very serious problem.
33: Over the next 2 days, Mitchell's headaches and other symptoms became more intense.
32: Stuttering started gradually getting worse. He started having dizzy spells. Walking across the floor was a challenge for him. We decided to take him to another ER in our area.
34: Now they said the same thing. It's just a concussion. It's going to take a while.
33: On Monday, they took Mitchell to see a neurologist.
34: We thought, man, this guy knows what he's doing. He's going to help us. But he didn't give us any hope. They said it's going to take time. If it's going to take time, why is it getting worse?
33: Mitchell's church prayed for him. Later at home, his mom decided to anoint him with oil and joined together in prayer as a family.
32: We asked for Mitchell's healing, and we were expecting him to be healed instantly.
34: We were desperate, you know, for him to get better.
33: Aaron also made a video of Mitchell asking people to pray and posted it on Facebook.
34: I have been having a headache. I like a migraine.
32: And we were amazed at the responses that we got from people all over the world saying how they were praying for him.
33: However, Mitchell's condition wasn't improving.
34: We wanted him to get better, and instead he was going downhill. We were all frustrated and concerned.
32: Mitchell gradually went into deep depression. He started secluding himself. He started withdrawing from the family. He went in the bedroom, shut the door. He wanted darkness. He didn't want any light. He didn't want any sound. And he struggled so hard to talk, to get a sentence out.
34: Get frustrated because he couldn't talk. And it was really scary to see him like that, struggling like that.
32: He just got to where he wouldn't talk anymore.
33: Then on Saturday, June 8th, 8 days after the accident, Mitchell was lying on the sofa at his grandmother's when he says the Lord told him to go outside and pray. At first, he resisted. Finally, Mitchell obeyed and made his way outside.
0: I began to pray, and I began to beg God, Lord, I can't deal with this any longer. I beg you that you'll heal me. The anointing of the Holy Spirit came upon me, and instead of saying, God, I beg you to heal me, I began to say, God, I thank you for healing me. Instantly, my headache went away. Stuttering, dizziness, anxiety went away. I was so filled with joy, I couldn't explain it. I knew that God healed me. I knew that God touched me, and I never stuttered again.
33: Mitchell ran inside to share the news.
34: He started speaking. He started worshiping, thanking the Lord. It was a glorious time. It was a miracle. I mean, and I saw it. When you see something with your eyes, you know it's real, you know.
32: He started jumping up and down and screaming and praising God.
1: God has healed me, and I am going to praise God for it, because look at me now. I'm talking like crazy.
34: And he hasn't stopped talking since.
0: My faith elevated that day, and it hasn't came down since. I'll never forget saying, Lord, from this moment on, I will do anything for you.
33: Mitchell is back to preaching, playing the piano, and singing. His greatest joy is sharing Christ with others.
0: We have a reason to praise God every day. Just by waking up in the morning, having breath in our lungs. When you feel like all hope is lost, there still is a God who will never leave you nor forsake you. When you finally break through that wall and praise Him, that's when He'll touch you. That's when He'll heal you.
3: I love the way he doesn't want to stop talking about what God has done for him. He doesn't want to stop talking because he can. You know, God understands our hearts. He understands our needs. He understands our broken bodies. He understands our broken relationships, our financial needs, all of that. I was just reading again today that he's never not with us. He's always there. We can always go to him. And that's exactly what we want to do in this time in the program today. We want to pray with you and for you. This is an email that came from Emma. She says, one day during prayer, Gordon had said that there's someone who's having trouble with their right arm and has shooting pains down their arm and that God is healing it. I didn't immediately believe it was for me because it didn't quite sound like my arm. I said, I'll believe that was for me if my arm doesn't hurt tomorrow. Well, sure enough, the next day I moved my arm in all ways and directions, and that pain I've had for years was no longer there. I cried and gave thanks to God and told everyone that I knew of my arm, that God had healed it. The very next time I tuned in, I was watching with my husband. Terry said, there's so many suffering from eczema right now and God's healing them. I immediately started crying and thanking God before she finished saying eczema, because I already knew it was for me. I looked at my husband and said, first God healed my arm, and now He's healed my eczema. Amen. Praise the Lord.
2: Well, here's Sue from California. She's 80 years young, experienced excruciating knee pain for years. The chronic pain made it almost impossible to walk. And then one day, Terry said, there's someone you have knee issues, like you can't bend down to do your gardening, even in the house. When you try to do things, your knees are just a problem. They ache. They hurt. You don't want to have surgery. God's healing you right now. Do you feel that? That warmth coming into your knees? Just begin to thank Him. Bend down to see what He's doing. Stand up again. He's healing your body. Well, Sue screamed, that's me. She felt the power of God like electricity from the top of her head to the soles of her feet. She raised her arm and praised God for her complete healing. Praise is the pathway. God inhabits the praises of his people. Let your request be made known with thanksgiving. So why are you thanking? You're not thanking him for the problem. You're thanking him for the solution. And who's the solution? Well, it's Jesus. When were your sins forgiven? Well, they were forgiven 2,000 years ago on the cross. He sacrificed himself so that we wouldn't suffer the consequences of sin. We wouldn't suffer under any curse of sin. We would walk free and be children of God again. That's what he paid for. He paid with his blood, with his life, with his soul. It's already done. Now, when were you healed? Same time.

0: already received, and you will have it. It is that thank you that gives you the breakthrough. Thank you for the cross. Thank you for by your stripes I am healed. Thank you that you have already done it for me. Before I even asked, before I was even born, you created this miracle for me. Thank you for it. When you have that thank you with all of your being, you'll get the miracle that you need. Now, we're going to pray. So pray believing and pray with thanksgiving, and God will do all the rest. Lord God Almighty, we come to you. We come to you believing in the one that you sent, believing in Jesus, your only begotten Son, who offered himself as a sacrifice for all of us. We thank you for it. We thank you for the propitiation of our sin, that the blood was sprinkled on your mercy seat. We thank you for your mercy and your salvation and your deliverance and your healing. We thank you for all of it now. In Jesus' name, amen. There's someone you suffer with severe migraines. It's just unbearable for you, and God is healing you of all of that. In the name of Jesus, be restored and be made whole. Terry?
1: Yeah, there's someone else you have. You're dealing with hair loss. I think it's alopecia, maybe, and it's just started coming out. You're really terrified. I mean, it's not just the loss of the hair, it's the humiliation of it for you. God sees your situation. I actually think you might have some kind of vitamin deficiency, but at any rate, God's healing you from that. Would you just lift up your hands and praise him and thank him?
0: There's someone, you've got a withered leg, it's your right leg, and because of non-use or, were you born this way? God's healing you. It's a tremendous miracle. You're feeling strength, energy, new growth in that, and the muscles returning. In the name of Jesus, be healed and be made whole.
1: Someone else, you've experienced some considerable hearing loss, and especially your right ear. God's just restoring that to you right now. Just begin to move your head slowly around. You're just going to hear it slowly, gently come back.
0: Someone, you're deaf in your left ear, God's healing. He's opening it up. He's restoring everything. It's a tremendous miracle. God is doing just amazing miracles right now. So if you're deaf in both ears, in right ear, left ear, just put your hands on your ears. In the name of Jesus, be healed. Ears were made to hear. May they be opened now. If you suffer with any form of blindness, cover your eyes with your hands. Just in the name of Jesus, eyes were made to see. No more cataracts, no more retinal problems, and no more optic nerve problems. In the name of Jesus, be healed and be restored now. Lord God, we thank you. We thank you for all that you've done for us. We receive all your blessings. All that you paid and purchased for is ours. By right, you have granted us the authority. We take it now in Jesus' name. Amen. If you've been healed, let us know. Share your good report and call us. 1-800-700-7000. If you need prayer, we're here for you. We want to pray until you see the answer. That's the prayer that perseveres and doesn't give up. It's the importune widow that knocks on the door until you get the answer. We're here for you. All you have to do is call. 1-800-700-7000. Terry?
1: Well, still ahead, a struggling single mom takes a step of faith with her finances. See how that leads to a 700% salary increase over the life of her career. So also ahead, we're going to be bringing it on with your email questions. David wants to know, are the times of the Gentiles over now because the Jews are in their land? Stay tuned for Gordon's answer. That's later on today's show.

I do not ask for these only, but also for those who believe in me through their word, that they may all be one, just as you, Father, are in me and I in you, that they also may be in us, so that the world may believe that you have sent me. The glory that you have given me, I have given to them, that they may be one, even as we are one.

0: John 17, verses 20 through 22. It's easy to look at the headlines today and feel discouraged. There is so much division in this nation, even inside the church. So today, let's pray for unity amongst the body of Christ, the foundation for national revival. Let's pray. Heavenly Father, we lift up the body of Christ, your precious bride, in prayer. Lord, will your Holy Spirit help us to repent, forgive, and unite with our fellow brothers and sisters in Christ, regardless of our differences. Jesus, help us to be one as you and the Father are one. Help us to come together in love so that the world may know who we are through our unity. In Jesus' name we pray, amen.
1: We also had members who fought in the war to fight for the cause of liberty.
2: Making sure that army is staffed and supplied. He's able to identify British intelligence agents and send that information on to Washington. After they've served in the army, they look forward to a government which gives to bigotry no sanction, to persecution no assistance.
3: Washington's words are powerful because they express an idea of a world that's different from the one everybody grew up in.
4: This ideal of religious freedom is going to be part of the government, but is it really meant for everyone?
2: Is this going to be a place where you can be free to say what you want about God?
5: 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I can't wait for you to hear well again, so I won't have to scream to tell you that I love you.
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9: Marta was stressed out, living paycheck to paycheck, so she prayed for something better. That led to a number of raises and promotions. It also gave Marta complete peace of mind.
10: As a single mom raising three children, Marta Pena's finances were stretched to the breaking point.
11: Most of the time, it was living paycheck to paycheck with the stress of wondering, am I doing things right? Are we going to have enough? Because there really wasn't any savings.
10: Marta prayed for something more. One Sunday, she walked into a church that would change her life forever.
11: They were just singing and praising God, and the people looked so happy. I thought, this is amazing. And I had been asking the Lord, what's in this Bible?
10: She gave her life to Christ and began learning about God's promises. But when she heard about tithing, she hesitated.
11: Said, surely God knows that I cannot afford to give him 10%. But when I really began to study in Malachi, I read that we could test God on that. And there's promises attached to it. It says he'll open the windows of heaven and pour out a blessing that we won't be even able to take it all in. So that next Sunday, I wrote out a check for $106.41.
10: She gave it with fear. But the very next week, Marta got an unexpected raise that increased her monthly salary by the exact same amount.
11: Oh my goodness. You know, God, your word is true. Once I started tithing, I didn't stop. And having gotten that raise and getting the promotions, it just made life much easier, not just the giving, but also in learning more about the Lord. It just gave me peace in my thinking, peace in my life, and it just helped me raise my children. It helped me maintain my sanity, knowing that God is faithful.
10: Marta spent her career in the logistics industry as a licensed customs broker, the third largest port in the United States.
11: I did receive promotions going from being an entry rider to a supervisor. I've moved up to management positions. I've been a branch manager. I've been a vice president of different companies. So God has just continued to bless.
10: Then at 62, she was recruited by the third largest logistics company in the world.
11: I had an increase in responsibility in being a promotion. And it once again just showed me that the Lord is so faithful.
10: When Marta retired at 73, her salary represented a 700% increase over where she began in her career.
11: I've said it to my grandson, you have to make sure that you tithe. If you don't do anything else, you've got to tithe. Because if you tithe, then things will go well for you. I've seen it in my life. I know that it's true.
10: Marta's trust in God inspires her to also give to ministries like CBN, where she sees the impact of generosity in action.
11: I give to CBN because CBN does bring that hope to other people. They go to the places that are traumatized and have had devastation, and I want to be a part of it. So CBN, I feel, is like a partner in my life.
10: Today, whether Marta is harvesting from her garden or creating beauty on a canvas, her life reflects the joy and peace of trusting God.
11: Trust the Lord with your finances. Be obedient. Give that 10%. I did it with fear and trepidation, and God just showed me that He was faithful and He was true to His word.
12: 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Teaching the gospel on listener-supported television.
13: We have some time left to take some of your email questions. And Gordon, this first one comes from David, who says, are the times of the Gentiles over now because the Jews are in their land?
9: David, that's a great question. And you go back to 1948, the founding of the modern state of Israel, and just the rejoicing over that. But at that time, Jerusalem was not under the control of Israel. And actually, in the Jewish quarter, it was illegal to be Jewish. It was under Jordanian control. And that is absolutely key. Even after the Six-Day War, where Jerusalem is now under the control of Israel, the Temple Mount itself is not. It's under the Temple Mount authority, and that reports back to the King of Jordan. The key is not Israel. The key is when Jerusalem is no longer trodden under the foot of the Gentiles. That's the time when the times of the Gentiles are fulfilled. We haven't seen that yet. We are in the time of the final ingathering, and it's the greatest advance of Christianity in the history of the world, and we're seeing it in our generation. Now's the time to complete the Great Commission. Now's the time for every tribe, every tongue, every nation to hear that wonderful good news. So let's redouble our efforts to preach the gospel, because that's the time. That's our generation, and we're living in it right now.
13: Gordon, this is from Mary, who says, hi, Gordon. Could you explain 2 Kings 2, 22 through 23? It was pretty upsetting to me, and I can't get it out of my mind. Cursing children in the name of the Lord, that bothers me.
9: It bothers Jesus. So you look at it and you go, what happened? Here's the passage. It's from 2 Kings 2. Then he went up. It's Elisha. And so Elijah has gone up to heaven. The mantle has been passed to Elisha. And he went to Bethel. As he was going up the road, some children came from the city, mocked him, and said, go up, you bald head. So they're ridiculing him. And they're ridiculing what happened to Elijah when Elijah was taken up to heaven. And I think that's the key to that verse. And it's one of the unforgivables to go after the anointing, to go after the transfer of prophetic authority over the nation of Israel. And so that's the reason for it. But when you looked at the New Testament, Jesus says, we're of a different spirit. And this is from Luke chapter 9. And he's going to the Samaritans. They did not receive him because his face was set for the journey to Jerusalem. So he was to the Jew first, and he was set to go to Jerusalem for his sacrifice. His disciples, and these are close to him, James and John, Do you want us to command fire to come down from heaven and consume them just as Elijah did? So they're going back to the time when Elijah called down fire and consumed the sacrifice over the prophets of Baal. And he says, no, you do not know what manner of spirit you are, for the Son of Man did not come to destroy men's lives, but to save them. And they went to another village. So here the insult isn't to the anointing. It's not to the Holy Spirit. It's to the authority of Jesus. And he says, well, you don't know what spirit. I came to save. And so in that salvation, that's the message we need to preach. It's not a message of cursing or destruction and don't pray down fire from heaven. Let's pray salvation to every nation. That's our message, and that's our command from our commander in chief. Here's a word from James. If any of you lack wisdom, let him ask of God, and it will be given to him. God bless you.
14: Welcome to Behind the Cameras. And I'm here for this beautiful month of June to give you a little update on what's going on here at your little local network, His Channel. And you might want to put this first in your calendar. On June 4th, World News Briefing, I will be hosting, and guess what? I will have on the first half our great friend Don Stewart. In fact, Don Stewart, give you a little insight, was the first to host World News Briefing with Chuck Smith. They were on doing His Channel Live for about a year, and I came to Chuck and I said, Chuck, you know, what you're doing is so important. I think we should change the name. And he thought it was a good idea. Don thought it was a good idea. And so from Tuesday nights, they went to Thursday night, and for years, Don Stewart and Chuck Smith did World News Briefing. And I believe that started back in around 2003, 2004. So that was a long time ago, 20-some years ago. And then you also might want to put down in your calendar, I will be on World News Briefing with Tom Hughes on the 18th of June. And it's going to be a very important topic. It's one that him and I have been discussing for months. And I said, that'll work on my calendar. Let's schedule it. And what it's going to be is about Satan, the coming deception, and also aliens, time travel. And it's going to be a very interesting show as far as where did the zodiac signs come from? What's all of this about? And we're going to put it to bed based on what the Bible says. And so you really will want to tune into that because it's a topic most people, they kind of dance around. But we figured with so much going on that we need to address that. And then also we have a new program on Friday afternoons. I believe it airs at 11 o'clock and it's politically correct and it's a great show. And you should tune in and enjoy that because it's about current events, legally, what's going on. And friends, I want to, especially for you partners, we got to give a little wave and a shout out to our brothers and sisters in Cuba. I'm giving you a little love wave here. We're now broadcasting in Cuba, and we have been trying to do this forever. It's like all these countries, we work and work and work, and then we find a way to get in. And so for those of you that are new, that are watching His Channel in Cuba, we're just a teaching Christian network. We aren't trying to change the world. We're just trying to inform Christians on what's going on and the future kingdom of God. And so you'll come along for the ride with us and learn. Remember, we aren't very political, but we sure will get you souped into the Bible. And we have some fantastic teachers that you will certainly enjoy. And also, on Pacific time, for those of you, 2 o'clock Pacific time is Washington Watch, Monday through Friday with Tony Perkins. And that will give you the update on what's going on as far as he has all these political leaders that come on the program and inform them what they're voting for, what they're against, and how everything is happening. And friends, it's time for me to go. And remember, all of you, new summer co-laborers and summer co-laborers and partners, remember, we're doing missionary work. We do not go into all these countries with all these data centers and ask for support. It's all missionary work. We don't take donations out of the United States. All of us in America are supporting and doing missionary work to just get the gospel out. We're probably the only network that goes into a country not looking for somewhere to pass a plate because there's no place to give. We're just there to teach.
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17: Sometimes we look at afflictions in our lives as something that God is punishing or God is evil or whatever, and we don't always see the goodness of God in the afflictions that He allows to come upon our lives. We see them oftentimes as some kind of a curse. We look at them as a sign of God's lack of love for me, or God has forsaken me. In reality, the opposite is true. The Lord afflicts us when we go astray. As the psalmist declared, "Before I was afflicted, I went astray." So the Lord uses affliction to get us back on the right path when we are straying off and going into dangerous areas. The Lord will oftentimes use affliction to bring us back to His way. Paul the Apostle said, "The good news that I have to share with you is that Christ died for our sins." The prophet Isaiah said, "God laid on Him the iniquities of us all." Everything to save you has been done by God. To keep you from the flames of hell, God sent His only begotten Son, allowed Him to suffer and die. We sang the old rugged cross. "To the old rugged cross I will ever be true, its shame and reproach gladly bear." Yes, God did provide the means by which you can be saved from the death that results from sin. But you have to respond. God even called to the people and He said, "Turn, turn, for why will you die, saith the Lord? I have no pleasure in the death of the wicked, but they turn from their wickedness and live." And God is calling to some of you today and He's saying, "Turn, turn. Why will you die? I don't have pleasure in the death of the wicked, but they will turn from their wickedness and live. And God is calling some of you today to do just that.
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0: Well, millions of people across the world are wrestling with sickness and disease, but that wasn't God's original plan. Today's guests reveal how you can take hold of health and wholeness that Jesus purchased for you. But before we get to that, joining me on the table is Cindy Johnston. How are you?
1: Hey, doing great. Healthy as a horse.
0: Jesus purchased that for you.
1: Yes, he did. He did.
0: Awesome.
1: But this show is for everyone because you know someone that may be ill or yeah. You may be ill yourself. So this is going to be a great show.
0: That's right. Anna Kendall, how are you?
2: I'm just doing great. And I agree with Cindy. I think this is going to be such an important show. Mm-hmm. So many people will learn how to receive their healing today.
0: Yeah. Dorothy Newton.
3: You know what? Jehovah Rapha, amen. You can't go wrong with him.
0: Yeah.
3: He is truly the great physician.
0: Yeah.
3: So I love shows like this because so many people are suffering.
0: I'm sure there's times you've experienced God's healing in your life, right?
3: Absolutely. You know, I'm reminded of the scripture, hope deferred makes the heart sick. Mm-hmm. And there was a time in my life, yes, you know, I was losing hope. Mm-hmm. You know, and I understood that scripture more then than ever before.
0: Mm-hmm. Yeah. And the Lord healed your heart.
3: Yes, he did.
0: Rachel Ann Brown.
4: I am happy to be here. And, you know, I think that this is a great show because virtually everybody can relate. We all know somebody that needs healing, whether it's in their bodies, mm-hmm. sometimes in their minds.
0: Yes.
4: But, you know, God's healing is available to all. It says, by his stripes we're healed. And yeah, so
0: that's right.
4: That's available to all of us as
0: believers.
4: That's
0: good. That's what we're going to be talking about with our guest today, Kendra Kelly. Dana,
1: hey,
0: are you ready?
1: I'm ready.
0: Okay.
1: Let's go.
0: Let's do it.
1: He's a good God. He's a good God, and he wants us to talk to him and ask him.
0: Yeah.
1: And he's always there. He'll always show up and show us comfort and peace through whatever we're going through.
0: It's so true. Denise and Rick Renner are at the table.
5: Yeah. We're glad to be at the table.
0: So good to have you all there. Did you like that little opening I gave you like that? That was good.
5: I sang it. Thank you.
0: I sang it because Denise is an opera singer.
2: Yes.
4: Really?
0: That's why it went higher like
4: that.
0: Did you notice that?
3: Well, that was beautiful, Tony.
0: Well, growing up, Rick Renner believed that miracles were a thing of the past. But after experiencing God's healing touch for himself, his life changed forever. Today, he and his wife, Denise, are here to share insights from his book, Everything You Need to Know About Healing. Now, why did you write this book?
5: Because we've seen a lot of people healed in our ministry, but we had some people die.
0: Mm-hmm.
5: And people began to ask the legitimate question.
1: Yeah.
5: Why did they die? They were believing.
0: Mm-hmm.
5: Why do people believe in healing and they die?
0: Mm-hmm.
5: And I felt like we have an obligation to answer those questions.
0: But I think there are times that we don't know the answer sometimes.
5: Sometimes we don't know the answer. Yeah. But in the first 8 chapters of that book, I cover a lot of reasons why Christians don't get healed. And it's really self-sabotage.
0: Mm-hmm.
5: Wow. You know, I told Joni earlier, if you put your foot on the gas and on the brake at the same time, you're not going to go anywhere.
0: Right.
5: And a lot of people are putting their foot on the faith. We're believing God for healing, but they're doing a lot of wrong things in their lives.
0: And what is that?
5: Stupidity. Doing really stupid things.
0: Like what?
5: Mm-hmm. Well, I don't want to offend anybody, but can I be honest?
0: Yes, would you please?
5: Well, there was a time when I weighed 150 more pounds than I weighed right now.
0: Yeah.
5: And I was falling. I had blood pressure issues. My back was hurting. And I kept asking everybody to pray for my back.
0: Mm-hmm.
5: And one day the Lord said to me, quit asking people to pray for your back. You don't have a back problem. Lose the weight.
4: Wow. Mm-hmm.
5: And you will experience
4: something
5: healing.
4: You could do mm-hmm. yourself.
5: It was self-sabotage.
0: Yeah. What about unforgiveness?
5: Unforgiveness, the physiological effects of unforgiveness.
0: Would you say that's like one of the number one reasons why people are sick?
5: There's one major doctor who said to me, it was Don Colbert. He said, if people would forgive, 80% of Christians would get well.
4: Wow.
5: That's a pretty big number.
1: It is. Mm. Wow.
5: And what so about we really dive into that in this book.
2: What about their confessions? The words we speak.
5: Well, the words we speak are very important. If you speak negative words, those negative words are going to become your reality. But if you're going to speak words that bring health, first of all, you got to get it in your heart.
2: Yes.
5: A lot of people have the right words in their
0: mouth.
5: And
0: they say the words, but they don't have it in their heart.
2: They don't believe it.
5: It's just a mouthful of words.
2: Yeah. Mm-hmm. Yes.
5: You've got to get aligned between your heart and your mouth in order for your faith confession to work.
2: That's so good.
4: Why do you believe that Jesus still heals today?
5: He paid for it on the cross. 100%. If you go to Isaiah 53, verses 3-5, and really pull those verses apart, irrefutably. Jesus paid the price for forgiveness of sin, peace of mind, liberation from doubt and shame, and also healing of the body and the mind. It is ours.
0: You know, at the Garden of Gethsemane, where Jesus prayed, remember, he kept trying to get the disciples to pray. They kept falling asleep. And the Bible said that he was so burdened. You know, he said, you know, Father, if you can let this cup pass from me.
4: Mm-hmm. Yeah.
0: But nevertheless, not my will, your will be done. But the Bible says that he sweat great drops of blood. And so I always think there, when I go to the Garden of Gethsemane, that he really paid for the emotional and mental illnesses of the world.
5: That's great, Joni.
0: Because when he was there thinking about, he knew what he was about to endure. And yet he said, not my will, but your will be done. Can you think of the mental anguish that he must have been feeling?
5: And he sweat blood for our mental condition. I have never had that connection. That is great.
0: I have always thought.
5: I might write a book on that.
0: Okay. Just include me in there a little bit.
5: All right.
0: That was on table talk.
5: All right.
6: Joni, I have a testimony. Absolutely.
0: Okay.
6: Because I have a dear friend, and she was suffering with panic attacks. And, I mean, so bad. She had two little boys, and she was so ashamed, and they were so violent, that she'd hide herself in the closet when they would come.
4: Oh, wow.
6: And she got into the Garden of Gethsemane in John, and she started meditating on that blood. The first drops, by the way, that came off of Jesus. And as she started meditating on that blood, that she said, well, Lord, you took my mental pain, my mental torment. Mm-hmm. And so she said, then that if you took it, then I don't have to bear it.
0: Yeah.
6: And the next day, she was completely delivered from those panic attacks.
0: Wow.
6: And hasn't had another one since.
0: I can remember so many times when the enemy would try to use that mental and emotional destruction against your praying that he tries to do, right?
6: Right.
0: I mean, because it's a battleground right here, the
5: mind. It is.
0: I'll remember the Garden of Gethsemane, and I'll be like, Lord, you already paid for this, and I'm going to give this to you. And it would just lift. But, Larry Hug talks about the seven places that he shed his blood.
5: That's really good teaching.
0: Yeah. So, I mean, the Bible says that he was wounded for our transgressions. He was bruised for our iniquities, and the chastisement of our peace was upon him. And with his stripes, we are healed. And I think one of the things, like you said, you've got to get it in your heart. You've got to understand, I mean, that comes not only faith, but trust in God.
5: It does.
0: Mm-hmm. What about that?
5: Well, trust is based on knowledge. You know, when Denise and I grew up, we didn't have a clue that God healed the sick. Wow. We thought that God made people sick. I mean, we weren't just taught badly. We believed that God really was the source of all. He was sovereign, so if it happened to us, it must be the will of God.
0: Okay.
5: And I can remember in prayer meeting that somebody said, please pray for my uncle. He's dying of cancer. Here's how we would pray. God, please give him the grace to accept this cancer as your will in his life, that he would glorify you as he dies.
0: Oh, no.
5: And I remember thinking, if I ever get sick, I'm not asking these people to pray for me. But we were misinformed.
4: Right.
0: And what we don't understand is that sometimes as believers, we open a window for the enemy to come in with sickness and disease.
5: That's the self-sabotage.
0: Now, another thing that can happen is that person that knows God, that whatever has sickness and disease is in the hospital, witnesses to the person next to them and they get saved. Mm-hmm. Well, it was God's will that they got. No. But God can take even the worst of circumstances and use it for good and still heal, right?
5: He sure can.
0: So
4: how do you trust God for healing when you don't see it in your life?
5: Well, sometimes healing doesn't come as fast as we wish. The truth is, technically, we're all healed because Jesus already paid for it. Yeah. The devil's trying to take our health from us.
0: Right.
5: But I really believe we have to do our homework first. We have got to know what the Bible says.
4: Right.
5: We have to be very honest about what are we doing in our life that would jeopardize our healing.
0: And we have to use those things that God has put on the earth or whatever we can do, like you said, whatever doctor, medicine, holistic prayer, diet. Yeah. We got to do everything we can do in the natural.
5: Everything in the toolbox. Use it all. Sickness is a thief. Mm-hmm. You use anything at your disposal to push it out of your life. But you need to know what the Bible says. Mm-hmm. And you need to surround yourself in a community of faith. You know, if you're going to a church or if your friends are all negative, your life is very serious. You might need to choose a new church or new friends.
0: That's why Jesus wouldn't let certain people into the room.
5: That's exactly. He removed them.
0: Talk about that story.
5: He brought three disciples with him, and we know why. They were the bouncers.
0: And what was his story?
5: That was the story of Jairus' daughter being raised from the dead.
0: So they all go up there. The girl's dead.
5: Yeah, and they're all weeping and wailing and carrying on.
0: And they're all in the room.
5: Yeah, and Jesus says she's not dead. She's sleeping. Well, for Jesus, raising somebody from death is like nudging somebody out of a nap. It's not hard for Jesus.
1: Right.
5: And they laughed him to scorn. And that Greek word means they really put him down. They really denigrated him. So Jesus said to Peter, James, and John, hey, now you know why I brought you. Get these people out of the room. Unbelief could affect even Jesus.
1: Wow. Yeah.
5: Just think when he went to Nazareth. There he could do no mighty work because of their unbelief. And so it's very important who surrounds you when you're in a fight for your faith.
0: And when they left the room,
5: it took place.
0: What happened to the daughter?
5: Jesus took her by the hand.
0: And she
5: was
0: raised from the dead.
5: Get up. And she got up.
0: Yeah.
5: It's such a beautiful story. I just wrote a new book about that.
3: So throughout,
5: not out yet.
3: Throughout scripture, we see so many examples of healing and miracles. And I remember as a child, when the elderly was sick and then they were well, I was like, oh, it's a miracle, it's a miracle. But there is a difference. What is the difference between healing and miracles?
5: Well, a healing is progressive. In fact, in Greek, it is the word eaomai, which means to cure. Please forgive me, but it's from the word iatros, which is the word for a doctor. So when you receive healing power, it's like you're being doctored. Well, when you go to the doctor, he doesn't make you instantly well. But he gives you something that will begin to reverse your condition. And healing is a progressive kind of work that occurs over a period of time, and it's supernatural. A miracle is instantaneous.
0: Instant. Everybody wants the instant.
5: But mostly, people get healing.
0: Most people get healing.
5: Because if they got a miracle, most of them would lose it because they got sick because of wrong thinking or wrong acting. But if you're healed, you have time to renew your mind at the same time
0: and
5: that you're getting
0: out.
5: Better
0: yeah,
5: and you're walking it out.
0: Yeah.
5: I'm very thankful for healing.
0: It's a whole different road to travel.
5: It is.
0: The road of healing versus the miracle. Sometimes God will use a miracle to actually speak to someone that's in the crowd.
5: That's right.
0: To bring them to Jesus.
5: That's right.
1: Yeah.
0: Is that true?
5: Catherine Coleman meetings.
0: Yeah.
5: I mean, miracles, miracles, miracles. Right. And the people flooded the altars to get saved because of what they saw.
4: In your book, you talk about seven main reasons that Christians don't receive healing. Can you talk about some of those?
5: Well, one is the curse is in the earth. The curse is in the earth. Second reason is lack of knowledge. People just don't
0: know. The earth
5: know.
0: Is dying.
5: The earth is dying.
0: We are dying.
5: Yes.
0: I mean, we're gonna die.
5: But with our faith, we can override it.
0: Yes.
5: We have a faith that overrides the system.
0: But it's still appointed once for man to die.
5: It is.
0: Yeah.
5: And eventually we're all gonna die.
0: But we can fulfill our purpose on the earth.
5: And we can have a long life.
0: Yeah.
5: We can live much longer than people realize. Another reason is a foolishness, disobedience. Disobedience is a big reason why people get sick.
0: Give an example of disobedience that people watching wouldn't even think, oh, wow, that's disobedience.
5: Well, God tells you to do something and you don't do it. Mm-hmm. Now, God's not going to make you sick, but disobedience throws open a door for the devil to find entrance into your life.
1: Mm-hmm. Yeah.
5: And I'll give the example of me and Denise. The Lord told me to marry Denise, and I was terrified of marriage. So I boldly proposed and then canceled it. Denise, I did, didn't I?
4: No, you didn't.
5: A couple years went by. I said, oh, I've got to do this. I boldly proposed, and I canceled.
1: Again?
0: Oh, no.
4: Oh, Denise.
3: No. I did not know that.
1: Yes. Wow.
7: Two times.
1: Three strikes.
4: Wait, what did you think when he did that the second time?
3: I thought he was strange.
5: I was terrified of marriage.
4: Did he tell
3: you're
4: you
3: so
4: that
3: sweet.
4: Was the reason why? What was his reasoning?
3: That he was doing this?
4: Yeah.
3: I didn't know. I said, well, does he think I'm spiritual or something? And so he kind of
6: wants to marry me, but then decides he doesn't want to marry me. I mean, he likes snakes. I mean, he was weird.
0: And I'm surprised you didn't get married in those years that...
6: Well, you know what happened was I knew he was my husband.
0: Okay.
8: You knew, yeah.
6: I knew, and I thought if I married somebody else, they'd die, and that's the honest truth.
0: Huh. Well, so you didn't want to be disobedient either.
6: So I
0: the third time was the charm?
5: I got sick, and I'm laying in the hospital with a tropical disease in Arkansas. How does that happen in Arkansas?
2: Oh, my goodness. That's not the tropics.
5: And they're doing all these spinal taps. I mean, the skin had peeled off of my hands and off of my face. My fever was so high. Mm. And I laid there and said, Lord, what is going on? I'm serving you with all of my heart. He said, yes, but you've been disobedient. Mm. I said, in what area? And he said, Denise Robertson. I was like, oh my gosh, there it is again. He said, I told you she was your wife, and I didn't make you sick, but you have opened the door for the devil to attack you. So I reached over, picked up the phone, called Denise, and that was the last time, and we got married. And now we've been married 45 years.
0: Were you holding your breath that he wasn't going to cancel again?
6: Well, I think I knew that this time was it.
0: It was different.
6: Yeah, because...
0: What was your mom saying?
6: My sister said, don't tell mother anything.
8: Oh, wow.
6: She was wise, so I didn't tell mother anything.
0: Oh, okay.
6: I don't know how she would have taken it.
0: Oh, yeah. My goodness. So y'all got married?
6: We got married.
0: And you got over the tropical disease?
5: I was healed within 48 hours.
0: Wow.
6: My goodness.
5: It was not physical. I had opened a door for the devil to attack me.
3: But God didn't make you sick.
5: No, it didn't come from God. I
2: he
5: did.
2: Opened
5: if you,
2: the door.
5: You know, if you open the door for the devil, he will come in.
2: Yes.
5: But disobedience is a very big factor.
6: Ooh. Opens the door.
1: Who is ultimately responsible for sickness and disease? You talk about that in
5: Well, the curse. The curse is in the earth. If there was no curse, nobody would
0: And
5: be
0: so
5: sick.
0: The curse came in the garden.
5: It came in the garden. And if you want to know what God's will is, look before the curse came.
0: Mm. Yeah.
5: The world before the curse was a perfect place where...
4: Yeah. Yeah.
0: And Adam was supposed to live forever.
5: He was.
0: Yeah.
4: Paul calls Satan the god of this world. What do you mean by that?
5: Well, the word world is the Greek word cosmos. It means he works through the systems that are in the world. That's really, he's the god of these earthly systems. He works through government, education, science. He works through all the things you can see and you can touch. It's kind of like he is the master puppeteer, just working everything with his strings and pulling
4: the strings. So he's looking for these open doors.
5: He's looking for open doors. And Paul tells us, in Ephesians chapter 4, give no place to the devil. Mm-hmm. Well, that means you can give place.
0: True.
5: You really can.
0: That's because what
4: happens if somebody's watching and they're sick, but they don't know any doors that they've opened? What would you say to them?
5: Well, the first thing I would say is they need to get before the Lord and say, all right, Lord, I'm doing everything that I know to do. So please show me if there's any area of my life where I have left a door open. Sometimes it's things we don't readily think about. It may be unforgiveness. It may be strife. Those things affect your health. It may be that you need to lose weight. That might be affecting your health. There's all kinds of factors about why people jeopardize the healing that belongs to them.
2: Can it be generational?
5: It can be generational, but you know what? We don't have to live with that. Mm-hmm. We can break the blood of Jesus breaks everything. Amen. But you know, I think it's very important that we also understand that healing is not just physical. It's like Joni was saying earlier, there's healing for the mind.
4: Yes.
5: We don't have to cope in life.
4: Yes.
5: Jesus didn't die so we could cope.
4: Yeah.
5: He died so we would be set free.
4: Yeah.
5: And that really is his promise to us.
1: And you look at all of the depression, anxiety that people are facing today. Back, you know, when I was young, I never even heard of those words, and now you hear them all the time.
0: Especially with the younger generation, with the internet, with social media, anxiety,
4: worry. I do think that you could worry yourself sick.
5: Oh, you can.
4: Absolutely.
5: Worries, and I cover that in that book. But you know, guys, Denise and I live in Russia, so we just come here from time to time. And when we come here, we are stunned that America is a medicated nation.
4: Mm-hmm.
5: It is a medicated nation.
4: So true.
5: And if you watch TV, every commercial is about medicine. Yeah. Denise says, mute that. It's almost like you're being programmed to be sick, that this is normal to be sick. And Denise was just talking to somebody the other day who said, well, it's just that my stage in life for me to be sick. How we think is so very important. You're going to receive what you believe.
6: They're training you.
0: But if you listen to the commercial,
6: you start to believe it, and then you are that.
1: Right.
0: But if you listen to the commercial, you can get heart disease or liver disease.
8: Correct.
4: Yeah, exactly.
8: That's what you said.
1: The people on the commercial are so happy.
5: Oh, right.
1: May cause death.
5: That's exactly right.
6: Heart failure.
4: Well, I do have a question because I'm a pretty practical person. And I want to know how I can encourage someone. You have two sisters, they're children, they're innocent. They didn't open any of these doors. One was healed, and one isn't. And then you have some people in the body of Christ who just don't know what to say, and sometimes they say some pretty wrong things. Oh, well, that must just be her limp in life, or oh, that must be the thorn in her side that she's going to have to deal with in the rest of her life. Well, to a mom, that's unacceptable.
5: Of course.
4: She's holding out for healing for the other daughter, just like God healed the one daughter. So what is something that you would say to encourage that mom? How can she care and encourage her own daughter while she's still believing for her health?
5: First thing I would do is give her that book.
4: Okay.
5: Because that book is going to touch every single question that mom is asking.
1: Mm-hmm.
5: I mean, there is no stone that I do not unturn in that book. And just tell them, you know what? You got to keep believing. You got to stand in faith.
4: Yeah.
5: Encourage them. And it's very important that when a person's in a fight of faith, that they are in a community of faith.
4: Mm-hmm. Yeah.
1: So important.
5: You need to be around people that are going to stand
0: with you.
5: You've
0: got to be around the right people.
4: The right
5: you do.
4: People.
1: Yes. But I think that should call believers as well to step up. Because there are people in our own communities that are struggling, with faith, struggling with sickness.
5: Or dementia.
1: Correct. And a lot of times we back off from that because we don't have to get involved or we just don't have the compassion that we need. What would you speak to the body of Christ about that?
5: Denise?
6: Well, I was thinking about your question, Kendra, that a lot of times the devil just focuses on the negative. She's got a healed child.
4: Mm-hmm. Yeah.
6: I mean, God's already done something magnificent. And we can say, God, if you've done it once, well, then you can do it the second time. And to continue thinking on what God has already done, because he didn't change. And for some kind of hope to get in her heart by looking at her other well child.
4: Yeah.
0: Well, and sometimes, like, you have to understand that some of the greatest men and women of God were healed of various diseases and sicknesses.
5: They were.
4: Yeah.
0: And so sometimes it may be a longer walk for that other one, but on the other side of it, God's got something great, and he wants her to persevere through it, because on the other side of it is blessing and purpose, and through that, she's going to be used by God in a great way. And the enemy's trying to stop that.
5: That's exactly right.
0: Is that true?
5: That's right. Another thing I would say, just to encourage the saints, is get your hands out of your pockets.
1: Yeah.
4: Let's go.
5: We're told to lay hands on the sick.
1: Yes.
4: So good.
5: And you know, when you're dealing with somebody that's sick, it's great to talk, but the Bible says that we're going to lay hands on the sick and they're going to recover.
0: Or get the elders from the church.
5: Or call the elders of the church.
0: To come down and pray.
5: But I really believe hands are conduits. If you study scripture, God has always worked through hands.
0: Right.
5: Our hands are the instruments through which blessing and impartation. And if you study the ministry of Jesus, he was touching everybody. He was touching this one and this one. And it wasn't always the laying on of hands. He was just touching because Jesus understood there's an impartation through hands.
0: Right. I want you to take a moment and just pray for someone who's watching right now that you're dealing with some sort of sickness in your body and you need a miracle. You need healing. We want to pray for you. And you say, well, how can that happen? Well, just reach your hand out, touch whatever.
1: The point of contact.
0: The phone, the TV, they watch so many, the iPad, however you're watching. And just believe God for a touch, a special touch today. And also, Rick, I want you to start by leading in the sinner's prayer because that's the most important.
5: I will do it.
0: And then let's pray for healing for those that are watching.
5: Well, healing belongs to everybody that is a child of God. It's called the children's bread. It's yours if you're a child of God. It's a good reason to give your life to Jesus. And if you're not a Christian, I want you to pray this prayer with me. Say, Jesus, I give you my life.
8: I give you my life.
5: From this moment forward,
8: from this moment forward,
5: I'm going to serve you.
8: Live in my heart.
5: Forgive me. Make me your child. Now, if you said that and really meant it, just like that, you became a child of God. Now, healing belongs to you. When Jesus paid the price for you to be forgiven, he also paid the price for you to be whole physically and mentally. And if you're struggling in your body or in your mind, God wants you to be free. God believes in being free. It's the devil that makes us sick. And I just want you to put your hand on your heart, and I'm going to pray for you right now. Father, in the name of Jesus.
9: Father, in the name of Jesus.
5: I thank you so much.
9: I thank you so much.
5: For the healing power of Jesus. He's the same today as he was before. He healed then.
9: He
5: heals now. Jesus, touch me. Release your power. Heal me. Start the process now. In Jesus' name. Amen.
9: Amen.
5: Now just raise your hands and begin to worship God for what he's doing in your life. Amen.
0: Some of you just feel almost like there's a warmth going through your body. That's the Lord touching you right now. Just begin to thank him. Just say, thank you, Jesus.
7: Amen.
0: Right where you are, just say, thank you, Jesus. And let us know. We want to hear some of the stories because I just sense the presence of God so strong, ministering to so many that are watching right now. So everything you need to know about healing, what's the takeaway from the book, Rick?
5: That you can be well.
0: It's amazing, isn't it, guys?
7: It is truly amazing.
0: Well, thank you guys for being here today.
5: Thank you for having us.
0: Just so good. We're out of time, but remember that Jesus purchased your healing with his own blood. Even if you've given up hope on your healing, he hasn't. Ask him to step in today and let's see what happens. If you're watching today and you need prayer, we have wonderful prayer partners that are standing by that would love to pray with you. If you prayed that prayer of salvation, call us and we want to send you the Gospel of John. It's our free gift. It's a great place to start in the Word of God. And just let us know that you ask Jesus into your heart. But I do want to thank Rick and Denise Renner, all the way from Russia, for joining us today. 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Thank you so much for watching. Thank you, ladies.
7: Thank you.
0: It's a great show, a great insight on healing. And miracles and unforgiveness and forgiving and all of that. And hey, you're going to be better on the other side of this. You're going to get through this, okay? Don't give up.
7: Amen.
0: God is on your side. We'll see you next time. Bye-bye for today.
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Hey guys, I want to tackle a question about where does illicit desires come from? I want to go down deep into this, kind of in a counseling biblical way, because a lot of people as Christians, they struggle in their Christian walk with freedom in Christ, and a lot of times they're having root issues, they're believing lies, and they come to me sometimes as a pastor, as a counselor, and they're asking, hey, I have these illicit desires, you know, whether it's some people will come and say, I have a desire to be rich, or I have a desire to covet other people's things or material possessions, or they'll say, I have illicit desires to watch pornography, or illicit desires for heterosexual attraction. And some people even come and say they have homosexual illicit desires. And so I wanted to kind of tackle that. I might do a series of lessons on this and kind of talk about, hey, where does all this come from? Where does greed come from? Where does lust come from? Where does the need for control come from? Where does the desire to be valued and be seen and make a name for myself come from? Where does coveting come from? Where does hatred and idolatry, the urge to escape or the urge to hide truth and lie, you know, where does it all originate? Well, the simple answer is it comes from the heart. I mean, Matthew 15:19 talked about this. For out of the heart proceeds evil thoughts, murders, adulteries, fornications, thefts, false witnesses, blasphemies. You know, so Messiah pointed that out. It comes from inside of us. It comes from our heart. So the issue is not primarily external, and that's been the problem with a lot of people trying to curtail their illicit desires for whatever that is. They try to curtail it externally. And the problem is, as much as they try to do that externally, it never works because it's coming from the heart. It's internal. And so you have to take that on. And again, when we're talking about the heart, in the Hebrew thinking, we're not talking about emotions. And when we talk about the heart, when the Bible talks about the heart in the Hebraic mindset, it's talking about your mind, your will, your inner control center, right? Not just your emotions. It's the center of you, your heart, is where you believe truth or you believe lies. It's where you make decisions. It's where your life is directed from, okay? That's why Solomon said in Proverbs 4:23, keep your heart with all diligence, for out of it spring the issues of life, okay? So everything flows from the inside of us, from the heart. So the issue is this: if the heart is wrong, your life will be wrong. If your heart is healthy spiritually, your life will begin to reflect that health, that spiritual health. So here's the problem. Jeremiah 17:9, the heart is deceitful above all things and desperately wicked, and it says, who can know it? And that's referring to that our sin nature that's in us can control us and can dictate to us. As a believer, you have two natures. You have a new nature as a believer, and you have a sin nature still. You never get rid of your sin nature, even though you're born again. You just end up having two natures, and your will now has been freed from the sin nature. Before you and I were saved, our will was in bondage to the sin nature, so it'll

says, for the flesh, or the sin nature, lusts against the spirit, and the spirit against the flesh, or the sin nature. And these are contrary to one another. And that's what we have. We have two natures that are contrary to one another, and that's why we feel this inner tug of war. So we live with this tension. The old nature is trying to pull us this way, the new nature is trying to pull us that way. But here's the good news, we're not a slave to that sin nature anymore, so we have to reckon ourselves dead to that. And that's what Romans 6 is trying to say, that we should no longer be slaves of sin since we have been regenerated. And then that regeneration is spoken about that we're a new creation in Christ in 2 Corinthians 5:17. But just because you're a new creation in Christ doesn't mean those illicit desires go away. They don't. When we say you're a new creation in Christ, we're talking primarily, Paul's talking about position, not so much, now that, a new behavior that, you know, or we don't sin anymore. He's not talking about that. He's talking about a position. We are a new creation in Christ, but we have to live that out. So anyway, Ezekiel promised that when we got saved, Ezekiel 36:26, I will give you a new heart, put a new spirit in you. Okay, that's true. That did happen. So we have that in us. But again, we have to say yes to the Holy Spirit. We have to say yes to the new nature. We have to say no to the old nature. And we do have that ability. But the issue then becomes, well, why am I struggling so bad? I've tried to put my old nature to death. I've tried to crucify my old flesh, but it keeps drawing me out. It keeps pulling me out to want to do things that I don't want to do, right? And Paul even mentioned that in Romans 7, that our desires will pull us to do things we know are not right. Well, what's happening? Well, what's happening is a root. In the Hebrew, it's called a shoresh. The root is is what's hidden beneath the surface. It's in the soul. It's down deep in it. And it feeds everything above the surface. Where do I get this from? I get it from Hebrews chapter 12, verse 15. It says, looking carefully, lest anyone fall short of the grace of God, lest any root of bitterness springing up cause trouble. So what does that passage mean? If you fall short of the grace of God, it doesn't mean you're not saved. It means when you have problems, trauma, pain, someone doing something bad to you, and you're dealing with that on your own and not with the grace of God, then if you don't access the grace of God and don't know how to access his help and the tools that God gives, you will try to handle your trauma, your pain, whatever, death, it could be anything. It could be molestation, it could be rape, it could be anything. You will try to handle that on your own. And because you will handle it on your own, you will mishandle it, misperceive what's happening, and then a root of bitterness springs up inside of you that causes trouble. And that's what Hebrews chapter 12 was trying to say. So you can have a new heart, but still have roots of bitterness inside of you because of trauma. And it causes lies, it causes pain. And those roots that that start growing produce fruit. So let's take an example of lust. Okay, people struggle with lust, okay? Whether heterosexual or homosexual, they struggle with lust, okay? Is lust the root? It's not. Lust is not the root. It's a branch on the tree. Let's talk about control. If someone struggles with control issues, is control the root? No, it's not. It's a branch. If someone struggles with greed, is greed the root? No, it's not. It's a branch. The issue is always deeper, and you have to go to the root and to unearth the whole thing. If you just spend your whole time cutting off branches, you might say, well, I've stopped this area, but another branch will grow up. Because the root will sprout more branches in the tree. And so cutting off branches doesn't help. You got to get to the root of the matter. Okay, so where do roots come from?
Well, again, like Hebrews chapter 12 is saying, you don't access God's grace and tools and

his coping mechanisms when pain or trauma hit us. And so that starts the problem. We're handling things on our own. Okay, so it doesn't necessarily sometimes even have to be pain and hurt. It could be two things, family of origin and personal hurt. Let's talk about family of origin first, okay? So you grow up in your family, and you grow up learning in that family how to receive love, how to receive acceptance, value, identity. And so your family ends up having certain standards, okay? The issue then becomes, what if those standards are not biblical, right? And the person grows up to, this is how you receive love. Well, you have to perform in order to receive love. Or this is how you get acceptance in this family. You have to achieve certain things. You have to get straight A's and you have to achieve a lot of things or whatever. Or this is how you get value. Or this is how you get identity, by doing certain things, right? And that's the way families sometimes run. Family could be workaholics. They could be their god is money or something like that. And so that person grows up in that family, learns that, and so it's not necessarily sometimes from pain or trauma. It's just what they've learned in their family, and a lot of that is lies. I think about this lie: I'm only accepted if I have a high-paying job. I'm only accepted by my family if I'm a workaholic. I'm only accepted by my family and valued if I have a certain career or something like that, right? Those things are not rooted in truth. Those are what the Bible calls doctrines of men, right? That's a different religion, so to speak, right? And that's what can happen to all of us. And even Colossians 2:20-22 says, why do you subject yourselves to regulations according to the commandments and doctrines of men? So if you grew up in a home where love was performance-based, acceptance had to be earned, affection was withheld, you were overly criticized, you were compared to others, oh, you're not like your sister, you're not like your brother, then you learned a system, but that system was not the Bible. It was not truth. And so Ephesians 5:11 says, have no fellowship with unfruitful works of darkness, but rather expose them. Right? 2 Peter 2:1, there will be false teachers among you who will secretly bring in deceptive heresies. So most people read those passages, and right, the primary application of that is always dealing with false teachers and stuff. But if you're growing up in a family that teaches that money is the end all, I'm sorry, that's a false religion, because money is not our God, you know, or that you get acceptance by your performance. Well, that's antithetical to what the Bible says. And so sometimes you have to admit that, oh my goodness, a lot of what my family taught me is wrong. It doesn't match up with the Bible. And so that's a lot of times where roots come from, and what happens? Well, the person cannot meet the standard of the family. Let's say the person, you know, has an IQ of 90 or 85, and, you know, in their particular family, you got to be a doctor or a lawyer or an accountant. Well, what if the person has an IQ of 85? They're not going to be able to do that. You know, so they're going to be working down, you know, at Starbucks or whatever, and that's maybe the best they can do because of their IQ. Well, they're going to be rejected by their family, and they're going to feel that rejection, and they're going to feel that pain. And that's what ends up causing roots of bitterness a lot with people. And so people will just come away, I'm just stupid, I'm dumb, my family doesn't love me, my family doesn't value me because I'm stupid or whatever. And that's what starts the roots of bitterness, right? And then that root of bitterness grows, and then branches start growing, and the person looks for an escape from pain. And what do? They go to things that relieve the pain. Sex, drugs, alcohol, you name it, hobbies, distractions, whatever. They start doing things to kill the pain inside of their rejection. That's what ends up happening. Okay? And so you have to ask yourself, did I receive biblical love, which means unconditional love growing up, or was love always based on my performance? Did I receive acceptance by my parents and by my family?
Was it performance-based? Was it conditional? What if you didn't perform? Okay? Did you feel valued for who you were or no? Because whatever you learned, that shaped your heart, that shaped your insides. Okay? Now let's go to the second source that causes roots of bitterness. It's personal hurts. It's trauma. It's pain that people cause us, obviously. And quite frankly, if you're rejected by your family, that can cause pain too. But some people suffer really bad pain. They're beat constantly, abused. They're molested constantly by family members. They're raped. There's all kinds of stuff, right, that happens to people. There's death that happens to people. There's sickness, all kinds of things. And it hits us out of left field, and we don't know how to cope with it. We don't know how to deal with it. And obviously, a lot of times it happens at a time in our lives where we don't know God very well. We're kids a lot of times, and we don't know how to access God's grace and mercy and get his help. So we just kind of handle things on our own. So pain hits, and so we feel rejected. There's divorce, there's abandonment, abuse, molestation, rape, death, isolation, constant criticism. You know, just you're dealing with somebody that's mentally ill or something like that. And when that happens, well, we internalize it a lot of times, especially if we don't know how to take it to God. And we internalize it, and we start bringing it on ourselves, saying, well, I'm the cause of all this. I know that sounds bizarre, but that's what people do. They start internalizing it and personalizing it and making what's happening to them about them rather than being able to see objectively, wait a second, that person's a knucklehead. That person is evil. That person is wicked. They're doing bad things to me. The person will start personalizing it and say, well, there's something must be wrong with me for doing this, for them to do this to me. I must be this. I must be X, Y, and Z for them to treat me so bad. I must be worthless. I must be of no value. And so they start believing lies about themselves. And that's the root of bitterness that starts popping up inside of them. And many times, you know, you're going to tell yourself a lie, right? And that's where it all starts. You tell yourself lies about yourself. You tell lies to yourself about God. Well, where's God in this? How come God didn't protect me? How come God didn't come to my rescue? How come God let this happen? Why did he let this happen? Well, then you start believing lies. Well, God must be distant. God must be uncaring. He must not be paying attention to me or anything like that. God doesn't really care about me. You start believing lies about reality. You think everybody's like this. You know, you can't trust anybody because everyone's going to treat you bad. You know, that type of thing. We call black and white thinking, to where you just blanket everything. Everybody's bad. All women are bad, all men are bad, that type of thing. And again, you start doing the self-talk. I'm not good enough, I'm not wanted, I'm worthless, I'm damaged goods, something's wrong with me, God doesn't care, God's not fair, God has abandoned me, God cannot be trusted. And that starts the problem from the root of bitterness. But here's the part that people don't want to admit. There are payoffs to believe a lie. There are benefits of believing the lie. I know it sounds crazy, but there are, and that's what keeps people in the game. So what happens, if you see Hebrews 11:25, it talks about Moses, and it says, choosing rather to suffer affliction than to enjoy the passing pleasures of sin. And that last phrase is what I want to focus in on, the passing pleasures of sin. See, that's what I'm saying. There's pleasure in sin. So when you believe a lie, that's a sin because you're believing a lie, and there's a pleasure in that. Well, so what does the lie give us? Well, a lie might give you a sense of control. A lie might give you a sense of security. A lie might give you an escape from pain or a sense of personal justice. Or a lie might numb you from fear. And so now what you end up doing, you keep the lie alive by doing something for you that keeps that lie going. It starts producing a behavior, and that behavior starts becoming a habit. Well,
You know, I'll give you an example. If you believe I am worthless, then you will treat your body as worthless. So, you know, person will go on drugs, go on alcohol, binges, or just have constant sex. Don't care if they get a disease or anything like that, because they have no value and they feel like they're no value. And so they will escape that pain through drugs or whatever, and through alcohol or through whatever. And it numbs the pain for some time. No doubt about that. It does. That's why they do it. But, you know, it's only temporary. But that's how it's producing the behavior, okay? Or obsessive compulsive behavior, or over controlling behavior, that type of stuff. It makes people feel like they're in control. It gives them a sense of peace. And so what ends up happening, they exchange the truth of God for a lie. And that's what ends up happening. So you see addiction, sexual sin, anger, control issues, withdrawal, depression, relational dysfunction. But those are all branches. Those are not the root. That's just the branches or the fruit per se. And again, it always comes back to a desire. Each one is tempted when he is drawn away by his own desires, and desires give birth to sin. So here's the key insight from James. What you think you need is often not what you actually need. People feel no value because they're believing a lie, and they feel like they need an escape. So they turn to drugs or something like that, right? But that's really not what they need. The person may think, well, you know, I'm of no value. I'm not loved. And so they think they need sex. And because they have believe that sex equals relationship and sex equals love. So they think they need sex because they're really looking for unconditional love. And that's what ends up happening. They pervert their desires, and that the desires become illicit. So when you replace love with sex, as an example, you're going to look for sex, right? And that's why people start having a lot of sexual partners. They're really on a search for love. Or how about a person who thinks they need control because something happened to them, they felt out of control early in their life, and they don't believe that God is in control, that's for sure. So they need to find a way of getting control. And that's why they, you know, become control freaks. Or how about this? Person grows up poor and never had a lot of things, and now they believe that all the answer to life is money, that they need money, and money answers everything. So they will sacrifice for that. They will sacrifice their time. They will work 100 hours a week or whatever it is to get that money, to get that security. But what they really need is trust in God, not trust in money. So it becomes an illicit desire. They start worshiping the god of money, right? So illicit desires are rooted in a distorted perception of reality, and it's driven by lies. And so that's what ends up happening. So if you're sitting there thinking, I don't understand why I have these desires, I don't want to have these desires, well, then you got to go back to the root. You got to go back to the lies you believe. And that's how you're going to break free. So first, how do you break free? You got to bring your pain to God, saying, look, I'm struggling with these desires. Okay? And it says in Hebrews 4, and this is how you need to access grace and mercy. It says, therefore, let us come boldly before the throne of grace. And basically what you're doing, you're coming in the name of Jesus to the Father asking for help. And what you have to do, you have to stop coping the way the world does. You have to stop numbing yourself. You have to stop escaping. You have to bring it to God, right? That's the first thing. And you ask for help. Then the second thing is you identify the lies you believe and you destroy those lies with truth. That's where the concept, you shall know the truth and the truth shall set you free. So you have to identify the lies you believe. I'm no good. God doesn't care about me. Whatever the issues are. And you replace it. You got to replace, for instance, I'm worthless with, wait, I'm made in God's image, so I'm not worthless. You got to replace I am unloved or I'm unlovable with, wait, God demonstrated his own love toward us in this, that while we were still sinners, Christ Jesus died for us. So you are loved by God. Well, how about this? God abandoned me. Well, you have to replace that with the truth. I will never leave you or forsake you, he says.
Or how about this? What do we do with that, with the behavior patterns? So you've got to replace the lies, but didn't you have to go after the behavior patterns? And the behavior patterns are the addictions or whatever, and you have to realize, okay, what's going on here? Well, with behavior patterns, again, we're trying to fix the behavior from the inside. We've got to get ourselves believing the truth to fix the outward, okay? It's not just enough to say, well, I'm just not going to do this anymore, because it won't stop the inside from doing it. But some of those behavior patterns, which are habitual, are keeping us in the game because they give us a reward. And so we call them sugar sticks, so to speak. So what ends up happening is you got to get rid of the sugar sticks, the behavioral patterns. So Jesus will say, if your right eye causes you to sin, pluck it out. Right arm causes you to sin, cut it off. And what he is saying is you got to do the drastic thing. You got to do the thing that cuts off the fuel line to the lie. It can come out. Those roots of bitterness can come out and your heart can be transformed. So remember this. We'll close on this. You do not try to fix branches or fruit, okay? You uproot roots. You got to get to the root of the thing. You don't try to manage sin. You have to destroy the lies that cause the sin. And so then when your heart aligns with truth and your roots are, you know, are uprooted and now you're grounded in Christ, guess what? You'll start walking in freedom. You won't have those desires anymore. They'll actually go away. You'll walk in the Spirit and you won't fulfill the lusts of the flesh. And you will actually experience what it means to have the abundant life. That's where freedom is found. And that is how illicit desires lose their power. So anyway, I'll end there. And we'll do a part two after this. So look forward to that. And I want to stay on this vein and continue to help you in your struggle, because we're all struggling with illicit desires. It's part of the problem we have as Christians. And we'll do more of this. But remember this. Make sure you're in discipleship. Make sure you're doing all the things you need to be doing. Don't isolate yourself from church. Don't isolate yourself from Bible study. Be part of that and do the hard work. It's worth it. You want that freedom, okay? All right, a couple things before we go. Be praying for us always. And also like and subscribe and share this with people that you know it might help, because a lot of people struggle with their desires, right? And so share that with people. And then also if the Lord puts it on your heart to help us financially, we could use your help in continuing our ministry online. Go to BrandonHolthouse.com. 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All right. Well, anyway, we'll see you next time, and God bless.

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2: Some of you are in situations that might be seven times more than you've ever faced before. And the thermostat has been turned up on you. And you just don't get it. You don't understand why. But the Lord is refining you. And so the devil keeps going at God's people and going at God's people and going at God's people. And yes, you can get knocked down, but in your last breath, you want to praise him. Lord, it hurts, but I love you. The devil loses. Lord, I know that you know what you're doing. I don't know what you're doing, but I love you. And I realize when pressure gets too much to bear and a thermostat is turned up higher than I've ever seen before, the Lord will be there.
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4: Welcome to the Washington Stand News Brief. I'm Tony Perkins, bringing you today's top stories. The U.S. and Iran held indirect technical talks in Doha on Wednesday as they seek to agree on the flow of shipping through the Strait of Hormuz and secure a lasting ceasefire. Differences over the meaning of the interim agreement have led to continuing back and forth military strikes over the past week. As a result, there has been little sign of progress on the more complex issues, including Iran's nuclear program. Iran is determined to win international recognition of its control over the strait and its ability to levy fees on ships entering or leaving the Gulf. Now, traffic has partially resumed through the waterway, which handled one-fifth of the global oil and liquefied natural gas trade before the war. President Donald Trump told reporters this week that the denuclearization of Iran is moving along well, without giving further details. And the rise of socialism in the Democratic Party continued this week in Colorado. On Tuesday, the 26-year-old self-proclaimed Democratic Socialist, Millet Quiros, defeated 15-term incumbent Diana DeGette in Colorado's first district Democrat primary for the U.S. House of Representatives. Now, Quiros' platform consists of extremist progressive ideals such as encouraging the gender transition of minors.
5: We're actually updating the website right now. I wrote all of our policy page a year ago now, but we're updating it this week. And some of the things that we're adding in, there's also a trans bill of rights. I think we have to be so forceful and clear and aggressive in our protection and our advocacy for the trans community.
4: On her website, Quiros says, quote, "The any Democrat will do era is over. When I spoke out against the genocide in Gaza, powerful people told me to stay silent or it would cost me my job. I didn't back down. Now I'll do the same in Congress," end quote. Her victory comes on the heels of other Democratic Socialist candidates winning primaries this year as well. And recovery efforts following the earthquakes in Venezuela continue with little hope of rescuing victims from the rubble. Efforts now are focused on rebuilding and the care for survivors. The government of acting President Delcy Rodriguez says at least 1,943 people have died and thousands have been injured. About 16,000 people have been left homeless, with some sources saying that upwards of 43,000 people are still missing. Christian aid organization Samaritan's Purse has mobilized to one of the most impacted regions where they have established an emergency field hospital.
6: I'm standing in a baseball field here in La Guarda, Venezuela, very close to some of the worst destruction of the back-to-back earthquakes that happened days ago. At this baseball field, we are turning this into a full Tier 3 emergency field hospital. We have been working all day trying to get this thing up and mobilized so we can start taking care of people as soon as possible. There's a lot of injured people, and so we're going to work to get this thing ready so that we can start treating the victims of the earthquake and sharing the love of Jesus with them.
4: That field hospital is now operational, and so far the organization says they have had two airlifts from its North Carolina headquarters with nearly 200,000 pounds of relief materials as the effort continues. Well, a new report on the death tolls from the violence in Nigeria shows that nearly 80,000 people have lost their lives in over 15,000 attacks in the past 6 years. This amounts to an average of 7 attacks per day within the country. The report compiled by the Observatory for Religious Freedom in Africa said that Christian civilians were disproportionately affected. Christians face the relative risk of death 4.4 times higher and a relative risk of abduction 3.2 times higher than civilians, Muslim civilians. The report identifies Fulani and other terrorist groups as responsible for most civilian deaths and abductions. And that is today's news. I'm Tony Perkins. You can dive deeper at the Washington Stand, Family Research Council's outlet for news and commentary from a biblical worldview.

0: 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Washington Watch with Tony Perkins starts now.
1: We will not wait to take the fight to Donald Trump and the oligarchy. We will not wait. We will not wait to abolish ICE and pass Medicare for all. And no, we will not wait to end the genocide in Palestine.
2: That was Mehlon Kiedros, a Democratic socialist candidate who won the Democratic primary yesterday in Colorado, defeating a 15-term incumbent. Welcome to this Wednesday, July 1st edition of Washington Watch. I'm Tony Perkins, your host. Thanks for tuning in. Well, coming up, the House and Senate are in recess after efforts to advance the National Defense Authorization Act, along with the Save America Act, fell short in the House yesterday. Oklahoma Congressman Josh Brkeen joins us to discuss what comes next for Congress. Plus, Chuck Hurley, the Vice President and Chief Counsel of the Family Leader, joins us to discuss Iowa's new law requiring the in-person dispensing of the abortion pill mifepristone, which takes effect today. And Indiana Congressman Marlon Stutzman joins us to discuss the latest reports on the persecution of Christians in Nigeria. All of that and more straight ahead. Well, let's start with some domestic news. A Democratic socialist has defeated 15-term Congresswoman Diana DeGette in yesterday's Colorado Democratic congressional primary. Joining me now to discuss this is Washington Watch reporter Mary Stackhouse. Mary, walk us through what happened in Colorado.
3: So, Tony, in a really stunning political reversal, long-term Democratic Congresswoman Diana DeGette was defeated by Malat Kiros, a newcomer backed by the Democratic Socialists of America. Kiros was also endorsed by independent Senator Bernie Sanders, along with Democratic Congresswoman Alexandria Ocasio-Cortez. While both DeGette and Kiros hold liberal views, Kiros is a Democratic Socialist. We're seeing a continued trend of Democratic Socialists being elected after a string of recent high-profile victories. Here's Kiros last night during her victory speech.
1: Nothing is set in stone. We won tonight, but this is about something so much bigger than this moment, than one moment. This is a movement.
4: We are winning from coast to coast, from every level of office. We are taking back our party and
3: While DeGette and Kiros agreed on many policy matters, they held deeply convicting views on Israel and anti-Semitism. Kiros has described Israel's military operations against Hamas terrorists in Gaza as apartheid and has faced criticism over anti-Semitic comments. We'll be continuing to watch to see if any other Democratic Socialist candidates emerge. Tony?
2: Yeah, this is going to be a very, very interesting primary season. Let's turn to some other news. Starting today, women in Iowa seeking abortion pills will be required to have an in-person appointment with a physician in order to receive the drug. Mary, walk us through this new law.
3: Well, Tony, this new requirement to have an in-person doctor appointment to receive the abortion drug comes after passage of a state law in an effort to keep people from ordering the drugs online. Excuse me. This new law comes as the pro-life movement presses the FDA to reverse its decision in 2022 to remove the in-person appointment requirements with the physician. Over 60% of abortions in the U.S. are caused by the drug mifepristone. The enactment of this new law overlaps with a lawsuit led by Louisiana, which would restore the FDA's safety protocols on the abortion drug that were removed during the Biden administration. We'll definitely continue to stay on top of this in any new development. Tony.
2: Yeah, I think what's interesting here is this is a state trying to bring back the medical oversight that has been the lack of that oversight has led to many of the health complications that women have had. All right, Mary, thanks for the update. Obviously, we're going to be talking about that a little bit more in the program when we talk to the man behind the law there in Iowa, Chuck Hurley. All right, members of Congress won't be returning to Washington until the middle of the month, actually July the 13th, and when they return, there will be a lot of catching up to do. Joining us now to discuss this and more is Congressman Josh Brekeen. He serves on the House Homeland Security Committee and the House Budget Committee. He represents the 2nd Congressional District of Oklahoma. Congressman Brekeen, welcome back to Washington Watch. Thanks for joining us.
5: Thank you, Tony.
2: All right. Before we jump into a number of topics that we want to talk about, I think I might get your take on yesterday's Supreme Court ruling on the 14th Amendment and on the birthright citizenship. But I want to first get you to walk us through what happened in the House yesterday, where there was the clamoring for the Save America Act. The Speaker came up with a way of getting that onto the NDAA, but 14 Republicans voted against the rule, basically shutting the House down.
5: Yeah, you had different groups with different rationales. I think there was at least three different reasons. Tony, I was not among those. I've got, good friends that were among those. They had different reasons. I would not want to speak for them. I do think that you just had a lot of inactivity in the last several weeks. It's unfortunate. And I hope that in this, July 4th weekend that some discussions are going to be happening. People will come back to some higher principles of things versus some ancillary stuff. And the higher principles in what happened, you already alluded to it. What happened yesterday at the Supreme Court, I think, makes us really need to man the wall and deal with what does subject to the jurisdiction thereof actually mean. Does it mean that we'll be able to do anything, absent a constitutional change? But, I'm open. The president's tweeting as much. I'm open to hear some lawyers discuss what we can do, how dangerous it is to hear that there are right now in the pipeline 1.5 million Chinese that fall in this category of tourism from overseas. Ballots from Beijing, where a mother can come and deliver a child, that child immediately be taken to China and will receive Social Security benefits immediately, and then when they turn 18, they can mail in their ballot and never have been a part of this governance structure. What a crazy ruling. It defies common sense. It defies original intent. And so of all the things that we're kind of dealing with, we need to get to the business of reconciliation 3.0. And I think, with what happened with Iran and some things that we need to be doing for defense capabilities to be able to replenish munitions, et cetera, that's the real focus, and I'm hopeful when we come back we're going to get down to business.
2: Okay, Josh, I want to break down the birthright citizenship ruling yesterday. I want to talk a little bit more about that. But first, I want to go back to the fact that the House, for 2 weeks in a row, have had to leave early. You said there's going to be some conversations taking place. Let me just ask you this. Is this frustrating to members?
5: Yeah, it's frustrating. But look, I've been one of those, Tony. I'm in the Freedom Caucus. I've been one of those that has wanted to see us do the most conservative things possible. So I don't want to stand in judgment of people that felt like that there was principles that they were standing on. My hope is that we get that dealt with. And so when we come back, people have a break, that we'll really start seeing a well-oiled machine. And whether it's everything that we can do to make sure before we get into November that we've done everything we can in this session to make sure that HR 2, that we've done all that we can statutorily.
2: The HR 2, border security.
5: Yes, to back up the president so that we can do things that, if something was to happen and years down the road, we have another Biden type that tries to, by executive order, undo what is now a 50-year low in illegal crossings at that southern border. We need to be trying to get things in statute as much as we can.
2: Right.
5: Tony, there's a bigger conversation here. I have been chewing on this for a week or more. The 60 vote threshold in the Senate, I was just reading Federalist 22. I encourage all of your listeners to read Federalist 22. He talks about a two-thirds vote, how destructive Hamilton and Federalist 22, how destructive a two-thirds vote would be absent the constitutional provisions. What are the constitutional provisions of a two-thirds vote? Constitutional amendments, impeachment, the treaties. The founders with Hamilton and Federalist 22, the founders with James Madison, Federalist 58, and then Federalist 73, written by James Madison, they did fear the excess of lawmaking, but they never intended the day-to-day duties, what you'll find in Federalist 22. They didn't want to steal the energy of the government by hamstringing everything to a two-thirds vote, because that's what the Articles of Confederation were. Federalist 22 lays it out plain. And yet, people are frustrated. We put the majorities together, and we can't get anything done. And it's archaic, and I'm going to use the word accident. The filibuster was an accident. Vice President Burr in 1806 said something to a group of senators. They then changed something in their own procedure, left them without the ability to end debate, and it never turned into what it is today until almost 100 years later. But we are doing just the opposite of what Federalist 22, Federalist 73, and Federalist 58 talk about. We have turned things that should be a simple majority vote into a two-thirds vote. And it's the paralysis. It's why you see the paralysis that we have today. And my great concern, Tony, is us fixing that once and for all. And at a minimum, what Mike Lee is talking about, whether it be the talking filibuster or when we go into Reconciliation 3.0, it doesn't need to be a parliamentarian who is not elected by the people. The Constitution says the Senate and the House determine their own rule. It should not be left to a parliamentarian to determine what we're going to do. And that is what's so frustrating, the things that we're doing in this building that are unconstitutional.
2: Well, to the latter point of the parliamentarian, the Senate can override the parliamentarian. They could do that if they wanted to do that. And I agree with you, because we've seen many, many things in reconciliation, which has been used more frequently as we've had this divided government to try to get things through the process. We just have 2 minutes left, Congressman Burkina. The birthright citizenship, you pointed out something that has not really been discussed a whole lot, where most people are focused on illegal immigrants that come across the country or come across the border, have a baby in this country, and that baby then becomes an anchor baby, becomes a citizen. But there's a national security issue here that you touched on, and that is the Chinese government, the Communist Party, is intentionally sending people here to this country to have babies, and those babies are becoming American citizens. They're taking them back to China, indoctrinating them in the communist ideology, and then they can come back here to the United States as citizens.
5: Yes. Mike Davis has been talking about this 1.5 million number. He believes it to be 1.5 million already. What will this translate when they become of voting age at 18? This is dangerous. And so I don't know, you know, there's some ideas floating around. What are we going to do to, in Reconciliation 3.0, why we've got to, you know, have everyone in D.C. really structured, really zeroed in? I don't know what we're going to do. I look forward to talking to some lawyers to see without a constitutional amendment what we can do to correct this. I am interested in the concept for reconciliation purposes of a tremendous tax that would be placed upon those coming from China that would try to do this, to make it cost prohibitive, which would burn out because there's a fiscal impact we could recoup. Right. And so that is one option that I'm really interested in at this point.
2: Well, it is a national security issue. It's a real threat, and it's something that we need to be wise to and take action immediately. Congressman,
5: tax these Chinese that are trying to do this. I mean, let's at least talk conversation.
2: You're absolutely right. All right, we're out of time. Always great to see you, my friend. Have a happy 4th of July. Folks, stick with us. We're back with more after this.
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0: to Washington Watch. Good to have you with us on this Wednesday. All right, we're getting close to the 4th of July. And to mark America's 250th anniversary, we're offering a special opportunity to save $25 on registration for this year's Pray Vote Stand Summit through July the 10th. Now, I hope you'll be able to join us September 24th through the 26th in Leesburg, Virginia, as we gather for a time of prayer, inspiration, and action. 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That's SUMMIT to 67742 and register by July the 10th. Well, as the U.S. and Iran continue to hash out a comprehensive long-term agreement, at least that's the stated objective and goal, the situation in Lebanon has been viewed as a potential deal-breaker. Now, before last Friday's trilateral agreement between the U.S. and Israel and Lebanon, President Trump floated the idea of Syria handling the Lebanese terrorist group Hezbollah rather than Israel. Now, this apparently was not an off-the-cuff remark, but reportedly stems from ongoing internal discussions. Joining us now to discuss this and more is Congressman Marlon Stutzman, a member of the House Freedom Caucus, who is actively engaged in U.S. foreign policy on the Middle East and very vocal in his support for Israel. He represents the 3rd Congressional District of Indiana. Congressman Stutzman, welcome back to Washington Watch. Thanks for joining us.
1: Thank you, Tony. Great to be with you on this 4th of July celebration of 250 years of America.
0: Big plans for the weekend?
1: Yeah, we actually got a couple of events back home in Indiana. Just great Main Street events. And then, of course, going to be here July 4th for the fireworks over the National Mall. And just truly remarkable that America has, we're celebrating 250 years. And, you know, it's really been God's hand on America that has gotten us this far.
0: You are absolutely correct. It has been the blessing of God that has sustained us. And our goal, and I know that you share this, is to see America in this 250th year to rediscover the secret, and that is that biblical foundation. Our dependence upon God is what has given us our independence as Americans. I want to jump to the issue of Syria, but before we get into what's happening there in Lebanon, Syria announced the final 70 legislators selected by the interim Syrian president. So they're starting to form a post-Assad their government. You've been over there. You've met with the leadership. What's your sense of where things stand now?
1: Well, Tony, you know, I'm encouraged by some of the decisions that have been made by the Syrian government and the Lebanese government, as well as Israel. I mean, of course, Iran, during the negotiations of the MOU with President Trump and the American diplomats, were trying to drive a wedge between all of this and trying to kind of side rail the entire MOU by any time that Hezbollah would attack Israel and then Israel would strike back at Hezbollah, they would use that saying, you know, look, there goes Israel again. Well, I was there on the border of Lebanon about a month ago or so, and saw the attacks that Hezbollah has been doing on Israel. I mean, these are Israeli farmers. These are small little villages in Israel that are being bombarded by Hezbollah on a daily basis. In fact, most of the people aren't even living there right now. So I think what's happening is that, you know, Lebanon is saying, we want help getting Hezbollah out of here. We know Hezbollah is the cancer that's in Lebanon. And the fact that Syria even said, hey, we don't want to have anything to do with this, I think shows some wisdom on Syria's part that they don't want to engage and meddle in other people's affairs. And I think for a couple of reasons, one, they're weak, but also they don't want to get involved in these conversations when they're trying to get their own country back on track.
0: Yeah, I think that's, well, there's also a history there, too, of some previous history with Syria and Lebanon, but you're absolutely right. They've got enough to deal with within their own borders. There's been some concern that Israel has been restrained by the United States, pressured to kind of back off of Hezbollah. I mean, you laid it out perfectly. Iran is using Hezbollah to try to destabilize the talks that are taking place and derail them. I think Israel could easily take care of Hezbollah if they're allowed to work with the Lebanese government to do so.
1: Yeah, no, I think you're right, Tony. I mean, Israel has such remarkable capabilities, and that's what they're asking for is, you know, look, I mean, we can help take care of this, we can work together, but we're not going to sit here and keep taking attacks from Hezbollah on Israelis and on our land in Israel, on their land in Israel, on a daily basis. And finally, you know, through the negotiations with Marco Rubio and President Trump, we got them to a point where they weren't at least attacking Israel, but we'll see. This is, you know, it's going to be very tenuous for a period of time here. I think that President Trump has done a remarkable job of hitting Iran and the IRG so hard that they have very few options. But again, these are zealots. These are religious right. zealots that they will die before compromising anything with the West. So we're going to have to keep a close eye on them.
2: We just have 2 minutes left, Congressman Stutzman. I want to turn to another topic. The Observatory for Religious Freedom in Africa released a report yesterday that says that nearly 80,000 people in Nigeria have lost their lives as a result of the attacks that have taken place over the last 6 years. Disproportionately, it's Christian civilians that are affected. Now, I know the Trump administration has declared it as a country of particular concern, but the violence continues. What would you like to see happen there?
1: Well, I tell you, you know, I actually met with the First Lady of Nigeria several months ago, and she's Christian, married to a Muslim president there, and it's which seems complicated in itself. I wasn't too happy with some of the answers that she gave to us at over dinner, saying that there wasn't a genocide of Christians. That's just not believable. I've got several good friends on the ground in Nigeria, and we know that Boko Haram and other Muslim terrorist organizations are attacking Christians, and President Trump has done more, you know, hitting back at them in some cases. But, you know, these, again, kind of back to the IRGC mentality in Iran, the same mentality is in Nigeria, where they are basically requiring Christians to convert to Islam or die. And, you know, we got to be praying for the Christians in Nigeria, but we can also take action. And President Trump has done some. It's a big country, 250 right. million people.
2: The
1: so
2: largest.
1: It's a big task. Yes.
2: The largest on the African continent, which is what makes it so important. I think the economic levers are something else that we can be using even more aggressively. Congressman Stutzman, thanks for joining us. I hope you have a wonderful weekend. Tell your wife we said hello.
1: Will do. Happy Independence Day and happy 250.
2: All right. Take care. All right, folks, we're back with more after this. Don't go anywhere.
3: Stand firm.
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0: to Washington Watch. 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But long before those signatures were finalized, a different type of public discourse was already reshaping the priorities of the colonies. Pastors played an instrumental role in bringing about the American Revolution. Our Mary Stackhouse looks at the influence, impact, and legacy of those brave pastors and the lead that they took in shaping public opinion.
1: Peter was very much a man of faith.
2: As we commemorate our nation's 250th anniversary, history informs us that the true revolution didn't begin with shots fired at war, but with a profound change in belief driven by the Bible. Our nation's second president, John Adams, asserted the war for independence was not the actual revolution.
3: The revolution, he said, really, it was born in the minds and the hearts of the people through really the preaching of the patriot pastors, as well as other patriots who were engaged at that time.
2: The shift was fueled by a major change in the religious convictions of the people. Pastors played a significant role in preparing the public for the idea of independence. Dr. Jonathan Mayhew of Boston was one of the key pastors who played a role in bringing about the American Revolution. In one of his influential printed sermons, he cited Romans 13, 1 through 8, explaining what the Bible has to say about government, both good and bad, and how we're to respond to it.
4: Pastors preached a political worldview that formed this nation. America was born in the pulpit. And pulpits, as one historian said, pulpits aflame with righteousness.
2: The British cracked down on Boston after the Tea Party on December 16, 1773. In 1774, Parliament passed four punitive laws, derisively referred to by the colonists as the Intolerable Acts. The acts also allowed the confiscation of property to house British troops and closed down Boston's harbor, which halted all trade until the town reimbursed for the tea. More British troops were sent to enforce military rule. In response, patriot pastors took to their pulpits.
3: One pastor influenced maybe 100,

0: that it was something worth putting your life on line for and dying for.
1: One of the most influential pastors who helped bring about the revolution was Peter Muhlenberg.
0: Peter Muhlenberg understood that there's no separation between being a Christian and involvement in that in principles of government.
1: Peter Muhlenberg was a Lutheran pastor, a military general during the American Revolution, and he served as a senator and congressman. He was also known as the Patriot Pastor. A statue celebrating the life of Peter Muhlenberg stands at Muhlenberg Park in Washington, D.C. Another statue of him stands in the Capitol Crypt beneath the rotunda on Capitol Hill. John Muhlenberg is a fourth-generation grandson of the infamous Peter Muhlenberg.
2: As a patrioted pastor, he took a call in Woodstock, Virginia. Through there, he met a lot of the people we would call founding fathers. He met George Washington, Thomas Jefferson. Peter was elected to the House of Burgesses. Peter would have also have met Patrick Henry. He was likely present at the liberty or death speech that Patrick Henry gave in Richmond, Virginia. So Peter was a man of the cloth, and also very much a community leader at this time. In 1776, Peter got word and came out to his town in Woodstock and recruited 300 volunteers to go off and fight in the Revolutionary War.
1: On January 21st, 1776, Peter Muhlenberg delivered a powerful farewell sermon that inspired those 300 to fight for freedom.
0: His farewell sermon, when he came into the church that Sunday morning in January, was taken out of the book of Ecclesiastes, chapter 3, verses 1 through 8. He preached through the whole chapter. When he finished, he took off his robe. He was already dressed in full uniform as a colonel in the Continental Army. He said in a voice that thundered, "In the language of Holy Writ, there is a time for all things, a time to pray and a time to fight." He said, "The time to fight has now come." And he was willing to fight, to put his life on the line for liberty.
1: Peter Muhlenberg's legacy is a reminder of the sacred freedom secured through the Revolution and a symbol of our nation's Christian heritage.
2: What I hope the people take away is that when they see the statue and see the pictures that are there in the U.S. Capitol, that they understand the gift that we have been given, that we, the citizens of the United States, have been given. We are able to freely practice our religion here in this country. We are able to share our views without fear of repercussions. One thing that we really need to hold on to and dear is the liberty and the freedom that we have been given.
1: Muhlenberg's life serves as a reminder that the preservation of liberty requires the same moral conviction and courage that first ignited the American Revolution. For Washington Watch, I'm Mary Stackhouse.
3: Great package, Mary. Well, to safeguard our freedom as Americans, as we reach this 250th milestone, we need to revisit the real revolution that John Adams spoke of. The true liberty is sustained by the same source that first ignited it, and that is the Word of God. And if you'd like to discover more about our biblical heritage and its application to our government, the history in this country, and how we go forward on that foundation, we have a course, God and Government, that I've put together over the years. In fact, House Speaker Mike Johnson has been through the course and actually helped me teach it. You can find out more, text COURSE to 67742. That's COURSE to 67742. And find out more about America's biblical heritage and what the Bible has to say about government and your role in it. Again, that's COURSE to 67742. All right, don't go away. On the other side of the break, we're going to be talking about a new law in Iowa protecting women from abortion materials in the mail. Don't go away.
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11: All right, welcome back to Washington Watch. Thanks for joining us on this Wednesday. 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This week we welcome our newest chapter in Williamson County, Texas. 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Our word for today comes from Psalm chapter 6. O Lord, do not rebuke me in your anger, nor chasten me in your hot displeasure. Have mercy on me, O Lord, for I am weak. O Lord, heal me, for my bones are troubled. My soul also is greatly troubled. When sin has separated us from God, we feel it in our bones. It is spiritual, emotional, and physical. But notice that as David cries out to the Lord, he shifts the focus from his condition to God's character. Return, O Lord, deliver me, O save me for your mercy's sake. For in death there is no remembrance of you. In the grave, who will give you thanks? God is our defender because he is merciful and he is worthy of praise. As David recorded in 2 Samuel chapter 22, he says, I will call upon the Lord who is worthy to be praised. So shall I be saved from my enemies. David's appeal to God was about God. Restore me by your mercy so that the praise you deserve will continue. In our prayers, like our praise, the focus should be on the Lord. To find out more about our journey through the Bible, text Bible to 67742. That's Bible to 67742. Also, as we are in the book of Psalms this summer, what I'm calling the Oasis of Psalms, well, I encourage you to invite a friend to join us. Simply text Psalms to 67742. That's Psalms to 67742. All right, starting today, a new law in Iowa is in effect that requires the abortion drug mifepristone to be prescribed and dispensed in person by a medical professional. Now, the question is, why is this needed? Shouldn't this simply be common sense? Shouldn't it be happening anyway? Joining us to discuss this, Chuck Hurley, Vice President and Chief Counsel for the Family Leader based in Iowa. He drafted the Iowa bill that went into effect today. Chuck, welcome to Washington Watch. Good to see you.
12: Hi, Tony. Great to see you again, brother.
11: So tell us about this bill that took effect today.
12: We've been working on this for several years, actually, with some national partners, with lawyers, And it's a crisis, as you well know, to have pills being shipped in from all over the country, even all around the world. And they come in to women who or girls who go online, or they come in to pimps and human traffickers and boyfriends. And so totally unregulated. And as you also know, and I'm sure you've done segments on this, our friend Ryan Anderson and others have studied this carefully and found that about 1 in 10 women have a severe medical problem when they take these pills. And so women or girls who have ectopic pregnancies can bleed out, hemorrhage, sepsis, miscarriage, all sorts of problems come from these pills. And so obviously the worst part of these pills is the baby dies, but then in hundreds of thousands of cases, the mom is injured as well. Right. And so we're doing everything we can to keep these black market abortion pills out of Iowa.
11: Yeah, just for the benefit of our listeners and viewers that may not have heard us talk about this before, because we've talked about it a lot. Originally, when this was approved back during the Clinton administration, a heavy oversight, and it was only authorized up to 6 weeks of pregnancy. It was later expanded to 10 weeks. But here's a big issue with no medical oversight, is that some of these women are taking this pill way beyond that 10-week period, in which, as you pointed out, this is where one of the complications comes in, because the baby is too large once it's killed by this drug to make its way out on its own, and the woman has complications with that. Let me ask you this question, Chuck, because, you know, in my home state of Louisiana, we've been fighting the federal government. They've sued the FDA over this because the FDA is allowing this drug to be prescribed without medical oversight, but also the Department of Justice refusing to enforce the law that prohibits this from being sent through the mail. What's the plan for the state of Iowa to stop this from coming in as it's coming into other pro-life states?
12: Yeah, Tony, as you said, the federal agencies really should exercise their strong hand and deal with this in all 50 states. Unfortunately, they're not. So state by state, we legislatures are having to address this. And our plan is pretty simple. It's if someone sends these pills to a woman or girl who's not licensed, who's not in person, then if there's any complications, they are strictly liable. By law, they have committed a civil wrong, and they can be sued, and damages can be sought, and attorney's fees can be awarded to the injured party. So it's an effort to try to do what the federal government has not yet begun to do, and states are having to do this because the problem continues and even expands.
11: So it goes beyond the criminal aspects from the civil, allowing, as we've seen before, once the trial lawyers get involved, it actually makes things happen. That's one of the pivotal moments with the whole transgender issues. We've been fighting this for years now. When the trial lawyers realized that there was a money trail here, we've saw the first major decisions, million-dollar awards made for these young people who were led down this path, and they have won these malpractice cases. So I think this is a smart approach when the government won't do its job. I think there is a role. I've long been supportive of many in the law profession that are anchored in biblical truth, because the scripture speaks to making people whole, and this is one way to do it.
12: That's exactly right. And as you well know, and most of your listeners probably know, even when there is a criminal penalty attached, states like New York are shielding people like Dr. Carpenter. I don't even like to call her a doctor, but these providers from out of state that ship pills in willy-nilly, and they refuse to extradite under criminal law. So really, a civil action, judgment can be rendered, and then under the full faith and credit clause of the United States Constitution, those judgments can and should be enforced in other states. So we're hoping that the money penalty through civil judgments will be enough to persuade these outlaw black market abortion pill providers to stay out of Iowa, and hopefully the other, at least red states, will pass something similar.
11: Are you in discussions with other states that are looking at this?
12: Yes, we have had inquiries come into us, and when we first started this process, we were talking to other states who had already passed something similar. And so, yeah, I think this is, unfortunately, you know, it's a slow, difficult process to sue and get a judgment and get it enforced under the full faith and credit clause. And it may end up before the Supreme Court of the United States under that provision of the U.S. Constitution. But as a lawyer, you know, I've dealt with full faith and credit clause cases before, and I do think that we have a really strong case, and we're hoping that we'll ring the bell, so to speak. We'll get some big judgments, and that'll convince these people to stay out of Iowa.
11: Yeah, I think it's a great approach. I want to go to some that the critics of this law have said. I was reading up on some of the press out of Iowa, and it says, the Democrats and reproductive health care advocates said the law is a means for further restricting abortion access and will make it extremely difficult for people in rural areas to access health care, particularly in areas of Iowa which face maternal and OBGYN health care shortages. How is getting a pill in the mail fixing health care in Iowa? I mean, that's what this is. This is turning mailboxes. What they've done through this abortion pill is turn mailboxes into abortion clinics. I mean, how is that helping women?
12: It doesn't help women, Tony. And this is George Orwell, you know, up is down, dark is light. Calling the killing of innocent babies health care obviously is an abomination to the Lord, and it's a twisting of any sane sense of the English language. But, you know, there are some girls who are scared and who live in rural parts of Iowa who are going to want to, quote, take care of the problem, unquote, and stay quiet and get these pills shipped into them. But they're harming themselves. They're killing their babies. And the law is designed, in part, to punish evil and to reward the good, and it's evil to jeopardize these women's health, and it's obviously evil to kill babies. So it's not health care. It's what government should do, and thank God the legislature passed this. The next to the last bill that passed this year, the governor signed it. We've got a very pro-life state. We've got a heartbeat law in place, but the heartbeat law was being ignored or vitiated by these mail-in black market pills.
11: Chuck Hurley, I want to thank you for joining us and commend you on getting this law passed there in the state of Iowa. You've been at it for a long time, and we appreciate your leadership.
12: Well, we appreciate your leadership, Tony. You're a blessing to the kingdom and a blessing to God's civic institution of government.
11: Well, I appreciate that. Chuck, have a great 4th of July.
12: You too.
11: I want to continue this conversation a little bit more about this pill. I know I talk about it a lot, but it is an important, you know, as we celebrate 250 years of freedom, and we were talking earlier with Congressman Stutzman about God's blessing on our country. I'm hard-pressed to think that God's blessing will continue on this country when we are increasing the shedding of innocent blood in our country, not decreasing, even though we overturned Roe. Now, I've talked about this as well, but we did a poll. I don't think I've talked about the poll on the program. But we did a poll asking people, do you think abortion rates have gone up, down, or stayed the same? Well, what we found out is only 18% of Americans realize that abortion rates have actually gone up since the overturn of Roe. And the reason is mifepristone, the abortion pill, which now is about 60, somewhere between 65 and maybe even 70% of all abortions come through this abortion pill. And this is obviously, as was talked about, dangerous to the women, but it's being used in some very devious ways. And I want to bring in Chris Gasich, senior fellow for regulatory studies here at the Family Research Council, who's long been studying mifepristone and the FDA and the approval of this. Chris, thanks so much for joining us today. We talked about this earlier in the week, but I want to unpack this just a bit more in the few minutes we have. The Army captain we talked about, who was about a week or so ago, was charged and convicted and sentenced to 12 years in prison for drugging his partner, who was a junior enlisted soldier. He got this drug through the mail using a false name and put it into her drink and killed her, I believe it was a 23-week-old baby in utero. This is not a one-off. This is happening frequently now.
2: One of the things I think that's going on is that the pattern all across the country is so, it's really expanding. It's like you can't, the FDA is not going to be able to just ignore the fact that it is being used as a poison, right? And people are ordering it and they're using
11: it. It's a tool for an assassin. This is an assassin. I mean, this is not a one-off. I mean, we've seen it in Texas. We've had it in Louisiana. We've had it in states all across the country that we know of. And there's probably many cases we don't know about.
2: Oh, absolutely. And I think it's one of the things I just want to point out was that when all this started, when the drug was approved in 2000, I think the doctors and we all sort of knew, but we didn't talk about the fact that this could be done because I didn't want to ever give anybody an idea about doing something like this. But remember, one of the things that was also going on in the first Obama regulations is that in 2000, the Clinton regulations, you had a much more lockdown system. You know, you had to go and see a doctor. It had to be dispensed. You had to take the first drug in the presence of the physician. So there was a tighter control. And the ultimate goal, I think, of the FDA from the very beginning was always to reduce the amount of oversight and then to reduce eventually a kind of a laissez-faire access to this drug so that essentially women would become their own abortionists. And this would occur through the mail. And that's what essentially happened in the Biden administration. But what you see happening in that kind of a system is that there's just no medical oversight. There's no health care being provided. Like, go ahead. I'm sorry. And anybody can get access to the drug and poison other people. And we're seeing a lot of this.
11: So those who are in charge of quote unquote health care or overseeing the pharmaceuticals in this country, they are advancing a political agenda above the health and well-being of certainly the children, but of women as well, because they want to advance this agenda of abortion without restriction.
2: Absolutely. No, I think from the more you study it and as you go back and you look at it, and it's, I learned a lot about the FDA and the government from COVID. I mean, and we just don't think in these devious ways of, you know, these long-term plans. But I think that was what was set up, and then what we found out to be the case about mifepristone. It was a long-term plan.
11: And unfortunately, it's being facilitated by the current FDA under the Trump administration, leaving what Biden put in place still there. Chris Gasek, thanks so much for joining
2: us.
11: All right. He's done a lot of study on mifepristone and all the way back to the very beginning. He's pretty much written a book on it. All right, folks, out of time for today, but this is another thing to add to your prayer list. Pray for our country. This is an important issue. All right, I leave you with that. Pray and have the opportunity, vote, and then, no matter what, stand on biblical truth.
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15: Hello, and thank you for watching his channel. With an international update, I'm Brian Perez. During regional talks in Panama, the top U.S. naval officer warned against Chinese influence around the Panama Canal, calling access to the route vital for security and trade. Admiral Darrell Caudill made the remarks while attending the Inter-American Naval Conference in Panama City, where naval leaders from across the Americas gathered to discuss maritime security and cooperation. According to video footage of his comments, Caudill said the U.S. and Panama needed to maintain close ties to ensure countries such as China could not interfere with access to the canal. He said the two countries must make sure a country like China can't come in and dictate terms in the canal's use. Cottle also said the U.S. and Panama should share information to address threats to the strategic waterway, which he described as a national security priority because it allows the movement of naval forces and commercial shipping between the Atlantic and Pacific Oceans. A Dutch minister has raised concerns over a proposed U.S. bill that seeks to tighten restrictions on technology exports to China. Dutch Trade Minister Sjoerd Sjoerdsma discussed the issue with U.S. Commerce Secretary Howard Lutnick and members of Congress during a visit to the U.S. last week. The talks focused on the MATCH Act, a proposal aimed at limiting China's access to advanced chip technology by encouraging closer coordination on export controls among the U.S. and its allies. Sjoerdsma said the Netherlands broadly shares Washington's goal of preventing sensitive technology from reaching China, but he expressed concerns about parts of the bill that could affect how allies manage their own policies. The Netherlands is a key player in the global semiconductor industry because it is home to ASML, the world's leading supplier of advanced lithography systems used to manufacture computer chips. The Dutch government has already introduced export restrictions on some of ASML's most advanced equipment, but differences remain over the sale and servicing of less advanced systems used by Chinese customers. President Volodymyr Zelensky said Ukraine had submitted a revised application to join the Organization for Economic Cooperation and Development, a club of mostly advanced economies, as Kiev pursues closer integration with Western institutions. Ukraine has been working with the organization on reforms and governance standards for several years and is now seeking candidate country status as a step towards full membership. Ukraine is actively pushing for European integration, which it says is the best security guarantee both for itself and for Europe. And a long-running Christian festival held in Cornwall, England, has announced that this summer's gathering will be its last in its current form. For over 25 years, Creation Fest has brought together Christians from across the Southwest region for worship, teaching, and community. Organizers said the change is not the end of the festival's mission, but the beginning of a new one. This year's festival, billed as the final festival, will run from August 6th to the 9th at the Royal Cornwall Events Centre in Wadebridge. The announcement comes following a period of financial strain for the festival. In recent years, Creation Fest has faced repeated funding shortfalls, including a fundraising appeal earlier this year, seeking up to £100,000 to help secure this summer's event and put the festival on a stable financial footing going forward. Organizers have invited longtime supporters and newcomers to attend the final festival to celebrate all that God has done through the ministry, to be equipped for the year ahead, and to hear more about the new chapter that is emerging. With an international update on his channel, I'm Brian Perez. Thank you very much for watching, and God bless.
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1: Forgiveness. I think most of us would agree that's a topic our world needs to talk about today. But if you're like me, you want to hear about it from someone who truly understands it. Today's guest does. Welcome to Coffee, Conversations of Friends of Faith to Encourage and Equip. I'm Kim Crable, your host. Our guest was called to forgive in a way that few of us will ever understand. His story begins on June 17, 2015, in Charleston, South Carolina. What was to be an ordinary Bible study session at Emmanuel AME Church would become the scene of a mass shooting in which 9 people were killed, including the pastor's wife, Myra Thompson. With us today is Myra's husband to share his story, Called to Forgive. Reverend, what an honor it is to have you with us today. Thank you for coming.
2: Well, it's a blessing and a privilege to be here. Thank you for inviting me.
1: What a story you have. When I picked up your book, this incredible book, Called to Forgive, I will tell you, I feel like that in my life, I've been called to forgive. But when I read your book, it amazed me at the depth of what forgiveness can look like. So let's go back, if you will. Let's go back to June 17, 2015. It probably started like any other day, maybe?
2: Yes, it did. Yeah, Myra was, we both were home, mm-hmm. you know, still in our bed clothes, and she was busy at the dining room table, still trying to get a Bible lesson together. Mm-hmm. And of course, she's been working on it for almost 2 months, and I just happened to be walking by the table, and he said, come, I need your help. We need to finish this. I said, I'm done. We're working on this for some time. But she's a perfectionist, mm-hmm. and she tried to, you know, make everything 100%. I always told her, you get 99%, so she was trying to get 99%. And it was just this glow that she had about her, you know, because I just watched her, and she wanted to know, what was I looking at? I said, well, can't I look at my wife, you know? Mm-hmm. But she had this glow. I mean, it was all around her. Mm-hmm. And she had the smile. I mean, like, bubbling smile.
1: Different?
2: Yeah, very different. I've never seen it before. I've never seen anybody smile like that before. And I know I didn't make her smile like that, so I was trying to figure out what was going on. But I didn't want to question her about it because I didn't want to spoil the moment. Mm-hmm. And so I figured when she get back from Bible study, I'd ask her and find out what this is all about. Mm-hmm. However, she kept working tediously at the table. And we met on the way to the bedroom in the foyer, and we kind of bumped, and she's looking at me like, you know, I'm like, yeah, okay, you know. But I couldn't hug her. It was like she wanted a hug. I couldn't grab her. Nothing was holding me back. It wasn't like I felt something holding me. My body just wouldn't move. My mind kept saying, hug her. My body just wouldn't move. And so she went her way. She went to the bedroom. I went to the bathroom. Before I know it, she was dressed, screaming at me, said, hey, honey, I'm getting ready to leave. You better come on, meet me at the door, because that's what we always did. Mm-hmm. When one of us left the house, we would meet at the door, mm-hmm. tell each other, I love you, give her a kiss, and be on your way. And so she was waiting at the door very patiently, and she just kept screaming. But for some reason, I just couldn't get out of there. Mm-hmm. And she said, well, I'm getting ready to leave. She said, you meet me at the driveway, and I'll wait out there for you. For some reason, I couldn't get to that door. I could hear her talking on the phone outside. I found out later on she was talking to my daughter, who was in Atlanta at the time, and that was the last time I saw her.
1: Mm-hmm. So she's going to Bible study mm-hmm. at a different church, and you normally are together.
2: We're normally together. She, as a matter of fact, before she left, for some reason, I just told her, I said, I'll meet you there. Normally, I wouldn't even say that. It was, you know, mutual understanding that we'd be together everywhere we went. We were like, mm-hmm. we were worse than the Bobbsey twins.
1: That's a good thing.
2: Yeah. That's a good thing. Yeah. And so that particular day, she said, no, I don't want you to come. I couldn't understand it. So we went back and forth for about 15 minutes, just saying, I'm coming. No, you're not coming. I'm coming. So just like all wives know what button to push on their husband to get them to do something, she found mine. And she said, well, you need to go to your church, which is Holy Trinity Reformed Episcopal Church, because we were having our first day of vacation Bible school for children. Mm-hmm. She said, the lady's going to have a lot of drama. You need to be there. Mm-hmm. So she convinced me. I said, okay.
1: But let you know that you were needed somewhere else?
2: Somewhere else, yeah.
1: So you went there. She went to Bible study.
2: She went to Bible study.
1: How did you find out what happened?
2: Well, I came home after my vacation Bible school, thinking she would be there before me, and I received this phone call from one of the members of Emmanuel AME Church, asking to speak with Maya. I told her Maya wasn't home yet. She told me to hold on the line. As I held on, she came back. She said, you need to go to the church. There's a lot of shooting going on. So I just dropped the phone. Immediately ran out the door, didn't lock anything, got in my car. We were like 5 minutes away from Calhoun Street. And when I got there, the police officers had everything blocked off. I was trying to explain to who I am, where I need to go. And he advised me that they took everybody out of the church over to the hotel, which was adjacent to the church on Calhoun Street. So I'm thinking everything's okay. Mm-hmm. And so I went down another street, Meeting Street, got out of the car. I'm still running. Mm-hmm. And I saw 9 ambulances parked strategically at a service station. No lights on, nobody inside. So I'm thinking, he must be to tell me everything, you know, because I was an agent for 27 years. I've been in situations like that. I knew something else was wrong. So I ran to the hotel frantically thinking, you know, what else could be happening. Once I found out what room they were in, you know, I kind of adjusted myself because I was sweating, looking crazy.
1: Right.
2: And I knew if I opened that door, Myra saw me, she'd be like, what's wrong with you? Why are you looking like that, you know? Uh-huh. But when I opened the door, I only saw 3 people. I saw Felicia Sanders. She was one of the survivors. She was holding her granddaughter, who was another survivor, and they were just crying. They didn't see me. And then I saw Ms. Polly Shepherd on the other end of the table. She had her head down. She was crying. She didn't see me. So I'm trying to figure out, where's Myra?
1: Where's Myra?
2: Yeah. And so when I turned back around to go towards the door, Felicia looked at me, and she said, Anthony, Myra's gone. I'm like, well, that sounds like her. She'll get up and bounce around the place. She'll go anywhere, you know. And she said, no, she's gone. I said, I know. I'll wait till she gets back. She said, no, she's not coming back. And, you know.
1: Then it hit you.
2: Yeah. You know, it's like, what? She's still in the church? So I ran out of the hotel, and I'm laying down in the flower bed, and I'm praying to the Lord, please.
1: So you just drop, you said.
2: Yeah.
1: You just drop to your knees.
2: I just drop to my knees, yeah. Mm-hmm. I'm praying, saying, God, please let everything be okay. Don't, you know, take my wife. Don't take her now. And if anything happened to her, if she is shot, don't let her suffer. So I'm trying to figure out, how am I going to get over there? By that time, everybody's there. DEA, SLED, every first responder that's in the city of Charleston. Mm-hmm. And so I'm trying to figure out, how am I going to get past these people? Something said, just get up and run. And I ran. I got by everybody. And I was headed toward the gate of the church. And by the gate of the church is a side door where all the police officers and everybody was coming in and out, coming in and out. So I'm thinking, if I can get in there, I can see what's going on. And I got close to the door. By the time I reached for the door, somebody snatched me back. Found out later on it was an FBI agent. I identified who I was, let him know my wife, Myra, was in that church. I needed to get in there. And we must have wrestled for at least 10 minutes. And then it took 5 people to hold me down because I needed to get in there. Asked a lot of questions, but never got any answers. The only answer I would get is, well, we can't tell you right now. We don't know. And so the last question I asked was, are the people who were in Bible study, are they still in the church? And the officer said, yes. I said, well, why can't they come out? Well, of course, we can't tell you that. So by then, I figured, assumed the worst, that she was dead. And I just lost it. I mean, I fell down the pavement of Calhoun Street, and I just wallowed. I mean, just like a baby. For the first time, I lost control. And I just cried uncontrollably, you know. And all I can think about was, you know, what's going on in there. And all I can remember saying is that I don't know what to do. You know, I mean, I just kept saying it over and over, I don't know what to do. And I kept saying, you know what, my purpose for living is just gone. Mm. Not that I was thinking about suicide or anything, but everything that we have been evolving together, like mentoring kids and a lot of other ministries. I just told God right on the spot, I said, I'm done. You know, my church, I wasn't even thinking about going to church that Sunday. I said, this is it. I won't pastor anymore. I mean, I was giving up everything on the spot.
1: It amazes me that in the midst of that pain and the depth of what was going on in your life, in that moment, how God immediately came to you with direction.
2: Oh, yes, he did. I mean, immediately, he said, just get up. And I'm thinking, who's talking to me like that? Third time I heard it, I knew it was him.
1: Just get up.
2: Yeah, just get up. Nothing about, this is the Lord, fear not, you know, I'm here to comfort you. None of that, just get up. And I'm asking him, why are you being so harsh? You know, I knew it was him. I heard that voice before when I was 7 years old, telling me I was going to be a preacher. And I said, no, I'm not. Of course, he won that battle. Mm-hmm. And so I got up. And I'm thinking, you know what? I don't want to hear what you have to say. You know, just leave me alone. But he was like a pest. Mm-hmm. He just kept taunting me. You know, he reminded me of some of the sermons that I preach. And most sermons I preach, he reminded me how I would tell a congregation, well, if you lose somebody you really love, and you cherish them more than you cherish the Lord, then they die. What are you going to do? And I'm like, not tonight. Not really. No, seriously. That's what you want to tell me? Mm-hmm. I don't want to hear it.
1: Absolutely.
2: You know?
1: So all this starts bubbling up inside you. You're probably very unaware. Well, of course, you're unaware what's going on in our nation.
2: Yes.
1: Because we have this racial tension that's going
2: exactly.
1: on.
2: Exactly.
1: Because of what's happening in the church. So there's this racial, with the rioting, we've got a whole nation we're calling police officers and nations and to try to disrupt mm-hmm. what they know is about to happen in our nation.
2: Yes.
1: But God is saying to you, get up now. He was literally, you talk about in this book, which is amazing, mm-hmm. you talk about how God was birthing in you right that moment a new ministry, ministry of forgiveness.
2: He was.
1: Pastor. Reverend, mm-hmm. I mean, that is so much what our world needs to hear today. We hear of all these random shootings. I had a friend whose son was a victim of it just a couple of weeks ago, 18 years old. This is becoming like our new norm.
2: Mm-hmm.
1: Your message to forgive, help us understand what that looks like. Help us to know what to do with this forgiveness. Because like I said, you know it. You've lived it.
2: Yes.
1: Tell us about that.
2: Well, it takes God's divine intervention. Mm-hmm. I mean, nothing else could help you do that but God, because in 48 hours, we had a bond hearing, which I did not want to go to. Mm-hmm. I was in my pajamas, and my daughter and everybody just came to me, because at the time, we didn't know who committed the crime. Mm-hmm. We found out that day it was Dylan Roof. That he was having a bond hearing, and I really didn't care. I didn't want to know who committed the crime. You know, I was still thinking about Myra. I was in my pajamas, and I got in my bed, I covered my head, I said, leave me alone.
1: Mm-hmm.
2: And my daughter came to me, and she said, well, Father, if you don't go to the bond hearing, I won't go. And it just broke my heart. And so I said, okay, we're going, but keep your mouths closed. We're not going to say anything.
1: Mm-hmm.
2: So we got to the bond hearing, and I'm sitting there, I'm looking at my watch, because I'm ready to go.
1: Mm-hmm.
2: And the first person to speak was Nadine. Her mother, Ethel Lass, was one of the people who was killed during the Bible study.
1: Mm-hmm.
2: And she told the young man, she said, Lord, have mercy on you. We forgive you. And at that point, I was ready to go. I told my daughter and son, I said, let's go. And then the magistrate got up and said, there's anybody from Myra Thompson's family? And I'm like, you got to be kidding. Because
1: mm-hmm.
2: I'd already told them, keep your mouths closed. Don't say one word,
1: mm-hmm.
2: you know. And so that same voice came to me and said, get up. And I got up. And my children looking at me like, where are you going? You told us to be quiet.
1: Mm-hmm.
2: And I walked to the podium and I'm saying, okay, God, you have something to say. Say it, because I don't have anything to say.
1: Wow.
2: You know, and all of a sudden, it just came out.
1: What came out, Pat?
2: You know, I mean, he was telling me that I was a sinner. And I'm like, really? That's what you want me to tell these people? I'm not telling these people I'm a sinner. You know? And he convicted my heart. And I thought about it. And I said, you know what? He murdered my wife. But God's right. He's a sinner. And I'm a sinner. You know? My past hadn't been all that good. I didn't murder anybody. But, you know, so I saw him as a child of God at that point. I saw him as nothing else but a child of God. And all I can remember coming out of my mouth was, son, I forgive you. My family forgives you, but you need to take this opportunity to repent, confess, and repent, give your life to the ones that mean the most to Christ.
1: Mm.
2: I said, you know, He'll change your ways. He'll change your attitude. He'll change your life. You're in a lot of trouble right now. But if you do that, everything else is going to be okay. And immediately my body started trembling. I had to look. I thought maybe I was getting sick because I was really trembling. Mm-hmm. Feel things actually like leaving my body, you know, from my neck to my fingers. And all of a sudden, all I know is light as a feather. And I experience a peace like no other. Mm-hmm. You know, so that forgiveness was for me. Mm-hmm. It wasn't for Dylan. Mm-hmm. Because I had no idea what was going to take place. As a matter of fact, I didn't even know how I was going to get through this. Mm-hmm. But when I received that peace, you know, I've preached about that peace that surpasses all understanding in Christ Jesus. Mm-hmm. Many times I thought I had it. I thought my congregation had it, but we didn't have it. Because that day is the day I actually felt it. Mm-hmm. It is real.
1: Reverend, tell us the difference between the world's view of forgiveness and biblical forgiveness. You know, mm-hmm. I work with a lot of people. I had to forgive a lot. I think, you know, we all do. It's not setting someone else. It's not justifying what they have done, is it?
2: No.
1: Because that's so many times the reason why we choose not to forgive, mm-hmm. because we feel like we're saying, well, what you did was okay.
2: Right.
1: You're off the hook. But that's not what you were saying.
2: That's not what I was saying. Because a lot of people came to me and they expressed that fact that, you know, why would you do this? You know, you're letting him off the hook. I said, no, that forgiveness was not for him. It let me off the hook, not Dylan. Dylan received his due punishment. You know, he's got 9 life sentences, you know, death sentences, and he's got 18 life sentences. Mm. So it didn't take him off the hook. It took me off the hook because the world see forgiveness as, okay, this person has to come to me. Mm-hmm. This person has to repent and say, I'm sorry for what I did to you. Mm-hmm. And then you can forgive the person. Well, that's the world's view, okay? It's something conditional, you know. Mm-hmm. But God's forgiveness is unconditional. You know, you can forgive someone and still receive the peace mm-hmm. that God has for you. You don't need them to repent. You don't need them to even respond to what you had to say. Give you a good example. There's a man named Eric Lomax. I think I wrote about him in the book. Mm-hmm. He was this Japanese doing the war Japanese with the United States. Mm-hmm. And he was a prisoner building this large railroad. And this Japanese officer just treated him like nothing. Broke his arm, broke his hips, broke almost every bone in his body. So after the war, all he can think about is getting this Japanese soldier back.
1: Revenge.
2: Mm-hmm. And through all 50 years is going by. Mm-hmm. And during those 50 years, he lost his wife. Okay, him and his father no longer were able to communicate. I mean, he lost his job, and his life just went downhill because he was carrying this grudge, mm-hmm. and he couldn't understand what was going on, and he was getting sick. Mm-hmm. And then one day, he asked to meet with the Japanese soldier. I think his name was Nagase. Mm-hmm. And they met, and the Japanese soldier repented, told him, I'm sorry, so many times over and over again. And he said, you know, what can I do to make your life better? And then this is when Eric Lomax forgave the man. But that's the world's forgiveness. You know, he needed this man to be in front of him to repent and say, I'm sorry. But God says, no. Mm-mm. You know, once you forgive someone, you don't need them to sanction it. You don't need them to say, yeah, okay, I'll repent. You don't need them to say anything because the forgiveness doesn't come from them. It comes from God.
1: Right. There you go.
2: That's where the forgiveness comes from. Mm-hmm. And so once you've done that, God says, you know, he's faithful and just to forgive you of your sins. Mm-hmm. You know, he died on the cross for our sins. And so we don't need anybody to tell us whether it's okay, whether, you know, to say, I agree with you mm-hmm. in order for them to receive your forgiveness or in order for you to receive the peace that you need.
1: I will forever believe that because of the forgiveness that came from you and the women that talked outside the church, that it settled our nation down. It saved a lot of lives outside of that mass shooting. It brought peace, and it brought a picture of what true forgiveness looks like. I'll never forget the women standing outside the church singing, and it calmed our nation. And it did. It birthed a new ministry in you, because now you spend a lot of time talking to people about forgiveness. And Reverend, there's a lot of people right now that are probably listening to us, and you know, and they're thinking, "Well, but you don't understand. I was severely abused as a child.
2: Yeah.
1: You don't understand. This happened to me, or that happened to me." And somehow, don't you think that many times that we think, "Well, hey, listen, I've been in church all my life. I've been trying to do everything right." And you get to the point to where you almost feel like that, you know, you should be negated from all of this that's going on out there. And then it hits you, a pastor, and another, your wife who was studying to be a pastor. And, you know, it all just landed right on you. Sometimes it's not about us doing all the right things, is it?
2: No, it's not. You know, I mean, being a believer is even harder.
1: Yes.
2: You know, because we think as believers, we're trying to do everything right so nothing could possibly happen bad to us.
1: Right.
2: But no, and the bad things that happen to us, they don't come from God.
1: Right.
2: You know, it comes from people. Mm-hmm. You know, you have people, like you were talking about just a little while ago, people who somebody else did wrong,
1: mm-hmm.
2: and they're hurting.
1: Yes.
2: You know, sexual abuse. Physical abuse, you know, a wife and a husband can't get along, cheating on each other, you know, whatever, they're hurting. And so our natural inclination is to get this person back, you know.
1: Yes.
2: And this is what drives us. And what we don't understand is that it's making our life miserable.
1: Sick and everything else.
2: Yes. You know.
1: One of the things you say in here that I want to talk about briefly is you said, that I think is such a poignant part of the book, that forgiveness is not an emotion. It's a choice.
2: It's a choice.
1: And so for each of our listeners today, they can make that choice.
2: Mm-hmm.
1: Tell them how, Reverend.
2: Well, first of all, got to be a believer. Mm-hmm. You know, I'm just letting you know. You know, those who unbelieve, give your life to Christ. Okay? And because you're going to need God. You're going to have to go to Him and ask Him to forgive you,
1: mm-hmm.
2: you know. And God says, you know, when you come to Him, He's faithful and just to forgive you, says, and to cleanse you from all unrighteousness. And He'll do that right away.
1: Mm-hmm.
2: But when He does that, then you need to ask God to help you to forgive the person who did you wrong.
1: Mm-hmm.
2: And guess what? He'll do it.
1: Mm-hmm.
2: Because it's going to take God's intervention for that to happen. Because I didn't do it on my own.
1: Mm-hmm.
2: I had no idea I even had to forgive somebody. I had no idea I was going to experience the peace that I received and be able to move on for my life. I had no idea any of these things were going to happen until God intervened.
1: Mm-hmm.
2: You see, okay.
1: Well, I was just going to say, when you said that, it struck me that you had to get to the church.
2: Yes.
1: Before you even knew. You didn't go there with any intention. You were
2: just going.
1: That just struck me as it's important to just be doing what God wants you to do, and then He'll lead you into that next step.
2: He will. He will, because that's what He wants for you.
1: Yes.
2: He wants you to be relieved. He wants to lift that burden from you.
1: Yes.
2: He wants to give you that peace that you're trying to get by revenge and holding a grudge, you know, because we think. But it just makes us sick. You know, you have doctors looking at this now,
1: mm-hmm.
2: okay? There's a doctor, you know, I mean,
1: mm-hmm.
2: talks about the fact that, you know, unforgiveness, it causes stress,
1: mm-hmm.
2: causes people to have heart attacks, strokes, heavy depression.
1: Migraines, all of you.
2: I mean, all of the above, mm-hmm. you know what I mean? You literally get sick because there's a doctor, Dr. Suski, who says that for every... If you go through the day 40 times holding a grudge, trying to get somebody back, you know, just he said 40 times a day that adrenaline,
1: mm-hmm.
2: you're getting excess amount of adrenaline that's affecting your body and affecting the organs in your body, mm-hmm. literally destroying you physically.
1: Toxic.
2: Yeah, toxic. Yeah.
1: It's a toxic waste that God wants us to get rid of. It is amazing, and I love what you talked about. Once you said those words, that your body reacted to it. It was like it was detoxing itself. from that so that you could truly be free of all that and teach a nation how to be free from that. Pastor, we only have about a minute left. Okay. What is your word to those who are listening today and are going, I really want to experience that? Mm. Give them some hope that this is possible for them.
2: It is possible, you know, because most times people want to forgive, they just don't know how, and something's holding them back. It's very possible. You know, I know you're hurting. You know, what you need to do is just go directly to God. Mm. You know, ask God to forgive you. Then ask God to help you forgive the person who did you wrong. It will happen. Mm-hmm. He's going to forgive you, and he's going to help you because that's what he wants. That's what he died on the cross for. Mm-hmm. And so that's the message I give to you today. It's a guarantee. I have that peace, and I still have it today.
1: Yes.
2: And I never give it back.
1: Never give up. And now you spend your time going around to different places, TV, churches, talking about that forgiveness.
2: Talking about that forgiveness. And a lot of people's lives are being changed. Yes. A lot of people's lives, they're receiving the peace that they've been looking for in other ways. Mm-hmm. I mean, and that's where I get my reward.
1: Yeah.
2: You know, just from seeing how it changes other people's lives and they receive the same peace I have.
1: Absolutely. Oh my gosh. Thank you so much for joining us today. Your message is so pertinent to our world today. And it's a difficult message to hear because people want to hold on to that. Sometimes we think that's all we have left of so many things, and I'm due this anger, but it really is what keeps us down. And forgiveness is what frees us to move on. Pastor, Reverend, I always want to say Pastor, Reverend.
2: That's fine.
1: Thank you so much for joining us. And I'd like to remind our audience today, this is a book. It's called Forgive. I would love for each and every one of you to take this book and not, you know, I read it. But I devoured it. I took these principles, but then I took each of these and I had to ask myself, what does God want me to do with this? God has assured us that he wants us to not only live life, but the abundant life. And each of us have probably people in our life that we need to forgive, maybe even yourself. Maybe someone that's close to you, maybe someone that's not living still. But God says this, to forgive is the highest, the most beautiful form of love. In return, you will receive untold peace and happiness. So as I think about this today, as we conclude, I would ask you to think about this. Forgiveness can be instantaneous, but most of the time, forgiveness is a process. As you consider that, what is one step that perhaps you could take towards forgiveness in your life today? Thank you so much for joining us. Join us next time on Coffee with Kim. Hi, I'm Kim Crable. I'm so delighted you joined us for coffee today. I'd like you to know that most of the stories that you hear on our program have been discovered through the transformational message of my first book, Burdens to Blessings. 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Thank you again for joining us. We at Coffee look forward to hearing from you.
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5: Welcome to our Wednesday's broadcast of the Gospel Truth. Today I'm continuing to teach on David. I've got this book entitled Lessons from David, and I tell you, this is just awesome. I love what the Lord has shown me through the life of David. It has saved me a tremendous amount of grief and making mistakes. It's better to make mistakes at somebody else's benefit, to learn from them, than it is to do it yourself. And so I'm now in the middle of my third week. This is going to be kind of a long series. I've had this teaching on David out for a long time. But now, in the past, I just kind of hit some of the high points of David's life. I'm going through every single chapter of David's life, and he's the bulk of 1 Samuel chapter 1. I mean, 1 Samuel, he's the bulk of 1 Samuel. He's all of 2 Samuel and even goes into 2 Kings a little bit. And so there is a lot of material about David. So we're updating this teaching and making it new and improved. And I encourage you to please get this material because I'm covering some things here that are awesome. So we've already talked about David being anointed to be king. We've already talked about him killing Goliath. We've talked about the relationship between Jonathan and David, that Jonathan humbled himself and immediately saw the anointing of God, the goodness of God in David. And because of it, Jonathan, who was the heir apparent to the throne, began to prefer David above himself. We also talked about in 1 Samuel chapter 18 how that Saul became envious of David, and because of it, he threw a javelin at him twice and tried to kill him. He sent him out to fight battles, hoping that the Philistines would kill him. He gave his oldest daughter to David, and they were engaged to be married, and at the last moment, Saul took his daughter away and gave her to another man just to hurt David. And then he took his youngest daughter, who turned out that she loved David, and he said,

Chapter 19, verse 1. It says, and Saul spake to Jonathan, his son, and to all his servants, that they should kill David. He had been somewhat subtle in the 18th chapter, trying to get the Philistines to kill David out in battle and to do things like this. But now he just came straight out and told Jonathan, his son, to kill David and all of his servants. But in verse 2 it says, but Jonathan, Saul's son, delighted much in David, and Jonathan told David, saying, Saul, my father, seeketh to kill thee. Now therefore, I pray thee, take heed to thyself unto the morning, and abide in a secret place, and hide thyself, and I will go out and stand before my father in the field where thou art, and I will commune with my father of thee, and what I see, that I will tell thee. And Jonathan spake good of David unto Saul his father, and said unto him, let not the king sin against thy servant, against David, because he hath not sinned against thee, and because his works have been to thee were very good. For he did put his life in his hands and slew the Philistine, talking about the giant Goliath of Gath. And the Lord wrought a great salvation for all Israel. Thou sawest it and didst rejoice. Wherefore then wilt thou sin against innocent blood, slay David without a cause? And so in this instance, Saul was persuaded to take back this death sentence that he had put out for David. And it says in verse 6, and Saul hearkened unto the voice of Jonathan, and Saul sware, as the Lord liveth, he shall not be slain. And so Jonathan called David and told him all of those things, and David came back into Saul's presence like it had been before. But as you go on through this, this was just a temporary reprieve. Saul might have been forced through his son and through other people who really honored David not to carry out his thing, but his heart hadn't been changed. And boy, you know, this, again, this teaching is entitled Lessons from David. One of the lessons that you can learn is not only David, but Saul, that Saul had been coerced, pressured to take back his death sentence that he had put for David, but his heart hadn't been changed. And the scripture says in Proverbs chapter 23, verse 7, as a man thinks in his heart, so is he. Boy, there is a great lesson to learn right here that, you know, as to be a society and exist, we have to have laws that restrain people's actions. And so I'm not saying that we don't have laws against murder and rape and theft and all of these kind of things. But those laws only restrain people to a degree. It doesn't change people's hearts. The only real way to change a society is to change their hearts. You know, there was a Frenchman that came over here, and anyway, I won't try and pronounce his name because I miss it every single time, but he came over and he was asked what he thought made America exceptional, and basically he said it's their hearts. He said it's because the majority of the people, the majority of the time, willfully restrain themselves from murder, from rape, and from things like this. And for those that don't have a right heart, we've got laws to restrain them so that they can't go out and just rape and plunder and do all the things that they want to. But he was saying that it's the fact that they willfully, the majority of people willfully do it, that their heart is to do that. And so you can apply these principles that we're talking about right here, that Jonathan talked his father, Saul, out of killing David in this instance, but he didn't change his heart. And so it's just a matter of time until what's in your heart eventually comes out. And it's the same thing. We need godly laws. We need people in leadership that will enforce our laws. And I believe that 100%. But you can never make a nation godly by just laws and enforcing the laws. It is the believer's responsibility. It's the body of Christ's responsibility to share the gospel, to see people's hearts change. And that's the only way that a nation will ever truly follow God. And so the church is the ultimate answer to all of society's problems, not just government. There's a lot of things that you can learn from these instances right here. And so it says in verse 9, and the evil spirit from the Lord was upon Saul as he sat in his house with his javelin in his hand, and David played with his hand.
You know, I've already dealt with this over in the 16th chapter of 1 Samuel. I'm not going to go into great detail, but my living commentary here, I have notes at Jeremiah chapter 24, verse 3, and also another note at Isaiah chapter 45, verse 7.

0: that will explain this in greater detail, but this is not an evil spirit from the Lord in the sense that it was a demonic spirit. God doesn't use the devil. This is just simply saying that it was an angelic messenger, but it produced a negative result. It was judgment upon Saul because he had become reprobate now, and this was God's judgment upon him. It was an angelic being. When he uses the word evil in Jeremiah chapter 24, verse 3, here's what it says. It says, "The Lord said unto me, What seest thou, Jeremiah? And I said, Figs. The good figs very good, and the evil very evil, that they cannot be eaten. They are so evil." And it's obvious from the text that this isn't talking about that they were demonic. It just means that they were bad. And that's what the word evil means. It means bad. Now, you can apply that to the devil and say he's evil, yes, but not everything that is evil is demonic. Figs were called evil. And this wasn't a demonic spirit. It was just a godly spirit that was sent to torment Saul because he had totally rejected God. And so David played with his harp, and in verse 10 it says, "And Saul sought to smite David even to the wall with the javelin, and he slipped away out of Saul's presence, and he smote the javelin into the wall, and David fled and escaped that night." So this is now the third time that Saul had tried to kill David with the javelin. He did it twice in one instance. Here's the third instance. And then the rest of this chapter goes on and reports how that David fled from Saul, but Saul sent messengers. This is in verse 11. Saul sent messengers unto David's house to watch him and to slay him in the morning. And Michal, David's wife, told him, saying, "If thou save not thy life tonight, tomorrow thou shalt be slain." So this is saying that Saul sent his messengers there to watch the house. And in the morning when David got up to leave, they were going to kill him. Michal, David's wife, recognized what was going on and said, "You've got to save your life tonight or you'll be dead in the morning." Now, in the 18th chapter, it says that she loved David. And even though she was a pill and a person that Saul thought would be a snare to David, she must have really loved him. And in this instance, she was willing to put her own life in jeopardy by rebelling at her father, the king, and counseled David how to escape so that he wouldn't be killed. And so in verse 12 it says, "So Michal let David down through a window, and he went and fled and escaped. And Michal took an image and laid it in the bed and put a pillow of goat's hair for a bolster and covered it with a cloth. And when Saul sent messengers to take David, she said, he is sick." Now it's implied that this is in the morning, and when he didn't show up for work, they basically, these messengers came and she said, "He's sick, he's in the bed." And they came and saw this image that she had made in the bed. And in verse 15 it says, "And Saul sent the messengers again to see David, saying, Bring him up to me in the bed that I may slay him. And when the messengers were come in, behold, there was an image in the bed with a pillow of goat's hair for his bolster." And so in other words, this allowed David time to escape. He escaped in the night. This was the next day. And there was two times that the messengers came before they found out the deception that had been made. And so in verse 17, "And Saul said unto Michal, his daughter, says, Why hast thou deceived me so and sent away mine enemy that he has escaped? And Michal answered Saul, He said unto me, Let me go. Why should I kill thee?" There is no indication that this is true. Matter of fact, the way that it was rehearsed in just the previous verses, this is completely a lie. And it looks like Michal just lied to preserve her own life. Because if she would have told her father, the king, that I'm the one who came up with this and counseled him to escape, he could have killed her. This is the kind of person that he was. And so she just lied about the whole thing and said that David had threatened to kill her if she didn't cooperate with this. And so in verse 18 it says, "So David fled and escaped and came to Samuel to Ramah and told him all that Saul had done to him, and he and Samuel went and dwell at Naoth." And so again, the rest of this chapter goes through Saul sending messengers to where Samuel and David were. And the messengers came, and when they came, the Spirit of God came upon them and they began to prophesy. We which I said this on yesterday's program, but this doesn't necessarily mean that they were speaking forth prophetic words. I think it was talking about that they began to sing, that the Spirit of God came upon them. So the first set of messengers, instead of executing the judgment, they came under the power and the authority of the anointing that was on Samuel. So Saul sent a second group, and they did the same thing. So ultimately, Saul wound up going and trying to kill David himself. But when he came into Samuel's presence, the Spirit of the Lord came upon him and he began to prophesy, which again, I believe, means that he began to sing. And it even says that he stripped himself naked and laid on the ground all night long and prophesied or sang. You know, this is strange. I don't totally understand this. I personally don't believe that he was, you know, like buck naked. This is just talking about that he took off his kingly robes and somehow or another it was inappropriate for him to lay the way that he did. It doesn't mean that he was totally naked. But here's another thing that I gained from this section right here, and that is that David, when it looked like Saul was going to kill him, David went back to the one who had anointed him to be king, to Samuel, and he went to him. He went to his spiritual mentor when he got in trouble. Did you know there's a lot of people that when they get in trouble, they just take matters into their own hand. And there's a lot of people that they would have killed the king. They would have defended themselves. Or they would have just totally run away and tried to escape this whole thing. But David went back to Samuel, the one who God used to anoint him to be king. And so again, this speaks that when David got in trouble, one of the things that made him a man after God's own heart was that he turned to God for counsel, instead of his own wisdom or going to other people or taking matters into his own hands. And so then in the 20th chapter, it says that David fled from Saul. He was with Samuel there in Naoth of Ramah, and he fled and he went to where the temple was, or the tabernacle. It says in verse 1, this is 1 Samuel 21, and David fled from Naoth and Ramah and came and said before Jonathan, "What have I done, and what is mine iniquity, and what is my sin before thy father, that he seeketh my life?" So he went to Jonathan, the one that he was in covenant with, the one who was second in command, the one who was supposed to take over the nation. And Jonathan had everything to gain by David's death, nothing to gain by his life. But this shows that David had such a respect and there was such a relationship between him and Jonathan that he trusted Jonathan. And he went to him for counsel trying to rectify this situation. And in verse 2 it says, "And he said unto him, God forbid thou shalt not die." This is Jonathan speaking to David. "Behold, my father will do nothing, either great or small, but that he shall show it me. And why should my father hide this thing from me? It is not so." And so in the third verse, David sware moreover and said, "Thy father certainly knows that I have found grace in thine eyes. And he saith, let not Jonathan know this, lest he be grieved. But truly, as the Lord liveth, and as thy soul liveth, there is but a step between me and death." So by this time, Saul was in full force pursuing to kill David. He was looking for him throughout the whole land. And David recognized that there was just a step between him and death. And he said the reason that he couldn't trust that Saul would tell Jonathan what he planned on doing is because he knew that Jonathan was friends with David, and so he was afraid that he might hide it from him. So Jonathan came up with a plan. In verse 4 it said, "Then said Jonathan unto David, whatsoever thy soul desireth, I will even do it for thee." And in verse 5, "And David said unto Jonathan, behold, tomorrow is the new moon, and I should not fail to sit with the king at meat, but let me go that I may hide myself in the field unto the third day." So again, this was a custom of the day that every new moon they had to offer sacrifices. You can see that reflected over in Colossians chapter 2, verse 16. And they had to eat and have a feast. And so David had to appear as one of Saul's generals, one of his people that was with him constantly. It would have been wrong for him not to show up. And so he said, "On the morrow is this feast, and if I don't show up, you see how Saul responds when I'm not there." And that'll give you an indication of, you know, how he feels about me. And so that was the plan that they made. And in verse 7 it says, if he say thus, it is well, thy servant shall have peace. In other words, if he says, well, it's fine for him to miss, well, then that shows that he had changed in his attitude. But if he said, if he gets angry, then be sure that there was evil, because he wanted to kill me when I came to this feast. And so in verse 8 it says, therefore thou shalt deal kindly with thy servant, for thou hast brought thy servant into a covenant of the Lord with thee. Notwithstanding, if there be in me iniquity, slay me thyself, for why shouldest thou bring me to thy father? This is just the old English way of saying that David told Jonathan, look, if you hate me and if you want me dead, well then kill me yourself, but don't lie to me and expose me again to your father's wrath. If I'm wrong, just kill me yourself rather than letting your father do it. And in verse 9, and Jonathan said, far be it from thee, for if I knew certainly that evil were determined by my father to come upon thee, then would I not tell thee? Then said David to Jonathan, who shall tell me if thy father answer thee roughly? In other words, all right, so you've agreed to warn me. How are you going to do it without being exposed and Saul following you and finding out where I am? And in verse 11, Jonathan said unto David, come and let us go out into the field. And they went out, both of them, into the field. And anyway, just for time's sake, I'll summarize the rest of this. But he said, when I have sounded out my father and when I find out what his intent towards you is, he says, I'll come here with one of the lads, the one who bore his arrows for him in a quiver. And he said, I'll take and I'll shoot arrows. And he says, if I shoot the arrow beyond this spot, and if I go beyond that with the arrow, that'll mean that you're supposed to leave. If I shoot the arrow short of this spot, then that will mean that you're free to come, that my father's anger towards you is over. So when they came to this feast, the very first day, Saul noticed that David was missing, but instead of saying anything, he gloated because you could not partake of the feast if you were defiled, if you were ungodly in some way. And so Saul, first of all, thought, oh, David must be defiled. And he took pleasure in that, and he didn't say anything the first day. But then the second day of the feast, David wasn't there again. And this time he asked Jonathan, why isn't David here? And Jonathan said, well, there's a feast of his family in Bethlehem, and he asked leave of me to go and be with his family. And when Jonathan gave this excuse, Saul just got angry, and he says, you're a son of the perverse woman. He began to curse his own wife, Jonathan's mother, and said, I know that you and David have made a pact and that you are with him, and that don't you understand that if David lives, you'll never be king? And anyway, he just railed on Jonathan, and Jonathan left in anger. He went out to the field. He shot the arrow past that mark, and as the young boy was going out to retrieve the arrows, he yelled at him, and he says, don't stay your hand, but flee. The arrow is beyond you. And that was a signal between him and David. And so David and Jonathan came together, and in the end of this chapter, you see that Jonathan and David knew that they may never see each other again, that David was going to have to flee for his life. And so Jonathan asked David to make a covenant with him. And I really don't have time on today's program to go into this, but this is important. David and Jonathan loved each other so much, they made a blood covenant with each other. And this lasted long after Jonathan's death. In the 31st chapter of 1 Samuel, Jonathan died in battle with his father Saul. And years after, when we get over into 2 Samuel, I'll tell you exactly how many years. I don't remember off the top of my head, but I have it in my notes here on my living commentary. And years after Jonathan's death, David went and got Jonathan's son, who was named Mephibosheth. And Mephibosheth, when Jonathan died, his nurse took him. He was just a little tiny kid, and she ran and escaped, thinking that the Philistines would come and kill her. And she fell, and she broke his legs, and he was lame. And because of it, he was a beggar, and he was just barely surviving. And when David found out about it years after Jonathan's death, he took Mephibosheth into his own house, made him like his own son, and fed him at the king's table. And all of this was because of this covenant that David and Jonathan made right here. So we're out of time today, but I will be continuing that on my teaching tomorrow. So I've got this book entitled Lessons from David, How to Become a Giant Killer. I've also got a study guide that goes into a lot more detail so that you can disciple other people with these truths that we're talking about. And then I'm updating all of this teaching on Lessons from David. We got CDs and DVDs that were taken from my TV program, and we're updating all of them with this new expanded teaching that goes into a lot more detail. And I promise you, this would be a blessing to you. This book, we're offering it as a free gift. We encourage you to give, but I know that not everybody could, and so I'll give this to you absolutely free. Just listen to our announcers. He gives you this information, and then call or write today to receive these materials.
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2: So growing up, I've been around believers, and one thing that I saw that lacked is being able to operate in the works of the Spirit, being able to see signs and wonders and things that are found in the book of Acts. But coming to Karis, man, to see people who are not only in love with Jesus, but in love with his word and are able to operate in those areas in both truth, grace, and power, I think was something that definitely changed my life. I don't think I'm any ways perfect in maturity or anything like that, but I'm definitely equipped to take the next steps. I went on a missions trip out to Oklahoma, and man, it was actually because of that I'm doing what I'm doing right now, helping out with my church down in the Springs and seeing the fruit that I see in my life. So I'm thankful for that experience and excited to go on the next step with my good friend, my Savior, Jesus. And to know him now that much more has changed my life.
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Dr. Mark Sciarrone here. Thanks for stopping by. I trust you will be built up in your faith. Edge partners, I can only say thank you a million and one times for the way you continue to support us, to do what we're doing all around the world, to share the life that Christ gives us through the means of media and the breaking open of the bread of life. May God bless you richly. We're in a brand new series, The Coat, The Pledge and the Cross, Judah, Joseph, and the One True Brother. And we are now going to move into the second installment, The Pledge at Enayim. And we're going to look at Genesis 38 and the story of Judah and his compromise and Tamar, his daughter-in-law, and why it fits in the Joseph narrative. Open your heart, open your minds, open the sacred text to Genesis 38, and let's consider the pledge at Enayim. Beloved, now we're in the second installment of The Coat, The Pledge, and The Cross, and I want to talk about the pledge at Enayim. Enayim, E-N-A-I-M. So we're going to look at a number of things in this lesson: exposure, recognition, and the beginning of transformation. Listen carefully. Sometimes the Spirit heals by bringing things to light and exposing them. Not to destroy us, not to humiliate us, but to bring us face to face with the truth that we've spent a long time, sometimes years, avoiding. Genesis 38 is the story of Judah's exposure, the brother who helped deceive his father regarding Joseph and his supposed death, and now he will have to confront himself. So it says in Genesis 38 at the very beginning, now it happened at that time that Judah went down. Notice at that time, we're going to pick up on that later. At that time that Judah went down, there's the descent, from his brothers and turned aside to a certain Adullamite whose name was Hira. And Judah saw there a daughter of a certain Canaanite woman whose name was Shua. And he took her and went into her. She conceived and bore a son, and he named him Ur. Then she conceived again and bore a son, and she named him Onan. And she still bore another son, and she named him Shelah. And it was at Kezib that she bore him. While Joseph is descending into Egypt, Judah is descending internally. The story shifts focus because the future intercessor who's going to stand in the gap for his brother Benjamin, years later, has to undergo a recognition of his own unfinished business. There's a compromise in Judah's life that's going to come out in Genesis 38. And in verse 11, it says, Judah said to his daughter-in-law Tamar, "Live as a widow in your father's house until my son Shelah grows up," because he thought, "I'm afraid lest he also die like his brothers." Tamar's husband died, and then his other son died, and now he's only got one son left. So Tamar went and lived in her father's house, waiting on the Levirate law that when a husband dies, his brother, the next in line, is to marry him. But she couldn't marry the brother next in line because he died. There's a lot going on. So Judah settles amongst the Canaanites. His sons get married. Er dies. Onan refuses responsibility and exploits Tamar, his secondborn. Judah sends Tamar back to her father's house, promising Shelah, the thirdborn, later while having no intention. He has no intention. He's falsely promised, "I'm going to give him to you." He's not going to fulfill that promise. He has no intentions. So as a result of that, Tamar becomes vulnerable, abandoned, and guess what? Silenced. Here we go again. We're dealing with silence. The withheld Levirate, which is the Levirate law that the next in line marries the widow, becomes the moral ground for what will be audacity on Tamar's part as the drama plays out. Now, Enayim in the Hebrew means the place of eyes, E-Y-E-S.
And in Genesis 38, 14, we have these words, "So she removed her widow's garments from herself and covered herself with a veil and wrapped herself. And she sat at the entrance of Enaim, which is on the road to Timnah, for she saw that Shelah had grown up and she had not been given to him as a wife." Enaim, the eyes, the opening of the eyes. Tamar positions herself at Enaim. Tamar positions herself at the opening of the eyes. The place itself symbolizes recognition and sight. This is the place where Judah will ultimately see what he's running from in his own life. So here's the veil and here's the pledge. In verse 13 of chapter 38, "Then it was told to Tamar, 'Behold, your father-in-law is going up to Timnah to shear his sheep.' So she removed her widow's garments from herself and covered herself with a veil and wrapped herself. She sat at the entrance of Enaim, which is on the road to Timnah, for she saw that Shelah had grown up, had not been given to him for a wife, her for a wife. Then Judah saw her and thought she was a harlot, for she had covered her face. So he turned aside to her by the road and said, 'Here now, come, let me come into you.'" Literally, that's what he's asking. He's wanting to sleep with her. "And for he did not know she was his daughter-in-law. And she said, 'What will you give me that you may come into me?' He said, 'Therefore, I will send you a young goat from the flock.'" Notice we've got a goat again, right? We've got goat's blood and we've got another goat and we've got silence. "She said, moreover, 'Will you give a pledge until you send it?' Then he said, 'What pledge shall I give you?' She said, 'Your signet ring, your cord, and your staff that is in your hand.'" Now, altogether, that's like a Black American Express card in our day. "So he gave them to her, and he went into her, and she conceived by him. Then she arose and went, and she removed her veil from herself and put on her widow's garments." Judah has mistaken his daughter-in-law for a prostitute. She asks for a payment. He promises a goat. Interesting. But she demands a pledge before the goat. So she asks for

written on how much our behaviors have changed in the last 400 plus years because of how highly individualized we have become. So that today, if you were asked, who are you? You probably wouldn't first simply say your name. You would talk about the very things you do that identify who you are in terms of your occupation or your gifts. It would no longer be, I am Joseph, the son of Jacob, the son of Isaac, the son of Abraham. It would be, I'm a rock star. I play the guitar. I'm a jazz musician. I'm an acrylic. I work with acrylic paints. I'm a seamstress. I'm an IT specialist. And all of that in our day is about being self-made. Persons exist in relationship. Individuals exist independently of one another. And so what I think we need to come to terms with is that the more individualistic we've become, the more easy it is to compromise integrity and care more about doing unto others before they do unto us. This was wicked, what happened in Judah's life, what happened to Joseph. Absolutely wicked. But there was a social constraint that even within those wicked things that took place, there was a social constraint that pressed upon the psyche of those that lived in those settings that brought about, more often than not, an honest and speedy recognition. She's more righteous than I am. She's telling you the truth. He goes from, I want her burned at the stake, to she's more righteous than I am. I would argue that today we have a lot of people that don't take one bit of responsibility for what they are caught in. They blame shift, they blame balance, they justify. Just take a look, beloved, at all the major cases that are going on in any sphere of society that you see in the media. How many people are caught and confronted and refuse to take ownership for what they've done? Because culture has become increasingly individualized, and with that, increasingly self-centered, and in some cases narcissistic, that there no longer is the sense of social responsibility. I'm not an island. I don't live unto myself. I don't die to myself. I am a person in relation to other persons. As an image bearer, I am called to love all those made in the image of God, which is every human being on the planet, even if they're my enemies. And so what we need to realize is that there is this sense in which if we are going to come to the reality of the healing of those fractured places in our life, because the Spirit convicts us in order to heal us. Please don't fall susceptible any longer to the nonsense that conviction only happens before you're saved. That is a false doctrine that is actually heretical. It's contrary to Scripture, and there's so much falsehood to it that it deceives people and leads them astray. Conviction that the Spirit offers is lifetime. There are things you and I will be convicted of until we stand before Jesus and are glorified in our glorified bodies. None of us is perfect. All of us are imperfect. And the idea that you don't have any sin, John in his epistle says, don't even try to lie to yourself or to the Spirit and say you don't have any sin. Listen, I'm no longer a sinner by nature, but trust me, there are areas in my life where I have to say with Bartimaeus, Lord Jesus, Son of David, have mercy on me, a sinner. So, the Spirit convicts in order to heal us. Conviction is not condemnation.
I am tired of the popular voices that are telling you conviction is condemnation. That is false.

0: That is heretical. That is far from the gospel. It is an adulteration of the word of God, and you need to reject it as this Gnostic heresy. Go look it up. The Spirit doesn't expose us in order to annihilate us. The Spirit exposes us in order to restore us. Pentecostal spirituality, let's go there, becomes distorted when gifting replaces self-examination. A Spirit-filled life requires truthfulness, confession, a lifestyle of repentance, self-recognition, hakerna, recognize yourself. It's not my brother or my sister, but it's me, O Lord, standing in the need of prayer. Tamar embodies courage in this story because she refuses to disappear from the scene of her injustice. And through her courage, the covenant line will continue. Perez is born. David will eventually come through the line of Perez. And ultimately, Christ himself will come from that line. God often advances redemption through people society tries to marginalize or silence. Some people, beloved, spend years avoiding themselves. Decide at this season of your life, that's not going to be you. Some people avoid grief. Don't do that. Some people avoid guilt. Don't do that. Some people avoid contradiction. Don't do it. Some people avoid truth. Don't do it. Eventually, the Spirit will bring the signet, the cord, and the staff back into your room. And when he does, it's not to shame you, it's to heal you. Because freedom begins where truth is finally spoken. And truth-telling is more than not lying. Precious saints, we come to this moment as always, and this is my opportunity to invite you to continue to help us sustain what we're doing around the world. We're bearing fruit by the word of the Lord, and you are a part of that, and I'm ever so grateful. For your love gift this month of $36, I want to put in your hands this brand new series that I know you're going to want to have in your library and listen to again and again, The Coat, The Pledge, and The Cross. And we're going to look at why that reality in the life of Joseph and the life of Judah are so relevant to where we are right now. I pray it becomes healing presence for all of you that listen and learn. Your love gift will make a difference in ways you can't even imagine. And you can have this in CD, DVD, or MP3. If you're moved on to sow a love gift of $56, I also want to give you a 2-hour content-rich seminar. Listen carefully. Why the prophet who cannot be silent cannot speak. Where I deal with what genuine prophetic formation requires, especially in a day when the prophetic is being defiled and corrupted by so much compromise. It will be life-changing. And again, you can have that in CD, DVD, or MP3. And finally, I have a brand new series that's never been released. The Language of Dreams, Ancient Wisdom, Sacred Encounter, for $76 as a love gift, where I deal with the dreams of Joseph in the Old Testament and the theophanic dreams of Joseph, the husband of Mary, in the New Testament. Trust me, there are nuggets in here I have not shared before. You're going to want to get it. Sow your best love gift now, $36, $56, $76, and let me put these in your hands, and you get them in your choice of the May You Want the Media. Call now. Sow now. Bless you. Beloved, as a bishop of the church, there are many things at this season of my life I want to bequeath as legacy to the saints. For that reason, I have made myself available in various mentoring situations. I have a prophetic mentoring class that meets once a month on Monday nights that I take great pains in teaching and shaping and forming those who really want to grow in relationship to prophetic consciousness, prophetic perception, expression and prophetic expression. You might want to check out our website and see what that's all about and become part of that. If you're a pastor and you're desirous of a connection where you can be mentored and shaped and challenged in relationship to pastoral formation and in relationship to pastoral education, I invite you to become part of Engage Pastors Network. Again, check out the website. If you're interested in coaching or spiritual direction, I will be happy to work with you at that level. And finally, let me say this to all of our friends and partners. I would love to hear from you those areas where you would say, Dr. Sharona, we want to hear about this. We want to hear about that. I would welcome hearing from you those things you feel you would like me to address on our broadcast. In the meantime, I pray God overshadow you and bless you richly, knowing that the blessing of the Lord makes rich and adds no sorrow. Until next time, be blessed, stay strong. The Lord is with you.
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4: There are people in your very own family who need this river of revival. And Jesus said, if any man thirst, let him come unto me and drink. Don't come to Adrian, don't come to Bellevue, don't come to a sermon. Come to Jesus and drink of him today. Are you thirsty? Do you want Jesus? Then thank God, you may have him.
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4: I want you to take your Bibles today and turn to Ezekiel chapter 47. And the passage that I'm going to read to you at first will be a little enigmatic, it'll be a little confusing. But there is a dynamic message for us in this passage of Scripture. Now, I'm going to read the first five verses to you, and I want you to follow along. Ezekiel chapter 47, verse 1. Afterward, he brought me again to the door of the house. Now, the house he's speaking of is the temple. And behold, waters issued out from under the threshold of the house eastward. For the forefront of the house stood toward the east. And the waters came down from the right side of the house, at the south side of the altar. Then brought he me out of the way of the gate northward, and led me about the way under the utter gate by the way that looketh eastward. And behold, there ran out waters on the right side. And the man that had the line in his hand went forth eastward, and he measured 1,000 cubits. And he brought me through the waters. The waters were to the ankles. Again he measured 1,000 and brought me through the waters. The waters were to the knees. Again he measured 1,000 and brought me through the waters. The waters were to the loins. Afterward he measured 1,000, and it was a river that I could not pass over, for the waters were risen, waters to swim in, a river that could not be passed over. What I want to speak to you about today is rivers of revival. God wants our lives, my life, to be a river that is flowing from me to you, and yours would be a river that is flowing from you to me, and together we will be touching the world with a river of revival. Now, there are three things I want us to learn today. And first of all, I want us to see what I'm going to call the mysterious, the mysterious source of this river. Where does this river come from? It flows out of the temple of God in verse 1. Now, that reminds me of a passage of Scripture in the New Testament. Now, keep your Bible marked there in Ezekiel chapter 47, but I want you to turn also to John chapter 7, because here is the corresponding New Testament passage that helps us to understand all of this. And it is, tells about an episode that took place at a feast, the 10th feast in the land of Israel, and was called the Feast of the Tabernacles, or Feast of Tabernacles. And at the climax of a feast, here's what happened. The priest would take a golden flask and would go down to the pool of Siloam and fill it with water and come back and pour that water near the altar. This was the high point of the feast. And when he did that, the people would shout and leap and dance and praise, and the trumpets would sound. The Talmud says, that's the Old Testament description of the Jewish life, or the description of the Old Testament Jewish life, that he who has not seen the rejoicing at the pouring out of the water has not seen rejoicing. It was a time of great excitement. Now, this is the background for the Scripture we're about to read. Now, right in the middle of that ceremony, Jesus shouted. Now, he wasn't shouting with rapture shouts of joy, but he wanted the people to hear something. You see, all of these Old Testament ceremonies and feasts were all about Jesus. Understand that. It's all about Jesus. We're saying, it's not about me, it's about him. It's all about Jesus. And here they were celebrating. But Jesus knew that before long, when the enthusiasm had worn off, they would go back to their own fears, their own foibles, their own disappointments. And all that they had was a religious spasm, but they did not know reality. So right in this high moment, Jesus, who was the water of life, was right in the midst. And Jesus cried with a loud voice so they could all hear him. And here's what he said. Look, if you will, now in verse 37, John 7, verse 37. In the last day, that day, great day of the feast, Jesus stood and cried, saying, if any man thirst, let him come unto me and drink. He that believeth on me, as the Scripture hath said, out of his belly, that is, out of his innermost being, shall flow rivers of living water. But this spake he of the Spirit, which they that believe on him should receive. For the Holy Ghost was not yet given because Jesus was not yet glorified. Now, what is all of this about? Jesus said, look, are you thirsty? Come to me and drink. And you won't just be drawing water from a well. Out of you will begin to flow a river. A river of power and grace and joy. Now, I ask you a question. Does that characterize your life today? I mean, is there flowing out of you a river of love and power? Everywhere that you go, are you a blessing to those round about you? Are you? You know, people go from Bible conference to Bible conference to get the cup filled. I want to have my cup filled. Well, friend, if you have a river inside of you, you don't have to have your cup filled. The Lord is flowing through you. And Jesus said, if any man thirst, let him come unto me and drink. I believe that Jesus is using this Old Testament passage of Scripture in Ezekiel chapter 47 to talk about that. The river is the river of God's power. It is the Holy Ghost. And Jesus said that it speaks of the Holy Ghost. Now, we're talking about the mysterious source of this river. Let me tell you where the river comes from. It comes, number one, from a humble source. From a humble source. In verse 1, the Bible tells us that the river flowed from under the threshold. Now, friend, that's about as low as you can get. The water is flowing out from under the threshold of the house. How we need to humble ourselves before God. Many of us sit in church, heady, high-minded, unbent, unbroken, somehow thinking that we're doing God some sort of a service or favor by being here. Now,
6: Next, the river flows not only from a humble source, but it flows from a holy source. The Bible tells us that it flows past the altar in verse 1. From under the threshold and past the altar. The altar was the place where the blood was shed. That was the place for the sacrifice of sin. That was the place of cleansing. There can never be any true revival until we repent. We have to come past the altar. The Bible says the blood of Jesus Christ, God's Son, cleanses us from all sin. Now, what I'm trying to say is that this river, this mysterious force of this river, comes out of the Christian who is a temple of God, but it comes from under the threshold. There's a humble source. And then it comes past the altar. There is a holy source. And then notice, the Bible says it comes from the east side toward the Dead Sea. And it comes, this water comes from the south side of the altar, flowing out into the east. Now, if you've been to Israel, you know that one of the most glorious sights is to see the sun rise in the east and shine upon Jerusalem. What is he saying here? He's saying that the source of this water is a heated source. It comes from the sunny side. It comes from the warm side. So many churches are so cold, you would think that Jack Frost was a pastor. You can ice skate down the aisle. Did you know when people walk in here, they ought to see and feel the warmth of Almighty God? This river that flows out of us will flow from a holy place. It will flow from a humble place. It will flow from a heated place. This is the mysterious source of the river. Now, here's the second thing I want you to see. I want you to see what I'm going to call the marked course of the river. Look again in verses 2 through 5. And then brought he me out of the way of the gate northward, and led me about the way unto the utter gate by the way that looketh eastward. And behold, there ran out waters on the right side. And when the man that had the line in his hand went forth eastward, he measured 1,000 cubits, and he brought me through the waters. The waters were to the ankles. Again, he measured 1,000 and brought me through the waters. The waters were to the knees. Again, he measured 1,000 and brought me through. The waters were to the loins. And afterward, he measured 1,000. There was a river that I could not pass over, for the waters were risen, waters to swim in, a river that could not be passed over. Now, what's he talking about? Well, I want you to imagine this beautiful, crystal clear water cascading down a mountainside. And here it comes, and they begin to measure the water. This water begins to come out from under the threshold. It flows past the altar. It is warmed by the Spirit of God. And the man begins to measure the water in 500-yard increments. First of all, the water is up to the ankles. That, to me, speaks of walking in the Spirit. Then after a while, the water is up to the knees. That speaks to me of praying in the Spirit. Then the waters are up to the loins. That speaks to me of strength in the Spirit. And then finally, the waters were too deep to pass over. Waters to swim in. Waters that would engulf. Waters that would sweep you along. That speaks of the overwhelming power of the Holy Spirit, not merely to wade, and to walk, and to pray, and to be strong, but to see something so supernatural that it cannot be explained. Would you not like to see in your home, in our lives, in this church, in this nation, a mighty cascading river of revival? Would you not like to see that? You know, this river is such an amazing river because it gets wider and deeper as it goes, and there are no tributaries. Now, the Mississippi is a mighty river, but it has many tributaries. This river gets wider and deeper and wider and deeper because it is a supernatural river. Now, what What is the course of a river? Number one, it flows into the depressed places. Verse 8 says, "And these waters issue out toward the east country and go down into the desert,

0: on this platform, or the people sitting next to you, the person next to you. You see, if out of me is flowing a river of living water, my life will be health to you. This is what we need. This is what we must have. Now, the message is over, but I want you to listen. I want you to go back to the first. As we talk about the source of a river, it is a humble source. Are you willing to humble yourself before God? You say, well, I'll pray and ask God to make me humble. That's a dangerous prayer. If you're wise, you will humble yourself before God. It comes, friend, from a holy source. Is there right now, this morning, answer me, young man in the balcony, answer me, is there any unconfessed sin in your life? Then don't expect to be a river of revival. Let it flow from under the threshold. Let it flow past the altar. Let it flow from the sunny side of your life. I'm telling you that there are people in your very own family who need this river of revival. And Jesus said, if any man thirst, let him come unto me and drink. Don't come to Adrian. Don't come to Bellevue. Don't come to a sermon. Come to Jesus and drink of him today. Are you thirsty? Do you want Jesus? Then thank God, you may have him.
1: May I have another word with those of you who've been watching this program? How God has blessed here in this worship center as souls have come to say, I am trusting Jesus Christ as my personal Lord and Savior. And I've got some good news for you. You don't have to be in this building to receive Christ. He is right there with you. He's closer than the breath in your lungs. And you need to say, Lord Jesus, come into my heart, forgive my sin, cleanse me, and save me just like you're doing these others today. And if you do that, would you write to us and let us know that you've done it? We will rejoice and send you some literature to help you get started in your Christian life.
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